0: Now, did Oscar's mum just want to hear some of Hunters and Collectors?
1: I think we should play that in full.
0: We can.
1: We could.
0: Say goodbye.
1: Yeah, we'll play it. We'll bring it back down a bit.
0: Well done,
1: Oscar's
0: mum.
1: I'll take it over for you.
0: Okay.
1: But yeah, say goodbye. Hunters and Collectors, great song. You don't make me feel like I'm a woman anymore.
0: Is that how it goes?
1: Yeah.
0: Who sings it?
1: Hunters.
0: Can we keep it that way?
1: What? They sing it rather than me.
0: Yeah. Got him.
1: Ooh, bang.
0: Walked right into that.
1: Burn.
0: Okay, well done, Oscar's mum. You'll get that a bit later, I suppose.
1: Have you run through all the winners and losers?
0: No, that's it.
1: Bruce, I think you said Darren from Newry or someone only had 2 points?
0: I did say Darren from Newry. Darren, you got 3. Ollie's got 2. Bruce, again, we need the original artist and the correct title.
1: Okay.
0: Well,
1: I have this for you.
0: Wait, Darren Newry just said also he's with Chris and Biggie from Gawler.
1: Good. Just give him our regards.
0: Good morning, y'all.
1: So he's not in Newry. He's a Gawler.
0: I suppose not. He's in Gawler.
1: Yeah. Because there's also Darren and Strath. Haven't heard from Darren and Strath for a while.
0: Yes, but we know Darren and Newry is down in Newry.
1: Mm. Do you want to hear clue number 2?
0: Okay.
1: Lot of clue here. So much clue.
0: Mm.
1: Yeah, you know it. You know it. One more time.
0: Right, I'd take it. You can still get 1.5 points.
1: Yeah, absolutely. There's points out there.
0: Yeah.
1: Okay, I think I do want to play Oscar's mum's incorrect guess because it's so good. And you don't want to hear me singing.
0: It's the only incorrect answer this morning. Sung by the right people.
1: But it's going to come up next because I've got to find it.
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4: Paul Ceratore, what was the last bandwagon you jumped on?
5: Ooh, the last TV show that I kind of went on the bandwagon for was The End of The Boys. I was hanging out in a mate's place. We're just going to watch the final episode of The Boys. I was like, all right. People were sort of like, I hated that ending. I don't think you can hate that ending.
4: Says you, who's only just got on the bandwagon. Now I know why people hate bandwagon.
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1: It is 24 away from 10, Oscar's mum, because you suggested it. It may be incorrect as an answer on the cover-up, but it is a great song.

Thank you, Oscar's mum, for the inspiration to play Hunters and Collectors. The time is 20 to 10. We're going to go for a run in just a moment. Westmac Monster entries open this evening, 7 p.m. Are you up for it? I've done it. This will be number 8 for me. But we're going to meet a woman who I think has done every single Westmac Monster since it started in 2019. So this would be Westmac Monster number 9 for Deb Page. We'll catch up with Deb in just a moment. Do you want to hear the clue again? That's clue number 2. There's a lot of clue here. That's the cover. So who's the artist? What's the name of the song? Who recorded it first? Can also tell you this person wrote and recorded it 2 years previous. Don't want to give you much more than that. That's probably all you need. In the meantime, here's Christine McVeigh. Got a hold of me.

0: I always get mixed up. McVie McVeigh from Fleetwood Mac, but that solo work from her got a hold of me. It's 9:45. Thank you, everyone, for your text this morning. Now, here's the one about Bushbus again. This is 622. Good morning to you. Brashy, this subsidy, this is for the Bushbus, should go via Department of Transport, providing RPT services to remote areas, similar to aircraft route subsidies. Exactly. Air North, Katherine, Tennant Creek, Alice Springs, same logic. Now, is that the federal department or is that the NT Department of Transport? Because they were being funded under that for these five routes, and it seems, according to the statement we've got, that they did not meet the criteria for continuing funding because they, that is, the department felt they weren't getting value for money from that. We'll keep talking about this. I think Tani Passmore-Barnes, we spoke to very early in the week, I want to put some questions to her about what has happened. But the question remains, if not Bushbus, then who will deliver these services? And is it possible to deliver a service like this to those remote communities? And, you know, going the back way to Fink, because at the moment the Bushbus goes Tichikala, then down the GAN route to Fink. That's probably one of the roughest public transport routes in the country. I don't know many which are quite as four-wheel drive as that one. But, dear listener, if you can explain, is it the Federal Department of Transport, or is it actually still the NT? There you go. 0487991057. Hi, Stuart. I've just tuned in. I've been in Vietnam for the last three weeks, having a break. Still loving your show. That's Darren from Strath. Darren from Strath, good to hear from you. It's always good to hear from everyone right around the country. I'll get to your text in a moment, Rod, just about the fuel excise rebates, maybe on the Bushbus. Maybe they get that already. I don't know. It is coming up to 14 away from 10. But you know what? At 7 p.m. this evening, you're invited to get on board with the Westmax Monster. 500 people signed up last year over various distances, from the 300 and whatever it is Ks on the Sonder Monster all the way to the 5K fun run. And for many of us, the 25K Simpsons Monster is just enough. I spoke to Lockie Donchie, who's now the event director, about the race. We're getting close to signing up. And, yeah, how's it all going to look? I spoke to Lockie Donchie on the weekend.
1: It comes around quick every year, doesn't it? It's a super exciting time. And, yeah, we're just super excited for everyone to sign up and get the training underway.
0: Yeah. Now, correct me, 500 entries last year. Is that correct? Or this year? Sorry, it's still 2026. Yeah. Okay. Now, the some of the distances, they fill up very rapidly. Have you lifted the numbers who can enter this year by in any of the events?
1: The caps will remain pretty well the same as last year. So, yeah, it's the same for the 231, 128, 30, 40. And as we get down to the 65K, you've got 100 people. The 25Ks, you got the caps of 175. So, like you said, upwards of 500 runners out on course, which is amazing.
0: Two waves for the 25K. So that's the early, the RFDS, and then you have the midday start as well. What time does the morning RFDS start?
1: That starts at 9 a.m.
0: Right. Let's hope the conditions... Now, I only ran the 25K. Sorry, running is not the right word. I shuffled 25Ks. But for those... speaking to runners and also medicos who treated the runners who went the 128 and 321, some of them had wet feet because of the conditions. It was sodden. Some people had wet feet for 24-plus hours, and there was some terrible... let's call it trench foot, which people suffered. Was that was one of a kind this year, wasn't it?
1: It was, you're right, Brashy. It was the first time there's been rain at the event, which was kind of exciting, a different curveball for competitors and the volunteers as well. So everyone did pretty well to adapt, and you know, at the aid stations, they'd spend a bit more time and take a bit more care with it.

0: feet, and hopefully that would see him across the line.
1: Yes. Now, as event coordinator, does that mean Simon Duke is, or event director, that means Simon Duke will be running this year?
0: We'll leave that up to the start line, and we'll leave that as a bit of a mystery. The legend of Simon Duke, he'll might be at the start line. We'll wait and see come the middle of May.
1: Now, which events fill out first? I assume the SEP 25s will go very fast, and the 65 as well?
0: Yeah, you're spot on. Obviously, the shorter distances sell out a lot quicker. A lot more entries as well with those ones. And then the 128 and 231 usually sell out within a couple of weeks, but definitely get in quick while you can.
1: Yeah. Have entry fees changed in any way?
0: They've slightly increased just due to inflation, as you'd expect. So all the prices are up to date on the website, on westmaxmonster.com.au.
1: And just confirming, 7 p.m, you've got to get on. If you want to get into those shorter distances, you better get on 7 p.m. on
0: Thursday, the 1st of October.
1: Thursday night. There you go. Thank you for being my calendar. So 1st of October, get on to it if you want to. I can't believe. How many days does that mean there's between the October 1 and racing in May next year?
0: Oh, I haven't got the dates. I haven't got the particular count-by-count day, but I'm sure it'll come around pretty quickly.
1: Event director Lachie Donchie taking over from Simon Duke. Now, one person who's participated in every Westmax Monster from 2019 through to, we believe, 2027, Deb Page. Good morning to you. How are you?
2: Good morning, Brushy. Good morning, listeners.
1: How's it feel?
2: I'm excited. At this 7 months out, I get excited to register and encourage all those other legends out there, get in and register. Don't be lying in bed on that morning.
1: Yeah, May, I can't remember if it's 15th, 16th, but it's a while away.
2: We've got a while to think about it.
1: What keeps you coming back?
2: I just love it. I love it. I think it's an iconic event for Alice Springs, Central Australia. Simon and the team, what they've done, the kudos they've brought to this town, the Larapinta Trail, trail running, you know, what can you say? You just don't want to miss out on it.
1: You and I aren't getting any younger. Mm-hmm. I do find shuffling is good for me. You're a bit faster than me, Deb. So what keeps you, you know, how do you keep in condition? Because you are pretty fit.
2: Well, it might look okay like that on the outside. On the inside where I'm standing, it's not that good. It's very hard. I find it really hard. And last year I was hobbling out there one day. I was doing a 20K, got to 10, couldn't run, had to hobble back past Chris Day, and he said, "Oh my God, Deb, what are you doing? Are you going to get home?" And, you know, and then I just started walking and took poles, and, you know, it doesn't really matter to me how I finish so long as I get there. If I had to crawl across that line, Brushy, I would do that.
1: Let's hope it doesn't get to that.
2: Well, who knows?
1: You mentioned also Chris Day. Now, I always believe Chris, like yourself, had competed in every single event so far. I think the other year Chris said, "Actually, I might have missed one. I've got no idea." He's been there every time I've been there, I've been there since 2020, the Monster. So assuming he was there at the first, I think he's done every one. He just can't
2: I feel that. Remember. I feel we're the older team.
1: Yeah.
2: You, me and Chris Day. And, you know, you're the competition for me, Rush. That's why I'm heading out.
1: Well, you know what? You keep beating me, Deb, so it's not, I don't know. Is it competition when you keep winning?
2: Look, it's just fun.
1: It's not about
2: it's
1: winning.
2: Camaraderie. So.
1: Yeah.
2: We love it.
1: Well, I've started my shuffle. I've started shuffling.
2: I hear that.
1: Some unfortunate mountain bikers and dog walkers have seen me out in the West Side trails and going, "What is that?"
2: That's inspiration. that's community and inspiration, Brush.
1: That's one way of looking at it. Yeah, no, it's a great way. Now, if you are thinking, "Oh, this is not for me," it actually is something you can walk it. And if you do the 9 a.m. start for the RFTS Monster, it is more than doable as a walk.
2: Absolutely true. Last year, there were two friends that I cycle with. Both decided, I said to them, "You could walk it." They both signed up. They walked the 9 a.m. and they're coming back again this year to do that. Just this morning, I was having coffee with some cyclists, and one of the men there who's never done any trail running, maybe did a half marathon many, many years ago, he said, "Deb, I'm signing up. I just don't want to miss out on Westmax." And it's like, that's amazing. I love that.
1: And it's a great weekend. If people sort of, you know, you don't like trail running, you don't like, but it brings lots of people to town. It brings lots of tourists. It's sort of like Fink for trail running.
2: Yes, absolutely. This morning, I have family friends in Kununurra, and Mary texts me and she said, "Oh my God, I've got to sign up for, got to sign up for seven p.m. tonight."
1: Absolutely.
2: So they make the trek down from Kununurra, that little family, just to be part of the atmosphere here in Central Australia.
1: Yeah, it's great. I will make sure I'm going to be out with friends for tea, but I'll make sure I take my phone and I sort of log on at 7 p.m. this evening. Masters games, you're probably doing
2: just
1: everything.
2: Just around the corner. I have put in for quite a lot. I'm not going to try and rescue the games single-handedly like I did last games. I nearly killed myself doing that. But I have put in for quite a lot and I haven't revisited. So in all honestly, I know I'm doing the half marathon on a Saturday morning.
1: Oh, wow.
2: I'm going to check. Because I'm working as well, 8 o'clock to 4 o'clock. So I'm going to have to check and revisit that. But I'm sure I've put in for a lot. And there's another opportunity for people to get out there and embrace what the community has to offer here.
1: Absolutely. Hey, Deb, go well.
2: See you on the trail.
1: Deb Page, trail runner, athlete. She'll be involved in the Masters. She is actually a former World Masters champion. We can mention that. She's looking away sheepishly, but it's true. Five away from 10. But if you want to get on, you just go on the Westmax Monster and you follow the links and you can join the fun next May. Chairman Will Regan, let's check in with you.
3: Oh, my, look at the time.
1: I know.
3: That's incredible.
1: The day's disappeared.
3: We're here.
1: Now, I'm going to play a song, which is, this is the original. You can tell me more about it once I play. It sounds a bit like this.

0: Now, who is that?
1: That's 1965, Otis Redding, yeah, singing R-E-S-P-E-C-T.
0: Respect. And that would have been on Stax, which was a Southern Soul label. We always think of Motown at this time. Motown was the Detroit Northern Soul, but this was Southern Soul out of Stax. Memphis was Stax out of?
1: Yeah, well, I've got here, the label is Vault.
0: Oh, Vault.
1: On Vault.
0: Interesting.
1: Cool.
0: I wonder if it was distributed, because it's got a Stax sound to it. This sounds really like Stax.
1: Yeah, beautiful recording. Really good sound, Otis Redding. 2 years later,
0: yeah,
1: the Queen of Soul decided to cover it. It became a bit of an anthem.
0: It is.
1: Aretha Franklin, it's Respect.

0: You spell it R-E-S-P-E-C-T. And I got the distance for the Westmax Monster Sonder. It's 231 kilometres. That's what it is. Meredith Lake, good morning.
1: Good morning. Honestly, seeing Deb Page in here reminds me of the time I went in the Masters Games and lost by literally a country mile to her in lots of the running races. One thing I love about the Masters Games is it just shows how strong and athletic people are at all kinds of ages. Anyway, an inspiration she
0: After
1: is.
0: After 10.
1: Last chance today to vote in the top 100 books, Australian books, and I have it from the source that the territory is growing fastest for votes right now and you can be part of it.
0: Meredith Lake, After 10. Thanks everyone for your company. Thank you, Chairman. It's 10 o'clock.
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3: Good morning, Darlene Jean Wang with ABC News. The Israeli Prime Minister says two off-duty pilots managed to take control of a hijacked plane after passengers and crew stormed the cockpit. According to Benjamin Netanyahu, one pilot stabbed the other pilot and appeared to attempt to crash the Fly Dubai plane while it was travelling from Dubai to Tel Aviv. He's told CNN passengers and crew entered the cockpit and overpowered the attacker before the pilots travelling as passengers were able to land the jet in Saudi Arabia.
4: The reserve pilots who are in the passenger area came in, stabilized the airplane. It was difficult because it was in a nosedive. It was just dropping, nose down, and they managed to stabilize the plane. It had a rudder damaged and the tail was damaged, but they somehow managed to do it.
3: The passengers have now landed safely in Tel Aviv, while all Fly Dubai flights have between the UAE and Israel have been suspended as investigations into the incident continue. The Federal Treasurer says Australia's new card surcharge ban will have benefits for both customers and small businesses. From today, surcharges are no longer allowed for purchases made on most major debit, prepaid and credit cards. The reforms are expected to save customers about $1.6 billion each year. Jim Chalmers says around 84% of businesses already don't have surcharges for cards and the changes will result in savings for small businesses.
5: An important part of this is to save them more than $900 million a year by limiting some of these interchange fees, which have been part of their cost base for some time as well. So there's something in this for small business and there's something in this for customers.
3: A multi-agency search continues for a 42-year-old man last seen on Sunday in the Tanami Desert community of La Germanu. Northern Territory police say Ricky was last seen walking away from the community wearing a black shirt and black shorts. Police search and rescue officers deployed a helicopter yesterday morning, with efforts continuing in the area today. Anyone with information is urged to come forward. A range of Aboriginal stakeholders have voiced their concerns over the potential cut to bus services transporting passengers and freight between some remote communities and Alice Springs. Elsie Lange reports.
6: Centre Bush Bus has been transporting people, medical supplies and other goods for about three decades and is considered a vital service. For the past 10 years, Bush Bus received a government subsidy to ensure they can break even and keep driving. But that funding stopped in February and they've been operating five routes at a loss since. Those routes include Santa Teresa, Atitjara Engawala, Willowra, Hermannsburg Arriyonga and Tichikala Fink, with the threat of permanent cancellations without support. The Central Land Council, Purple House, Indigenous Dialysis Service and the member for Gwadja Chansey Paik are among those urging the government to reinstate their funding.
3: In a statement to the ABC, Treasurer Bill Yan said Centre Bush Bus was unsuccessful for its transport grants program last financial year because its costs weren't comparative with other services in the NT and that the program is not designed as ongoing funding without demonstrating a sustainable business model. A court in Mexico has today heard a heartfelt request from Jake and Callum Robinson's mother as their murder trial is drawing to a close. The two brothers from Perth were on a surfing trip in 2024 when they were shot and killed in what prosecutors argue was a robbery gone wrong. Their parents, Deborah and Martin Robinson, have been attending the trial in Ensenada and today asked the judge if he could possibly deliver a verdict before they have to fly back to Perth, to which he's agreed. When they came out, Deborah has thanked those who've supported their family.
7: To everyone back home in Australia and around the world, we feel your love and your arms around us. And it is giving us strength during some difficult days.
3: And back home, a Litchfield National Park ranger says he used to see northern quolls almost every night, but he hasn't spotted one in years. Darius Nasser has been assisting researchers to try and find the species in the park south of Darwin, but after nearly a year of searching, they've had no luck. He says quolls are an important part of the park's ecosystem and their decline has been rapid.
8: Around 2009, 2010, I used to see them all the time around my house. My dogs would be going off and everything else like that, and there'd be quolls, quite abundant quolls back then, but now I don't really see them much. Probably about 4 or 5 years ago, maybe the last one I've actually seen.
3: And that's the latest from the ABC newsroom.
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1: Good morning. Good morning. And happy October to you. It is the first today. Pinch and a punch. And Billy Button season is in full swing. Isn't it glorious? It's also Business Month here in the centre, and you're going to hear more about that in just a moment. And of course, it is the last day to vote in Radio National's Top 100 Australian Books poll. Yep, today is the day. Choose your favourite Australian book, up to 10 of them, and head to the ABC Radio National website to put your votes in before 6:30 p.m. I have some last-minute inspiration coming your way this hour. But right this minute, I want to know which bookish song you'd like to hear before the news at 11 o'clock. This one is from the Looking for Alibrandi soundtrack.

Did you read Melina Marchetta's coming-of-age novel, Looking for Ella Brandy? Maybe at school? I did. But you can vote for that song from the soundtrack on 0487 99 1057. Or maybe Xavier Rudd's tribute to the South Australian classic, Storm Boy.

setting sun. Beautiful. Xavier Rudd's tribute to Storm Boy, Colin Tilley's classic from the 1960s. Maybe you'd like to hear that song in full before 11 o'clock. Or here's your third choice, this one from the soundtrack. Yes, a novel with a soundtrack, Tim Winton's Dirt Music.

Fun? Ridiculous? You're desperate to hear it or you never want to hear it again? You tell me on 0487 991 0 57. A little bookish song quiz for you today on ABC Alice Springs. The Looking for Ala Brandy song, the Storm Boy song, or that one from the soundtrack to Tim Winton's Dirt Music. I still haven't found what I'm looking for. You tell me, 0487 991 0 57, and I will play your choice before 11 o'clock. While you're thinking, here's the church.

0: The church, of course, here on ABC Radio, Alice Springs this morning, and Unguarded Moments. From the soundtrack to the Netflix adaptation of Trent Dalton's hit novel, Boy Swallows Universe, that book was one of Australia's favourite novels and, in fact, the winner of last year's Top 100 Books Countdown. It was crowned the best book of the 21st century so far, and I wonder, is it going to make an appearance near the top of the poll for your favourite Australian books of all time? Boy Swallows Universe, a very popular read, and yes, a banging soundtrack to the Netflix version with The Church and other great Australian bands featuring there.
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0: It is 13 minutes past 10 this Thursday morning, the 1st of October today, which means it's business month. Mona Ulak is the chair of MISCA, Multicultural Community Services Central Australia. Good morning, Mona.
2: Good morning.
0: It's business month.
2: It is.
0: Some people get excited about that.
2: I always get excited.
0: Do you? I mean, MISCA initiated, founded, supported a migrant business network a couple of years ago now.
2: That's exactly true.
0: Yes. Just remind me, what is it, the Migrant Business Network?
2: Well, we have initiated this network inviting all those migrants who not necessarily know what are the services around available, what are the government supports available, what are the information, basic information about startups and, you know, business management, and also networking with other businesses and who could be potential clients, client base, all that necessary discussions that we thought like an essential topic to discuss with them. So we've started first Migrants Business Network a couple of years ago.
0: Yeah.
2: We have Chamber of Commerce representatives, and we invited all those migrants, business owners and associates in one place at MISCA.
0: Yeah,
2: and
0: wow.
2: That was the first ever, I guess everyone's excited to share, and many of them don't even know that they have their own, their businesses, their neighborhood and all that, you know, so it's
0: a great way to share information,
2: exactly.
0: To share expertise, to make sure that people have access to the resources that they need.
2: Yeah.
0: And it makes sense to me because so many people, when they relocate here from wherever they've come from,
2: that's right,
0: are going to have like an entrepreneurial impulse, a way of what are they going to set up? What are they going to do to contribute to the community, to contribute to the economy, to support their own families and households. So it's an obvious kind of need. What kind of businesses are people from migrant backgrounds running in this community?
2: Excuse me for my throat. Majority of migrants who have stepped into the business, it's definitely because of the cash flow challenges of resettling in different places, and also new networks and all that stuff, and also in terms of business loans and all that, it is not easy space for them.
0: Yeah, whole new system of banking and taxation and workplace laws to
2: exactly.
0: navigate. Wow.
2: So all those business laws and as you rightly mentioned, business tax and all that, they wouldn't know much. So what they do is especially which business are more comfortable for them to run or start with, at least. So majority for them, I can see food and hospitality businesses.
0: Yeah, and I mean, the cuisine of Alice Springs really benefits from that.
2: I know. So which is a core skills they have, and bringing different flavors from different parts of the world. And food business is one of the things I would say people enjoy. And it's more of lifestyle business as well for them. Cafes. And another one is NDIS. Because majority of them working as a first job for them would be going for caring mom and dads and parents, and also extended, like as a job they work for care industry, health industry, and that's their core skills as well. So they start, I would say, a lot of migrants, they've started their NDIS business. Where they are doing well.
0: Yeah.
2: And then they are giving employment to other migrants who are new to town and not knowing where to go and how to search for job opportunities and all that.
0: I mean, that's an area where there's a lot of conversation at the moment. I mean, migration policy, potential visa changes. These are the kind of things that all sides of politics are talking a lot about right now. What are you hearing from local businesses and local business owners about that? What do people need or what do people want when it comes to kind of making sure they can recruit the staff that they want, whether from a migrant background or otherwise?
2: I keep hearing from them. I keep hearing from them that they would like to have at least one or two family members to help with their business, because operating business is not an individual job. It is a family thing, or you have a business partners. So a lot of business migrant businesses are operated by their at least family members and friends.
0: And so potential changes to family visas would matter.
2: Yeah. Because of the proposed changes in migrant laws and stuff, that poses definitely a challenge for them that they can't invite their family members to Australia easily like before. Not easy in the past as well. It was never easy, but they can at least put up with that cost, and they can burn that cost and bring them to help with their business. And one of the business owners that I have, owners I have met recently, he runs the driving lessons course.
0: Here in Alice Springs, teaching here in people Alice Springs. To drive.
2: Yeah. Very young guy.
0: Yeah.
2: And he wants to bring his brother to extend his business in a large investment, operation in terms of operation extension.
0: And it's a big demand.
2: It's a huge demand. Yeah.
0: As someone who's had a recent learner in the household, it's not easy to organize
2: lessons.
0: There's a real need for that.
2: Yeah. And then he's asking questions, okay, the changes in laws, or what's going to happen? Can I still bring my brother to help out with my business or not? So this is one question he was asking.
0: Yeah.
2: Many of migrant business owners, they have mom and dad coming over here, living here for 6 months or a year visa or 3 years visa, looking after their kids, because parents can network is very important. Whether you're talking about a business owners or the job holders, people, or in general, all individuals need their family networks.
0: Yes.
2: And the migrant story is pretty sad in a way that they are, when they migrated to Australia, they are already a broken piece of a family.
0: It's already spread out.
2: They don't have family network system for their kids to grow up with grandpas and grandmoms and aunties and uncles and siblings. And also parents who are working in the any job sector or their operating business, they are under pressure to looking after their kids or operating business, and all this support system is not available for them. It does pose a lot of challenge for them.
0: That's obviously a big matter for discussion among policymakers, but
2: that's
0: also
2: right.
0: among business owners and MISCA here in Central Australia. What would you like to see? If you could design the visa system how local businesses want it, what would be easier?
2: I would say the visa system, up to now in Australia, I always think about this. It has to be not individual visa system. It has to be family-based visa system. You can categorize family up to the mom and dad and parents, or up to grandparents, up to the Australian government how to categorize, but it has to be a family-based visa.
0: And that would be good for local businesses?
2: That would be good for local business, because business will grow, because the business people will have a support system, and within their family network, within their family system, and then there is opportunity for extending and expanding their business in our local economy. And having said that, again, it will create a positive contribution to social cohesion in the society. So it's not only about the economics of business, it's about a social positive impact for the long run.
3: You're hearing from Mona Ulak on ABC Radio Alice Springs this morning. She's the chair of MISCA, Multicultural Community Services Central Australia. And we're talking about local migrant businesses, their needs, and what potential visa changes might look like. It is, of course, October Business Month, and Central Australia has a migrant business network, thanks not least to the work of MISCA. Mona, I also want to ask you about a community that has been in all our hearts recently over the last month, especially. A month ago in Nepal, the whole world really reeled at the devastation caused there by the collapse of that glacier, the flooding, the landslides that claimed so many lives. Thousands of people are still missing. In the wake of that disaster, as you know, the community here in Alice Springs and in Tennant Creek came together for vigils. A month on, what's the latest that you've been hearing?
2: I would say first, thanks to all wider community community members who came to see us and be part of a vigil program in Tennant Creek and Alice Springs, and also in the in Darwin, in entire Northern Territory, the love and care and concern they have shown, and sent messages and phone calls and emails and checking on us whether we are okay or not, which is a great support, I would say. Thank you.

0: This is what the community is for. Always when I have hard time and celebration time, we always come together to help each other and support each other and celebrate together. Thank you. Aftermath of certain devastating flash flood in Nepal months ago, what happened was, for me, it's for the first time in my life I have seen such a catastrophic impact.
1: Yeah.
0: Not immediate, only in a future impact, or is more scarier than what we think. At the moment, thousands and thousands, around like 85,000 people affected out of from the flash flood. Children, always, whatever happens, natural disaster or human or whatever, first impact would be always on children. So around like 25,000 children that are badly affected, separated from parents, not knowing their parents where they are, or majority of them, they can't go to school. 18 plus schools just washed away in within a minute's time. And basic needs like food, hygiene, safe place for them to stay, at least for temporarily, is also an issue at the moment. So, well, the government of Nepal has been working tirelessly on rescue management team, Nepal Army, local volunteers, and also WHO, World Health Organization, UNICEF. All those organizations are supporting and working tirelessly to rescue. Now, the, another phase of the disaster is the basic life, basic needs of these people who are affected badly and nowhere to leave.
1: And the ABCs,
0: their health. Their health and all that. So it has three-dimensional effect happening now, showing first is the loss of life, which is irreversible at all. The second is the huge infrastructure damage, roads, bridges, and everything is washed away. So majority of communities who are around that area, Chushuli River and Fortikoshi River, are disconnected. So they are reachable only through by helicopters. So how government has been trying to do is going through the helicopter and dropping out the basic foods and hygienic stuffs and stuff, which is, I don't know how long it can go. And it's a huge challenge for Nepal for a longer term. Infrastructure damage
1: and
0: rebuild cost will be around like $7 billion, which is a huge cost.
1: For
0: the socioeconomic impact will be for longer term. So it's a macro fiscal economy will be heavily imbalanced for years and decades.
1: For the Nepalese community here in Central Australia and the Barkly, I know that there were people who were looking for friends and for family members last time we heard from you on the ABC, Mona. Any updates on that, or how can our wider community continue to care, continue to support you and the whole community at this time?
0: We have few families badly affected who are living here in Alice Springs for over a number of years. One of the family members, she lost her mum's side entire family and dad's side entire family, washed away her house and everything, properties and everything. So she, devastating time. So we've been meeting together weekly basis and just having to give her comfort at least, what we can do. We've been raising some fundraising activity through fundraising activity. We've been raising some funds as well to contribute to. And also meeting a wider community members from Nepalese community in Darwin, in Alice Springs and Channing Creek over Zoom, and also a face-to-face meeting to discuss how we can contribute, how we can support each other. At least at this stage, we are together and connected with those affected families. sort of emotional support.

0: support, and also we've been trying to help how we can support each other.
1: Is there something at the moment that you'd like the wider community to be doing? We've held the vigils. People know where they can donate. What's the number one thing you'd like to see from the wider community as this long-term impact starts to really settle in?
0: I would definitely request humbly to our wider community, whoever would like to contribute to support Nepal, please do. We have a Prime Minister's fund is available everywhere. Mm-hmm. How to scan and send directly in cash funds, or also basic needs and all that, basic food and basic clothing and medicinal supports. That's whatever way you can support. These are more than money at this stage. Basic needs is the important, and if you can go and volunteer, that would be really appreciated. People need people's support at this stage. And for the wider community and for the world, what I can say is what Nepal has been experiencing now is it is the indication of climate change, global warming. It is not only a talk. So we all have to have a shared responsibility for that. Developing country like Nepal has very minimum thing to do with it, carbon emissions and climate change, where entire world has to listen to this and take this responsibility and share this responsibility as a global community, not only left out Nepal as just a developing small country which has not much to do with carbon emissions.
1: Mona, thank you for keeping this huge challenge, this huge grief really in mind for all of us, now that it has dropped out of the news headlines every day. But as you're saying, this is an ongoing, long-term and global matter, not just a matter for Nepal or even for Nepalese people around the world, but for all of us. Thank you so much for coming in. All the best with your continued work. It's such a huge role that you play in the community and that MISCA plays for us all. I'm really grateful to you for coming in this morning and speaking to me on ABC Radio Alice Springs.
0: Thank you, Meredith, for having me.
1: Mona Ulak, the Chair of Multicultural Community Services here in Central Australia. And the ABC's Nepal Flood Disaster Relief Appeal is still open. If you type that into your search engine, you will arrive at the link.

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1: 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Weather.
0: Helen Reid is on the line from the Bureau. Good morning, Helen.
2: Oh, good morning, Meredith. Nice to have the opportunity to chat with you again. It feels like an age.
0: It has been an age. And look, I've missed all my friends at the bomb and all the forecasters. I used to look forward, and I still look forward to a chat about this time every day. And look, I'm also looking forward to some help.
2: Oh, okay. What do you need help with? What can I do?
0: Well, so many things. But right now, Radio National, our sister network, is having a countdown of the best Australian books of all time. And so I've come up with some book-themed songs and I need you to help me and the listeners choose which one to play. Here's the first one. It's from the Looking for Alibrandi soundtrack.
3: Tintarella di luna, tintarella color latte, tutto notte stai sul...
0: That's a little bit of fun if you want some kitchen boogie while you hear the weather and make a cup of tea in the middle of the morning. You could choose that one, that first one from Looking for Alibrandi, or here's one from the Dirt Music soundtrack.
4: I have run, I have crawled, I have scaled these city walls, these city walls.
0: It's a bluegrass version of the U2 classic. I found that in the music library. What a laugh. Or here's something kind of a bit more mellow, a tribute to Storm Boy. Did you ever read that beautiful kids book about the pelican?
2: Oh, yes.
0: Yes. Well, here's Xavier Rudd's tribute to that.
5: Pelican.

0: Yeah, so there's the three choices. One from Looking for Ella Brandy, one from Dirt Music, and one from Storm Boy. What do you reckon, Helen?
1: Oh, you tipped me over with Storm Boy immediately. It's like, oh, yeah. Yep.
0: That is a good one. And now, look, it is a tight race. We'll see how we go before the end of the hour. Other people can vote too, 0487 991 0057. But we should talk about the weather. What are we expecting, apart from baking hot days across most of Central Australia?
1: Well, I have to say the word storm. Thunderstorms, I mean, not just moving on from Storm Boy, there is actually, there's thunderstorms through the southwest. We've had a lot of action over in the West Australian interior for the past few days, and it's gradually migrating its way to the east.

0: So around the Illawarra region, a couple of millimetres have been in the rain gauge there, and we are looking at a couple of bits of shower and rainfall activity, and even a rumble of a thunderstorm is a possibility as that trough line just migrates a little bit further to the east. Not expecting to get as far east as Alice Springs today. Maybe tomorrow we'll be able to get a hint of something in the rain gauges through Alice Springs. Not
1: going
0: to go much further north.
1: Got to tell you, my other half is at Uluru right now, and I'm getting little videos in my on my phone of rain on the rock. Kapipalya.
0: Oh, fantastic.
1: Of course, all the wildflowers are out down there. You know, the cloud is settling over the monolith. It's if you're down that way, lucky
0: you.
1: What
0: are you doing when you side off today?
1: I'm talking about the weather. Anyway, it is definitely raining, as you say. The bomb is right about that. I've got it from the source. It might make its way to Alice Springs if we're lucky, but for today, it's going to stay warm.
0: Yeah. Yeah, that's right. 35 degrees today for the Alice, only 30 for Illawarra. Tennant Creek's looking at 36. Now, the rainfall is going to make its way across to Alice tomorrow, hopefully. Still be hanging around the rock for a couple of days, but it's not going to go any further north. So, yes, take it if you can, else you'll just be in that sense of continuing the usual sunshine.
1: And in the Barkly, the rain is definitely not going to make its way that far north, is it?
0: No. No, definitely not. They've just got sunshine, sunshine, sunshine. Oh, they might get a cloud on next week. Oh, wouldn't that be great?
1: That would.
0: Yeah, no, it's looking. And I've got to give a shout out to Elliot. They've got a 40 degree next to them for Tuesday next week.
1: Right.
0: So a bit of warmth coming through. It is the season to change to the warm.
1: Yeah, brace yourselves, Elliot. but yes, we're good at this here in Central Australia. Helen, lovely to talk to you. Thank you for voting for the Storm Boy song. I have a secret hope that it will take out the prize, but lovely to talk to you again, and I'll catch you another day.
0: Yep, have a lovely time, and hopefully you'll catch some of that rain on the rock yourself.
1: Thank you. That is Helen Reed from the Bureau. It is raining on the rock, and she's voted for the Storm Boy song. You tell me what you'd like to hear on 0487 991057 here on ABC Radio Alice Springs.
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1: On ABC Radio Alice Springs at 17 minutes to 11, you're with me, Meredith Lake, and here it is, your last chance to vote in this morning's bookish song quiz. This is what Helen from the Bureau thought was best.
6: Pelican drifting slowly, looking for a feed, like Mr. Percival to Storm Boy, you to me.
1: There you go, Xavier Rudd's song inspired by Colin Tilley's Storm Boy. Wouldn't you like to hear that in full just before 11? Or maybe from the Dirt Music soundtrack. Yes, there is a soundtrack to Tim Winton's novel, this one.
7: I have grown.
1: It makes me laugh every time. Maybe you definitely don't want to hear this ever again, in which case you need to vote for something else in this morning's song quiz, the Dirt Music song. Or finally, from the Looking for Ella Brandy soundtrack. I loved this as a teenager. What about you?
8: Tintarella di luna, tintarella colorante, tutto notte stai sul tetto.
1: And look, I can tell you it's a three-way tie at the moment. Good morning to you, Oscar's mum, on the text line. So break the deadlock, otherwise I'm flipping a coin. 0487 991057.
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1: And speaking of last chances, today is the day, your last chance to vote in the definitive poll of the greatest Australian books of all time. Yes, over at ABC Radio National, the whole country is coming together, umming and ahhing and making their choices. And territory voters have been doing great. Thank you. Per capita, I think we're ahead of Queensland and WA right now. We're hot on the heels of South Australia when it comes to per capita votes. And maybe you're one

0: Cowperson's cover, obviously, of the U2 classic. Look, it made me want to look up the entire soundtrack to Dirt Music.
1: It's definitely different.
0: There's a mix of classical music. There's a bit of Peter Sculthorpe and William Barton playing the didgeridoo on it, and then a whole lot of bluegrass. So anyway, yes, I might ask you for your vote because I'm going to need
1: you need a bit of help along in this,
0: right.
1: Everyone's on board.
0: well, everybody's voted for different things that I haven't got a winner yet. But when it comes to books, your favourite Australian books of all time, have you voted?
1: I have. It took me 2.5 weeks. We have a 5-week campaign. It took me 2.5 weeks. I had to think it through. What I had to do was let it sort of seep into my soul. So, and then I thought, right, I know what's on my list. So I wrote it down and then I was like, oh dear.
0: And it had like 50 books on it, right?
1: Yeah.
0: Kids' books, cookbooks, guidebooks, novels, history, poetry. How did you do it?
1: I just followed my gut.
0: Ah.
1: I know. There's no science to it. There's no science to it. What I try to tell people is maybe think about what you loved to read as a kid, mm-hmm. as a teenager, you know, in those expanding years of your 20s. And then for me in my late 30s, early 40s, I'm reading kids' books again because I'm reading them to my kids.
0: Look, so, kids' books, I voted for 2 of them in my 10.
1: What did you vote for?
0: Look, I love Alison Lester. Pretty much everything she writes.
1: Yes, national treasure.
0: Oh my goodness. I could have voted for 10 of her books, but I chose Are We There Yet? Her beautiful book about a family on a road trip doing a big lap of Australia. Because that book changed my life. We read it with our kids and then went on it not a whole way around the country, but that's what first brought us to Alice Springs.
1: Oh my God.
0: And then we moved here.
1: It literally changed your life.
0: So Alison Lester has a lot to answer
1: She's responsible. Sounds like you're having a great time.
0: Yeah. You know. And look, Jeannie Baker was the other one. Did you ever look at her books? They're the ones with the collage illustrations.
1: The collage, yes. Yes.
0: And
1: the beautiful so she would make these books for children that are built through collage. I think she collected moss and leaves and she'd create these images. What is it from the river to the
0: forest meets the sea.
1: I have this just images of that book and looking at those pictures over and over again.
0: Yeah.
1: Those sorts of books seep into your DNA don't they?
0: And I couldn't resist voting for that. I left off lots of very serious adult books and voted for that.
1: Great. Well, do you know, I'm ashamed to say I didn't vote for any children's books, but I wanted to vote for Who Sank the Boat by Pamela Allen.
0: Oh, I forgot about that one.
1: And it's Wombat Stew.
0: Oh, Magic Pudding.
1: Magic Pudding.
0: Storm Boy. Oh, my goodness.
1: Oh,
0: that was in
1: Storm Boy. You just played the song by Colin Tierley.
0: That book was in. I almost put it in. I could have. I probably should have. Anyway, I loved that.
1: Maybe someone out there, someone else will.
0: Mm.
1: I'm sure. So what was your approach, Meredith, to voting?
0: Well, I tried to be kind of, I don't know. I kind of panicked about it for a while and then just gave up and put in 10. But I'm a history person, so I put in lots of nonfiction. I love to read. I think Australia's got a lot of great history. There's a lot of amazing books from Central Australia. We talked about them on Mornings last week. But, you know, my regret is that I didn't put in my favourite bird book or a wildflower guide or even the Woman's Weekly birthday cake cookbook, because these books too have changed my life. Did you pick anything like that?
1: I didn't. I just had to be true to myself, and I'm a fiction reader.
0: Okay.
1: And so I had to just go with that. Like, you just go with who you are.
0: So what did you choose? What's your number one?
1: Well, that's the beauty of it. You don't need to say what your number one is, but definitely Year of Living Dangerously by Christopher Koch.
0: Uh-huh.
1: I have Death of a River Guide, Richard Flanagan's debut novel.
0: Yep.
1: Actually, Tasmania features a fair bit. Heather Rose's Museum of Modern Love. These are some just wonderful books. And I think books that showed me a different way of looking at Australia and history. So Chant of Jimmy Blacksmith by Thomas Keneally, just this profoundly harrowing book. Oh, and speaking of profoundly harrowing, I had to put on Wake in Fright by Kenneth Cook. But coming back to Chant of Jimmy Blacksmith, that just sort of blew me away. And then as a sort of counter to that, sort of talking to it, I've got Claire G. Coleman's Terra Nullius, which is this sci-fi novel about Indigenous futurism. So it's about the future, but drawing on the past. It's really

0: I've read it a couple of times and I just love it.
1: Wow.
0: So that's sort of, I feel like that's talking back to Thomas Keneally. So yeah, there's this whole conversation going on in my head and in my voting. The beauty of it is that when I vote for my 10, and even though I've got lots that I've missed out on, I just sort of have to trust that other people will vote for those other great books as well.
1: Yes. And they will. The country will. The country already is.
0: Absolutely. And yes, and you mentioned the Women's Weekly Cake book. I mean, I have seen that come up a fair bit on people's voting cards because you can share your voting card with everyone. It's really fun.
1: It is fun.
0: So you can share it with your friends and family, with your book clubs. Yeah. You know, it's really great.
1: And then, look, if you pop down to the Alice Springs Public Library, there's even a little display down there, thanks to the good librarians there, with some inspiration. Not 10 books, maybe 40 or 50 for your consideration.
0: Thank good you, people. Good librarians.
1: Good people and, you know, Alice Springs, yes.
0: a Northern Territory book I love, a children's book, is Mum's Elephant by Maureen O'Keefe.
1: Oh,
0: it's
1: just yes, this Maureen Number Jumper O'Keefe.
0: That's right. Illustrated by Christina Booth. It's this book about a mother who loved her teapot and she's losing her memory. And it's just the sweetest, most affecting book. And that's the magic of children's books anyway, that you can transmit so much with key words and images. Mm. And, of course, there's other Northern Territory. Did Northern Territory, so a big Northern Territory book that's just won the Prime Minister's Literary Award, Leonie Norrington, co-wrote.
1: A Piece of Red Cloth, yes.
0: Yes, that's right. With this was a book written by numerous people, which is such a fascinating thing.
1: We were talking about this last week, and one of the marks maybe of territory writing that's perhaps a little distinctive in the national picture is collaboration and that kind of collaborative cross-cultural writing. You see it in non-fiction, you see it in memoir, you see it in, I mean, A Piece of Red Cloth really blazing a trail for its role in fiction. Mm-hmm. I was talking to local author Kieran Finnane about this, and we kind of thought that maybe that kind of collaborative approach to storytelling on the page is one of the things that territory writing gives the rest of the country in some way. But that's maybe that's a bolter, A Piece of Red Cloth. It has won a lot of awards recently.
0: Yeah.
1: I wonder if that's going to appear on the list. You're hearing from Sarah Lestrange from Radio National's book team with some last minute inspiration as we all get our votes in today. Today's the last day.
0: 7 p.m. 7 p.m. tonight.
1: Well, yeah, 6:30 our time.
0: Oh, 6:30. Your I know. Sorry, folks.
1: Do it before dinner. Do it before dinner.
0: It now.
1: Yes, I know. I want to know, Sarah, and you've got some inside knowledge of this. How close is it at the moment? Like, will voting between now and dinner time potentially swing the final results? Do you think?
0: Oh my goodness, yes.
1: Okay.
0: Particularly between the first and the second place.
2: Really?
0: It's just. Yeah, a handful of votes. So you can swing it. Your vote will count. And the beauty of it is that you get to vote and then you get to listen to the broadcast countdown weekend on the 17th and 18th of October. That's a Saturday and Sunday. We're broadcasting from 1 till 6 p.m. So take that half hour off for Northern Territory. And you can sort of listen in and see if what you voted for.
1: Put it in your calendar now. You're going to stay at home and listen to the radio for hours.
0: Yeah, or go to your friends with your
1: have a book party,
0: tea and bickies, and yell at the radio. That's like a great pastime. No, that book shouldn't be ahead this other book.
1: All right. So to be in it to vote today, I also have good information that the Northern Territory per capita has seen the biggest jump in votes in the last few days. Rallying us people here in Central and Northern Australia, and that a final push could see us here in the Territory leap past the literati of South Australia by per capita votes. So that's pretty enticing. If you need any more motivation to vote, that's it. Sarah, just quickly, what do people have to do if they want to, you know, put in their votes and help contribute to this definitive list of the best Australian books?
0: I know, you want to be in it, right?
1: Yeah.
0: What a great conversation to have across the country. So come up with 10 books and go to the Radio National page, or as you said, just pop into your search engine, Radio National's Top 100 Australian Books, go to the Vote Now page. There's a list of about 1,000 books as inspiration. It's not a set list. It's only inspirational. Mm-hmm. You can, if the book you want to vote for isn't there, and you search for it in
1: you
0: within
1: can add
0: the website, you can add it. There's a little box that says manually add, put the title in, click the plus button and it'll be added to your shortlist. Once you've got your shortlist, you haven't finished, you need to press submit. So you can vote for 10 books. I feel like that's a nice amount. People are complaining, but I feel like it's okay.
1: Yeah, not too many, not too few. Thank you, Sarah. Do it between now and dinner if you haven't already. And if you have, nudge the person next to you and get them to vote too.
0: Absolutely.
1: Speaking of winners, we do have a winner. Thank you, everyone on the text line, for your votes in the book song quiz this morning. And look, you are prophetic, Sarah. It is the sensitive new age cow persons with their toe-tapping cover of the U2 classic from the Dirt Music soundtrack. Here it is.
0: Oh, brilliant.

0: That is the sensitive new age cow persons. Of course it is. On ABC Radio Alice Springs this morning with their cover of U2's song, I Still Haven't Found What I'm Looking For, which comes, believe it or not, from the soundtrack to Dirt Music. You know, the book by Tim Winton, it has a soundtrack, and that is the one of the songs on it. If you need some musical inspiration as you consider your favourite Australian books, thank you for your votes in our bookish song quiz this morning. It's been a lot of fun. And look, sorry, commiserations, Oscar's mum, we couldn't play Tintorella de Luna. It didn't quite get the votes. Maybe we can play that another time. Maybe on the books countdown weekend. We'll see. But thank you for your company this hour on Mornings. My name's Meredith Lake, and it's been excellent to be in your company. Coming up on local radio, conversations in just a moment. Then, of course, the World Today and the Country Hour, and, of course, Territory Afternoons. So much to look forward to. Don't go anywhere. But thank you again for your company, and enjoy this Thursday, the 1st of October. It's been great to be with you. It's news time.
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2: Good morning, Darlene Jean Wang with ABC News. Israeli Prime Minister Benjamin Netanyahu says authorities are looking into whether Iran had any involvement in the attempted hijacking of a plane as it was travelling between the United Emirates and Israel. A pilot allegedly stabbed his co-pilot before passengers intervened. Two off-duty pilots then landed the Fly Dubai plane safely in Saudi Arabia. Mr. Netanyahu has told CNN Israel had no prior warning of this event, despite intelligence that Iran's proxies were planning attacks.
3: I can't tell you that we had any specific warning about this. The attacking pilot is now being interrogated in Saudi Arabia. I assume very soon he'll be taken to the United Arab Emirates. I spoke to the president of the United Arab Emirates, Sheikh Mohammed bin Zayed, and he agreed that Israel would join the interrogation. So we'll find out very soon if Iran had anything to do with it.
2: The peak body for autism in the Northern Territory says the organisation is growing very rapidly as the federal government's Thriving Kids program gets underway. Thriving Kids is an alternative to the National Disability Insurance Scheme and aims to support children under 9 with developmental delay or autism who have low to moderate support needs. While the program operates under a national model, each state and territory will run their own iteration of the program. Autism NT CEO Nikki Lehman says the organisation is working with the NT government to expand services under the new program.
4: NT government are positive. They're trying to keep it very simple, as I've mentioned before. They're holding some info sessions for families. They're looking at utilising services similar to when we had foundational supports. They're expanding existing services that we already have here in the NT.
2: Residents of the remote Northern Territory community of Wadair say they're trying to stop young people fighting and rioting, but it's not working. Two young men have been seriously injured in street clashes between armed mobs in Wadair and Darwin over the last 2 weeks as part of an historic feud between local clans. Wadair resident Arthur James Jr. Curry says he was involved in the violence himself for many years, but now he's trying to stop young men in his family taking part.
5: Trying to stop all them young boys, you know, like we all fighting each other, killing each other, not good, because they can't help themselves, and not trying to keep telling them to get job, you know, find good job.
2: The US Defense Secretary has announced sweeping cuts to the military's top ranks in the midst of the country's intractable war with Iran. North America correspondent Lauren Day reports.
6: Pentagon head Pete Hegseth announced the cuts at a State of the Force speech at Marine Corps Base Quantico in Virginia, saying you can't change a culture with the same people who enabled it. He also continued to rail against what he described as wokeness in the military.
7: No more diversity quotas, no more gender pronouns.
6: Secretary Hegseth has already announced mandatory testosterone screening in the military and lashed out at what he described as fat generals and admirals. He's facing increasing pressure over a deeply unpopular war, depleted munitions stockpiles, and articles of impeachment from a fellow Republican. Lauren Day, ABC News, Washington.
2: The Northern Territory government will provide businesses with grants of up to $50,000 in a new program which aims to strengthen capability. The government says three tiers of funding will be offered, with the grants reserved for businesses undertaking complex projects. Lower level grants are being offered to fill capability gaps and provide structured business improvements. And turning to sport, Australia finished their one-day series against South Africa with a win. Alex Carey top scored with 74 as Australia set a target of 9 for 322, but heavy rain caused an early finish to the game, with South Africa 4 for 145 when the covers came on, Australia winning by 45 runs thanks to the DLS method. South Africa won the 2-1 series, but Carey says for the weather it was a good way to finish the series.
8: Rain's never a good thing in cricket, but we were ahead of the curve there when it came. So nice way to finish the series. Full credit to South Africa, the way they played the first two games.
2: Australia now have a little over a week before the first test match gets underway in Durban. And in the weather today, a slight to medium chance of showers north of Elliot, increasing to a medium to high chance over the northern top end. Slight to medium chance of showers and gusty thunderstorms in the Lassiter, southwest Simpson and southern Tanami districts, increasing to a high chance in the south.

0: West Lassiter, the chance of damaging wind gusts, large hail and heavy rainfall in thunderstorms in the far southwest Lassiter.
1: So there I was in Auntie Jean's frock.
2: But you go into this dangerous landscape.
3: Honey bunny, you okay?
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5: What am I thinking?
7: That one little reaction tells the story.
8: Just cut to the chase and say,
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11: Frank was born in the south of England before World War II. He was a teenager during the Battle of Britain. And he saw Hitler's planes fight it out with the RAF in the skies above his hometown. Then Frank joined the Royal Air Force and earned his wings. He became an officer in the RAF's 692 Squadron, piloting a de Havilland Mosquito. Frank and his navigator, Ron, had flown 13 night missions together, shoulder to shoulder, in a cramped cabin. At around midnight, they would speed across the channel into occupied Europe, dodging searchlights, anti-aircraft fire and radar as part of Bomber Command's unrelenting assault on the cities of Germany. And one night, their plane was hit by anti-aircraft fire and blown out of the sky. Frank landed on German soil. He had no idea what had become of Ron. He made his way on foot to the Netherlands. He was taken in and kept hidden by farmers. And then he found himself taking up arms alongside members of the Dutch resistance and fighting a very different kind of war in the fields and haysheds and village lanes. Frank Dell wrote a memoir called Mosquito Down about his life. I spoke with him in 2014. Welcome, Frank.
12: Very nice to be here.
11: You grew up, like I said, in the south coast of England. How did your dad get you interested in flying?
12: Well, he probably unconsciously, because he'd been in the Royal Flying Corps before it became the Royal Air Force in the 1418 War. And in our, just inside the front door, he had the equivalent of a barometer for checking the air pressure day by day. And it was, in fact, an altimeter that he'd stolen from an aeroplane back in the 1418 War. And he was very keen on boats and boating. And the boat had a compass, which was very much like the ones that they had in aeroplanes in the 1418 War. And my mother used to grow plants in a rather unusual vase, which was in fact a cylinder from an early radial engine. So in these sort of ways, Dad's wartime activities were kept alive right through my teenage phase. And I'd always wanted to fly myself, and this is how it all developed.
11: Was he injured as an airman back in the First World War?
12: Not by the enemy, but he was hit by a propeller when starting an engine once.
11: Ouch! Did it take his arm off?
12: No, but it broke his arm and damaged his back, which took some months to recover from. But anyway, that was his war wound, as it were.
11: Tell me about the plane that you and your friend David built when you were kids.
12: Well, we got some pieces of timber, I suppose about 3 metres of long, which we bolted onto my brother's tricycle. And we found some further bits of timber, which we bolted across my brother's tricycle. And we made a very primitive propeller on the front of this contraption. And there came a day when we decided to give it a test flight. And I was with my friend David, and we put a rope over a fairly low bough of a tree and tossed a coin to determine who was going to make the first flight. I won, so I took the pilot's seat on my brother's tricycle. Oh, and then cranked up the propeller, and on the word go, my friend David cut the rope with an axe, and the plane came fairly vertically down and never... that the tricycle never ran in a straight line again. It might be significant that, as you now know, I did become a pilot, but my friend David became an airborne parachutist and served in the Battle of Arnhem in 1944. So
11: the early air disaster didn't discourage you in any way?
12: It didn't discourage me.
11: You would have been in your young teens, I'm guessing, when Prime Minister Chamberlain declared war on Germany.
12: Yes.
11: As I understand it, in Britain at that time, that was actually greeted with quite a bit of dread. There were memories was still fresh of the First World War.
12: Of the First World War, absolutely.
11: Do you remember that feeling of dread? Was that palpable around you at the time?
12: Well, if I can just flash back, I think it was in 1938, I won a scholarship, strange to relate, to a particular school, and as a reward, my father paid for a holiday in Belgium. And well, during this holiday in Belgium, one went on excursions to the battlefields of the First World War, and one saw these enormous cemeteries with literally thousands and thousands of headstones in them. And one said to oneself, we can never, ever have another war like that. And then come 1939, we were hard at it. And one thought, oh dear, are we going to be faced with all that all over again? In my case, that was really the background to the feelings that I had.
11: You became part of the Home Guard as a schoolboy.
12: Yes.
11: Was it like Dad's Army?
12: Very much so.
11: Really?
12: Very much so. In that there was a strong level of humour in it all. Everything was a bit of a joke. But nonetheless, we were there for a serious reason, with very limited equipment and guns and so on. We did the very best to prove to be an effective force.
11: Part of that was to keep an eye out for an invading force.
12: But this is right. I mean, it was evident to us and, well, to many, that if the Germans did attempt to invade us, they did not have the sort of landing craft that would be capable of running up on a beach and disgorging the troops and so on onto a beach and then inland. They would have to go into a port. And from the Germans' viewpoint, if they had to capture a port or many ports, the way to do it was by dropping parachutists inland to cut off the ports from the British themselves.
11: That would be the first sign of an invasion.
12: Absolutely.
11: Such as it was at D-Day, actually, as it turned out, yes.
12: They had to get boats into a port because they couldn't run up a beach.
11: Now, in the Home Guard, you had a critical job one night looking for rockets out at sea.
12: Yes.
11: Tell me what you were supposed to do if you saw a yellow rocket out on sea on your watch.
12: Well, when one was posted as a sentry, one was told specifically that you had to watch for these rockets. If they were red rockets, that meant that the invasion had in fact started. And if they were yellow rockets being fired from our naval patrol vessels, that meant that the enemy vessels were in the vicinity. And anyway, I was posted, I suppose, round about midnight, and I kept watch over this locked gate that I was supposedly guarding, and suddenly a yellow rocket went up out at sea. And if I saw red or yellow rockets, one had to run as quickly as possible to the local telephone box and phone the Home Guard headquarters to report what I'd seen.
11: So once you saw the yellow rocket, did you do just that? Did you go to the phone?
12: I ran as quickly as I could to the telephone, but I did not have the coins required for the phone box. So I dialed zero, which is what one did in those days, and got the operator, and I said, please put me through to this number and make the point that it's very urgent. And she did her duty and then came back to me and said, well, I've been through to that number. Oh, yes, but they will not accept the charge. So I don't know if I got hysterical, but I said, please, please, try again and say they must accept the charge. Anyway, she did, and this time I did get through to the company commander. And I said, sir, Corporal Dell guarding the lock, yellow rockets to seaward. And he said, well, there's absolutely nothing I can do about it, old boy. Go back to your post. So I went back to my post at the lock gates, and I put my bayonet on, and I think I had two clips of five rounds of ammunition, and I put five rounds into my rifle, and I waited for the German stormtroopers to come ashore. But I'm happy to tell you today that, in fact, they didn't come. But it was a night to remember.
11: What was it like for you to watch the Battle of Britain play out above the roofs of your village?
12: It was pretty serious stuff, I can tell you. You could see the vapour trails high in the sky as our fighters were engaging with the German bombers and the German fighters. So that was one side of it. And then from time to time you would literally see aircraft being shot down and coming down in flames. But
11: directly in the sky above you, you could see all this.
12: Oh, yes.
11: Theirs as well as yours go down?
12: Oh, yes. And

0: The BBC each evening would record the scores, as one might record the scores of cricket matches in these days, saying, today the Germans lost 180 aircraft, but the RAF only lost 30, you see. So we were clearly in the ascendancy. But from what we could see on the ground, it looked pretty level, and perhaps a little bit the other way.
1: Was your village in any way damaged?
0: Yes.
1: By the fighting?
0: Well, there was the first time that we really suffered. In fact, the first time that anyone in the village got killed, a Messerschmitt 110 twin-engine fighter came streaking across the village with its guns blazing. I think it probably was just using up its ammunition to make it lighter and faster for the trip home. But in so doing, it sprayed machine gun bullets across our village green, and our butcher's delivery boy was riding his bicycle across the village green just at that moment, and he, poor man, was the first casualty we had. Another time, a Heinkel bomber came roaring past us, pursued by a couple of British fighters, and it dropped a whole string of bombs right across the village, and the first bomb hit an old lady's cottage just 300 or 400 yards from my parents' home and killed the old lady in her own kitchen. And then the bombs ran right across the village and hit the riverbank near where my yachtsman father kept his boat. And the bomb burst blew a great pile of rubble over my father's boat.
1: What was that attack about? Was it just sheer malice from the Luftwaffe?
0: I think in this case, well, in both those two cases I mentioned, I think they were just trying to get back to France as fast as they possibly could, and they just got rid of their bombs, they got rid of their machine gun ammunition in a vain attempt to escape back to France.
1: Today it's my conversation with former RAF pilot Frank Dell. Frank, you joined the Royal Air Force, performed outstandingly, I believe, as a cadet. You went to America for pilot training. By the time you got back, the RAF had been quite scrupulous for a while about avoiding the bombing of civilians. Had that changed once the Luftwaffe had bombed English and British civilians?
0: Oh, yes, I think so. I think Bomber Command had worked out that the style of bombing was necessary.
1: Why? Why was it necessary? Or why did he think it was necessary?
0: Well, on the one hand, one wanted to crush the war production in Germany, and I think that was held foremost in people's thinking at the time. And if, in aiming at factories and so on, the bombs should stray into towns and cities, sadly, that was the price that had to be paid. And I think Bomber Harris viewed it in that light.
1: He quoted the Old Testament, didn't he? He said, "They have sown the wind, they will reap the whirlwind."
0: Just so. That was a very profound utterance at the time.
1: You joined Squadron 692,
0: yes,
1: the RAF. What kind of an outfit was the squadron, Frank?
0: Well, it was I was about to say bohemian. Quite right. But it was a fine example of how we all mixed together. We had one Australian pilot, we had a Dutchman, we had a Norwegian, we had three, four or five Canadians, all in one unit. And this was the general pattern throughout Bomber Command. Everybody was mixed in like that. There were, I suppose, something like five or six, I think, purely Australian squadrons. But in the main, Australians were just scattered among any squadrons, and they just made up these polyglot groups of nationalities.
1: You were based in Cambridgeshire.
0: Yes.
1: And a year ago, I was taken into a pub in Cambridgeshire, and I was told this was where you all used to go to drink. There were all these things stuck to the roof, and all sorts of paraphernalia all about the place. And the squadrons that went there were famous hellraisers, apparently, because the mortality rate was astonishingly high.
0: Yes.
1: So how present then was the spectre of death, given the high mortality rate?
0: Well, in the Mosquito squadrons in general, we were regarded as a lot of sissies.
1: Sissies? Why?
0: We were regarded by the heavy bombers as a lot of sissies, because we had it so easy.
1: do you mean? I don't understand. Sure. Just because your plane wasn't as heavy.
0: Well, that's right. But, you see, we could go to our target in Germany very fast, and we could get back to our base in half the time that the Halifaxes and Lancasters and Stirlings could. So we were only up there for half the time that they were. The German fighters had great difficulty in catching us, and we could release our bombs from a much greater height than any of the others.
1: So you were safer then from anti-aircraft fire as a result?
0: Well,
1: from
0: the anti-aircraft fire, yes, we were safer. And also we were safer from the bombs being dropped from the aircraft higher up. And my navigator had already done 30 trips as navigator of a Stirling squadron, and they had the lowest ceiling for bombing of any of the heavy bombers. And he said more than once when they came back from trips, they would find, once they landed, that incendiary bombs were stuck in the top surfaces of their wings, having come from Halifaxes or Lancasters higher up. And he said this was quite a common occurrence, that aircraft lower down collected
1: the bombs from the higher up.
0: From higher up. And here were we, with our pansy little mosquitoes, able to drop bombs on them. So
1: you were flying in these, the De Havilland Mosquitoes, yes, which were built entirely of wood. So on a mission, you would sort of meet up with the heavy bombers that would be the Lancasters,
0: yes,
1: and they'd be flying below you, and you'd sort,
0: yes,
1: of be perched more or less on top of them? Is that how it would work?
0: Well, that's how it could happen. But by and large, we were sent to the heavy bombers' targets, but we did not release our bombs. We passed over the target the heavy bombers were bombing, and then we would go on deeper into Germany with the intention of drawing off the night fighters, which might otherwise have been following the heavy bombers as they turned for home. And I can speak with some authority in saying that this is exactly what happened to me.
1: What kind of a bomb did your plane drop? What kind of a bomb was on board?
0: Well, the standard bomb load for the light night striking force, as we were called, was 1 4,000-pound bomb, which could only just fit into the fuselage of a Mosquito. In fact, they'd had to redesign the underside of the aircraft a little bit because the bomb doors otherwise wouldn't have quite closed.
1: What were your targets, typically? Factories?
0: Hamburg, yeah, twice, Dusseldorf, Cologne, Essen, and so on. But the one that we visited most often was Berlin. I think I did 4 or 5 trips to Berlin. But after I was shot down, one learnt that the light night striking force had bombed Berlin, I think, for 60 nights continuously. 60 consecutive nights.
1: How close were you with your navigator, Ron Naef?
0: Oh, we were very good pals.
1: Were you of similar temperaments or quite different?
0: Yes, I think we were of similar temperaments. He was, I think, cleverer than I and very much more thoughtful than I, but we were very good pals.
1: What was Ron's job as you approached the target?
0: Well, once we'd been at cruising altitude long enough, he would have been able to calculate the strength of the wind, which was all important as far as the bombing was concerned.
1: Because that would affect the way the bomb dropped then,
0: absolutely,
1: in its direction.
0: Absolutely. And then, having determined what the wind was, then he would have to go down on hands and knees and crawl along the floor towards the nose of the aircraft, going underneath the instrument panel that the pilots have in front of them, up into where the bomb site was, and you had a small bombing window in the nose. And at a particular moment during our last trip, he had got down on his hands and knees and crawled into the nose in order to set up the wind on the bomb site just at the moment we got hit.
1: What was the mission you were given the night you were hit?
0: The heavy bombers that night were bombing the city of Duisburg.
1: It's in near Essen, isn't it? Western part of Germany.
0: That's right. And it was a centre, well, together with Essen, it was a centre of the Krupps
1: steelworks, yes,
0: armaments work, industry.
1: Yes.
0: So they were bombing Duisburg, and we were to pass over Duisburg just as they were turning for home. And our route from there on was to take us up northeastwards towards the city of Munster, and then we would have turned further eastwards to go over Hanover and Osnabrück to Berlin. But as we approached, well, we passed over Duisburg, we turned towards Munster, we could tell that there were German night fighters in among our bomber stream, and as we approached Munster, searchlights came up and quite a bit of anti-aircraft gunfire among us.
1: Do you notice that in the cockpit, the anti-aircraft fire? Do you know it's coming near, you hear it whizzing past you, or...?
0: No, you don't get any warning of it, but you can hear the shells exploding, even though you're flying at 300 miles an hour. We had a wonderful radar device called Boozer, and Boozer could tell when you were being ranged by anti-aircraft fire or even searchlights. And by a separate device, we could tell if there was a radar-equipped night fighter immediately behind us. But as far as the ground radar was concerned, they reckoned that if an anti-aircraft gun was fired at you, having been detected on radar, it would take 1 second per 1,000 feet for the shell to reach you. And we were flying at 28,000 feet, and therefore it was going to take 28 seconds for the shell to reach us. So having got that intelligence in your head, you then altered course a bit, perhaps to the left or right, and then you count to 28, and you'd look over your shoulder, and you'd see pop, pop, pop, pop, shells bursting where you would have been had you not altered course. So you were about 30 seconds ahead of the game all the time, and you had to be very much on your toes to keep that very much in mind.
1: And then you were hit.
0: Well, yes, we were hit, and because of the shell fire, I presumed that I was hit by anti-aircraft fire. But 20 years later, I met an RAF officer. He already knew that I'd been shot down in the war. And he said if I could tell him when and approximately where I'd been shot down, he had access to the German Air Force Luftwaffe records, and he might be able to determine what the Luftwaffe had to say about me being shot down. And within a few hours, he came back to me and he said, I've looked up the records, and you were shot down by a Messerschmitt 110 fighter flown by Unteroffizier Dürscheid, and the registration of your aircraft was MM184, and you were shot down at 11 minutes past 2 in the morning.
1: So you were shot down by machine gun fire from a Messerschmitt then?
0: From cannon fire.
1: Cannon fire. How did you know when the plane was hit?
0: All I knew was that the control column was thrashing to and fro like this, and it then went into a steep climb and eventually stalled and fell away into a spin. And it must have spun for perhaps 6 turns before it broke up. And I think this was because the 4,000-pound bomb broke loose. And I think that physically, it didn't explode, but I think that broke the aircraft apart.
1: So you were plummeting to Earth in this spinning aircraft that's yes. is dismantled all around you, disintegrates
0: yes.
1: all around you as you're plummeting to Earth.
0: Yes, I to this day, I can't analyse immediately how it happened. Something quite extraordinary happened. And I think probably I was thrown through the roof. My face was rather damaged later on, and I can only conclude it was through hitting the Perspex roof and being thrown out. After some seconds of great, great confusion and clearly tumbling end over end in the air, I thought I must still be strapped to my pilot's seat because I had a full harness on, like shoulder straps and straps over my legs like car straps, and I can remember feeling to see whether the seat was still attached to me, but it had gone. But I could determine that my parachute harness was still there, and I then groped around and found the ripcord handle for the parachute, and pulled it, and the parachute opened. And there I was.

0: hanging from a parachute in comparative silence and peace at something like 20,000 feet above Germany. But my poor navigator did not wear a parachute. Because he had to get through this very small space, he wore his parachute harness, which had two big hooks on it, and if we got into some difficulty, he was supposed to be able to reach up to a shelf where a parachute pack was kept, and he was then expected to clip it onto his harness and then escape the aircraft as best he could. But I could tell right from the outset that he wouldn't have had a chance. He would not have had a chance.
1: So you hung in the air then, thinking of all this.
0: Yes.
1: In this odd state of peaceful...
0: Yes.
1: ...descending through the sky.
0: Yes, you could hear the other aircraft in the bomber stream roaring across high above one, but yes, by and large, it was fairly peaceful.
1: How long were you in the sky for?
0: About 20 minutes, I think. This is significant.
1: So you were a long way up in the sky then.
0: Yes, you come down at about 1,000 feet a minute. So I must have come out round about 20,000 feet. In that 20 minutes, I would have been carried by the wind quite a long distance, and I may well have hit the ground perhaps 10 miles, 15 kilometres or so, from where the wreckage of the plane came down.
1: So you wouldn't be detected, or less likely to be detected.
0: Exactly.
1: And with that, that may have saved your life.
0: Absolutely, yes.
1: But there you were, all alone, in Nazi Germany.
0: That's right.
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3: Darlene Jean Wong with an ABC News update. The Israeli Prime Minister says authorities had no specific intelligence warnings ahead of an attempted Fly Dubai plane hijacking as it was travelling between Dubai and Tel Aviv. Treasurer Jim Chalmers says Australia's new card surcharge ban will have benefits for both customers and small businesses. From today, surcharges are no longer allowed for purchases made on most major debit, prepaid and credit cards. A range of Aboriginal stakeholders have voiced their concerns over the potential cut to bus services transporting passengers and freight between some remote communities and Alice Springs. And the Northern Territory's annual $1 million fish competition has kicked off. $110,000 barramundi have been released into Territory waters for the event, as well as $1 million fish. And that's the latest from the ABC Newsroom. For more news at any time, you can head to our website.
4: This is Conversations with Richard Feidler.
1: Frank Dell was the pilot of a de Havilland Mosquito during the Second World War for the Royal Air Force in Britain. And you're hearing his story today about how he went flying on a mission and his plane was hit by an enemy aircraft, taking the life of his navigator, Ron. But Frank survived on the parachute that took him gently to Earth. He landed and found himself in Nazi Germany, close to the Dutch border. What was the first thing you had to do once you hit the ground?
0: Well, one of the first things you must do is to hide your parachute, because should a search party find your parachute, they would say to themselves, he must be within 5 or 10 kilometres of where he hit the ground. So this I did. I buried my parachute in a ditch and pulled some undergrowth over the top of it. And then another thing they said you must do is to pull out your escape kit. This was a little box we used to carry in the left-hand breast pocket of our battle dresses.
1: What was in the escape kit?
0: Boiled sweets, a chewing gum, a little bit of chocolate, a razor, a little bit of soap, a little plastic bag in which water could be stored if required, and a fishing line, in case you were inclined to catch fish, a box of matches. Two particular items of interest to me. They said on the top of the contents you will find two cellophane packets. One of these contains benzodrine tablets, which in this day and age I think would be considered

0: soft drug.
1: Speed, essentially, isn't it?
0: Yes. Well, you see, it's in that sort of category. Yes. And they said, this will help you to pull yourself together, and in particular, it will be helpful to put you on your guard should you be caught and interrogated. Because they said, you are most vulnerable when you are suffering from shock to intensive interrogation. So in the darkness there, I took out one or two tablets and took them. And I then set out to walk westwards.
1: How injured were you?
0: I felt as though I used to play rugby in my school days and thereafter, and I felt I had played in the toughest rugby match ever. But everything worked. My legs worked, my arms worked, although my face felt a bit knocked about. I was basically all right.
1: Could you present as a normal person walking down the streets?
0: Well, I took pains not to walk in the daytime, so that situation did not really arise. But had it done so, I know my face was in a bit of a mess, and that might have taken a bit of explaining. So my first intention at that early stage was to hide somewhere for the first day. I was walking along a road, and I heard the sound of a heavy vehicle coming along behind me at a walking pace. And there were a couple of men walking in front of the vehicle, shining flashlights into the hedgerows on either side of the road and into the trees. And at first I felt that they were probably looking for, possibly for me. So I climbed over a fence and made a wide circuit and came round behind this vehicle. And as it walked along the road, I walked behind it. And it then turned into this woodland, and I followed it into this same wood. So I did find a depression in the ground, and I managed to make a little burrow where I thought I would be safe for the day. There I remained until probably about 10 o'clock in the morning, when I heard this same vehicle starting up its diesel engine again, and apparently not actually moving. And there was a lot of shouting and carrying on. I couldn't actually see it. And then there was the most deafening, roaring sound I had ever heard in my life. This was totally foreign to me. And then I saw this column of smoke going straight up into the sky, and I realised that, in fact, I'd witnessed the launching of a V-2 rocket, and the big truck that I'd been following the night before had been transporting this great rocket.
1: So what you heard was one of Wernher von Braun's jet engines, essentially.
0: Absolutely, yeah.
1: So there you were, seeing these extraordinary scenes, travelling towards the Dutch border.
0: Yes.
1: One night, you heard singing. Yes. In a distance. Can you describe what you heard?
0: This was truly quite extraordinary. It must have been about 2 o'clock in the morning. I think it was drizzling with rain. And walking westwards along a fairly straight stretch of road, I heard this singing. It started with a clear tenor voice singing a particular refrain. I don't know that I'm capable of singing it, but it went something like this. La, la, la, la, la, la, la, la, la, la, la, la, la, la, la, la, la, la, la, la. And then, having been repeated two or three times, hundreds of voices would then take up exactly the same refrain. And it was most curious, and I couldn't account for it at all. And just jumping ahead, I did eventually arrive in Holland, and I described this experience to a man who spoke English, and he said, was there an air raid alarm on at the time? I said, well, I can't quite remember whether there was, but that's quite possible, but why? And he said, well, when the air raid alarm sounded, the Germans stopped all the trains on the railways, and your road was probably running parallel to a stretch of railway line on which a train was standing stationary. And he said the singing you heard was in all probability carrying Jewish people being taken to a concentration camp. Between Munster and Hamburg is the Belsen concentration camp. In all probability,

0: possibility those were Jews being taken to Belsen.
1: What were they singing?
0: Well, it was years later that on my car radio I heard this bit of music being sung, and at the end of the piece the announcer said that was the chorus of the Hebrew slaves from the opera Nabucco by Verdi. The chorus of the Hebrew slaves. Anyway, it's a curious bit of history, but that's undoubtedly what I heard that night.
1: So, Frank, where were you when you were eventually found by someone? Where were you discovered?
0: Well, walking in the darkness, I determined that there was a farmhouse quite close to the main road and a barn. So I climbed up into the hayloft, and I took my battle dress top off and my trousers off, hung them over a beam, hoping that they would dry a bit, and then I dug down into the hay pile, which was warm and dry and snug, and fell sound asleep. And I was awakened, I don't know, perhaps 10 o'clock in the morning. I heard cautious footsteps coming up the ladder into the hayloft. And then after some moments, I heard excited whispering, but I had this conviction that they would be friendly towards me. And so I climbed out of my hay pile, dressed just in my underpants, and frightened the daylights out of 2 16-year-old boys. Then one of these two boys contacted the farmer and his wife, and the farmer and his wife came up into the barn, and I was given some food to drink. And then after some discussion, the lad who spoke a little English said, my father is schoolmaster in Alton, the town nearby, and he said schoolmasters know many people in the neighbourhood, and he may know somebody who might be able to help you.
1: How were you introduced to the Dutch resistance then, Frank?
0: Well, I was taken to yet another farm, and I must have arrived there at 10 o'clock at night or something of that order, and I was led up to a little hiding place in the attic of this place. I was introduced to a man who questioned me very closely to satisfy himself that I was what I said I was, an RAF pilot on the run.
1: Or you could have been a German spy.
0: Absolutely. He said, I am to do with the resistance in this neighbourhood. Do you know the Morse code? And I said, yes. And he said, can you send and receive messages with a lamp using Morse code? And I said, yes. And he said, we are expecting a supply drop, guns, ammunition, food, uniforms from England, but we need somebody who can signal to the aircraft that is going to drop the stuff. He then presented me with a Mauser pistol, and he said, now, only use this if you are in danger of being captured. He said, don't go out and do anything Wild West. This is only to stop you being captured.
1: So once you start working with the Dutch resistance,
0: yes,
1: that's a different proposition from you being a downed pilot, isn't it? Because
0: absolutely,
1: I suppose as a downed pilot, you'd be a prisoner of war,
0: absolutely,
1: subject to the Geneva Convention.
0: Absolutely.
1: But in the German mind at the time, if you're part of the resistance, then you're a terrorist,
0: absolutely,
1: essentially.
0: As simple as that.
1: So that gun was for you to do yourself in with, if you'd been caught.
0: Well, you've made the very points that this man made to me.
1: There was one family, the Prinsens, who took many foreign airmen into their farm. Tell me about the Prinsens and what they were able to do for you.
0: Well, let me say from the outset, they were very wonderful people who had 10 children. They had a very well-concealed hiding place in the hayloft of their big barn, and that's where I live. At that phase of the war, other Allied aircrew were coming down in the vicinity by parachute or in planes that crashed and so on, and one by one, some of them were led to this particular farm.
1: If they had been caught harbouring downed airmen,
0: yes,
1: they all would have been shot, wouldn't they?
0: Well, certainly the men would have been shot there and then on the spot, I think, and the women and children would have been herded away into a concentration camp. Yes, it was quite clear that that was what would happen. And there was great anxiety in case there was a search and that the children might have said something that they shouldn't have said that might have given the game away.

0: farmhouse and hold a little Christmas service for us. And we all sang Silent Night, Holy Night, and so on, all this sort of thing, with one of the family playing a little organ in the corner and so on. It was most moving experience. And the resistance boys saw to it that we were each given a little Christmas present, which was very touching.
1: Tell me about the time your friends in the resistance captured four German soldiers.
0: Yeah, that was a pretty somber time, I can tell you. Well, this one evening, one of the resistance boys came to our farm. He'd been sent to tell us that we would have to go to a particular place. This was what appeared to be a deserted, derelict farm, which in fact was, in practice, the headquarters of our resistance group. The leader of the group, Jan Kett, had his quarters there. We had about 25 of our resistance men living and sleeping in the hayloft of this building. And a German car had pulled up outside this building. An officer had got out with one of his soldiers, and they had broken into this barn and had discovered something which drew their attention to the fact that there were unusual goings-on in the building. These two men had then run back to their car, clearly with the intention of driving off to report that there was something going on. But resistance had reacted very quickly and captured all four of them and took possession of the car. I and my American friend, Joe Davis, were the first to go across to this building, and rather ominously, the same emissary had asked the farmer to bring a rope. And as we went across, I could see that something pretty terrible was going to happen. I therefore took off my farm worker's overalls, so that I just had my rather tattered uniform on, and I put on my forage cap so that I looked something like an Air Force chap. And then by the light of an oil lamp or something, I saw these four Germans lined up against a brick wall. They had their hands tied behind their backs, gags in their mouths, and behind each one of them was a resistance man with what's called a Sten gun. And the scene was set for each of the four of them to be shot, as I interpreted it. But this is partly why I wore my uniform and so on, to bring it home to the partisans that these four chaps had to be protected by
1: the Geneva Convention. But there's a problem there. There's a big problem. You're a member of the armed forces.
0: Yes.
1: But those partisans weren't.
0: No.
1: In the eyes of the Germans, they were terrorists.
0: That's right. Yes.
1: Therefore, I don't even know what you're supposed to do under that situation.
0: Well, you see, so I stood between the men with the guns and the four prisoners until such time as this commander, Jan Kett, would come down and so that I could discuss this with him. So he came down, and with his Colt 45 pistol in his hand, and I said to him, why are they here? What are they doing? And he said, I don't know. It's probable that they are here to see if the building could provide shelter for German soldiers. And he said, they now know that there are a number of partisans here. They've got to die. They know too much. They've got to die. And I said, well, there is the Geneva Convention. He said, if you had been caught, would these Germans have respected the Geneva Convention in your case? They would have shot you. And he said, before shooting you, they would almost certainly torture you in order to determine who'd been looking after you in this neighbourhood. He said, this is how they work. He said, that's it. We've looked after you. He said, we have done the best for you. And he said, in this difficult situation, you must now help us. So I went down and I got the boys together, all seven of them, and I said, well, this is it. It's a chips-down situation. These guys must die, but I think it would be improper for us to play any part in the executions.
1: How were they executed?

0: Act.
1: Who made the noose?
0: The American Joe Davis attended to that matter. He, having had some experience with the Ku Klux Klan in the southern states of America.
1: So then there was the plan to dispose of the bodies by faking a bomb attack by air.
0: That was the idea.
1: And once you'd done that, did the Germans buy it? Did it work?
0: No, it didn't.
1: It's one of the worst things of war that it forces everyday people into these situations like this, where there's a logic to this and a hideous necessity.
0: Yes. Yeah. It was a pretty terrible experience. Yeah.
1: Of course, they were losing the war, as we know. When did liberation come? What do you remember of that?
0: Well, on this particular morning, the Dutch farmer, dear old Bernard Prinsen, came and tapped on the doorway into our little hiding place, and he said, "Boys, we think we can see a Tommy tank down the road." So I and this American Joe Davis and my Australian friend Jim Strickland walked across fields to the nearby main road, and there was a British armoured car. And it had a little gun turret on the top, which was slowly waving to and fro. And we got right up alongside it, and still nobody seemed to take any notice of us. And I banged on the side, and the steel door on the top of the gun turret opened, and a face came out with a huge, huge moustache. And I said to this chap, "Good morning, I'm very pleased to see you. My name's Del, R.E.F., and can you help us get home?" And this chap said, "Jolly good show, jolly good show." And this was the very aristocratic household cavalry.
1: So war was over. Your war was over. And with a few twists and turns, you arrived home in England at last. Who was there when you got home?
0: Well, in the middle of the village in Southwick, there is a village green where they play cricket at one end and we have fairs and at other times of year and that sort of thing. And I walked across the village green towards my house and I saw my father coming toward me. We met in the middle and we threw our arms around one another. And I said, "Where were you going?" And he said, "Well, we've been so anxious for so long." And he said, "I was so afraid you might be coming back maimed or wounded." And he said, "I decided that perhaps I'd go to my office in Brighton and see if I could concentrate on some business." And he said, "Here, I see you face to face." Anyway, together we then back to my house. And again, my mother threw her arms around me and I did the same. And, well, you can well imagine the tears ran freely. So that was my homecoming.
1: What about the girl you'd been seeing before the war, called Pam?
0: Pam, well, we had a nice and happy relationship, but I could still feel the strings of my lovely lady in the USA.
1: Corinne.
0: And I wrote to her to tell her that I was back and wishing to be in contact with her afresh. And the letter I sent her was returned with a notation on the front of the envelope saying, "No longer at this address," but I recognised the handwriting and I knew that the world had moved on for her. I endeavoured to pick up the threads with Pam. I'm not blaming her in any way at all. I mean, she must have gone through a very, very difficult time with me away, but she knew nothing of what happened to me. And at that stage, I'd signed a written declaration that I would not say where I'd been hiding or what had happened to me. We all had to sign these declarations. So there was I, not able to tell her what was going on, and she wanted me to forget all that had gone on when I'd been in Holland and all that. I so strongly felt the duty to draw attention to the marvellous things that the Dutch people had done for me and the other boys with me. And this rather ran counter to her approach to it all.
1: So what did you do then with all those memories?
0: Well, not long after the war ended, all those of the air forces who'd had the sort of experience that I had were invited to join what was called the RAF Escaping Society to maintain contact with wonderful people like the Prinzens and the Hofteisers and the many, many other people who had helped our men at most extraordinary danger to themselves. And for 50 years we ran this society, raising funds for families who had lost fathers because they'd been executed for helping our men, or families that had died in concentration camps for helping our men, people whose lives had been ruined by the terrible things that had happened to them through helping our men. And so for 50 years we've done our very best to maintain contact with these lovely, lovely people.
1: Then there was poor Ron Naif, your navigator.
0: Poor Ron Naif, yeah.
1: You went to see his mother.
0: Oh, that was a sad, sad business. I wrote a note to her to say I wanted to come and see her to tell her about Ron. I knew she was a widow, and I rang the doorbell, and the door was answered by a man 5 or 6 years older than me, who proved to be Ron's older brother. And he said, sadly, my mother cannot bring herself to come and see you. So he said, come and sit in the living room and we'll have a chat. And it came to light that he, in pre-war civilian life, was in the colonial service and had been stationed in Malaya and was captured by the Japanese. So here was the poor mother, not knowing what had happened to the older brother, and then on top of that, she lost the younger boy, Ron Naif, my navigator. What a terribly sad time she had had.
1: After the war, there was a kind of distancing of Bomber Command.
0: Yes.
1: Because of the intense firebombing of Dresden and Berlin, yes, and all those places. Yes. Churchill, I think, distanced himself a bit because he sensed a bit of the, I don't know, shame or unease at the bombing of civilian targets
0: that. Yes.
1: What do you think about all that, Frank?
0: Well, living with these Dutch people, for example, they could see the logic of us waging a bombing campaign over France. One never had any criticism whatsoever by the people that I came into contact on the continent when it came to the bombing of the German cities and so on. And I believe this to be true of France, Belgium and Holland. I think this was a fairly general attitude. They saw very clearly, however unfortunate it was, that we were on the right track in doing what we did.
1: Do you miss flying?
0: On a nice sunny day, sometimes I think, yeah, it would be pretty nice to be up there.
1: It's been amazing to speak to you, Frank, and to hear your beautifully vivid recollections of that extraordinary time.
0: Well, I feel very privileged to be able to talk to you. Very good of you. Thank you.
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I spoke with Frank Dell in 2014, and he died in 2022, just shy of his 99th birthday. Frank Dell's memoir is called Mosquito Down. This conversation was made on the lands of the Gadigal and Turrbal and Jagera peoples. Producer was Michelle Ransom Hughes, and the executive producer was Pam O'Brien. I'm Richard Feidler. Thanks for listening.

Good afternoon, Darlene Jean Wang with ABC News. Israeli Prime Minister Benjamin Netanyahu has hailed a pilot, passengers and crew involved in thwarting an attempted plane hijacking for an unbelievable act of heroism. The incident happened during a Fly Dubai flight between Dubai and Tel Aviv with more than 150 people on board. Mr. Netanyahu says

0: the pilot was stabbed by his colleague, but still managed to open the door to the cockpit, allowing passengers to subdue his attacker before two off-duty pilots took control of the plane and landed it safely in Saudi Arabia. The passengers have now arrived in Tel Aviv and the alleged hijacker is being interviewed by Saudi authorities. All Fly Dubai flights between the UAE and Israel have been suspended while investigations continue. The Israeli Prime Minister has told CNN that those on board saved the plane from crashing.
1: The Indian pilot, the Israeli passenger and his colleagues and those pilots managed to prevent a 9/11 disaster. To see something like that, to see this amazing coolness of judgment and courage is an unbelievable act of heroism that saved the day.
0: Prime Minister Anthony Albanese has hit back on the Greens leadership team's scathing criticism of Labor. Senator David Shoebridge was elected leader of the Greens and Senator Steph Hodgins-May his deputy following a party room ballot yesterday. The pair said they don't want to reform Labor, they want to replace Labor. Mr Albanese says the Greens are targeting the wrong side of politics.
2: It was somewhat concerning, I think, that at a time where we see a rise of a far right-wing party, Senator Shoebridge took the opportunity to actually criticise Labor. Sounded a lot like some of the people who didn't win their seats at the House of Representatives election last May.
0: Autism NT says the federal government's new Thriving Kids program needs to be made simple for parents and carers. The program, which launched today, is designed as an NDIS alternative for kids under 9 with autism or developmental delays. While operating under a national model, each state and territory will run their own iteration of Thriving Kids. Autism NT CEO Nikki Lehman says the organisation is working with the government to get services for the territory.
3: We don't want to complicate it. So, we'll keep working with our advisory groups, government, and just keep asking how and why.
0: A northern quoll researcher says it's very possible the species is now locally extinct in the NT's Litchfield National Park, where it was abundant less than 20 years ago. University of Melbourne PhD student Ryan Solomon has had more than 30 wildlife tracking cameras set up in the park for nearly a year and is yet to see any quolls. He says while it's difficult to determine population numbers, the decline has been widespread throughout northern Australia.
4: In areas like Kakadu, we've seen like 90-95% declines in population sizes. Litchfield, for example, we haven't been able to find any. And while absence of proof is not proof of absence, if they go from a certain number to zero, that's 100% population decline, which would be very concerning.
0: Overseas, almost a decade since London's deadly Grenfell Tower fire disaster, police have asked prosecutors to consider laying dozens of charges. Mazowie Ford reports.
5: 72 people died when a fire ripped through the Grenfell Tower social housing block in London in June 2017. After a 9-year investigation, police have presented their full evidence files to the Crown Prosecution Service and asked it to consider charges for 54 people and 20 companies. The recommended charges include corporate manslaughter, gross negligence manslaughter, fraud and misconduct in public office. An earlier public inquiry blamed the disaster on failings by the government, the construction industry and the companies involved in fitting the building with flammable cladding.
0: Artificial intelligence agents have reportedly tried to hack a Canadian government website. The Washington Post says the rogue AI agents attempted to access Library and Archives Canada, the equivalent of Australia's National Archives. The Canadian Centre for Cybersecurity says it's aware of reports of a suspected AI agent activity, adding that there's no indication that government systems have been compromised at this time. The report comes a week after Prime Minister Anthony Albanese announced that an Australian government site had been hacked by a rogue AI agent. And in the weather today, Darwin, possible shower, reaching 34 degrees, Katherine a top of 37, Tennant Creek 36, and Alice Springs a top of 35. ABC.
6: Hello and welcome to The World Today. I'm Stephanie Smale, coming to you from the lands of the Turrbal and Yuggera people in Brisbane. This Thursday, house prices are falling, but with interest rates rising and inflation still high, are there any winners in the current economic climate? And NRL fans offer their tips on who will win Sunday's showdown between the Roosters and the Knights as they gather for a fan fest in Sydney.

0: This is
1: Newcastle. Because I'm a Rabbitohs supporter, but they got eliminated, so... And my family doesn't really like Sydney, so...
2: No one does.
1: Yeah, no one does.
3: Investigations are underway into the attempted hijacking of an Israel-bound flight where passengers and crew had to intervene to save the pilot and everyone else on board. It's alleged one of the pilots stabbed his co-pilot and attempted to crash the plane before members of the public were able to storm the cockpit. Bridget Fitzgerald prepared this report.
4: Relief and elation at the end of a terrifying ordeal.
5: Good evening, Sky Dubai 1073 Ben Gurion Tower. Welcome to Israel. Thank you for bringing our passengers safely back home. Continue approach, runway 30.
4: It was just after 7 a.m. local time when a Fly Dubai flight departed Dubai International Airport bound for Tel Aviv. Then, 2.5 hours after takeoff, a sudden drop. Flight tracking data shows the plane descended more than 17,000 feet in less than 2 minutes. Al-Mogitali was a passenger on board.
6: Suddenly the aircraft started to fall down like a massive turbulence, like a massive G-force. And then we saw some people running for the front.
4: It's alleged one of the pilots attacked his co-pilot and then attempted to hijack and crash the plane. Israel's Prime Minister Benjamin Netanyahu announced the details in a press conference a short time later.
7: During the flight, as they approached the country, one of the pilots stabbed the other pilot, and apparently he tried to crash the plane with its occupants.
4: Amid the chaos, several passengers were able to get into the cockpit and wrestle the alleged attacker. One man, Yaniv Hayoun, says he managed to grab the controls in an attempt to stabilise the plane, despite the fact he has no experience with flying. Yaniv Hayoun was still in his blood-stained T-shirt when he met with Benjamin Netanyahu to describe what happened.
8: I ran towards the cockpit and then the plane pitched down very sharply. It threw me sideways, right where the flight attendants stand, just outside the cockpit. The pilots were in their seats. One had slumped right down, the other was just slumped over the controls. Another person and I entered the cockpit. I grabbed the man who was the threat, putting him in a chokehold, essentially, and dragged him out first. Then I started pulling the controls back.
4: Stephen Arroyo is an aviation safety expert and a retired United Airlines captain.
9: Absolutely incredible. I mean, this could have very easily been another 9/11, another United Airlines Shanksville, Pennsylvania outcome. You know, those passengers were heroic as well. It was just a different outcome. What this passenger who was able to mitigate and get enough time between what was going on with the aircraft in terms of flying and not flying, it is a miracle. There's going to be movies about this.
4: In a stroke of luck, there happened to be other pilots on board who were able to make an emergency landing in Saudi Arabia before continuing on to Israel. Stephen Arroyo says the 147 people on board were saved by both brave passengers and the actions of the captain.
9: The fact that this captain was able to survive, was able to have the wits in this crisis that was going on to get that flight deck door secured and opened. Because you can lock out everyone in the flight deck, and then all bets are off because even the flight crew can't enter the code to gain access to the flight deck. It's going to be over. So, There's gonna be significant investigation about this.
4: Prime Minister Benjamin Netanyahu took to social media to commend Indian pilot Captain Smit Machar for his extraordinary bravery, describing him as a true hero who, despite being stabbed, helped prevent a catastrophic disaster. The alleged attempted hijacking comes 1 week out from the anniversary of the October 7 attacks and 3.5 weeks away from a national election in Israel.
3: Bridget Fitzgerald reporting. House prices are continuing to fall across Australia, with economists predicting the property market could dip by up to 15%. The lower prices aren't a silver bullet for first home buyers, though.

0: who were juggling the cost of living crunch and interest rates at a near 15-year high. Tax changes mean investors aren't snapping up properties either. So are there any winners in this current climate? Kimberly Price reports.
1: The cash rate climbed by 0.25 percentage points this week, and Sydney Cider Simon is preparing to feel the pinch.
2: It's going to be tougher. Everything's going up, so it's going to mean cutbacks on anything extra. We're locked into our house for a long time. I'm hoping this will just be a bit of a blip.
1: It's a similar story for Eleanor.
3: I need to re-understand all my expenses, and I need to see how much money I will have to spend in extra. So holiday, everything going is going to go in a bit.
1: Eleanor says she has a little bit of wiggle room to continue managing her mortgage if interest rates go up again. But she's worried if they climb too high, she may have to sell her home.
3: Luckily, my place went up in value quite a bit, respect when I bought it, because I bought it 2019. But it might be that I don't get as much money as 3 months ago.
1: The latest figures from property data group Cotality show Australian house prices fell for a sixth straight month in September. Independent property economist Cameron Cusher believes both buyers and sellers may be holding off.
4: You've got prices falling, but you've also got a reduced willingness from people to transact in this market. So even though we've seen values at a national level now fall by 5.2% from their peak, they're still up 62.4% over the last decade.
1: While falling house prices should benefit first home buyers, Cameron Cusher says many are waiting to see how low the slump will go.
4: They're probably looking at prices are going to get cheaper, interest rates are higher, and they might increase even further. I probably don't need to be in a rush.
1: The federal government's changes to negative gearing and capital gains tax announced in the May budget have also steered investors away. Lending data for the June quarter showed a more than 8% fall in the number of investor loans. Treasurer Jim Chalmers argues the market slump can't only be attributed to government policy.
5: The numbers that we're seeing today reflect a whole range of factors. Prices started to come off before the budget, and that's because there are a number of factors at play.
1: Cameron Cusher believes the downturn could ultimately work in some buyers' favour.
4: A lot of people who buy properties are upgrading. So yes, if you're selling your property, which is at a lower price, you might have to sell it at a discount. You could actually be buying a property which is seeing a greater discount to its previous purchase price as well.
1: And there are still opportunities for gains for those who have been in the market for some time.
4: Even though prices have fallen slightly, over the past year, you know, property prices in Brisbane are up 55.4%. In Adelaide, they're up 59.3%. In Perth, they're up 74%. Compare that to Melbourne, where prices are actually 5.5% lower than they were 5 years ago. And overall, across all of the regional markets nationally, values have fallen by 2.2%, whereas they've fallen by 6.4% in the capital cities.
1: Darwin was the only capital city where house prices didn't drop for the month of September.
0: Kimberly Price. Queensland still hasn't signed up to the federal government's new Thriving Kids program, despite the rollout starting today. The program is designed to replace the NDIS for kids under 9 with mild to moderate autism or developmental delays. All other states and territories have signed up, but parents and advocates are still concerned too many children will fall through the gaps. Catherine Gregory reports.
6: It's day one of the Albanese government's new Thriving Kids program. But in actuality, it'll be a slow transition for kids under 9 with developmental delays or mild to moderate autism who are on the National Disability Insurance Scheme.
7: Families will not suddenly find themselves off the NDIS today and in a different scheme. So nothing really changes. What today is the start of a phased rollout of a whole new system of support for children.
6: Andrew Whitehouse is the Deputy Director of the Kids Research Institute Australia. He says states and territories will start providing services from today through things like parent peer groups, parent helplines and supported playgroups. And soon there'll be allied health interventions such as occupational and speech therapy, aids or equipment. But there is one big change.
7: Whereas in the NDIS, the kids receive or the families received individualised budgets. So those budgets went to the families who could then buy services in the competitive market. The difference here is that the money is going to the services to build up those services directly, and then families can access them.
6: Still, parents and advocates are anxious about what this new program means for children

0: and in particular, whether some will miss out on support. Queensland is against the reform, saying it lacks clarity on what low to moderate needs are and accuses the federal government of cost-shifting to states and territories, making it the only jurisdiction which hasn't signed up to Thriving Kids. David Crisafulli is the Queensland Premier.
1: We want the federal government to ensure that families don't fall through the cracks. And we want those families to be given the support they need. And the federal government, by its own admission, says that the NDIS is a runaway train. All we want is families to be protected.
0: Children in Queensland will continue to receive support under the NDIS until January 2028, like all others across the country. But beyond that, it's unclear if Queensland still doesn't sign up. Andrew Whitehouse agrees the definitional aspect of what low to moderate needs are is confusing, but believes the reform is moving in the right direction.
2: The broad aspect, though, is that the NDIS does need reform. This one sort of approach to all children just simply wasn't serving the needs of all children. So the Thriving Kids scheme is broadly the right policy. The services will be delivered in everyday settings. But also young kids, their needs change over time. The Thriving Kids policy is there to try to adapt to that as well.
0: Autism advocacy groups are still very concerned about what Thriving Kids will mean for children with autism, particularly those older than nine, when Thriving Kids no longer applies. They're also concerned about how it'll work if an autism diagnosis is no longer needed under the Thriving Kids program and whether it'll undermine supports. But Professor Frank Oberclade, the Director of Policy at the Children's Research Institute and co-chair of Thriving Kids Advisory Committee, says the lack of diagnosis is a good thing.
3: Part of the difficulty with the NDIS was it was focused on diagnosis, which is a long way from what the research tells us is best practice. The research has very clearly that we need to provide supports once concerns are first identified. And with NDIS, the need to get a diagnosis meant that there were problems with access, problems with equity. It took a long time often to get to a diagnosis, and all the time the child was missing out on the sort of supports that can make a difference.
4: Professor Frank Oberclade from the Children's Research Institute, ending that report by Catherine Gregory. Australia's three major telcos will, from today, give customers access to a rival network if their own goes down during a weather emergency. Known as temporary disaster roaming, Telstra, Optus and TPG will work together during disasters, activating the measure as needed. But there are still concerns about the large parts of Australia that only have one provider, as Oliver Gordon reports.
5: A black spot during black summer.
6: Not having any contact with the outside world just made it so much harder to look after ourselves and check in on the ones that we loved.
5: Rita was sheltering from 2019's horrendous bushfires in a PCYC in Narooma when she lost phone reception.
6: There was a lot of information swirling around the evacuation centre, and I think some of it was getting taken out of proportion and things were changing as word of mouth sort of filtered through hundreds of different people before it got to us. And so not knowing what was true and what wasn't true, it really added to that sense of sort of panic at the evacuation centre.
5: From today, telcos will make temporary disaster roaming, or TDR, available when one network goes down during a severe weather event. Telstra, Optus and TPG will work together to decide when to activate it in regional areas. Chief Executive of the Australian Telecommunications Alliance, Luke Coleman, explains.
7: The operator of the network which is facing an outage will contact the surviving network operator and ask if they can activate temporary disaster roaming. If there's sufficient capacity in the network and it's safe to do so without impacting the surviving network, they can activate temporary disaster roaming, and that will mean that for you as a user, you won't even notice the difference.
5: But the service offered will be a limited capacity data service.
7: You can't expect to have your full usual high-speed data. You will still have enough data to send a WhatsApp or an iMessage, maybe even to check a emergency service website like Fires Near Me, for example.
5: For TDR to work, another network must be available in that area for disconnected users to connect to. That means there's the possibility it would not work in parts of regional Australia, served by only one provider. Telstra has indicated it's willing to consider allowing Optus and TPG customers to roam onto its network during disasters in Telstra-only areas if they were satisfied it would not affect network capacity. Luke Coleman says as the service rolls out, there are guardrails in place to avoid networks being swamped.
7: The only thing worse than one network outage is two network outages.
5: Regional Independent MP Helen Haynes has spent years advocating for disaster roaming.
8: This is existential in times of disaster.
5: As TDR rolls out, she'll be monitoring its effectiveness.
8: The first part will be how quickly temporary disaster roaming is switched on when a disaster is declared. The second thing that I'll be looking for is the decision-making process that the telecommunications companies undertake to determine whether it is going to be turned on in particular areas.
5: The MP says she'll also be pushing for the initiative to be enshrined in legislation.
8: What we have got is industry-led, and now that we have got temporary disaster roaming ready to be switched on, that is not the end of the story.
5: In a statement, the spokesperson for Communications Minister Annika Wells has said the government will continue to engage closely with industry to make sure the service is working as intended.
4: Oliver Gordon and Lauren Pezzett with that report. The federal and state governments have announced a joint $200 million support package for the Bell Bay aluminium smelter in Tasmania. The smelter's future had been uncertain due to a battle over power prices, but the five-year deal is now expected to save more than 500 jobs. Tim Buckley is the Director of Climate Energy Finance. He spoke to me a short time ago. Tim Buckley, thanks for joining us. This is the second aluminium smelter bailout in 2 months. Is this taxpayer money well spent?
9: I think it is taxpayer money that needs to be spent. At the end of the day, I would consider aluminium smelting, value-adding one of Australia's top exports, to be an industry of national security significance. It is a core capacity, and if we were to lose it, it would almost likely never be restored.
4: Why are Australian aluminium smelters struggling?
9: China has, over the last 20, 30 years, built a huge amount of new capacity in the aluminium smelting and refining areas and effectively gone from almost zero market share globally 30 years ago to more than 50% share today. And at the end of the day, that massive ongoing investment is a public strategy by the Chinese government to crowd out existing capacity, including Australia. And Australia's already seen a number of smelters closed last decade, and China continues to invest in new capacity, both in China itself and now increasingly in Indonesia. And so that is pressuring the profitability of the industry globally. So it's hard for a financially driven private company like Rio Tinto to stand up against the might of investment from China.
4: How key is power supply to these deals?
9: Power supply is absolutely central to the smelting of aluminium. Aluminium is often called congealed electricity. The cost of electricity is the number one input into the refining process. And so without cheap, clean energy with 100% reliability, you are not going to have an aluminium industry. So the deal done for 5 years between the federal government and the state government of Tasmania and TasHydro locks in affordable, clean energy for the Bell Bay aluminium smelter for the next 5 years, and that is central to their viability.
4: Are these bailouts the right long-term solution?
9: It is always hard to justify government support of industry that's been very profitable and made huge amounts of return for their private investors over decades. But I have stressed the strategic importance of this capacity. I'd also argue the world has to decarbonise. We have to see the Australian economy pivot to sustainable, clean industries of the future. And we do have a global competitive advantage when it comes to renewable energy. But at the moment, only Europe and the UK have a firm price on carbon pollution in the form of a national ETS and also the Carbon Border Adjustment Mechanism, a CBAM, which means that European industry is protected from dirty imports of industrial products. I really call on the Australian government to continue to progress towards enhancing and developing an Asian CBAM, an Asian Carbon Border Adjustment Mechanism, done in collaboration

0: with our key Asian trade partners, Japan, Korea, and China. And that then provides the price signal that would allow Australia to really enhance and develop these sustainable zero emissions industries of the future. That's where we've got to get to. Australia is really exposed if we don't do it, and our key trade partners do. And I believe they are moving very fast to do this. So to me, it's a very key strategy for Australia to protect our existing industries, even as we build the market price signals and the regulatory reforms to actually ensure our industries are viable in the long term, because the governments just can't keep bailing out industry.
1: Tim Buckley, the Director of Climate Energy Finance. Rugby league fans are surging into Sydney ahead of Sunday's much-anticipated grand final between the Sydney Roosters and the Newcastle Knights. As the countdown to kickoff continues, players are taking a short break from their preparations to greet adoring supporters at the NRL FanFest in Sydney's CBD. Reporter Miles Holbrook-Walk is there, and he joined me a short time ago. Miles, what's the atmosphere like there?
2: Well, the drums of war are beating. Roosters fans really amping up and revving up down here in Martin Place, the heart of the Sydney CBD. There must be at least, what, 300-400 people I can see. There's a queue snaking out the back. It is the middle of the school holidays here in New South Wales, so families are able to get down, but there really is an air of excitement. We're about to see the actual NRL teams unveiled. This means the teams and the players who will be taking to the field ahead of Sunday's extravagant day of rugby league, Steph.
1: And what have the fans been telling you?
2: Well, they're pumped, right? I mean, neither of these sides has won in this decade of the 2020s. Newcastle, it's even further back, 25 years without being in a grand final. Incidentally, they've never lost one, but there's an air of excitement, and particularly among the youngsters in particular, who have identified their favourite players and who they want to see make the difference on Sunday.
3: Roosters?
4: Newcastle.
3: Because I'm a Rabbitohs supporter, but they got eliminated, so... And my family doesn't really like Sydney, so...
4: No one does.
3: Yeah, no one does.
2: As you can hear there, there's almost an air in the NRL amongst the fandom that those who aren't wedded on Eastern Suburbs fans, well, they're getting behind the Knights. They really are an underdog story, Steph, going from last place, the wooden spoon just last season, to this improbable run. Every single game they've played in the finals, they've been the outsiders. And they really did a triumph over the weekend, playing in extraordinary circumstances, winning with one player down on the field, 12-13. It's almost unheard of to do that, and certainly in a finals game, rarefied air.
1: So it's been a quarter of a century since the Knights last won a premiership, but they'll line up without a few key players. How do you see the clash shaping up?
2: Well, it's a great question. I mean, people have written off these Newcastle Knights before. They are without Phoenix Crosland, as you note, their hooker. He was suspended for four games for a fairly sickening tackle on the actual Dally M medal winner, the player of the year in the National Rugby League, Nathan Cleary, on Sunday. He won't be there. Instead, it'll be young Harrison Graham who'll be deputising in the role. Of course, the Roosters do go into this game as rightful favourites. They've been an incredible side throughout the year and some particularly strong players. They have some fairy tales of their own, even though the real fairy tale story has been Newcastle. There's been some fairy tales of their own with Daly Cherry Evans, a seasoned veteran of the NRL, retiring soon. And also, he is going to have a couple of teammates, Angus Crichton and Mark Nawong and Nita Wase. They're heading to Rugby Union next season as well. So a couple of those players are leaving. It's got a little bit of a last dance vibe for these Roosters players as well. So plenty of stuff to be reconciled and figured out over the next grand final, last game of the season, eh, Steph?
1: Miles, thank you. And that was Miles Holbrook-Walk joining in the excitement. And that's all from the World Today team for this Thursday. Thanks for your company. Hope you can join us at the same time tomorrow. I'm Stephanie Smale. Have a great afternoon.

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1: Hello, Tom Robinson here. It's good to have your company on today, the 1st of October. Welcome to the wet season. We'll get a long-range forecast in the next hour or so to see how this year's wet season is shaping up. We are broadcasting right across the Northern Territory on ABC Radio and ABC

0: Listen, which is where you can find anything if you miss part of today's program. All our podcasts are right there on ABC Listen. If you'd like to talk to the Country Hour today, get in touch. I'm on 0487 99 1057. We'll get straight into it today. There's an important biosecurity story developing in the Top End. A plant disease which affects melons and some vegetables, like cucumbers, has been detected in Australia for the first time on two properties in the Northern Territory. It's a soil-borne fungus called Monosporascus root rot, and it can cause the sudden loss of entire crops if left unmanaged. And this has happened in other parts of the world. The root rot was detected in cucumber plants in the Darwin region and in honeydew and rockmelon vines in the Katherine region. Northern Territory Chief Plant Health Officer Sally Heaton says authorities don't know how it arrived, but it was found after separate farmers noticed something wrong with their crops.
1: It's caused by a fungal pathogen in the soil, Monosporascus cannibalis. And we found it on two separate properties in the Katherine and Darwin region. The good thing about this was the two separate growers saw something wrong in their crops and they came to us for a bit of advice. And as we were looking at them and looking at the fine roots, that's where we detected this fungal pathogen. It's quite distinctive on the roots. It's got little, it's called cannonballers because it looks like little cannonballs erupting out of the fine roots, and it causes that vine decline. So above ground, what it does is causes all the vines to wilt and have a bit of a quick die off of the melons late in the crop stage.
2: So is this the first time it's been detected in the country?
1: In Australia, it's the first time we've identified these symptoms of Monosporascus cannibalis. We think it might have been here for a long time. We can't tell that, but it's the first time we've identified it as being this fungal pathogen. It's in many cucurbit production regions around the world, including United States of America, the Middle East, India, Japan, Taiwan, Korea, and parts of Europe.
2: What kind of impact has it had in those growing regions?
1: In most regions that it's been found, and I can't give specifics, pretty devastating. So when it's been found in a crop, and if it's been left unmanaged and you say like the inoculum load has been high in the soil, what they've seen is whole crops, mature crops, will just suddenly die off. That's the thing. It's like a sudden wilt. So it won't be a little bit patchy, but in some very susceptible crops, it'll have a big die off and it'll just die within a couple of weeks. Once you've got it into your crop, you really can't do much to save it.
2: Just how concerning is this detection? I mean, I know you've said it's potentially been here for a while, but is there a sense that this could be a significant threat to plant industries?
1: Oh, look, it's it could be. It's a pretty devastating disease because it can have big crop losses, especially it's in cucurbit crops, so especially melons, cucumbers. We've got a lot of cucurbits here in the Northern Territory. We've also got growers here in the NT that grow a lot of the Asian cucurbits like hairy melon and long melon.
2: Are any of those particularly susceptible?
1: So melons are really susceptible. So Melons are the most susceptible, and cucumbers as well. That's what the literature says. So again, we've got to see how that plays out in the NT environment, because we are a little bit different to everywhere else in the world, a bit hotter, our soils are a bit different, but that's what the literature says. One good thing that we've got here, like I said, it's a soil-borne disease. We've got a few soil-borne diseases that our growers look up, manage. And a lot of the management practices are going to be similar for all diseases. So good biosecurity practices on your farm, you know, not letting soils come in, managing who comes and drives around your crop, having good decontamination of all your, you know, not sharing equipment. Things like that are really going to help in the management of this disease.
2: Is the department considering any regulations or restrictions, like restrictions on the movement of plant material and things like that?
1: No, because it's in the soil and on the roots, it doesn't affect the fruit and it doesn't affect anything if you get your crop off quick enough, right? It's not carried in the fruit or anything like that. So there's no market access

0: implications or anything like that. This is just about helping growers manage it so they can have better yields and have better crops. And like I said, a lot of the biosecurity practices that they've already got in place are going to be beneficial, which may be why we haven't sort of seen it before. We haven't looked because maybe they're already managing it with all the practices that they're all doing. We just need to investigate that a little bit further.
1: Is there any potential of eradicating it from the Northern Territory?
0: No, because it's a soil-borne pathogen, so and it can last for years and years in the soil, as even if there's no host crop. They're very resilient little things. They've got really thick-walled spores, and they're very tiny down in the soil. We wouldn't be able to prove we'd be able to eradicate it.
1: Now that we know it's here in the Northern Territory, what are you asking growers to do in terms of surveillance?
0: We've been doing a little bit talking with the industry. That's the first thing that we do to go, okay, how are we going to manage this together? Because us as the government, we can't, don't want to do everything and don't want to go and tell industry what to do. Like I said, they've already got really good practices in place. So keeping an eye on their crops, if they see something different, they know their crops better than what we do and what's normal and what's not normal. But give us a call. You can give us a call and we can come and have a look and help triage what the problem is. Because at least if you know what the problem is, then you can make decisions on how to manage it and adapt it, and how to fix it for going forward.
1: If it is noticed in a grower's crop, what would the response be?
0: So because it's not technically feasible to eradicate, because there's not market access, we would be there to help growers. So there's not going to be any restrictions or anything. I'm not planning anything like that. And that's because it's hard to tell where it is. So the main thing is we'll help growers, and first step is to identify what the problem is. Like I said, it could be this, could be a few things, and help them make some management decisions that's best for them, for their business continuity and for their crops going forward. One of the things about this is because it is a first detection, it's the first time we've known that it's here. Like I said, we've been looking to overseas. That's what you do, and go, okay, how do they manage it? They've had it for a long time. Let's see what the experts say, and they've been very helpful. And then how can we, is that suitable? Are those management practices suitable to our conditions here? So we've still got a bit of work to do to go, what's going to work? Is what they're seeing overseas the same as what we're seeing here? Are the hosts the same? How many hosts are we looking at? Is it on weed species? So we've still got a bit of information to find out.
1: How concerned does that make you as the Chief Plant Health Officer to sort of see how devastating it's been overseas? Do you think we're positioned better in the Northern Territory to manage this?
0: Look, that's a bit of a hard question, but one positive that I do take is, like I was saying before, we've got growers here in the NT who do deal with a few diseases. Like I said, CCGMV, we've got fusarium wilts. They've got good biosecurity practices in place that manage these diseases very well. They're able to manage them. So a lot of those practices can be carried over to help deal with this. The other really good thing I've got is, industry has been great. I've been talking to Melons Australia, I've been talking to AusVeg. They were some of my first phone calls, NT farmers. So we've only just found this, but already we've all been working together to go, okay, what is it that we need to do to help industry do this? What information? We're talking about maybe getting some workshops together. There's a melon conference next week in Townsville, which I'll be attending so I can meet people and have a chat. So that's really good, It's terrible we've got a disease, but it's really good that we're all working together so quickly to try and figure out. The first step is knowing what we don't know, and then we can figure out how to find answers for that.
2: Chief Plant Health Officer Sally Heaton speaking to Sam Parry about Monospiraskis root rot. This is a plant disease that's been detected in Australia for the first time here in the Northern Territory. It's a fungal infection which affects the root of plants. It's particularly bad for melons, but impacts a range of other vegetables like cucumbers. It's been seen overseas in places like the US, the Middle East,

0: India, Taiwan and Japan, where it's had really severe consequences when left unmanaged. Mellons Australia Chief Executive Jonathan Davey says his industry is very concerned about the arrival of Monospiraskis root rot. He says it could have broad consequences for growers in the Northern Territory and across Australia, but authorities are on the case.
1: We're pretty concerned about this incursion. It's identifying itself through sudden wilt and vine decline, which is causing significant loss for growers who are affected. Obviously, you know, cucurbit crops are pretty susceptible to this disease, and so we now need to really work with our growers to understand what the spread of this fungus is, and to start working with them about how to manage it and what they need to do into the future in terms of continuing to understand how to manage it, how to know where it is, and what they can do to prevent it and overcome it.
0: What impact could this have on the melon sector, both here in the Northern Territory and further afield, if it spreads to other jurisdictions?
1: Look, I guess that's really a never-ending open question, and one that I don't necessarily have an answer for. For us, the real issue is, where does it stop? We're working through a number of incursions at present. We've just come through the issues with varroa mite and what that's going to do to pollination services. For growers growing and doing what they do, providing fresh melons for Australian consumers, it's only becoming harder. And so this is going to see increased management costs applicable for the production side of melons. And therefore, we need to have a bit of a discussion about what does it look like for the general community in terms of pricing, and making sure that we still have our growers' backs, because without them, we don't have fresh local produce.
0: How is Melons Australia supporting growers through this?
1: So we've reached out to our growers across the north, and ultimately we're here and ready and have capacity to work with them to do whatever they need us to, when they need us to. We're also working closely with the NT biosecurity team and NT farmers, and looking towards how do we bring together a bit of a workshop later in the year, post-season, when we have a bit more of an understanding of the situation on the ground. Obviously, it's still early days. Understanding where we need to go from here, what do they need us to do, what are some of the management strategies, and how do we support their confidence in growing our fresh local Aussie melons next season.
0: Do you have any information as to how Monospiraskis root rot has arrived in Australia?
1: None whatsoever, unfortunately.
0: It's my understanding there's no national funding facility to support the management of this incursion in the way that there was with banana freckle, for example. Is this something you'd like to see change?
1: To be honest, I'm not sure how the banana freckle side of things worked. For us, we obviously have our growers have a biosecurity levy in place. We'll be making sure that is activated and available to support this work moving forward. Ultimately, when it becomes clearer, if it becomes clearer ever how it got into the country or what that pathway was, we'd expect that there'd be a fairly substantial investigation to understand where and how and who. Understanding, obviously, that is probably going to be rather difficult. We've been in discussions over the last few years with the federal government about the public good of producing fresh local produce and the need for increased resources in biosecurity without turning around to our producers and ultimately expecting them to foot the bill for the work that's undertaken. So I think through the current biosecurity reforms that are underway with the federal system, making sure that those resources and the support is there and funded appropriately, not simply seeking growers to pay more, is ultimately where our point of view is resting.
0: What happens next in terms of the management of this incursion and, I guess, actionable steps from today?
1: So actionable for us is really trying to get an understanding of

0: On farm and as you come off farm. And so making sure that we limit it as quickly as possible in terms of any further spread. And then working with our growers and other industry partners around what chemistries, what applications, what management strategies may well be available for us to start working with our growers about how they implement them.
1: Melons Australia CEO Jonathan Davey speaking to me about the arrival of Monospiraskis root rot. It's a fungal infection that has been detected in Australia for the first time on two properties, one in the Darwin region and one in the Katherine region. We've contacted the Federal Department of Agriculture for comment on this story too, and we'll bring you any information they're able to send us as soon as it's available. It's also the first day of the wet season. I thought that was going to be the big story today. We'll get a long-range forecast after this on the Country Hour.

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3: G'day, my name's Jack Armstrong and I'm going over to Texas riding Saddle Bronx at Clarendon College. 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
0: Tom Robinson with you on the program today. You've got me for the rest of the week and early next week while Matt Brann is away. Our top story today has been the arrival of a plant disease called Monospiraskis root rot. It's a fungus that impacts melons particularly hard.

0: Ian in Alice Springs is wondering whether this disease has come from imported seed stock. Well, we don't have an answer to that right now. It's not known how this incursion happened. It is known that the disease has been found in places like the US, Middle East, India, Taiwan, and Japan, and it's pretty serious if left unmanaged. But we do know that the biosecurity authorities are all over it and working very hard to contain it. It's also October 1, first of the month, the official start of the wet season in Northern Australia. I spoke to climatologist at the Bureau of Meteorology, Caitlin Ninney, about how the wet season is shaping up, focusing on the long-range forecast over the next 3 months.
1: The indications for the wet season, particularly at the start of the wet season, so into October, which of course is a transition month, indicates that it is likely to be a drier than average wet season, particularly over parts of the far north. But likely for the rest of the year, for wetter conditions south of the top end across much of the Northern Territory.
0: Is that lower than average rainfall total due to a later than usual onset of the rains in the north?
1: We're seeing indications of a likely later than usual onset of rains, so therefore most likely drier than average conditions across most of the top end and extending into much of the eastern Northern Territory during October. And this is not unusual during an El Niño.
0: Yeah, so are the climate drivers behind this generally the El Niño?
1: So El Niño is one of the main climate drivers that does influence tropical rainfall and the wet season more broadly. So historically, we've seen fewer tropical cyclones. However, an El Niño is not a guarantee that there will be fewer than average tropical cyclones, as well as more broadly, the sea surface temperatures, both globally but also around Australia. In recent weeks, we've actually seen sea surface temperatures cool around much of Australia's north, which can suppress tropical activity. For the rest of the year, sea surface temperatures around most of the north are forecast to be average to above average.
0: So drier than average right around the top part of the Northern Territory, but higher than average rainfall south of that. So would we expect similar conditions to last year where there was really widespread rain and even flooding in the Barkly and into central Australia?
1: Yeah, so our indications for October and the October to December outlook in particular are for wetter conditions south of the top end, so for much of the Northern Territory and those central regions.
0: And would those regions south of the top end, would they get as wet as they did last year where, yeah, it was quite extreme in some parts?
1: It's hard to say exactly how much rainfall it will be looking at the chances of above average rainfall. But based on current forecasts, it is likely to be wetter than average. We'll see if it is as wet as last year in those regions.
0: In those regions south of the top end where it might be wetter than usual, what are the climate drivers behind that particular forecast?
1: There's lots of factors that go into the long-range forecast. El Niño is one of them. However, we're not seeing a particularly strong El Niño rainfall pattern in these regions. Globally, sea surface temperatures are warmer than average. We're seeing warming in the Indian Ocean, as well as the south and east of Australia. And this may be influencing the seasonal rainfall patterns that we're seeing in this forecast. But of course, this is also heavily influenced by these synoptic scale or shorter term rainfall patterns, such as thunderstorms and heavy rainfall, which can rapidly change the rainfall totals over a season.
0: So El Niño is generally associated with hotter and drier conditions, but in those parts of the Northern Territory that we're talking about, south of the top end, that isn't particularly strong this time around?
1: So we would expect hotter conditions, and we are seeing a warmer than average forecast across Australia, including for most of the Northern Territory. And this is associated with El Niño as well as the effects of climate change. But we typically don't tend to see as strong of a relationship across the Northern Territory with El Niño rainfall, particularly at this time.

0: Here, the influence of tropical systems tends to become more dominant across the north.
1: Thanks for your time today.
0: Yeah, no worries. Thank you.
1: Bureau of Meteorology climatologist Caitlin Ninney is speaking to me about the start of the wet season and the long-range forecast over the next 3 months. What stood out to me is they're expecting wetter conditions than usual south of the top end. You'll remember a lot of those areas in the Barkly, Central Australia had huge rains earlier this year. Flooding, even. It got pretty serious for a few properties in a few regions. So that'll be one to watch as we move into the back end of the year.
2: Yeah, Gary Riggs, Lakefield Station, just changed the bore pump, motor, and yeah, you listen to the country out.
1: Tom Robinson with you on the program today, just briefly before we go to the news. I don't know about you, I find brown bananas to be generally pretty unpopular. I think people prefer the nice yellow variety, if you will. It's good news. Scientists in the UK have developed a gene-edited version of bananas so that they stay yellow even as they age or get damaged. Professor Jonathan Stones from the Sainsbury Laboratory in Norwich over there is involved in the development, and he says it is aimed at lowering food waste.
3: It's been done by a company in Norwich called Tropic Biosciences, and what they've done is to work based on the knowledge of, many scores of years of thousands of researchers, which tells a lot about what the genes in plants do. Every plant has 25 to 40,000 genes or more, and they know the genes that make bananas or potatoes or apples go brown when they've been cut. And there's a particular gene called polyphenol oxidase. And what they've done is to reduce the expression of that one gene without affecting any other genes, with the result that the browning process either is completely abolished or is much, much slower. So I don't think it'll actually necessarily change the flavour. It will be softer. I mean, of course, the unripe banana is much firmer.
4: The wider point in all of this is to try and reduce food waste, which remains a huge, huge issue.
3: That's exactly right. Food waste is between 10 and 30% in the world of bananas. These bananas, when you cut them, if you slice it for 12 hours, it won't go brown, whereas a regular banana will. The shelf life is greatly extended. And also, it opens up new food service products. So you can make concoctions of many different sliced fruits. And if you put the bananas in, normally they'll go brown and you'll have to discard it because people won't want to buy it. But it'll actually persist in an edible-looking state for much longer.
1: Professor Jonathan Jones speaking to the BBC about a gene-edited version of bananas that stay yellow even as they age or get damaged. The things we can do. It's almost time to go to the newsroom. We'll speak to the Weather Bureau after the 1 o'clock news. We'll get some local conditions, local updates. If you have a question for the Bureau, you can get in touch on 0487 991057. And after that, yesterday was actually a really important day in rural radio. It marked 50 years since the famous Blue Hills program finished up. That's before my time. I was not familiar with this program until this story was put across my desk. But we're going on a learning journey together in the next half an hour, 40 minutes or so. I'll send you over to the newsroom now. Please stick around for the country hour after 1 o'clock. I'll speak to you soon.

0: Good afternoon, Rio Davis with ABC News. Israeli Prime Minister Benjamin Netanyahu says authorities had no specific intelligence warnings ahead of an attempted Fly Dubai plane hijacking as it was travelling between Dubai and Tel Aviv. Ellie Crew reports.
1: The Israeli leader has praised the courage of passengers and crew of an Israel-bound plane that was forced to land in Saudi Arabia after a co-pilot allegedly stabbed his colleague before passengers intervened. This passenger was among those who rushed to the cockpit.
2: I didn't think about it. It's something that you do without thinking.
1: Other pilots who were travelling on the plane then stepped in to make an emergency landing. Benjamin Netanyahu says that the alleged attacker is an Omani national, but that Israel had no prior intelligence warnings about the incident, despite information that Iran's proxies were planning attacks on Israelis.
0: A Mexican judge has confirmed he will hand down a verdict next week in the case of three men on trial for the murders of two Perth brothers and their American

0: And his North America correspondent, Cayman Gock.
1: The trial of three Mexican men charged with the murders of Perth brothers Jake and Callum Robinson and their American friend Carter Road is drawing to a close in Ensenada. The trio were killed during a surfing trip to Baja, California in 2024. Jake and Callum Robinson's parents travelled to Ensenada and have been in court since the start of the trial, which began in early September. Today, Deborah Robinson, in an emotional plea, requested the verdict be delivered next week while they're still in town, which the judge agreed to. Cayman Gock, ABC News, Ensenada.
0: Back home, a Northern Territory childcare centre and one of its supervisors have pleaded guilty to charges related to the death of a toddler in 2023. 22-month-old Emily Thompson was found unconscious against fencing at the Humpty Doo Community and Childcare Centre in August 2023, having been left unsupervised for around 10 minutes. Last year, the childcare and its staff were charged in the first use of the laws in the NT. Charges against childcare worker Gurmeet Rimpi were today withdrawn, with Judge Stephen Geary indicating Humpty Doo Childcare and Supervisor Cassandra Harris would be handed fines. The NT Health Department says funding for the federal Thriving Kids program could be used to get permanent allied health positions in remote communities. The first phase of the $4 billion NDIS alternative for kids under 9 with developmental delay or autism begins today. NT Health's Senior Manager for Community Allied Health, Kim Clayworth, says the Territory will benefit from $34 million spent over 5 years.
2: We will probably look at having allied health assistance embedded in communities, and we will visit more frequently, but what we want is some sort of constant presence supporting families.
0: The Federal Minister for Industry says the bailout for a smelter in Tasmania was an important intervention to support Australia's industrial capacity. The federal and Tasmanian governments have announced a $200 million support package for the Bell Bay smelter, following concerns it would shut if a new deal was not reached by the end of the year. Tim Ayres says it provides certainty for the facility into the 2030s.
3: What this delivers is it further buttresses Australia's heavy industrial capacity. So in the national interest question, it is the right thing to do. But secondly, of course, the value of these jobs in the Tasmanian economy is immense.
0: And the Brisbane Lions will crown their best and fairest tonight, less than a week after the AFL club secured a third straight premiership. Kira Jones reports.
4: The Lions premiership party is rolling on after the club completed a historic three-peat in last weekend's grand final. Tonight, Brisbane will crown the standout player of its triple premiership campaign at an awards night at the Star. Lachie Neale is expected to poll strongly in the Merritt Murray medal count. The Star midfielder and two-time Brownlow medalist yesterday confirmed he's leaving to join Collingwood next season as an unrestricted free agent. Co-captain Josh Dunkley took out the club's top individual honour last year and is set to feature prominently again in tonight's voting alongside fellow skipper Harris Andrews and young gun Will Ashcroft.
0: In today's weather, there's a slight to medium chance of showers north of Elliot, increasing to a medium to high chance over the northern top end. A slight to medium chance of showers and gusty thunderstorms in the Lassiter, southwest Simpson and southern Tanami districts, increasing to a high chance in the southwest Lassiter. Darwin, possible showers, a top of 34. Catherine, sunny, 37. Alice Springs, a shower or two, 35. ABC News.
5: G'day, my name's Brody Woody and from Oklahoma, but I'm down under right now and you're listening to the Country Hour.
6: Tom Robinson with you on the program today. It's good to have your company. We'll speak to the Weather Bureau very shortly, but also ahead in the next half an hour. I mentioned before the news yesterday was a really important day in rural radio. Marked 50 years since the famous Blue Hills program finished up and went off the airwaves. At the time, it was Australia's longest-running radio serial drama and always had a strong link to the ABC's Country Hour. We'll dive into the history books before the end of the program today. And just before we go to the weather, David Palmo has sent me a message on the text line with his rain gauge showing 22 mils, 22.8. Round that up, 23-odd. And I think yesterday he had about 17, so he's having decent effort out there with the rain, and there has been rain around the top end, down in the centre as well. Good time to bring the experts into it. I got Ruby Cuthbertson on the line from the Bureau of Meteorology. Hello,

0: Ruby?
1: Good afternoon.
0: Yes, rain. Thunderstorms in the southwest, I understand.
1: Yeah, correct. We've got a cloud band sitting over the southwestern parts of the territory at the moment, associated with a trough that's kind of lingered there for a few days. At the moment, we're not seeing any thunderstorm activity in the Lassiter district, so around Yallara, but there are a few showers around, and there was a few thunderstorms around earlier this morning. In terms of rainfall, we haven't seen too much in the gauges. They've been fairly elevated thunderstorms, meaning they're quite high off the ground and not a lot of rain actually reaches the ground. But in terms of totals, we've seen 2 mils at Yallara and at Wollongaroo, we've seen 4 mils. So expecting that rainfall to pick up a little bit today and also into the weekend with some severe thunderstorms possible, but they will be mainly today in the far southwest corner of the territory, probably later this evening if we do end up getting anything forming. In terms of the rest of the weather, we've also had some showers up in the top end, which around Darwin as well, quite notable in terms of the totals we've seen. In the north, Charles Point get 24.2. We've also seen the rural area get 11.8, and I think the airport picked up around 11.6. So a decent drop around this morning. We've also seen the northern rainfall onset, which is quite fitting for the first day of the wet season.
0: Get in early.
1: I know, reached at a couple of locations. So those two spots that have seen over 50 millimetres are Wadair. And then also Charles Point on the Cox Peninsula. So that does differ slightly from what we were expecting in this El Nino year, which usually we see a bit of a later than average onset of that rainfall around the western top end. But it has been reached with those early morning showers, which have been quite frequent over the last week around the western top end.
0: Yeah, it's I live in Darwin Town, as Matt Brand would call it. And yeah, it's been raining overnight, I think mostly, if I'm correct.
1: Yeah, yep. So we haven't really seen any of those afternoon storms push in yet around the top end, but also in the Darwin area, which is usually what reaches that northern rainfall onset during this time. But instead, it's been those overnight kind of heavier showers, which has been interesting.
0: How are conditions in the Barkly, particularly the North Barkly, where there's a very large fire burning across a few cattle stations in the area? We know of some workers on those stations getting out, doing their best to contain this fire. Have they been helped by conditions today?
1: Look, winds aren't too elevated at the moment. We're expecting those to weaken off a little bit over the weekend as well. Haven't seen, two gusty winds. Tennant Creek's kind of been sitting on that 30 kilometre per hour mark, getting up to around 40. So still windy, but definitely not as bad as it sometimes gets with that Barkly breeze in the centre there. We're expecting kind of temperatures to remain the same. But winds will drop off a little bit tomorrow. And then as you go into the weekend, we've got essentially a trough that's going to be sitting south. So it's going to mean that ridge can't really push into the centre and bring those really fresh and gusty winds until more next week, around mid-next week.
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9: My name's Spud Smith. I'm originally from Mungindoi, but I live in Umpteedoo and I love the country and keep it up. Love it.
0: It's 11 past one on the program today. I'm Tom Robinson, and as you just heard today, is the official start of the Top End's wet season. Of course, right now, there's a lot of dry country out there, as you'd expect at the end of the dry season. Livestock consultant Desiree Jackson says those conditions generally lower the nutritional value of pastures, and producers will be looking for other options to keep their cattle fed and healthy.
8: In the Top End, because it is such a high rainfall area, you're always going to get that dilution effect of pasture, so dilution of protein in the pasture. So unless people are on, you know, highly fertile patches in the Top End, which, you know, which there are some of the lighter country will fall away quickly.
10: When we look at the kind of conditions we're experiencing this year after that big wet season, are there any specific proactive measures that producers could be looking at?
8: Well, a lot of people are into their second round muster, or for those that are just doing one round, I think one of the best pieces of advice I can give for management is to wean down, you know, to quite lightweight, but those weaners will also need some TLC, so they do have to be managed properly. If they are given a setback during this stage, it can cause stunting, or if they're to be retained as breeders, they can be unreliable if they're not looked after properly. So high quality nutrients for those calves, so good quality pellets, but also high quality hay. And that is probably one of the areas that would be the biggest challenge in the Top End, is being able to readily get hold of high quality hay.
10: Is that something that's being experienced across northern Australia, the lack of availability of high-quality hay?
8: I think there is a lack of high-quality hay available because there's such a demand for it. One of the other issues is people often, when it comes to buying hay, people will buy, you know, hay like a can without a label, without any information on that hay. And once it lands on the property, you know, if it's hay that's not suitable for that particular class of stock, it can cause issues, particularly for younger cattle, and we need to make sure that those weaners, which have limited rumen capacity, have hay that is high in protein and high in energy and easily digestible. And what it allows people to do is accelerate weight growth in younger cattle in particular, so that they can ship them out of that TLC age bracket and get them onto a more manageable size that might not require all of those nutritional inputs.
10: Just on those nutritional inputs, is the cost of some of the supplementation and feed having an impact on the decisions of producers in northern Australia at the moment, would you say?
8: 100%, and it always does. And it's something that, you know, we don't want to disregard the cost per ton, but really what we need to do is be really clear about what's our priority for feeding those animals, which nutrient is the first nutrient that's going to have the biggest impact on those animals. And that's what we need to do our price comparison costing on, is that particular nutrient, whether that be energy or protein, find out which one is going to be most cost effective, but also have products that are also well-rounded.
10: Looking ahead, if we're to have a late start to the wet season in the Top End, how might that impact the nutritional value of some of the pastures out there?
8: Well, I think they get to a point where they're rock bottom, so they are getting quite low now, but obviously they can get worse. The issues that stem from that is how long can cattle sustain weight loss for? So because there is, you know, traditionally energy supplements aren't fed on a massive scale up in the territory because of the tyranny of distance, and with the cost of fuel going up and the cost of freight, it makes it even more cost prohibitive. I think one of the important things that's happened up in the north is the growing of cottonseed, which can really open up markets for people up in the north. And cottonseed certainly being a godsend in Queensland and is fed quite widely because people can see the benefits of supplementing that. But where that is not available, the number one goal is to try to minimize weight loss as much as possible. And that involves early weaning, matching animals that have the highest nutrient requirements with paddocks that are providing the most nutrients.
0: Livestock management consultant Desiree Jackson speaking to Sam Parry. After this, we're going to take a deep dive into the history books. It's been 50 years since the famous Blue Hills program finished up on Australian radio. Stay tuned. I'm learning about it. We'll learn about it together. Get yourself in.

0: tattoo artist. Somebody else can get this party started.
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3: Kim Hoon shares his story of escape and sacrifice and how caring for his elderly father returns that gift. 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
1: Tom Robinson with you on the program today. We are broadcasting across the Northern Territory on ABC Radio. And yesterday was actually a really important day in rural radio. I'll be honest, I missed it. It marked 50 years since the famous Blue Hills program finished up. At the time, it was Australia's longest-running radio serial drama, and it always had a strong link to the ABC's Country Hour, as Cassie Huff reports.

0: will end in September. The writer, Gwen Meredith, says she's very tired after writing Blue Hills for more than 27 years. The last episode, number 5,795, will be heard on September the 30th.
1: Broadcasting twice a day on ABC Radio and at least four times a week, Blue Hills was an institution in Australian living rooms. Today marks 50 years since the program finished up. Ian Doyle, former ABC Rural EP and documentary maker, has followed the story of Blue Hills. Good afternoon.
2: Hello, Cathy, and happy 50th anniversary.
1: It's certainly a milestone. Can you explain to me what the significance of Blue Hills is to Australian media and to rural communities?
2: Well, look, it goes back a long way. Before Blue Hills, Gwen Meredith wrote a five-year episode called The Lawsons, about the Lawson family and the MacArthur family. And it was commenced before the Rural Department came into existence in 1945. She started writing it in 1944 when the Drama Department asked her to write a piece that was going to encourage returning servicemen to know more about how to grow better crops and increase production. It was a piece of rural propaganda one way or the other. And when John Douglas was employed to be the head of the Rural Department in 1945, he then provided information to Gwen Meredith in the Lawsons to ensure that she got the climate right, the weather right, and the crops that were being produced and the harvest times and so forth, and any new innovations that were occurring in terms of machinery or chemicals and so forth, that she could put into the Lawsons to attempt to try and improve the production of Australian farmers. It went on to Blue Hills, and the same thing was occurring. So the significance of it as a means of improving production in Australia, which is the connection with the Rural Department, was fundamental and important. And she had to be across a whole lot of material to ensure that she got it right. And she succeeded with that dramatically over the next 27 years from 1945 to 1976. But it was important to Australian primary production that it was connected to the country. Out of country at 12 to 1, and it went to air from 1 until 1:15. And it was compulsory listening for people in regional Australia, particularly in the early 50s.
1: Given it was cancelled 50 years ago, the majority of listeners haven't heard it. Can you briefly explain for people who may not know what Blue Hills is, what it was about?
2: I can tell you how she named it. Gwen Meredith was the writer of it. Gwen Meredith said to me when I said, where'd the name come from for Blue Hills? And she said, anywhere you are in Australia, where there's a horizon, you can see that the horizon, there's a low line of Blue Hills. And that's how the name came about. The reason that she did what she did was because of the Drama Department and the Rural Department wanting her to add life to regional Australia, rural Australia, and tell stories that people in regional and rural Australia could connect with. And that's what she was attempting, and succeeded obviously very much in doing so, because in the early 50s, every one in two radios in Australia were listening, Cathy, to the Country Hour and Blue Hills at 1 o'clock. It was compulsory listening. You couldn't go into a country store in the 50s and expect to be served between 1 and 1:15. Anybody selling insurance and knocked on a door in regional Australia, of course, the door wasn't answered. You had to sit and listen to Blue Hills because it was so compelling. And those who were critical of it said, if there was a cup of tea that fell off the kitchen table, you could come back a week later and hear whether it hit the floor. I mean, there were various people who loved and didn't love Blue Hills as much as others, but it was an institution in Australian radio, and it introduced people like characters that you'd be familiar with. Well, maybe you're not, but Rod Taylor and Ray Barrett, John Mallion, June Salter from Certain Women, you'd be aware of, John Mallion.
1: These are the actors who played the characters.
2: Yeah, Ethel Lang, Ed Devereaux, Nigel Lovell, Gwen Plum, Ruth Cracknell, all got their start in this radio serial, playing parts, because she introduced 200 characters during the course of the 27 years, and she lost track of them from time to time. Women or people would write in and said, look, Mary went up the stairs. She was pregnant, and she went up the stairs to make the bed, and we haven't heard 18 months later whether it was a boy or a girl, because she'd forgotten the

0: she'd sent her upstairs to make the bed.
1: But this program wasn't without its controversy. What were some of the controversies through its run?
0: She, in the 50s, wrote a piece about one of the family members' relatives having a child who was from an Aboriginal person, and that caused enormous controversy, but she wanted to introduce the idea of the fact that there was multiracial involvement in Australia, and she pushed it as far as she could go. Other things to do with politics. She was accused by various members of parliament because she used, you know, responses to, oh, I'm not going to buy another farm because interest rates are too high and you know, it's hard to get employment, hard to get employees, which was what was happening in regional Australia at the time. And the government at the time said, this is an anti-government exercise and you can't, you know, she shouldn't be saying those things. Well, she hadn't thought about the politics of it. She's just saying that's what they were talking about in regional Australia.
1: And it wound up in 1976. What brought it to an end?
0: She got tired after 7 million words and, 5,795 episodes. She was effectively 70 novels she'd written. But I just think it was an important part, an important contribution to Australian radio that ended on this day 50 years ago.
2: Former ABC Country Hour executive producer and documentary maker Ian Doyle speaking to Cassie Huff about the Blue Hills program, which was broadcast on the ABC for the last time 50 years ago, and that anniversary was this week. Regarding Blue Hill, we've got a correspondent on the text line saying, by chance they've just read the book Beyond Blue Hills, written by G. Meredith. Part of the series, it is an indicator of how, among many things, the writer worked particularly hard to encourage civility and tolerance, which this correspondent, of course, says is a great thing. Blue Hills wasn't a program I was familiar with, but clearly it had an impact in a lot of households right across the country. We're almost out of time on the program today. I just want to briefly recap our top story. A plant disease which affects melons and some vegetables called Monospiraskis root rot has been detected for the first time in Australia right here in the Northern Territory. It has been detected in a cucumber plant in the Darwin region and rock melon and watermelon plants in the Katherine region. They don't know where it's come from. They don't know how it got into Australia, but they do know that it has been detected in other countries such as the US, the Middle East, India, Taiwan and Japan. And when left untreated, it can cause some pretty serious and devastating consequences for crops. But I can say that the NT authorities and the melon industry are all over it and are working very hard to figure out how best to manage it here in the Territory and prevent it from spreading further. That's all we've got time for on the program today. Thanks again for your company. If you want to learn more about this Monospiraskis root rot, you can read about it very soon on the ABC Rural website. I'm Tom Robinson. I'll be back tomorrow. Thanks for listening.
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8: Where it is 1:30. Thank you so much to Paul Serratori for looking after things over the last couple of days. I was recovering from some severe allergies, which is a new thing for me. If you are also dealing with the allergies, solidarity to you. Who knew could take so much out of you? Coming up on the show today, it is Dr. Carl Day, so get those science questions in. I am wondering, of course, based on my recent experience, what the purpose of allergies is, and I was wondering also if animals other than humans suffer from them. Presumably other mammals would if humans do, but I don't know if that's the case. I'm also wondering if they get worse in perimenopause, because I have my suspicions, but I'll ask Dr. Carl those questions. If you guys do not have your own questions, I'd much rather ask your questions or put your questions to him. Get curious about the world around you. How do things work? Dr. Carl's been looking into sweat this past week as well, so he might tell you about that as well. Get in touch now. Have a chat with Miranda. Get your question on the list at 1300 057 222. Also today, do you recognise this voice?
9: I am over the moon. Honestly, getting the opportunity to work with Young Miller, it was just fantastic. And I knew the nation would love him. He's such a star.
8: It is Mel C, a.k.a. Sporty Spice. I've had a chat with her about her time working with Young Miller on The Voice. She is as delightful as he is. I'm going to share that conversation with you later on this afternoon. We also talked about what it's like being a busy working mum. She's a mum of a teenage daughter. So she's just, you know, she's probably got a few more people and a couple of extra bucks to help her in life. But if you're a busy working mum, tune in to hear how Mel C is coping. You'll also find out how she gets her arms so incredibly ripped. That's a little bit later on. And today I am rebranding Fizzer v Banger. Same game, different name. So I've got a song picked out. Actually, Miranda's picked the song again. She does a great job of this. And what I need you to do is tell me your rate of interest in the song that we're putting to the vote today. Your interest rate, if you will. Is it high or is it low? Interest rate is one of the big stories of the week, so we'll apply an interest rate lens to this week's Fizzer Banger. Hopefully it all makes sense when we get to that song for you ahead. But this half hour, we are diving into the archives of record label Albert's, one of Australia's longest established independent record labels. It's been home to such influential Australian acts as Billy Thorpe and the Aztecs, the Easy Beats and AC/DC. It was also the record label for the Angels. Buzz Bidstrup was, of course, their drummer and joins us again shortly to talk us through some of the most important recordings in Australian music history. As always, tell me where the music takes you and if you've got a favourite act from that record label. You'll probably know these guys. One of the acts that was first signed to Albert's but also really helped shape the sound of the label through two particularly prominent songwriters. It is the Easy Beats.

0: That is the Easy Beats, She's So Fine from 1965. The Easy Beats, one of the two big acts signed by Ted Albert in the 1960s. The Easy Beats and Billy Thorpe and the Aztecs, the other big one from the 1960s. Buzz Bidstrup is the former drummer with the Angels, also with Gangajang. And, of course, the Angels were on that record label as well. Buzz, good afternoon. Welcome back to the program.
1: Hey, how you doing, Liz? Good to be back.
0: Yeah. Now, you're going to take us through the history of this influential record label, the Easy Beats, the label that the Angels were signed to. We're going to dive headfirst into that in just a moment, but I've got some breaking news to share with folks first. Are you a footy fan, Buzz? Who do you go for?
1: I kind of went for Fremantle. This weekend, I think I'm going to go for Newcastle.
0: Yeah, okay. In the AFL, though, do you have a team?
1: Look, I used to be a Carlton supporter way back when.
0: Yeah.
1: When the South Sydney came to become the Swans, I kind of followed them, I guess.
0: All right. Well, none of these things are relevant to the breaking news that I want to share with everyone.
1: Fair enough. That's
0: which great. Is, look, Thank it you. Comes as no surprise because what do you do after a three-peat? You say, that's probably enough for me. So the breaking news in AFL world is that Chris Fagan has announced his retirement from the Brisbane Lions. So there you go.
1: Well, that's not a secret. No. I think everyone knew that.
0: Yeah. Wouldn't you just? He's not young. He's not a spring chicken.
1: No, but he's done an amazing job. So hang up your boots and be very happy with what you've done.
0: Yeah, I wonder who's next in line for that job. So there you go. The news that was widely anticipated after the three-peat, Chris Fagan announcing a short time ago that he will depart the Brisbane Lions. Back to the tunes, though, Buzz. The Easy Beats, She's So Fine, Ted Albert, Albert Studios, Albert Records. Who was Ted Albert?
1: Look, he was this, I didn't get to know him really well, but I did get to know him a bit. And he was the son grandson of Jacques Albert, who started Albert's as a publishing company way back. They also used to make boomerang harmonicas. Anyone who's old like me can remember these little boomerang harmonicas, and also the boomerang songbooks that used to have all the lyrics to the favourite, current favourite songs. They were really, really fantastic little booklets, and a lot of us learnt what the real words were for a song out of those booklets. But then, then they went into music publishing. They started, I think, Irving Berlin's catalogue was the first one that they signed. And from that, they started buying
0: Buzz,
1: radio stations.
0: Excuse me, sorry, yes. Buzz.
1: Yeah.
0: Do you need to pull over? I can hear.
1: I can hear the lady
0: giving you directions.
1: That's because I'm late for a rehearsal.
0: Oh, okay.
1: But that's okay. Bobby, can you turn off the little turn your volume down?
0: Okay.
1: At this point, where I have to go. I think I know where I have to go. He'll just point.
0: Okay.
1: No, it's all good.
0: All right.
1: Okay.
0: Keep going. Ted Albert.
1: Yeah. So Albert's, started off, they made these songbooks and they had got into publishing, and then they started buying radio stations. And they bought quite a few radio stations. And that set up a perfect opportunity for them to start making their own music. So Ted, being the young go-getter of the family, he started producing records. He started like the one that you heard there from the Aztecs, and also the Throb.
0: Oh, the Easy Beats. That one was the Easy Beats.
1: The Easy Beats, sorry, yeah. And so he started recording these songs, but when he got to, he started working with the Easy Beats, that's where he met George Young and Harry Vander. And they became incredibly important because when the Easy Beats went to England and sort of had a shot at it, they nearly had it, they nearly got there. But when the Easy Beats kind of fell over, George and Harry stayed in England, and they did quite a lot of work. And it got to the point where Ted said to them, if you want to come home, I'll set you up in a studio. You can be my in-house producers. And

0: and will make music. And of course, not only did they have a publishing company, they owned the radio stations that were going to play the music that they made. So they had it all sewn up, really. And yeah,
1: Was Ted a musician, or was he just a really savvy businessman?
0: He was a savvy businessman. I think he played a bit of piano, but he wasn't the sort of guy that, he was more of a tech guy. He was interested in how things sounded, and he was interested in the equipment that, because Albert's, when I got to Albert's in 1976, they had a beautiful Neve mixing desk, and they had MCI 24-track machines. They had all the best gear, all the best microphones, all the best recorders. So, you know, it was pretty amazing. He was a pretty forward-thinking guy, for sure.
1: Ted Albert, the man behind Albert's record label, the Easy Beats, one of the first big acts to sign to that label, but then went on to be instrumental in shaping the label's sound. You did mention Billy Thorpe and the Aztecs. You did know, I think you had to do a bit of research, but, you know, one of those great musical facts that you had on the edge of your mind, Buzz, the first song that was released from that label. It's not your favourite song, but let me play a little of Billy Thorpe and the Aztecs.
0: I got to say that we learnt this when I was 12, right? I think it was 1964 this came out. And the reason that we played it is the lyrics were really easy to remember. And you'll know when you play it.
1: Yeah. Well, it has, the same lyrics have been used by a very popular children's band as well.
0: Yeah.
1: On 105.7 ABC Darwin and across the territory, listening back to some of the music of the Albert's record label, Billy Thorpe and the Aztecs. This was the first song ever released on that record label.

0: Billy Thorpe and the Aztecs, mashed potato, yeah. Not a hard one to learn, Buzz. Does almost sound like the song that you'd write when you're like a teenager or a kid writing your first song?
1: Yeah, I think so. And I just want to point out for all of the technical people, the reverb that's on that is insane. It's really, really crazy.
0: Oh, let's keep listening. If I fade it back up, will we hear the reverb?
1: Yeah, I think so.
0: Okay, let's do
1: it's
0: it.
1: On the vocal.

0: There we go. Some reverb. Also a little bit of a like thumb pop in the cheek sound. What do we call that sound?
1: A finger pop.
0: Is that what it's actually called?
1: I think it's called a finger pop. Yeah, is when you put your finger in your mouth.
0: I can't do it. I just tried to do it.
1: No, I can't do it. Every time I do it, I scratch the inside of my
0: Oh, I can't do it. I tried to do it. The finger pop. That was executed masterfully there. Billy Thorpe and the Aztecs, Mashed Potato, first one released by the Alberts record label in 1964. You picked another song from early on, The Throb, the name of the act, who I've never heard of. Tell us about these guys.
1: Oh, The Throb?
0: Yeah.
1: Okay. So they included guys that ended up in the Master's Apprentices, and also the first drummer of AC/DC was Colin Burgess. Not actually the very first, but probably the second one. So Colin was the drummer, I've gone to the wrong place. Okay, that's okay.
0: Yep. Okay.
1: Yeah. So there's a couple of members of AC/DC, a couple of members of Master's Apprentices, and also

0: Drummer from the Angels, who were also signed to the Alberts label and navigating his way through the streets of Sydney.
1: I'm now at an industrial complex in Castle Hill.
0: Are you?
1: And are you looking for a rehearsal room?
0: Okay. Yeah, do you have a rehearsal room?
1: This is a new one. We've never been to this rehearsal room. So I now know it's 17 of this big complex that we're at. And I'll tell you what it's like once we get in there.
0: Yeah, you've got rehearsal in, 12 minutes?
1: Ish.
0: Yeah, okay. Yeah. Well, we've got time for a couple more tracks, so sit tight.
1: Yeah, and I won't be talking.

0: It's The Throb and Fortune Teller, another one of the acts signed to the Alberts record label back in the 1960s. That is the music that Buzz Bidstrup is sharing with us this afternoon. That one does sound very familiar to me, Buzz, even if I don't know the band themselves.
1: Well, yeah, and they were like really a prototype of all of the, you know, sort of punky bands that happened, all of those bands, Louie Louie and all of that stuff. So they were really part of all of that. You know, it's pretty cool. I'm turning off the thing there. You won't get any.
0: Yeah, no, Kate, are you turning it off? You have arrived?
1: We have arrived. We're here. We're at rehearsal, but that's good.
0: Can I tell you, completely unrelated to our musical conversation, but very much front and centre of this segment today. Do you know my favourite thing about the sat-nav on your phone is when you get to the destination and it says, you have arrived?
1: And that's kind of like, that's a thing for life, isn't it?
0: Yeah, that's what I feel.
1: Yeah, absolutely. You've arrived.
0: I feel good when I arrive at my destination and I'm stepping out of the car, having had a computer tell me, you have arrived.
1: You have arrived. You don't have to think about it anymore. You're not a nobody anymore.
0: You have arrived, exactly.
1: I love the fact that it's an Australian girl that does that voice.
0: Yeah.
1: And they had a documentary about her. And you could hear the voice go, turn left on the and then the camera pans across and she's sitting in the passenger seat.
0: Oh, wow. What's the doco called? Yeah.
1: Oh, well, it's all about, if you Google, you know, sat-nav voices, and she's an Australian girl, and they liked the Australian voice better because they could understand it better than an English voice and better than an American voice.
0: Interesting. Yeah. People usually have a hard time understanding the Australian accent.
1: You know, wait until you get someone from Adelaide, you know, and in big trouble.
0: Buzz Bidstrup, drummer with the Angels. They were signed to the Alberts record label and we're exploring some of the music and the impact of Alberts and Ted Albert. Zoom forward a bit for us. We've been in the 1960s.

0: is, what's Ted's connection to Baz Luhrmann, Buzz?
1: Well, he was always very into, Alberts were publishers. So what they were always trying to find ways to use the music that they published for other things. So they had Lovers in the Air, that big song from John Paul Young. And I think when he got the script for that, I believe, and just said, we're going to make this film. And at the time, the board of Alberts said, no, we make music. And he said, well, now we're going to make films. And it was a way, obviously, to use some of their music, but I think it was something that he always wanted to do anyway, to be involved in the film business.
0: Mm. And so he was the driving force behind taking that from a stage play into a film, is that right?
1: Good question. I'm not sure. Was it a stage play first?
0: Yeah, well, look, this is what Wikipedia told me when I looked it up half an hour ago.
1: Well, yeah, and he would have bought the rights for it and would have bought the rights for the script for sure, because he was a forward-thinking guy, so he would have done that.
0: Buzz Bidstrup on 105.7 ABC Darwin and across the territory. Tell us where the music takes you. I do have another track from the Easy Beats to play, but of course, Buzz, this was your record label with the Angels. You talked a bit about the equipment that they had in the studio, but who did you bump into when you were recording in that studio? Was it just rock legends constantly coming and going?
1: Well, you know, you got to think of it. So I walk in there in 1976, and the first person I run into is Bon Scott. And the person that I had seen about 3 months earlier when I was living in London was Bon Scott. And I had met him at the Red Cow when AC/DC did their first gig there. In fact, in my book, I explain how he basically convinced me to come back to Australia. And that was the reason. But yeah, Bon Scott, AC/DC were recording there. John Paul Young was recording there. And as it went forward, then a year later, Rose Tattoo were recording there. So you just run into this whole mash of heavy rock, which was a great little melting pot for everybody. And we shared the same producers and we shared the same engineers. And that's why that Albert sound became really, really recognisable, because everybody was trying to get the same kind of sound, and you could only get it from Albert's because of the studio. It wasn't a big studio. It wasn't flash necessarily. They had great equipment and it was well sound treated. So it just sounded incredibly good. The main room that most of that AC/DC stuff and all of the Angels rhythm tracks and Rose Tattoo were recorded in was just basically a rectangular thing that had hard walls which you could put some curtains around. But basically it was just a rectangular room. And to see AC/DC in full flight with all of their gear playing in one room, which is what we did with the Angels as well. We just all played in one room, and then they overdubbed the vocals and the lead guitar later. But to see them in full flight with Angus going, you know, jumping up and down on amplifiers and spinning around on his back while he's recording, because that's how he was. That's how he played. It was pretty special.
0: Wow, you have hung out with some cool dudes, Buzz.
1: I
0: would class you as one of them. Hey, it's 5 to 2. We've got to go and you've got to get to rehearsal, but I've got to give you the Fizzer Banger duties today. It's had a rebrand just this week, so I'm gauging your rate of interest in today's track, your interest rate, if you will. So listen up.

0: The band is Deep Blue something from 1994. The song is Breakfast at Tiffany's. Is your interest rate high or low on this one, Buzz?
1: My interest rate is medium to getting a little bit high because it sounds like something that might have been recorded in the 60s.
0: Yeah, okay.
1: So they obviously did a lot of work to make that song sound like a cross between the Hollies, the Beatles, and a few of those other kind of, Liverpool acts and Manchester acts. So, yes, I can dig it. I think I'd get pretty sick of it. I do remember when it was on the air. And
0: oh, they flogged it, didn't they?
1: They did flog it, so I got to the point where I hated it. But hearing it now, it gives me interest because of the fact that it sounds a bit 60s. Okay. We've been talking about the Alberts and all of that.
0: All right, so your interest rates are not at 15-year record highs of 4.6%, but maybe somewhere around 3.5.
1: It'll never get up to what it was in the 80s.
0: Oh, okay, let's not start with that one.
1: Let's not start with that old
0: okay,
1: one.
0: Okay, boomer.
1: The old baby boomer's coming out with the bloody high interest rates.
0: Buzz, you get off to rehearsals.
1: Yeah. Yes,
0: and we'll put that.
1: He's just arrived.
0: So you have arrived. He has arrived.
1: He has arrived, but I haven't set up a drum.
0: We've all arrived. I've got to go. You got to go. It's okay, 2 minutes to two. We'll talk to you in a couple of weeks. Some easy beats to get us up to the news at two.

0: The Easy Beats, She's So Fine, on 105.7 ABC Darwin and across the territory. Where does the music of the Easy Beats take you? You can let me know. Also, let me know your interest rates on this week's Visa V Banger. 4.6%, is it at 15-year record highs or is it much lower than that? Text in. It is the song that we're putting to the Fizzer Banger test. Breakfast at Tiffany's. Some votes coming through already. I'll share those after the news.
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2: Good afternoon, Rio Davis with ABC News. The leaders of Israel and India have hailed an Indian pilot as a hero after he was stabbed by his co-pilot during an apparent attempt to crash a Fly Dubai flight to Tel Aviv. The Indian Prime Minister, Narendra Modi, says Captain Schmidt Maksha had shown immense courage and helped save hundreds of lives after he managed to unlock the cockpit door while injured, enabling passengers to intervene in the attempted hijacking. Israeli Prime Minister Benjamin Netanyahu has told Fox News the pilot and one Israeli passenger in particular who subdued the attacker are heroes.
3: I met this guy. He's an incredible hero. Look at what he did under impossible circumstances. When a plane is nosediving, this young man just acts with incredible heroism and saves the day, along with the Indian pilot who was there and the others who came to help.
2: The federal opposition leader has welcomed a Labor Premier's apparent criticism of the federal government's spending. The New South Wales Premier Chris Minns yesterday said all governments need to be careful with public money and to take demand out of the economy. His comments followed interest rates reaching a 15-year high, sparking a political fight over government spending. Angus Taylor says he's glad a Labor Premier is calling out his federal counterparts.
4: He knows and we know, and Australians are increasingly aware of the fact that this government spending has been driving up inflation and interest rates. He has called out the failures of this Treasurer and the failures of this Prime Minister, and so he should have. And other Labor Premiers should do the same.

0: The Veterans Affairs Minister has played down the government's decision to scrap a controversial healthcare cap after a backlash from veterans groups. The government last month bowed to pressure and dumped plans to impose an annual $5,000 cap on allied health services for veterans. The plan, announced in May, would have saved the budget around $750 million over 3 years. Matt Keogh says the decision to backtrack shows Labor listens to feedback.
1: I think what's really important with all government policy, whether it's in the veterans portfolio or in other areas, is that when government comes forward with ideas around how can it implement reform like recommendations from the Royal Commission or in other areas, that you commit to engaging with the relevant sectors, you consult, you listen and you respond. And that's exactly what we did.
0: A researcher says climate change is reducing how residents in a remote Aboriginal community of the Northern Territory access healthcare. Victoria Ellis explains.
2: In summer, temperatures in Kintore, 500 kilometres west of Alice Springs, regularly soar past 40 degrees. But the frequency and intensity of hot days are set to increase due to climate change. The Menzies School of Health Research is working with the Pintabee Homelands Health Service to assess how climate change will impact the health of residents. One of the researchers is Dr. Supriya Matthew.
3: When it's really hot, people tend not to go outside. People tend to delay utilisation of clinics.
2: The research project will also investigate the impacts of intense heat on mental health.
0: The annual Darwin Luxa Festival has launched with an event on the city's waterfront this morning. More than 100 venues are participating in the event, serving up Luxa-flavoured dishes from mud crabs to cheesecake. The festival has taken place in October since 2019, and head chef at restaurant Salted Egg, Mark Langat, says Luxa has become a part of Darwin's identity.
4: People in Darwin, they really put so much effort on the laksa, which is they can be so creative on how to fusion the laksa into any types of dish, either main course, small plate or dessert.
0: And in the AFL, Brisbane Lions coach Chris Fagan has announced his retirement after a decade at the helm. The 65-year-old took charge in 2016 and leaves as one of the most successful coaches of the modern era, fresh from an historic third straight premiership. Fagan transformed the Lions from wooden spooners into an AFL powerhouse. It's understood he informed players this afternoon ahead of the club's Best and Fairest Awards tonight. He's expected to front the media shortly. In today's weather, there's a slight to medium chance of showers north of Elliott, increasing to a medium to high chance over the northern top end. A slight to medium chance of showers and gusty thunderstorms in the Lassiter, southwest Simpson and southern Tanami districts, increasing to a high chance in the southwest Lassiter. The chance of damaging wind gusts, large hail and heavy rainfall in thunderstorms in the far southwest Lassiter district as well. That's the latest in ABC News.
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7: Just gone 2:05. Dr. Carl's along in just over half an hour. I've got some questions for him, but always prefer to ask your questions. Although maybe you've got questions about allergies as well. Do animals other than humans suffer from allergies? Presumably other mammals do, but I don't know if they do. I'm going to ask Dr. Carl. And do allergies get worse in perimenopause? Because I have my suspicions. Give us a bell if you've got a question for Dr. Carl. 1-300-057-222. Also ahead this afternoon, you might have grown up with her as Sporty Spice, but for Territorians, Mel C, she is more recently a judge on The Voice, where she coached and mentored Palmerston's own Young Miller to victory. She'll be with us next hour. And you are rating your interest in a song today. It's Fizz V Banger, just with a rebrand this week. The song that you are rating your interest in is this.

0: So normally you'd vote fizzer or banger, and you can do that if that's what makes sense to you. But otherwise, you can rate your interest today. What are your interest rates? In Breakfast at Tiffany's by a band whose name I always forget, but fortunately David Garnham seems to always know.
1: I don't know why. Deep Blue something.
0: You really do.
1: Yeah, actually, I know why. It's because I didn't buy...

0: I this, but it fell into my collection somehow. I
1: Fake
0: had
1: news.
0: The CD single for this horrible song.
1: Your interest rates are at zero.
0: I wish that Deep Blue Something's track was tied in with the cash rate and the inflation figures. That's what I wish it would be, because it should be at 0.0.
1: Yeah, okay. Deb's gone minus 47 million percent. So Deb's even less of a fan. Max, you got some thoughts on Deep Blue? I want to say Deep Blue Sea.
0: Deep Blue Something.
1: Deep Blue Something. Breakfast at Tiffany's. Are your interest rates high or low in this song?
2: I'm going to say high-ish.
1: High-ish. Oh. So maybe not at 15-year record highs of 4.6%, but maybe 4%.
2: Yeah.
1: I'll put you down for 4% for that one. All right. Max is here with some breaking news in sport. News that was sort of widely expected, I think.
2: Well,
1: was it?
2: Chris Fagan, the Brisbane Lions coach, he's decided to finish up. He had 1 year remaining on his contract. He's obviously won 3 premierships in a row, and he had 1 year remaining, but he's decided that he wants to finish his career on a high.
1: Yeah.
2: So he's had an amazing journey. He's a coach that's never, ever actually played at the elite level. So for him to coach and do so well is amazing.
1: How far did he go as a player? Do you know? What was the peak of his playing career?
2: Yeah, well, he played, he was born in Tasmania. He played regional and state league footy over there. He tried out at Essendon in the VFL side as a younger player, but he wasn't retained. And then, yeah, remarkably, he's gone on and look what he's done now. And, he's decided to finish on a high. So he's such a sweetheart, Chris Fagan, the way he speaks to his players.
1: He's like granddad. He's just the granddad of the AFL, isn't he?
0: Absolutely. I actually must admit, watching it, I'm like, he's totally going to call it. He's going to retire. But I'm like, he is such a classy man. I bet you he's going to give it a couple of days so he doesn't take attention away from the players.
2: Spot on there. He's just a sweetheart.
1: You picked it, David Garnham. Who's in the wings? Who will they be looking at for a new coach?
2: It opens the door, because there's been a few coaches trying to get a few spots. Nathan Buckley comes to mind.
1: Hey, Territorian.
2: Yeah.
0: But I think the other theory was I think they've done so well with Chris Fagan being not an AFL player, they might actually keep it within the club, because I think the footy head of operations there, is it Daly there? I think he's Danny Daly. He might has been tipped, might take it over, but that's probably a bit of a smoky.
2: Well, that's what happens with Fagan. He was at the club. He wasn't in that coaching role, and he asked, hang on a second, you're asking me about this job, but what about senior coaching? No one's there for it. Do you want me to do it? And Brisbane said, yeah, you can have it. So you're right, Dave. They might just say, hey, you out the back that's cleaning the boots, maybe you can come coach.
1: I don't know if that's the level that they'll go to, but that's the big news in AFL today. Probably not a huge surprise after a three-peat. Where do you go from there? It's when my love for the Hawks kind of waned after the three-peat years ago. See, it's coming back now. It's faded somewhat.
0: So you know how Fagan did the classy move of, not making it about himself around the three-peat. I think bringing Hawthorn into this discussion, Lizzie T.
1: I've made it all about me. Max Hatzoglu from Territory Grandstand and the Territory Huddle with your first show last night and NTFL season starting this weekend. Have you got a game with the club yet, Max?
2: Oh, I'm trying to get a spot, but no one wants me, Liz.
1: No one wants you.
2: No one wants a lazy player that only tries to kick goals.
1: What's your description? Something? You're a small forward pocket.
2: Yeah, I'm and bench as well. Oh. So they're my two positions.
1: Bench warmer.
2: Yeah.
1: I've got to pick my NTFL team after 18 years in the Territory, and I still haven't committed. Do you know what plan I've come up with? So I'm down to 2.
2: Yeah.
1: I've narrowed it down. Have you got an NTFL team, DG?
0: I've always been a happy fan, not with a huge amount of allegiance. I feel obliged to go Wanderers because, of course, Braden McLean, presenter of Territory Grandstand. So I think I'm a Wanderers man now.
1: I've always had a very warm place in my heart for the Wanderers, and I don't know why that is. Maybe just because their club president, Jerome Cabillo, used to do What's for Tea with me on the drive show, and that may be where my warmth and fondness has come from. I have a family member

0: And junior football for Banks. So now there's a reason that they're joining the Premier League this season to get behind Banks. I haven't picked a team.
1: You know,
0: do you know what my plan is?
1: Oh, yeah, yes.
0: Do you know what my plan is, Dave?
2: Are you going to ask Poppy?
0: Hoppy. Hoppy doesn't know this yet.
2: Okay.
0: So, Malcolm, if you're listening, Hoppy will be on the show tomorrow predicting the NRL Grand Final for us. And as a secondary duty, we'll also be picking an NTFL team for me to support for the rest of the season.
1: Wow, yeah. That's huge.
0: Yeah,
3: that's huge.
2: That's good.
0: Max, thank you. David Garnham's going to be with you from 4 across the top end for your drive home. What have you got for us today?
2: Well, you know, we've been talking about money. If you're listening to Mornings with Lara Stimson, you were asked to see if you could become a member of the, what was it? It was about saving money. What is it?
0: I want to say tight ass, but she didn't call it that.
2: It was something else.
0: Cheapskates.
2: Cheapskate Club. That's it. On Drive, we're going to ask you what makes you a member of the Big Spender Society. Yes, what you don't worry about what those numbers on the screen are. You're going to spend it anyway. It's in the context of Uber Eats has turned 10. And the amount that has been sold has doubled in the last 10 years. So maybe this curse of convenience, the amount that we're spending, is this the reason? Or, you know, I presume maybe not as much as the price of fuel, but this is surely adding to that inflation rate and the cash rate. So are we looking to where we're spending the money?
0: I heard you asking this question around the office earlier. Excuse me. And I was so glad you didn't come and ask me, David Garnham, because you know what a tight ass I am. I'm not like, I wear rags.
2: You've got lovely outfits.
0: I drive a Toyota Corolla that is held together with cable ties. Like, there is no level of stinginess that I won't stoop to.
2: Everyone's got at least have one.
0: I don't think I do. Like, I've racked my brain for it and I don't know what it is. I get a haircut every 6 months and I'm reviewing even that at this point.
2: I am impressed.
0: Cozy looks crisis.
2: Well, you're doing your bit to keep inflation down.
0: Really, inflation is not my fault. That is for sure. David Garnham with you for the drive home from 4 o'clock this afternoon here in the top end on 105.7 ABC Darwin. Liz Travaskis with you. 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You can call on 1300 057 222. 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
5: Oh my gosh, what a thing to say. 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
6: They're my second team. 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
0: And coming up next, a new Australian play, 20 years in the making, described as a trip back home to the Gulf that summons demons to congregate in one place. Is Magenta strong enough to handle the truth? There are a couple of incredible powerhouse women behind this performance. You're going to meet them in the studio very shortly. Meantime, interest rates. In the song Breakfast at Tiffany's, Devin the Do says her interest rates are -479,000,000%. Lee in the Alice, interest rate is high. And Adam in Krakow? Are you in Poland, Adam? Is that where Krakow? Krakow? Krakow. Where are you, Adam? Says, not my taste, but it is still an absolute banger. Thank you, Adam. You can vote fizzer or banger if my interest rates flip on this game isn't quite working for you today. Or let me know. Are your interest rates at 4.6%, record high in 15 years, or are your interest rates at zero or even in the negative, like Deb's? 1300 057 222. This is Paul Kelly, 2:16 across the territory. Liz Travaskis with you this Thursday, Arvo.

0: It's Paul Kelly and Careless on 105.7 ABC Darwin and across the territory. Liz Travaskis with you with a very promising message through from Malcolm in Barunga, who has texted to say, Hoppy, this is the three-legged camp dog from Barunga who correctly picked the winner of the AFL Grand Final not once but twice. Hoppy will be back tomorrow to pick the winner of the NRL Grand Final for us. Of course, the big dance between the Roosters and Newcastle Knights. Hoppy has a second task tomorrow, which is picking my NTFL team, because after 2 decades here, I still don't have one. So Hoppy is apparently on board with the plan and licking his chops, because it means he gets an extra feed on Friday now. So that is some fun that we will be having together on the show tomorrow afternoon. Dr. Carl's along shortly as well. Give us a call if you've got a question for him. 1-300-057-222.
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0: And a very powerful production is about to grace the stage of Brownsmart Theatre in Darwin. It's called Seven Deadly Gins, and this is a world debut. But the play has been more than 20 years in the making for writer and actor Yvette Walker. Yvette is here somewhere. I think she just ran away to get some water. But she is here today with her co-directors and one of her stars, co-director Shari Siebens, who you might know from the TV show that I just described as the Snappy Crocodile Show, Deadlock, the latest season filmed here in the Territory. Ursula Jovich is a part of the show as well. With a list of credits that I wouldn't even be able to make it through Ursula, but also in Deadlock recently, and will be on stage for Seven Deadly Gins, and Yvette wandering back to the microphone as she, what did you do, disappear for? You had to get yourself a little sip of water, did you?
2: Yes, I
0: jump
2: did.
0: Down. Hello,
2: yes.
0: Yvette.
2: Hi. Hi, Liz.
0: I looked up and went, where did Yvette go?
2: Where'd she go?
0: She's the one who wrote the play. Welcome. Thank you for coming in this
2: Thank
0: afternoon.
2: Thank you so much for having us.
0: This is a story a long time in the making.
2: Yes.
0: Can you tell us about what the experience over the past 20 years

0: has been from coming up with this story and getting very close to putting it on for the first time next week at Brownsmart?
1: It's incredibly surreal. It's an emotional roller coaster, and partly because it is it's autobiographical, although I have used creative license to explore and shift some things within my own personal narrative. So it's I'm just pinching myself. This morning, inside the theatre, laying behind a black curtain, stage curtain, and I can hear the cast upstairs doing line runs and giggling. I can hear the directors beside me having a conversation about lighting and other things, and I'm hearing my words come out of these brilliant performers' mouths, and it's really such an incredible experience.
0: Yeah, what a thing to see words that you have written and a story that you have shaped from your own experience, but from your imagination as well.
1: Yes.
0: To materialise.
1: Yes.
0: Before you.
1: Yeah.
0: Tell us the story, though, of Magenta and what this story is about.
1: Essentially, this story is about, so Magenta is at a place in her life where she needs to reconcile some things from her past. Her mother is dying from cancer, and they have not seen each other in a very long time. And Magenta has sort of left behind her old life and isolated herself on the other side of the country. So, but she has to come all the way back to the Gulf to do what she needs to do in order to move on in her life with a future with a lovely partner that she has. And yeah.
0: And is the Gulf country your country of air?
1: Yeah, so I was born in Cloncurry. So, you know, we say I'm a Murray from Cloncurry.
0: makes it easy to remember.
1: Yeah. So the play takes place in Cloncurry. So, and that's desert country. It's very hot there. But it's so wonderful to be doing this in the Northern Territory. And I always had a feeling over the years, a lot of people in, you know, the arts, we always get a bit of a sense and a feeling of, you know, this work's happening because of its time is now, or it had to be these people. And I sincerely feel that with our team and this time and place right now. The entire cast, crew, directors, designers, everyone is from the Northern Territory except for two people, one actor and the costume designer. So really, really proud of that as well. And getting to work with these incredible practitioners, you know, Shari Sebbins and Ursula Jovic are two of the best, not just from the NT, but at that national level.
0: Ah, in the world.
1: Yeah, yeah.
0: Two of the best in the world.
1: That's right, exactly. Yeah, oh, so very, very lucky to have their deadliness and their wisdom and their talent and their passion. It's, a dream come true.
0: Yvette, I just had to do some backwards maths. If this has been 20 years in the making, you're not an old lady. How long has this been fermenting for you?
1: Oh, well, I came up with the title in actually 1994 when I was 14 years old.
0: And the title is something, it's a title that I wouldn't usually feel comfortable saying, but it's the title of your play.
1: Yes, it is.
0: Seven Deadly Gins.
1: Correct.
0: And did you have an idea about what that meant when you came up with the title for it back as a 14-year-old?
1: Well, I was always really creative and coming up with ideas for shows or like TV series or movies or things like that. And originally I dreamt about it being a TV series. So, and then I didn't start actually writing it until I was going to ACPA in Brisbane, which is the Aboriginal Centre for Performing Arts, and I was majoring in acting. And back then there wasn't a lot of colourblind casting going on, which is really frustrating and incredibly limiting to black and brown artists. And I was like, you know what, I'm going to start writing Seven Deadly Sins.
0: What do you mean colourblind casting?
1: So
0: you would have had to get a role as an Indigenous person
1: to
0: get a role.
1: Yeah, yeah. I would.
0: You
1: not
0: couldn't
1: just
0: get the role of the the teenager.
1: Exactly. Yeah, that's right. So, and I thought it was incredibly unfair, and there also just was not enough shows around for the wonderful talent that we have in this country. So. I started writing Seven Deadly Gins because, of course, it employs seven Indigenous women,
0: which is awesome. What a great way to make that happen.
1: Yeah, yeah. And I wrote all the roles to be really, and all the characters to be really meaty and complex and layered and a bit broken, a bit psycho, but beautiful and endearing and loving, so that all of the actors could actually sink their teeth into something that they might not otherwise be able to.
0: Yeah. Well, this lady right here sitting next to you, Ursula Jovich, I don't think I've seen you in anything where your teeth are not sunk in incredibly hard. Ursula, I don't think you have any other way of performing. And during the song, I was just saying all of the things that I've seen you in that have stayed with me, including just particular scenes in Total Control, where you were acting alongside another brilliant Darwin actor, Rob Collins. In Deadlock, you're in the TV show recently, there was a play on it, The End Entertainment Centre around about a decade ago that was absolutely gut-wrenching. You don't even remember what it is, but I do. So you're an absolute powerhouse who delivers memorable performances. Introduce us to the character in Yvette's play that you're sinking your teeth into.
2: Oh, God. My character's name is Moselle. So named after the drink. And I think that kind of pretty much sums her up in a sense of, you know, she's calculated. Mm. She's, I don't know how much I can give away of this.
3: I know, we're trying to speak around us.
2: Yeah. I mean, I can speak about, you know, what her parts of her past is. You know, she's had a tough life. She's been in prison and is now a minister. But yeah, very good friends with Magenta, and that's what, you know, these women are, you know, very close to Magenta, and we're here for her during this particular time of her coming back home and, you know, having to say goodbye to her mum.
0: This is, I believe, the first, all Indigenous female ensemble play in Australia? Is that
1: right? No, it's the largest ensemble of Aboriginal women in a theatre production in Australian history.
0: Yeah. And so what's that like as a group of women, Shari, to be together telling these stories and acting these stories out?
3: Yeah, it's amazing. It's yeah, it's like, you know, we're certainly not the first, but we are the largest. And, you know, the nature of the work being semi-autobiographical, it's the nature of most new Aboriginal theatre works in the country is that the writer is always writing from a place of real personal lived experience. And so you bring all that into the room. I guess, like, the shortcut is making Aboriginal theatre is very different to making non-Aboriginal theatre, because white actors get to come in or non-Indigenous actors get to come in and play a character and leave all their life at the door. But we walk into the room black, we walk out of the room black. The world is still, Australia is still Australia. It's still doing what it's doing, it's particularly up here. And it's, so you are, it's just my favourite form of theatre making because you have a shorthand with all your actors. You all understand. We all kind of connect on some level as sister girls, as 8 Aboriginal women in the room, if I'm including myself as director, and we all bring our own lived experience. We have an understanding of each other's lives. We have a shortcut with each other. And it often means, like, the darker the material is,

0: more fun you have around it, because you're like, yeah, if we go too deep, we're going to break. And if we don't laugh, we'll friggin' cry and we won't stop. And so actually, you know, when it gets really heavy, it can sound really heavy and serious, but the process for me is so full of so much joy. But it's the best thing. The best thing. I had a moment the other day just watching blocking come together, like just watching actors physically move into a moment on stage. And I was like, I just started crying because I was like, there's 7 Aboriginal women on stage and I haven't seen that in my life. And they are all so incredibly talented. And like Yvette said, the fact that we've been able to have, you know, 98% local talent is insane, and it makes me angry because of all the beautiful skill and storytelling that the rest of Australia is missing out on, because they don't often see the worth of Indigenous actors. But here we are getting to allow these women to sink their teeth into these great characters, push themselves and get to play versions of themselves that they never, you know, oftentimes we're relegated to strong matriarch or noble savage kind of, you know, like staring off into the distance, warrior and all this stuff. But this is a room full of like mad women and loving women, yeah, and women with complex history and lives and sisters. And it's just really beautiful.
1: The experience for you all sounds like it has been a very powerful and important one. What's the experience that the audience is going to have, Shari?
0: Oh, look, one of my favourite playwrights, who is a Black American playwright, Brandon Jacobs Jenkins, says he wants audiences to walk out of his plays and go, what the hell just happened to me? And that's what I think people will do with this. Mm-hmm. I do think there's an element of element of like sort of prompting people into wanting to take action in some small way, and reminding ourselves that we are all responsible to each other in this society. That if you don't care about that Aboriginal woman on the street, then you don't care about any woman in the world. And what are you going to do with that feeling? And I think especially in Darwin, sadly, we are desensitized and we shut things off and we blame other people. You know, we blame we blame people themselves instead of systems and structures. Sorry, I'm going on a rant. but that's, you know, it's part of it. It's also really funny. Come and watch it. but yeah, I want people to kind of go, what the hell just happened to me? What is my worldview? What role do I play in this story? And people are going to see themselves in, there's 7 women on stage. Non-Indigenous people are going to see themselves represented. There's this myth that if you're watching an Indigenous story, it's just Indigenous people. But everyone, we are all human. We all see ourselves in each other. And I want people to have that experience and then want to do something about it.
1: Shari, rant away. no problem at all with that rant. Shari Stevens, who is...
0: Seven's Deadly Gins. Now get me.
2: You got the 7 in your head now.
1: That's an easy way to remember it. Shari Sevens, 7 Deadly Gins, has its world premiere next week. The preview screening on Tuesday, the 6th of October. It opens the following night and then runs until October 17 at Brownsmart Theatre. Written by Yvette Walker, co-directed by Shari Sevens, and starring, amongst others, Ursula Jovich. Thank you all so much for coming in this afternoon.
0: You.
1: I can't wait to see it.
0: Yay.
3: Thank you so much, Liz.
0: Yeah.
1: It's 25 to 3. Dr. Carl is along very shortly. Get your science questions through on 1300 057 222. He'll be with us after Black Rock Band. This is Family.

It's Black Rock Band with Family on 105.7 ABC Darwin and across the territory 21.23. Dr. Carl is standing by, so get your science questions through 1300 057 222. You are also, look, I don't know how I'm tallying these up, but I'm just probably going to have to go on vibes today. But Fizzer V Bangers had a rebrand. What I'm measuring today is your interest rate in this pretty much one-hit wonder from 1994.

0: Oh, you want to hear that in full, don't you? If you do, your interest rate is high, possibly at record levels, possibly at 4.6%. But if that's making it too complicated, you can just vote. Fizzer V Banger. Lee in the Alice Has Gone, interest rate is high in that song. Deb says it's minus 479 million percent, which only gets you one vote, Deb, but it's a very certain vote. That one is. And Adam in Krakow, which is not in Poland, but somewhere in Queensland, says not my taste, but it's still an absolute banger. And Buzz Bidstrup said earlier that he quite likes it because what's happening with that song is that they're trying to infuse it with all these sounds of the 60s. And he reeled off a bunch of artists, can't remember who, but the Hollies amongst them and a few others. And as soon as he was saying that, I could really hear it in that track. So some interesting 60s and 70s influences in Breakfast at Tiffany's. Is it a fizzer or a banger? And you can describe your feelings based on your rate of interest, your interest rates, if you will. And if you give it 4.6%, I'm going to take that to mean your interest rate is high and that it's a banger. I think I've made this too complicated today. I just wanted to somehow talk about interest rates with you. But play along if you would like. Text in your vote 0487991057.
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0: Dr. Carl, were you following along at all with what I was trying to do there?
2: Yeah, it was complicated, but I do admire your desire to have the most fair and mathematically correct system as opposed to flipping a coin.
0: I don't know if it's even that, but we're giving it a crack. Do you know that song? Would you have a? Would you vote fizzer or banger for that one?
2: I'd put it around the 50%. I enjoyed it. It was okay in the background.

0: Wouldn't go out of my way for it.
1: Okay,
0: but it was okay. It was fine.
1: Yeah. Okay. Neither. So I won't count your vote. I don't think. A little bit too neutral. Dr. Carr, we've had a question from someone who can't join us for a chat, but Dr. Clueless, they've called themselves on the text. The question is, I can't wrap my head around how the blood gets poisoned, as in sepsis. How does it happen and what happens to the blood, asks Dr. Clueless.
0: It's complicated. And when I started studying inflammation as a medical student, I thought, oh, well, this will be all over in 10 minutes. And after about a month, I came out blinking into the light thinking, I know nothing about inflammation. So one way to think about your circulation, the 50,000 kilometres of blood vessels, is like a bunch of roads. And in sepsis, and we'll get to that in a minute, they behave differently. Some of them expand and get bigger. Some get blocked by tiny clots, and some become leaky. Okay, that's the background to it. So now we'll do another example. Think about your immune system like a fire brigade. So there's a fire, they come along, they put it out, they go away, the response is over. But in sepsis, you have the big fire happening, and then the fire brigade come along, and they're not effective. And it keeps on going. And then something called inflammation comes into action, and it keeps on going, and accidentally, it causes damage to organs and blood vessels. Now, you'll see a lot about inflammation on various YouTube influencers, and they're mostly speaking gibberish, because they don't understand it, because it takes a long time to understand it. So, when the blood vessels become leaky during severe inflammation, that means that fluids and proteins move out of the bloodstream into the surrounding tissues, and so it's kind of like a garden hose with lots of tiny holes, but you don't have a lot of stuff circulating in your blood vessels. And then you can also have, as another part of inflammation, that some blood vessels will open up so they're leaky and open, and suddenly the blood pressure drops dramatically. So one part of it is sepsis, where you've got this ongoing infection, and I forgot to mention that, which can be a bacteria, or a fungus, or a virus, is that it sets this process off, and along the way sets off this inflammation, which is good for a little while, but not for a long while. You know, so it lasts for a long while, and so your blood pressure can suddenly drop. Then your clotting system can go two ways, where you're both clotting like crazy, and the good thing about clotting is it stops bleeding, but you're also bleeding. So you can have, as a result of your immune system kicking into action, microscopic clots form everywhere, and you use up all the chemicals needed to set off clotting, but you've got these clots, but because you've used up all the chemicals and cells that do the clotting, you can then become prone to bleeding internally. So you've got both got clots in your blood, and you've got blood leaking out of the blood vessels, which normally the clots would block, but they've all been used up as little clots and not where the holes are. And this is called DIC, I remember this one, disseminated intravascular coagulation. That's really bad. So you've got clotting and bleeding in the same person, and then because you've got low blood pressure and the blood's leaking out all over the place internally, you're not getting delivery of oxygen, so the blood pressure drops. And so you end up getting really sick, and you can go from a mild infection to, wait for it, multi-organ failure really quickly. So once you get a little bit of sepsis, you get really suspicious and you jump on it. So once you've got a bit of a low blood pressure in the patient, they've got a bit of a fever, but their blood pressure is low instead of high, and they're not thinking clearly, and they're breathing fast, and they're not making much urine, whoa, you take that very seriously.
1: Well, I think I followed along there, Dr. Carr. I hope Dr. Clueless is less clueless now with that explanation of sepsis. Is there anything you can do to prevent sepsis?
0: Not get infected, which is ridiculously hard because bacteria and germs and stuff around. Oh, yeah, you can get vaccinated. Vaccinations are good. So
1: you can get vaccinated against sepsis.
0: You can get vaccinated against the bacteria and viruses that can cause sepsis.
1: So what are the main culprits that would cause it?
0: In most cases, I'm thinking of hepatitis can set off a bit of a sepsis. Okay, I'm just going to back off there. What I am saying, want to say, is get all your vaccinations, but most of the vaccinations will not protect you against sepsis.
1: Okay.
0: But there are

0: crash after having had an allergic slash anaphylactic episode on the weekend.
1: What?
0: I've just had it's taken me quite a few days to recover from being quite unwell with.
1: You had anaphylaxis.
0: Well, let's call it severe allergies to just talk about the allergy side of it. My question is, because I won't get you to diagnose my health issues, but do animals other than humans suffer from allergies?
1: Oh, yes.
0: Okay. Who else suffers from allergies?
1: I reckon we'd need a vet, and the vet would be able to tell us which animals are most prone to them. But from my knowledge of having spoken to vets, is that the things that humans get, vets get also. And in times of war, when you need a lot of doctors, vets can transfer across really easily. Do you have to get adrenaline?
0: Let's park Maya.
1: Park
0: my allergy conversation for another day.
1: Anna,
0: me think about allergies.
1: Yeah. So Anna is a Greek root meaning wrong, A-N-A, and phylaxis means to guard. So your body is guarding wrongly, and it's doing things that it shouldn't be doing. It's misguided. It thinks it's doing the right thing. It's not. Wow. Oh my God. I'm so glad you're well. Okay.
0: Yeah.
1: Next.
0: Well, what happened? Yeah. And the interesting thing was. Recovered quite well from the reaction, but then 2 days later, I've had to sleep for 2 days to get over it.
1: Oh man, you're so lucky that that happened. Sleep is such a good thing, and it's such a wonderful thing when it happens. And you think, at last I'm on the right pathway. Oh my God, that's good.
0: Yeah, sleep is so good for us, isn't it? And we often neglect it. And it's when you are sick, your body demands it of you, doesn't it? You actually need sleep to get to recover from illness.
1: Oh, yeah. I had a flu vaccination earlier this year, and then I came down with a terrible case of the flu, and my memory is that I came home with a bunch of flowers for my wife, and then I said, honey, I don't think I can put them in a vase. I think I have to go and lie down. And I went upstairs and lay on a bed, and I was gone for the next 6 hours. I just fell unconscious. And I had the worst case of flu, and then my wife had it as well. And we were having temperatures up to 39.6. Thank God we had the vaccination. Otherwise, it would have been so much worse. But the sheer inability to stop the sleep and the power, it just came upon me, and I wasn't waking. I was just gone. I was out of there, man.
0: So we know why we need sleep on a daily basis, but why do we, how does sleeping help your body recover from illness? What's happening there?
1: Oh, my God. That's another 3 weeks of study. I love that question. I definitely don't know, and I'm going to find out. That is so good. Wow.
0: Okay. All right. We'll park that one for next time.
1: Yeah.
0: 1-300-057-222 if you've got a question for Dr. Carl. Paul's written in, said, sorry, I can't jump on to talk, but I really want to know how they store electricity in underground lakes. Does that mean anything to you? Yeah, is that a thing?
1: Yes and no. You can store energy in underground lakes, but not actually electricity. The only place you can store electricity is capacitors or batteries. So they do a kind of a trick where when there's excess electricity available, and it's really cheap, they pump water uphill. And then they've got a little lake at altitude, and lakes are expensive to build. And then if, in much of Australia, they've got underground mines, they can then let it run downhill, make it turn the blades of a turbine, and they store it underground so they don't have to build two lakes. And that's the most common way of using an underground lake to store electricity. They're actually storing the gravitational energy of the water first when they put it higher up, and then when they take it to a lower altitude, it gives up its gravitational energy and turns into electricity, and they need electricity to take it from underground back up again. I think that's what you mean. I'm guessing you probably can't talk to us because you've got something happening at work.
0: No, it's all the secret people who have their earpiece in at work, unbeknownst to the boss, and they're texting in. They can't take the call. That's how dedicated they are. I hope that answers that question. I had a follow-up question. Dr. Carl, where are all of these underground lakes? Where are they? Where is this happening?
1: Oh, we've got so many mines in Australia. We've been doing underground mining. So I'm guessing there's not too much in the Northern Territory, because I'm guessing it would be more open cut. Is that correct? I'm not very good on my Northern Territory mining history.
0: Yeah, I don't know how to answer that one either.
1: Yeah, okay.
0: Give us a call if you do, 1-300-057-222. I've got another one from someone else who's working secretly, listening, can't jump on the phone, but from Russell.

0: Is there any truth in the compressed air pump generator for electricity? I've read that this solution is far cheaper than batteries and has a much longer life than batteries. I realize that the solar panels are still needed, but I have read that you can replace batteries with this compressed air solution. And also, can you use the heat generated for hot water? Says Russell. I think I might need you to explain some of that, Dr. Carl.
1: Okay, have you ever pumped up a bicycle tire with a hand pump?
0: Yes.
1: And you notice that the pump gets warm? The
0: Yes.
1: basic.
0: Let's go with yes.
1: Okay. So when you compress air, it gets warmer. And then if you have a situation where you can use this heat, such as a cold country, you can then use this to heat up water, which you can then run through the houses or with a hospital, because hospitals need lots of hot water. So basically, you compress the air, but it needs to be, it's more effective large scale than small scale. And so you shove it into a compressed air, into a storage cavern. And then when you
0: What's
1: release it,
0: compressing the air, though?
1: using electricity. So you've got
0: So you still need
1: excess.
0: electricity to compress the air.
1: You're starting off with excess electricity. So,
0: Why have you got excess electricity in that situation?
1: well, if you've got an electrical power station, say a coal-fired power station, and suddenly the electrical demand kicks in a lot, that everybody wants to use aircon, or suddenly the weather cools down and they switch off the aircon, you can't vary the output of that coal-fired power station really quickly. You can incredibly fast with batteries, but they don't last that long, or with a turbine, a gas turbine, a jet engine, but they're very inefficient and burn up way too much energy to make electricity. So you need a sort of buffering thing. So the underground cavern acts as a storage area for the excess electricity. You so use the excess electricity from you get from your solar panels, or if you don't want to crank down your coal-fired power station, use that excess electricity to compress air, shove it underground. It gets hot, and it doesn't really work to its full capacity, unless you can use the heat as well, your efficiency drops down. There's always some loss of efficiency. So I've been able to run my house and my car, electric car, a second-hand one, entirely off sunlight for about 2.5 months, but the round-trip efficiency is 85%. So if I get 100 units of energy generated by the solar panels, what ends up going into the car or the house is about 85. But on the other hand, the sunlight's free, and I haven't forked out a single penny for energy for the last 3 months. But on the other hand, I've run out of milk because we don't stop at the local servo to buy some liquid hydrocarbons to put into the petrol tank, and that's when we normally buy milk.
0: It is a challenge. Wazza has called. He's got, I think, a follow-up question to the sleep conversation a little bit earlier. Hello, Wazza.
1: Dr. Wazza, welcome.
2: Hello. Hi. Not actually a question. I was listening. I think it's Dr. Rudy. He's an American doctor. He's a pediatrician and immunologist. But I was watching a thing where he was talking about a study recently done of people where they had a control group had good sleep and a group that had bad sleep and a group that, just didn't have much sleep. And then they infected them with the flu, and you had a 60% better chance of not getting sick if you had good sleep. And he also said that if the flu shot, for instance, if you get good sleep even the night before getting the flu shot, you get a better antibody response, and you get a better take up of the flu vaccine. It works better if you have a good night's sleep the night before and the night after, which was really interesting information, I thought. And just Lizzie talking about what does sleep do? Well, it must do a fair bit because this study was done in America, and I can't remember who to tell you by, but they studied a lot of people with poor sleep and their ability to fight off just infection and cold and stuff like that was greatly reduced when you don't sleep well.
0: Yeah. It's one of these things that was I think we take it as a given that if you're well rested, excuse me, you'll fight the illness off or the flu off more easily. But exactly why is what Dr. Carl's going to go away and look into for us.
1: Yeah, like I've heard of something similar. So in your case, it seems as though they deliberately deprived people of sleep or let them have good sleep and then infected them with the flu virus. The one I did know about was maybe 10 years ago, and they didn't deliberately give them good and bad sleep, but they asked them whether they had a good night's sleep or a bad night's sleep, and then they gave them the rhinovirus, which causes the common cold, and the results were similar in that they were much less likely to get infected with the common cold if they had a good night's sleep. But there were those two important differences. They didn't deliberately control their sleep, and it was the rhinovirus. So I'm going to have to look up this study. It's interesting. Thank you.
0: Dr. Rudy, have you heard of, does that ring any bells for you? Is that someone that we should look up or someone to be sceptical of? Do you know the person was I was talking about, Dr. Carl?
1: Oh, you mentioned Dr. Rudy.
0: Dr.
1: Perhaps.
0: Rudy? That's what he said. Does that ring any bells for you? Was is gone.
1: No.
0: Okay.
1: No, I'm going to have to look
0: Look into it. All right. Dr. Carl, we've got some homework around sleep and your defences against illness. This is very useful information for all of us. We will talk to you next week.
1: PG King.
0: Talk to you then, Dr. Carl. If you just thought of a question then, it's all right. He'll be back next Thursday. You can call up now and pop your question top of the list. And Wazza, let us know who that paediatrician was that was doing the study, and we can look them up. It sounds like Dr. Carl's quite interested in finding out more, so let us know. 1-300-057-222. It's coming up to the latest in ABC News at 3 o'clock. On the other side of that, going to get back to Fizzer v. Banger. Breakfast at Tiffany's. Haven't had an overwhelming response at this stage. Might have made the game too hard this week. So we might just revert to Fizzer Banger ahead. And also the one and only Sporty Spice Mel C.
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5: Good afternoon, Rio Davis with ABC News. Israeli Prime Minister Benjamin Netanyahu says the Indian captain of a Fly Dubai flight, along with passengers on board, prevented a September 11th-style disaster after they foiled an alleged attempted plane hijacking. Ali Crew reports.
6: Speaking to US News Channel's Mr. Netanyahu says the actions of the captain of the flight, identified as Indian national Smit Makhshar, were heroic after he managed to release the door of the cockpit despite being stabbed by his co-pilot. That then enabled passengers to intervene in the alleged plane hijacking before two off-duty pilots took control and made an emergency landing in Saudi Arabia. The Israeli leader says all involved are heroes.
7: The amazing heroism of the Indian pilot, the Israeli passenger and his colleagues, and those pilots managed to prevent a 9/11 disaster.
6: Asked by Fox News whether there was any indication of Iran's involvement, he replied, "It's too early to say."
5: Lawyers for a woman due to be executed in the United States for a murder committed three decades ago say she survived two attempts to administer a lethal injection at a prison in Nashville. Eyewitnesses reported hearing Krista Pike still breathing before being ushered out of the viewing area. Emergency vehicles were later seen arriving at the jail. Catherine Sweeney was one of the media witnesses and says the incident is unprecedented.
8: One of the issues we have here is the protocol doesn't talk about what happens if you do this twice and they're still alive. I don't think that that is something that was planned for. There was no rules about when to open the curtain after a second time. This is pretty unprecedented. None of it should have happened.
5: Back home, the Cairns Magistrates Court has heard charges against a Northern Territory woman who allegedly conducted a business involving forced labour have been downgraded but fresh charges have also been laid. Connor Byrne explains.
4: Commonwealth prosecutor Trent Denman told magistrate Dominic Brunello that the Crown is no longer charging supermarket worker Maria Schoolmeister with two counts of operating a business involving servitude or two counts of causing a person to enter into or remain in servitude. However, magistrate Brunello arraigned the mother of three from Humpty Doo in Darwin's rural area on four fresh counts of forced labour against four people in 2023. Her solicitor John Lawrence said Miss Schoolmeister's husband Daniel is co-accused. The case returns to Cairns Magistrates Court on the 3rd of December.
5: An exotic plant pest affecting common backyard vegetables has been detected in Australia for the first time. Monospirascus root rot is a disease-causing fungus that infects the roots of cucumbers, melons and other cucurbits, and it's been found in Darwin and Katherine in the NT. The NT's chief plant health officer, Sally Heaton, says two separate growers reported abnormalities to authorities, but it's not yet known where the pest originated.
9: In Australia, it's the first time we've identified these symptoms. We think it might have been here for a long time. We can't tell that, but it's the first time we've identified it as being this fungal pathogen.
5: The federal government's free COVID vaccination program is coming to an end today. COVID vaccines are moving to the National Immunisation Program alongside vaccines for measles, RSV and the flu. It means they will only be free for those most at risk of serious illness. But specialist general practitioner Dr. Sarah Chu says that's still quite a large group of people.
10: It remains free for all adults who are 75 and above, for anyone who's 65 to 74 who have certain medical conditions. If you're Aboriginal or Torres Strait Islander, then you're eligible even from 50 onwards, and anyone with a severe immunocompromising condition.
5: And in sport, Chris Fagan has called time on his coaching career after a decade at the helm of the Brisbane Lions, where he transformed the club into an AFL dynasty. Kira Jones reports.
11: When Fagan arrived at Brisbane in 2016, the club was coming off a second bottom finish and desperate for a major rebuild. His first season ended with the wooden spoon, but the turnaround came quickly. By 2019, the Lions had returned to finals, beginning a remarkable run of success. They reached the 2023 grand final, falling just 4 points short. A year later, Brisbane fought their way from fifth to the premiership before going back-to-back in 2025 and completing a three-peat this year. The 65-year-old built his coaching philosophy around trust, connection and belief in his players, transforming the Lions from cellar dwellers into an AFL powerhouse.
5: And briefly in the weather, Darwin a possible shower, a top of 34, Alice Springs a shower or two, reaching 35 today. That's the latest in ABC News.
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0: It's just gone 3:05 and ahead this hour, I'd like you to join me in paying tribute to a beautiful friend, a beautiful member of the Darwin community, someone who's been a beautiful and regular part of the ABC Radio airwaves over many years. John McNewer, who I think he used to text in as Kiwi John. One of the great stories that he told me on the radio recently was when we'd talking one day about milk and stories related to milk, and I said, did anyone's mum actually run off with the milkman? And he called in with this incredible story about what happened to him as a young boy when his mum did run off with the milkman. John was recently diagnosed with pancreatic cancer. He didn't realise that he was suffering from it until he taught a workshop on the disease in October last year. A clinical worker was delivering a health workshop in the remote NT and alarm bells began to ring. He was 68 at the time and working with the community clinic in Timber Creek, teaching Aboriginal health coaches about chronic conditions. And as he ran through the symptoms for pancreatic cancer, the type of pain that comes with it, back pain and abdominal pain, nausea, digestive issues, weight loss, and the list goes on. John said he began mentally ticking every box. If you knew John, you will know what an incredible human being he was, and continued sharing the message and his experience with pancreatic cancer throughout his illness. And he kept calling

to ABC Radio Darwin, and he was, you might remember, a regular guest on the What's for Tea segment on The Drive Show with me, where he would often throw on a dinner of bangers and mash because that was his comfort meal. We met up earlier this year, just after his diagnosis with pancreatic cancer, and he had a gift for me. He had for my freezer a little microwave meal of bangers and mash just to throw in the freezer so that I had something to chuck on when I needed some comfort. And if you know John, you'll know that that was just the kind of guy that he was. He was comfort and he was impactful, which was another word that he always used to use when describing the things that were important to him and the things that mattered to him. And it's sad news to share with you that John has passed away in the last couple of days. And so today, if he's someone who meant something to you, as I know he did to so many Territorians, and I've just seen an absolute outpouring of love for John across social media since his daughter shared the news of his passing, I'd love to hear from you this afternoon. 1-300-057-222, or you can send a text. John was involved in so many different things, working with people with disabilities. He was for a long time very heavily involved in the Fred's Pass show. He did work with the Darwin Symphony Orchestra. So many different parts of territory life that John was a part of. So you might know him through any of those different contributions that he made to our Darwin community. And if you hadn't heard the sad news that he'd passed, it's hard to share that news with you, but I'm sure that you would love to join with me this hour in celebrating the things that he contributed to our community. And if you don't know who John is, the beautiful Miranda's been digging around in the archives to find some of the conversations that we've had with him recently. He was a guest with Miranda from Miranda Recommends on the afternoon show a couple of months back as well. So if you don't know who John is and the legacy that he leaves, I will make sure that you know by the end of our time together. But in the meantime, if you would like to pay tribute, please send a message. Please send some love towards his family and let me know what an impact he had on your life. You can text in on 0487 991057. We'll do that after about 3:30. Also need your votes on Fizzer v Banger. Is Breakfast at Tiffany's the 1994 one-hit wonder from, I can still never remember their name unless it's absolutely right in front of me, Deep Blue Something, the name of the band, is the track a fizzer or a banger?

Oh, I just feel like you want to hear more of it. When it was out in 1994, the mid-90s, it was flogged heavily on the radio. And maybe back then you would have been happy not to hear it again. But today, if you want to hear it in full, you got to vote. Banger. If you do not want to hear it, it's a fizzer. 0487991057. At 11 past 3, up next, you might know her as Sporty Spice or Mel C. These days, almost recently, she has been the coach of Young Miller on The Voice Australia. Melanie C is joining us next after Alex Lloyd.

0: Alex Lloyd, amazing, on 105.7 ABC Darwin and across the territory at 3:15. I think, even though I've thrown you just the most complicated challenge today, I think I can ascertain that Deep Blue Something, Breakfast at Tiffany's, is on balance a banger. Let's go back to Fizzer Banger, because my interest rates game's got too complicated. Although Glenn in Fanny Bay did write in to say he's got 0.2% interest in the tune and it only gets the 0.2 due to Buzz pointing out something interesting about it. So I don't know if Glenn's voting banger for Breakfast at Tiffany's. Let's just go back to Fizzer Banger. We've got to figure out what it is in the next half hour. 0487991057. But Mel C, Sporty Spice herself, is joining us next.
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0: And on Sunday night, I'm sure you know, Young Miller became the first rap artist to win The Voice Australia. A lot of territory and so many of you already knew what a talent he is. And even before his winning performances aired, kids around the territory were being inspired by him. We heard that he was being mobbed at youth conferences out bush a couple of months ago. But now, following the TV show and his success, he has got some new fans. Amongst them, his coach from the show, former Spice Girl herself, Melanie C. I spoke to her yesterday.
5: I am over the moon. Honestly, getting the opportunity to work with Young Miller, it was just fantastic. And I knew the nation would love him. He's such a star.
0: Before we dive a bit deeper into the work that you did with him and the relationship that clearly you two have formed, I hope you can take us into a bit of the magic of television, because a lot of people after Sunday night's finale, Ed, were a bit confused because he was up there on the TV as we were watching at the watch party, but he was also in the crowd at the watch party watching him. Can you explain how that works?
5: Yeah,

0: it's very, very strange. The world of television, we do have to record everybody winning. And we don't know, obviously, because it is a live vote. So it wasn't until Sunday night that we knew who'd won.
1: But you had to have something happen on TV. So you had to, what, act out that you'd heard his name, but then the other coaches and teams had to act out that they'd heard that they won. Is that what happens?
0: Yeah, it's crazy. So it was so weird to me. So last year was my first season on The Voice and I found it really, really difficult. But this year, I was so convinced that Young Miller was going to win. I just believed it. And because I got so emotional, I mean, you know, he makes me cry all the time anyway.
1: Yeah.
0: But I was kind of like trying to manifest it as well at the same time. So it was a very genuine reaction because I knew in my heart it really was him. It was his for the taking.
1: That's so funny that you say that because watching it, I sort of had understood that that's probably what happened. But the way that you reacted, it did make me second guess myself. Because your reaction was so genuine.
0: I know. Kate said to me, "You're such a good actress." And I was like, it was genuine. It was totally genuine. I can't make myself cry. But I'm just so happy for him. He's such a wonderful human being and such a talented artist. It was an absolute pleasure from beginning to end. And hopefully, when I say the end, it's not the end. Mm. You know, I hope to work with him again and I'd love to be back on stage with him.
1: Take us back to the first time that you heard his performance because, I mean, and there will be people who haven't watched the show, but you're all facing back to the performers. It's the blind auditions. And then if you want to be in with a chance to be their coach or their mentor, you press the button and you turn around. So you don't see them. Yeah. You just hear their voice. Can you remember what it was about his performance that really just got you?
0: Well, it was the energy from the beginning. It's so interesting when you're sitting in those chairs because you can't see anything, but you sometimes can feel the atmosphere change in the studio. And as soon as he started, there was definitely these like little, everyone started sitting up a little bit straighter. And then, you know, of course, to turn and see him in all his glory, he's such a great mover. His physicality, he really like exudes everything he's doing. He's so connected. And yeah, I was just like, I just fell in love immediately.
1: He did a lot of flips on stage. That made me nervous. Were they like, did he ever fall over on stage doing flips?
0: No, he never put a foot wrong. And, you know, I know how nerve-wracking it is to be the flipper. I've been there. So yeah, all of that appealed to me, how energetic he is, you know, the wonderful message that he is spreading. He is such an inspiration to so many people.
1: Mel C on 105.7 ABC Darwin and across the territory. She is, of course, well, you might have grown up with her as Sporty Spice with the Spice Girls, but she is, of course, now coach of Young Miller in The Voice Australia. And that is why she is in our hearts and on our airwaves today. Mel, you're a 52-year-old pop star from the UK. He's a 22-year-old Indigenous man from Palmerston on the other side of the world. You clearly formed and Mel, just one thing you need to know about me is I cry. I like to cry. I'm about to cry. And I related so hard to your crying throughout the show. But you clearly formed a really genuine relationship with him throughout this. And I think, like, that was just a really nice thing to see, performances aside. Like, what can you tell us about that relationship that you formed?
0: You know, he's just one of those special people that whenever he walks into a room, he just lights it up. And he's so genuine and he's so humble and he just treats everybody so beautifully that you can't help but fall in love with him. You know, he's a true star in every way and he never behaves like one. You know, he just simply is. He's such a good son. You know, the love that he has for his mum, you see it whenever they're together, but they're like mates as well. You know, it's that perfect relationship you would want with your child. And yeah, I just love him to bits. I just feel like I've been so blessed on this show. You know, I've met such incredible people, beautiful artists. And, you know, Levi will be in my life forever. He just is, he's an absolute gem. And I'm so excited to see what the future holds for him.
1: Music would seem to be a very fickle business. Do you have, like, does that worry you for him being in the limelight and then sort of what happens next? Or have you had any advice for him around what comes next?
0: Yeah, I think what's so wonderful about young Willett is he knows what he wants to do. He has like a real, like, he just got a very strong vision of what he wants to do as an artist. And I think that's really, really important. He has had difficulties in his life and he has, you know, he has a reason to do these things that he's doing. He's not only doing it for himself. He's not a selfish artist. You know, he's really wanting to inspire the people and the young people around him. So I think that stands him in really good stead. He's got good people around him as well. That would always be my advice to any artist. You know, don't surround yourself with people who say yes. You know, surround yourself with people who challenge you. And I think he's going to do great things. And if he goes wayward, I'll be there on the phone afterwards.
1: Melanie C, you, maybe many of you did grow up with her as Sporty Spice from the Spice Girls. She's a musician in her own right. She's actually DJing at the Maybury here in Darwin just a couple of years ago. Is that your only visit to the territory, Melanie? And can we expect you back here sometime soon now?
0: Oh, you know what? I'm so happy that I got to you guys to DJ a couple of years back. But yeah, not been since, but hopefully I'll be back before too long.
1: Okay, well, you've got a special friend to visit here now. So if you are, give us a call. We'd love to catch up. Before I let you go, I did ask around the office. I'm talking to Melanie C about young Miller Levi and his time on The Voice. What else should I ask her about? The suggestions were around being a busy working mum in your 50s. How you sort of juggle all of that. How do you juggle all of that?
0: Oh, it's very, very difficult. Thank goodness for FaceTime is what I have to say. But it's so hard. I mean, especially being this far away. I was on the phone to my daughter this morning and she was a little bit upset about something at school. And you do feel very helpless being this far away. But yeah, I think it's important for our children to see us working hard, you know, and to realise that there are sacrifices that you have to make in life. So, it's tough, but it's a beautiful life and I'm very grateful for it.
1: And finally, the other question that I had was in relation to your guns. What's the arm routine?
0: What is the arm routine? I'm working on my pull-ups. They're pretty tough, but they definitely keep you strong.
1: How many pull-ups can you do? I think I've done like two in my whole entire life.
0: Yeah, I did. Before I did the last Spice Girls tour in 2019, I got up to 10, but I'm back down to 6.
1: Okay, so I need all to right. work I don't feel so bad.
0: It's hard.
1: Melanie C, Mel C, Melanie Chisholm, Sporty Spice, coach of Young Miller in The Voice Australia. It's so great that you've made time to have a chat with us about this very special young man that we're all so very proud of.
0: Yeah, and you should be. Me too.
1: Isn't she nice, Mel C? I was a bit starstruck having a chat with her yesterday evening, but she's just as down to earth and as genuine as young Miller himself. And I was thinking, I've done pull-ups when we were chatting, and then I realised, no, I don't think I've done chin-ups. And pull-ups are the ones that you do the other way around. And I don't think I've ever done a single one of them. And at her most buff, she was doing, what'd she say, 10 of them. Back when she was doing the Spice Girls tour. So there you go. If you wanted to know what the secret to her success and her very strong arms are, pull-ups are a part of it. It is 26 past 3 on 105.7 ABC Darwin and across the territory. Liz Travaskis with you this Thursday afternoon. Get your votes in for Fizza or Banger. If you want to hear Breakfast at Tiffany's in full, you need to vote Banger. And if, like Deb, you do not want to hear it, then you need to vote Fizza. Have I said it round the right way? I've so confused myself by trying to come up with something clever today to play the game differently. Fizza v Banger is how we're doing it. That is how you need to vote. I think it's currently ahead on Banger. So if you don't want to hear it, vote Fizza. 0487991057. Personally, I'd like to hear it in full. I've heard a bit and now I need to see it through until the end. 0487 99 1057. We'll get the latest.

This news headlines ahead, and also just want to talk very briefly about this story that has probably been ringing around your head today, because this is pretty frightening stuff, the attempted hijacking of the flight, the Fly Dubai flight, passengers on board, the captain who prevented or foiled an alleged attempted hijacking. Just want to touch on that head shortly as well. The romantics first, though.

0: The Romantics and What I Like About You on 105.7 ABC Darwin and across the territory. It's just gone 3:30. Might have to come up with another song to play in the next half hour because Fizza has taken the lead for breakfast at Tiffany's if you want to hear it in full. And come on, don't you just wanna? I think Miranda and I both thought this was a gimme for Banger this week. Text in 0487991057. Polls remain open for another 20 minutes, so we've got time to massage the vote in our favour. Right now, though, Rio is here with the latest news headlines. Good afternoon.
1: Good afternoon, Liz. Making news, a Northern Territory childcare centre and one of its supervisors have pleaded guilty to charges related to the death of a toddler in 2023. 22-month-old Ebony Thompson was found unconscious against fencing at Humpty Doo Community and Childcare Centre in August 2023, having been left unsupervised for around 10 minutes. Last year, the childcare and its staff were charged in the first use of the laws in the NT. Charges against childcare worker Gurmeet Rimpi were today withdrawn, with Judge Stephen Geary indicating Humpty Doo Childcare and supervisor Cassandra Harris would be handed fines. Business groups have lashed the Australian Tax Office's decision to stop accepting credit card payments from the end of November. The ATO announced the move in response to a ban on credit and debit card surcharges, which came into effect today. The Tax Office says less than 3% of Australians pay their tax using a credit card, but Andrew McKellar from the Australian Chamber of Commerce and Industry says it's not fair businesses are being forced to absorb the costs when the Tax Office isn't. And the lawyers for a woman on death row in the US state of Tennessee say she's still alive after two doses of lethal injection. Krista Pike's execution was delayed after a last-minute stay, with the Supreme Court ultimately clearing the way for it to go ahead a few hours later. 50-year-old Pike was sentenced to death for a murder committed when she was 18 years old. Liz, there'll be more news at 4.
0: That's just a horrifying tale.
1: It's a very strange one.
0: Very strange.
1: Basically, what's happened is that they've given her the fatal dose and they've pulled the curtain so that people,
0: I don't think I even need to know anymore.
1: Can't see, but they could hear her snoring.
0: She was snoring.
1: They could still hear her breathing.
0: But snoring.
1: Yeah.
0: So just put her to sleep, not forever.
1: No.
0: It's too soon to make jokes about it, but that's what's the morbid. There's a morbid fascination in this, isn't there?
1: Yeah.
0: Oh, this is our penultimate time together.
1: Mm.
0: Tomorrow,
1: tomorrow's
0: last,
1: the last day.
0: The last day of the headlines with Rael. I'll have to come up with something special for you. Some news from us. From news
1: okay.
0: for you.
1: I'll look forward to it.
0: Fizzer or Banger? Do you want to vote? Breakfast at Tiffany's? Go on.
1: Fizzer.
0: You want to hear it? What?
1: Fizzer.
0: Oh,
1: yeah. Yeah, sorry.
0: We've had a late search for Banger. I thought we were going Fizzer, and then all of a sudden, late search, Lisa.
1: Let me keep it interesting and say Fizzer.
0: Okay. Lisa Imwalagi, Lizzie, Fizzer, no, Banger. Oh, dear, I came up with the name of the game and I can't even keep across it. Someone else has sent in a message that I can't actually determine if it's a vote for or against the song, but I'm going to put it down for... I can't read it out because if I do, I'll inadvertently swear. So whoever has sent that text in, good try. You're not going to trip me up with that. Fizzer or Banger 0487991057. It is 25-4.
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0: 25-4, Glenn and Fanny Bay's written in to say, as you can guess, I was not a huge Spice Girls fan, but Mel C had the best voice of the lot. Somewhat soulful, so if she was lead singer, the songs would have been better. Tunes like Stop had a sort of Motown-inspired theme. Yeah, it did. Actually, I'd never thought of that, Glenn. That's a lovely observation. And Len has written in to say... Pull-ups and chin-ups Can't you do them, Liz? Just do dead hangs instead. They really help. Is that where you just hang from the bar and don't even pull yourself up? Is that what you're suggesting? Len, I wouldn't mind guns like Melanie sees. Let's be honest. I'm in that stage of life where, you know, things are just gravity starting to take their toll. And the bit of the arm that was below the bicep that wasn't once wobbly maybe is starting to head in that direction. And I look at Mel C's arms, guns of steel. She's 52 and think, is it too late to get my arms looking like that? Dead hangs, apparently, are the way that I'm going to achieve that. It's 22 to 4. I'll give you a little bit more info on our Fizzer Banger because there's a very interesting story behind the lyrics of the song that maybe you hadn't realised before now. So this might change your view and attract a different vote. And if you already voted in one direction and suddenly now you feel differently, you are more than welcome to change your vote. But look, something else you've been hearing in the news across the day and throughout the afternoon, this foiled hijacking. Israeli PM Benjamin Netanyahu says the Indian captain of the Fly Dubai flight, along with passengers on board, prevented what's being described as a September 11 style disaster after they foiled an alleged attempted plane hijacking. James Nixon,

0: a former A380 Airbus captain, and he's spoken on ABC News 24 just a short time ago with some insight into this terrifying tale and what has happened.
1: Firstly, it's extremely rare. The hijack code that the captain managed to get out before he succumbed is very, very rarely used. We use the emergency code quite a lot, probably once or twice a day. You can see it come up on the world map. But very, very rarely does anyone squawk the hijack code. So it's extremely rare. And so, and even more amazing, that this captain somehow managed the presence of mind to open the door while he was being stabbed and falling down behind the seats to let the passengers in to save the day.
2: Yeah, how secure are cockpit doors normally, and how crucial was it that he was able to get it open?
1: Extremely crucial. Even if the cabin crew wanted to get in to help, they would firstly go through a procedure where the pilots have to let them in. And if there's another procedure that takes about 35 or 40 seconds to get in if there's no response. So it would have taken a long time, and by that stage it would have all been over.
2: The plane reportedly plunged several thousand metres in less than 30 seconds as this was all unfolding. What would that have been like for passengers?
1: Well, they don't really plunge or fall. They still keep flying, but they're just flying towards the planet. So it's gone down about 18,000 feet, I think it was, in 2 minutes. So it's about 9,000 feet per minute. So that's like about a bit more than an emergency descent. And it was quite noticeable. You could hear video of the passengers screaming and the mothers telling their kids that it would be all right and hanging on. And as soon as it levelled out, the mothers were saying that it was safe and everything else. So they certainly did know there was a big, huge change in the position of the flight.
2: And how difficult is it to recover an aircraft once it's in that situation?
1: Pretty tricky. And this is where it's quite incredible. One of the passengers, having got the attacker out of the flight deck, saw the controls and saw the ground coming up, and then reached forward and pulled them back. And he told Netanyahu, when he was asked by the Prime Minister, how did you know to do that? He said, I learned it on Mayday, which is like air crash investigations. And so he pulled back, probably pretty violently. As a result of that, or maybe as a result of the captain's feet kicking the rudder pedals, the tail's broken and the rudder has fallen off, and parts of the vertical stabilizer has also gone. So when they finally got these pilots from down the back, who came in and said they'd fix the airplane and land it, they've suddenly found themselves with a broken airplane. And how they landed it is incredible. That's another story that's going to come out later on.
2: There'll be all sorts of investigations you'd expect into what has happened here. What do you expect to see at this early stage in terms of reviews of security protocols? Do you think anything will change in the short to medium term?
1: Yeah, big things will change straight away. We all go through security and security screening, and we've all had our nail clippers picked up by the security, or a pair of nail scissors. But this time they're going to realise that pilots can conceal things, and they're going to start checking pilots. So it's going to just delay stuff again. Security is going to be delayed a long time, getting on airplanes and crew channels where the crew all go through together, in places like JFK and in Heathrow, where they're all going through together. It's just going to make longer delays.
0: It's former A380 Airbus Captain James Nixon speaking on ABC just a short time ago with some insight into this attempted hijacking that you've been hearing about today. An Indian captain of Fly Dubai, along with passengers on board, prevented what's being described as a September 11 style disaster after they foiled an alleged attempted hijacking. And it just gives you the chills, doesn't it? Gives you the willies. My mum's friend used to describe things giving you the willies, and I would never say that, but there's just something about that. Oh, terrifying stuff. It is 17 to 4 on 105.7 ABC Darwin and across the territory. I'm just about to close the polls in the Fizzer v Banger, so get your final votes in. Breakfast at Tiffany's, 1994, Deep Blue Something, the name of the act. There's something curious about this song. I wonder if you know what it is when it comes to the way that the lyrics have been written. Do you know what it is? I will tell you before I play the song, if in fact I am playing the song ahead, which at this stage it's looking like I am. But quickly text Banger if you want to make sure of it, 0487 991057. But before that, in just a moment's time, I want to pay tribute to a very beautiful friend of the Darwin community and of the ABC Radio Darwin community as well, John McNewer, who's passed away after an incredibly valiant battle with pancreatic cancer.
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0: 16 to 4. And it was in October last year that clinical worker John McNewer, he's a friend of mine, he might be a friend of yours, he delivered a health workshop in the remote Northern Territory. That's what he did for his work. And alarm bells began to ring. John was working with the community clinic in Timber Creek, teaching Aboriginal health coaches about chronic conditions. And as he ran through the symptoms for pancreatic cancer, back and abdominal pain, nausea, digestive issues, weight loss, blood clots, as he was running through all of this, John realised that he was mentally ticking every box. And it wasn't long before he had a diagnosis of pancreatic cancer, terminal pancreatic cancer. It is hard to sum up what John has meant to the Darwin community. He was a supporter of so many community events. He was a regular contributor on ABC Radio, telling stories from his life and talking about the things that were meaningful and impactful in his life. And over the last 12 months, John turned his attention to spreading awareness of pancreatic cancer. Following such a gallant fight and making the most of the time that he had left, his daughter Amy shared the sad news yesterday of John's passing. In a room filled with candles, fairy lights, and the smell of fresh lilies. John was many things to many people. He stole hearts here at the ABC in April last year when we were all reeling from the death of Linford Fyke at the Nightcliffe IGA. In a time of grief through our community, John came on to the drive show for What's for Tea with me to recommend bangers and mash for dinner.
7: Liz, thank you for the opportunity to share. I guess we've had a day that's been defined, you know, by grief, and I guess like many in the community, I have an opportunity to work in the field of grief and trauma, and I guess a little precursor to the bangers and mash comfort food I think that you've preempted is, yeah, I guess just a little bit of a sharing of the part that food can often play as we work as individuals individually, part of a community, and work our way through grief. And I think we tend to acknowledge the part often that food can help us at these times.
0: Yeah, it's so important, isn't it, about getting together and being with one another. And even if you don't feel like talking, you can share a meal together and be with one another. John, having worked in this space of sort of around trauma and grief, are there other things that you're sort of thinking about and exploring today as you respond to how you're feeling about the tragedy yesterday?
7: Yeah, I think there are a couple of things. People often work on the basis that we can move through something. You know, as individuals, as a community, we'll never move through today. It'll reshape, it'll redefine itself. As we move away, often the trauma reduces, but the grief's still there. So I think the you'll get over it, or get over it is never helpful advice. Mm. And the one that's most related

0: you know, that we're grieving over. There are so many beautiful tools. Obviously, we're always cautious around the use of food. I think connection, shared memories, processing, and trying to get a bit of normalcy back to some of our processing. And we know that food and the eating of food, either individually or collectively, is something that just helps us, and often just in silence, to work our way through.
1: Yeah, you don't have to talk while you're at the dinner table eating, do you? So you're having bangers and mash, John?
0: Yeah, you know my love of that. I guess the comfort of the mash, it's a consistent paste. It's fairly neutral. I'm a Kiwi, so I tend to use a bit of butter and a few other additives and cream. I guess the colour of peas is nice to bring a little bit of vibrancy for it. I guess the sausages are the element that we can play up or play down, be adventurous, be consistent. And I guess connection, the gravy allows us just to mould and mash all those, and the actual gentle eating of it is processing. And sometimes at times like this, we just need to gently process things.
1: That's John McNewer speaking with me on The Drive Show last year. He was my guest for What's for Tea, offering a gift of his bangers and mash as we were all going through a very difficult time processing grief as a community following the death of Linford Fyke at the Nightcliffe IGA. John and I caught up earlier this year after his pancreatic cancer diagnosis. He had a little gift for me. I didn't have anything for him. He rocked up with a little freezer meal of bangers and mash to throw into the freezer to turn to for comfort. I have since eating it, but I think I'll be cooking up bangers and mash in the next couple of days to remember John by, following the very sad news yesterday that after an incredible and valiant battle with pancreatic cancer, where he spent the last 12 months really raising awareness of this particular disease, sad news that his daughter shared yesterday that John has passed away. And if John is someone who meant something to you, he was such an important part of the Darwin community for so many years. If you're just hearing the news for the first time today, I hope you're okay. Have some bangers and mash for tea tonight and know that John is there in your heart. And if you would like to pay tribute, I'll be wrapping up with you in about 10 minutes time, but I'm sure I can share those messages tomorrow and I'd love to see them come through. 1-300-057-222. Just seen that Shirley's called in, and now I won't keep it together. Shirley from the Litchfield Rural Show, formerly Fred's Pass. Hello, Shirley.
2: Hi.
1: Did you want to remember John, did you?
2: Yeah, well, John was heavily involved in our show and has been for over a decade. And he contributed in so many ways as a committee member, leading a whole lot of projects, doing a lot of marketing for us, being the MC of our opening ceremony for many, many, many years. Yeah, so a huge part of our show, with a huge contributor. And he did make it to our show this year, so the first show down at the Livingston Reserve in our new location, because he was so eager to see how it all fitted in the new location, which he was very much in favour of the change of location to the bigger area. And yeah, he made it to our show in May, and he loved it.
1: Yeah, he. He celebrated life in Darwin. He was unstoppable in many ways, and just being part of life in the Top End community over the last 12 months obviously got much more challenging for him, but he did what he could, and he was there for the things that he could be there for. Shirl, thank you for getting in touch to share your
2: And just one more
1: memories.
2: Thing. Yeah. Any time that I hear anybody use the word impactful in future, I will know that they've been around John McNewer.
1: I wrote a little post on Facebook yesterday after I learnt that he had passed, and that was exactly the word that I used as well, impactful. And that's absolutely what he...
2: His catch cry.
1: What he was and who he is. Look, we might continue our memories and celebrations of the life of John on the show tomorrow, because I probably haven't left enough time for us to really do that properly today, and I'll just let that news settle with everyone, and we can celebrate his life in a little bit more detail tomorrow. So get in touch now if you'd like to be a part of that, give us a call on 1300 057 222. Have a chat to Miranda and she can line you up for a chat tomorrow.

that have been through his work with Darwin Symphony Orchestra, Fred's Pastoral Show, I'm trying to remember the name for it, but the disability inclusion support workshops that were a big part of the work that he did as well. If he made a mark on your life and you want to pay tribute to John, give us a call and we can share a few more of those stories tomorrow. 1-300-057-222. It's come out a banger from 1994, Breakfast at Tiffany's.

Deep Blue Something, it's a name I never remember. The song is Breakfast at Tiffany's. It was touch and go there for a while, I think because I made the game too confusing. Although, like a few of you played along, giving me your rate of interest on the song. Deb, unfortunately, your minus 470 million percent interest didn't count. And Breakfast at Tiffany's was proved a banger. That is just about where I wrap things up with you guys today.

0: Nat Tenchich will be with you for the drive home in Central Australia and the Barclay. Hello, Nat.
1: Hello.
0: The thing about this song, which I didn't get time to play the little interview that Miranda had found for me with the guys behind it, did you notice it is a song with no rhyming?
1: I didn't really notice, but is that good? Like, is that, I mean, are we happy about that?
0: Hit songs, pop songs, generally speaking,
1: they do
0: have some kind of rhyming, don't they, David Garnham?
2: Oh, you know, there's no rules when it comes to art.
0: Do your songs rhyme?
2: Yeah, I'm one of those believers that, you know, I like my poems and I like my songs to rhyme, but that's just me.
0: Yeah, I actually think I quite enjoyed playing Breakfast at Tiffany's, and yeah, I like that little fun fact. Nat, what have you got for us on the drive home today?
1: Oh, what have we got? We're going to be getting into the ban on credit card surcharges today, and whether that's good for you as a consumer or whether you're kind of going to feel it when you head to your local cafe or wherever. A few different points on that. And you would be very well aware, but the Red Centre is apparently one of the places to be for art. We are getting in touch with local artists and seeing how they feel about it and how our art scene could be even better.
0: DG, in the top end.
2: We're talking about the Million Dollar Fish announced today. Luxa Festival opened up, and also all your Ubers pushing up inflation.
0: Hey, also, 1st of October, don't forget, I had the jingle ready to go, but I didn't have time for it. It's also the start of stinger season, and you don't want a stinger on your ringer, your dinger, or your finger. So if you want to play the jingle, I've got it there for you. It is 4 o'clock.
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0: Good afternoon, Rio Davis with ABC News. A passenger on the Fly Dubai flight from Dubai to Tel Aviv has told Israeli Prime Minister Benjamin Netanyahu how he and others helped stop the cockpit attack. It's alleged one of the pilots stabbed his co-pilot, who's now in a stable condition in hospital, and attempted to crash the plane. Mr. Netanyahu says the attacking pilot is being investigated in Saudi Arabia, where he was arrested after the plane made an emergency landing. Passenger Yaniv Hayoun was greeted by the Israeli PM at the airport in Tel Aviv and explained how he helped pin the alleged attacker to the ground.
1: I ran towards the cockpit and then the plane pitched down very sharply. It threw me sideways, just outside the cockpit. Another person and I entered the cockpit. I grabbed the man who was the threat, putting him in a chokehold essentially, and dragged him out first. Then I started pulling the controls back.
0: US President Donald Trump has hailed the end of America's military operations in Iraq, saying it marks the end of a very expensive excursion into hell. US forces invaded to topple Iraqi dictator Saddam Hussein in 2003. They initially left at the end of 2011, but came back less than 3 years later to assist Iraqi forces after Islamic State fighters seized a third of Iraq and imposed violent rule. President Trump says it's been a long time featuring very bad decision-making.
2: Operation Inherent Resolve, which is what they called it, ends in 2026 under the leadership of President Donald J. Trump. We're getting the hell out of there. So this day is a victory for the United States. It's a victory for Iraq and a decisive victory over ISIS, which has been completely decimated.
0: A new drug dispensing platform by pharmaceutical company Eli Lilly has been condemned by pharmacists for risking patient safety. Eli Lilly will now dispense injectable GLP-1 drug Mounjaro through its website and deliver it straight to people's doors. The company's defended the new model, saying it allows patients to find competitive pricing. But Pharmacy Guild of Australia Vice President Anthony Tassoni says patients will miss out on important face-to-face interactions with pharmacists.
3: Lilly Direct is an Americanisation of our healthcare system. Convenience is important, but so is continuity of care.
0: A rural Darwin childcare centre and one of its supervisors have pleaded guilty in the local court over charges relating to a fatal accident at the centre 3 years ago. Oliver Chasing reports.
4: Ebony Thompson was 22 months old when she got caught in a fence at the Humpty Doo Community and Childcare Centre in 2023 and lost.

0: consciousness. Her death in the days after led to charges against the centre and three of its workers of failure to supervise children and failure to protect children from harm. While the centre pleaded guilty to both charges, Supervisor Cassandra Harris had the supervision charge against her withdrawn, and another educator present had both her charges dropped. Judge Stephen Geary told the court he will likely fine both Ms. Harris and her employer when they return for sentencing next month, while the centre's director, Rachel Marsh, has indicated she will contest the charges.
1: A Darwin chef says he feels nervous about the competition as the Darwin International Laksa Festival gets underway today. The 8th edition of the festival continues for the month of October, with more than 100 venues competing for the Golden Bowl, a trophy awarded for the best laksa. Head chef at restaurant Salted Egg, Mark Langat, says people in Darwin are crazy about laksa.
2: If I cook laksa in Melbourne, there's nothing. I'm just going to put in a bowl. Okay, that's laksa for you, done. But in here, there is a spirit in the bowl that you need to be proud of. So, yeah, so I think laksa is in Darwin is really, really important.
1: And in the AFL, the Chris Fagan era of the Brisbane Lions has come to an end. The 65-year-old has announced his retirement after 10 seasons and three straight premierships. Fagan took charge in 2016 and transformed the struggling club from wooden spooners to an AFL powerhouse within a decade. He says it's been an extraordinary journey.
3: I can't believe how well I've been embraced by the footy club and the people of Brisbane and our own fans. I've always felt the love, so I'm ever so grateful for the time that I've had here as coach, and I'm really proud how far the club has come in that time, because things weren't great when we all first started on this journey together.
1: That's the latest in ABC News. It's 4:05.
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6: Hello, yes, back to your regular programming. Oh, God, what has struck the NT-ABC offices? It's been a really weird week. Amazing work, and a huge thank you to Paul and Ollie for taking over your arvos this week, and David Garnham and the team for having your drive covered from Darwin. We are back, and according to the Lonely Planet Travel Guides, we are the place to be for art right here in the centre. And right now, we certainly are with Desert Mob on, but how are local artists and curators feeling about this nod and the potential for art tourism in the centre? It's not all entirely smooth sailings. What needs to be improved? We'll get into it. Before 5 o'clock, plus we'll take a look at what's on at Mbantwa Alice Springs International Film Festival. Film buffs, stick around. You're going to get all of the recommendations from what is looking to be a fabulous program. And after 5 o'clock, for our usual TV chat on a Thursday, I want to know, did you catch the New York Times list of the best TV shows of the 21st century? They've been doing this for movies. I think they've done this for books. You know, taking the 25-year mark to look back and say, what were the best TV shows and pieces of art of this time so far? And look, from these 100 TV shows, there are plenty of your obvious classics at the top, like Breaking Bad and Mad Men and The Wire and Succession. But get this, not a single Australian show. Clearly, it's a very American list. But what Australian show would you say ranks among the best TV shows of the century so far? Maybe we could help the old New York Times out a little bit with some Australian recommendations. I think there is a few kind of glaring ones there, but I'm not gonna give them to you. You give them to me. Send me a text 0487 991 0057, or you can give me a call. Let's talk TV. Why not? 1300 019 783. We're also taking you to a very special collaboration between St John Ambulance and Tangajura Town Council after this. Billy Ocean.

0: Billy Ocean kicking off your Thursday afternoon with When the Going Gets Tough, the tough get going. And ain't that the truth? Hey, it's Nat Tentich with you. I hope you're doing well. Really nice to be back in the chair with you this afternoon. And starting off this program with a memorandum of understanding that has been launched between St John Ambulance Service and Tangentyre Town Council. This MOU partnership will focus on strengthening culturally safe healthcare access and delivery across the region. And it was launched this morning at Alice Springs Town Council Lawns. Emma Haskin went to the launch where she spoke to Sherlene Campbell, Tangentyre Council's Women's Family Safety Group.
1: Today there's an event where we're trying, or we really want to build collaboration and build relationship with our St John Ambulance because, you know, being a frontline worker and working with our Indigenous people is that, again, we're about community safety and protecting our AMBOs, again, with also supporting them when they're out on duty, on call throughout our town camps when an incident happens. So, again, we want to, again, educate our community members as well, also that our St John Ambulance are our people that looking after our mob when it comes to situations and incidents, when it comes to either an accident or a domestic violence incident.

0: or it could be anything that happens throughout the community, whether it's community violence, whatever else, you know, you name whatever that affects the community. But AMBOs are the first response when we're calling for, I guess, to be helped with the situation. When I talk about the situation, it's about when people are having to have that bad experiences and they don't have the, I get the literacy and the numeracies. Again, working with Tangentyere Council, that we're having that two-way learning and deep listening. It goes a long way. Again, with that, it comes with education. And, you know, as adults, we're always educating each other, but we've got to make sure it's a long-term, relationship and collaboration.
1: How important is it to have that long-term relationship and collaboration with St John and Tangentyere and members of town camps as well?
0: I guess, you know, when we're talking about first aid, it's always been prioritised that community safety is looking after everybody. As human beings, you know, we're not no robots. We're here to support each other. And, you know, having the St John Ambulance being at the first responders is that, you know, we can also learn from that. Again, it's about that deep listening and, again, respecting who they are. And what I like to say for community members is that I'd like to also tell community members that there's times where I want to actually see and hear people put themselves in an ambulance worker's shoes to see and feel what they go through as well, because, you know, we're all working together to keep communities safe, but other than that, we're all experiencing the same.
1: How do you stop the violence against the first responders, like St John's?
0: With us, we're always education, early intervention, promoting is always good, again, with communities, and bringing community members as well to have their lived experience, and again, sharing everybody's lived experience, and without that, we can't go anywhere. Again, advocating and giving people the voices that, you know, what it's like to either be a victim or a frontline worker, is that we can come together and put those two together, again, with education, with two-way learning and deep listening.
1: And what does that two-way learning look like?
0: Two-way learning is where you're either, it's not just learning when you're listening with your ears, but also you're either having that two-way learning with observation, your observation whether your safety surroundings, and again, your observation your with the frontline workers, plus your own safety as well.
1: How do you reduce the violence against the AMBOs?
0: Again, bringing people along. Like for us, Women Family Safety Group, we're always advocating and want to voice other people's concern, because, again, we're always bringing people together to build that relationship, because we're all living in Bantwa, Alice Springs, Central Australia. And, again, when something happens, who we call? The police or the AMBOs. And they're our most prioritised frontline people who we prioritise as our safety members.
2: Shirlene Campbell with the Tangentyere Council Women's Family Safety Group, speaking there to Emma Haskin. It's Nat Tentich with you on ABC Alice Springs, and it's 16 minutes past four. Coming up, movies, from a comedy about a disease that turns gay men straight to a drama about a persecuted avant-garde theatre maker couple. There are plenty of great films to discover at Mbantwa Alice Springs International Film Festival. I'll take you through the program next.

0: Nancy Sinatra, these boots are made for walking. How you doing this afternoon? What you getting into? Maybe settling into a bit of TV this evening. What are you watching? I'd really like to know. Anything good? Anything you want to recommend? Anything Aussie that's been catching you on the box lately? I'm asking because after 5 o'clock for our usual TV chat, we're talking. I'm going to be taking you through the New York Times' new list of the 100 best TV shows of the 21st century. It's got a good lot of different things on it, you know, the ones you'd expect, like your Breaking Bads or your Mad Men or whatever, but also ones that you might not have heard of that would be good to catch up on. But get this, not a single Australian TV show. What is that all about? No, not even Bluey. Not even Bluey, can you believe? And so I want to know, I want to hear from you. What do you think are the best Australian TV shows of the 21st century? And which ones would you implore the good good TV show runners and writers that were hit up by the New York Times to check out, to put on their to-watch list? You can send me a message via the ABC Listen app, or you can text 0487 991 0057. Nat Tenchich with you on ABC Alice Springs. But for now, we'll talk TV very soon. But let's talk movies. MIFF, Sydney Film Festival. Well, desert film lovers know that they got nothing on MASSIFF, the Mbantwa Alice Springs International Film Festival. The program is out and boasts some great movies from home and abroad, plus director Q&As, panel discussions and other cultural events too. But there's so much going on. What should you be checking out? Well, it kicks off in 2 weeks. You get a little bit of time to plan. I'm joined now by General Manager of Red Hot Arts and MASSIFF organiser, Angie Lee Stahl. Hello, Angie.
1: Nat, hello.
0: Hello, I'm so excited for MASSIFF. This program looks fabulous. And before we get into the details of it, just tell me for you the process of curating this year's festival. Were you going for any particular themes?
1: Nat, yeah, we really were. We're so proud of this year's program. And, of course, you just get so many films and so many shorts to go through and watch. It's just, it's overwhelming. The breadth of filmmaking out there is just phenomenal. So this year we really tried to tie it to the theme of hope. Hope in all its shapes. Not just hope that everything has a happy ending and everything resolves itself, but hope is that tiny bubble of feeling that you can keep going no matter how bad or terrible or fantastic the situation. It just felt timely.
0: I think, yes, that does feel timely. So which of the films, I guess, speak to that hope the most? What are your highlights?
1: They all do in some way, shape or form. And I think that's really what I'm excited about. It is also when you watch a film, try and find yourself. Where is the aspect of hope? And there's some films initially appear really bleak and you're like, I'm struggling to find the hope. But it's in there, I promise you. I mean, in particular, like I really loved on the Saturday, there's a film called The Cycle of Love. And it's just like a hybrid

0: documentary. It made me cry. It is the most beautiful thing I've seen in years. And that's my, I highly recommend that. That's my top five.
1: Oh, okay, very excited for that one. That one's on at Alice Springs Cinema on the 17th at 2 o'clock. What are some of the local highlights?
0: Yeah, well, Cycle of Love is also paired with Our Choir Has Always Been Travelling, made about the Natario Choir, or the old Hermannsburg Choir. And that has just recently won a bunch of awards down in MIFF, short film. So totally recommending going to see that on the Saturday. But we also have our opening night Q&A, Nat, if I can jump straight to that.
1: Please.
0: Yeah, because that's made by both Kieran Satua and Tyson Perkins from the Garrawa Mob. And it's a documentary series of short stories about First Nations engaged interactions with police and incarceration, including a story from a local Alice Springs family. And these are both paired with sort of regional and NT and First Nations both films, including a short film from Darwin featuring none other than Young Miller. And made between him and his mate Tully Hensley. So opening night is going to be phenomenal. We're so excited about it.
1: Let's have a little listen to Facing the Numbers now.
2: I was Michael when we were taken from our mother. That was the last of our family love that we had.
3: That was my rock, my idol. We don't tell ghost stories about the boogeyman anymore. We tell stories about the policeman taking us Black Rose away.
4: No one knew where I was. They had me to themselves.
1: Well, that's a little bit of Facing the Numbers, the opening night film for Massif, the Mbantu Alice Springs International Film Festival, screening on Thursday, the 15th of October. Alongside, as you mentioned, there are a couple of really great sounding little shorts too, which would be quite an evening. Are there other shorts playing throughout the festival?
0: Yes, feature film is paired with a short. We've got some amazing ones. On Thursday, the 22nd of October at Araluen, we have a French film, Flesh and Fuel, and that's paired with a short film called Homo by an award-winning filmmaker from Sydney who's going to be joining us for a quick director's chat. So if you're of the queer community and we encourage you to come along, or even if you're a supporter and a friend and an all-round lover of stories, please come because this will be fascinating. We also have shorts from the Freegong community, old ways, new ways. We have a broom feature called Goat about falling in love with a co-worker who may or may not love you back. And and also Protest on the Dance Floor, made by Talia Little, who also has connections to Alice Springs. So there's sprinkled throughout are also amazing short films.
1: It's not just locals and shorts as well, but a whole lot of international picks and some highlights from the major festivals as well. What are you excited for?
0: To be honest, it's hard to choose because they're all absolutely amazing, and they're just each and every film is unique and beautiful and wonderful in its own way. I was lucky enough to watch all of them. That's why I'm so excited for all of your listeners to see them because they're all beautiful. I didn't program one dud, I promise you.
1: I'm sure you didn't. I'm sure you didn't, but something must have hit you in your soft spot somewhere.
0: Yeah, like I said, Jim Queen is hilarious. I
1: I've been dying to see
0: absolutely
1: that one actually.
0: yes. Oh my God, that is phenomenal. And I was actually pleasantly surprised by two. Whispers in the Woods is a French documentary that is so it's insanely beautiful. It really knocked me sideways. I didn't expect that. As did The Friend's House Is Here, which was made secretly in Iran by just your local usual hipster artists who themselves were filming secretly so that they didn't get caught and put in jail. That also really surprised me and knocked me sideways.
1: Absolutely. It sounds like such a diverse array of options. I mean, how are you feeling like this lineup is stacking up from Massif's Gone By, I suppose? How do you feel like the Massif project has continued to grow and change over the years?
0: Great question. I feel like this year's really solidified. Like over the years, we've really listened hard to audience feedback about what they do like, what they don't like, what they prefer, what works and what doesn't work. And this year, I've really worked hard to pack all that feedback into the program. So it feels really solid to me. And I just really hope that the audiences love it, because this is all, everything you've told us, we've put it into the program. So
1: you say... That's it. You say you will be heard. Yes. one thing too, are there any, classics or revivals that are getting a screening this time around? Is that something Massif usually goes for?
0: We haven't done that in the past, Nat, but that's an excellent idea. If you want to submit some feedback, we can look at that next year.
1: Absolutely. We'd love to help out. That'd be great. I love going to film festivals for the new releases, but it's also just such a nice opportunity to see something that hasn't really, been recognised or needs a new reviewing. So, maybe in the future.
0: I'll take that on board.
1: Awesome. Angie, thanks so much for your time. So people can get their more details, session times, tickets, look through the whole program at massif.com.au. And Massif is on from the 15th till the 26th of October. The screenings at Araluen Arts Centre and Alice Springs Cinema. Such a feast. And, we can't wait to get it started. Thanks, Angie.
0: Beautiful. Thanks, Nat.
1: Angie Stoll, at least Stoll there, your general manager of Red Hot Arts and Massif organiser. Hey, coming up real soon, the Red Centre's art scene has been named one of the top global travel experiences for 2027. But as you'll hear soon, there's more that can be done, or rather there is more that can be done, to champion local and Indigenous art experiences. We'll get into that after your news headlines.
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6: 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I've mastered the art of disentangling mozzie coils. Other members of my family, they're broken. 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
7: So I imagine, Brash, your incense in the house is a mosquito coil. Oh, you go, look at that. Look at that. It's just what an invention.
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5: 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On ABC Alice Springs.
1: All right, coming up very soon, taking a look at the art scene in Mbantwa Alice Springs and how it fits that wonderful accolade that we got from Lonely Planet. That's on the way. But first, your news headlines with Elsie Langey.
8: Good afternoon, Nat. Making news. The peak body for autism in the Northern Territory says the organisation is growing very rapidly as the federal government's Thriving Kids program gets underway. Thriving Kids is an alternative to the National Disability Insurance Scheme and aims to support children under 9 with developmental delay or autism who have low to moderate support needs. While the program operates under a national model, each state and territory will run their own iteration of the program. Autism NT CEO Nikki Lehman says the organisation is working with the NT government to expand services under the new program. A multi-agency search continues for a 42-year-old man last seen on Sunday in the Tanami Desert community of La Germano. Northern Territory police say Ricky was last seen walking away from the community wearing a black shirt and black shorts. Police search and rescue officers deployed a helicopter yesterday morning, with efforts continuing in the area today. Anyone with information is urged to come forward. The chief executive of the Central Land Council says he is concerned about cuts to transport routes taking people between remote Aboriginal communities and Alice Springs. This week, Centre Bushbus revealed NT government funding cuts had forced the reduction of services on 5 routes and could result in permanent cancellations. Bushbus transports people, medical supplies and other goods between Alice Springs and dozens of remote Indigenous communities. CLC CEO Les Turner says he encourages the NT government to reconsider funding the service. In a statement, Treasurer Bill Yan said the Bushbus was unsuccessful in its transport grants program last year because it wasn't as cost-effective as other services. And in the AFL, the Chris Fagan era at the Brisbane Lions has come to an end. The 65-year-old has announced his retirement after 10 seasons and three straight premierships. Fagan took charge in 2016 and transformed the struggling club from wooden spooners to an AFL powerhouse within a decade. He says it's been an extraordinary journey. And that's the latest from ABC News.
1: Thanks so much, Elsie. Hey, question for you. Your favourite Australian TV show of the 21st century?
8: Ah, 21st century.
1: The best.
8: Oh, God. Oh, my gosh. Okay, so I've been watching

0: pulling from accounts. And so that's at the front of my mind. I think it's so good and I laugh and I cry and I love it so much.
1: That's a really, really good call. I know that Hannah Story, our TV critic, is a huge fan of Colin from accounts. I'm sure she's going to vouch for that one a little bit later. Because can you believe? No Australian TV shows.
0: Oh my God, Mystery Road. Sorry, now I'm thinking of all of them.
1: True.
0: There are so many great Ivy shows, so many that are made, like, you know, there's black comedy as well. So that's from our very own Beck Cole from Aranda Country. We've got so many amazing shows that are linked to Mabantu Alice Springs in the desert that we should be championing.
1: Absolutely. Okay, yeah. And also shows that I'm putting on my list because I'm really bad at watching Australian television.
0: Oh, get on Ivy, man.
1: Or at least I am now because I don't watch free-to-air TV. I used to be like Wednesdays, every single Wednesday, sitting on the couch doing the ABC.
0: Oh my God, the ABC Night Wednesday program
1: used to be amazing.
0: It was like Spicks and Specs. What was after that? The Chase's War and Everything. The Chase's War and Everything is another one.
1: Thank
0: that
1: you.
0: Should be on the list.
1: Absolutely. You know, and then you cap it all, like some awesome new sitcom, and then you cap it all off without the movies.
0: Oh my God. Yeah. Oh my God. Margaret and David. So good.
1: I know. I think they would have a lot to say about that list.
0: They so would.
1: Personally. Elsie, thank you for those. I think I'm going to put them on my list to check out and definitely put them maybe to the great New York Times. I'm just going to write to the New York Times. Hello,
0: Let's
1: New
0: just
1: York Times.
0: Send them a few tweets or something. I'm sure they're listening to us.
1: Are they still tweets? Are they still tweets?
0: Send them
1: X's. How do you message anyone? All right. Thanks, Elsie. Catch you soon.
0: Speak soon. Bye.
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1: In Tennant Creek right now, it is 35.2 degrees. In Alice Springs, it's a balmy 30.7. In Yallara, a little bit lower, fresher 25.3. In Gervois, 34.5. And in Kintore, it is currently 30.9 degrees. Your forecast for tomorrow, we're going to be seeing these clouds that are sort of above us, at least here in Mbantu Alice Springs, are continuing to spread and maybe even resulting in some precipitation. In Elliot, it's going to get to a top of 38 degrees and be partly cloudy. In Tennant Creek, similarly partly cloudy and a top of 35. In Alice Springs, a shower or two. Ugh, getting excited. I miss the rain. 30 degrees in Yallara, it's 25 degrees and a shower or two. In Gervois, 35 and mostly sunny. And in Yunamu, it's going to be 33 degrees and partly cloudy.
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1: All right, in case you missed it, Lonely Planet has named the Red Centre as one of its top 50 destinations for 2027. And you know, the essential little travel guide books that everyone used to carry around. I mean, I still like to download the PDF guides for my phone from time to time. It's definitely still a place that I go and look when I want a little bit of advice about where I'm traveling. And this is huge. This is a huge nod. You've been hearing about it over the last couple of weeks because it is the only Aussie entry in the top 25 experiences list. And the experience is not see Uluru or hike the Westmax, but it's immerse yourself in art. Jess Lockhart is the destination editor for Oceania for Lonely Planet and explains why they made this choice to Brash last week.
4: I do think that a lot of people think of, you know, Uluru as this once-in-a-lifetime destination where they can go, they can spend, you know, two or three nights there, they kind of fly in, they fly out. But my argument is that people should be spending a lot more time in the center. They should be making it a dedicated trip. And the best way to do this is around hinging a road trip around all these really cool art installations and festivals that we've seen pop up in the last few years.
5: Yeah, what are the ones which stand out? Because we just had Desert Mob, which is a huge week-long of Central Australian art, but we also have Parchima as well. Which are the ones which caught your eye?
4: Yeah, so those two festivals are ones that more people need to know about because, I mean, Parchima has been running, I think, for 10 years now, but I don't know if a lot of people know about it yet still, even though it's such a worthwhile experience. But the other ones would be the permanent light installations. So obviously, Field of Light at Uluru Katajuda has been there for ages now. But there's also some new experiences. So the Wintjeri Wuru drone show, which is only a few years old. There's a new laser morning show, which is my personal favorite, called Sunrise Journeys. At Kings Canyon, there's the light towers at Kings Canyon. And then specifically and directly in Alice Springs, I think it's worth taking a tour of the art galleries that are operating directly in Alice Springs. And again, I don't know if a lot of people know about this, that you can just go into these galleries and see these artists at work, and it just offers you a totally different perspective on the community and the landscapes surrounding it.
1: Right there, that's Jess Lockhart, destination editor for Oceania for Lonely.

0: Planet, chatting with Stuart Brash on Brekkie last week. So how does our local art scene feel about the accolade? Hetty Perkins is the curator of Desert Mob and a leader in the arts world, and she joins me now. Good afternoon, Hetty.
1: Good afternoon.
0: So what was your reaction, Hetty, to this inclusion for the Red Centre in what Jess says is the Oscars for travel?
1: Well, of course, it's no surprise to all of us who, you know, live and work here and who belong to this country. But it is great to have that recognition more broadly, and particularly, I think, because it is with Aboriginal art, which is, you know, the attractions that they're talking about, it is something that is so deeply connected to country. You know, country, culture and community are inextricable, and I think that's something that people can really feel and you know, experience, or in fact, as they say, be immersed in when they travel up to this part of the world.
0: And Desert Mob is such a huge part of that, as you heard Brash mentioning in there too. I mean, how's Desert Mob 2026 been going so far when it comes to attracting visitors and sales?
1: Yes, look, Desert Mob has been going for 35 years. So, you know, we outdate quite a lot of the activities that Jess mentioned. But and the reason why it has been going for so long and running so successfully is because it is such a event that is really embraced by the community. You know, the artists, the art centres that represent them, it's something that they look forward to every year. It really feels like an event that is for artists, and that makes it quite different to a lot of the other events that are perhaps more... You know, we welcome tourists, we welcome visitors, we obviously love locals coming along too, but, you know, it really is about, it's centering the artists, and I think that's something that makes it not only very distinctive, but also has made it so successful to be running for, yeah, you know, over three decades now.
0: Absolutely. As you said, Jess from Lonely Planet made big mention of some of those immersive light installation type activities, like Bruce Munro's Field of Lights and the towers at Kings Canyon, the drone shows, Pajama. How do you think pieces like that play in the mix of the Red Centre's art offerings?
1: Well, all of the artists that are represented in Desert Mob are Aboriginal artists, all from Central Australia. And so they're very much talking about, as I said before, that connection between country, culture and community that makes Aboriginal, well, First Nations art, in fact, in Australia so distinctive. And I think that's what, when people are coming, that's the kind of visitors to this region, and certainly visitors to Desert Mob. We have many, many visitors from around the nation and around the world coming along to the opening event, but also visiting the exhibition over its duration, which, you know, it runs for a few weeks here at Araluen. I think that's something that they, you know, it's the kind of the rawness, or, you know, the energy, the very tangible connection that these artworks, whether they're paintings or sculptures, you know, ceramics, carved wooden objects, you know, they have a very tangible, very strong energy, I guess, that really reflects that experience and the connection that, you know, the artists we represent have to this place. And I think that's something that is quite... it's, you know, it's quite nuanced. It's quite, it's difficult to sort of describe, but it is something that sort of makes Desert Mob again so distinctive. It's less, you know, it's a more enduring expression of that ongoing connection that we have to this place.
0: Mm. You're hearing from Hetty Perkins, curator of Desert Mob. We're talking about the inclusion of the Red Centre in Lonely Planet's destinations, top destinations for 2027, particularly as an art experience, because we know the branding is strong for nature and ecotourism around here. But Hetty, do you think that we have strong enough marketing for the Red Centre as an arts destination? Do you think that this designation will help?
1: I think that it's something that is almost a little bit taken for granted. Mm. I think people know, you know, in the world, people associate Australian culture with, you know, the very distinctive styles that we see here in the Central Desert, what people colloquially call dot painting. And what's great about Desert Mob is that you can see that there's so much diversity, you know, the within sort of particular art centres as well as between art centres. And I think that's something that people probably don't expect. They've got this kind of very stereotypical idea, and so coming to Desert Mob and being able to experience the kind of feast that it is of art and culture, I think is something that it would be good to be able to sort of have the resources to promote more. But as I said, we're really happy because what we're the draw card that we think is the most interesting. Well, sorry, the draw card for us that is most important is that it is an event for artists, and it's something that I think is potentially lost a bit in the kind of when people are talking about the Red Centre, these kind of experiences. And not to say that the light installations and so on aren't great. They are fabulous, but it's, that's really just the surface level. I think what we're trying to do is to really provide the opportunity for people to engage more closely and more intimately with the art and culture of this region. And that is something that I think we really respect the artists and make an event for them because they are so generous. Ensuring their culture is something that, I think is also a bit taken for granted. But it is, as they, as the artists say, it's dear to them, it's precious to them. And so that's something that we're always mindful of when, we're desert, when we're working on projects such as Desert Mob.
0: Do you think we need more investment in galleries and art centres to support the art tourist experience, something that feels more like Desert Mob year round?
1: Yes, definitely. I mean, art centres and DesArt, of course, represents 39 art centres in Central Australia, right across the, Tri-State border. Art centres, they pretty much run on the smell of an oily rag. It's one of the, as the saying goes, and it's something that I think that people take for granted. But that's a very, particularly with things like climate change and all of the different pressures that the world is experiencing. It's not something you can take for granted. We're very unique in the world that we have this network of wonderful art centres that provide so much more than art services to the communities they represent. And you can visit these art centres. You can visit them in Mbantwa, and there are other ones that are, they're very far away, that are a bit harder to get to, but there are some that are not that difficult to get to if you get the right permits and things like that. It's really worth going out there and meeting the artists, and they really appreciate people's interest and support. So it is something that I think is very unique to this region, and it is something that we should be celebrating more and promoting more and also supporting more in terms of cold hard cash, because they do provide services that extend far beyond the art, the being a broker between the artists and the art market.
0: Absolutely. And sometimes I think people could come here and not know exactly how to broach that, even though they'd like to have that experience. There are art tours that run in town, but would you, I guess, like to see a way of streamlining that experience for visitors, but also in a way that keeps art centres, places of respectful work for the artists who are there?
1: I think there could be more resources devoted to that. I mean, when everyone is sort of, it is the arts. We know the arts are not so well funded. The contribution that art centres, artists, art makes to the economy is something that I think is very disproportionate to the kind of support that these, various organisations receive. And that's something I think is a bit that could be reviewed, and part of that would be that there are is support for people, that are working in these spaces.
0: Absolutely. Hedy, thanks so much for your insight today and thanks for joining me.
1: Oh, of course, it's been a pleasure. Thanks, Nat.
0: Hedy Perkins, the curator of Desert Mob, which is still going on if you want to go support our local arts scene. It is 14 minutes to 5 on ABC Alice Springs. Nat Tentich with you, and very soon as a super mega Godzilla El Niño approaches this summer, how will climate change impact the health of people living in remote communities? The future findings of a new study will look at the impact of rising temperatures on people living out bush and provide a few answers about how to protect people. We'll get into it after this. Savage Garden.

0: Savage Garden, taking you to the moon and back this Thursday afternoon. And I'm Nat Tentich, keeping you company as always. Now, a four-year research project will investigate how climate change will impact the health of residents in a remote Pintubi community in Central Australia. The Menzies School of Health Research is working with the Pintubi Homelands Health Service to assess the impact of rising temperatures on residents' health in the remote Indigenous community of Kintore, about 500 kilometres west of Alice Springs. Researcher Dr. Supriya Matthew explained the project to Victoria Ellis.
1: So we have got some funding from the Medical Research Future Fund to actually work with the local health service to understand how climate change affects people's mental health, staff mental health, and also to develop some resources to make sure we can reduce the impacts of climate change on mental health.
2: How will the project work? What form will the research take?
1: So this is a four-year project, and you know it will be conducted in different phases. So we will have a stage where we'll be talking to Pintubi people, trying to understand how does extreme weather or climate-induced local environmental changes actually affect people's health, particularly people's mental health and well-being. We will also be working with the health service to understand how does actually extreme weather affect staff servicing remote communities. And we'll also look at how clinics are being utilized at the moment, because there's quite a lot of information around the utilization of health services during extreme weather. For instance, when it's really hot, people tend not to go outside. People tend not to delay utilization of clinics. So what this means that it can have a flow-on impact on staff workloads. It can have an impact on people's health. It can have an impact on people's mental health as well. And we have this last component where we will be working with the health service staff and community members to develop some resources so that people can actually talk about climate change. People can talk about how it affects their mental health. So overall, we'll use a staged approach involving Pintubi people, health service staff, with the aim to develop some strategies to reduce future risks.
2: So is the main risk to people's health that you foresee?

0: and I'm sure that there's a few different ones, but is one of the main ones, like you mentioned there, that people are less likely to go to the clinic if they need some sort of health care because it's too hot. They literally just don't want to leave their house.
1: That's right. That's one example. But there's this, you know, it has different dimensions, actually. Like when you look at it, one of the direct impacts might be that people are too tired. And as a strategy to stay cool, people might decide not to walk to the clinic, which might mean people don't utilize the clinic that often. But there are so many other ways people can be impacted. If people walk to the clinic and if they're walking and if there aren't any shaded structures and all, you know, there could be a direct impact on people, like, you know, in terms of their mental health. For instance, people can be affected in the sense that their patients can be affected. If they're waiting in a clinic for an appointment and are affected by heat, there is this general irritability that comes when you are affected by heat. And that can have a flow-on impact on staff as well. It can have an impact on the person itself. So, you know, there's different ways that can actually, climate change can affect people. Climate anxiety is one. Often people worry about the local environment changing and not being able to see what people used to see when they were children, like, for instance, bush food and things like that keep disappearing. Also, the inability to actually spend quality time in country because of extreme weather or because a lot of those plants have disappeared due to the changing climate. This can all have an impact, but often what happens is that there isn't a platform to have these discussions. Everyone knows that it is having an impact, but there isn't a platform where people can actually say that it's normal to feel anxious about all these things, and it is affecting people's mental health. We need to have these conversations at the community level. We need to have these conversations at the health service level, so health professionals can also have these conversations with people.
0: There's a lot to take in there. You're listening to Dr. Supriya Matthew from the Menzies School of Health Research, and the school has going to be undertaking some research looking at climate change and the impact of that in health in Pintabee communities. Dr. Matthew, I would imagine that some of those issues that you listed there are already issues. I mean, we know that, for example, the Pintabee community, Kintore, you know, that in summer would have many, many days over 40 degrees heat. So I imagine those issues are already present. And if the climate keeps getting hotter, then it's just likely to get worse. But you also mentioned there that you wanted to normalise conversations around it's normal to be anxious or to have concerns about climate change in these communities. What level of concern do you think communities do have currently about climate change?
1: So people are already talking about all of the issues I've mentioned. People are aware whether people are linking it to climate change or not. There's definitely conversations around all of these issues. So what's not happening at the moment is probably, conversations around future climatic changes and how it probably will have an impact. So anything that I discussed previously, all of these examples have come from very remote communities because people really observe how the local environment has been changing. People are worried that a lot of the traditional practices that were carried out previously are disrupted because of extreme weather. So those conversations are happening, but we really need to make sure those conversations happen between the community and the health service, and also make sure that future climate projections are brought into the conversation, because it will get worse. And we need to be prepared and we need to be ready to have those conversations into the future as well.
2: That's Menzies School of Health Researcher Dr. Supriya Matthew speaking to Victoria Ellis. We're about to hit the 5 o'clock news on ABC Alice Springs. And afterwards, card surcharges are dead from today. No more credit and debit card surcharges. No more cheeky extra charge tacked on when you tap your card at the local cafe or at the shops. So what does that mean for you and for our local small businesses as well? Are we going to see prices going up? A little bit? A lot? Will we be better off? I'm going to get all of those questions answered for you after five. You can ask me, you can send it through a few through if you have any questions about credit card surcharges as well. Have you noticed any price shifts happening just yet because of this? I'd be interested to hear from you as various venues around town update their menus to incorporate this ban. Tell me what you've noticed already. And also tell me about your favourite TV shows of the 21st century. Look, I'll expand it out from Australia, but I do want to hear about your favourite Aussie TV shows. We're going to be going through the New York Times' list for screen time after 5:30 as well. And maybe there's something you'd like to see in there. What were your favourite shows of this decade, this century?
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4: Good afternoon, Rio Davis with ABC News. Israel's Prime Minister Benjamin Netanyahu says it's too early to know the exact motive of the pilot who tried to hijack a passenger plane bound for Tel Aviv yesterday. Here's Middle East correspondent Matthew Doran.
5: It was the actions of at least four passengers storming the cockpit of the Fly Dubai flight from Dubai to Tel Aviv which saved the more than 150 on board. One of the pilots, believed to be an Omani national, attacked his co-pilot, stabbing the man as the pair lost control of the plane and it plummeted to the ground over Saudi Arabia. The victim unlocked the cockpit door during the attack, allowing the passengers to intervene. The attacker has been interrogated by Saudi authorities and it's believed he'll be sent back to the United Arab Emirates for further investigation. Benjamin Netanyahu says it's clear the man wanted to crash the plane, but whether he had any ties to Israel's enemies, including Iran, is still to be determined.
4: Foreign Minister Penny Wong has confirmed two Australians were aboard the flight. The governor of the US state of Tennessee has ordered a comprehensive third-party review after an inmate survived a lethal injection attempt. Chelsea Hetherington reports.
6: Tennessee officials were unable to put Krista Pike to death for a 1995 murder after administering two doses of a lethal drug. Her lawyers say she was snoring loudly after the injection and is now in a stable condition in hospital. Media witness John North says they have a lot of questions.
7: And the Department of Correction has a lot of answers that it needs to provide to the public about what happened here.
6: Governor Bill Lee says he's ordered an outside investigation to determine exactly what occurred and has halted scheduled executions. The Tennessee Department of Correction says it stands by all actions it took.
4: Back home, Autism NT says the federal government's new Thriving Kids program needs to be made simple for parents and carers. The program, which launched today, is designed as an alternative to the NDIS for kids under 9 with autism or developmental delays. While operating under a national model, each state and territory will run their own iteration of Thriving Kids. Autism NT CEO Nikki Lehman says the organisation's working with the government to get the services for the territory.
8: We don't want to complicate it. So, we'll keep working with our advisory groups, government, and just keep asking how and why.
4: Cairns Magistrates Court has heard charges against a Northern Territory woman who allegedly conducted a business involving forced labour have been downgraded, but fresh charges have instead been laid. Connor Byrne reports.
9: Commonwealth Prosecutor Trent Denman told Magistrate Dominic Brunello that the Crown is no longer charging supermarket worker Maria Schoolmeister with two counts of operating a business involving servitude or two counts of causing a person to enter into or remain in servitude. However, Magistrate Brunello arraigned the mother of three from Humpty Doo in Darwin's rural area on four fresh counts of forced labour against four people in 2023. Her solicitor John Lawrence said Miss Schoolmeister's husband Daniel is co-accused. The case returns to Cairns Magistrates Court on the 3rd of December.
4: NT police have arrested four people following an alleged aggravated burglary in Alice Springs this morning. NT police say an 18-year-old woman found a person in her east side home at just after 6 o'clock, so she locked herself in her bedroom and called the police. Police say they attended the residence and found the front door had been forced open and alcohol was allegedly stolen. A 16-year-old boy, two men and a woman were found nearby, allegedly in possession of stolen alcohol, and they remain in police custody. And Chris Fagan, the architect of the Brisbane Lions' rise as an AFL powerhouse, is retiring after a decade as head coach. Kira Jones reports.
10: Fagan took over a Lions side languishing near the bottom of the ladder in 2016 and endured a wooden spoon in his first season. But within 2 years, Brisbane was back playing finals, beginning a sustained period of success. The club came within 4 points of a premiership in 2023 before going one better the following year. They backed that up with another flag in 2025 and sealed a three-peat this season. Fagan's coaching was built on trust, connection and an unwavering belief in his players. He leaves behind a remarkable legacy, having turned a struggling Lions outfit into one of the most successful teams of the modern AFL era.
4: In today's weather, Darwin, possible showers, a top of 34, Katherine, sunny, a top of 37, Tennant Creek, mostly sunny, 36, Alice, a shower or two, 35. ABC News.
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2: Hello. Thanks for sticking around. I know you need to hear about these best TV shows of the 21st century. I know I feel like we always end up putting things on our list like, I will get around to watching The Wire, okay? I will get around to finishing Mad Men. I actually never finished Mad Men. This is something quite embarrassing. I think I got to season 4 and then I got bored. Crazy that it is the third best TV show of the 21st century, according to the New York Times. I think it actually is. I think it was me who didn't give it enough of a go. That was my bad. What are your favourite TV shows of the 21st century? We're going to be getting into this New York Times list very soon. And what are your favourite Aussie TV shows of the 21st century? Shout out to Pauline Gillen, who says, my favourite TV show would have to be Mr. Inbetween. It's an absolutely brilliant Aussie comedy and drama with a fair bit of violence. I could just watch it over and over, and I wish that they kept making it. Cheers, Paul. Oh, and congrats for being at The Rock right now. I hope you're having a really lovely time. Well, Mr. In Between is one that a lot of people have shouted out as having the potential to be an Aussie entry in the 100 best TV shows of the 21st century. But there's got to be more. I mean, your Kath and Kims, your Bluey, for goodness sake, a global phenomenon and an excellent TV show for all ages. What are your favourites and what do you think should have been on the list? Because there's not a single Aussie show on the list. Not a New Zealand show either. Absolutely wild. I'm really annoyed for Flight of the Conchords personally. Get in touch, 0487 991 0057. Look, we're going to get into it all with Hannah Story for Screen Time after 5:30. But your first story today, your main story for this afternoon, I mean, don't you hate it when you go in to pay for your lunch at a cafe and you think it's going to be a certain amount, I have planned for this, I've seen what's on the menu, and then you whip out your card and the price on the machine is higher than you were told. Damn, credit card surcharges. Well, they are actually a thing of the past as of today. The Reserve Bank's ban on credit card surcharges and debit card surcharges, anything, FPOS and credit, comes into effect today, but it doesn't mean that the banks are going to stop charging businesses to use card payments, so it doesn't necessarily mean things will be cheaper. What does it mean exactly? Angel Zong is Professor of Finance at RMIT and joins me now. Good afternoon.
15: Good afternoon. Thanks so much for having me today.
2: Thank you for being here. So what exactly changes for consumers from today?
15: So for consumers, that means you pay for the price tag that you can see on the menu. That means businesses can no longer add surcharge because you pay by card.
2: And take us back a few months to when this was announced. Why did the RBA make this decision?
15: Because the payment system at that time was no longer fit for purpose. You know, a few years ago, for example, back a decade ago, only 13% of transactions are made by other digital methods. But these days, over 80% are made in digital methods.
2: And so it doesn't make sense to, punish, maybe punish isn't the right word, but to hit consumers with a surcharge because most of us are paying with card now.
15: Exactly.
2: And so what's this going to do to prices?
15: Well, it really depends. But before the reform already, we have more than 80% of our retailers, they don't apply surcharge. But for those who apply surcharge, they are mostly from the hospitality industry. So how about price increase in those in the industry? It really depends on whether these cuts in interchange fee as part of this reform is actually passed through to small businesses.
2: Could you explain the cut in the interchange fee and what that does mean for businesses?
15: So when you tap your card at a cafe, four parties are involved. You, your bank, the cafe, and the cafe's payment provider. Interchange is the slice that the cafe's provider pays to your bank for every transaction. And that is part of the merchant service fee that this cafe needs to pay in order to use those FPOS machines.
2: Right. And so those are being cut. Doesn't that mean that businesses will be paying less?
15: Supposedly. So RBA is cutting that interchange fee. That should cut the wholesale cost, which is, part of the merchant service fee. But whether that gets cut actually depends on the payment providers. Payment providers don't have to cut fees. It is just similar to, change in cash rate. Banks that do not need to pass that on.
2: I see. And so I guess, as you said, it depends. So how would you pass that a price rise or a price change from your local business that you're interacting with is actually fair or not?
15: Well, nobody can force payment providers to cut fees, even though interchange fee is now capped. But the other thing that is part of in this reform from the RBA is that the payment providers, they have to publish their average fees now. That means there is more transparency and more competition in terms of payment providers so that small businesses can potentially shop around for a better deal.
2: I see. And so does all of this eventually leave us as consumers better off?
15: It actually depends on whether payment providers actually pass that on to small businesses. So on the one hand, we are banning surcharge. And on the other hand, the RBA is cutting interchange fee, which should also offset that surcharge that small businesses have to bear. But whether that gets to our consumers and small businesses depend on whether payment providers actually pass the saving on to small businesses.
2: And at the moment, is there anything that is requiring businesses to pass that that saving on?
15: No. Businesses, they still have their right to increase or decrease their price. But in terms of payment providers, there's also nothing to force them. However, I've seen some payment providers starting to cut fees, but some, they are still keeping their existing fee structure.
2: You're hearing from Angel Zhong, Professor of Finance at RMIT, answering your questions about what changes today as the credit card surcharge ban comes into effect. Lots of different it depends when it comes to whether you're going to be better off for some of these changes. Angel, as you mentioned a little bit earlier, the RBA made this decision based on the fact that most of us, 80% or plus, are making most of our transactions on card. What about those who pay in cash? Could these price changes be less fair for those who usually pay in cash?
15: Well, if a business increases their price because of the surcharge ban, then I think it is actually punishing those who actually pay with cash.
2: And would it be, I guess, advisable, or are we likely to see businesses offer discounts still for paying in cash? I know that there are some that do and others that don't, but would this be a time for businesses to do that?
15: Yes, absolutely. I think more and more businesses will opt for this cash discount. And some businesses may also look for other options of payment, for example, PayID or account-to-account payment, which actually costs less.
2: And so, Angel, what advice would you give to businesses who are now managing these changes?
15: Yes, I think at the start of this reform, it could be a little bit confusing. But what small businesses and all businesses can do today is to first check with your current payment provider to see if there's any change in payment fees given the cut in interchange. If there's nothing changed, perhaps it's a good time to shop around for a better deal from other payment providers.
2: Angel Zhong, thanks so much for your time this afternoon.
15: Thanks so much for having me.
2: Angel Zhong's a professor of finance at RMIT, and we're talking all about the ban on credit card surcharges that has come into effect as of today, and how it's going to impact you as a consumer and small businesses as well. So, yeah, it really depends on what's going to work for business as to how those costs will come back to you when you grab a coffee. It's one of those businesses locally to comment on this one. I'm joined right now by Johnny Rowden, the owner of The Goods. Good afternoon, Johnny.
16: Good afternoon. How are you doing?
2: Good. So, Johnny, how much usually do interchange fees impact your business?
16: We have to pay like a monthly service fee to the provider, and then we are charged individually for pretty much every single card charge, FPOS charge that we process. And that varies depending on the nature of the service, who the provider is. I think Visa and MasterCard are relatively comparable, but if you have other providers like Amex and whatnot, then I think there's an increased cost. But what we've done is we just have a uniform charge, which we apply across all transactions until today.
2: So you have historically done card surcharges. How have you calculated that charge?
16: You get given an outline of how different services will be charged when you sign up for your FPOS provider. And so we're looking at, they say so-and-so service will be 1.2%, say, of every transaction. So-and-so service will be 0.6%. And so I've just calculated it as a sort of aggregated charge. So it's always been 0.9% service charge for any transaction that's come through, whether it's Amex or FPOS, Visa, MasterCard, and anything. Basically, it all has the same fixed percentage for us of 0.9%. And I've basically calculated that based on what we're charged by the bank, and also trying to make it sort of fair so that it's not an obscene amount when people do look at their bank statement and realize they've been charged some cents more than the actual cost of the item as listed on the menu or items.
2: Have you historically communicated this surcharge with signage, or do your customer service staff tell people about surcharges?
16: Yes, we have historically. Certainly when we first were running the business back in early 2017. Well, actually, we started as a cash only business, and then we got a card machine in late 2017. And so we were really aware. I think the structure of service charges has changed in the last 10 years, and there's sort of it's different. And we've moved service providers a couple of times since then as well. Historically we did, and then. In the last, I think we had an update to our machine last year, and the service charge that we were applying dropped significantly, and so we no longer listed it as an addition on there, with basically the presumption that it's fairly widely accepted that there will be a surcharge on, but it was a minimal one, and we've had literally zero complaints that that those extra few cents have been added on to cover the cost.
2: You're hearing right now from Johnny Rowden from The Goods. We're talking about the ban on credit card surcharges that comes into effect today, or any card surcharges, anytime you pay with card at a business in Australia. Johnny, will you be changing your prices now that this ban is in place? How will it impact your business?
16: So it's kind of two-part question. So I will be changing the prices, but not solely because of this. I'm actually due a price increase anyway, just because of the costs across the board have increased, from staff wages, insurance, costs of goods coming in, utilities, all of those things. So all of it necessitates an increase in

0: in prices. And in terms of the how it's going to impact our business, look, as I understand it, that the RBA has also placed a cap on what the banks themselves can actually charge businesses per transaction, and that has been reduced. And so, I'm hoping that some of that will be mitigated. Some of the restrictions on the small businesses or any businesses applying those surcharges at the point of purchase. Some of those costs will be mitigated by the reduction in fees from the banks, but nevertheless, like, it still costs anywhere between $400 and $600 a month to actually, that's what we're charged by the bank, based on depending on the number of charges we have, as well as the fixed fee that's applied to our service from the bank itself or from the provider itself. So I'm hoping that there will be a sort of meeting in the middle point where, well, I'll be increasing my prices as part of a broader price increase anyway. Some of that cost that we now can no longer pass directly onto the customer with individual transactions will be swallowed by just a general price increase. But I mean, it's one of those things that is inevitably going to affect smaller businesses, with fewer card machines. I think as you scale up, if you have one or more businesses all operating within the same EFTPOS service, and particularly like businesses that span Australia wide or big international businesses and shops and retail outlets of various kinds, the economy of scale, it sort of basically allows you to not have to worry too much about those charges, whereas smaller businesses, which perhaps are only using one point of sales for their card transactions, are inevitably going to be impacted more because they don't have the capacity with those multiple avenues of retail to absorb those charges in different ways.
1: Will you, in terms of your pricing, will you be considering offering a cash discount?
0: Not necessarily, because still, even with any transaction at the counter, the majority of them are done by card or by card on a phone, Apple Pay or Google Pay or whatever. So the offsetting of that cost by paying by cash kind of isn't really worth doing. And then you've got essentially two different pricing systems, which you're actually no longer allowed to do anyway. Like if it's explicit within the new policy that you can't apply a certain charge based on someone's method of payment. I can't do that both from a legal perspective, but also the practicality of doing it in the shop. We actually comparatively about 5% of our transactions at the moment are paid with by cash, roughly. So, it's sort of not really worth it for such a small proportion of our sales. But at the same time, I'll always welcome people to spend cash with us as opposed to card. Some people find it much easier to kind of keep track of their finances by using cash, and they prefer to not involve, the third party of a bank in their own, in the way that they run their own financial sort of arrangements, and that's fair enough. But I don't think I could privilege one method of payment over the other, for that reason.
1: Although our Professor of Finance, Angel Zhong, did mention that direct OSCO payments are not don't attract fees, and I know that I've certainly gone to a few businesses that have used those. Do you think that there might be a more widespread adoption of using these types of transactions?
0: It depends on the nature of the business, right? Like, I think in a hospitality business like mine, where transactions are numerous and rapid for sort of rushy periods, doing an OSCO transaction isn't necessarily super convenient for either party involved, because you have to log into the banking app, you have to, blah, blah, blah, and even if it's 30 seconds more of your time, I think it's the faff of it. And so, the fewer barriers that can be put up to people spending money, for better or worse, the easier that's going to happen. But for paying bills and for paying those kind of more weekly

0: services. I think that's already a thing. Like I pay most of my weekly bills by bank transfer. That doesn't incur any bank charges, by and large. So that's kind of super handy. But it's more going to affect people in their day-to-day transactions, I would say. Yeah, but then if you're in a retail store that might see a handful of customers an hour, but the transactions that they're actually spending are much larger, which is, you know, the model that, you know, I guess many retail shops would have, then maybe it makes more sense to do it like that, because you have the time and you're less in a rush for the day. You know, people are coming in to stop and grab a quick coffee. Logging into their banking app isn't necessarily something that they really want to have to deal with in the, you know, sort of the rush of their morning as well.
1: Absolutely.
0: Yeah.
1: Johnny, thanks so much for your time.
0: No, my pleasure.
1: Johnny Rowden, owner of The Goods Cafe in town. And on the subject of credit card, the surcharge ban, Tian Ellis says, I've seen dozens of posts online about businesses, despite ACCC guidance, implementing service fees, quote unquote, in place of card surcharges. The ACCC guidance says that businesses should not do this, as it's a surcharge with a new name and illegal. Hopefully they issue updated guidance that makes this much clearer. Hey, coming up real soon, what are your favourite TV shows of the past century so far? We're only 25 years into the century, can you believe? But we will be getting into the New York Times list. They've jumped the gun. The century isn't over, but it's a quarter century. So apparently we can have the best TV shows of the century so far. There are no Australian TV shows on there. What a shame. But if there are ones that you would put forward to being on the list, then yeah, send me a text. Why don't you? I'd love to hear your takes, and we'll get into that after 5:30.
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1: After your news headlines and your weather, I'm joined now by Daniel Hayes from the Bureau. How you doing, Daniel?
3: Good, Anna. Good, thank you.
1: That's good. It looks like we got a bit of cloud on the way.
3: We've already got some cloud around. We've even got some showers already. We've had 0.6 in the gauge down at Yallara, but to the north of Alice Springs, we've got 4 mils in the gauge at Bond Springs. We've got 2 mils at Mount St Charles. And there are a few more showers showing on the radar to the south of Alice Springs at the moment, down towards Santa Teresa and Tijucala. So expect to see a few more readings come in as we head through the evening and into tomorrow morning. Hopefully we'll get a few of our manual gauges report at 9 o'clock tomorrow morning as well, with a few readings.
1: It's always a little bit exciting. What are temperatures doing tomorrow?
3: So, look, temperatures over the next couple of days with the cloud around, moderating a little. We got to just under the 34 degrees today, but we're expecting to be down to 30 degrees in Alice Springs tomorrow. To the maximum. Yallara, probably fairly similar to today. We got to 25. We expect to be around about that again tomorrow. So not too much change there. Obviously, the cloud came through earlier. Further up towards the Barkly, though, we're not really looking to see much of an impact. It will stay with temperatures in those mid-30s through Tennant Creek and Tea Tree, even a bit warmer through Elliott up to 38 degrees there. With really the clouds to being more of a thing across southern parts of the NT and less so through the central areas.
1: All right. I mean, it's been that temperature's been climbing lately, so it's probably a nice circuit breaker at least. You know what? That's how I feel. Daniel, thanks so much for the update.
3: You're welcome, Matt.
1: Daniel Hayes from The Bomb there. Your news headlines coming up in just a moment. Let's take a track first. Oh, a bit of Daydream Believer.

0: Oh, cheer up. A message we need, perhaps, as those grey clouds roll over the centre and the Barclay. It is dark out there. It is looming. It is brooding. Thanks to the Monkees for giving us a little bit of sunshine this afternoon on ABC Alice Springs. Nat Tentridge with you. Very soon we're going to be talking about the best TV shows of the 21st century. The obvious ones on the list, the ones that might have missed out, the less obvious ones that are worth checking out with Hannah Story. But first, your news headlines with Oliver Lee Young.
1: Good afternoon, Nat. Making news, the Northern Territory Health Department says funding for the federal Thriving Kids program could be used to get permanent allied health positions in remote communities. The first phase of the $4 billion NDIS alternative for kids under 9 with developmental delay or autism begins today. NT Health's Senior Manager for Community Allied Health, Kim Clayworth, says the territory will benefit from $34 million spent over 5 years. The CEO of Central Land Council has called on the NT government to reinstate its funding for a company providing essential bus transport and freight to remote Aboriginal communities from Alice Springs. This week, Centre Bush Bus revealed funding cuts had forced the reduction of services on 5 routes and could result in permanent cancellations. CLC Chief Executive Les Turner says the government's decision to cut funding is short-sighted. In a statement, Treasurer Bill Yan said the Bush Bus would not receive ongoing funding without demonstrating a sustainable business model. A multi-agency search continues for a 42-year-old man last seen on Sunday in the Tanami Desert community of Lajamanu. Northern Territory Police say Ricky was last seen from the community wearing a black shirt and black shorts. Police search and rescue officers deployed a helicopter yesterday morning, with efforts continuing in the area today. Anyone with information is urged to come forward. And a Litchfield National Park ranger says he used to see northern quolls almost every night, but he hasn't spotted one in years. Darius Nasser has been assisting researchers to try and find the species in the park south of Darwin, but after nearly a year of searching, they've had zero luck. He says quolls are an important part of the park's ecosystem, and their decline has been rapid. And that's the latest from ABC News.
0: Oh, Ollie, before I don't want to change the topic too quickly, but I do just want to say that's very sad news about the quolls.
1: I know, they're
0: it's a little heartbreaking.
1: I've seen pictures, and they're so adorable, aren't they?
0: They're special. They're little spotty little guys. So hopefully that population can bounce back soon. But I wanted to talk to you about what we've been talking about all afternoon. Best TV shows of the 21st century. I'm going to get into it for screen time really soon. No Aussies on this list.
1: I know.
0: Can you believe?

0: What do they do? A bit of American bias there, I think.
1: So much. Well, that's the New York Times. I mean, like, let's be honest. It's going to have American bias. But I was going to say, are there Australian shows that you think should be on the list?
0: I really liked a text that came in recently. Someone mentioned Mr. In Between. I think that's a good shout.
1: Yep, yep, absolutely.
0: I've seen that one. But one I want to throw in the mix is Underbelly. Were you a watcher of Underbelly?
1: No, I'm not a watcher of Underbelly. The first season, because I lived in Victoria, the first season was not allowed to be on TV. Everybody had to smuggle the bootleg DVDs in, which was very exciting.
0: I think it's just exciting to see the streets of the towns that you grew up in. So, I'd like to see Underbelly on the list. Maybe Breaking Bad is one of my favourites.
1: Breaking Bad is number one.
0: Well, there you go. Yeah.
1: I'm happy
0: about that.
1: Not Australian, but very number one and very much there. Ollie, I love this suggestion from Paul in Gillen, who wants to shout out the old original Wilfred.
2: Right. You said you were cold. Well, I've done a solution.
3: Seriously, could you please refrain from farting? I'd rather it be cold.
2: Please yourself, Adam.
1: Wilfred is so good, like just so unique and creative and different. Have you ever watched Wilfred, Ollie?
0: I have to reveal that I haven't. I don't know what it is.
1: So Wilfred is a show. It got an American reboot, but it was an Australian show starring Adam Zwar and, oh gosh, who played the dog? It was about a guy and his dog, but the dog was played by a guy in a dog's costume.
0: Okay, so I'm imagining it's a comedy.
1: Yes, very, very dry. Yes, comedy, very, very dry. But all of the other animals and creatures in the show would also just be people in costumes. So there was a cat around in the neighbourhood and she just was, a woman in a cat costume.
0: It sounds a bit disconcerting.
1: It was really oddball, but very funny. And then they did a US adaptation. They did a US reboot with Elijah Wood as the owner of the dog. But the dog was the same old Aussie actor. Oh.
0: Hey, speaking of dogs, I'm surprised
1: Jason Gann.
0: I'm surprised Bluey didn't make the list.
1: I know. That one is wild to me. Not enough children's TV was represented on this list. And Bluey, of course, is one of the best shows of the 21st century.
0: Totally.
1: But once you start putting Bluey in, then there's like all these other kids' shows that I guess you have to consider, or animated shows you have to consider. So, look, we're going to be getting into it really soon with Hannah. Ollie, you're just going to have to keep listening.
0: Sounds good.
1: Which I know you're going to do because you have no other choice. shout out to Gary, who was saying, what about Melrose Place or Twin Peaks? Gary, you're stuck in the 90s. Melrose Place and Twin Peaks, not 21st century. But Twin Peaks The Return does make it onto the list at 47. And also The Office, says Gary. So good. It needs to come back. Well, guess what? Both the UK Office and the US Office made the list. Do you want to guess which one ranked higher and where they ranked? Oh, go on. See if you can do it, Gary. Give me a text and I'll let you know before the end of the show. All right, let's get into it. Let me take

0: hope you enjoyed the movie.
1: Do you need something to watch? Well, how about one of the very best shows of the past 25 years? Yes, the New York Times has put out a list of the best TV shows of the 21st century. But how much stock are we taking in this list? There's some real classics in here, but are there some misses as well? As I chat to every other week on ABC Alice Springs, our TV expert extraordinaire, Hannah Story from the ABC Arts team. How are you doing, Hannah?
2: I'm good. How are you?
1: I'm good. So the New York Times has been doing this thing of late where they've been evaluating the best whatever of the 21st century. I think they did movies last year, and I've been ripping through that list and really enjoying it. I think they've done books, or maybe it was The Guardian who did books. I don't know. Everyone's really into making these lists, and I suppose it's because it's, you know, we're 25 years into this century, so a quarter life crisis, we can start making these evaluations now. But I wondered, what did you think of this list?
2: It's fine. I think it's fine. I think that because by virtue of what it is, it's the New York Times, most of the people that they've invited to help them set this list are also American. It's a very American list, and that's fine. I'm just more interested in Australian work, and so I'm super disappointed to see that nothing, not even Bluey, could make it on to this list. There's some really great shows on there. There's a pretty nice mix between serious shows and comedy and even a little bit of fantasy, if that's your thing. But I just, it feels like a list for boys, and it feels like a list that really skews to, like, HBO, prestige, television, and that's fine. But, you know, who even has the time to catch up on an old TV show anyway when there's so much new stuff coming out? You know what I mean?
1: Oh.
2: What did you reckon?
1: I actually thought this list felt pretty darn predictable to me. So I totally hear you when you say a bit of a boy list. I mean, there's definitely stuff for the girls and the gays and the theys. I mean, RuPaul's Drag Race appears at number 61. Pen 15, excellent show about a couple of women, adult women playing their middle school selves, comes in at 59. Gilmore Girls is there. You know, gotta love to see Gilmore Girls there. But when I see a list that says, okay, well, Breaking Bad's the best show of the 21st century, and then it's The Wire, and then it's Mad Men, and then it's Succession, you just think, are we doing anything particularly interesting here?
2: It's so boring. Like, we all know those are the best ones, and we should have watched them already. We know. And they're very dry, and there are often shows that people didn't watch at the time. Like, people didn't really watch Succession at the time, even though it was, like, super critically acclaimed. I think I agree with you totally. And I just don't know how exciting it is to have somebody tell me that Breaking Bad is the best again, you know? I don't know about that. But then at the same time, like, I am catching up on some old things all the time. I know I said that I mostly watch new things, but I do catch up. And I recently watched The Sopranos, and for some reason that's not there.
1: Oh, is it because The Sopranos started in the 90s, or did it start in the 2000s?
2: Right, because it started too early.
1: Yeah, I think so.
2: I think you're right. It's a year too early.
1: There you go. 19, I'm checking it now as we speak, but I believe it premiered in 1999, so that would be why. Otherwise, yes, it would definitely be number one, I feel. I think this list, you know, there are definitely some entries for the girlies in here. I mean, Fleabag came in at number 5, which is quite cool to see. Girls at number 13, which, you know, not everybody has the same feeling about the entire run of Girls. So it's interesting to see it ranks so highly here as well. But I think one thing that I found really interesting too, Hannah, is it's like, you're right, this is a very American list, and there's only one non-English language series on here, and I know you can guess what it is.
2: Oh, it's Squid Game, isn't it?
1: Of course it's Squid Game. Yeah, coming in at number 72, which of course had a massive cultural impact, but I refuse to believe that there have been no worthy shows that would belong in the top 25, the top 100 of the 21st century from anywhere other than the US or the UK?
2: No, it just doesn't. It beggars belief. I mean, not even Kiwi, even, you know, there's something about this list is that it reflects, obviously, it has to reflect what actually gets made. And so its masculinity, I think, just reflects that, you know, TV is mostly made by men over 40. And so you don't get a lot, you know, the Fleabags are the girls are the outlier. The Catastrophes are the outlier. I was relieved to find that in there. Quite low, but it does get there. It does make it in. I would have loved to see more people take the time to watch those shows from other countries, even though I'm probably, you know, a bad advocate and don't watch enough of it either. Because, you know, I have subtitles on so I can do two things, not so that I can actually follow the plot.
1: Yeah, it is interesting that there are some serious misses. When you said New Zealand, I thought, where is Flight of the Conchords? Clearly one of the best TV, 100 TV shows of the past 25 years. There has to be some Australian shows that are worthy of a spot in here. You know, I've heard amazing things about Mr. Inbetween, and I know that there are a lot of people on the internet making comments on this list saying,

0: that one. So it's interesting to see some of these misses. I do want to talk in a little bit, Hannah, about I guess some of the less obvious ones in here that you would recommend maybe people go to, and then also maybe ones that we would knock off the list. But let's take a track first. This is ABC Alice Springs. You're hearing from Hannah Story, from the ABC Arts team. We talk about TV every other week.
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For your Thursday screen time on ABC Alice Springs, we're talking TV with Hannah Story from ABC Arts, and we are talking about the New York Times' 100 best TV shows of the 21st century. In case you missed this, the New York Times put out a list that has pretty much every buzzy show that you would have heard about over the past 25 years is in there. You've got your Breaking Bads, you've got The Wire, you've got Veep and 30 Rock and White Lotus and Better Call Saul and Severance and Survivor. You know, nice to see like a couple of reality TV shows represented here, but it is, as we've been saying, a lot of prestige-y HBO

0: did Bad Sisters, which was originally from Scandinavia, I think, and into an Irish show, and it was like just so much fun about these Irish sisters doing a murder and covering it up. And she's now got a show out called Youth, which just started. But Catastrophe is about her having a one-night stand and getting pregnant, and they decide to keep it, like just kind of see how this relationship's going to go. And it's, you know, really funny, really bite-sized, very British feeling, even though the other lead is American. I just adored it when I watched it, and I think everyone should catch up on it before they try and watch her new show, Youth.
1: Mm.
0: What do you reckon? Is there anything in here that you loved and that you wish was higher? Should have been higher.
1: Should have been highers. I like should have been highers. I like Reservation Dogs a lot. It came in at 87, but I think it should, that probably should have been higher. The Rehearsal at number 66, yeah. I think is probably one of the best TV shows perhaps of all time in terms of what it is trying to do with the form, its level of artistic presence and challenge, and it's wild to see it at 66. I actually think that's easily a top 20 show.
0: And below Nathan For You, which is surprising.
1: Very, because
0: it's not his best show.
1: No, Nathan For You
0: is not his best show next to The Rehearsal.
1: Absolutely. And Nathan For You is great. Like, let's be honest, it's a really good, fun show, and it kind of kicks off the Nathan Fielder thing, but The Rehearsal is him fully realised. Like, we're not going to have that, you know, Elizabeth Holmes documentary, and we're not going to have the cultural cut through of Nathan Fielder without The Rehearsal. So it's weird to see that so low too. Yes, definitely. I feel like Schitt's Creek probably could have been higher. Maybe. I don't think Black Mirror is as good as 26. There's so much that you could sort of tweak with and move around. And I do think there are shows in here where the first maybe season or two was incredible, but then sort of dropped off. Like, I don't know. I'm going to be honest. I don't think Stranger Things is that good. I don't think it's that good.
0: I think that's so fair. And I think that's a really interesting point, because you can see a lot of shows that were kind of a bit squeaky. You know, like The Bear is one of those big ones that we talk about where it was such a big, exciting thing, and we all loved it in season one. And I do think it was had us recovered for its final season this year. But there was a middle part that just dragged.
1: Mm.
0: And I think it's interesting to see that kind of be recognized for its whole suite, but they've quite explicitly said True Detective only season one.
1: Yeah.
0: I don't think it was good after that.
1: Yeah.
0: They're right. It was great. But it's interesting to see which shows they kind of say, oh, well, you know, it's mostly good and we'll let the whole run in. And which ones are just like, no, actually, just this one season that we liked.
1: Absolutely. You're never going to satisfy everyone with a list like this. And I do feel like at least it's given a few things to go check out. You know, like I think Catastrophe is something I'm absolutely going to go check out after this. Also, a show called Happy Valley, which I had never heard of before, just looked it up, and that looks delightful and hilarious. So,
0: and I think everyone should see Enlightened, which is the earlier show from the White Lotus creator, starring Laura Dern, having just like the worst day of her life. And she's just having a breakdown slowly. Her affair with her boss has unraveled. It's so much fun. It's so Mike White. And it's so interesting to watch, like a kind of prototype of what he tried to do in a much more expansive way in the White Lotus. And I think it's really cool to see that way up at 33.
1: Absolutely. Yeah. So I reckon I'm going to use this list to check out the less well sung ones and maybe finally go, okay, fine. I'm going to sit down and watch The Wire. Like I'll do it. Finally, I'll do it. you're making TV feel like homework.
0: Are there any huge omissions that you would like to see put in there? I'm saying for me, I think I would like to have seen an Australian Contingent. I agree that Mr. In Between deserves to be there. I think it's a really interesting one because I think it only got made because they had FX American backing. It's such a fun assassin kind of show where you don't spend any time with him really while he's being an assassin. It's about his like day-to-day life around it. But also, speaking of assassins, Killing Eve's not in here. And then, you know, there's

0: other Australian work that I think is really deserving, Colin from Accounts, obviously, Kath and Kim.
1: True.
0: I think they could have looked further afield. I mean, I love My Way and The Secret Life of Us. That's me. I don't blame Americans for not having seen those, but it would be nice if they had. Or the original Laid, because the American Laid is not very good. I don't know. What do you reckon?
1: I mentioned Flight of the Conchords earlier, but I think that's definitely something that is really, really missing from here. I also really think that Crazy Ex-Girlfriend is a huge omission from this list. I'm just going to shout out all the weirdo comedy, though. The Mighty Boosh isn't here, which I think is one of the most like interesting and experimental TV shows of the past 25 years, for sure. If you want to talk about putting weirdness on television, it is not here. So it definitely feels catered to a particular type of person and not somebody with my weird sense of humor. It's really nice to see BoJack Horseman there, but BoJack Horseman's also serious, so I was always going to be there. All right, never a perfect moment, never a perfect list, but a few really interesting things for you to check out. Hannah, thank you as always.
0: Thank you for having me.
1: Hannah Story, ABC Arts reporter, talking TV, the very best TV shows of the 21st century. And, you know, big misses. Got a text that says the German TV show on Netflix, Dark, was really great. You know, there was only one non-English language show on that list. Gary says, okay, if you don't accept Aussie, The Office, or if they don't accept Aussies, The Office, okay. I'm telling you, Gary, because I asked you, which office did you think did the best? You did not answer my question, but it was the US office coming in at number 11. I think that was probably a bit clear. But the UK office, not far behind, five spots down at number 16. So there you go. Another text here says, Aussie-wise, I would suggest this list should have Fisk, Deadlock and Kath and Kim. They would be way up my list.
2: Annie Guest here on PM at 6:05. Israel's defence minister describes the stabbing of a pilot on a flight to Tel Aviv as a jihadist terror attempt. Also, Iraqis celebrate the withdrawal of US forces from their country and calls for national e-bike laws after a surge in accidents involving children.
3: Individual states make the laws on specific road rules where people can ride, how fast they can go, and so on. And every state has basically had to do that separately by themselves.
2: Hope you'll join me for PM just after the 6 o'clock news.
1: About to get out of here and leave you to PM and the news, but a reminder before I go that entries for the 2027 Westmax Monster are open from 7 p.m. today, or just in over an hour's time. Producer Ollie Lee Young, you've done it before. What do people need to know?
4: Well, if you're like me and, you know, are only capable of doing the 25-kilometre, and only barely, mind you, I'd get in early, I'd say. I think the 65 and the 25, they actually run out pretty quickly. I don't think they'll run out today. Well, you never know. But, like, they run out fairly quickly. But if you're a serious ultra-marathon runner, I'm sure you already know this, but you do have to do your qualifying run, you know, in order to qualify for that. But you have at least until April 30th. Will you be doing the full ultramarathon, Nat?
1: Absolutely. Yes, indeed. I will be there from the crack of dawn and I will get it done in 48 hours and I won't sleep at all. That is absolutely what is going to happen next year. No.
4: Oh, God. I'd be worried if you did, to be honest.
1: Sorry, but you have to do a qualifying run. And I certainly would not be able to even do a qualifying run. Where can you do your qualifying run?
4: Oh, look, I don't know, to be honest. I don't know if you could actually just go off and do it with your mates and sort of time it yourself. I'm not sure if that counts. I probably should look into it a little bit more. But, I think you might have to go and do it through another ultramarathon competition, perhaps, or they might even have some system set up. But, yeah, it's totally crazy, isn't it?
1: Like, wild.
4: And I think this year, only half of those 30-odd ultramarathon runners completed it because it was so hot and, Yeah, the conditions are so brutal.
1: It was wet too. It was wet. It rained as well. It was crazy. Look, if you want to take on the challenge, maybe you didn't end up finishing it this year and you want to come back to the mountains for some revenge, westmaxmonster.com.au. Entries open in an hour. Ollie, thanks for today.
4: Yeah, thanks for that. That was a great show.
1: Thanks, mate. And we'll be back with you tomorrow. News is now.
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6: Good evening, Rio Davis with ABC News. A rural Darwin childcare centre and one of its supervisors have pleaded guilty in the Darwin local court today over charges relating to a fatal accident at the centre 3 years ago. Oliver Chaseling reports.
7: Ebony Thompson was 22 months old when she got caught in a fence at the Humpty Doo Community and Childcare Centre in 2023 and lost consciousness. Her death in the days after led to charges against the centre and three of its workers of failure to supervise children and failure to protect children from harm. While the centre pleaded guilty to both charges, Supervisor Cassandra Harris had the supervision charge against her withdrawn and another educator present had both her charges dropped. Judge Stephen Geary told the court he will likely fine both Ms. Harris and her employer when they return for sentencing next month, while the centre's director, Rachel Marsh, has indicated she will contest the charges.
6: Business groups have lashed the Australian Taxation Office's decision to stop accepting credit card payments from the end of November. The ATO announced the move in response to a ban on credit and debit card surcharges, which came into effect today. The tax office says the vast majority of Australians do not pay their tax using a credit card. But Andrew McKellar from the Australian Chamber of Commerce and Industry says it's not fair businesses are being forced to absorb the costs when the tax office isn't.
8: That is tone deaf. It's unacceptable. It's a staggering double standard. That really demonstrates a complete lack of concern and care for what small businesses are going through in this country at the moment.
6: The governor of the US state of Tennessee has ordered a halt to executions after a female convict survived two lethal injection attempts. The BBC's Shaima Khalil reports.
9: Krista Pike's lawyers say she lost consciousness but could still be heard snoring after two doses of the execution drug pentobarbital had been administered. They filed an emergency motion to halt the execution and get her medical care, accusing the state of Tennessee of failing to carry out a lawful execution. One of her lawyers told the BBC that the 50-year-old was being provided with life-saving measures. Pike was sentenced to death in 1996 for murdering 19-year-old Colleen Slemmer, who she met at a camp for troubled teenagers. The attempted execution came after the U.S. Supreme Court overturned a reprieve issued by a lower court hours earlier.
6: The governor of the Bank of England has warned of the danger of an artificial intelligence shock to financial markets. Andrew Bailey says the risks include cyber attacks, deepfake scams, and the threat posed by out-of-control AI agents to trading and bank deposits. He says the most immediate risk is concerns tech stock prices could fall sharply in a similar fashion to the dot-com bubble burst.
10: Everybody is currently priced to be a winner. Not, again, you look back at the past, not everybody is a winner. I always say to people, not everybody always wins. We are prepared for the fact that there will be, I think, some shocks to markets, and we have to deal with that. We have to make sure the system is resilient.
6: Back home, the annual Darwin Luxa Festival has launched with an event on the city's waterfront this morning. More than 100 venues are participating in the event, serving up Luxa-flavoured dishes from mud crabs to cheesecake. The festival's taken place every October since 2019, and head chef at restaurant Salted Egg, Mark Langat, says Luxa has become a part of Darwin's identity.
11: People in Darwin, they really put so much effort on the laksa, which is they can be so creative on how to fusion the laksa into any types of dish, either main course, small plate or dessert.
6: And Chris Fagan says the relentless nature of AFL coaching has taken a toll as he calls time on his decorated tenure at the Brisbane Lions. The 65-year-old is stepping away after 10 seasons.

0: having overseen the club's remarkable rise from the bottom of the ladder to three straight premierships. Fagan says he still loves football, but it's time to put his family first.
1: Pretty much you eat, sleep and breathe it every day of the year. And I've just got to the stage where I just don't want to do that anymore. I still love footy. I still want to work in footy somewhere, but I just don't want to be in that position anymore. I've loved it. It's a unique experience, not a place for the faint-hearted. I think after 10 years, I owe it to my family to give them a little bit more time because I've got grandchildren and stuff now.
0: In today's weather, Darwin possible showers reaching a top of 34 degrees. That's the latest in ABC News.
2: Good evening. Welcome to PM. I'm Annie Guest, coming to you from the lands of the Turrbal and Yuggera people in Brisbane. Tonight, Israel's defence minister describes the stabbing of a pilot on a flight to Tel Aviv as a jihadist terror attempt. Also, Iraqis celebrate the withdrawal of US forces from their country and calls for national e-bike laws after a surge in accidents involving children.
3: Individual states make the laws on specific road rules where people can ride, how fast they can go, and so on. And every state has basically had to do that separately by themselves.
2: US President Donald Trump has praised those involved in saving 174 people on board a chaotic and violent flight to Tel Aviv. Israeli authorities say a pilot on the commercial flight stabbed the other pilot and tried to crash the jet in what appears to have been a failed terrorist attack. Soon we'll head to Jerusalem for the latest on this incident. But first, Oliver Gordon's been taking a look at what unfolded on flight FZ1073. And a warning, this story contains details that may be distressing.
4: Blood on the cockpit walls.
5: How much time we need?
4: As a group of passengers come to the aid of a desperate pilot. We are in the plane now. We have controlled the terrorist, one of the passengers says. A thick line of blood dripped down his face. Whoever is hearing me, we need help. This was the scene on a commercial flight carrying 174 people bound for Tel Aviv, which had to divert to Saudi Arabia after one pilot allegedly stabbed the other and, according to Israeli authorities, tried to crash the plane. Earlier, the flight entered a tailspin, prompting onlookers like Yaniv Hayun to break into the cockpit. The Israeli man later recounting his heroics to reporters.
6: The door apparently was unlocked. We somehow managed to open the door. Me and another person standing next to me, whom I think was from their crew, another pilot. What made it difficult for us was the stabbed pilot was lying on the other side of the door.
4: Mr. Yahun says he managed to control the plane by copying what he'd seen on TV.
6: Someone screamed. We knew there was an attack because a woman screamed stabbing and the plane shook hard at that moment. I pulled up the steering control of the plane. I straightened the plane out a bit and then the pilot. I saw two unmanned yokes with no pilots, and I've watched this program, Flight Investigation, and I knew I had to pull.
4: Israeli Prime Minister Benjamin Netanyahu.
7: He's an incredible hero. Look at what he did under impossible circumstances. I spoke earlier today with President Trump, who really was appreciative of this, and he said, you know, when a plane is nosediving, the passengers, including 30 children, are already saying their prayers. They know they're gone from this world. And this young man just acts with incredible heroism and saves the day, along with the Indian pilot who was there and the others who came to help.
4: Mr. Netanyahu identified the stabbed lead pilot as Indian national, Captain Smit Macha, and noted his extraordinary bravery. Israeli authorities believe the key suspect, an Omani man working as the co-pilot, turned on the lead pilot and began stabbing him. Witnesses say the lead pilot made a critical decision, unlocking the cockpit door before the worst of his wounds took effect. US President Donald Trump.
8: You know, those doors are solid steel. You can't get them open from outside.
4: The lead pilot is in a stable condition. The pilot that took over after passengers stormed the cockpit was a third pilot on board the flight. Almog Itali.

0: was another passenger on board.
1: It took like some 5 minutes, give or take. Afterward, we flew to Saudi Arabia, landed over there. We got a very, very warm welcoming. And we head back with the Fly Dubai, with another flight.
2: Agorian Tower, Skarby 1073, good evening, established silence 30.
0: Eventually, passengers landed at Tel Aviv's Ben-Gurion Airport, where friends and family were waiting.
3: Good evening, Sky Dubai 1073, Ben-Gurion Tower. Welcome to Israel. Thank you for bringing our passengers safely back home. Continue approach, runway 30.
0: The disturbing incident comes a week from the third anniversary of the October 7 attacks, and just over 3 weeks from Israel's national election.
4: Oliver Gordon. Middle East correspondent Matthew Doran is in Jerusalem. He joined me a short time ago. Matt, is there any information about the cause of the struggle between the pilots that started this emergency?
5: Well, this is the biggest question, Annie. What prompted one of the pilots to attack his co-pilot? Was this pilot trying to crash this plane in the middle of the desert? Was he trying to do something far more serious with this plane? That is simply too early to tell.
4: And Matt, does Israel have a policy which bans international pilots who are from countries which are hostile to it?
5: Well, this is one of the issues which is being hotly debated now within political circles and has certainly appears to have led to the Israeli government suspending Fly Dubai operations in and out of Ben Gurion Airport in Tel Aviv for at least 6 days now. There is an argument that the Israeli authorities have the power to stop pilots who come from countries which do not have diplomatic relations with Israel from flying into the country. And that is the suggestion here with this pilot who attacked his co-pilot, that he is an Omani citizen and Oman does not have diplomatic relations with Israel there. So that is something which is clearly being looked at. There is also an urge, though, for calm here, considering that Fly Dubai, which is a partner airline to Emirates, is one of the few airlines which has continued services in and out of Tel Aviv throughout the course of multiple conflicts in recent times, not only the Iran war, but also last year's Iran war, the Gaza war and the like.
4: Benjamin Netanyahu was warning there could be attacks against Israel in the lead up to this month's election. Does this mean he was right?
5: Well, certainly some of his supporters are saying that prediction came true very, very quickly. Benjamin Netanyahu making that comment on Tuesday, and then on Wednesday we see this suspected attempted hijacking of a plane. What we do know is that when Benjamin Netanyahu made that comment on Tuesday, some of his political opponents were very quick to jump on it and say that he should not be using matters of national security for campaigning purposes. And they demanded that a briefing be offered to at least one of those opposition leaders, and one was offered to Yair Lapid. Now, Mr. Lapid took to social media yesterday at the height of this incident, and he said that the briefing he had on Tuesday night did not mention anything with regards to potential hijacking of passenger planes as being among those threats to Israel. So clearly this is going to put the country on high alert, and we know that the Israeli security authorities are looking at this with considerable energy and that they also will be looking for other threats here. But it might be a bit too premature to be linking what Mr. Netanyahu was saying on Tuesday to the shocking events of Wednesday.
4: Matt Doran, thanks very much.
5: Thank you.
4: Middle East correspondent Matthew Doran. Earlier, I spoke to Neil Hansford from Strategic Aviation Solutions. He's a 30-year veteran of the airline industry. Neil Hansford, the pilot reportedly used a weapon of some kind to stab his colleague. What's your perspective on how that was possible?
6: Well, it shouldn't have been in the cockpit. If the security procedures at Dubai Airport had been correctly implemented, it's a failure in the case of the Dubai Airport.
4: What do you know about the company that does security at the Dubai International Airport and whether they also operate in Australia?
6: Donata is the general contractor there for handling, and it's probably a subsidiary of theirs. And Donata have a very big role in Australia, involved in the outsourcing of labour on Australian airports.
4: So what could it mean for security at Australian airports?
6: At Australian airports, I would suggest that it's not possible for the crew to carry a knife or an axe because they

0: walk through with you and go through the same screening. But if the implements were left by somebody else who wasn't the crew, say somebody who'd serviced the aircraft, cleaning, catering, or engineers, had left it there for the first officer, that's a different situation. But again, that's something that's looked at very carefully here in Australia.
1: In a situation like this flight from Dubai, can passengers break through the door from the outside, the door to the cockpit, or does it have to be unlocked from the inside? And if the door was locked, could it have been a disaster?
0: Ever since 9/11, the new door procedures were put in, and once that door is shut, it can only be opened from the inside.
1: So should this locked door policy be changed or reviewed?
0: It's a balance, and the balance that was taken by the International Civil Aviation Authority was it's better to have an absolutely impenetrable door and keeps the flight deck sterile. And the only downside is if those on the flight deck are not wanting to act appropriately.
1: So the balance essentially being that the dangers are more likely to come from beyond the cockpit than inside.
0: Exactly. And there's many procedures, like, for instance, Qantas don't allow on their regional and international aircraft for there ever to be only one person on the flight deck. So you don't get to the situation we've had, what was in Indonesia and in Asia, where the first officer's gone to the toilet, the door's been slammed, it's left the pilot there, and the pilot's chosen to crash the aircraft.
1: So international airlines, in your view, ought to follow the Qantas model of always having more than one pilot, one officer in the cockpit?
0: I think they should.
1: How much scrutiny is there of pilots employed by international airlines when it comes to their mental health or political beliefs?
0: It's a culture, particularly in Australia, where we are very strong on human factors. There's certain signs that the instructors are looking for the person's stability, if they've got marital problems or financial problems. All of these are done, and Qantas goes even further. So that these are reported, Qantas has a non-company body who, if I'm a pilot and I don't like what I think I see with the first officer, I can go to this body, which is not part of the airline's security and medical area, to make sure that nobody's in a position that they feel in any way compromised to report one of their colleagues who may be having personal problems which could lead to unsavoury acts.
1: What about the Fly Dubai airline that's in question here? How much scrutiny would they be placing on their pilots?
0: I think in the major airline owned by Dubai in Emirates, it would be a very sophisticated, almost like Qantas. Fly Dubai is a newish, regional, lower-cost airline, and maybe these cultures haven't come across.
1: Neil Hansford, thanks very much for joining PM.
0: Always a pleasure.
1: Neil Hansford's the chairman of Strategic Aviation Solutions. Iraqis are celebrating the complete withdrawal of US forces from their country. 12 years since the American-led mission to fight the Islamic State group began. The US President Donald Trump described the war as a quagmire and a bad decision, while also declaring victory over Islamic State. Analysts say the group is diminished but still has influence, including in Australia, as demonstrated by a recent Islamic State group-related arrest. Rachel Hayter reports.
2: Iraqis dance on the streets of Baghdad under a night sky illuminated by golden fireworks, celebrating the withdrawal of American and British forces from the country after more than a decade.
3: First of all, congratulations to all our armed forces, all the resistance factions and our martyrs who sacrificed their lives so that we could see this moment of joy.
2: The last foreign troops have just left the Erbil Air Base in northern Iraq in a deal agreed under former US President Joe Biden in 2024. But his successor, Donald Trump, is taking credit for the end of what he describes as a very expensive excursion into hell.

0: launched in 2003 under the presidency of George W. Bush and continued under the administration of Barack Hussein Obama. Have you heard of him? In 2014, and then further continued under Sleepy Joe Biden. Operation Inherent Resolve, which is what they called it, ends in 2026 under the leadership of President Donald J. Trump. We're getting the hell out of there.
1: Mr. Trump did praise Iraq's new young prime minister, Ali al-Zaidi, as a fantastic guy and a friend. Mr. al-Zaidi, meanwhile, heralded the departure of foreign forces as a sign of Iraq's increasing strength and sovereignty.
2: Dear Iraqis, the mission ended with a victory for you, but the responsibility to protect this victory remains and falls to all of us today.
1: In a statement, the Pentagon says it expects Iraqi security forces, including the Peshmerga and other security forces in the Iraqi Kurdistan region, to secure Iraq and keep ISIS remnants suppressed. Expert associate at the Australian National University's National Security College, Dr. Roger Shanahan, says that suppression depends on more than just military force.
3: Intelligence services play a really key role in this, as does the government more broadly in terms of governance, so that Islamic State doesn't get the support of the local population.
1: The so-called Islamic State's activity has now largely shifted to other parts of the globe.
3: Well, certainly Syria is an area where Islamic State cells are still active, as they are in other parts of the region as well, but also increasingly active in West Africa and sub-Saharan Africa as well.
1: Islamic State also still has some influence here in Australia, demonstrated most recently by the arrest and charge of a Melbourne man for allegedly spreading online propaganda for IS.
3: Over the past month or so, we've seen about a half a dozen people arrested in Melbourne for these offences. And there is a series of arrests that are ongoing for people who continue to support Islamic State, because the matters before the courts, we know far less about the connections between the Bondi shootings and Islamic State, although there was a flag displayed publicly.
1: The Australian Defence Force contributed to the American-led mission to fight Islamic State through Operation Okra, which ended in December 2024. More than 4,800 ADF personnel were deployed to the Middle East as part of Okra. The Defence Force says it tangibly enhanced the Iraqi security forces' ability to independently undertake operations against IS.
4: Rachel Hayter reporting. In the remote Northern Territory community of Wadair, Indigenous leaders are trying to end a decades-old feud which has again erupted into armed fighting between groups of up to 150 people. Two men have been seriously injured. The NT and federal governments are being urged to invest more in the community to help ease the tension. Jane Barden reports.
5: Wadair's Thamara Youth Centre offers fun sports for young people, including teenager Grace.
6: Just playing soccer ball and footy.
5: It also provides them with an escape from fighting between large groups of Indigenous clan members who've been locked in a feud that's ripped the community apart for years.
6: They fight, yeah.
7: What do you worry might happen if they keep doing it?
6: They might get stabbed with spear, axe, lupus, die, you know.
5: For the last 2 weeks, crowds of up to 150 people have been fighting in the streets, armed with crossbows, machetes and window louvers, burning cars and attacking houses. A young man was speared in the back and another was critically injured in the head when the fighting spread to Darwin, 400 kilometres away. Robert Ninal Melpi is an assistant teacher in Wadair.
8: A lot of family members involved in fighting, and it's a very sad community. The kids is really negative at the moment. No one's going to school. Nearly 500 kids out of it from school, they stay at home.
5: Community leader Benildis Nandu has been trying to broker a truce by forcing young men to apologise at the footy oval.
9: We want to try helping young boy stop everything, not payback thing. That's what's getting worse.
5: Arthur James Jr. Kari spent years in prison for fighting and is now trying to stop his young people getting involved.
10: You know, like we all fighting each other, killing each other, not good. I was doing that when I was young.
5: What was making you so angry that you wanted to go fighting?
10: Women problems, jealousy and that.
5: What our leaders are appealing to the Northern Territory and federal governments for more services and infrastructure to tackle community pressures contributing to the violence. The chairman of Wadair's local Thamara Development Corporation, Mark Tunmack-Smith, wants more public housing on nearby small homeland communities that families can retreat to.
11: We really need government support. Do it now, immediately, because we want to move back to homeland where we feel safe.
5: The corporation's deputy chief executive, Tracy Leo, wants more government money for services to tackle the effects of chronic alcoholism, which often leads to violence.
12: There's no rehab facilities, there's no psychologists, there's no counselling services. You know, people are drinking to get some relief from these pressures, and the fighting is just an expression of trauma and frustration. So let's come together, have a look at what are the stresses that we can actually get under control, and let's target those as quickly as we can.
5: Wadair teenager Grace wants to keep going to school and to get a good job.
6: I think I'll work at the hospital, maybe here.
5: At the youth centre?
6: Yeah, teach them to how to play.
5: Like many people here, she just wants a better future for herself and other kids.
4: Jane Barden reporting. After dozens of deaths and hundreds of injuries caused by e-bikes, experts are renewing calls for a national approach to safety rather than state by state. In New South Wales, the first batch of illegal e-bikes have been crushed into scrap metal under new confiscation laws. And Queensland recently undertook its own crushing ceremony as part of an ongoing police operation targeting the bikes. Christy Sexton-McGrath reports.
13: That's the sound of an electric bike being crushed into scrap metal. 23 high-powered e-bikes seized by police on Sydney's northern beaches, destroyed under new New South Wales laws.
14: This isn't a scene from Mad Max. This is where illegal e-bikes go to die.
13: That's New South Wales Transport Minister John Graham announcing the crackdown at a factory in Blacktown in Sydney's west. One of the bikes crushed was capable of doing 90 kilometres an hour and was owned by a 14-year-old.
15: If the bikes are tampered with to go over 25 kilometres an hour, if they're higher powered bikes, then they are illegal and they are not authorised to use on the streets of New South Wales.
13: It comes amid a sharp rise in children being injured riding e-bikes and scooters in the state. 183 children have been admitted to Sydney's Westmead and Randwick hospitals so far this year, compared to 40 in 2023. This week, a five-year-old boy was seriously injured after being struck by an e-bike in Engadine in Sydney's south. Transport Minister John Graham again.
15: We have seen some incidents, including just in the last week, with bikes and pedestrians, including less mobile people moving around our cities or towns. So we need a balance there. We're getting the message out that, look, we'd love you on one of these bikes, but please make sure your bike's legal and please ride safely.
13: New South Wales opposition leader Kelly Sloan says the government needs to go further. She's calling for a national registration scheme to regulate e-bikes, arguing riders need to be more easily identified and held accountable.
16: E-bikes are a menace on our streets. They are dangerous. They are putting people in hospital, and this government is not doing enough.
13: Dr. Richard Bunning from the University of Queensland has been researching e-bike safety and regulations. He says there's no clear national picture of e-bike deaths and injuries.
17: The numbers that are out there don't tell the full story. There may be some underreporting or confusing reporting in that all different devices are being labelled as e-bikes when a lot of them are legal electric motorcycles.
13: But state figures give a glimpse of the toll. Queensland recorded 7 deaths involving e-mobility devices in the year to March 2025, while New South Wales recorded 3 e-bike rider deaths last year and 4 people were killed in Victoria in e-bike or e-motorcycle incidents. students. Dr. Bunning says laws also vary widely across the country.
17: The individual states make the laws on specific road rules, where people can ride, how fast they can go, and so on. And every state has basically had to do that separately by themselves.
13: The federal government says it's working on a national safety standard for e-bikes, with consultation expected to begin by the end of the year. Dr. Bunning says it's a promising move.
17: And hopefully, with the announcement

0: meant that a new standard will be being created in Australia. We can start to do that, hopefully, and stop these illegal devices at the borders instead of trying to police them and crush them and find them and catch them, which is really hard. It's really, really hard policing task to catch these young people using these devices on the street.
1: That's Dr. Richard Bunning from the University of Queensland, ending that report from Christy Sexton-McGrath. Thanks for joining me for PM. I'm Annie Guest. We'll be back at the same time tomorrow. Good night.

0: Good evening, Rio Davis with ABC News. The Foreign Minister, Penny Wong, has confirmed two Australians were on board a Fly Dubai flight from Dubai to Tel Aviv that suffered a mid-flight security incident when a pilot allegedly stabbed his co-pilot. Middle East correspondent Matthew Doran reports.
1: Australia's Foreign Minister, Penny Wong, saying on social media that she is also paying tribute to the heroes who thwarted this attack and managed to bring this flight into safety in northern Saudi Arabia. We do know that Benjamin Netanyahu, the Israeli Prime Minister, is saying that it is very clear this pilot tried to cause harm against those passengers on board wanting to crash this plane. But he is even urging some caution, or is at least being very cautious with the wording he is using at this stage around the motive involved in this incident. And it is also too early to say whether or not he has any ties to Israel's enemies, including Iran there.
0: Media witnesses say nothing about a US death row inmate who survived an execution attempt after two lethal injections was normal. Tennessee inmate Krista Pike is in hospital in a stable condition after officials were unable to put her to death for a 1995 murder. State Governor Bill Lee has ordered a third-party investigation and has halted scheduled executions. Media witness John North says the situation was not typical.
2: Why was it that by the time the blinds went down for the second time at 8:05, she was still breathing, and her breathing at points was very rhythmic? Now, at times it appeared labored, she was snoring at times, but she was still breathing.
0: The Tennessee Department of Corrections says it stands by all the actions it took. The Australian share market has dived on inflation fears and bets of another Reserve Bank interest rate hike. With more details, here's business correspondent David Taylor.
3: The Australian share market has closed at a four-month low today, falling 2% by the close to 8,614 index points and wiping more than $60 billion off the boards. It was a sea of red, with all 11 sectors finishing in negative territory. The drop came after US bond yields touched new highs overnight. Investors have been spooked by elevated oil prices, which is leading to rising interest rates across the globe. Bets are also firming the Reserve Bank will hike local interest rates again early next month on Melbourne Cup Day.
0: An exotic plant pest affecting common backyard vegetables has been detected in Australia for the first time. Monospirascus root rot is a disease-causing fungus that infects the roots of cucumbers, melons and other cucurbits, and it's been found in Darwin and Katherine in the NT. The NT's chief plant health officer, Sally Heaton, says two separate growers reported abnormalities to authorities, but it's not yet known where the pest originated.
4: In Australia, it's the first time we've identified these symptoms. We think it might have been here for a long time. We can't tell that, but it's the first time we've identified it as being this fungal pathogen.
0: A Darwin chef says he feels nervous about the competition as the Darwin International Luxa Festival gets underway. The eighth edition of the festival continues for the month of October, with more than 100 venues competing for the Golden Bowl, a trophy awarded for the best Luxa. Head chef at restaurant Salted Egg, Mark Langat, says people in Darwin are crazy about laksa.
5: If I cook laksa in Melbourne, there's nothing. I'm just going to put in a bowl. Okay, that's laksa for you, Dan. But in here, there is a spirit in the bowl that you need to be proud of. So, yeah, so I think laksa is in Darwin is really, really important.
0: And in sport, Australia's one-day cricket captain says they're making steady progress as they look ahead to next year's World Cup. Mitchell Marsh scored 56 off 42 balls as Australia finished their one-day series against South Africa with a win to go down 2-1 in the series. Australia set a target of 9 for 322, but heavy

0: Australia caused an early finish to the game, with South Africa 4 for 145 when the covers came on. Australia won by 45 runs thanks to the DLS method. Marsh told Fox Sports his side is shaping up well for next year's big competition.
1: Looking forward to the World Cup of 12 months' time. It's gradual improvement. We do have some guys that haven't got a lot of experience at this level, and in particular playing in South Africa against a team that plays very well at home. So there'll always be some great learnings from that, and we look forward to taking them forward.
0: In the weather for tomorrow, Darwin sunny, a top of 34. Alice Springs, a shower or two, a little cooler, a top of 30. ABC News.
2: It's, you know, it's heartbreaking, you know, you just, that waiting game, you know, you just want him to rock up.
3: Thousands of families live a daily nightmare of having a loved one go missing. Now an inquest into the cases of four missing WA men is giving hope to families chasing answers. And absorbing the rising cost of our national coffee obsession.
4: We've got one of the most sophisticated coffee cultures in the world, but we're also have a cost of living challenge at the moment, and there's a lot of households that are having to make choices and find smarter ways to buy the things and enjoy the simple pleasures in life.
3: Australian coffee has become world famous, but many now say the increasing cost of their daily habit is fast making it a luxury item. More on that shortly. I'm Alex Hyman, and this is Australia Wide. We start in WA's Kimberley region. Remote tourist towns rely on backpackers to keep their businesses running during peak season. Now, in the wake of the federal government's plan to limit working holiday visas to reduce migration, businesses in remote WA's north are nervous about their future, with the looming prospect of fewer employees during peak tourism periods. Reporter Ruby Littler has more.
5: American Zach Cedarholm has been living and working in WA's remote north for years. He now manages a cafe in the outback town of Kununurra, about 3,000 kilometres north of Perth, but said he doesn't know if that would have been a realistic career path for him in today's migration climate.
6: I feel like kind of like rural and regional Australia like really rely on the backpacking staff to kind of keep their businesses going. When I first came to Australia, I was on a working holiday visa. Actually, ultimately, how I ended up at this cafe was to extend my second year into my third year visa, which meant that you have to put, you know, 6 months of time in.
5: Backpackers wanting to extend their visas for a second or third year must work in regional or remote Australia, 88 days for a second year and 6 months for a third. Under the government's changes, which are being rolled out over the next year, Immigration Minister Tony Burke said backpackers would also have to enter a ballot, with third-year extensions capped at 5,000, down from 31,000 this year. Mr. Cedarholm said these changes would make it less attractive for backpackers to come to remote Australia.
6: Having less people to take up more of these rural and regional jobs means that there could be a few less people that would prefer to come to Kununurra over somewhere else if they have a job opportunity somewhere else.
5: And Mr. Cedarholm is not alone in his attitudes. Australia's Northwest Tourism Chief Executive Bill Tatchell said the new policy was incredibly frustrating, calling for common sense. He said in WA's Northwest, backpackers aren't just a migration number, but an essential part of the workforce, where there are small residential populations and seasonal tourism.
7: You know, our geography, our seasonality make us different to major cities. You know, tourism business in the northwest or Broome or Kununurra, you know, they need significantly more staff during the dry season than we do in the wet. And you can't maintain a workforce across 12 months. So the working holiday makers are mobile, they're looking for seasonal work, they traditionally travel into regional Australia to get that experience. They work in our hotels, restaurants, bars, tour operators, caravan parks, visitor service. And they earn money and they spend money and they are a seasonal workforce. They're taking that away from us. It has a detrimental impact.
5: East Kimberley Chamber of Commerce Chief Executive Keita Bond said businesses were definitely nervous about the future. She said the reduction in third-year visas would be devastating for the region.
8: So the 88 days is always something that does bring people up here, but there will be reductions. So I think down to 45,000. And then the third year visa, which is even better for our region because it's a 6-month visa and you can have that person for the whole season. The proposal next year for 5,000 places will be devastating for tourism, and that's a number that's supposed to be national.
5: When making the announcement in mid-September, Immigration Minister Tony Burke said the goal was to restore the integrity of the migration program, manage housing stock, and give the federal government more control over the demand-driven components of the system. Mr. Burke said not everybody would get to stay in Australia beyond the first year because the government needed to have some control and certainty of what those numbers are. Meanwhile, Mr. Cederholm in Kununurra said he doubts backpackers are putting considerable strain on the housing market.
9: We've had some of our backpackers come and work and stay in the hostel, sometimes for their whole time working here. I think that it tends to be a room in someone's house or maybe a donga, maybe even a shared room. You know, like sometimes they are okay sharing rooms. I don't feel like there's too many backpackers that are coming with so much money that they're looking to have a whole house to themselves.
3: That's Kununurra Cafe manager Zach Cederholm ending that report by Ruby Littler. Across Australia, more than 2,000 people are listed as long-term missing. That's people who've been missing for more than 3 months. And in recent years, there's been concern about a string of men who've disappeared from towns in regional WA. All are Aboriginal men aged in their 20s and 30s, and their families fear they may have met with foul play. Now the WA coroner has taken the unusual step of ordering a joint inquest be held to examine 4 of the cases. Reporter Erin Park in Broome has been investigating.
10: Life hasn't been the same for Annalee Lockyer since October 2022, when her nephew Clinton vanished on a quiet street in the northern WA town of Roebourne.
11: That's the not knowing where he is or what happened. You know, every day you wonder where he is. Like, people don't just simply vanish and, you know, someone has to know what happened to him.
10: The 30-year-old, described as a gentle person who liked playing guitar, was last seen during an evening socialising with friends. There have been no confirmed sightings since, and little evidence to indicate foul play, self-harm, or a deliberate decision to leave town. A few weeks ago, Annalee's family was told an inquest will be held, examining not just Clinton's case, but 3 others, including his relative, Wesley Lockyer, who went missing just a week prior, Zane Stevens, who disappeared near Broome in April 2024, and Brenton Shah, last seen in Geraldton a few weeks later.
11: I think that'll be a good thing because, you know, they're all gone missing. You know, maybe it's all linked, maybe it's not, but that's families grieving from Kimberley, Pilbara, Gascard, Midwest, suffering this ambiguous loss.
10: While the locations are spread over 1,000 kilometres of regional WA, all are Aboriginal men aged in their 20s and 30s and linked by accusations of police and public disinterest and a reluctance to treat them as potential homicides, something WA Police has denied, saying the investigations have been thorough and based on the evidence available. However, the disappearances have continued.
2: Oh, it's been a roller coaster. It's, you know, it's heartbreaking, you know, you just, that waiting game, you know, you just want him to rock up.
10: This is Beatrice Sebastio. In January, her 18-year-old son, Jaquan, disappeared after leaving the family home in Port Hedland.
12: Do you have any belief he's met with foul play, or you just don't know?
2: I just don't know. I'm like leaning more towards the foul play. That he may have got caught up with the wrong people. The information that I got from the police, they said that there was no like criminal thing going on. Like there is something really going on, like up in that area.
12: And what's it to do with, do you think?
2: I think it's got something to do with drugs. Then, you know, people are too scared to talk about it. What's really going on? You know, their life or their family's life next.
12: And the WA coroner has decided to hold a joint inquest to examine the evidence around the disappearance of 4 other young men from Geraldton, from Port Hedland and from Broome. Do you think there's potentially any links or anything that needs to be investigated there of what's going on?
2: Oh, yes. Yes, for sure. I mean, like, with us blackfellas, we don't just walk off. If we go into the bush, we'd come back out again. It's just something just really strange and fishy going on.
10: The police investigation into Jake Juan Sebastio's whereabouts is still active, so he's not been included in the upcoming inquest. The disappearances have local communities on edge. Last month, a rumour circulated the town of Broome that another man had gone missing after an explosion at a meth lab caravan. When the ABC located the site, police tape was still visible around the charred wreckage, with a neighbour reporting the resident was killed in the blaze.
13: We heard the loud bang, it's like a bomb going off. We hadn't realised he was there all the time. They were getting a body bag and they found him on the couch, burnt. We still don't know the full story. It's unbelievable how a rumour can spread.
10: In response to questions, WA police have confirmed a man did die in the caravan explosion, but said in a statement the death was non-suspicious and no drug paraphernalia was located. While rumours continue to swirl, the families of the four missing men are hoping inquest hearings will be held in regional WA, with the state coroner yet to decide the date or locations.
3: Erin Park reporting there. ABC Australia Wide. And you are with me, Alex Hyman. It's great to have your company here on Australia Wide. Thousands of names have come off Queensland's social housing register since late 2024. The government says that's due to more housing and closer management of applications. But when Gympie man Colin Betts checked on his application after 7 years on the wait list, he discovered he'd already been removed. His case comes as an audit raises questions about how the department tracks attempts to contact applicants before they're taken off the register. James Taylor has the story.
14: I do the Santa Claus. I've been doing Santa Claus for 25 years.
15: Every week for decades, Colin Betts, better known as the Barefoot Santa, has been a roadside fixture in the regional Queensland town of Gympie. The barefoot 66-year-old brandishes gaudily painted signs with positive messages. Don't worry, be happy, and smile, life is good, at the passing traffic.
14: I tell the kids that I'm Santa's brother, and I'm a South Pole Santa. It's all in fun and laughter, mate, you know. I'm a pretty much character.
15: He lives entirely on Centrelink payments, spending his own money to buy crystals that he hands out around the town.
14: I've got nothing else but love to share. Positive energy, you know what I mean?
16: That's me. Dog food down there, and bacon and eggs, and a bag of ice.
15: Tell me about the ice. Why do you need the ice?
16: Oh, it's a fridge. It's no power.
15: Mr. Betts lives in an abandoned home, a 19th century timber house about to be relocated. The property redeveloped.
14: I call myself a caretaker squatter. I've been given 2 weeks, you know what I mean? These places will be removed and the permits have been submitted. So it's not long before they get taken up and I'll be given notice.
15: Colin has been waiting for social housing for 7 years and following the news of his home, decided to visit the local community housing office.
14: They said, oh, you were taken off in 2025. I went, what? Last year, she goes, yeah, last year you were taken off. For what reason? Oh, we couldn't find you. I said, you got my phone number. Oh, is it this number? I went, yep, that's what the number is, you know. And they had two numbers. So why couldn't they catch up with me?
17: Good morning. I declare this hearing of estimates for the State Development, Infrastructure and Works Committee open.
18: On my watch as Housing Minister in my first full financial year, there were less applications cancelled, 8,224. And of these, 2,419 applicants were uncontactable, 4,481 were no longer eligible or did not provide evidence of eligibility, 1,016 were appropriately housed or no longer required social housing, and 237 were cancelled for other reasons.
15: That's Queensland's Housing Minister, Sam O'Connor, speaking at a parliamentary estimates hearing in July. Department of Housing data shows the social housing register has reduced by more than 4,000 people between October 2024, when the LNP came to office, and July 2026. Around half of those, including Mr. Betts, were removed for being uncontactable.
19: There is concern that for some of the people not contactable as such, that there could be a level of disadvantage that's underpinning that.
15: Fiona Cornelia is the CEO of Q Shelter, a not-for-profit group advocating on housing and homelessness.
19: People might be unwell, they might have fears about answering the phone. They might not be able to charge their phone. They may have run out of credit. They might not be able to pay bills. So there's a lot of reasons why people are uncontactable, which is why this report, I think, is a really good prompt to revisit what are the practices.
15: She's referring to a Queensland Audit Office report on the government's social housing services. Housing staff are required to make reasonable attempts to contact applicants before removing them from the

0: rather than give up too soon, especially when there's a lot of pressure to see the register come down.
1: In a statement to the ABC, Mr O'Connor says increased social housing supply, plus more frequent and thorough applicant reviews, was the reason for the shrinking waitlist. He says no direction to prematurely cancel applications was issued, and that officers make reasonable multiple attempts to contact all applicants. He says applications are only cancelled in very limited circumstances. Back in Gympie, last week, Mr Betts bought a van with the help of $5,000 in community donations.
2: Gympie people, you are so good to me. I could live in the van, absolutely no worries, you know, and that's what I'll do because I don't want to live on the street, mate. I do not want to live on the street.
3: That's social housing applicant Colin Betts, ending that report from James Taylor. In a small opal mining town in northwestern New South Wales, a decommissioned solar power station is not being left to rot. Instead, it's been saved by a group of enthusiastic volunteers. Now it's been recognised for state heritage listing, and Whitecliffs locals hope it could be a tourism draw card. The station was one of the first in the world to sell its solar energy, powering a remote off-grid town. Christina Rosengren has the story.
4: 8 years ago, Graham Hannigan and his wife were on a road trip in western New South Wales. When they rolled into the remote outback town of Whitecliffs, Graham saw something which caught his eye.
5: From the hills over there, you can see these sparkling dishes. And I thought, what's that? I've worked in satellite communications. So things that look like satellite dishes, the alarms go off. What is that?
4: It was the Whitecliffs Solar Power Station. From the early 1980s, it fed power to the town in one of the world's first examples of commercial solar power. Graham was impressed by the technology and decided to form an advocacy group to help upgrade and maintain the station as a tourist attraction.
5: I said to my wife, this place needs preserving. She said, yeah, she says, it's amazing. So we formed the Friends Group and we've been slowly improving the site, making it accessible for tourists. I want this place to be here in another 50 years. It's been here for 50 years out of sheer luck. It'll degrade, it'll fall apart and rust if we don't look after it. It's just fantastic that this site is almost in perfect state as a preservation project.
4: 14 sun-tracking parabolic dishes, each 5 metres across with 2,000 mirrors, stand in two lines shaped like a V. The dishes concentrated the sun's rays to a central focal point to heat water and create steam, which would in turn run a steam engine. That engine powered an alternator and a DC generator. The power station was initially an experiment by a team from the Australian National University to research solar thermal power. And for the experiment to work, they needed a place with a lot of sun.
6: We always have sunshine out here. It can get quite warm in the summer months, and that's why we live underground.
4: Rob Dyson is a tour operator in Whitecliffs, where temperatures regularly reach the mid-40s in summer. Most of the town's roughly 150 population live in dugouts, carved out of the ground, where temperatures stay between 20 and 22 degrees Celsius. Rob says Whitecliffs, with its average daily sunlight hours, was the perfect place to prove solar technology.
6: It's not just created something for the state of the country, it's created something for the world. And that's really why I started to take people through. I had a big interest in it when I first came here, and it carries on to anybody that comes in. Once you tell them how important it is, they're really fascinated by the concept of it to start with and what it became.
4: In September, Graham Hannigan's advocacy group secured a place for the station on the State Heritage Register. Senior Heritage Program Manager at the State Department of Environment, Alexandra Bukovalis, says the listing will help protect and maintain the site.
7: The listing means that the significant elements of the item, those being the 14 parabolic dishes, the water tanks, the steam engine, associated computers and equipment must all be sympathetically managed into the future.
4: With the station's listing, Rob, along with other locals, are hoping it will attract more visitors to the town.
6: We'll be able to advertise this place a lot more, and a lot more people will know about it and actually might draw a lot more people to the town, which will benefit the whole town.
4: Matt Watson has been travelling through western New South Wales with his family, And he says the plant is a must-see.
8: It's just remarkable. We know we've got the talent and the skill in this country to create something like this. And in towns that are just so isolated, such a vital

0: thing to happen. And you know, we've obviously got the expertise and the skill to do it. So it's just, you know, it's a tribute to the people that made it and the town's benefited from it.
1: Tourist Matt Watson there, finishing that story from Christina Rosengren. And finally here on Australia Wide, Australians love their daily cup of coffee. But as the cost of living bites, it's fast becoming viewed as a luxury. While more people are taking matters into their own hands and making their own, other industry experts say Australia's coffee is among the cheapest in the world. In Gympie, Jessica Ross headed along to a coffee processing plant to chat to coffee enthusiasts marking International Coffee Day.
2: Yeah, I used to get one coffee from a cafe daily, but because of the price increases, I try to cut back when I can.
3: When it's like $9 just for an iced latte, it's like, I can't be doing this tomorrow as well.
4: Definitely cut back a bit since last year from taking out coffees.
5: How expensive would coffee have to get before you'd stop buying it out?
6: It's getting pretty close. Maybe $10.
7: Data shows the average price of a flat white in Australia is nudging towards $6. Green coffee bean prices have dropped in the past year, but are still three times higher than they were in 2021. Add labour costs, power bills and rent into the mix, and it's little wonder coffee prices are more than they used to be, and cafe and coffee shop owners are struggling.
8: We have a one in two failure rate, so people are going broke. They're not going broke because they're necessarily bad operators. It's because they cannot keep the margins that are required to stay in business. Yeah, they're running on a shoestring.
7: Bruno Maiolo is the president of the Australian Specialty Coffee Association. He reckons we're still not paying what a coffee is actually worth.
8: We have a phobia of raising prices here in Australia. The cost of a cup of coffee should be more or less $7. And that's still way below the next closest one's probably about $8. Through all of the European countries and some of the Asian countries, entry-level price is $8.50, $8.30. So we have the best coffee in the world, but we have the cheapest as well. We should be at least in line with the other OECD countries.
7: In a small room in Gympie, about 2 hours north of Brisbane in Queensland, three taste testers sit around a Lazy Susan-style table with 12 freshly brewed long blacks on rotation. It's serious business.
9: When we go in to taste, the room has to be completely silent, so we're not interrupting each other. There's no conversation. You keep your eyes down, you focus on what you're tasting, and you're judging it based on exactly what you taste every time.
7: Chief coffee taster Glenn Jones says they sip, then spit out the coffee, but it's not because they don't like it.
9: Well, we do sample up to 100 cups per day, so you don't want to be drinking that much coffee on a standard day. I love coffee. I will taste it all day, every day, and then I will drink it outside work as well.
7: For more than 70 years, this factory has been Nestlé's primary coffee processing plant.
10: We're very lucky in Australia. We've got one of the most sophisticated coffee cultures in the world. But we also have a cost of living challenge at the moment. And there's a lot of households that are having to make choices and find smarter ways to buy the things and enjoy the simple pleasures in life.
7: The company's general manager for coffee and dairy is Martin Brown. He says the way even instant coffee is approached has changed over the years as Aussie coffee palates have refined.
10: Households are seeing themselves more as home baristas. So we're seeing some of the more traditional formats of coffee are actually amongst the fastest growing. So soluble coffee is in good growth, but also our cappuccino sachets, which are actually been the fastest growing part of the market over the last 5 years.
7: Simon O'Brien runs a cafe at Alexandra Headland on the Sunshine Coast. He says finding the balance between rising costs and customer expectations is a constant challenge.
11: We've got a coffee that people keep coming back for. They love it, and we can put out a $5 cup. And it's not so much making a massive profit on each cup. It's the throughput over time. I'm amazed that people still do spend. You know, it seems to be the one treat people are not willing to forgo.
8: Enjoy that coffee because we have those places you can go to get that experience and a really good cup of coffee. Maybe you're not having 10 or 15 of them a week, but have your 5, 6, 7, 8, 9 or whatever it is that you are having and support that business that's providing that service for you. Otherwise, we won't have them.
1: The Australian Specialty Coffee Association's Bruno Maiolo, ending that report by Jessica Ross. And that's Australia Wide for this Thursday. I'm Alex Hyman. Thanks so much for your company. Cheerio.

0: Good evening, Rio Davis with ABC News. Israel's Prime Minister Benjamin Netanyahu says it's too early to know the exact motive of the pilot who tried to hijack a passenger plane bound for Tel Aviv yesterday. Here's Middle East correspondent Matthew Doran.
1: It was the actions of at least four passengers storming the cockpit of the Fly Dubai flight from Dubai to Tel Aviv which saved the more than 150 on board. One of the pilots, believed to be an Omani national, attacked his co-pilot, stabbing the man as the pair lost control of the plane and it plummeted to the ground over Saudi Arabia. The victim unlocked the cockpit door during the attack, allowing the passengers to intervene. The attacker has been interrogated by Saudi authorities and it's believed he'll be sent back to the United Arab Emirates for further investigation. Benjamin Netanyahu says it's clear the man wanted to crash the plane, but whether he had any ties to Israel's enemies, including Iran, is still to be determined.
0: The governor of the US state of Tennessee has ordered a comprehensive third-party review after an inmate survived a lethal injection attempt. Chelsea Hetherington reports.
2: Tennessee officials were unable to put Krista Pike to death for a 1995 murder after administering two doses of a lethal drug. Her lawyers say she was snoring loudly after the injection and is now in a stable condition in hospital. Media witness John North says they have a lot of questions.
3: And the Department of Correction has a lot of answers that it needs to provide to the public about what happened here.
2: Governor Bill Lee says he's ordered an outside investigation to determine exactly what occurred and has halted scheduled executions. The Tennessee Department of Correction says it stands by all actions it took.
0: The Veterans Affairs Minister has played down the federal government's decision to scrap a controversial healthcare cap after backlash from veterans groups. The government last month bowed to pressure and dumped plans to impose an annual $5,000 cap on allied health services for veterans. The plan announced in May would have saved the budget around $750 million over 3 years. Matt Keogh says the decision to backtrack shows Labor listens to feedback.
4: I think what's really important with all government policy, whether it's in the veterans portfolio or in other areas, is that when government comes forward with ideas around how can it implement reform like recommendations from the Royal Commission or in other areas, that you commit to engaging with the relevant sectors, you consult, you listen and you respond. And that's exactly what we did.
0: The Cairns Magistrates Court has heard charges against a Northern Territory woman who allegedly conducted a business involving forced labour have been downgraded, but also that fresh charges have instead been laid. Connor Byrne reports.
5: Commonwealth Prosecutor Trent Denman told Magistrate Dick Brunello that the Crown is no longer charging supermarket worker Maria Schoolmeister with 2 counts of operating a business involving servitude or 2 counts of causing a person to enter into or remain in servitude. However, Magistrate Brunello arraigned the mother of three from Humpty Doo in Darwin's rural area on 4 fresh counts of forced labour against 4 people in 2023. Her solicitor John Lawrence said Miss Schoolmeister's husband Daniel is co-accused. The case returns to Cairns Magistrates Court on the 3rd of December.
0: A Litchfield National Park ranger says he used to see northern quolls almost every night but hasn't seen one in years. Darius Nasser has been assisting researchers to try and find the species in the park south of Darwin, but after nearly a year of searching, they've had no luck. He says quolls are an important part of the park's ecosystem and their decline has been rapid.
6: Around 2009, 2010, I used to see them all the time around my house. My dogs would be going off and everything else like that, and it'd be quolls, quite abundant quolls back then, but now I don't really see them much. Probably about 4 or 5 years ago, maybe, the last one I've actually seen.
0: And in the AFL, the Chris Fagan era of the Brisbane Lions has come to an end. The 65-year-old announced his retirement after 10 seasons and 3 straight premierships. Fagan took charge in 2016 and transformed the struggling club from wooden spooners to an AFL powerhouse within a decade. He says it's been an extraordinary journey.
7: I can't believe how well I've been embraced by the footy club and the people of Brisbane and our own fans. I've always felt the love, so I'm ever so grateful for the time that I've had here as coach, and I'm really proud how far the club has come in that time, because things weren't great when we all first started on this journey together.
0: In tomorrow's weather, there's a slight to medium chance of showers over the top end and in the western Gregory and eastern Carpentaria districts. Darwin's sunny, a top of 34. Alice Springs, a shower or two. ABC News. Drive with

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1: An investigation by Four Corners found a cybersecurity expert was able to take control of the BYD Shark 6 while it was driving.
2: There's some interesting stuff Four Corners brought up, especially about the security. But, oh, mate, aiming it towards EVs, that's a pretty low blow, I've got to be honest with you. But if people are really worried about this, there's an opportunity just to pull the communications unit and you won't have this problem.
0: Matt Tenchich on ABC Alice Springs.
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4: And wonderful to have your company on a Thursday night. Spence Denny is back again on Monday on ABC Evenings. He's got one more morning to get up bright and early, then he'll be so refreshed come Monday night with a big sleep in, and then joining you in the evening with the blockbuster quiz, which we'll play in just a moment. We were talking about International Coffee Day just prior to the news at 7 o'clock, and Sandy says, I can't stand the stuff. That's off the back of the barista sharing with roving reporter Bobby McCumber that he has 4 cups a day. I wonder, as a barista, whether you build up some kind of resistance. You must, because that seems like a lot of coffee. I honestly don't think I could function on 4 cups. I think that would tip me way over the edge. But anyway, how do you take your coffee on International Coffee Day? 1-300-222-891 or send me a text on 0467-922-891. Now, last night we were discussing preparing for death. And a new study from La Trobe University has shown that 48% of people have not prepared a will, 54% don't know where to access palliative care, 58% don't know about end-of-life paperwork, and almost 63% don't know what to do when someone dies at home. I spoke to Kerry Noonan, who's the acting head of La Trobe's Public Health Palliative Care Unit, director of the Death Literacy Institute, when we received this call from Dean of Clare.
5: Our daughter passed away only very, very recently in the last few weeks. She was only 51 years old. She did not have a will. She's my stepdaughter, but I've been married to her mother for 30 years. We don't know what to do next.
4: And I don't think Dean was the only one. I mean, Dean's situation was absolutely heartbreaking. So I've invited Vanessa Varga, Director of Varga Lawyers Wills and Estates, an accredited specialist in wills and estates in South Australia, one of only two in the state, into the ABC studio tonight to answer some of the questions that required more specific expertise in the area. And, of course, Vanessa's advice is of a general nature. But if you do have any questions, we'll be taking your calls after the news at 8 o'clock. So be sure to call us on 1-300-222-891. I really got the sense that there was a lot of things that needed to be answered for people last night, and you will get your chance this evening. 1-300-222-891. Keep that number handy too, because coming up in just a moment, we're going to play ABC Evening's Blockbuster Quiz. You can win yourself a torch, pop that on your key ring, and we've got 5 exciting categories, most of which I can pronounce, which is great. On this day, Let It Rain, Here Comes the Sun, Awesome October, and The Life of Fagin. That's coming up after this song from Steely Dan. Ricky, Don't Lose That Number on 891 ABC Adelaide, South Australia Broken Hill, and 105.7 ABC Radio Darwin and the NT.

0: that number.
1: Steely Dan, Ricky, Don't Lose That Number on 891 ABC Adelaide, South Australia Broken Hill and 105.7 ABC Radio Darwin and the NT. Troy Sincock on ABC Evenings for Spence Denny. And the weather in Adelaide tomorrow, 19 showers for you for Broken Hill. You also are expecting a shower or two and a top of 23. But Darwin, another sunny day for you and a top of 34 degrees. 1-300-222-891 is my number, or 0467-922-891 if you'd like to play this.
2: On the principle of the school, and as a principal, you're supposed to know everything.
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4: Do you want Tony more than a game?
2: I have absolutely no idea.
5: And my favourite Einstein quote is, I know about two things, the expanding universe and human stupidity, and I'm not sure about the expanding universe.
6: Thanks for playing soft.
1: Oh, my goodness, this is so soft. I mean, it was ridiculously soft last night, cloud-like soft, as soft as a baby's bottom. There's nothing hard going on here on this quiz. For the next 45 minutes or so, we're going to put you to the test, and you could win yourself an ABC Evening's Torch, but just the participation is what's fun about things. We learnt so much about so many different things last night just through the conversation, and Sue from Somerton Park is going to be the first one that we get to chat to tonight. Hello, Sue.
7: Oh, good evening, Troy.
1: How was your Thursday?
7: Grandparent duty. It was good.
1: You know what? I wanted to mention this today because I was on the road, and obviously we're in the middle of school holidays, and I was in this sort of suburban T-junction, and I could see off in the distance all of these people with high-vis jackets on, and I was like, wow, there must be a lot of roadworks or perhaps some sort of construction going on down the road. And as I approached more closely, there was about 50 young primary school children. They would have been year two or three, so they must have been on some sort of after-school care or school holiday program or something like that. And they were being directed across the road by ladies in high-vis, probably their teachers or other parents, and they completely stopped the traffic. And, it, you know, this stopped the traffic for several minutes as these children came down the street and, you know, the teachers and parents were ensuring that they were very safe. I then went to the supermarket and there was a more mature lady with grey hair going down the escalator, and then she was having to hold on to the wall as she made her way into the car park. And I thought, isn't that interesting? How much we are very, and of course we should make sure our children are safe, but there was, we were willing to stop traffic for those children, but how often do you see someone walk an elderly person across the road? It's a very rare thing to see.
7: You're right. Yes, you're definitely right.
1: I can't remember the last time I saw a Good Samaritan take an action like that.
7: Oh, they're still out there.
1: I'd like to think so. It's just not something you see every day. And I thought there's such wonderful care of these children taking place, but perhaps we should also do the same for some of our older Australians as well. Okay, you've got five categories here, and I can pronounce most of them. You'll be happy to hear, Sue, because my French was very ordinary last night, and I feel like that probably ruined things for some people.
7: No.
1: Okay, I don't think there's any French tonight. So you've got five categories. On this day, Let It Rain, Here Comes the Sun, Awesome October, or The Life of Fagin. Where would you like to start?
7: Let It Rain.
1: Okay, that sounds great. Did you get some rain in your neck of the woods today?
7: Oh, there was a bit, but and you know it wasn't all day, and it wasn't the great amount they suggested we were going to get.
1: Yeah, exactly. Okay, well at least something's better than nothing, isn't it?
7: Yes.
1: All right. Here's the first question for tonight. You could win yourself an ABC Evening's Torch, and that happened on Monday night. The very first caller was the person that ended up with the torch. So let's see how you go. So, what type of clouds are most likely to produce heavy rain and thunderstorms? Is it A, stratus? B, cumulonimbus, or C, cirrostratus?
7: A?
1: No. I'm so sorry, Sue.
7: That's all right.
1: Oh, stratus.
7: Not a problem.
1: I think from what I remember at school, aren't stratus more of like a wispy cloud? And I think some of our other options are a bit bulkier, a bit fluffier.
7: Right. Well, it's the brains trust next to me that just threw me under the bus.
1: At least you've got someone to blame. That's excellent, Sue. Thanks very much for playing.
7: Thank you.
1: Okay, you're on ABC Evenings with Troy Simcock for Spence Denny. Barry's our next caller. Hello, Barry.
0: Mate, what, crossing the road, my first job, you had to be 12, and I stood at the traffic lights selling the Telegraph newspaper. Now, one mate would do the other, you know, opposite side, and I'd do one side.
1: Yes.
0: And you'd run in and out of the traffic, and telly, city, final, because there was five papers in the day back in the day.
1: Yeah, of course,
0: they,
1: yeah.
0: They reprinted it during the day.
1: Yes.
0: And you'd stand there. The worst thing that ever happened was when the paper went from 15 cents to 20 cents.
1: Oh, you would have copped it.
0: When it was 15 cents, they'd hand you your 20-cent piece and you'd say, sorry, mate, no change. And they'd say, that's all right. They knew, you know, that was part of the deal.
1: Yes.
0: But when it went to 20 cents for the paper, your income went through the floor. Now, the job was fine in summer because it was daylight till, you know, till you ran out.
1: Yes.
0: You stayed there until you sold out your papers.
1: Yes.
0: You know, that's what you did. In winter, it'd be dark by six.
1: Mm.
0: Now, if you were 50 yards from the street light and two-lane traffic, and so you're standing on the white line and the light had changed and all the traffic had start moving, so you'd just stand there on the white line while all the traffic went past.
1: Wow.
0: Until you get back to the traffic island.
1: Oh, man. Putting your life in your own hands there.
0: Well, then we had the tragedy. Three of us got killed in a month. And so they banned the selling of the newspapers, you know, from the traffic lights.
1: Yeah. I wonder how many people listening tonight were a paper boy or paper girl. That was such a common first job for people, wasn't it?
0: I never saw a paper girl in my whole life.
1: No. I mean, that was always referred to as a paper boy. Were you a paper girl? Give us a call, 1-300-222-891. You're right. That would have been very rare. Very rare. All right, let's get into the quiz, Barry. What type of clouds are most likely to produce heavy rain and thunderstorms? Are they B, cumulonimbus, or C, cirrostratus?
0: Well, considering I used to work for the bomb,
1: okay.
0: If I get this wrong, they'll cut off my pension.
1: Yes.
0: Cumulonimbus.
1: Yes, that's right. That is right. Would you like to stay with this category or try another?

0: Well, they've got to be answered, so why change?
1: That's very true. What is the nice smell of rain on dry earth called? Is it?
0: Oh.
1: Gee, you really have. You've chosen the right category here. If you work for the bomb, is it A, ambrosia, B, rain trails, or C, petrichor?
0: C.
1: Yep. Do you know what language that comes from?
0: Let me work it out. Petri. That has to be Greek, wouldn't it?
1: Latin. Latin.
0: Oh, well, yeah, 50-50, mate, 50-50.
1: That's when the bacteria releases its natural oils. It combines with the natural odours of the soil and the water around it to produce petrichor. As much as people relate to the smell of freshness, it's really just the smell of dirt. But, of course, you knew that anyway, having worked at the Bureau of Meteorology, Barry.
0: Well, actually, they don't teach you about petrichor.
1: Don't they?
0: And, no.
1: Oh.
0: No. Well, you know, we don't do smells. We're just recording temperatures. It was a beautiful job. I was in Elliot. It's only a part-time gig. Mm-hmm. Twice a day, I'd go up there, had to record ground temperatures. You had a thermometer on the ground. Mm. You had three or four in the Anderson box. You had your humidity in there. Take your wind speed and your clarity.
1: Oh.
0: And then... Yeah, well, you know, whether you can see 40K, 50K, 20K,
1: oh, yes.
0: Or, you know,
1: yep.
0: Whether it was smoke haze, that sort of thing.
1: Uh-huh.
0: And they just handed me a key to the council chambers because that was the only thing with 24-hour computer access. And
1: yes.
0: I'd just lob in there, and there was this computer in the corner, and I'd go tappy, tappy, tappy. And twice a day for 20 minutes work, I got $18.50 or something.
1: Yes.
0: Which doesn't sound like much, but then, hey, that's, you know, $37 a day.
1: Yeah.
0: 7 days a week. It was a nice little earner.
1: That's right. We heard last night that someone had only made $54 a week back in the day, so you were killing it.
0: Well, my first job as an apprentice, I got paid $2.50 an hour.
1: Yeah, I know. Isn't it incredible? Wild. All right, let's get on to your next question, Barry. What are the two main chemical oxides that cause acid rain? Is it A, zinc and
0: sulfur.
1: Potassium? Yep, sulfur and...
0: And that'd be sulfur dioxide. So it'd have to be sulfur and oxygen. Or you've got to give me multiple choice.
1: Yeah, I am. I was going to try to make you commit to that there. Jeez. A, zinc and potassium. B, sulfur and nitrogen. Or C, lead and chlorine.
0: Oh well, it's got to be sulfur and nitrogen.
1: Yeah,
0: doesn't it?
1: That's right. Oh, you might need to go back to the Bureau of Meteorology. You were going to get that wrong, weren't you? If I just asked that straight up.
0: We don't have a lot of acid rain in Australia.
1: Well, that is true. I don't recall the last time I was in acid rain.
0: Well, last time Prince toured, we had purple rain.
1: Yeah, that's right. Geez, I wish I'd seen Prince. He's one of those artists I never got the chance to see.
0: That's one of the great disappointments of my life. I didn't appreciate him until the very end of his career.
1: Yes.
0: And once I actually listened to him, he is was an incredible artist.
1: Yeah, I feel exactly the same. In fact, I was listening to his album Sign O' the Times the other day, just because I read something about it being such a great album. I was like, was it really? And I had a good listen. I was like, actually, yeah, it was very, very good. All right, here we go. Who was Gene Kelly's dancing partner in Dancing in the Rain? Was it A, Debbie Reynolds, B, Ginger Rogers, or C, Doris Day?
0: Ginger.
1: Nope. It wasn't Barry.
0: Really?
1: Yeah, sorry about that. But you got three right, and that's a very solid start. You never know.
0: Well, better than the duck egg last night. Mate, that was a shame job, that was. And here you were going about how easy it was, and I get a duck egg.
1: Look, if I was playing this quiz, I would do appallingly, Barry. But thank you very much for playing. And you can be part of our Blockbuster Quiz right now on ABC Evenings by calling me on 1-300-222-891.
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1: Where it's 7:25. Hello, Peter from Port Lincoln.
7: Oh, hello.
1: We are in the Let It Rain category. This is the last question. Peter, have you had any rain in Port Lincoln?
7: Yeah, we had a little bit last night, but it hasn't rained too much. It's, yeah, had a bit of warm weather and, yeah, the farmers probably want something to finish off their crops now. So
1: yeah, yeah, absolutely.
7: That's a bit.
1: Well, that seems to be the general consensus across South Australia. Looks like Broken Hill will get some rain tomorrow as well. Okay, who was Gene Kelly's dancing partner in Dancing in the Rain? It was either Debbie Reynolds or Doris Day.
7: Doris Day?
1: Nope.
7: Oh,
1: Peter, that is the quickest call I reckon we've ever had on the Blockbuster quiz. You're just in and out, aren't you?
7: That's it, mate. No, I'm sitting in the same
1: seat. Yeah, mate. Anything else you'd like to contribute to the show, Peter?
7: Welding or, you know, metal work or something.
1: Yeah, yeah. Anything else you'd like to contribute to the show?
7: I don't know. They have had a pretty interesting life, a really different life, actually.
1: Yeah, tell me a little bit about that.
7: Oh, yeah, I don't know. I was 16, my parents got divorced, and I became a boilermaker welder. I left Port Lincoln when I was 21. I was going to get engaged, but I didn't. I travelled around Australia with another guy, and it was completely unbelievable. It was just about 3 or 4 months. Ended up in Darwin. Can I tell you one quick story about that?
1: Yeah, of course. No, go ahead.
7: So, well, anyway, we're on this road, and we're behind this. We're in Queensland. It's flooded.
1: Yep.
7: And we're behind a road train. We're in a Valiant Charger. And we're sitting there. And yeah, we had a few beers at the back in the Eskin. And Huck jammed the accelerator because, it was clonk, clonk, clonk. And we sat in the back of the car. And, which is pretty irresponsible. So. Yeah. And I said, there's something on the side of the road, Huck. And he said, what? And there was this lady, Aboriginal lady with a baby.
1: Yes.
7: We pulled up and said, you need a lift. Oh, yeah, you had to get through. But my baby's sick. I said, yeah, no reason. Anyway, she jumped in the front seat with Gary and she said, no one was driving the car. And I said, no. He was getting something in the back. He said, no. And I said, it's all right. So anyway, we went, we dropped off at the clinic and we said, oh, where's the pub? So we went out the pub and this guy that was in the pub, we talked to him for about 30 minutes and the guy was driving the road truck with his brother. He said, can you help us? Can you help me get my brother out of the truck? And it was with Hutt. He said, Yeah, Norris, mate. Well, so we went out. He's a big man. Anyway, he goes in the pub, all that, and puts him in bed. And the guy said, where are his boys from? And we said, oh, Port Lincoln. He said, oh, that Dean Lucan guy. I said, yeah, that's it, mate. He said, I've got to go in the truck now. So, you have a room and that. And no one will come in. Yeah, I'm going to shut the doors at 10:30. But the rest of it's another story.
1: Wow. You know, sometimes sometimes someone offers you something and you're open to it and you're partway through the conversation, you're wondering where this is going. Well, Emily from Unley said, I'm so here for that story, Peter. So thank you so much for sharing that. It's 28 past 7 on 891 ABC Adelaide with Troy Simcock for Spence Denny. And we're going to speak to Nan in just a moment, but in the meantime, we have Peter on the phone. Oh, no, we just spoke to Peter, didn't we? We have Kim next from Streaky Bay. Hi, Kim. Hello, Kim.
8: Hello, Troy. How are you?
1: You are not going to get this wrong. Who was Gene Kelly's dancing partner in Dancing in the Rain? Is it A or A?
8: A.
1: That's right. Congratulations. Well done. I don't know how you did that, Kim, but tremendous start.
8: Well, can I thank you for your opening music?
1: Of course. Oh, you enjoy Steely Dan?
8: Well, Steely Dan, I was brought up with music in those days, and Steely Dan just struck me as one of the most precision bands of the time. And, yeah, that was a good opening. And that sort of made me think, are my brain cells going to work or not?
1: Yeah. Steely Dan were great. In fact, I was listening to a podcast from Christopher Cross, the man behind Ride Like the Wind and Sailing, and he was talking about his deep love of Steely Dan, how much he really revered those guys. I also want to apologise, it was just pointed out by a text, I'm probably the 500th person to say it's Singing in the Rain, not Dancing in the Rain. You could argue that could be why Barry got it wrong, but I think you all know where I was going with that one. And you weren't the 500th. You were the first person to raise that. All right, Kim. So we've got four more categories. It's either On This Day, Here Comes the Sun, Awesome October, or The Life of Fagin. What would you like to choose?
8: I'll go to Here Comes the Sun.
1: Okay, great idea. Plenty of sun in Darwin tomorrow, top of 34 degrees, a sunny day. Okay, how many time zones does Australia break into during daylight saving? Is it A, 6, B, 3, or C, 5?
8: Hang on, let me think. Three.
1: No. No, Kim, I'm so sorry to disappoint you there. Julie is from Broadview. Hello there, Julie.
9: Hello, Troy.
1: Okay, how many time zones does Australia break into during daylight saving? Is it 6 or 5?
9: 5.
1: Yep, 5. Can you name them? You don't need to name them. It's Australian Eastern Standard Time, Australian Eastern Daylight Saving Time, Central Standard Time, Central Daylight Saving, plus Western Standard Time, which does not change. All right, well done, Julie. You are in the running for an ABC Evening's Torch. You've got to beat 3. That's what Barry got to. You want to stick with Here Comes the Sun?
9: Well, I won the torch Monday night, so...
1: Yes.
9: I'm not in the running for it again, am I?
1: Yes, you are. You can have a torch for each hand.
9: Okay.
1: And also, Nan, who called earlier, please call us back. Nan is a real unicorn when it comes to ABC listeners. We were exploring a topic earlier, and we just thought that it wouldn't be possible to find someone like Nan. But Nan, if you're still listening, give us a call 1-300-222-891. All right, Julie. When did Australia first use daylight savings nationwide across all states? Was it A, the 1988 Bicentenary, B, World War II, or C, the Sydney 2000 Olympics? When did we first use daylight saving time?
9: I think it was the Bicentenary, wasn't it?
1: No, Julie. No, it wasn't.
9: Okay.
1: All right. Thank you so much for playing. Great to speak to you again. Andrew is from Netherby. Hello, Andrew.
10: Hello. How are you?
1: I'm really well. When did Australia first use daylight saving nationwide across all states? Was it World War II or the Sydney 2000 Olympics?
10: Well, I'm pretty sure it's not the Olympics. I'll go with World War II.
1: Very good, Andrew. Well done. Okay, it's your choice. We can continue with Here Comes the Sun, or would you like something else?
10: Let's switch to the On This Day.
1: On This Day, okay. Which popular vehicle was launched on this day that went on to revolutionise the way people travelled?
10: Oh, vehicle. So it could be any type of vehicle.
1: Yeah, so we're talking motor vehicle.
10: Okay, on this day, let's go with
1: the
10: Tesla, maybe.
1: No, it wasn't the Tesla. No, this one is much older than that. Andrew, if they had a Tesla back then, whoever created it would have been the Einstein of their time.
10: Well, the Tesla of their time, yes, Nikola.
1: That's right.
10: Very good.
1: All right, good on you, Andrew. Thank you for playing. We've got plenty of time for you to be part of the quiz. If you'd like to call me on 1-300-222-891, and if you're playing along at home, 0467-922-891 is the number. A lot of people were entertained by Kim's story earlier. Nan is yet to call back. If Nan doesn't call in the next 5 minutes, I will reveal why Nan is a unicorn. 1-300-222-891. Ruben's calling from Bordertown. Hi, Ruben.
11: Hey,
1: you're on the road, are you?
11: Yeah.
1: Where are you off to?
11: On the road, back to Melbourne.
1: Back to Melbourne?
11: Coming back to back to Melbourne, yeah.
1: Okay, gotcha. All right, it's a little bit difficult to hear you, but we'll hang in there and see how we go with you Reuben. Which popular vehicle was launched on this day that went on to revolutionise the way people travelled?

0: the vehicle?
1: I'm going to go with a Ford Model T.
0: Yes, that's right. The Model T Ford was first produced in 1908. Want to continue with on this day, or would you like to switch it up?
1: Let's switch it up.
0: Okay, you've got Here Comes the Sun, Awesome October, or Life of Fagan?
1: Life of Fagan.
0: Okay, Chris Fagan today announced that he is moving on from the Brisbane Lions after three back-to-back premierships. I say, yeah, move on when you're at the top. Okay, now former Brisbane leader Chris Fagan coached his first football club in which state? Was it A, Tasmania, B, Victoria, or C, Queensland?
1: Oh, good question. I'm going to go for Tasmania.
0: Yes, it was Tasmania. Certainly was. Sandy Bay, he coached there in 1993 and 1994. Okay, before moving to the Brisbane Lions, Chris Fagan was at which AFL club as the general manager of football operations? Was it A, Melbourne, B, Geelong, or C, Hawthorn?
1: I'm going to say Melbourne.
0: No, it wasn't Melbourne, Ruben. Thanks for playing. Appreciate your call. 1-300-222-891. There are plenty of free lines available. If you'd like to win yourself a ABC Evening's Torch, what you have to do is get more correct than Barry, who had three. 1-300-222-891. Okay. Who have we got next? Okay. Olioni, how are you?
2: I'm good, thanks.
0: Excellent. How old are you?
2: I'm only 10.
0: Only 10? That's okay. This is a really soft quiz. We're not very hard here. We'd like to make it as easy as possible. Do you like your footy, Olioni?
2: Yeah.
0: Okay.
2: Little.
0: All right. Okay. That's okay. You don't need a lot of knowledge because they're generally multiple choice questions anyway. So sometimes you can just have a guess. Did you watch the AFL Grand Final?
2: Yeah.
0: What did you think of that game? That was pretty amazing, wasn't it?
2: It's a bit sad because Rio hasn't won a Grand Final.
0: Yeah, and I've got to say, I was barracking for Fremantle, and I was really happy that the Brisbane Lions fans around me were getting a bit upset, and then within 4 minutes, I was getting pretty upset. Okay, before moving to the Brisbane Lions, Chris Fagan, who was the coach of the Brisbane Lions, he was at what AFL club as the general manager of football operations? Now, we know it's not Melbourne, so it's either Geelong or Hawthorn.
2: I'm gonna go with Geelong.
0: No, I don't think you want to do that.
3: Oh, maybe we should go with Hawthorn around.
0: That's a great idea. That's a great idea. Olioni, who's that in the background?
2: That's my mum.
0: Okay, great. She's very smart. She really is. But so you're off to a good start. Would you like to stick with football, or would you like to try something else?
2: Something else.
0: Okay, you choose. Here Comes the Sun, On This Day, or Awesome October. It's the 1st of October today.
3: Here Comes the Sun.
2: Okay.
3: Here Comes the Sun.
0: Here Comes the Sun. All right. All right, Mum. Which state was the first to permanently reintroduce daylight saving in the modern era? So which state was the first to permanently reintroduce it? Was it A, Tasmania, B, New South Wales, or C, South Australia? I reckon Chris Fagan spent a fair bit of time here, as we discovered in the 90s.
3: Yeah, I think it would be Tasmania because it's further south than it gets dark early.
0: Yep. Tasmania in 1967. All right.
2: Tasmania.
0: Well done, Olioni. Okay, in 1992, which Australian state held a referendum on daylight saving that failed, with 54% of people voting against it? So it was reasonably close. It was either A, Western Australia, B, Northern Territory, or C, Queensland.
2: Queensland.
0: Yes, it was Queensland. Okay, you are neck and neck with Barry right now. If you get another question right, the torch is in your hands.
3: We changed that. Okay.
0: Would you like The Life of Fagan, On This Day, or Awesome October? We're done with Here Comes the Sun.
3: On This Day.
0: On This Day. Okay. In 1975, heavyweight boxing great Muhammad Ali defeated Joe Frazier in one of the most epic fights the world has ever seen. What was it known as?
3: It's like the rumble in the jungle.
0: No, wasn't the rumble in the jungle. Keep exploring. It's something. You're on the right track. It's kind of like a rhyming phrase.

0: Something that is it the jungle? Were they in like
1: No, they weren't in the jungle. They were in Manila. So, what do you reckon it could be?
0: Manila?
1: What
0: Oh, I
1: rhymes
0: got
1: with Manila?
0: Manila.
1: That's a great attempt, Oliani, but let's keep going. So,
0: Oh my gosh, riding in Manila,
1: it's the something in Manila.
0: Oh, I can't remember. If what rhymes with Manila, Leonie and Hula? Vanilla. Gorillas in Manila, the
1: What
0: thrill.
1: about a Michael Jackson song from the 80s?
0: Oh, Thriller now, Thriller in Manila.
1: That's right, Thriller in Manila. Wow, there's a lot going on where you are. Congratulations, you've got the torch right now. But of course, there's plenty of time to go. We've got 20 minutes on the ABC Evening's Blockbuster Quiz, 1-300-222-891. Okay, do you want to continue with On This Day?
2: Yeah. Oh, yeah.
1: Okay, what famous theme park opened in 1971 on this day? Was it A, Luna Park in Sydney, B, Disney World near Orlando, Florida, or C, Dolly World in Tennessee?
3: I don't think it's Dolly World. That's too long ago. I reckon maybe Luna Park. It feels a bit early, but I think it might be Luna Park.
1: Good try, but it's not Luna Park. Oh. But you have the torch in your grasp. Congratulations! Great teamwork, guys.
3: Thank you.
1: Thanks so much for playing. 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Still 19 minutes to go. 19 minutes is more than enough time to get more than four correct. 1-300-222-891.
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1: And I'm here for Spence Denny, who's up bright and early tomorrow morning, but back on Monday night on ABC Evenings. And we're in the middle of the Blockbuster Quiz, your chance to win an ABC Evenings torch. Later on this evening, we have our jukebox. The theme, suggested by Karen, was light and dark. So if you have any songs you think fit into those categories, let us know and we could include it after 9 o'clock. 1-300-222-891. Hello, David from Pasadena.
8: Oh, good evening, Troy. How are you?
1: I'm really well, thank you. This quiz has been berserk. Very much like last night. There's a lot going on here. But you've still got plenty of time to win yourself a torch. Have you ever won one before?
8: No torch.
1: Okay.
8: No torch at all.
1: Do you need a torch?
8: Oh, everybody needs a torch.
1: They do, particularly one that you can carry around too. This is really pocket-sized, this thing, so I reckon you could do with it. Now, the question is, what famous theme park opened in 1971? We know it's not Luna Park. So it's either A, Disney World near Orlando, Florida, or C, Dolly World in Tennessee.
8: I think it's probably Disneyland in Florida.
1: Yeah, that's right. Disney World near Orlando, Florida.
8: Disney World, yeah.
1: Good stuff. We know what you meant. Okay, final question in this category. Who rose to become the seventh and last president of the USSR in 1998 and a key figure in the country's history? Was it A, Mikhail Gorbachev, B, Boris Yeltsin, or C, Vladimir Putin?
8: I would say it's Gorbachev.
1: It was Gorbachev. Yes, remember that era with Ronald Reagan and Mikhail Gorbachev?
8: Indeed.
1: And that that birthmark that he had on his head as well.
8: And when he was talking about how to actually get rid of the USSR, dismantle it.
1: Yeah, that's right. That's right. It was a very interesting period in history, and he was most certainly part of it. All right. We've got two categories, one that remains untouched and one that we're halfway through. So you've got The Life of Fagin or Awesome October.
8: I think we'll go for Awesome October.
1: Okay, good. So you get the first question in this category. What is the traditional birth flower for the month of October? Is it A, rose, B, daffodil, or C, marigold?
8: I would say marigold.
1: Yep, marigold it is. Great work, David. Feeling confident?
8: That was a good guess, that one.
1: You did very well. Jackie's playing along at home, and she's doing remarkably well this evening, and you can do the same on 0467 922 891. Okay, in what year did the October Revolution take place in Russia? We're back in Russia. Is it A, 1917, B, 1927, or C, 1919?
8: Well, that would have been before the 18 Revolution, so it's 1917.
1: Yes, 1917. I've got a good feeling for you, David. Olioni and his partnership, well, he did very, very well. It was tough to get to four. You seem to be making light work of it. What classic children's book was first published in October 1926? Was it A, Alice in Wonderland, B, Bluey Goes to Hammer Barn, or C, Winnie the Pooh?
8: Sorry, what was the first one again?
1: Alice in Wonderland. So A, Alice in Wonderland, B, Bluey Goes to Hammer Barn, or C, Winnie the Pooh?
8: Winnie the Pooh. I think it was Winnie the Pooh.
1: Yep, was Winnie the Pooh. We have a tie.
8: Oh, it's tough.
1: It is. I can hear the nervous beads rattling from where I am. David, you're right on the edge of your seat, aren't you?
8: Indeed.
1: Mm. Doesn't really sound like that. You sound very casual, actually, David.
8: Well, I'm actually, very comfortably ensconced in the lounge room at the moment.
1: Oh, very good. Have you got the legs up?
8: Indeed.
1: Oh, good. Great. Okay. October is the 10th month of the year, but for what Latin number was it originally named? A, 5, B, 8, or C, 3?
8: Well, oct is 8.
1: That's right. It was the 8th month in the Roman calendar. Congratulations, you have won yourself, unless someone else pips you with 15 minutes to go, an ABC Evening's Torch, which is going to be very, very unlikely because we only have two more questions.
8: I like the odds.
1: Yeah, I think you're in a pretty good position here, David. What were you up to on your Thursday, other than just lying around on the couch, putting your feet up, being all relaxed and stuff?
8: Today we've been swimming with the granddaughter.
1: Oh, wonderful. I love how you went swimming on a day that it was rain. You know, you could have gone in the middle of last week. It probably would have been much warmer than today, but you chose today.
8: Well, you can't get as wet when you're already wet, can you?
1: No, that's right. Did you? And you actually went to the beach? You didn't go to the swimming centre?
8: No, it was at the swimming centre.
1: Oh, okay. Yeah, that makes much more sense. You know, I've not been inside the Adelaide swimming centre yet. What's it like?
8: I have no idea because we were down at Marion.
1: Oh, okay. I love how I just defaulted to you were in North Adelaide. Makes absolutely no sense given you're in Pasadena. But anyway, let's keep on going. In Charles Dickens' Oliver Twist, what did Fagin do to Oliver? A, turned him into a chimney sweep. B, trapped him in a criminal underworld and manipulated him into becoming a pickpocket. Or C, turned him into the police.
8: It was the tea leaf, the pickpocket.
1: Yes, it was. Trapped him in a criminal underworld and manipulated him into becoming a pickpocket. Wow, that sounds intense, doesn't it?
8: It does, rather.
1: Okay, you're on 5 with one more question to go. What was Fagin's favourite phrase? Is it Fagin or is it... That's how he pronounced it. Yes, okay. I just feel like there's a lot of Fagins in this quiz for some reason.
8: That's the wrong category, isn't it?
1: Yeah, it is. I wonder what Chris Fagin's favourite phrase is. Anyway, what was Fagin's favourite phrase in Oliver Twist? Was it A, my dear, B, my word, or C, goodness me?
8: It was my dear.
1: It was my dear. You
8: it
1: have
8: more my dear.
1: You have done it, David. Congratulations. What does Friday hold for you?
8: Oh, I'm not too sure. I'll have to work that out tomorrow.
1: Any more swimming, do you think?
8: No, not tomorrow.
1: Okay.
8: Not tomorrow.
1: All right.
8: I'll leave that till next week.
1: You've got overnight to think about it. And thank you so much for playing the ABC Blockbuster Quiz.
8: Thank you, Troy.
1: You have scored yourself an ABC Evening's Torch. Thank you for playing soft. And you can pop that on your keyring, do whatever you'd like. And if you find yourself in a very dark moment, you can light that up and experience great relief. Thank you for playing the quiz. Spencer's going to do that again on Monday night at 7 o'clock. And, well, I hope it was as wild as the last couple of nights have been. Thank you for playing. Thank you for all your stories and sharing what you did. I find that I learn a lot. Some of those things I wished I hadn't, but we had that opportunity and I really appreciate it. 1-300-222-891 is my number. Or you can text me on 0467-922-891. Now, I mentioned to you earlier that we received a call from Nan. And I said that she was a bit of a unicorn when it comes to what we were discussing earlier. I think I was discussing that with Barry. We were talking about, you know, back in the day, you would refer to the person selling the newspaper as the paper boy. And there were lots of people that had their first job as the paper boy. And Barry remarked that he'd never seen a paper girl. Well, Nan apparently was a paper girl. I think this was back in the 50s. So

Tina Arena, Heaven Help My Heart. Did you see the documentary on Tina Arena? It made itself, in cinemas. It was called Unravel Me. I reckon I missed it. I don't know that it's in cinemas right now, but I reckon that would have been a good one to see. If you saw it, give me a call. Let me know what it was like. 1-300-222-891. Of course, Tina Arena also appeared in the Songs of John Farnham tribute concert, where she performed Angels as well. Now, I thought that Nan was the only paper girl in Australia, but it seems that Jackie from Maitland used to deliver the leader on her push bike to an area that encompassed Main North Road, Smart Road and Reservoir Road. She inherited that round from her brothers. So there you go. There's another paper girl. And she saved some good pocket money, she said. In fact, she managed to save enough for her first car. That's a lot of papers, I would have thought, Jackie. Thanks for sharing that. 1-300-222-891 if you've been a paper girl or perhaps you saw the Tina Arena documentary. Coming up after the news at 8 o'clock. Well, last night we discussed planning for death and we discovered many of us just aren't prepared for it. We've got a wills expert in for you tonight. Vanessa Varga will be offering some general advice. She's an accredited specialist in wills and estates in South Australia, one of only two in the state. That's coming up soon. In the meantime, here's Bill Withers. Ain't no

0: This is ABC Evenings right across South Australia, Broken Hill and the NT with Troy Sincock and Bill Withers, Ain't No Sunshine. I love that song, how it kind of just begins with him and a drum beat and then all of a sudden those soaring strings come in. Well, we're not too far away from the news at 8 o'clock. It's literally just moments away. Last night we did talk about planning for death and we received many calls on that topic. And what we discovered was perhaps we needed just a little bit more expertise in that area to provide you with some guidance. So we're looking for you to give us a call directly after 8 o'clock if you're in that position. And I must say, I only just completed my will the other day and through those conversations discovered that there is much more to learn as well. I'm hoping to learn some more myself. Be part of the show, 1300 222 891, after the news.
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2: ABC News with Satyam Weinstein. A passenger on a Fly Dubai flight from Dubai to Tel Aviv that was the scene of an alleged attempted hijacking has told Israeli Prime Minister Benjamin Netanyahu how he and others helped stop the cockpit attack. It's alleged one of the pilots stabbed his co-pilot, who's now in a stable condition in hospital, and attempted to crash the plane. Mr. Netanyahu says the attacking pilot is being investigated in Saudi Arabia, where he was arrested after the plane made an emergency landing. Passenger Yaniv Hayoun was greeted by the Israeli PM at the airport in Tel Aviv and explained how he helped pin the alleged attacker down.
3: I ran towards the cockpit and then the plane pitched down very sharply. It threw me sideways, just outside the cockpit. Another person and I entered the cockpit. I grabbed the man who was the threat, putting him in a chokehold essentially, and dragged him out first. Then I started pulling the controls back.
2: Master Builders Australia says the outlook for housing builds is worsening and is warning the industry is a long way off meeting the national housing target. Under the Housing Accord, the Commonwealth, states and territories have committed to building 1 million new homes by mid-2029. However, the peak body for the construction sector predicts Australia will fall short of the target by 262,000 homes. Master Builders CEO Danita Wan says the changes to property tax breaks in this year's budget are a key factor.
4: We now have a set of numbers that are of the federal government's own making. And yes, interest rates are having an impact. And yes, the Middle East is having an impact. But by and large, the significant decline in the property market has occurred as a consequence of the federal budget decision.
2: The Governor of the Bank of England is warned of the danger of an artificial intelligence shock to financial markets. Andrew Bailey says the risks include cyber attacks, deepfake scams, and the threat posed by out-of-control AI agents to trading and bank deposits. He says the most immediate risk is concern that tech stock prices could fall sharply in a similar fashion to the dot-com bubble.
5: Everybody is currently priced to be a winner. Not, again, you look back at the past, not everybody is a winner. I always say to people, not everybody always wins. We are prepared for the fact that there will be, I think, some shocks to markets, and we have to deal with that. We have to make sure the system is resilient.
2: The governor of the U.S. state of Tennessee has ordered a halt to executions after a female convict survived two lethal injection attempts. The BBC's Shaima Khalil reports.
6: Krista Pike's lawyers say she lost consciousness but could still be heard snoring after two doses of the execution drug pentobarbital had been administered. They filed an emergency motion to halt the execution and get her medical care, accusing the state of Tennessee of failing to carry out a lawful execution. One of her lawyers told the BBC that the 50-year-old was being provided with life-saving measures. Pike was sentenced to death in 1996 for murdering 19-year-old Colleen Slemmer, who she met at a camp for troubled teenagers. The attempted execution came after the U.S. Supreme Court overturned a reprieve issued by a lower court hours earlier.
2: The Tennessee Department of Corrections says it stands by all of the actions it took. The State Emergency Service is warning Victorians to prepare for storm conditions tomorrow and over the weekend, with flooding possible in parts of the state. There are flood watches for parts of Gippsland, northeast and central Victoria, with minor to moderate flooding possible from tomorrow. State Duty Officer Jesse Schlibbs says Victorians need to exercise caution over the coming days.
7: A large amount of water could fall, causing river waves to rise. Be safe, prepare your property for storm events, for additional rainfall, and really just be safe.
2: WA Police Minister Rhys Whitby is defending the cost of policing a Defence and Weapons Expo set to be held in Perth next week. The Land Forces Expo will be held at the Perth Convention Centre from the 6th to the 8th of October. The government will spend $11.5 million on supporting the expo with police. Mr Whitby says the expo will bring an economic benefit.
8: It will bring in up to, I believe, between 10 and 20,000 delegates. It will have an economic benefit to the community in Western Australia. They offer opportunities for local businesses, commercial opportunities for businesses to provide and to have an awareness of this event as well.
2: Australian tennis player Alex Diminar is through to the round of 16 at the China Open after a straight sets victory over Argentina's Mariano Navone. The fifth-seeded Diminar took just under 2 hours to secure the 7-6, 6-2 win. You're now up to date with the very latest from ABC News.
9: Matt O'Kine, disruptive in class. 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
0: And it has been a pleasure being with you all this week, filling in

Spence Denny, who returns next Monday night on ABC Evenings, right across South Australia, the NT, Broken Hill as well. It's 6 minutes past eight, and coming up from 9 o'clock, we'll be doing our jukebox, given it's a Thursday. And we received a call from Karen last night, and she suggested, well, daylight saving, it's coming up on this weekend for South Australia. And she said, well, you know, why don't we do something that involves light and dark? So we've chosen to do that, and you can play a part yourself. Perhaps there's a light song or a dark song, something that you think fits the theme. Well, give us a call, and you could change the way things go after 9 o'clock, 1-300-222-891, or send me a text on 0467-922-891. And I've got to say, there's a lot of wide and varied songs we have already selected, but we are open to more of your contributions, and it was great to get a lot of suggestions last night as well. Talking of last night, we were discussing planning for death, and we discovered that many of us aren't that prepared. In just a moment, Will's expert Vanessa Varga will be offering general advice for you, and you can be part of the show on 1-300-222-891. Here's the Travelling Wilburys, Handle With Care on 891 ABC Adelaide, South Australia, Broken Hill, into Darwin and the NT.

891 ABC Adelaide, South Australia, Broken Hill, and 105.7 ABC Radio Darwin and the NT. Troy Sincock for Spence Denny, the Travelling Wilburys, weren't they a star-studded group? Handle with Care. And Joel from Glen Osmond said, Handle Me With Care is one of the songs I put on at full volume when it comes on. I get that, Joel. Remember when it came out too? It was so ever-present. It almost sort of wore a bit thin on me, but now hearing it years later, it sounds really, really fresh. And who was in the group? It was George Harrison. Roy Orbison was in the group too. I'm definitely missing other people. There was just a

0: mega star group. If you can help me out with all five members, send through a text on 0467 922 891, or you can always call on 1300 222 891. Now, the 2026 National Health Literacy and Readiness Report showed that many Australians are already living with end-of-life experiences, but most hadn't fully taken care of their own arrangements. And only 23% had written down their end-of-life wishes in an advanced care directive. 11% had documented how they would like their assets to be managed after their death. That's only 11%. So understanding your options can be really empowering in planning for a better death. So that's why we have Vanessa Varga here, an accredited specialist in wills and estates in South Australia, one of only two. Hello, Vanessa.
1: Hello. Thanks for having me.
0: My pleasure. Can we clone you? Why are there only two?
1: Oh, they're on their way. First program in SA's this year, so we'll have a few more.
0: Yeah, well, as I shared last night, it is something that I have just by pure coincidence had been looking at myself, and I definitely discovered in having those conversations there's probably more I need to look at. I feel good that I've got something in motion. It went from sort of nothing to something. And as I also shared last night, really the reason for me taking action personally was because other family members had. And so this has actually become a very alive conversation in our family, and it wasn't that way. No. Up until recently. And I really can't see the reason for it. Perhaps that we have a member of the family that now is dealing with dementia. And so I think it's probably put it front and centre for us, particularly because, you know, that person is unable now to make some choices for themselves. So, you know, we're not just talking about one thing. It's a whole world, isn't it?
1: It is. And you mentioned that you've just scratched the surface. You're meant to consider these things, you know, at least every 3 to 5 years, or every time significant changes occur in your life, like change of assets or children are born, divorces, people pass away. There are a lot of triggers, new business, different structures, trusts, new property.
0: Yeah. And I suppose when you're talking about human beings too, you know, relationships are dynamic, and that they can change. What they were like yesterday may not be how they are today. So it's definitely something to keep your eye on. Before we get to your calls, and we've got plenty of space for you to be part of the show, speak directly to Vanessa, I think this is an invaluable opportunity. Of course, this is just general advice that you'll be receiving, but it might just put you on the right track. 1-300-222-891. Joel texts to say, the Travelling Wilbury, did you know who the Travelling Wilburys were?
1: I've heard the song, but no.
0: Okay, it was Bob Dylan. I forgot Bob Dylan was in the group. Roy Orbison, Tom Petty, Jeff Lynne, and George Harrison. Mega, how could you go wrong? You couldn't possibly not make a hit with a lineup like that. Thanks for that, Joel. Okay, now, talking wills and end of life, we've got Gibba from Laura. Hello, Gibba.
2: Yeah, good day. How you going?
0: Very good. What would you like to ask Vanessa?
2: Well, I just like to put forward a bit of a statement about us oldies. I'm 80 plus, and we have to start looking after ourselves in relation to death. And I think that's just a thing that we must do as people, you know. You can't just lay around the streets sort of thing, you know. You've got to have some plans and get on with it.
0: So you're currently doing your will, Gibber. How's the experience been for you?
2: Oh, excellent. Look, I've had help from people, and my will's all set up. I've got no worries there. I'm doing with a cremation as far as I'm concerned, and I'm paying that off at a good rate. I mean, 2.5 years pays it off, so that's, I'm going to live to 82, I reckon.
1: Yeah, look, I think you're right, Gibby. You do need to make these decisions because, you know what, if you don't, someone else will make them for you, and that's the reality of it.
2: Exactly.
1: You don't want to burden someone else with those types of things.
2: No. You've got to be strong enough to stand up and be counted, I think, you know.
0: Gibby, as part of the process, did anything sort of pop out for you that you hadn't considered that it just sparked some, a different type of conversation for you?
2: Well, not really. I sort of think that, there's going to be not a lot of land available eventually, and I think, it's probably going to be more natural to get cremated. At the moment, it's still a little bit out there, but, I think that's the way to go, to give the earth something better to go on than taking up with bodies in the

0: in the cemetery sort of thing, you know?
1: Mm.
2: With cremation, it's been around for a while. I think you're right in saying that taking up the land, there is that burial crisis concern. But I have heard of a couple other ways that you can dispose of your remains. There's this thing called alkaline hydrolysis, not suggesting that anyone should choose this. I don't know much about it, other than what happens is your body gets put in an alkaline solution and then your flesh decomposes, your bones remain, and then they break down your bones into a fine dust, and then you have those remains for your family. So similar to ashes, except it's just the bones. Yeah, it's called alkaline hydrolysis, meant to be more environmentally friendly because we're not combusting. Mm. But there are a couple of other ways. You've got the natural burial, where a few cemeteries are permitting burial without all of the chemicals and the embalming, and people are availing themselves of that too. So many different ways.
1: There was an ABC News story recently too about the mushroom coffins. I think they're making them out of mushrooms now. So there's definitely that focus on things being as environmentally friendly as possible. Now, last night we received a call from Dean from Clare. It was really heartbreaking. He shared with us that he had just lost his mum, who was in her 90s, and this is what he said.
3: Our daughter passed away only very, very recently in the last few weeks. She was only 51 years old. She did not have a will. She's my stepdaughter, but I've been married to her mother for 30 years. We don't know what to do next.
1: So this followed Dean sharing with us that his mother had died not that long ago, and then this shock death in his family that no one was really planning for. And as he shared, you know, his daughter didn't have anything in place because, well, I suppose she was at that point of life where, with so many of us, just assume we don't need
2: to take
1: action.
2: To it.
1: Yeah. Mm. So what does that leave open? I know that Dean didn't give us a lot of detail there, but what types of things would this impact, or what would need to be considered at this point?
2: Yeah, so one of the things that Dean said was that his stepdaughter died without a will. So in those circumstances, as the stepfather, it's a bit tricky for him because under the current law, depending on who survived the stepdaughter, he really doesn't have much authority to, you know, go to the bank or make decisions about how her remains should be either buried or cremated. If she has a spouse, the spouse would be able, or a partner, to make those decisions. If she has adult children, they could. If she didn't have either of those relationships and her mother, which is the wife of Dean, was alive, then the mother would be able to. But if all of those people are gone and Dean's the only family of this woman, it is much more difficult without a will.
1: And that is because he's not her father, he's married into the family?
2: Yeah. If she was adopted by Dean, then she would be Dean's legal child. But in the Succession Act, it sets out an order of priority as to who can administer a deceased estate. And without a will, it's called intestacy, and that person who's permitted to administer the estate is called the administrator. Mm. And stepfather is not in the ranking, and stepfathers do not inherit assets on intestacy.
1: Well, you know, you can hear for Dean, obviously he's positioned himself in the family structure very much as, you know, his daughter's father.
2: Yeah.
1: You can hear the love, you can hear the heartbreak too. There's another level of heartbreak that comes with that, the disempowerment there, sort of legally, of not really being able to determine how things go from there.
2: No, and my hope is that the generations that are now, you know, moving into adulthood will listen and hear some of these stories and, unlike the generations before, perhaps be a bit more activated in making sure that they do plan for untimely situations like this. You know, as soon as you're working, you've got superannuation. Superannuation is an asset. It doesn't automatically fall part of your estate, but it is something that, you know, I had one many years ago. I had one person who passed away. They were 20-something and they had 7 superannuation accounts because they had jumped from job to job.
1: Yeah.
2: And everybody thought that perhaps this person didn't have any assets, but after all of those superannuation accounts were called in and the life insurance attached the death benefit, there was a sizable amount that that person could have directed it to. And if you die without a will and you have a fractured family, perhaps you're estranged from a parent and then

0: your next of kin, so to speak, they will receive the beneficial entitlement of your estate. So that's why you do need to go in and sort this out, see a specialist in wills and estates.
1: Well, when do you think is the best time to do it? Because, you know, you're talking about somebody in their 20s that lost their love.
0: So.
1: I can't think of too many people in their 20s that are probably taking action right
0: now.
1: No,
0: me neither. But I think that there needs to be a change in that regard. So we don't want to see families fractured over people being unprepared for untimely death.
1: So do you think perhaps it's the point when you start acquiring your own money, your own asset, when you first start joining the workforce?
0: You know what? People should get it for their 18th birthday.
1: Oh, I love that. What a
0: here's a voucher. Come to Varga Lawyers. Get your will. You're 18.
1: Well, I got to say, I mean, it really is a gift to those people remaining, because if you take a look at Dean's situation, for example, that's... you know, that imagine the empowerment he would have if some of those things were written down. If the love that he seemed to be expressing in that call was reciprocated, you can almost bet your bottom dollar that the person that has passed would not want him to be dealing with what he's dealing with. We have a call from Kim at Hallett Cove. Hello, Kim.
2: How you going?
1: Do you have a question for Vanessa?
2: Yeah, I'm wondering about why people are allowed to challenge wills in court. If you've named what you want to happen to the various parts of your estate and it doesn't include someone, why should they be able to challenge it? It's if it's in the will.
0: Yeah, good question. I have lots of clients come in and ask that question of me. And the Succession Act, and this is, you know, long-standing. Before that, it was the Inheritance Family Provision Act. That was a 1974 legislation. So it's the government policy principle behind it is that if you have family members who have assets and who pass away, why should you not receive a benefit from that to relieve the burden on taxpayers and government provision? So there's this pendulum between, I want to do whatever I want in the will, which we call testamentary freedom. The testator is the person who makes the will. Do what you want. And then there's the other side, which is, well, this is a burden on resources. If someone's in financial need, then they can get access to the person's deceased estate. So that's the reason they created the legislation. And why someone can do it? Well, it's changed the whole time. That pendulum swung over the years, right? Depending on the cases. And at the moment, on the 1st of January 2025, we've got a new act, the Succession Act. And what the Succession Act says is that the willmaker, who is also called the testator, their intention is the primary consideration of the court. So the change in the legislation is trying to make it harder for people to contest the estate. But, you know, I get asked, how do I make sure someone can't contest the estate? What if I leave them $5,000? Will that mean that they can't make a claim? And the answer is no, it doesn't work. So in my view, if you genuinely want to exclude someone and you're estranged from them, don't leave them anything. And the reason I say that is because once you pass away, if you've left them money in the will, then they're going to know you've passed away. Whereas if you're estranged, you don't mention them in the will, there's a strict time limit for them to make a claim after you die. So if they aren't in relationship with you or the people around you, they might not ever know you've died, and the time limit will pass and they'll miss their opportunity to make a claim. So I find the token offer just waving a red flag to a bull. One of the other things that's really important is make sure that you are clear as to why you're leaving someone out, because now that is the primary consideration. So you can have a letter with your will which sets out the entire relationship and your perception, your belief, your understanding, and why you're excluding them. That is going to be incredibly valuable moving forward in the courts. And you can put that in your will if you want to, the explanation, but that means that the person you've excluded is also entitled to a copy of the will, because that's what the new will says, new act says. If someone's named, Section 48 of the Succession Act says they're entitled to a copy of the will. So my preference is don't name them in the will, have a letter that goes alongside the will, and don't leave them 2 cents if they're not going to find out you've passed away.
1: That is very interesting that you've mentioned that. We received a call last night that really was sort of intimating that perhaps, you know, I should leave something so, you know, there's no arguing afterwards. But there is a member of my family that has a letter that is very direct and unemotional and quite short. which just makes it very clear why that's not the case. And I see now that's probably the reason why. It's 8:25 on 891.

0: On ABC Adelaide, South Australia, Broken Hill, and 105.7 ABC Radio Darwin and the NT. You're with Troy Simcock for Spence Denny, and I'm speaking to Vanessa Varga, an accredited specialist in wills and estates in South Australia, one of only two in the state, and also the deputy chair of the Succession and Elder Law Committee of the Law Society of South Australia. We are exploring end of life, preparing for death, and your wills and the like. Now, tell me about emotional wills. Vanessa.
1: Emotional wills. Yeah, look, I think some people like to write a document that has been referred to as an emotional will, which can pass down sentimental things like recipes or stories, things like that. But I don't really think the term emotional will is the right term for such a document. I see them more as a letter to a loved one. And the reason that I say that is, as a lawyer, a will disposes property. Mm-hmm. And if it disposes of property, then that document that's written, even if it's just a letter, needs to get produced to the court. So I worry about these documents causing problems with informality when the person dies. So, for example, you think about a codicil. A codicil is an amendment to a will that you do after a will, and you might make a small change. Sometimes in my practice, people come in with handbooks, little notebooks, that they make amendments or say, oh, I want the teapot that I got from my grandma to go to Jennifer. And then the executor comes with the legal will and then also with this notebook. And because the notebook has a disposition in it, what it means is give something away, gives the teapot away, people might say, well, that's not a financial value. But it is. It's an asset. Even if it's nominal value, it's still an asset. So it's governed by your will. So that notebook then has to go to the probate registry with your legal will and has to be tested. And this can cost tens of thousands of dollars. So the emotional will thing, I'm not a big fan of, because I'm concerned that people will start writing things like, I give my recipe books, and you cannot give anything away without it being a testamentary disposition if it's intended to be a gift on death.
0: Gotcha. You mentioned there was a time limit earlier. What is that time limit?
1: So in South Australia, when someone passes away, depending on what the assets are, the executor or administrator has to apply for a grant from the Supreme Court. If there's a will, it's called grant of probate. Mm-hmm. If the person's died intestate without a will, it's called a grant of letters of administration. Once that grant has issued, then any persons wishing to contest the estate by family provision, i.e., I don't have enough money and I need some money and I should have got some, they have to issue their claim within 6 months from the date of the grant. So that's the time limit there.
0: 6 months. Okay. 1300 222 891 is the telephone number if you'd like some advice on preparing for death, your will, or the associated things. Any question that you have, and you might think it's silly, or perhaps it's, you know, it's only there for you. I can promise you, you will be asking that question on behalf of a number of other people listening right now. In fact, Annie in Brompton says, when it comes to your super, does it just go to your beneficiaries you've named, even if you don't have a will?
1: So superannuation is an asset outside of the estate. And the way that superannuation is constructed is a trustee, so a legal owner, manages the super for beneficiaries. Whilst you're alive, you're the intended beneficiary and recipient of your super. When you start a job, when you join a fund, they send you a form which says nominate a beneficiary. Mm-hmm. There are two types of nominations. One is a non-binding death benefit nomination, and the other one is a binding death benefit nomination. If you sign a non-binding death benefit nomination, you don't need witnesses. Most of us do this, especially when we start out in our first job. The trustee, when you pass away, doesn't have to give it to the people you nominated. They have a discretion. They can consider them, but they will also put out at large who are your superannuation dependents and which people are in need. If you have a binding nomination, the trustee doesn't have discretion and they have to pay it to the people that you have nominated in the binding nomination. That nomination has to be signed in the front of two adult witnesses. So if you're signing something and it's not in front of witnesses, it's not binding. Binding nominations can lapse after 3 years, depending on the terms of the fund, but you can also have non-lapsing, which means it's there forever. Now, super, does it form part of your estate? Generally, if your nomination, your binding nomination, is to a family member, no, it won't. It'll get paid to them directly outside of the estate. If you want the super to go into the estate, you have to direct the nomination to the legal personal representative. That gets it to your executor, and then the executor will distribute your super under the terms of your will.
0: Very clearly explained, and you can see there are a number of different layers here. Whatever you assume is common sense, if you don't have an understanding of the law and how it operates, you could easily find yourself in a bind. Jenny from Adelaide, what's your question for Vanessa Varga, our accredited specialist in wills and estates tonight?
2: Yes, thank you for taking my question. There's three siblings that are equal thirds in a will, and my dad is still alive, and so we all knew that we were all equal thirds. I'd been maintaining a property for over 7 years in terms of mowing lawns, etc., and had offered to buy a property from my father. And so then, unbeknownst to me, I turn up the property and there's a notice on there saying that the property was on a new home ownership. Been gifted to my brother. So I'm asking, from a duty of care perspective, does the legal representation have any duty of care to inform the siblings that a deal had been done, because my father hadn't let us know?
1: So Dad's still alive. Are you in?
2: Yes.
1: Are you in contact with Dad?
2: Yes, yes. And I did speak to my father's lawyers and felt that my father was being taken advantage of, and they didn't know that I'd been maintaining the lawns even up until a week previously. And so I guess there's been a falling out between, you know, a couple of us siblings. So I guess I wondered if there's a duty of care in the actual lawyers contacting us siblings to let them know there's a change in the will. So
1: no,
2: it's
1: the reverse. So Dad's alive.
2: Okay.
1: Dad can instruct a lawyer to assist him with a property transaction if he has sufficient mental capacity to do so. Based on what you've told me, Dad's not suffering from a mental incapacity, is that right?
2: Yeah, correct, yep.
1: Yeah, so Dad instructs the lawyer. The lawyer has a duty of confidentiality to Dad. The lawyer can't talk to you because Dad's the client. And if Dad wants to give his property to your brother or sell, whatever the case might be, provided Dad fully understands the transaction and has been independently advised, and provided that Dad has sufficient mental capacity to enter into the transaction, then he can give his money to whoever he likes or property to whoever he likes. Whereas if there is a private agreement with you, perhaps he made some promises to you and that's the basis of why you've been mowing his lawn, then you might have an action against Dad for breaking his promise to you if he promised the house to you. So unless Dad is suffering from a mental incapacity, there really is little you can do.
2: Yeah,
1: if Dad's suffering from a mental incapacity and your brother's the attorney for Dad, and as attorney he transferred the property to himself, then your brother's got big problems to face.
2: Yeah, my brother hadn't visited my father in 7 years either, so this is where, but he's actually out of the will because there's another property. But I just wondered, I thought there might have been more of a duty of care in the way that all of us three have seen the will, knowing it's equal thirds.
1: The will doesn't kick in until Dad dies. So Dad can change his will at any stage.
2: Yeah,
1: so there's no duty.
2: Yeah.
1: I think your best bet is talking to your dad.
0: Thanks very much for your call, Jenny. And, you know, that's a really good example of the type of stuff that we're talking about where, you know, you might think things should be a certain way, but unless you, you know, have the appropriate advice, you really don't know. And remember, Vanessa Varga, who's here with us on ABC Evenings tonight, is offering this advice at a very general nature. This is an opportunity for you to listen and learn. And if you'd like to be part of the show, 1-300-222-891. I know when I spoke to my lawyer when I was dealing with my will, she was very clear about pointing out that, you know, those like how you care for someone, there's an expectation that you're a certain way with people, like, just because if you might feel like you're going above and beyond, but really it's just, you know, it would be expected if you were caring for someone in your family, you might be taking care of, you know, various tasks. It does seem if the tensions build up in relationships, then you start leaning on those things that you're doing as if they count for something. But perhaps when it comes to the law, it might not look that way.
1: Yeah, 100%. Mm. And there's miscommunication and expectation, and human emotion makes many things difficult.
0: Yeah. Now, what about trusts and wills? What's the What's the difference between those two?
1: Yeah, one of our listeners called in yesterday and asked that to be clarified. So a will can contain trusts, like a testamentary trust is effectively a family trust built within a will. If you talk about trusts during your life, they are... they're not effective on

0: you can use them like family trusts during your life. Yep. So when you have an executor hold money on trust for beneficiaries, it is a trust. It's in a will, but it's not a family trust. And there are different tax treatments for trusts within a will, testamentary trusts in a will, as opposed to family trusts during life.
1: How about Julie from Broadview? She's just asking, you know, how often should you review and alter your advanced care directive?
0: Advanced care directives are documents where you appoint a substitute decision maker to make decisions about your medical, lifestyle, accommodation in the event that you're unable to. So I would consider that a review would be appropriate if the substitute decision maker was no longer a person able to fulfill that role, so they became older themselves or unwell and couldn't fulfill that role, or if your wishes change or your circumstances change. So, for example, some people have suggested that you can put in your advanced care directives your preference for clothing. So if I'm in a nursing home, put me in grey trackies. Mm-hmm. And then if I decide I hate grey, I want pink trackies, yeah, I'm going to change my advanced care directive.
1: Can you tell us about what an advanced care directive is, just to make that absolutely clear?
0: Yeah. So it's a document. It's blue. And in that document, you...
1: It's not grey like your trackies.
0: No, okay. It's not grey like your trackies. You appoint a substitute decision maker to make decisions on your behalf. The document's only effective if you cannot make those decisions. And it's lots of end-of-life stuff, like in the event that I'm in the terminal phase of a terminal illness, I do not want to be resuscitated. Or if I am required to move into a nursing home, please use the most amount of resources available within my means to ensure that I have high standard level of care. Mm-hmm. Those types of things.
1: Okay, gotcha. It's 23 to 9 with Troy Sincock, filling in for Spence Denny on ABC Evenings, and we're joined by an accredited specialist in wills and estates in South Australia, one of only two in the state, Vanessa Varga, taking your calls on 1300 222 891. Courtney from Darwin River, what's your question for Vanessa?
2: Yeah, I've got an interesting scenario for me. I'm married to my wife with four kids, and up until recently, I was happy for everything just to do with my wife and things to be worked out when I'm gone and whoever it be. But I've just inherited my uncle's farm, which is a substantial piece of an asset. Now, my goal would be, if I was to die tomorrow, would be to make sure that that was left to my children. And therefore, if my wife was to remarry and it was to pass to her, then it could obviously be something could go wrong where my children may miss out on that situation. So I'm wondering where that would come into play, where I would leave everything but the farm to my wife, and then the farm would be left to my children. And then a follow-up to that is, if in the next couple of years we were to build on there and then she was to invest money into that property, where would that leave her, even though I'd still leave her substantial superannuation and life insurance policy? She might be on the hook for a loan for a few more years, potentially for a property that was built on there. So yeah, it's a bit of a different one.
0: Yeah. So the first question I'd ask is, are you the legal owner of your uncle's farm, or is it owned by a family trust?
2: No, it's been passed to me as an individual.
0: Okay.
2: And that's
0: so me. If you own it in your legal name, then in your will you can give it away, and you can absolutely have a specific clause which directs that your interest in the farm passes to the children, with the balance of your estate passing to your wife. That's certainly permissible. I think you need to think about how old the kids are and what's the purpose of the farm and who's going to run the farm if the kids are still young. I don't know if you've got adult children, whether they're going to be farmers, whether it'll be leased to someone else to farm. So they're the types of things I'd be thinking about. If your wife commingles her money with the farm by way of contributing finance to build a house or some type of building on top of the land, then she will not receive the benefit of that investment unless you change the legal ownership, or this is reflected in your will somehow where she gets that benefit back before it's passed to the kids.
2: Fair enough. So, I mean, like I said, I'm going to be leaving substantial life insurance policy and superannuation, so that would cash that out, whatever financial, what would be her contribution into there. But obviously I do want to make sure she's looked after as well. I'm just concerned about the fact that I don't want to make it where the children would miss out because of some other scenario that could come into play when I'm gone if potentially that happened.
0: Yeah. So sometimes what we create is life interests. So, for example, you might want your wife to have the benefit of the farm and the dwelling on the farm while she's alive, but when she passes away, it goes to the children. So you can grant her a life interest or a right to reside, a right to use the farm for the balance of her life or until such time as she repartners. And that also protects the asset for the children. There are various things you can do.
2: No, that sounds great. That's really, really thankful. Thanks for that information.
0: You're welcome.
1: Thanks so much for your call, Courtney from Darwin River. Our last caller is Jenny in Glengowrie. Hi, Jenny. What have you got to ask Vanessa?
3: Yeah, I'm just curious. My mum has a share portfolio and there's three of us siblings, myself, my two brothers. And so when she passes, I just wonder, how does that work, a share portfolio? Is it something that, and I'm the executor of the will too, so I've got a decide how to work that, but is there a right or wrong way for that to be divided up or?
0: Yeah, so with shares, what we generally do, and as the executor, I would suggest you do, is you make inquiries of the beneficiaries as to who wants to receive their shares, what we call in specie, which is a Latin word, basically means you just have it transferred to you, or who wants the shares sold and then receive the net proceeds of sale. So I'd make that inquiry at the relevant time. And also, the important thing to think about is capital gains tax. So when you receive shares in specie, when they're transferred to you, there's a latent capital gain that hasn't crystallised. And so what we really want to do is make sure that you've got all the information about your parents' acquisition costs of the share. When did they buy them? How much was it worth? Because you have to work out what the cost base is if the estate sells the shares or if you receive them as a beneficiary and then sell the shares. So you can just do a third split of the share portfolio. So, you know, there are 900 shares, you get 300 each. It depends on what they want to do at that time.
3: So the beneficiaries being the three of us, siblings.
0: Yeah.
3: Yeah. Have a chat with those guys. Yeah, all right, cool. Thanks.
0: No worries.
1: Good on you, Jenny. Thanks so much for your call. And thank you so much for coming in tonight on ABC Evenings, Vanessa. It's been an absolute pleasure. You've won yourself a few fans, including Helen from Seaview Downs, who says, "This lady's awesome."
0: Thanks, Helen.
1: And Vanessa, obviously this is, like we said, this is a whole world. We probably need to have you here for a monthly segment or something like that.
0: Yeah, I'd love it.
1: There's so many questions to be answered, but I think you've provided a lot of clarity for people. And if nothing else, just driven home the real need to handle some of these things or at least have the opportunity to ask those questions and have those questions answered.
0: Definitely. Thank you for having me.
1: Thanks so much. It's 17 to 9 on 891 ABC Adelaide, South Australia, Broken Hill and 105.7 ABC Radio Darwin and the NT.

0: What a stunning version of the Beach Boys classic. That's the late Rene Geyer on 891 ABC Adelaide, South Australia Broken Hill, and 105.7 ABC Radio Darwin and the NT. Troy Sincock in the chair for another 45 minutes or so. You've got Spence Denny back again on Monday, but I will be returning to haunt you in a couple of weeks' time, and probably quite close to Halloween. That being said, let's take a look at the weather right across SA, the NT, and a few in Broken Hill as well. In South Australia, isolated showers about the agricultural areas, contracting to the southeast during the evening, and isolated morning showers about the pastoral districts. Thunderstorms are possible about the eastern districts from the morning and parts of the far northwest during the afternoon. Maximum temperatures below average, southeast to southwesterly winds, fresh near the coast and in the north during the afternoon. For Adelaide tomorrow, 19 and showers, cloudy, a very high chance of showers, most likely in the morning and afternoon, the chance of a thunderstorm in the morning and afternoon as well, and light winds becoming southerly, 15 to 25 kilometres in the morning. Looking at the Mount Lofty ranges, generally tops in the mid to late teens, and showers expected throughout places like Nuriupa and Mount Barker and Strathalbyn. On the York Peninsula, showers for you as well, tops ranging from 20 to 17. A wet one on Kangaroo Island, and 18 expected in Kingscote for the lower southeast. Showers increasing at Narracourt on top of 17 degrees. The upper southeast, showers for you as well in Keith, Bordertown, Meningie. In Murray Bridge, a top of 15 in the Murraylands and showers. For the Riverland, Renmark is expecting a top of 21 and showers easing. 21 for you too, Port Pirie in the mid-north and showers easing. In the Flinders, tops generally around the very early 20s, late teens, partly cloudy days, although a shower or two in Oruru. The lower Eyre Peninsula in Port Lincoln, a shower or two in 18. On the west coast in Ceduna, partly cloudy in 19. The northwest pastoral districts, Cooper Pedy, you're expecting a 24-degree day, partly cloudy without any rain for you. Even gets sunny in Roxby Downs and Woomera. And the northeast pastoral districts, Lee Creek, a top of 23 degrees and partly cloudy. For you in Broken Hill, Friday, 23 and a shower or two, partly cloudy, high chance of showers. They're most likely in the early morning. The chance of a thunderstorm in the morning and the afternoon as well. Light winds becoming northwest to southwesterly, 15 to 25 kilometres in the early morning, then tending southwesterly in the late afternoon. And taking a look at the NT, a slight to medium chance of showers over the top end and in the western Gregory and eastern Carpentaria districts. A slight to medium chance of showers and thunderstorms in the southwest Simpson and southern Tanami districts, increasing to a high chance in the Lasseter district, the chance of a morning fog in the eastern Arnhem and Carpentaria districts, light to moderate east to northeasterly winds, north of Barrow Creek, moderate to fresh and gusty east to southeasterly winds, south of Barrow Creek. For Darwin, a sunny day for you, top of 34 degrees, a slight chance of a shower in the early morning, but yes, expecting it to be generally sunny. Light winds becoming east to northeasterly, 15 to 25 kilometres in the morning, then tending north to northeasterly in the early afternoon. And right across the NT in the daily, we're looking at tops very much in the mid-30s, and sunny days for you. In Tiwi, mid-30s, although a few showers about in that area, I notice. In the Arnhem, Barunga mostly sunny, top of 36 degrees. Bulman, partly cloudy and a top of 36 for you as well. Carpentaria, Catherine, a mostly sunny day, a top of 37. The Gregory is expecting tops nearing 40, generally sunny. The Barkly, partly cloudy days for you. Tennant Creek, a top of 35 degrees. And the Simpson, 30 degrees and a shower or two in Alice Springs. The Lasseter, Yulara, a shower or two in 25. And Tanami for you, tops in the late 30s. Mostly sunny days, generally around 37 degrees. It's 10 to 9 on 891 ABC Adelaide, South Australia Broken Hill, and 105.7 ABC Radio Darwin and the NT. And coming up after the news at 9 o'clock, we'll be doing our jukebox. And tonight our theme is light and dark. Why is that? Well, we'll reveal that just after 9 o'clock. So if you have a light or a dark song, make sure you suggest that ahead of time. That would be helpful. We might need to find the song, 1300 222 891, or you can send us a text on 0467 922 891. Lou, thank you very much for listening tonight. And We've had a suggestion from Stephen now for the jukebox. We are definitely going to play one of those songs, and we'll see if we can find the other for you as well. Stephen, thanks so much for your suggestion. If you have any more, 0467 922 891. But next we'll find out where the fish are biting with Greg James.
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2: Get your fill.

0: Roy. How are you?
1: Good. How's the school holidays faring for you?
0: Oh, pretty good. Just not quite as many people out and about, I don't think. The fuel prices are probably, you know, putting a bit of a dampener on things, but the fish are biting and there's been a bit of rain around today in places. Looked up at Andamooka, they had nearly 10 mils. So,
1: wow.
0: Yeah, it's a change, and after that warm weather we've had throughout the last month.
1: Yeah, absolutely, very welcome for our farmers as well. But it does feel like we're on the end of that, aren't we? That everything is suggesting it's going to be a very, very warm summer.
0: Oh, I think so. The water's changed in temperature, and there's different summer and spring species of fish and crustaceans are about. So it's typical for this time of year. But I know the crops were drying off. Went to Whyalla the other day midweek, and the crops are already turning that slightly yellow, frosty colour they get as they start to ripen off.
1: It's amazing how quickly things turn too. It goes from complete optimism to, oh no, what's happening?
0: Oops, yeah.
1: Yeah. Now, where are the fish biting? It looks like the best fishing is on the weekend.
0: It's pretty good, mate. It's the start of the second week, of course, like you said, of the school holidays. And the winds from Saturday afternoon, Sunday, and even tomorrow, Friday, if you've got the chance, aren't too bad. So there are a few small blue crabs and whiting in our metro waters. There's high tides about just after six. And the best places for those are St Kilda and North Haven. For the people on the beach, yellowfin whiting at West Beach and at Tennyson, like we mentioned last week. Bream from the Onkaparinga River, West Lakes, and the Port River.
1: Okay, so when it comes to metropolitan waters, blue crabs, are there any out there?
0: Yeah, there are a few small blueies. Most of the jetties are pretty good. You've got sort of Semaphore, Grange, even Brighton have Glenelg have got blueies. And like I said, the boats are getting a few off St Kilda and North Haven. And then if you go into the around the Onkaparinga River at the river mouth there and in the West Lakes and the port, they're also picking up bream. And you might get lucky with a small mulloway.
1: Okay. Now, I hear the squid are back too in the Fleurieu.
0: They are, not in large numbers, but around the Bluff Wharf, which is down at Victor, they're catching them. Try the best time, I think, there, Troy, is on the incoming high, you know, from low to high tide, as it gets pretty shallow there at times. And there are a few whiting and snapper there for the boats out off the other side of the Granite Island. Yep. Salmon trout from the beach at Waipinga and Gawa. And then upstream in the river, we've got a few callop in the waters are dropping in the River Murray at the moment at Nildotti.
1: Okay, looking at the York Peninsula, how are things faring?
0: Whiting from Point Turton, Port Hughes and Balgowan. Salmon trout from the revamped Port Vincent Jetty. A few small blueies at Wallaroo, Stansbury and Ardrossan Jetties.
1: Let's head to the southeast now on the Coorong. What can we expect?
0: Yeah, some good whiting and snapper coming from Kingston, Beachport and Port Mac. Salmon trout and mullet off the beach and in the lakes there at Meningie and over at Salt Creek.
1: Okay, and the Spencer Gulf, the west coast?
0: Really good fishing at Spencer Gulf. Kingfish, even shallow waters around Port Pirie, Port Augusta, Point Lowley and Fitzgerald Bay, along with blue crabs and some big snook. Whiting and gar from Arno Bay, Tumby Bay and Venus Bays. And then again off the sand or on the west coast, salmon from Talia and Sheringa beaches.
1: And how about on Kangaroo Island? My dad lives over on Kangaroo Island at American River. I only really get there sort of once a year. The great thing about Kangaroo Island for me, as someone who's not great when it comes to fishing, I remember doing a school excursion in high school. That was my first opportunity off the Port Nolunga jetty, but I kind of got the bug but got distracted by other things. It feels to me when we get in the boat at Kangaroo Island, that at times they're just jumping in the boat. You don't even have to be half good.
0: It's often the way, isn't it? I mean, but KI is a fishing mecca in South Australia. Whiting, snook and tommies from Kings Cove, Penashore and the aforesaid American River. And the diesel prices and so on, they'd be looking for a little bit of a better time of it, over the school holidays. So if you're thinking of going, I would encourage you to do so. It's a beautiful part of the world.
1: Well, Greg, thank you so much for your invaluable insights and advice. And it sounds like this weekend could be a good time to get out there.
0: Thanks, mate.
1: Good on you.
0: Thank you for having me.
1: That's Greg James. And you can check out gregjamesfishing.com. And also he's from the Fleurieu Sun and York Peninsula Country Times. Just a great bloke and a long-time contributor to the ABC as well.

0: You have just been rickrolled on 891 ABC Adelaide, South Australia, Broken Hill and 105.7 ABC Radio Darwin and the NT. Coming up after the news at 9 o'clock, we're going to wrap things up with our jukebox and we have got a whole diverse range of music for you to listen to. I'll let you know what the topic is and take more of your suggestions directly after the news.
1: ABC News, hello, I'm Satyam Weinstein. Foreign Minister Penny Wong has confirmed that two Australians were on board a Fly Dubai flight from Dubai to Tel Aviv when one of the pilots allegedly stabbed the other pilot. Middle East correspondent Matthew Doran has more.
2: Australia's Foreign Minister Penny Wong saying on social media that she is also paying tribute to the heroes who thwarted this attack and managed to bring this flight into safety in northern Saudi Arabia. We do know that Benjamin Netanyahu, the Israeli Prime Minister, is saying that it is very clear this pilot tried to cause harm against those passengers on board wanting to crash this plane. But he is even urging some caution, or is at least being very cautious with the wording he is using at this stage around the motive involved in this incident. And it is also too early to say whether or not he has any ties to Israel's enemies, including Iran there.
1: Ukrainian authorities say a Russian drone has torn through a school in the capital, the latest in a spate of air attacks on Kyiv. Mayor Vitaly Klitschko says children were in shelter at the time of the strike, which sparked a fire, and there were no injuries. Earlier, regional officials said one person was wounded in a Russian airstrike on a business center in the Black Sea port of Odessa. Indonesian police have reportedly arrested the captain of a ship that capsized last month in the Java Sea, killing at least 78 people. State media have quoted police as saying the captain was suspected of violating Indonesia's shipping law by knowingly sailing an unseaworthy vessel. The ferry was carrying 243 people when it capsized in bad weather. Business groups have criticised the Australian Tax Office's decision to stop accepting credit card payments from the end of November. The ATO announced the move in response to a ban on credit and debit card surcharges, which came into effect today. The Tax Office says the vast majority of Australians do not pay their tax using a credit card, but Andrew McKellar from the Australian Chamber of Commerce and Industry says it's not fair that businesses are being forced to absorb the costs when the Tax Office isn't.
3: That is tone deaf. It's unacceptable. It's a staggering double standard that really demonstrates a complete lack of concern and care for what small businesses are going through in this country at the moment.
1: South Australia's Premier Peter Malinauskas says governments can't eradicate idiocy after public fights this week on two Adelaide beaches. Police are investigating after videos of the fights in Glenelg and Henley Beach were posted on social media. Earlier this year, the state government introduced laws to make it an offence for people to post on social media to boast about being involved in crimes. When responding to a question about people posting the videos of the fights on social media in an attempt to make money, Mr. Malinauskas described the behaviour as incredibly disconcerting.
4: And none of the policy interventions that we make are perfect and can prevent anything from going wrong. I mean, ultimately, we're talking about human beings have to make sensible decisions. You know, governments can't eradicate idiocy.
1: The body of a 13-metre humpback whale has been taken to a waste facility after days spent rotting on a popular Perth beach. Lauren Smith has the details.
5: Authorities reported the discovery of the dead whale early on Monday morning at City Beach. Today, the decomposing carcass was hoisted onto a truck using a crane before it was taken to Red Hill Waste Management Facility east of Perth. The Eastern Metropolitan Regional Council manages the facility and has warned residents in the area of temporary odours with the arrival and burial of the carcass. The council says it will run the operation as efficiently as possible to minimise the impact. Authorities are yet to confirm when the beach will be reopened.
1: The annual Darwin Laksa Festival is launched with an event in the city's waterfront today. More than 100 venues are participating, serving up laksa-flavoured dishes from mud crabs to cheesecake. The festival has taken place every October since 2019, and head chef at restaurant Salted Egg, Mark Langat, says laksa's become part of Darwin's identity.
6: People in Darwin, they really put so much effort on the laksa, which is they can be so creative on how to fusion the laksa into any types of dish. either main course, small plate or dessert.
1: Australian tennis player Storm Hunter is through to the second round of the China Open after a straight sets win over China's Yu Jun Lin. Hunter cruised to a 6-2, 6-1 victory over her 16-year-old opponent, who's ranked outside the top 1,000. Kimberly Birrell and Alex Dimonov also advanced after wins in their respective matches. You're up to date with ABC News.
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0: And I've been here for Spence Denny all this week. He's getting up bright and early tomorrow morning, but he will be back with you on Monday night on ABC Evenings. And I just wanted to let you know about the cancellation of that severe thunderstorm warning. So if you've been living in the Northwest Pastoral District, you've probably been hearing about this for some time today. Well, it has now been cancelled. Your severe thunderstorm warning that you would have heard earlier, no need to concern yourselves with that anymore. All right, it is 6 minutes past nine. I can't think of a better way to wrap up my time with you this week than to finish with some wonderful music. And last night I received a call from Karen, who had a topical suggestion for this evening's jukebox.
15: Well, I was...

0: thinking, as it's going to be daylight savings clocking in on the weekend, that maybe it could be songs with light and dark as their theme.
1: That is a great idea. I actually love that. We're turning the clocks forward an hour, aren't we?
0: Yes, spring forward, fall back.
1: That's here in South Australia. In Darwin, that is not the case. No daylight saving there. But light and dark, I think there's lots of songs that would fit into those categories. I immediately think of Dancing in the Dark.
0: I was thinking about Blinded by the Light.
1: Yes, that is a very good choice. And we've received a number of people suggesting songs, including George from Adelaide and Stephen as well. So let's get right into it. With 23 minutes to go, we are talking about light and dark. Now, this song was recognised as one of the earliest examples of psychedelic rock. It was released in January 1967 on their debut album. This really is widely regarded as an anthem of the 60s. The original song, too, was over 7 minutes long. Would you get away with that now? Here's The Doors. This one's for you too, Ange. Thanks for suggesting it.

What a tune. The Doors, Light My Fire. We're talking light and dark on the jukebox on 891 ABC Adelaide, South Australia and Broken Hill, and 105.7 ABC Radio Darwin and the NT. It's an absolute killer, isn't it? And of course, covered sometime later by Jose Feliciano. And Jose Feliciano's version went on to win a Grammy. I don't think the Doors were quite that lucky, but he took full advantage of a really, really well-written song. Well, let's go more recent to 2019. This song actually features a gospel choir. He'd left his band, One Direction, one of the best-selling bands of all time. And this song was conceived after a period of self-reflection. The lyrics are all about self-discovery and him embracing his own identity. Harry Styles lights up.

There you go, Karen. That one is right on topic for you. Lights Up by Harry Styles, formerly of One Direction. It's 11 past nine on ABC Evenings with Troy Sincock. This is our jukebox. We're talking light and dark songs. Let's head into the darkness now. The next artist recorded this country soul classic during a special 2016 pilgrimage some 10 years ago to Nashville and Memphis for his soul covers album, Soul Search. And it was recorded at an RCA studio in Nashville with legendary session musicians known as the Memphis Boys. And co-writer Dan Penn just happened to be in the studio during the session, and he contributed vocals to this song from Jimmy Barnes. Oh, yeah.

0: street.
1: There's Bunzi, the dark end of the street. That fits into the dark category, and I reckon that's that album was a bit of a resurgence for Barnsley too, wasn't it? Soul Searching, it was called, from back in 2016, as we step back into the light. And a little bit of razzmatazz for you. This song was originally written by Peter Allen for his Broadway musical Legs Diamond. It's about theatrical ambition, chasing fame, seeing your names up in lights in New York City. It actually became a duet for his Making Every Moment Count album. Peter Allen teaming up with Harry Connick Jr., When I Get My Name Up in Lights. Oh, here it is. I

Oh, I can see the jazz hands all over the place. When I get my name up in lights, that's Peter Allen and Harry Connick Jr., who's a real friend of us here in Australia, isn't he? It's 9:15 with Troy Sincock on the ABC Evening's Jukebox, songs that are light and dark, and I almost gave it away for you, Karen. You suggested this when you came up with the topic, a song written and recorded by Bruce Springsteen, then covered by a British band, became a number one in the US for Manfred Mann.

Blinded by the Light. That is Manfred Mann. Great suggestion from Karen last night. Ange said this song's absolutely terrific as well, and one that really fits into the light and dark category, inspired by daylight saving in South Australia. We're turning our clocks forward on Sunday night. It is 18 past nine, and let's explore the darkness once again. Now, that last song was written by Bruce Springsteen. So was this one, but he's performing it as well, and Stephen suggested we play it. It was the first single released in 1984 from an album that became so very popular. It became his biggest hit, and it helped that album become the biggest selling album of his career. In fact, it was written in a hotel room in a single night from Born in the USA, Bruce Springsteen.

0: Two back to back, From the Light to the Dark, written and performed by Bruce Springsteen from Born in the USA, Dancing in the Dark. It is 20 past nine. We'll remain in the dark and hear another song from that category next.
1: Are there any winners in the cost of living crisis? Has gambling become our national sport? How much more can our farmers survive? What's causing the algal bloom? Can we afford the energy transition?
2: Questions, they've never been more important. So the one thing we'll never question is our duty to keep asking. ABC News, keep asking.
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0: Spencer's back on Monday. We've got 10 minutes of our jukebox to go. Songs that are light and dark, inspired by daylight saving, and Karen suggested that last night. Now, this song's from 2013, as we continue delving deep into the darkness. The artist actually wanted this song to have a witchy, spelly, kind of black magic-y idea, or so she said. She wrote it from the perspective of a witch warning a man not to fall in love with her, because if he does, she will be his last. It won the single of the year at the 2014 American Music Awards. Katy Perry, Dark Horse. So you-

0: there's no going back.
1: Dark Horse, that's Katy Perry on 891 ABC Adelaide, South Australia, Broken Hill and 105.7 ABC Radio Darwin and the NT. We're in the midst of our jukebox, songs from The Light and the Dark, and this is an Aussie song written by James Rain. In fact, it was almost banned from radio play in some TV shows because of its explicit lyrics. That's why we're playing it late at night. James Rain makes observations about cocktail parties that his parents attended, including one where his teachers get caught in the garden with someone else's wife. It's Australian Crawl.

Australian Crawl, the boys line up at 25 past 9 on 891 ABC Adelaide, right throughout South Australia, Broken Hill, the NT as well, songs that are light and dark. We played Jimmy Barnes in the dark category earlier with The Dark End of the Street. One texter says, if you could switch off the oven, open the door and ask the half-cooked roast how it felt, it would sound like Jimmy Barnes singing that song. I mean, that's a very good comparison, I would say. And Tyson of Lockleys, I'm glad you're enjoying the show as we continue stepping into the light. This song is a cover originally written in 1970. It became a worldwide smash in 2000 for Top Loader.

Toploader, Dancing in the Moonlight, and it could be pretty dark in Adelaide tomorrow. Showers atop of 19 degrees, a wet one for Broken Hill as well, with a shower or two in 23 in Darwin. A sunny day for you, you'll definitely be in the light. Top of 34 degrees. Here's our final song in the ABC Evening's Jukebox. Another Aussie song. It was used as the official theme for the wrestling. It was nominated for Grammys. It's from their 17th album, Power Up, AC/DC.

0: What lyrical content from AC/DC Shot in the Dark. Karen, thanks so much for your suggestion for light and dark songs on our jukebox tonight. I think you've served us very, very well, inspired by daylight saving. If you're in South Australia, turn your clock forward an hour on Sunday night. Other suggestions included Leonard Cohen, Frosty suggested Coloured Stone, Paul said how about Metallica, and even Paul McCartney and Stevie Wonder from George. Thanks for listening. Spence will be back with you on Monday night.
1: ABC News with Satyam Weinstein. The United Arab Emirates Prosecutor General has ordered an investigation into an incident aboard a Fly Dubai flight to Tel Aviv, which was diverted after an altercation in the cockpit. Israeli authorities say a pilot stabbed the co-pilot and tried to crash the jet before passengers stepped in. Israel's Prime Minister Benjamin Netanyahu says it's too early to say who was behind the foiled attempt, refusing to directly comment on whether there was any indication of Iranian involvement. Israel's President Isaac Herzog has provided details of what's known so far.
2: The co-pilot, he works 8 months in the company. He takes out a knife or an axe, starts screaming, stabbing the pilot because he wants to bring down the plane. Could be on an Israeli city or anywhere else. There could have been a huge, terrible 9/11-like flight disaster.
1: State media in Syria say at least 7 people have been killed when gunmen opened fire on a bus in the central province of Homs. The BBC's Hugo Bashega reports.
3: Reports say the bus was transporting employees from a company when it was ambushed in the province of Homs last night. According to state media, 4 of the dead had gunshot wounds to the head and chest. The Syrian Observatory for Human Rights said the dead were from the Alawite community, which has been targeted since the fall of the Assad regime 2 years ago. The violence underscores the challenges facing President Ahmed al-Sharaa as he works to consolidate his power. Hours earlier, state media reported an explosion at a gas pipeline near Damascus 2 days after a blast hit another pipeline in the east, which the government blamed on sabotage.
1: Witnesses say nothing about a U.S. death row inmate who survived an execution attempt after 2 lethal injections was normal. Tennessee inmate Krista Pike is in hospital in a stable condition after officials were unable to put her to death for a 1995 murder. The state's governor, Bill Lee, has ordered a third-party investigation and has halted scheduled executions. Media witness John North says the situation was not typical.
4: Why was it that by the time the blinds went down for the second time at 8:05, she was still breathing, and her breathing at points was very rhythmic? Now, at times it appeared labored, she was snoring at times, but she was still breathing.
1: The Tennessee Department of Corrections says it stands by all the actions it took. A school entrance hall in the French city of Nantes has been destroyed by fire amid nationwide student protests about class sizes, teacher shortages and heavy workloads. Days of demonstrations have seen more than 200 people and over injured and more than 1,000 arrests made. In Lille, students built makeshift barricades with rubbish bins, setting some of them alight. The federal court has ruled against a challenge to the South Australian government's redevelopment of the North Adelaide golf course. Public servant Edwin Campa-Trill and Ghana Arabana woman Jeanette Malira brought the case to federal court to try to stop the trees from being chopped down for the redevelopment. But today, the federal court ruled the golf course upgrade could go ahead. SA Premier Peter Malinowskis says the state government believes there's a genuine economic benefit in upgrading the golf course.
5: Being able to host major international events, but also for golf tourism, which continues to grow. This is a good step. It's a recognition that the government is seeking to act appropriately and prudently.
1: 2 men are in custody and a third has faced court in relation to an alleged shooting east of Geraldton on WA's Midwest. Pip Waller has more.
6: Police investigations into the alleged shooting in Munyanuka near Geraldton are continuing, with a 34-year-old man and a 41-year-old man now both in custody. They're assisting police following the incident yesterday morning where a 32-year-old man was taken to hospital with serious injuries. 30-year-old Christopher John Shanks has already faced court, charged with an unlawful act endangering the life, health and safety of a person and willfully destroying evidence. Police allege he picked up the victim and drove him to bushland, where he took part in assaulting him before leaving him behind. Shanks did not apply for bail and will face court later this month as police continue to piece together what happened.
1: And a Northern Territory Child Care Centre and one of its supervisors has pleaded guilty to charges related to the death of a toddler in 2023. 22-month-old Ebony Thompson was found unconscious against fencing at Humpty Doo Community and Child Care Centre in August 2023 after having been left unsupervised for 10 minutes. Last year, the childcare and its staff were charged in the first use of the laws in the Northern Territory. You're up to date with the latest from ABC News.
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2: Yes, well, hello and how are you? Philip Clark with you on ABC Radio. This is Nightlife. It's great to be with you and into the first hour of the program this Thursday night. It's the 1st of October. Too late for pension and punch and all of that, I know, but this is how fast the year is going. We discussed time last night, didn't we? How time speeds up when you get older. I didn't know. Were we any the wiser? A little bit, I think, after

0: that. Anyway, more on that a little later in the podcast as well. How are you? Thanks for joining us. It's the first hour of the program, 6 past 10 Eastern Time, 6 past 8 in Western Australia. In South Australia and the Territory, it's 24 to 10. We're right through the Pacific, as you know, 6 past 10 in Port Moresby and 6 past 1 in Tonga and Samoa. Still waiting for a call from Honiara and Port Vila. We're at 6 past 11. 1-300-800-222 is my number. You can text me 0467-922-702 if you would like to be part of it. There are no transmission issues tonight, so you should be getting us loud and clear wherever you are, on broadcast on your TV channel 25 through the website abc.net.au/nightlife, or you can listen to us on the ABC Listen app. ABC Listen just puts Nightlife into the search bar, and you'll get lots of things. The challenge, as well as the Mighty Challenge, as well as all our podcasted interviews are there. For example, last night, as I said, we had a fascinating discussion about time. Quite a few people talked to me today about this. What exactly is time? Is it absolute? Is it something that exists and keeps moving forward? Is it time's arrow, or is it something else? Do all times exist at once? It's head-bending, I know. But my guest, Jim Al-Khalili, who's a theoretical physicist and also the host of BBC Radio 4's The Life Scientifica, has written a fantastic new book called On Time, and he was my guest last night. Here's a little bit from the conversation.
1: In writing the book, I sort of struggled to find new analogies and ways of explaining things. And only after I finished the book and it was published, have I come up with this really, what I think is quite a neat way of explaining things. If you're reading a book and say you're reading page 150, well, that page is your now, your present moment. All the pages before page 150, you've read, that's in your past, you remember them. All the pages after 150 have yet to come, that's the future. But if you were to close the book, then there's nothing special about page 150. All the pages exist, they're all there.
0: Yeah.
1: Page 150 only seems special to you because that's the page you happen to be reading. That's your present moment. But all moments are equally real, according to Einstein.
0: Can you get your head around that one? There was more like that. It was really terrific. Anyway, check it out. First up tonight, Toby's in next week. Remember, he's in every fortnight. First up tonight, it's a fortified history of the world. For centuries, castles have had the unique ability to inspire majesty and terror and fear and grandeur. Who does not like a ruined castle, or who hasn't visited one? Not many of us, I would think. There aren't too many in Australia. I'm trying to think if there are any castles here. No, there aren't. But they've also served as historic turning points, charting the rise and fall of empires. This evening I'm going to talk to New York Times best-selling historian, author and TV presenter Dan Jones about his new book, Castles, which is a kind of tour of world history as seen through the lens of these iconic strongholds. You might like to join this conversation and talk about one of your favourite castles. He's pretty Catholic in his tastes about what they are, ranging from the walls of Troy all the way through to Randolph Hearst's great pile on the coast of California, which I have visited. You'd have to say that's a castle. Well, pretty much. Anyway, you might have some thoughts too. 1-300-800-222 is my number. Into the second hour, Krishani Danji will lead the Nightlife News Breakdown for us tonight. Well, look at the sideswipes that have been taking place with the new Greens leader, David Shoebridge. He's the first leader of the Greens in a while to get there by being elected in a vote, and the defeated candidate was not happy. So is it all sweetness and smiles in the Greens, as it's supposed to be, we're told, or is it something else? And what does it mean for the major parties, particularly with Labor trying to get things through the Senate, where if they haven't got the coalition support, then they need the Greens. What else? The ban on debit and credit card surcharges comes into effect today. We're sort of being told this will save us a lot of money. The answer's not quite as simple as that, and don't believe everything you read about this, quite frankly. We'll explain a bit later on. International affairs. I'll talk again to Bang Zhao from the ABC's Asia-Pacific newsroom about what's driving the shift in China's relationship with the United States and where the relationship sort of sits at the moment. Also in the second hour, there's a tremendous story. I'm happy to bring it to you in the second hour about who controls the company that actually makes the really advanced computer chips. I know you've heard about NVIDIA and all the spectacular successes and advances of AI, but they're driven by a computer chip, of course. Who makes the computer chip? You're saying, NVIDIA. Yeah, they design them. That's true. They don't manufacture them. They're manufactured incredibly by a company that exists in a small town in Holland. I'll tell you the story of this in the second hour. It's really quite fascinating. We'll play the Mighty Challenge, of course, and in our issue of the day, well, they've got the red and blue army behind them. Can the Newcastle Knights break the 25-year premiership drought and overcome the star-studded Roosters? You might like to tell me and fill me in. And by the way, Dave is going to be in Disc Under Arm for Dave's disc tonight. He's going to pay tribute to the band who had a number one smash hit that remains permanently woven into Australian culture, particularly when you're making 100 in the backyard at mum's.

0: whether the sentiments of that song have transported themselves into modern sensibilities. I don't know. We'll talk about that a bit later on as well. So we've got plenty on and plenty of things to do as well. I hope you can join us. 1-300-800-222 is the number. Line's free if you want to join our conversation in the first hour or indeed at any other stage. 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
0: For many of us, I guess, a trip to Europe is marked by the big three C's, aren't they? Cuisine, churches and castles. Not another one is often a repeated refrain. The latter can take up a fair chunk of photo space on your phone, can't they? But tonight we're going to take a closer look at castles beyond the tourist snaps because they do paint a thrilling history of the world. You can tell the history of the world through castles. Well, from a certain point of view, from the menace of the Tower of London to the great Citadel of Troy. Or was there a great Citadel of Troy anyway? To the Viking ring strongholds, the fortifications around the world have borne witness to the tides of warfare and the rise and fall of empires. We thought we'd take a look at this through the lens of these incredible castles dotted across continents, almost all continents. The Great Wall of China is castle in a way, isn't it? In the sense that it's a defensive structure. Dan Jones is a presenter and historian and the New York Times best-selling author of The Templars and Power and Thrones. And his latest book out in November is called simply Castles, A Gripping History of the World, told through over 3,000 years of iconic strongholds. Dan, good evening to you. Welcome to Nightlife.
3: Good evening. Yeah, great to talk to you.
0: Well, likewise. Look, all of us like castles, don't we? I mean, you presumably fell in love with them as a kid. There's something about them, isn't it? Because they're, well, with almost without exception, Dan, they're almost all ruined, aren't they?
3: A lot of them are, a fair amount of them in ruins, particularly the great castles of the Middle Ages. You know, in the UK, where I live, a lot of castles have... you know, were deliberately slighted in the 17th century after the wars between the parliamentarians and the royalists. So the picturesque image of a castle looming half ruined over the landscape is something that's been in the romantic imagination for a very long time. But a lot of castles are, you know, some of them are still lived in. There are still some big aristocratic families who occupy castles. And to an extent, it depends on how we want to define a castle. I know you've picked up on that theme already, but the broader a definition we give to a castle and the more of them we can see in various states of use, you know, the nuclear bunkers of 21st century warfare are really the lineal descendants of the medieval castle, which in turn go back to Bronze Age citadels. So it's, you know, as you said, it's a great way to tell a big broad stroke story of the development of the world through these iconic strongholds.
0: Yeah. I was in discussion with my well

0: relative today about another matter. And I mentioned that I was doing this subject. He said, oh, terrific. You can talk about all the great Welsh castles, he said, which we used to keep out the English. I said, well, gee, that worked out well, didn't it? He didn't.
1: Well, a lot of the greatest Welsh, I mean,
0: he didn't take this all that well, I might have to say, but go on.
1: Speaking as a man descended from, you know, Welsh blood on both sides.
0: Exactly, Jones, yes.
1: There you go. I grew up, you know, with castles everywhere. You know, yeah. I'd go down to see my grandparents on holidays. There was Cardiff Castle, you know, Norman originally, but with the sort of beautiful 19th century, you know, the money that was lavished on the interiors by the Marquess of Bute, or spent some time growing up in Edinburgh as well, the Edinburgh Castle, you know, one of the most famous in the world, kind of looming over the city there. Mm. And you go up to North Wales and some of the most famous castles in the world up there, like Carnarvon with its walls modelled on the walls of ancient Roman Constantinople. I mean, they're iconic buildings. But most of them were built to keep the Welsh in their place, not to keep the English out. Frankly, they were tools of conquest, you know, and they were originally designed to terrorise the imagination. Far from, you know, it's a far cry from the Millennium Stadium, which, as I'm sure all Australian listeners will know, is a stronghold of rugby aristocracy these days. Or, well, no, not quite at the moment, but it has been in the past.
0: Has been in the past, yes, exactly. A dear friend of mine who's English. And when I mentioned that we were having a Welshman joining the family through the dint of marriage, said to me, "I don't like the Welsh." He said, "They're all small, they're small and dark, and hate the English." I thought, gee whiz, it doesn't go away, does it?
1: Yeah, no, I'm tall and dark, but apart from that, it's there's some truth in the statement. In fact, I'm coming out to Sydney. I was just looking at the before I came on. I was Googling flights because I'm coming out to Sydney to watch England Wales in the Rugby Union World Cup next year. That's the level of indoctrination I got to rugby union when I was a kid. So you can't be Welsh and escape it, and everything that comes along with it.
0: You start the book. We're talking with Dan Jones, a Welshman, about his book Castles, A Fortified History of the World. It's a terrific sort of meander through history as seen through these fortifications, interpreted broadly. You start with the Trojan War and this the iconic siege of a fortified place, you know, the citadel and then the walled city of Troy. Yeah. What's the evidence these days, or what's the conclusion these days? Did Troy ever exist? There is something there at a place we think was Troy. Was there ever a city of Troy, or was it just a story?
1: There was a city of Troy. There was certainly a city of Troy. The site that has been associated with it since the times of the Romans. Mm. So that's a way after, you know, if we think of the Trojan War as being about 1180 BC, if whatever it was happened in 1180 BC, by the time of Julius Caesar, so 1,000 years and some later, there was a city that everyone thought was the actual, was Troy. And that site was excavated in the 19th century. It's Hisarlik, which is near Çanakkale, Dardanelles Peninsula, you know, Gallipoli sort of territory. So, in fact, if you go down, as I did last year, a couple of years ago, down to that peninsula in southwest Turkey, the majority of the tourism there is Anzac. It's Gallipoli-related tourism. But there is a town called Çanakkale. In the middle of the street stands the wooden horse that was used in the Brad Pitt film Troy. I'm sure they'll be ringing Christopher Nolan and asking for his soon enough as well. And there is an archaeological site, first excavated by a German called Heinrich Schliemann in the 19th century.
0: A rogue and vagabond.
1: Excavated with dynamite, among other tools. But this, there are sort of 9 layers of archaeology there. And best guess is, if there was a place called Troy, and we think there was, here it is. What does that have to do with the Iliad and the Odyssey and these great Homeric stories of the Trojan War, which came around a few hundred years later than the putative events of the war, is a complex matter. But there was a place, there was a fortified Bronze Age citadel. And here starts, for me, the kind of origin story of the castle, because you have these strong walls built, you know, 8-10 meters high with a citadel in the heart of them. This, you can really clearly see the sort of ground, the footprint of the castle here. And you can see the beginnings of Western literature through Homer's story. So what I've tried to do in the book, Castles, is tie those two ideas together and weave them together. So on the one hand, you've got these iconic monumental buildings which evolve from Bronze Age citadels through the great

0: you know, ever occurred. Of course, it's another matter, probably unknowable. But even so, the story is so powerful, it doesn't really matter in the end. And you chart then, I suppose, the stories through the rest of history around the world too. I'm going to jump quickly because someone sent me a picture of it.
1: Sure.
0: The Croix de Chevalier in Syria.
1: Right.
0: Paul sent me a picture of this. Now, this is part of a whole segment of the book called The Crusades, in which you this period of history was like insanely violent and and extraordinary. But the Westerners built a whole series of castles, didn't they? Including this extraordinary thing, the Croix de Chevalier. It's in Syria. Lawrence of Arabia he was fascinated by it. T.E. Lawrence, shouldn't call him Lawrence of Arabia, I suppose. T.E. Lawrence was fascinated by it. So were many others. But it's a remarkable building. If you're listening to the program and you've got access to a screen, then just check it out. Croix, K-R-A-K, de Chevalier. It's an amazing looking building. Tell me about it.
1: Yeah, it's an astonishing fortress. And this as you say, is from the era of the Crusades. So end of the 11th century, you know, armies from Europe march all the way to Constantinople and then on to Jerusalem, and they besiege the Muslim-held city of Jerusalem, take it for Christendom, for the Christians. And from this point on, there's 100-some years, or 200 years, really, where there are Crusader states, and it's the Kingdom of Jerusalem that sits on top of them. And this is in what's now Israel, Syria, Lebanon, Palestine, that part of the world.
0: Mm.
1: So in order to protect this really quite fragile series of Crusader states, Crusader kings and then organisations like the Knights Templar and the Knights Hospitaller, who were religiously sworn, it's similar to monks. It's called them monks, but they were also highly trained warriors. Mm. They built these massive castles to defend the land from the many enemies of Christendom who were all around.
0: Because I think a lot of people don't realize, or probably, you know, I know you do, but probably don't understand that the First Crusade was quite successful, wasn't it? They did get they got all the way to Jerusalem and sacked the city and controlled all the way back to Europe. But I mean, it was that age old thing, wasn't it? Having got here, how do they get back out again?
1: that was the big question. So it was entrusted to, you know, the military orders, you know, professional bodies of highly trained elite troops.
0: Mm.
1: And by the 13th century, when things were really getting a bit rocky in the Crusader states, the cornerstone of the defence policy was massive castles. I mean, so way bigger than anything that had been built in Europe. They blended together some elements of Eastern design with the stone building of Norman castles, and they came up with these monsters. Croix de Chevalier is the most famous. It sits on a hilltop near the Homs Gap in what's now Syria, and it controlled the roads that ran north, south, east, west, trade roads, merchant roads, troop roads. And it was engineered beyond the wildest imaginations of most people at that time. And, it seems like basic necessities now, but it had luxuries like pipe, you know, running water and sewage and all the mod cons. But it was a military installation that could have hundreds of knights inside it. And by having that many troops, heavily armed, heavily trained troops, you could really control the countryside around. And Croix de Chevalier was part of a network which included places like on the coast, the Templars built one called Chateau Pellerin, Castle Pilgrim. And that was built by ordinary pilgrims who came to the Holy Land, and part of their crusade, their sort of penitential mission, which was going to earn them credit in God's eyes, was to physically labour on the castle. So these were extraordinary structures. I mean, even in the Syrian civil war of 10, 15 years ago now, Croix de Chevalier was still invested with rebels against the Assad government in Syria. It was still being used as a defensive stronghold. Now, as a historical site, that's been pretty bad news, because it took some copped some flak during the Syrian civil war, but it's a sign of just what a strong position this was, that it still retained some military use even hundreds of years later.
0: Yeah, and thankfully, as far as I understand, I mean, it has been damaged, hasn't it, but it's still broadly intact, isn't it?
1: I think it's in decent enough shape, considering where it was at the beginning of the century until now, and hopefully there'll be restoration work as required.
0: I don't want this program to descend into a slagging match between the Welsh and the

0: English, Dan.
1: Why not?
0: But actually, that's well said. But Wendy's just texted in. Wendy's just texted in saying, my mum, who was English, used to refer to diarrhea as our Welsh friend. Oh, dear.
2: That's good,
0: Dan. I know. I'm speaking to Dan Jones. He's a Welshman, and he knows how to give it as well as take it. We're talking about his great book, Castles, which is a sort of history of the world, in a way, seen through the idea, through the story of iconic castles. We've just been talking about an amazing castle in Syria called the Krak de Chevalier, which was built as part of the Crusades. How many were there in the end, Dan? Three, four? There were... I'm trying to remember how many
2: of the Crusades. Yeah. Well, you kind of lose count after the fifth and sixth. Sort of nine, but then they just splinter off. And that's the Crusades to the Holy Land.
0: Yeah.
2: Beyond that, you know, crusading goes everywhere. So, talking about castles, one of the live crusading arenas after the fall of the Crusader states in the Middle East became Northeast Europe, you know, Prussia, Poland, Lithuania, where these were still pagan areas well into the Middle Ages. And the church decided... they wanted to colonize this land for its natural resources, convert the people. And so huge castles were built there as well. I mean, one of the biggest castles in Europe, Malbork, is in Poland today. And that was built by the Teutonic Knights, another one of these crusading orders, in order to control this really, really wealthy but unsettled by Christianity area. In northeastern Europe. So the Crusades gave us loads of castles.
0: We probably should have started here in the beginning, I suppose. But what is a castle? We think of them we think of them particularly from the Middle Ages, I suppose, in the Norman times, as they're fortified buildings, aren't they? They're essentially a place where a lot of people can live. They're not just a house with a strong front door, are they? They're a community. A lot of people can live there and defend it. And as we've seen from a lot of those, you know, Middle Age sieges, that you can defend it for years in some cases.
2: You can.
0: Can't you?
2: Yeah. Well, the definition of a castle is a really tricky one. And it's eluded even some of the great castles scholars. People have given their entire academic careers to studying castles. There's, you know, a great scholar called Alan Brown, who in the mid-20th century he spent all his career looking at castles and still couldn't really nail down exactly what one was. Fortified residence, but does it have to be a residence? You know, to what degree is it fortified? Does it have to be royal? Does it have to belong to a lord? Right. I think, in a way, you know when you see one. And if you asked a kid to draw a castle, they'd draw you a medieval, you'd have all the features of a medieval stronghold, right?
0: That's right.
2: Crenellations, drawbridge, portcullis, moat, arrow slits, you know, the whole nine yards. As I said earlier, I think the castle comes from somewhere. It emerges out of, for example, Bronze Age citadels or Iron Age hill forts, you know, these earthworks built on the top of strong hills across Europe for sort of Celtic and similar era tribes to defend, or the Roman castra, you know, the encampment for legions to be based in. And then in the Middle Ages, you do get this cartoon classic castle. But then once gunpowder arrives in Europe and these type of buildings are no longer defensible for week after week of siege, because instead of catapults and siege towers, you've now got a bigger and bigger bore cannon, something else emerges. So you get the artillery fortress, and that lasts from the Renaissance to the time of the US Civil War. And then when that is vulnerable to rifled cannon and they can blow those apart in 48 hours, you go back to trench warfare, earthworks again, like it's the Iron Age. And then you've got the forts of the First World War.
0: It's really interesting, isn't it? That's exactly right. That's what happens. The technology overwhelms these things, and we're kind of back to where we started, digging holes in the ground and sitting in them and firing at each other. It is quite something. The cartoon sort of caricature of a castle with its keep and its crenellations and arrow slits and portcullis and moat, etc. Was this a particularly English thing, or was it a European thing or French thing? And who were the best castle builders? Were they the French or the English or the Germans?
2: Well, I mean, the best in the Middle Ages anyway were the Normans. So the castle as we know it comes to England and to Wales, after 1066, you know, William the Conqueror comes over in 1066, wins the Battle of Hastings.
0: Yeah.
2: And the way that the conquest that follows the Norman invasion happens is by building castles. And you read the chronicles of the time, they say the wretched people were oppressed by the building of castles. So there was a sort of classic Norman castle, which is called a Motte and Bailey, which had a fortified tower called, on an artificial mound called the Motte at the centre, and then a wall or fence around it, including a space called the Bailey. That's your basic template, and from there it gets more and more complicated, more and more highly engineered. But you go through the centuries, and I mean, Germany is probably the area of Europe with the biggest concentration of castles, and some of them absolutely spectacular, like the 19th century Bavarian castle Neuschwanstein, built by Ludwig II in tribute to his favourite composer Richard Wagner, and his dreams of Arthurian, of mythology. So they do flourish all over the place.
0: Yeah. Andy wants to talk to you here. He wants to talk to you about something I was going to ask you about too, because I remember the first time I ever hitchhiked around Europe and Britain as a young fella, I was taken with the Arthurian legend and went to Tintagel in Cornwall, I think it is. Because that was said to be where King Arthur had his castle. Yeah. Well, there is something there. There is a Tintagel castle, not much left. But anyway, Andy wants to talk about it as well. Hello, Andy.
1: G'day, how's it going? Well, good evening.
0: Not bad.
1: I'm the same as you. I was hitchhiking around Europe at the same time, or around in those years, and I came across Tintagel. I'm not exactly sure how it fits into the legend of King Arthur. Like, it's a beautiful old ruin on a hilltop.
0: Not much left. Not much left, is there? But it's kind of on. It's on a peninsula that sticks out into the sea, and it's quite spectacular.
1: Yeah, Merlin's cave is something underneath it or something like that. Yeah. Camelot was the legend of King Arthur, so I'm wondering how Tintagel fits into the picture.
0: Yeah, tell us about that, Dan. Tell us about King Arthur and the knights and Tintagel and that castle. Was he ever there anyway?
2: Well, it's fascinating. I know and love Cornwall, and Tintagel is such an amazing spot there. I mean, the Arthurian stories are kind of set in a sort of 6th century, 5th to 6th century Britain at the time of the Roman retreats. The Romans have retreated and the kind of Saxons and people are invading. So this is where the stories kind of emerge, and then they become really, really super popular in the Middle Ages, 12th century legends, Crétin de Troyes, and then Wolfram von Eschenbach, right, these kind of reimaginings of the Arthurian stories. After, particularly in that period, lots of castles start becoming associated with Arthur. People start looking for a real Arthur. Who was this Arthur? Where did he live? Was he in Wales? Was he in Cornwall? Was he, was he somewhere else entirely? Did he roam around Europe? And you see Tintagel, which is a sort of later medieval castle associated with Richard, Earl of Cornwall, brother of Henry III, gets a big bang of Arthurian legend around it. But so later, if you look a little further northeast to Somerset, still in the southwest of England, there's an amazing Iron Age hill fort called Cadbury Castle, which in the Tudor times people were convinced was the site of Camelot. King Arthur, they kind of had a dim sense, well, that's kind of Roman-ish time. They'd found some Roman coins, Roman pottery, maybe the remains of a Saxon church up there, and they were like, that one must have been Camelot. And then you've got Caerleon. That one must have been Camelot. So all over the place, we see these castles romantically associated with Arthur. If you go to Winchester Castle, they've got the great round table that's a medieval oak table, but it was painted in the reign of Henry VIII with all the knights of the round table in image around it, because Winchester had been an ancient capital of England. People thought, maybe Arthur was hanging out here. And that's what I love about Arthurian stories, is they're endlessly being reinvented, and there is this deep fascination with, okay, where was it really? Where did he really hang out? And if you go to Tintagel, north coast of Cornwall, you can absolutely understand why people associated it with Arthur. Yeah. It's such a dramatic spot, out of the way. Yeah, fascinating.
0: Yeah, I had the same feeling as you, Andy. Yeah.
1: And one more thing is Neuschwanstein Castle, the only way to get the perfect picture photograph of it is in a hot air balloon.
0: Or a helicopter. Or a helicopter. Yeah, that's right.
1: Yeah. A helicopter or something like that. Yeah. You can't do that.
0: No, it's true. It's true. Thanks, Andy. Yeah. Is Neuschwanstein a castle or a house? Dan?
2: Well,
0: I know the call of the castle, but it looks to me like a luxury house, really. So that's what it was, actually, wasn't it?
2: Yes. I mean, it has no real defensive function. Poor old Ludwig of Bavaria, when he finally goes crazy and his ministers depose him and then come up to break

0: bad news to him. It's not as if they've got to besiege the guy in the castle. This is the 19th century. They just sort of walk up and knock on the door, and he's rolling around with a bottle of vodka in his hand and his eyes pointing in different directions, you know. And so they're like, okay, come with us. So there's, you know, if we think a castle has to have this fortification sort of aspect to it, then you could say, no, it isn't a castle. But I mean, you just take one look at it, and it's got these incredible sort of the towers and the turrets, and it's built to look like a fantasy castle. And it's also the inspiration, of course, for Disney's Sleeping Beauty castle, which is, you know, I would argue, is the most famous castle in the world, probably. It's the one that almost every kid has seen at some point if they've ever watched a Disney movie. I mean, it doesn't even exist. It's just that it does, I suppose. It's in Anaheim. It's in Disneyland. Yeah. But it's not even a house. It's just the vision of a castle. So, you know, that's such an important part of the history for me, because it's like, it's about the imagination and fantasy.
1: That's true. Neuschwanstein, that's right, has inspired everyone's, apart from the medieval ones, everyone's idea of what a castle, you know, might look like. 1-300-800-222 is my number if you'd like to grab a line. Joe from Ballarat on the text line saying, yes, I also came across Tintagel back in the 1980s. I suppose that you mentioned the Normans, and they were famous castle builders, of course, as they cemented their control across that whole area west of London, and you know, established the English nobility, as it were, really, and also what were the desirable places to live in England. Their most famous, I'm trying to think what their most famous, probably the Tower of London, was it?
0: Oh, it's got to be the Tower of London, yeah.
1: That's a really spectacular castle, isn't it?
0: The Tower of London's absolutely amazing, and I'm lucky. I sit on the board of trustees at Historic Royal Palaces, which is the charity that looks after the Tower of London and other places around the UK as well. And so I spend a lot of time in the Tower, and every time I walk through over the drawbridge or through the gates, it's just the most extraordinary place. You know, the White Tower right at the heart is still the same building that was put down after the Norman invasion. You know, it's got the same stone footprint. It's got the same, you know, gleaming Cong stone that for its detailing that William had imported from Normandy to make it sort of gleam in the light. You go into the little chapel inside, you know, so it's got that Norman core, but around it, so much has built up. So it, you know, it's been a prison. It's been an execution spot. It used to be the Royal Mint. You had the Royal Menagerie there before London Zoo was there. So you had lions and elephants and polar bears and camels and ostriches and God knows what else, you know, in England, of course. That's very exotic. I know it's less so in Australia to have all this amazing fauna, but it's pretty impressive to us. So, you know, the Tower of London is, and it's still, even though it's dwarfed now by the huge glass and steel skyscrapers of the London skyline, you step through and you imagine when this once was the tallest building in London, built to just sit in that southeast corner, glowering over it, dominating the river, dominating the city, a symbol of royal power. It's an absolutely astonishing place.
1: Mm. The building of these things back in the time must have been an undertaking that seems, you know, almost hard to get your head around, because you look at something like the Tower of London. I mean, the fashioning of the stones themselves, you know, the carding of the stones, the construction of it. Who paid for these things? The citizenry through onerous taxes, did they?
0: Well, ultimately, yeah. I mean, if you think about a quote-unquote feudal system in which you've got the king at the top and a really small group of what we today call oligarchs around him in terms of barons and very wealthy churchmen, then the loading of the nation, the realm's wealth into a very small number of hands is extraordinary. But it means you do end up with a small number of people who can afford to build on this gigantic scale. And some, you know, sometimes these castles took a very long time to build. You know, it would be 10, 20, 30, 40 years. It's like building a cathedral, you know. But on other times, we've got these records of castles being built in astonishingly speedy bursts. So Richard the Lionheart, you know, the Crusader king, sort of late 12th, early 13th century, built a castle called Chateau Gaillard. I don't know if you saw that when you were travelling around Europe, but it's on the banks of the River Seine between Paris and Rouen. And it's, I mean, it's a stunning, stunning location, but it was built as sort of one in the eye to the French king, Philip Augustus, at the time. And Richard spent £12,000, which was twice as much as he spent on every other castle in his lands, on this one single castle, and in 2 years it was built. And you know, there are these incredible legends around its building, because Richard was always on, you know, turning up on site, ordering people around, going faster, faster, faster. It was said by one chronicler that when he was sort of marching around the site one day, the skies clouded over and suddenly blood started pouring from them. And he's, you know, you've got these demonic images of Richard kind of pressing his huge teams of builders to go faster, faster, faster, because it was so important to him to build this thing. And when it was finished, he famously said that he'd be able to hold it even if its walls were made of butter, which is a very sort of Ricardian kind of quote. He was, you know, he didn't mind giving it out either. So, yeah, huge wealth required, huge resources, incredible amounts of manpower. But when these things were, you know, when there was a political will to build, they could go up very quickly.
1: Mm. This is a local reference, Dan, so don't worry about it. But Paul from Plainlands just texted in saying, if all goes well this Sunday, Newcastle will be the number one castle in the world. they are contending for the Rugby League Premiership here this Sunday.
0: Oh, that's so.
1: Good on, yes. What distinguishes a palace from a castle? Its defensive nature, I suppose, does it?
0: Yes, I think that ultimately,
1: Buckingham Palace is not a castle, is it?
0: Buckingham Palace is certainly not a castle. I mean, there's no meaningful defensive features. Although, I mean, not that I'm encouraging anyone to do this. If you wanted to break into Buckingham Palace, I think you'd find it a sight more difficult to do so than the Tower of London today.
1: As we famously know, a man broke in and sat on the end of the Queen's bed, as we know.
0: So the security is pretty tight there at the moment. But having said that, you know, Buckingham Palace has been under refurbishment for quite some time recently. So the King is back. He's just down the road from me, where I'm sitting right now in Windsor Castle. Has become, you know, back. That's back to being a kind of primary royal residence, and so there's this, you know. That again, that's a castle that goes back to William the Conqueror to begin with, you know, redeveloped by Edward III. It became the heart of the Order of the Garter and the whole sort of cult of chivalry in the Middle Ages. Yeah. And then, you know, you get it as another revival in the Georgian period. And after the fire, when was that? Maybe 15 years ago or so, towards the end of Queen Elizabeth's reign, it's been, you know, rebuilt and remodeled again and is now back to being a primary royal residence. So these places, you know, I think that's a good example. That's nearly 1,000 years of Windsor Castle an active royal residence, and it joins the dots. I don't think you have to be a monarchist to appreciate that it joins the dots between huge sort of slabs of history, and you can draw a through line through a country story with reference to just one of these buildings.
1: Yeah. They're too expensive to maintain, and you know the general story of the British aristocracy is that they usually have to, you know, rent them out as, you know, polo fields or Airbnbs or something, just to make a quid, because they live in some drafty corner of the thing, and the rest of it's all covered in white sheets and locked up because of the expense of running the whole thing without the feudal system and the serfs and the peasants. Yes, the whole system is untenable, I suppose. Just between palaces, because I'm thinking of some other glorious things I've seen in my travels. I'm thinking if you go to Granada in the south of Spain, there's an amazing place called the Alhambra Palace. Not a castle again. Or is it? Or maybe it was. Was it?
0: Yeah, I mean, the Alhambra was the product of the Reconquista. So this is when Spain and Portugal, the Iberian Peninsula, was dominated by Muslim rulers at the, you know, in the Middle Ages, in 12th and 13th and 14th centuries. There were castles all over the place, particularly on the frontier zones between the Christian kingdoms of the north and the emirates and caliphates of the south. But the Alhambra, right down in the far south, was built. You know, initially, it was built as a castle, and it was one of the sort of last jewels of the Islamic empire of the Emirate of Cordova the last bit of Spain before all the Muslim rulers were kicked out finally in 1492. It was the last place handed over to the Catholic monarchs Ferdinand and Isabella when they took the thing. But it then had a sort of under Charles V, it had a big redevelopment project, and, you know, in Christian hands. It looks much more like a pleasure palace today, but it was originally founded with a military function to defend, and it's one of the most stunning places in the whole of Europe, I think.
1: Yes, it is
0: Sierra Nevada mountains in the background and the sea away to the south. It's a stunner.
1: Yes, if you've

0: Ever seen it, people? And you get a chance. I know it's tricky and difficult to get to, but look, check it out, the Alhambra Palace in Granada. Moving along, well, we're in a little byway, I suppose. You also have a nice chapter on Japanese castles, because they're not just European, are they? The Japanese built amazing castles. Tell us about them.
1: Yeah, I mean, some of the iconic castles in the whole world are built in Japan. Again, in a lot of them in the 15th, 16th century, 17th century, there was just still some castle building going on. And there are these great stories kept by Portuguese missionaries who are in, Jesuit missionaries who turn up in Japan in the 16th century and are invited to come and hang out with the then military ruler, the daimyo who's trying to unify Japan at the time, Oda Nobunaga. And they're shown Azuchi Castle, which was his kind of his pride and joy. So it built much like a Norman castle in a way, built on a kind of on a mound.
0: Yeah.
1: But then going up in what are called tenshus, four, five, six stories. Mostly Japanese castles were built in wood, but the decoration was lavish beyond anything anybody in Europe had ever seen before. I mean, the attention to the detail, the ceremonial rooms used for tea ceremonies, the sort of the beautifully painted screens and walls were absolutely dazzling. And castles were a huge part of Japanese history, particularly in the age of the shoguns and the samurai. And then there was an attempt to control and suppress castle building as Japan was unified, and as there was an attempt to lock down Japan under the Tokugawa shoguns, which got rid of a lot of Japanese castles, but some of the iconic ones still stand today. And if you think, I mean, the most famous probably is Himeji Castle, known as the sort of the White Egret or the White Heron Castle. Absolutely glorious building with ingenious defensive features. You know, these doubling back tracks that are disorienting to walk around. The different number of sort of gateposts and checkpoints you have to get in. But like so many highly engineered defensive castles, what's unusual is that once Himeji's built, no one ever attacks it.
0: No.
1: And bizarrely, it managed to survive so much of Japanese history, including the firebombings, the Second World War, when many Japanese castles were destroyed. But it was great for me to include a chapter on Japanese castles in the book, because it does open the history out from being just about the sort of the great stone monsters of Europe. These elegant sort of towering Japanese castles made of timber, designed to be taken apart and reassembled every few years just to make sure they stay in tip-top shape. I really enjoyed spreading my wings, as it were, and making this a proper world history.
0: We can't describe all the castles of the world. I'm with Dan Jones. His book Castles, A Fortified History of the World, makes a good fist of rounding up a whole lot of them. Some of the other extraordinary places I guess I've seen are the forts in India, I suppose. The red forts in, I think it's in Jaipur, is it?
1: It's the red fort in Delhi, but Delhi, Jaipur is, I mean, Jaipur has some of those amazing forts anywhere in the world.
0: And there's another fortified town of Jaisalmer too, which really goes back to the earlier idea, predating castles in a sense, that towns were built on mounds or hills and surrounded by fortifications. And as therefore as trading posts and defensive places, you could control a large amount of area, couldn't you?
1: Yeah, and I think that's, when I talk about drawing these kind of lines through long ages of history, there are some constants, and you're totally right. This idea that, I mean, what's the cheapest place to defend? It's a hill, because you don't have to build a hill, right?
0: Sure.
1: You know, you go to the top of the hill and surround yourself by something. And so you can see this, whether it's in the sort of ancient history of Indian fortification, or it's the over in Europe, the Iron Age hill fort. Or indeed, we've been talking about Bavaria and the Neuschwanstein, when really the point of building on top of a mountain was for the dramatic, picturesque effect. There's something about building high up that's intrinsic to the human kind of instinct across the ages.
0: Just to turn to modern times, you talk about you have an interesting little side note on the Maginot Line. Now, after the of course of the disaster of World War One, the French thought we're never going to let this happen again. Let Germans invade us, so we'll build a series of pretty much impregnable forts, which were called the Maginot Line, and they were mostly built under the ground.
1: Yeah.
0: But they were probably the last gasp of attempts to build things that, you know, could easily defend themselves and house. I think maybe many elements of the Maginot Line could you know garrison hundreds and hundreds of soldiers. Mm. But of course, it was a total failure, as we know, because the Germans simply went round it and over it, didn't they?
1: Yeah. No, it's a good, you know, there's that old maxim, isn't there, that generals are always fighting the last war.
0: Last war,
1: and,
0: yeah.
1: You know, after the First World War, it had been this war of attrition with the Western Front, you know, defending a chunk of France, and the means of the war had just been about grinding out, you know, armies grinding away against each other until somebody's economy gave out. Then, you know, in the 20s, people thought, well, that'll be the next war as well. And the Maginot Line was built in preparation for another version of the First World War. And, of course, what happened in 39, 40, 41 with the German policy of Blitzkrieg is they just flew over the top of the Maginot Line or rumbled through the Forest of Ardennes and around the side. So, I mean, but you know, you see versions of this even today. People are thinking, OK, what are the fortresses that we – or the versions of fortresses we need now? Is it the nuclear bunker? Is it the is it the aircraft carrier? And the war that's shifting 21st century war at the moment, which is Ukraine and Russia, you're seeing President Zelensky of Ukraine talk about digital fortresses. So yes. For him, you know, the key is nothing to do with bricks or mortar or, I mean, bunkers are important, but actually it's hiding his location. Because when in an era of bunker-busting bombs and...
0: Nothing's impregnable, is it? Nothing.
1: Nothing's impregnable, unless, you know, there was reports in the newspapers here on the weekend of Putin building this, you know, or reopening work on the nuclear fortifications under the Ural Mountains, which are supposed to survive strategic nuclear war. But that aside, the key is really digital defence. You know, what is your digital fortress? It's the ability to hide the location of important people, and that's completely ethereal. It's nothing to do with building at all. So that's the next war, not necessarily investing billions in aircraft carriers.
0: Mm. Thanks to my texter who says, castles, aren't they fantastic to look at? Hundreds of years after tens of thousands of plebs and slaves made them possible for rich twats married to their cousins to live in. Well, you see, that could be a Welsh person speaking there. You know, you never know, Dan.
1: Could well be, yeah. Any working man's club in South Wales, you'd hear exactly the same sentiment. And that wouldn't be new. You know, there's a movie just come out I helped make called The Uprising, which is all about the Peasants' Revolt of 1381.
0: Mm.
1: And you see exactly that sentiment played out. It's the king and his allies are in the Tower of London, and you've got the angry mob outside saying, "Hang on a second, things aren't going so well for us. What are you guys doing locked up in there?" So it's a timeless story.
0: Exactly, exactly. You kind of get the sense that Donald Trump would like to build one, I must say. Except he probably can't get anybody else to agree to it. So he's building the ballroom instead. But it's the idea of the impregnable fortress which no person can ever breach. That is so difficult. Well, I mean, but this. Yeah, sorry. Go on.
1: No, last time the King, Charles III, was over in the White House. I mean, he got a big laugh, didn't he, for reminding the assembled guests that the last time the White House had been redeveloped to such an extent was when the Brits had come over and burned it in the War of 1812. And that, you know, that's part of the story of castles as well, because It was after that war they start building the third system forts all up and down the eastern seaboard. And, yeah,
0: No, yeah, that's true. That's true. Speaking of the eastern seaboard of the United States, of course, there is another place I've visited, which is a castle. It's the Hearst Castle, which you also write about in your book as well. This is an extraordinary construction built by the media magnate Randolph Hearst on the coast of California. Tell me about this.
1: Yeah, this is one of those castle, Hearst Castle, as it's known, St. Simeon, is unimaginable fortunes were expended on building this.
0: Squandered.
1: Oh, you know, but it became a sort of meeting place and a party retreat for all the great and good, from politicians to Hollywood celebrities of its day, overseen by her, you know, William Randolph Hearst himself. And that is a part of the story of the castle. If we think about in the age of gunpowder, the castle splits. On the one hand, you've got fortresses and fortification, artillery forts, trenches, nuclear bunkers, whatever they are. On the other hand, the idea of the castle just as pleasure palace continues to exist. And just the word castle, I mean, Hearst Castle, is it a castle? No, it's just a great big sort of beautiful kind of rambling estate on which anything was possible and fun was the name of the game. But just calling it a castle was really important to the sort of the vibe, the idea of the luxury, the idea of the sort of the exclusive, unseen pleasures that were afforded there. And when you've got as much money as someone like William Randolph Hearst, the publishing magnate, then sure, yeah, build yourself a castle, knock yourself out.
0: I kind of think also that, you know, when defining castles, that, you know, you can't really call yourself a castle unless you've got a properly fitted out dungeon with with a rack and thumb screws and implements that can be heated in the coal fire to extract information, don't you think, Dan?
1: It's part of the image of the castle, isn't it? I mean, years ago I made a TV show called Secrets of Great British Castles, and I can still remember the very first day of filming. We're at Warwick Castle in the English Midlands, and first day turned up, the organisers, the management team at Warwick Castle said, "Listen, lads, you can go wherever you want, film whatever you want, do whatever you want. There's only one rule." Don't go crawling into that dungeon. We've got a dungeon called the Oubliette, tiny little sort of claustrophobic space. Do not go in there. So obviously the first thing we did was we picked up our cameras, went straight to the Oubliette and crawled in and filmed it. And it really, it was a sequence that when that show was broadcast, people really, it really gave them the heebie-jeebies because that was a cramped, claustrophobic little space. Now, recent academic work suggests it may not actually have been a dungeon. It may have been the fridge. And in medieval times, where you kept your tinnies cold or whatever. But either way, you don't want to be locked in it. And going in there, it really gave viewers the ick, I've got to say.
0: I really enjoyed this, Dan.
1: Me too.
0: It's a big enterprise, but it's full of great stuff. So it's called Castles, A Fortified History of the World. And our guest and author has been Dan Jones. A Welshman who's built his own castle against the English's, you know, in mental and other ways, I'm sure. Dan, terrific to have your company and time. Thank you.
1: Ah, pleasure. Great to talk to you.
0: Good on you. Dan Jones. And his book, Castles, A Fortified History of the World, is out there and available at the moment. All right, coming up in the next hour, we've got the Nightlife News Breakdown, with the amazing story of who makes the most advanced chips in the world. It's quite a story, and plenty of your calls as well. Coming up on the other side of the latest news.
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3: ABC News with Glenn Lauder. Questions loom over the motive of a co-pilot who stabbed the captain of a Fly Dubai flight on its way to Tel Aviv in what Israeli officials say was an apparent attempt to crash the plane. Middle East correspondent Matthew Doran has more.
4: We know that the Prime Minister Benjamin Netanyahu is saying that it was very clear this pilot, widely reported to be an Omani national, wanted to inflict unimaginable harm and crash this plane. But even the Prime Minister is being cautious with some of his language, saying it is still too early to know the full motive behind this attack and whether or not the pilot had any links to Israel's enemies, namely Iran. Israeli officials are believed to be involved in the future interrogation of this pilot. The Emirati State News Agency has confirmed a full investigation into the Fly Dubai flight has been launched, including whether there are any links to terrorist activity.
3: Pakistan says it's killed at least 22 militants in fresh airstrikes on targets in two Afghan provinces, although the Afghan Taliban government says the attacks have killed 9 civilians. Here's the BBC's Caroline Davis.
5: Posting graphic pictures of what he said were children killed in the airstrike on social media platform X, the Afghan Taliban government spokesman called the attack a crime. He claimed that 3 homes were destroyed in Kunar and Helmand provinces by Pakistan's strikes and that women and children were among the dead. Pakistan had very different claims, saying that the attack targeted terrorist camps where large quantities of weapons and ammunition were stored, saying that maximum precautions were taken to ensure no collateral damage occurred.
3: Police in WA have been given additional powers to protect the community as Perth prepares to

0: host a controversial defence and weapons expo. About 10,000 people are expected to attend the Land Forces Expo at the Perth Convention Centre from the 6th until the 8th of October, which has been made a designated security area. For a period of 10 days stretching either side of the event, officers can close roads at short notice, stop and search anyone in the area, and ban others from attending. With the expo drawing backlash in Melbourne in 2024, the police minister in West Australia, Rhys Whitby, says the Perth event will see the biggest police operation in the state in 15 years.
1: We want to ensure we don't see what happened in Melbourne. Police were splashed with urine and acid, and there were fires started and punches thrown. This is an expo which has been held regularly around Australia. It relates to our strategic security.
0: Students who pursued a class action against the University of Newcastle have been awarded a settlement of $7.5 million. With the story, here's Miwa Bloomer.
2: 163 medical engineering graduates allege they were misled by the university because their courses in 2018 and 2019 were not industry accredited. The students launched a class action and have now claimed victory after settling the case and were awarded $7.55 million. Lead plaintiff Andreas Glavos warns prospective students to check course accreditation, but is happy with the result.
3: Very satisfied. Very happy for the next chapter.
2: Newcastle University says it's offering support to students who are pursuing professional accreditation and that their course has been fully accredited since 2020.
0: Australia is transitioning into a new normal as the COVID vaccine moves onto the National Immunisation Program. That means it's now only free for those most at risk of serious illness. Dr. Sarah Chu is a specialist general practitioner and says it's a positive step.
4: The change is occurring because the National COVID Vaccination Program was really established when people had very little or no immunity against the disease. Now, this is actually the change a lot of us have been hoping to move into the new normal and to see COVID transition into the National Immunisation Program.
0: The sell-off in global bond markets is intensifying, putting pressure on government finances around the world. Borrowing costs in the United States, France and Britain have hit multi-decade highs, with traders betting on central banks raising interest rates to tackle rising inflation. In Australia, bets are firming that the Reserve Bank will hike interest rates for a fifth time this year on the first Tuesday in November. The suspended Sydney Swans AFL player Isaac Heaney has taken out the club's prestigious Bob Skilton medal for the 2026 season. Heaney was still deemed eligible to win the Best and Fairest Award, despite being stood down along with four teammates for breaching club standards. Heaney hasn't attended the Swans' end-of-season awards ceremony at Sydney's Town Hall, and no decision has been made about his future at the club, despite still being contracted until the end of the 2028 season. And that's the latest ABC News.
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2: Yes, well, hello and how are you? Philip Clark with you on ABC Radio. This is Nightlife. 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And you can grab our podcasts there too. I'll put that interview with Dan Jones up as a podcast a bit later on, which you might like to pass on or use it yourself to listen back to at some stage. He's an interesting guest, isn't he? It's an interesting topic too. Thank you for the people have texted in saying they enjoyed that. 1-300-800-222 is the number if you would like to join us. We'll play the Mighty Challenge in less than an hour, of course. Coming up in this hour, we'll

0: The news breakdown with Krishani Danji, a bit to talk about there. I'll talk with Bang Zhao at the ABC's Asia Pacific newsroom about the interesting kind of pivot, or not pivot, a shift, I suppose, in the way that China is seeking to have a relationship with the United States after the summit meeting in Washington last week. We'll talk some more about that. And then the, I think, extraordinary story, who actually makes the semiconductor computer chips which drive artificial intelligence and the fortunes of companies like NVIDIA? Yes, they design the chips, NVIDIA, but they don't make them. The company that makes them is, it's a very interesting story. And I'll talk to you, Kagan Kok, about this in this hour as well. So plenty on. We've got the Mighty Challenge following after that. And then issues of the day. Well, if you'd like to put your 2 cents worth in for Newcastle or the Roosters this coming Sunday, that's good too. Dave is in at the end of the program with a tribute to Sherbet too. How's that? Okay. So all of that coming our way. Let's kick things off with a Nightlife News Breakdown.
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0: Well, one day after newly minted Greens leader David Shoebridge took a swipe at Labor in his speech, Prime Minister Anthony Albanese's hit back. We'll take a listen to a bit of that tonight. More broadly, chat about what a more combative approach from the Greens might mean for the Labor Party. Also, the ban on credit cards surcharges starts today. Some people have say they've noticed the price of their coffee go up. Treasurer Jim Chalmers has said the ACCC will have an important role to play in making sure that businesses, he says, do the right thing. And it's not at all clear-cut as it sounds, though. Krishani Danji is the political reporter for Guardian Australia and is in for Nightlife News Breakdown to chat through these issues and more. Krishani, good evening to you. Welcome to Nightlife.
2: Good evening, Philip.
0: Well, in his maiden speech at the helm yesterday of the Greens, we heard the new leader, David Shoebridge. This morning at a press conference in Tasmania, the Prime Minister hit back saying the Greens are targeting the wrong side of politics.
3: It was somewhat concerning, I think, that at a time where we see a rise of a far right-wing party, Senator Shoebridge took the opportunity to actually criticise Labor. You know, I'm a Labor loyalist. We are a party of government, not a party of protest. And that's the difference.
0: What's the view in Canberra, Krishani, about this? I mean, David Shoebridge is jumping up and down. So seemed to suggest that Labor will have a new thorn in its side, will it?
2: There are a lot of differing opinions across the aisles on this. I think a lot of surprise from some people across the spectrum, you know, from the sort of crossbench to Labor, some in the coalition kind of surprised that David Shoebridge and Steph Hodgins may have sort of come through the middle between Sarah Hanson-Young and Maureen Faruqi. I mean, he certainly presents a very different figure to Larissa Waters and sort of throwing down the gauntlet there to Labor. I mean, I think that there is some frustration within the Greens about the fact that you know, there's been this real kind of anti-establishment, anti-major party sentiment, but the Greens haven't been able to pick that up. All of it sort of gone to One Nation. And so some people in the Greens are questioning why. The difference in approach from someone like David Shoebridge and Steph Hodgins-May, who Shoebridge particularly has been criticised by some as sort of, you know, being a bit of a grandstander, having a big ego, but also, you know, being quite annoying to Labor, particularly in Senate estimates and during committee hearings. So this approach from him, whether it leads to more cut-through, is an interesting question. The other thing, of course, in terms of your question about does Labor have a new thorn in its side, with the change in his approach compared to Larissa Waters, you know, he is someone who is certainly more, or at least has been more combative in the Senate, in the upper house, against Labor. Whether that means you know, when it comes to the government trying to negotiate on legislation to pass it with the support of the Greens, and they either need the Greens or the Coalition.
0: That's right.
2: There's no other options. I think that, like, there is certainly mixed opinion within Labor on that. I've spoken to a range of people over the last sort of 2 days. Some people a little bit concerned that it does mean that it's going to make the government's job a little bit harder because they'll have to push more or potentially concede more or sort of not be able to work with the Greens on certain pieces of legislation. Others in the party sort of say, well, you know, obviously as someone who is not in a leadership position, Shoebridge was a real attack dog that potentially has to take a slightly different role now as leader, meaning that, you know, he might have to take a bit more of a conciliatory approach that Larissa Waters has. Again, it just means that there's a lot of kind of things up in the air. It certainly presents a little bit of a risk to Labor in terms of Shoebridge really wanting to capitalise on some of that anti-major party sentiment. But whether he's actually able to do that or not is another question. And I think people in Labor aren't exactly worried at this point.
0: No, I mean, the Greens have long been frustrated that they can't seem to break out of their between sort of 9 and 12% support levels to anything greater, and especially in the midst of the current major party political chaos, where it seems support for the majors has dropped, well, not seems, it has dropped significantly. The Greens haven't benefited from this. Senator Shoebridge says the Greens are in a terrific position. Are they in a terrific position?
2: I think it's hard to argue that they're in a terrific position. I mean, as you say, like, they haven't really been able to, and sort of said earlier, they haven't really been able to capitalise on this frustration amongst the public. I mean, you can certainly see the language that they're putting out there in terms of trying to kind of replicate in a way or sort of bank on the success in the US of the, you know, the Mamdani effect, or in the UK, the sort of short-term success that the UK Greens had over there. Like, as you sort of said, that they kind of, they're at the sort of 12 to 13, sometimes 11% mark. They were at around 12.2% primary vote at the last election. So they really need to kind of build up on that. Their argument in a way has been, well, the major parties have gone down, but we haven't. But yeah, as I said, like, there's frustration that they should be able to sort of claim some of that. And yeah, I mean, there's definitely an opportunity to be able to do so. It's just that they're not really cutting through. When you look at some of the messaging that they have as well in terms of, you know, replicating what has been seen overseas, it's very much that sort of focus on cost of living, people feeling very frustrated, people feeling like they've been done over by big companies, you know, that sort of, the, you know, the 1%, trying to sort of put that out there, but also kind of steer away from this real anti-immigration sentiment. They keep talking about the politics of love and hope, trying to keep a sort of more positive message. Again, like what Mamdani is kind of able to do with the sort of positivity and the fun. Like, a lot of people talk about how fun his campaign is. So I think that they want to try and use some of that and bring that here. But you'd be hard-pressed to say that someone like David Shoebridge is particularly similar in character to someone like Mamdani. So it's a bit kind of, you know, there's a bit of a translation error there as well.
0: Yes, exactly. And meanwhile, Maureen Faruqi does not seem to be happy and has not taken it well. Normally, if you lose in a party room badly, you'd normally come out the front of the party and say, well, I've taken it on the chin, and, you know, the party's uniting behind the new leader. She hasn't exactly said this, has she? So might there be actually some lack of Greens unity on the horizon?
2: Yeah, absolutely. I mean, I think even in the first instance, it's absolutely fascinating the fact that they went to a vote. Like, that's not happened.
0: They don't normally do that, do they? It's normally sitting around with in the lotus position with hands out singing Kumbaya, isn't it? And then the truth descends upon them.
2: Yeah, absolutely. Or at least, like, everything is done completely behind the scenes. So I can imagine that Maureen Faruqi and Sarah Hanson-Young would have wanted to have run for the leadership after the last election when Larissa Waters won. But Larissa Waters was elected unopposed. Before her, Adam Bandt was elected unopposed. Before him, Christine Milne before him, Richard Di Natale was elected unopposed, and that's as far as I got in my research. Yeah. But like, there's a clear kind of pattern there that what they do is they sort of have these kind of closed door meetings. People might express that they want to be a leader, but in the end, there's no vote for that leadership position. It's determined. Everyone backs them. They're elected unopposed. There's no kind of challenge. This was so interesting and fascinating because it was the opposite of that. Like, it was three different camps putting the gauntlet down and saying, no, I want this publicly, and then them deciding and then actually airing the votes there as well. And so that already really signaled quite a big split within the party and a bit of a shift from the you know, more sort of unified stance that they've had in years gone by. So that is another big challenge that David Trubridge will have. And how Maureen Faruqi uses her voice now within the party. I mean, I think that her statement was quite poignant when she said that she thinks that she can do her role best without the constraints of being in a leadership position. So like, that was quite telling. We might see someone who is more willing to speak out. I mean, also like in the last sort of sitting fortnight, there was a vote on carbon credits that actually saw the party split. I spoke to Bob Brown after that, who said he thought that it was healthy that they were able to do that. But whether this means that they might see more, you know, will be something to really watch for. Like, it's a big challenge that Shoebridge is also going to have to unite his own party and at the same time try and get people to come on side.
0: Interesting. All right, the credit and debit surcharges ban. The incoming Treasurer Jim Chalmers has hailed the ban, which started today, on credit and debit card surcharges. This is the, you know, 1% or 1.5% or 2% fee that you get hit for using cards or credit cards when you buy something at the shop. Mr. Chalmers says these charges are pesky and annoying.
4: This means we can take a bit more pressure off people with their cost of living, and we can also get some of the small business costs down as well. Last year, Australians spent $1.6 billion in card surcharges.
0: Yeah, it's a bit more complicated than that, though, isn't it? The reforms are being held up by Labor as a way of easing cost of living pressures, but many businesses are left wondering how they're going to adapt to this. This is a Sydney bakery owner, Sina Klug, on ABC News Breakfast.
5: After being pretty much squeezed dry as a small business over the past few years, we can't absorb these costs anymore. So it'll most likely mean that a lot of small businesses this week have to increase their prices for coffee, for pastries, and across all other small businesses in Australia.
0: Yes, well, that's the thing, because the merchant still has to pay to accept the card, and where they recover those costs from is what's at issue here. If they can't slug the customer, then they're still paying, although the government has said that it's reduced some of those interbank and system transfer fees. But even so, Krishani, you wonder whether or not it's going to be the big saving that everyone thinks, because a lot of small businesses have simply said, okay, well, you know, we'll raise the price of coffee rather than give you a surcharge.
2: Yeah, that's exactly right. A lot of businesses are warning that. And, you know, in a very sort of high cost, high inflation environment as well, where small businesses are already struggling, they sort of have concerns about how this will affect them. And then, yeah, potentially, you know, a lot of small businesses have already been raising costs a lot recently because things are just so much more expensive. This presents sort of another challenge and another way to increase costs as well.
0: Yeah, that's right. I mean, Jim Chalmers, well, he's being a bit calm about this, but saying that, according to the Reserve Bank estimates, consumers will save around $1.6 billion a year. Well, yeah, it's a bit, but it is a bit complicated, as I say, because the merchants are still paying fees to the system holders. That's the credit cards, and also the banks for running the system, or you know, businesses like Square, which operate the systems. So someone's paying in there because the credit card system is not free, and you suspect ultimately the consumer's paying, don't you?
2: Yeah, that's right. So the sort of the changes is so such that like everyone's supposed to take a little bit of a haircut.
0: Yeah, that's right.
2: businesses have to pay a little bit more because they're still getting slugged with some fees from banks and credit cards. And then the credit cards and the banks are supposed to sort of cap or reduce the amount that they're charging small businesses, which means that small businesses will probably increase their costs a little bit. And then the banks and the credit cards will probably have sort of warned, and experts are saying as well, that they might reduce some of the perks on some of their cards, things like the free travel insurance that some credit cards will give you, reducing the number of points that they'll offer, or even increasing the fees on some of those credit cards that they offer as well. So it's all kind of swings and roundabouts. Like it all, you know, banks particularly and credit cards merchants particularly, they still want to make

0: and students that are currently doing it when the government first announced the ban, and around 45,000 students who sort of had a future enrolment. So they were enrolled to sort of start it in a year or two after they do a sort of different vocational course. The controversy with it is essentially that the government kind of realised that a lot of this course was being used by a lot of students to essentially game the system, whereby a lot of the providers, or some of the providers that were offering this course, it was an easy course to kind of get into, and there wasn't a whole lot of work involved. So it was kind of being exploited by what they called non-genuine students, which means, for example, a student who's not really a student, who's actually spending most of their time working and then earning money or sending money back home. And so the government was basically like, we'll use these new powers that we have that we haven't used before, and we're going to cancel this course on the 5th of October. And then what I found was that there were a bunch of colleges and a bunch of education agents who were offering kind of same day certificate of enrolments. So basically allowing a student to rush through and start the course. Because anyone who starts the course before the 5th of October is allowed to continue that course and graduate. And so they were essentially trying to rush these students and rush the 45,000 students who have a future enrollment to start now. Because if you don't start it now, you can't do it, even if you have that sort of future enrollment. So they were
1: Here we
0: offering
1: go.
0: discounts, same day certificates, like all of these sorts of tactics to try and get students in. The sort of new data that we found this morning was that the regulator said that nearly 3,000 students within the period of just the last sort of 4 weeks have enrolled into this course either as new enrolments, or some of that cohort who had future enrolments rushing in to get them now. So the government's basically saying, nah. Like, we're watching you. We are prepared to suspend colleges from being able to accept any new students, which would essentially mean that they can teach their current students, but they can't enroll anymore, which is pretty detrimental to the business. So it's a sort of really interesting system, and the government's kind of working, as part of this sort of broader crackdown on migration, because it is such a huge kind of political issue at the moment, sort of trying to say, look, we're doing something about this.
1: Yes, dodgy providers and dodgy courses where you don't really have to ever attend anything or do anything. As long as you pay, you get your certificate. All right. Krishani, terrific to talk with you, as always. Thank you.
0: Thank you so much, Philip.
1: Krishani Danji, political reporter for Guardian Australia, leading the Nightlife News Breakdown.
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1: Thanks for the text too. As a former independent candidate, Phil, I feel the Greens need to rebrand themselves. Since from the late 60s, they've been branded as drug-taking hippies. Yet, those hippies vote. Well, true enough. Good on the new Greens leader, says Anne. I voted Labor all my voting life and I'm voting Green in the next election. Their stance on Palestine, the gas tax and the Four Corners report on the elderly has won me. I hope he does stick it up, Labor. Yeah, okay. Jeff says people who use cash to buy things will be paying more and subsidising the uses of credit cards. Well, that is true. That is what they do. Very much so. This idea that you're going to all save $1.6 billion is not actually completely accurate, I would think. 1-300-800-222 is the number. Okay, let's talk international affairs.
2: International affairs.
1: US and China, of course, have spent decades locked in competition, but is there something shifting in that relationship? Xi Jinping met with Donald Trump last week, and there's some suggestion that China's increasingly prepared to deal with the US as now it seems as an equal rather than as the dominant power it once looked to. Beijing is pursuing more technological self-reliance, as we know, building relationships across Asia and the global south, and looking beyond the US-dominated international system, including the money system. What is Xi Jinping, though, really signalling? What does he want China's relationship with the US to look like as he looks towards another term in power? Beng Zhao from the ABC's Asia-Pacific Newsroom joins us. Beng Zhao, good evening to you. Welcome to Nightlife.
3: Good evening, Phil. Very happy to be back.
1: Yeah, well, good to have you too. China's changed, of course, hasn't it? I mean, during the earlier reform era, China was relying heavily on Western markets and investment in technology. That's all shift.

0: it. America knows this, don't they?
1: Yes. I think it's a fundamental change in how Beijing sees its economic security. During the reform era, the basic idea was that China would open up and reform its political system to attract Western investment and their trust in technology, and then China could export to Western markets and grow. The US was an enormous part of that model. She still wants China to trade with the world, and she still wants to have this trusting trading relationship with the rest of the world. But he doesn't want China to be vulnerable to decisions made in Washington. So the goal for him is not just economic isolation, but or not completely about economic isolation. It's about economic resilience that strategically... China is no longer simply asking, how do we get more access to the US-led system? But it's more increasingly asking, how do we make sure we can survive if that system is not used, is used against us?
0: Yeah. What does Xi Jinping actually want here? Does he want domination? Does he want domination, or is he trying to manage long-term competition, particularly in fraught areas like AI, where China doesn't have a technological advantage? Well, not yet.
1: Yeah.
0: Is he seeking to have that, or is he genuinely seeking just to regulate the terms of competition?
1: I think manage is probably the key word here. There are still fundamental disagreements, you know, between the US and China over Taiwan, technology, trade, and the balance of power in Asia and Pacific. So Xi Jinping isn't expecting those disagreements to disappear completely. But what he really wants, according to so many bilateral meetings that he has done after COVID-19 with the rest of the world, you know, we can be very clear that one thing he really wants is that he wants China to be a dominant power, could be equal with the United States, but specifically in the Asia-Pacific region. And Xi is very, very clear about that China doesn't want to replace America in terms of policing the world.
0: Hmm. Yes, he's got... Yeah, one of the other things, I suppose, is that this must always be a thing with the Chinese leadership, and Xi would feel this acutely, that he has very different political time frames from Donald Trump. I mean, Donald Trump operates within the US electoral cycle. You know, he's got these midterm elections coming up and so on. And also, he's not going to be president after the expiration of this current term. Mm-hmm. Xi has none of those things on his plate at all, doesn't he? I mean, it's not a democratic country, as we know. Xi has just secured an unprecedented third term as the Communist Party leader and doesn't seem to be going any place anywhere soon. Mm-hmm. Does that give him a whole lot of room to think about the long run here?
1: Absolutely. I think that is probably one of his biggest advantages when he compares him with Trump. You can see that when he was in Washington last weekend, when he was in this farewell conversation with Trump, the confidence coming through from Xi was not just about the results of the bilateral negotiation, but also about a promising future that you can see through this delegation he sent to the United States. You can see through his conversations with Donald Trump that he's already talking about the next term and 4 years later. And Trump cannot seek a third elected term as president under the US Constitution. And she has a fundamentally different political horizon there. So, that can encourage Beijing to think in a much longer cycles in terms of building domestic technology, reshaping supply chains, and developing relationships with other countries and other world leaders over decades, rather than around a single election. So I think it means that China has plenty of immediate economic pressures right now, but the clock in Washington and Beijing are very different.
0: One of the things we don't often hear enough about is that we think of China as this on an endless economic roll, as it were, but it's not. It's got a whole lot of problems at the moment, doesn't it?
1: Yes.
0: Tell me about some of those.
1: I think the fundamental problem right now is that the legitimacy of the Communist Party's regime regime in China is being questioned as the economic prosperity is going down.
0: Right.
1: China was actually on a fast speed train in the last 30 years since the opening up and reform. You see the living standard and quality of Chinese people has been improved dramatically in the last 40 years. But when people are so used to this and they use this to justify that this is a one-party rule country, if the party can actually bring this economic prosperity to change people's life, then they're happy with it. They want to try out this, you know, different political system. But as people are becoming more wealthier and more educated, and the more they understand how the rest of the world operates, how democratic countries actually elect their presidents and limit the terms that they can do. As a contrast, when China, the national president, is actually taking a step back and trying to change the constitution and to extend his term to an unlimited level, people are not completely happy with this, but they are seeing, you know, increasingly suppression on freedom of speech and increasingly censorship on news journalism and social media comments.
0: Mm.
1: So that conflict internally is actually becoming more serious when the economy is actually facing a slowdown period. So that is something that is concerning China and the ruling party right now. And that's why I think Xi went to the United States and trying to fix these trading issues and fix up this conflict and trying to establish a more stable relationship.
0: Hmm. Looking beyond the United States, what kind of global order do you think Xi wants China to create? Now, I suppose he wants Taiwan. That much is clear. That's going to be a major.
1: Yeah.
0: But beyond that, what does Xi see China as? Simply the world's dominant economic power? That's it? Not necessarily an imperial power?
1: I think this is a very great question. I think Asia is really where this becomes most consequential. China clearly wants much greater influence in its own neighborhood, where, you know, clearly China considers Asia and Pacific is part of its own neighborhood. But I wouldn't say the immediate objective is necessarily to physically push America out of the region. It's more about changing the balance of power. Beijing knows that, you know, if there is a Cold War between China and the United States, or even a hot conflict between two countries, the consequence is that, like I mentioned just now, the political legitimacy of the Communist Party's rule would be questioned, and potentially that endangers Xi's power and his regime as well. So Beijing wants China's economic weight, military capability and diplomatic influence to be so significant that the regional order can't simply be designed in Washington, which is it now. And that's why countries like Australia and, you know, Singapore, Malaysia, Indonesia, the ASEAN countries matter, because we are sitting right in the middle of this competition in the region where both powers have very substantial interest.
0: Yes, indeed. Beng Zhao is my guest from the ABC's Asia Pacific Newsroom. Where do you think Australia sits in terms of China's thinking about the region?
1: I certainly think China would love Australia to be more neutral.
0: Right.
1: And what the Chinese leaders has been constantly telling Australia and the Australian, you know, prime ministers in the bilateral meetings is that they want to see Australia to become a more independent nation that is not really trying to take a side, but can actually dance with both great powers. It is a very difficult move, I have to say. You know, when you try to tangle with two different great powers, it's not something that can be so simple. It's a test to the political wisdom of a national leader. It is a test of the economic resilience if, you know, two great powers are constantly in this rivalry. But at the same time, you know, when they have a huge competition that will affect to get Australia caught in between. So I think it

0: looks more like a managed strategic competition that two major powers trying to protect their own interests, build the leverage, and avoid allowing every disagreement to become a crisis. But to Australia, specifically, I think China wants to see the Australia that has chosen China before, you know, back in the 1970s, Australia started to become one of the first countries to establish a formal diplomatic ditched with Beijing and ditched Taipei. That's what Beijing wanted to see. But given the political system and the internal, domestic political dynamic between two major parties and these turns of powers, it doesn't show a very consistent way like always. And I would say that both our major parties have a much more intimate and trusting relationship with Washington rather than Beijing. So that's what China doesn't want to see.
1: Okay. Bang, always good to talk with you. Appreciate it. Thank you.
0: Thanks for having me, Phil. Good night.
1: Good night. Bang Zhao is with the ABC's Asia Pacific Newsroom with a perspective on those talks in Washington. All right, we're coming up. Who makes the world's most advanced computer chips? There's an interesting story about this. In the meantime, here's one for Charlie Campbell and the victorious Brisbane Lions.

0: Yes, it's on the day that Take Me Home Country Road, John Denver, the song that Charlie Campbell kicks goals to, on the day that Chris Fagan announced that he's chucking in the towel. He said, that's enough. 3 premierships, 4 grand finals, that's enough. And who would blame him? Good on you, Anne-Marie from Dandenong. You'd say that's fair enough, I reckon.
1: This is Nightlife
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0: Semiconductor chips are one of the world's most important technologies. These tiny pieces of silicon power everything from iPhones and laptops to AI systems, electric vehicles and advanced weapons. They are the brains and control system of modern electronics. Let's rephrase that. Maybe semiconductor chips are the world's most important technology. But crucially, and this is fascinating, there's only one company in the world, a little-known Dutch company called ASML, that can make the machines that make the chips. If semiconductor manufacturing were newspaper printing, for example, ASML builds the printing presses, as it were. Many of these machines are used in Taiwan, which, as we know, is the centre of advanced chip manufacture. And they're used in Taiwan by another unique company called TSMC, the Taiwan Semiconductor Manufacturing Company, which produces the vast majority of the world's most advanced microchips. Producing this crucial global technology has turned Taiwan into both a technological powerhouse and, of course, a geopolitical flashpoint. As tensions between China and Taiwan persist, the US is determined to prevent China getting access to both the machine and the chips. To help us understand what's at stake, we're joined by journalist Chahan Koch, who, alongside Diedrich Basel, is the co-author of a new book called The Machine and the Microchip, Inside the Secret War for Global High-Tech Supremacy. Chahan has spent more than 9 years with Bloomberg News, having served as the Netherlands bureau chief from 21 to 25, and previously worked for the Wall Street Journal. Chahan, good evening to you. Welcome to Nightlife.
3: Good evening. Thank you.
0: This is an extraordinary story. Semiconductor chips are in everything these days. They drive our world. Tell me what they are. People talk about them and probably don't know what they are. What are they anyway?
3: Yeah. So they're pretty much in everything these days, as you said. It's in electric cars, Elon Musk's rockets, Apple's phones, ChatGPT. It's the drones and the missile guidance systems, the communications networks everyday modern military runs on. It's the scanner at your hospital. It's your phone. And the scale of it is genuinely hard to hold in your head, right? Like on the most advanced chips, a single transistor is smaller than a virus. And there are tens of billions of them patterned onto one disk of silicon. And that's pretty much the thing sitting in your pocket right now.
0: Mm. So they're intricate patterns of transistors traced onto a piece of silicon, and they're made by a machine using EUV, or extreme ultraviolet lithography. Tell me about that.
3: Yeah, so to get nerdy, for decades, the industry used light at 193 nanometers. This was pretty much fine for years, but chips kept shrinking, and by the early 2000s, that light was getting too fat, basically, too coarse to draw the lines they needed. And tinkering wasn't going to cut it anymore. They needed smaller light, and that's when this kind of obscure Dutch company turns up with a fairly wild proposal to go all the way down to 13 nanometers, 13 and a half nanometers. And that's extreme ultraviolet. And this was impossible in practice at the time, is what most people thought, because EUV light gets absorbed instantly by whatever's around it, including air. It naturally only occurs in space, right? So you have to make it in a vacuum, which then creates its own problems, because a vacuum materials start giving off gases they wouldn't normally give off. And that's the pattern all the way through the story, right? You solve one thing and three new things appear. And the way you actually make the light is genuinely mad. You fire a laser at tiny droplets of molten tin 50,000 times a second, and you have to hit each droplet twice. That creates a burst of plasma about 40 times hotter than the surface of the sun. And it's that plasma that gives off the light you etch the chip with, right? So for years, the consensus.

0: consensus even among scientists was that EUV was fascinating in theory, but commercially impossible. And it took like 30 to 40 years from the early research to a working production machine. And it's now, I would say, by far the most complicated technology ever made by humans.
1: Wow. And it is extraordinary. It's only made by one company. You say the machine looks like a big white bus. How can it be the only company in the world that can make these machines? Haven't the Chinese knocked the technology off by now?
0: Yeah, I'll get into that. Well, it really does look like a bus, right? Like a white block about 3 meters tall. And it is right now the most expensive machine ever built by
1: How
0: humans,
1: much?
0: right? So it costs around $400 million.
1: For one
0: And
1: machine.
0: yeah, one machine. It weighs around 180 tons. It only travels on custom-built cargo planes, Boeing 747s. And the cargo these planes are carrying is basically more expensive than the plane. And the engineers of ASML have a line about what's inside the machine, right? They say their work isn't rocket science. It's much more complicated than that.
1: Is it, but seriously, so nobody else, no, nobody else, particularly the Chinese, have managed to replicate this, and nobody in the United States has managed to replicate this.
0: They have tried, right? They have really tried, and the backstory is a bit like unglamorous, right? ASML started as a department inside Philips
1: Oh,
0: in
1: yeah.
0: the 70s. It didn't even have a name. It sat in the chip division, and then early 80s, Philips decided decided it had to focus. And then they spin it off as a joint venture with another Dutch firm called ASMI, and they came up with the name ASML. It's basically Advanced Semiconductor Materials Lithography, and lithography is basically what ASML does. And a year later, about 100 staff, they moved to Veldhoven. It's a very small, sleepy Dutch town of 50,000 people. They're still on that same site today. But the technology wasn't Dutch, right? It was American at first, and the Americans walked away from it.
1: Why?
0: This came out of a U.S. national laboratories in the 80s, right? For years, it was treated as a curiosity, basically. Theoretically fascinating, commercially kind of hopeless. Then in the 90s, Washington got serious and built a consortium around it, right? Intel, AMD, IBM, Motorola came together, and they tried to build EUV, and they couldn't manage, and then they let ASML in as a small foreign partner because nobody thought the Dutch were a threat.
1: Right.
0: The competition at that time, as they saw it, was Japanese. And then around 2001, the problems kept multiplying, and the Americans lost patience, and they started pulling out. They were like, this is just not going to work. And ASML did the opposite. They went all in and bought America's best lithography company for over $1 billion with the US government's approval. And that was the moment America gave up on ever building this itself, right? It just didn't look like a historic moment at the time.
1: So
0: And the rest.
1: ASML basically succeeded. They managed to perfect it.
0: Well, it took a lot of stubbornness, right? They kept missing a lot of deadlines, getting hammered for it, right? One of their scientists told us that customers were basically just yelling at them, and you promised us this technology years ago, you're nowhere near it. It basically became a running joke in the sector that it'll never arrive. So when they actually announced that it's coming in 2016, everyone was stunned. The same scientist basically said, you could say we were either brilliant or we were just stubborn.
1: I'm with journalist Chahan Koch, who's written about this.

0: extraordinary piece of technology. It's a machine that makes ultra-fast, high-end chips. It's made by one company in the world, in a town, little sleepy place called Veldhoven in Holland. And they are the only people who can make this thing. There are about 100 of these machines in Taiwan, which are used by the Taiwan Semiconductor Manufacturing Company, and they make about 90% of the world's supply of the smallest and most efficient microchips on the planet. This would make the little town of Veldhoven one of the most extraordinary security risks in the world, doesn't it, Chahan, or not?
1: It does. But I mean, this is the Netherlands, right? It's a safe, relaxed country. It's not a security state. And there is security. It's a bit of interesting place. There's facial recognition to get into the buildings and the clean rooms. Serious biometric checks, number plate recognition at the gates, and visitors are escorted the whole time. I've been there quite a few times, as you can imagine. No phones, no cameras. You can't just wander in.
0: No.
1: But all of that came after things kind of went wrong, right? In 2015, a Chinese IT manager at ASML software arm in Silicon Valley copied more than 100,000 files onto a hard drive and bounced and started a company in China. Then in 2023, another employee in China took technical data out of an internal system where ASML stores information about its machines and went off to work for Huawei. And it's not only China. Last year, a former Russian employee of ASML and NXP got 3 years in a Dutch court for passing information to Russia.
0: So are the Chinese close, do you think, to duplicating this machine?
1: Well, yeah, so that's a good question. They want it enormously. They're not shy about it. China's own education ministry published a list of the 35 technologies where the country is dangerously dependent on foreigners, and they call them these chokehold technologies. And top of that list is ASML machines. And when you speak with ASML employees, they're like 10 to 15 years, 10 to 15 years behind ASML. But they're really trying.
0: They'll get there. I mean, and the lesson of these technologies is that they will get there, won't they?
1: I mean, that's a hard question because even the Americans tried for decades and they couldn't manage it. And the real barrier is not like just one breakthrough, right? It's hundreds, 100,000 precision parts, and only a fifth of them are made by ASML itself, right? Thousands of suppliers in Europe and the US who have been co-designing their components with ASML engineers for years and decades. So that's very hard to replicate. But yeah, China doesn't work that way, right? When the politics matter this much, kind of commercial logic goes out the window. They've put at least $100 billion into semiconductors since 2014. Interest-free loans, direct investment, tax waived up to 10 years.
0: It's an extraordinary vulnerable thing, the whole semiconductor world, isn't it? Because not only are these Dutch machines made at one company, as you say, but the machines themselves are then placed in other companies in Taiwan, which no one has managed to duplicate either. And so the center of the world's advanced chip making is Taiwan and nowhere else, isn't it?
1: Yes. And it was their plan, right? Until the 90s, Taiwan was basically kind of irrelevant internationally. It was agricultural, and this is the uncomfortable bit. If China invades Taiwan, Well, if it

0: invaded then, the West would have kind of looked the other way, and the Taiwanese government knew that, and they came up with this silicon shield basically. And the whole point was to make the island matter in a world where America was a superpower. So then they went looking for someone who understood the American chip industry from the inside, and they found Morris Chang, a Chinese American engineer who'd fled China as a child and built his career in the States. And they gave him a bag of money. And in 1987, he founded TSMC. And now the island makes 90% of the world's most advanced chips.
1: Amazing story. There's so much more. I hope we've whetted your appetite here. Chahan, it's been terrific talking with you, and your book, The Machine and the Microchip Inside the Secret War for Global High-Tech Supremacy, is absolutely mind-boggling, I think. Terrific to talk with you. Appreciate it. Thank you.
0: Thank you very much. It was a pleasure.
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1: It's an amazing story. It's an absolutely astonishing story, which I really had no inkling of it. So one of my texters says, because I thought that NVIDIA was running the world, but they're not. Where does NVIDIA fit in, says my texter? Well, NVIDIA are chip designers. They design the chips, and they have a huge, you know, break on the rest of the world in terms of their chip design. But who makes the chips? And making them is incredibly difficult. And they're made by these machines that are made by ASML that are then put into the companies own the TSMC, the Taiwan Semiconductor Manufacturing Company, which make them. I mean, if you want to know why Taiwan is such a prize for China, there you have it. 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Anyway, the book is called The Machine and the Microchip. Chahan Koch is the author. 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
4: ABC News with Glenn Lauder. A former neighbour of the Indian pilot who helped avert a potential disaster aboard a Fly Dubai flight to Tel Aviv has described him as an incredible person. Smit Makhshar was allegedly stabbed by his co-pilot during an attempt to crash the aircraft and is recovering in hospital in Saudi Arabia where his flight was diverted. Israeli officials say he managed to activate the release to open the cockpit door, allowing passengers and crew to overpower the co-pilot. Former neighbour Janet Shah says Mr. Makhshar was a kind-hearted person.
5: Dr. Smit Makhshar is a talented, soft-spoken, and now suddenly a story has emerged where he was able to save lives after even being stabbed. So he's an incredible person, and I hope for his fast recovery.
4: Victorian doctors and allied health workers have walked off the job in separate rallies, saying they're fed up over stalled pay negotiations. With the story, here's Ethan Seideman.
6: Public hospital doctors from across the state downed their tools, claiming 14 months of talks with the state government have failed to produce any reasonable improvement on pay or conditions. The Australian Medical Association says thousands walked off the job, hundreds making the soggy trip to the steps of Parliament. Victoria President Dr. Simon Judkin says conditions are unsustainable.
7: The fatigue is enormous, the stress is enormous, and the burnout is incredible.
6: The state government met with one of the unions this morning, but wouldn't confirm to the media if it had made a pay offer.
4: Indigenous leaders in the Northern Territory's second largest remote community are trying to find long-term solutions to end a decades-old feud which has again erupted into armed fighting. The violence in Wat Aer between groups of up to 150 people has left 2 men seriously injured. Deputy Chief Executive of Wat Aer's local Tharramore Development Corporation, Tracy Leo, is among a group appealing to the Northern Territory and federal governments to invest in more infrastructure and services to help reduce tensions.
8: There's no rehab facilities, there's no psychologist, there's no counselling services. People are drinking to get some relief from these pressures, and the fighting is just an expression of trauma and frustration. So let's come together, have a look at what are the stresses that we can actually get under control, and let's target those as quickly as we can.
4: New South Wales police are warning of the dangers of inattention and distraction ahead of the October long weekend. A double demerit period will be in place from midnight on Friday until midnight on Monday, with police targeting drink and drug driving, fatigue, speed and mobile phone use. The long weekend comes in the middle of school holidays and coincides with the NRL Grand Final. Chief Inspector Tom Barnes from the Highway and Traffic Command says it's a reminder for motorists to avoid distractions.
9: It takes a second of indecision or inattention to cause a lifelong, permanent outcome that spreads through generations and across families, friendship groups and communities.
4: The US Supreme Court has agreed to hear a dispute over a policy that subjects millions of illegal immigrants to mandatory detention during their deportation proceedings. The Supreme Court justices have taken up the Trump administration's appeal of a lower court's ruling against the policy. The court will hear the case in its new term. That begins on Monday. The British Prime Minister says that the governing Labour Party's manifesto at the next general election could include a promise of a new referendum on Britain's membership of the European Union. A decade after the vote to leave the bloc, Andy Burnham has told the BBC that the UK needs to consider the options for its relationship with the EU, and that the current deal isn't good enough. Burnham pledged in his Labour conference speech on Tuesday to explore closer ties with the European Union and a summit later this year. The Sydney Swans forward Isaac Heaney has been named the AFL club's best and fairest for 2026, despite being suspended for breaching club standards. With the story, here's Nick Parmeter.
10: Heaney was stood down along with four teammates for breaching club standards over late-night partying following a match in Melbourne on the 16th of August. Police are separately investigating an allegation of sexual assault on the same night, with Heaney, James Jordan, Nick Blakey and Chad Warner interviewed by police. No charges have been laid and the ABC is not suggesting any wrongdoing on the part of the suspended players. Heaney had already polled enough votes to be named the Bob Skilton medal winner, with the club confirming he remained eligible despite the ban. His future at the club remains in doubt, despite being contracted until the end of 2028.
4: That's ABC News.
11: Heavy rainfall can lead to flash flooding and there may be no time to warn you. Some places are especially dangerous, like a dry creek bed that can flood in minutes. If you're prone to flash flooding, evacuate early to reduce the chances of being cut off or trapped. 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

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We'll put some of those things tonight up. Well, the first hour on Castles we'll put up there from Jim Al-Khalili as a podcast. I'll put that podcast about the chips too. That, I think, fascinating story about the chip manufacturing machines made in one by one company in one place in the world. Quite extraordinary. If you want to know why Taiwan is such a target for China, have a listen to that interview. We'll pass it on. You can grab it off the ABC Listen app. Just put Nightlife into the search bar and there it will be. That's at the end of the program tonight. You could grab it off our website too, abc.net.au/nightlife. All right, the Mighty Challenge is on. 25 questions, 5 categories. If you want to have a crack, there's lines free. Justin says, can't we, the Australian government, buy these machines and make the chips here in Australia? Justin, no, it ain't that simple. It is not that simple. Paul from Plainland says, yeah, Chris Fagan, Queensland, thank you for the memories. Hopefully the Tassie Devils take advantage of their local lad. Surely

0: becomes a board member. Oh, yeah. Well, that's an interesting idea, isn't it? They're disappointed in a new coach, as we know. So, I don't know. I get the sense that Chris Fagan probably wants to kick back, doesn't he? And good on him. Good on him, too. Milo in the Blue Mountains says, I just looked up ASML stock and it basically mimics NVIDIA's rise as well. Well, yeah, there's a reason for that. There's a reason for why that is as well. What was the name of the book about the chips again? The book is called The Machine and the Microchip. It's by Chahan Koch. He's spelt C-A-G-A-N-K-O-C. But the book's called The Machine and the Microchip. If you would like to look it up, it's really quite a remarkable story. Yes, thanks for the comments about the elections in the Greens too. We can talk about that a bit later on if you like. 1-300-800-222 in the last hour of the program. We've got Dave's discs coming up as well. There is a feast of things on, but first up, of course, well, are you set and ready? Because if you are, so am I. Challenge. 25 questions, 5 categories. Our categories tonight are category number 1, The Hunt. The Hunt. Category number 2, For Red. Category number 3, October. Boom, boom. He's clever, I know. Good on you, Patrick. Category number 4, Authors. Category number 5, Separate the Sheep from the Goats. All right. The Hunt, For Red, October, Authors, Separate the Sheep from the Goats. Mario from Linnea is going to kick us off tonight. G'day, Mario.
1: Good morning.
0: Actually, it is morning. It just tipped over to morning. Yes, there we go.
1: Yeah, there we go.
0: What do you like here, Mario? The Hunt, For Red, October. Authors?
1: I'll go for October.
0: October. It being, well, yesterday was the 1st of October, so there we are. Yeah. What's happened in the year, Mario? It's just gone that way.
1: Yes. The year goes a little quicker.
0: Yeah, you're not on a speakerphone there, are you, Mario?
1: Oh, wait a minute. No. Hang on, am I?
0: Well, you're sounding a bit far away.
1: No, I'm not.
0: Oh, okay.
1: I watch on high volume.
0: Yeah, put me.
1: Okay, better.
0: Not much. Question number 1. We're in October. In which country did the October Revolution take place in 1917?
1: In 1917, it could only be two. I'll go Ireland.
0: Not Ireland. No, Mario. Sorry. Sorry, mate. Thank you. Thank you anyway. Craig in Bundy says, please stop mentioning chips. I'm at work and you're making me hungry. You can start eating your computer, Craig. Alrighty. Brian from Umina. There are lines free if you want to grab one. Hi, Brian.
2: Good evening.
0: We're in a category called October. In which country did the October Revolution take place in 1917?
2: I think that was Russia.
0: It was Russia, yes. Question number 2. Okay, we can stay in...
2: A disgusting piece of history.
0: A disgusting piece of history?
2: Yes.
0: Yeah, I suppose. I don't know, is history disgusting? I suppose there are disgusting events in history, aren't there?
2: Well, I suppose that's the way you look at it.
0: Yeah. Yeah.
2: There was a lot of people put in pits.
0: There was a lot of death, and there's a lot of suffering, and there's a lot of carnage. That's true, Brian. That's true. Question number 2. We're in October. You can move to another category if you like. You've got a choice of The Hunt, For Red, or Authors, or Separate the Sheep from the Goats, or you can stay here in October.
2: I'll stay in October.
0: Staying in October? Question number 2. Name either of October's 2 birthstones.
2: That's an interesting one.

0: I think one of them is
1: no. All right, Brian, we'll move on. Thank you. Dave from Mount Cola. G'day, David.
2: Yeah, hi, Philip.
1: How you doing? All right?
2: Yeah, good, thanks.
1: Question number two, October. Name either of October's two birthstones.
2: That'll be a quick exit of the night. I think I'm January, I think I'm Garnet. Look, I'm just going to say Sapphire.
1: And why not? It's not correct. Your thing with birthstones, David, is a bit like me with astrology. There are some things we will never get our heads around.
2: Yeah, that's right.
1: See you, Dave.
2: Thanks, man.
1: Bye-bye. 1-300-800-222 is the number. Hi, Philip, says my texter. I've been MIA for a while. Have you heard from Anne from Caulfield? Hey, what are you talking about? Anne from Caulfield was with us last night. Oh, maybe that's right. You say you've been MIA. Yes, yes, no. Anne is fit and well and lively and answering questions successfully and was on last night. Nick from Budgie, we haven't heard from we haven't heard from Gaylene from Bothwell for a while, but I think she's still around, we're told. Nick from Budgie Boy. G'day, Nick.
3: Hi, Phil.
1: Question number two. We're in October. Name either of October's two birthstones.
3: Topaz.
1: Not topaz, but thanks anyway. No, not topaz. Lozzie in Huntley, that's correct. Karen from Mullumbimby had sapphires. No, we had sapphires. Dave had sapphires. It's not correct. Leck from Burra. Hi, Leck.
4: Oh!
1: You're the sort of person who will be good on birthstones.
4: Yeah, terrible. My birthstone November was, I think, topaz, and I hate things like astrology and stuff like that. Anyway, I think opal.
1: Name either of October's two birthstones. What are you nominating?
4: Opal.
1: Correct. Yes, opal is one.
4: God, I can't believe I got that correct on such a stupid subject.
1: opal is one, and tourmaline is the other. I know. Who makes these things up? I don't know.
4: I know.
1: Question number three. We're in October, but you can move, if you like, somewhere else. Authors, Separate the Sheep from the Goats, or The Hunt, or Four Red. Or you could stay in October.
4: Separate the Sheep.
1: Separate the Sheep from the Goats. Question number three. Which cheese takes its name from the Italian word for goat?
4: Repeat the question while I don't look it up.
1: Hey, steady, Leck. Steady.
4: No, I'm not looking it up. I just want to process it.
1: Oh, even they're very triggering remarks for me.
4: I'm a cheese fanatic, and I think I know the answer, but I just can't bring it to mind.
1: Which cheese takes its name from the Italian word for goat?
4: Chèvre.
1: Not chèvre.
4: No. Oh,
1: sorry, Leck.
4: Come and heck. Good
1: See
4: night.
1: Ya. Bye. 1-300-800-222 is the number. Amanda from Launching Place had amethyst. No, it was tourmalines and opals is the one we're after. Have we had any successful one answers for the cheese yet? No, we had a Morgan. No, that's not right. Who makes these things up? Sam in Thornley says people selling gemstones, Phil. I know. Surely that was the case, wasn't it? Is it a bit like Mother's Day and Father's Day, is it, the whole thing? Rafe, there are lines free, by the way. 1-300-800-222 is the number. Ray from Yeronga. G'day, Ray.
5: Oh, hi, Phil.
1: We're in a category called Separate the Sheep from the Goats. Which cheese takes its name from the Italian word for goat?
5: Just guess ricotta.
1: No, it's not ricotta. No.
5: No.
1: No, thanks, Ray. Bye-bye. No. Anybody know the answer to this? 1-300-800-222. We need an answer for this. The cheesy questions cheese people off. Elizabeth says, Phil, that was very interesting about the chip machine, even though I couldn't understand very little of it. Yeah, I thought it was a fascinating. It was one of the most interesting stories I've covered recently, I think, Elizabeth, about things you think you know about the world, but you don't. Chris in Perth, no, that's not the right answer. Riley from Three Springs in WA. Hi, Riley.
6: Hey, how you going?
1: Not bad. Question number three, which cheese takes its name from the Italian word for goat?
6: Oh, cottage, eh?
1: No, it's not. Sorry. No. Sam in Thornlea, nearly. Deb in Hobart. No, it's not chèvre. That may be a French thing. Jane from Homebush. Correct. In fact, Jane from Homebush is the only person either on the text line or on the phone line so far that's got the right answer. 1-300-800-222 is the number. 1-300-800-222. Lines are free. You will get straight through. I need an answer to this question. Separate the sheep from the goats is the category. Which cheese takes its name from the Italian word for goat? Catherine in Wonthaggi. maybe, Catherine. Catherine says, as soon as the contestant claims, I can't believe I got that answer. I know they've... No, well, maybe not necessarily. Not necessarily. Who knows the answer to this? John from Essendon. Hello, John.
7: G'day, pecorino.
1: No pecorino, no.
7: It's sheep is pecorino.
1: Not correct. 1-300-800-222. Pecorino is a sheep's cheese, isn't it? Mika from Miller's Point. Hello, Mika.
8: Hello.
1: Which cheese takes its name from the Italian word for goat?
8: I know this because I speak Italian and it's caprino.
1: Caprino, correct, yes. Caprino. Yes, pecorino is, I think, a sheep's cheese. Chèvre, I think, is the French word for another
8: cheese. No, pecorino is also an Italian cheese.
1: Yeah, I know. It's also an Italian cheese, but I think isn't it just sheep? It's a sheep milk, though, I think.
8: Yes, but it's a horde cheese.
1: Oh, yeah, no, I'm with you on that. question number four. We're in Separate the Sheep from the Goats, if you like, Mika, but you can move somewhere else.
8: What are the other options?
1: Authors or The Hunt for Red October.
8: Oh, let's do October.
1: Back to October it is for question number four. The very first Australian Formula One Grand Prix was held on the 3rd of October 1985 in which city?
8: I'm going to say, Adelaide.
1: Correct. Yeah.
8: Oh.
1: Started off in Adelaide. And then got knocked off by the Vicks. Did it not much to Adelaide's annoyance. Who've now then gone and knocked off the MotoGP and taken that to Adelaide from Victoria.
8: They're a great place for a race. Nullarbor Plain, like, come on.
1: The Nullarbor Plain's not in South Australia, Mika. Come on. Question five. We're in October. Staying here?
8: Yeah, let's go.
1: Who became the Prime Minister of Australia on the 7th of October, 1941?
8: Ooh. Nope, you got me there.
1: No worries. Thanks, Mika.
8: Thank you.
1: Thanks for helping us out with the cheese. Peter in Ballajura says, hey, Phil, we had to say goodbye to Alan Kohler too. He's retired. Yeah, I mentioned this last night. I said we're going to try and get him on the program before the end of the year. He's not leaving till the end of the year. So, but good on him, Alan Kohler. What a great trooper he's been. Adelaide was a much better course for the Grand Prix, says my texter. A lot of people who are interested and know about motorsports do say this. Richard from Hobart. Hi, Richard.
9: Good evening, Philip. I've just walked in the door from my taxi from being out to seeing a little band called Tism starting their Australian tour.
1: Oh.
9: And I thought I knew the other one, but
1: Where were they playing, Richard?
9: At the Odeon in Hobart, in Elizabeth Street. They didn't put us on the tour as a start with, and apparently everyone kicked up such a stink. They've stuck us on the original one, and I assume you know who I'm talking about, the band Tism.
1: Mm-hmm. Yeah.
9: They're as nuts as they ever were. Fantastic.
1: Oh, good. Absolutely brilliant. Was the joint full, Richard?
9: Well, It was at least three quarters, if not sold out. It was very close. I don't know if it was a sellout, but it was. It was

0: mum.
1: Correct. Yes, that's right. Thanks, mate. See ya. 1-300-800-222 Barry's in Tennant Creek in the Territory. G'day, Barry.
2: Good evening, sir.
1: Question five. October. Who became the Prime Minister of Australia on the 7th of October, 1941?
2: Well, being a Queenslander, we had Fisher, Ford and Fadden. And was that the guy that was only there for 6 days before he resigned?
1: Is that your answer?
2: Well, that'd have to be not Fisher because he was in 17. So Ford or Fadden. Oh, I mean, who resigns after 6 days? I mean,
1: you can't ask me, Barry. You have to give me an answer.
2: Okay, I'll go Ford.
1: Not correct. Sorry, Barry. Thank you. You are thinking of Frankie Ford, but he's not the answer that we want. All right. Helen from Healesville is next up. Hello, Helen. How are you?
3: I'm good, thanks. How are you?
1: I'm pretty good. Chris from Perth says, Phil, it's sad seeing all these old love faces leaving the ABC. No one does it better than Alan Kohler. Well, I know, I agree.
3: Yeah.
1: Now, Helen, question number five. We're in October. Who became the Prime Minister of Australia on the 7th of October, 1941?
3: First, could I please ask, was Fetter the cheese?
1: No. Fetter is not. No, Fetter's not the cheese. Fetter is it's a French-Greek thing. It's not French.
3: Greek.
1: Greek cheese, isn't it?
3: Cheese.
1: Yeah. No, it's not. The cheese, which takes its name from the Italian word for goat, is caprino.
3: All right. All right. Oh, that's interesting.
1: Yeah.
3: Glad I didn't get it.
1: Thank you, Milo. Milo, it's reminded me about the Tism's most favourite song, which is that one that's "I'm on the drug, I'm on the drug, I'm on the drug that killed River Phoenix." I know, which did turn some heads at the time. Anyway.
3: Oh, would.
1: Yeah. Question five. We're in October. Who became the Prime Minister of Australia on the 7th of October, 1941?
3: I'll try Menzies.
1: Not Menzies, no.
3: Okay.
1: Sorry, Helen, bye-bye. Oh, no, how we forget, eh? Trent from Brunswick East, correct. 1-300-800-222 Morgan, yes, very good, Morgan. That's a nice association too. Kay from Bunbury. Hi, Kay.
4: Oh, hello, Philip. You're looking well.
1: I'm looking exceptionally well. That's right.
4: And I do like Alan Kohler. He seems to be an economist or a financier with a sense of humour.
1: Yes. Well, that's important, isn't it?
4: Oh, Anyway, yeah. I would have got close with the cheese, but I would have called it capretto, so I wasn't really quite there.
1: Oh,
4: but
1: capretto. Yeah. Or maybe there is one, but the caprino is the one we're after, the Italian word for goat.
4: Yeah, I think capretto might be the meat or something, I don't know. Anyway.
1: Question five, who became the Prime Minister of Australia on the 7th of October 1941?
4: I don't know, but Ben Chifley springs to mind.
1: And then he sprung out of mind as well, just like that. See you, Kay.
4: Okay, bye.
1: Springs out and springs back. Speaking of springing, by the way, remember this Sunday, if you're in one of those states that has it, daylight saving, remember this Sunday, spring forward, put your clocks forward 1 hour in some Sunday morning because daylight saving has begun. Tessa. Hello, Tessa.
5: Hi.
1: Question five. Who became the Prime Minister of Australia on the 7th of October 1941? No good. No good. All right, Tessa, thank you. Roz from Strathalbyn will know the answer to this. Hello, Roz.
6: Oh, actually, I do. And actually, he croaked it. Oh, I shouldn't say croaked it.
1: You can say croaked it. What's wrong with croaked it?
6: Well, people might think it might be an... Okay, he dropped off the perch.
1: Well, you can say that too. I don't think... Roz, I think people are a bit funny about, you know...

0: Termitive. Yeah, I mean, well, you know, dying is something we all do. So what's wrong with saying he croaked?
1: Yeah, well, croaked it, snuffed it. I don't know, whatever.
0: I don't suppose you'd say, mate, you wouldn't say it about your parent, would you? They snuffed it? No. But
1: yeah, well, actually, I would, actually. The best thing my father ever did was die. But anyway.
0: Okay.
1: Blah, blah, blah, hippopotamus.
0: Now, who became the Prime Minister of Australia on the 7th of October, 1941?
1: John Curtin.
0: So, who?
1: Well, I thought his name was John Curtin.
0: Correct. John Curtin. Correct.
1: Yes.
0: Go on.
1: Chiefly, they were Labor people. Actually, I've still got those little ration booklets with little tiny squares where you could buy butter and stuff.
0: Oh, yeah.
1: Okay. Anyway.
0: There you go. Elizabeth in Coburg says, my great-uncle was Prime Minister for just 20 days in 1939, Earl Christmas Page. Yeah, isn't that funny? Okay, your great-uncle, very nice. John Curtin, lest we forget. Yes, John Curtin, one of the great Prime Ministers of Australia, led us through the war, of course.
1: And then Menzies got in after him.
0: After Curtin? No.
1: Yes.
0: No, it wasn't.
1: Oh, really?
0: After Curtin came Chifley. Chifley. And then after Chifley came Menzies. Menzies came before Curtin, and then after he was Prime Minister twice.
1: Well, my grandmother would be turning in her Chifley grave and stabbing me.
0: There you go, Ros. I would. Question number six.
1: No. She was a great Chifley person.
0: Question number six, Ros. We're in October, but you can move anywhere else you like. Authors, Separate the Sheep from the Goats, The Hunt for Red. Up to you.
1: What are we in now?
0: October.
1: And what were the other subjects?
0: I just told you. The Hunt for Red, Authors, Separate the Sheep from the Goats.
1: Okay, let's do sheep and goats.
0: Okay, Separate the Sheep from the Goats. Question number six. Which famous song was originally titled The Bare-Bellied You?
1: Waltzing Matilda.
0: Not Waltzing Matilda.
1: Oh,
0: sorry, Ros.
1: Yo, the bare-bellied you.
0: See you later. Jake from Woodville. G'day, Jake.
2: Yeah, hey, how you going?
0: Not bad. Which famous song was originally titled The Bare-Bellied You?
2: Look, I don't have a Scooby, but the lady on before was about to say Click Go the Shear, so I might just piggyback on that.
0: I guess you ought to.

0: Yes. All right.
1: I feel a bit bad about that.
0: Oh, Jake, there's no need to feel bad, you know. On the shoulders of many people are winners of the Mighty Challenge built, I can tell you. Paul from Plainland says, wasn't Earl Page the newsreader Bruce Page's grandson? Maybe. I don't know. I don't know. Jake, question number 7. We're in Separate the Sheep from the Goats, otherwise you can move to Authors, The Hunt, For Red, or October.
1: Let's go Red.
0: Red it is. A brand new category. No one's had a crack. Which vibrant shade of red takes its name from the Latin for red worm?
1: Crimson?
0: Not crimson. Thank you, not crimson. No, Petro from South Perth. G'day, Petro.
2: Buonasera, Philip.
0: Buonasera indeed, yes. For red. Which vibrant shade of red takes its name from the Latin for red worm?
2: It's not vermilion.
0: Sorry, what's your answer?
2: Vermilion.
0: Vermilion. Yes, correct. Vermilion. Very good. All right, question number 8. You can stay in For Red if you like. Otherwise, you can move to The Hunt, For Red or October, or Separate the Sheep from the Goats, or Authors.
2: Authors, please.
0: Authors it is. Question number 8. Which British author, best known for writing children's stories, lived between 1916 and 1990 and served as a fighter pilot during World War II?

0: Good question. I'll go C.S. Lewis.
1: Not C.S. Lewis. Sorry, Pedro. See ya. Not C.S. Lewis. Katie from Coondrook. G'day, Katie.
2: Hi, how you going?
1: Pretty good. Pretty good, yeah, pretty good. Question number eight. Authors. Which British author, best known for writing children's stories, lived between 1916 and 1990 and served as a fighter pilot during World War II?
2: A. Milne?
1: No, not A.A. Milne. Sorry about that.
2: The only children's author I could think of.
1: That's all right. Thanks.
2: Bye-bye. Okay, bye.
1: Paul from Planlands says Beagles. Well, he ought to be, Paul. You ought to be. He ought to be. That's true. Childhood memories there. But sadly, that is not the case. Amanda from Launching Place had Vermilion. Very good. Who's got the right answer here? And not too many people. Come on, 1-300-800-222. I've got line three. Question number eight. I've got line three. Which British author, best known for writing children's stories, lived between 1916 and 1990 and served as a fighter pilot during World War II? All right, I've got lines free. If you want one, 1-300-800-222. You'll get straight through. Karen from Mullumbimby, no, not A.A. Milne. Chris from Massenden. Hi, Chris.
3: Hi, how are you?
1: Pretty good. What do we want here? Which British author, best known for writing children's stories, lived between 1916 and 1990 and served as a fighter pilot during World War II?
3: Roald Dahl.
1: Correct. Roald Dahl. Question number nine. We're in authors, although you can move anywhere else if you like.
3: I just turned the radio on, so what other categories were there?
1: We've got authors, Separate the Sheep from the Goats, The Hunt, Four Red, October.
3: The Hunt, please.
1: The Hunt. Question number nine. Which 1978 war drama stars Robert De Niro, Christopher Walken, and John Savage?
3: The Deer Hunter.
1: Yes, The Deer Hunter. What?
3: I love that movie.
1: What a movie, hey?
4: One shot is what it's all about. Deer has to be taken with one shot. I don't think about one shot anymore. The whole thing, it's crazy.
5: You want to play games?
6: All right, I'll play them games.
1: Yeah, a lot of boom, boom, boom there. Was a remarkable film. Question number 10. We're in The Hunt, if you like.
3: Yeah, sure.
1: Which breed of hunting dog is known in France as the Chien de Saint-Hubert, the Saint Hubert Hound? Which breed of hunting dog?
3: The pointer?
1: Not the pointer, no. Not the pointer, Chris, no. Thank you. Jenny from Narre Warren. Hello, Jenny.
7: Oh, hi, I just rang.
1: That's okay.
7: Unfortunately, dog breeds are not my forte, so...
1: Have a crack at one. Which breed of hunting dog is known in France as the Chien de Saint-Hubert, the Saint Hubert Hound?
7: Saint-Hubert Hound. The only thing I can think of is St. Bernard's, which is not right. St. Hubert's. Can't even think of a sensible answer. Sorry.
1: Thanks,
7: Bill.
1: Jen. See ya. Bye. Righto, come on. We've got lines free. Grab one. Mark from Westcast.
8: Good evening.
1: Question number 10. Which breed of hunting dog is known in France as the Chien de Saint-Hubert, the Saint Hubert Hound?
8: Well, the only one I can think of, and me and my friends were talking a lot about Peanuts the other day and Snoopy, Beagle?
1: Not a Beagle, no.
8: Bugger.
1: Sorry, Bugger the Beagle. 1-3. GVG from Ivanhoe East has got the right answer. Ed in Perth has got the right answer. Jane in Mudgee, no, it's not a wolfhound. Kelly from Woodville. G'day, Kelly.
9: Hi, how are you?
1: Pretty good. Which breed of hunting dog is known as the Chien de Saint-Hubert in France?

0: Saint Bernard?
1: Not a Saint Bernard, no. Not a Saint Bernard. Imogen from Highgate Hill. Hello, Imogen.
2: Hello. I was thinking, I'm guessing, you said we could take shots. Hmm. So Jack Russell, maybe.
1: Is a Jack Russell a hunting dog? Is it?
2: No, but I was going to say a beagle, and I thought that's more an English dog. So
1: yeah, that's true.
2: I went with something I know.
1: I Jack suppose Russell's a Jack Russell's a terrier. Mouse. So are terriers hunting dogs, or are they just...
2: They're good at mousing, I believe.
1: And they're flushing out, you know, dogs, aren't they?
2: I thought they were sort of... Yeah, they would...
1: For small dogs, they take up a lot of space. Animals. For small dogs, they take up a lot of space, Imogen.
2: A small animal takes up a lot of space?
1: No, I'm just saying a Jack Russell, for a small animal, it takes up a lot of space.
2: Well, they've got the personality, that's right. That's why we love them. We can't believe so much can fit into something so small.
1: I know, exactly. Thanks, Imogen.
2: Thank you.
1: See you, bye. I guess, no, that is their attraction, that's true. Chris from Perth says, I'm leaving you tonight just before 11 to watch on TV the classic alien flick, The Thing, with Kurt Russell. Murray from Hubbles Crossing. Hello, Murray. Help us out here. Ronnie, we're up to question 10. Which breed of hunting dog is known in France as the Chien de Saint-Hubert or Saint-Hubert Hound?
3: I'm going to say the Basset Hound.
1: Not the Basset. No, not the Basset Hound. Gee, we're having a problem with this one. Sam and Thornley, no, it's not the standard poodle. I don't think they're hunting dogs anyway, are they? Or... I'm not an expert on dogs. That must be evident. Jane from Mudgee says terriers are little terrorists. Someone's got the right answer. You don't say who you are. Which breed of hunting dog is known is a breed of hunting dog? It's known in France as the Chien de Saint Hubert, the Saint Hubert Hound. What do we call it? Or what's it known as in this country? A breed of hunting dog. Michael from Chester Hill.
4: Oh, hello.
1: Hello.
4: Wow, I got through immediately.
1: Yeah, I know. We've had a bit of a shortage tonight. Go on, tell me, what do you reckon?
4: Well, I don't know. I only just called up, so I haven't been listening to what the questions are.
1: Which breed of hunting dog is known in France as the Chien de Saint-Hubert, Michael?
4: Ooh, well, hunting dog.
1: Breed of hunting dog.
4: Yeah, it might possibly be a dachshund.
1: Not a dachshund, no. Not a dachshund. Paul from Geelong. Help me out, Paul. We need rescuing here.
5: You're on the nose tonight, Phil.
1: Oh, I know.
5: It's all right. I still love you.
1: Thanks, mate.
5: No worries.
1: I don't know. It must be something I said. Mind you, I've said such a lot of things over the last 10 years, Paul, I just don't know which one it was.
5: No, I'm surprised to get any callers.
1: No, so am I. Why don't we just have, Phil's easy listening hour? That's right. Songs that Phil really loves. Gee, that'd attract a lot of listeners, Paul.
5: Well, the last song you... When you're talking about drinking songs, I haven't listened to a couple of them songs you mentioned.
1: Oh, and, when we did the show about drinking songs.
5: I don't think you should just have an hour of playing music. Well, you better remain as a talk show host, I think.
1: Oh dear, I'd be terrible as a music show host because I can never remember the third guitar from the left and who played nose flute on which song and you know blah blah.
5: Can you actually play an instrument?
1: Play the nose flute? No, I can't. No. Hey, come on, let's get this dog out of the way. Which breed of hunting dog is known in France as the Chien de Saint-Hubert, the Saint-Hubert Hound?
5: Well, there's a few that haven't been mentioned. I'll just go Bloodhound.
1: Thank you. Yes, hooray. Oh, phew. I thought you said something else and I was despairing. Thank you, Paul. It's a bloodhound, yes, which is a perfect name for a hunting dog, you would have thought. Question number 11. We're in the hunt, but you can move anywhere else. For red or October or authors or separate the sheep from the goats.
5: Well, we might go for red.
1: For red. Okay. Which fruits belong to the subgenus Cerasus in the genus Prunus? Which fruits?
5: Yeah.
1: And then we're in a category called four red.
5: Oh, no, it's just these big words that you mention sometimes make everything so much more confusing than it needs
1: than
5: to be.
1: Than they need to be. Yeah, exactly. They're... A lot of them are produced in a town in western New South Wales.
5: Cherries, sure.
1: Thank you. Correct. Yes. Cherry.
5: Giving hints as well tonight.
1: No. Was that a hint? I suppose. Oh.
5: Well, I thought it was. Yeah.
1: Oh, well, in that case, I retract it. I pull that hint back. Question number 12. We're in a category called 4 Red. Are we staying there?
5: Yeah, staying there, Phil.
1: In a 1939 movie, Charles Hamilton and Frank Kennedy are the first two husbands of which Southern belle?
5: I know that I can think of any bells of red.
1: In a 1939 movie, Charles Hamilton and Frank Kennedy are the first two husbands of which Southern belle?
5: Yeah, it's out of my league, Phil.
1: No good. Thanks, Paul. See you, mate. Bye-bye. Pandora will know the answer to this. Hi, Pandora.
6: How did you know I might know the answer to this?
1: I just think you would. In a 1939 movie, Charles Hamilton and Frank Kennedy are the first two husbands of which Southern belle?
6: Is it, oh, Franklin, my dear, I don't give a damn. Scarlett O'Hara?
1: It is indeed Scarlett O'Hara.
7: But, Red, I really can't go on accepting these gifts, though you are awfully kind.
8: I'm not kind. I'm just tempting you. I never give anything without expecting something in return. I always get paid.
7: If you think I'll marry you, just pay for the bonnet. I won't.
8: Don't flatter yourself. I'm not a marrying man.
7: Well, I won't kiss you for it either.
8: Open your eyes and look at me. No, I don't think I will kiss you. Although you need kissing badly. That's what's wrong with you. You should be kissed and often, and by someone who knows how.
7: Oh, and I suppose you think you're the proper person.
8: I might be, if the right moment ever came.
7: You're a conceited, black-hearted vomit, Red Butler, and I don't know why I let you come and see me.
1: Gee whiz, he wouldn't survive. He wouldn't get around in these woke times, Pandora. He wouldn't.
6: Thinking, where would we get away with that?
1: I don't think Rhett would. He wouldn't. You know, no, he wouldn't survive. Question.
6: But how would she survive either? Like, you know, they're both on the wrong ends there.
1: Yeah, they are.
6: They're not helping each other out. You know, if that is the 1939 version of whatever that was.
1: Question 13, 4 Red is where we are, but you can move, if you like, to The Hunt or October or Separate the Sheep from the Goats or Authors.
6: Let's just stay in Red.
1: 4 Red. Which name for a senior member of the clergy probably comes from a Latin word meaning pivot or hinge? We're in a category called 4 Red. Which name for a senior member of the clergy?
6: I'm going to go for cardinal.
1: Correct. Yes.
6: Wow.
1: The cardinal, which gets... yes. Robin says, Philip, quite frankly, my dear, I don't give a damn. That's true. Well, that's the famous line, is it not? All righty. Pandora, question 14. One left in 4 Red, if you like.
6: Let's go for red.
1: Which gemstone was used in the world's first optical laser in 1960?
6: I'd have to go with ruby.
1: Correct. Yes, it's a ruby. Well, that's it. You made short work of 4 Red. So we're left with The Hunt, October, Authors, or Separate the Sheep from the Goats.
6: Sheep and Goats, please.
1: Yes. Someone's texted in, what about when Rhett assaults Scarlett? Well, he does, doesn't he? Yeah, no, it's not a movie for our times, I don't think, Pandora.
6: I agree with you very much.
1: Question number 15. Sorry, what was your choice?
6: Oh, sheep and goats.
1: Sheep and goats. Separate the sheep from the goats. Question 15.
6: The person that remembers and the person that doesn't, yeah.
1: Which fabric? Well, it's up to you to remember this.
6: I forgot to. Let's go, which fabric?
1: Someone says, WTF is a dachshund going to hunt? aren't Dachshunds, you put them down rabbit holes, don't you?

0: No, dachshunds are actually bred for badgers.
1: Oh, you put them
0: in
1: down
0: Germany,
1: badger?
0: They're badger holes.
1: Who dachshunds wants to catch a badger?
0: Other, obviously, people that put dachshunds down holes.
1: Thank you. We could go round and round like this, couldn't we? Pandora, question 15. Which fab, we're separating the sheep from the goats here. Which
0: do
1: fab?
0: Do I get an extra point for the Jackson?
1: No, you do not. You do not. Stop it. Which fabric is made from the fleece of the Angora goat?
0: Mohair.
1: Correct. Mohair.
0: I'm just thinking this is QI and I can ask for extra points.
1: Question 16. Separate the sheep from the goats.
0: Yeah, let's stay there.
1: In which of the Gospels does Jesus describe himself as the good shepherd? He only does it in one.
0: Well, he didn't want to, you know, do too much advertising. I don't know. Somebody's letters to
1: in which Paul. Gospels?
0: John.
1: Correct. That's just a guess out of nowhere. It's a guess out of nowhere. One.
0: That's my dad's name. That's why I picked it.
1: Hang on. How many have you got here? 1, 2, 3, 4.
0: To anybody that I know, hello, Elizabeth. I picked that for Dad.
1: Did you? Hang on. You got Scarlett O'Hara, didn't you?
0: Yes.
1: 1, 2, 3, 4, 5. Wow. Okay. Separate the sheep from the goats. We've got one left there.
0: Okay.
1: In Norse mythology, the she-goat Heidrun produces a never-ending supply of which alcoholic beverage?
0: Ale?
1: Not ale. No. Probably should be, but you're right. No, not correct. Thanks, Pandora.
0: Been a pleasure.
1: It's been a very good effort too. An outstanding effort. Robin says ferrets chase rabbits down and out of the burrow. Okay, I've never owned a hunting dog. The only dog I ever owned was for quite a while was a dog called Basil. And he was a kindly fellow, Basil. He's a nice dog. But he was one of those non-shedding, what do you call them, oodle dogs. Forget what he was. He wasn't a cavoodle. Can't remember what he was. Joy from Logan. G'day, Joy.
2: Hi.
1: Question 17. In Norse mythology, the she-goat Heidrun produces a never-ending supply of which alcoholic beverage?
2: Gosh, I'm trying to think of the proper word for it. That's a bit hard to beat Pandora.
1: She was good, wasn't she? No, no.
2: Gives me a laugh. It's a sort of mead, but there's a word for it.
1: Hang on.
2: I say mead.
1: Correct. Yeah. Mead is correct, yes. Very good. All right, that's it for separating the sheep from the goats. So we have got authors, The Hunt, or October?
2: The Hunt.
1: What are we going? Can you turn that radio off, Joy, so we can?
2: Oh, sorry.
1: Hmm.
2: Yeah, not normally that loud. Yeah, The Hunt, thanks.
1: Okay, question number 18. The Hunt. In 2005, which gonzo journalist's ashes were shot out of a cannon near his Colorado home?
2: Oh, gosh. Gonzo journalist. That's a good.
1: We're in a category called The Hunt. In 2005, which gonzo journalist's ashes were shot out of a cannon near his Colorado home?
2: I can't think of the answer. I'm sorry. It's hovering, but it's not coming.
1: Okay. See ya. Bye. Betty from Dapto. Hello, Bet.
3: Hello, Phil.
1: How you doing?
3: Pretty good.
1: Yeah, excellent to hear. Any idea on this one? The Hunt. In 2005, which gonzo journalist's ashes were shot out of a cannon near his Colorado home?
3: No, I can't help you.
1: No good?
3: And how are you?
1: Oh, I'm really well, Betty. No, really well. I've had a bit of a cold, but I think it's on the wane. So,
3: oh, that's good.
1: So, you know, I'm
3: the
1: on
3: the... The weather's so funny.
1: I'm on the mend now, Bet.
3: And we're in for cold weather for the morning and the next day too.
1: Oh, I think, yeah, I like to look at the forecast. I think there might be a bit of rain around too.
3: Yeah, we need some rain. Yeah. We've been pretty lucky. We got an inch not long ago.
1: Oh, okay.
3: And I have a friend down at near Beagle and he's desperate for a bit of rain and I think he might have got a little bit in the last day or so.
1: Okay.
3: And they've had a bit of good rain out west on some of the crops, so that's good.
1: Well, that is good, Betty. Exactly. A bit of rain this time of the year in particular is good. Spring rains. Thanks, Bet. See ya.
3: Bye.
1: Bye. Loz in Lynham. G'day, Loz.
4: Hello there. How are you going?
1: I'm very well. Question 18. We're in The Hunt. In 2005, which gonzo journalist Ashes was shot out of a cannon near his Colorado home?
4: Oh, the only gonzo I know is Hunter S. Thompson.
1: Correct. We're in a category called The Hunt. Hunter S. Thompson. Question number 19. Yes. We're in The Hunt. You can stay here, otherwise move to Authors or October.
4: Stay here, thank you.
1: Staying in The Hunt. Who wrote The Hunt for Red October?
4: Oh, gee. It wouldn't be Ian Fleming, would it?
1: Not Ian Fleming. Thanks, Loz. Bye-bye. No, it's not Ian Fleming. We have lines free. 1-300-800-222. Brian from Mile End had Hunter S. Thompson. Quite a lot of people did too. Lorella, yes, Judith had Hunter S. Thompson. So did Lorella as well. Amanda from Launching Place too. Alex, hello.
5: Hey, Phil. How you doing?
1: Not bad. Question number 19. We're in a category called The Hunt. Who wrote The Hunt for Red October?
5: So, be honest with me, is this before my time?
1: No good?
5: Oh, I don't think so.
1: Okay, mate. Thanks anyway. 1-300-800-222. Marvellous book, marvellous movie. Great movie, in fact. My texter says, I text in so often, but I never get any mention. I wonder if it's the right number. Well, if you don't put your name on it, it's very hard to give you a mention. Lorella, that is correct, yes. Luke will have the answer to this. G'day, Luke.
6: Yeah, of course I will, Phil.
1: Yeah, who wrote The Hunt for Red October?
6: The mighty Tom Clancy.
1: The mighty Tom Clancy. Yes, what a writer, eh?
7: The most brilliant commander in the Soviet Navy.
8: Ramey has trained most of their officer corps. He's nearly a legend in the submarine community.
7: The most deadly submarine ever built.
9: This thing could park a couple of hundred warheads off Washington. Nobody'd know a thing about it until it was all over.
10: And once more, we play our dangerous game with our old adversaries, the American Navy.
7: His plan is a mystery.
11: A man with your responsibilities reading about the end of the world.
12: Apparently, he has suffered a kind of nervous breakdown in which he announced his intention to fire his missiles on the United States.
1: Yes, the great Russian commander with a beautiful accent like that. Yeah, he's worth watching, though, isn't he? He really is terrific. Question number 20. We're in The Hunt. One left there. Otherwise, you can move to October or Authors.
6: Yeah, let's try and clear out The Hunt.
1: Which actress won the Best Actress Oscar for her role as Ada McGrath in The Piano? Which actress won an Oscar for her role as Ada McGrath in the film The Piano?
6: Well, I remember Jane Campion was the director, but I can picture her. But that's not going to help. Yeah, I'll have to pass on that
1: one. No good. Okay, Luke, thanks anyway for helping us along the road. Alicia on the Central Coast. Hi, Alicia.
13: Yes.
1: Which actress won the Best Actress Oscar for her role as Ada McGrath in The Piano? We're in a category called The Hunt.
13: The Hunt? I go with Helen Hunt, but I don't think she was in it.
1: No. Fair enough. Fair enough. She wasn't in it. Adrian from Nunawading. Hello, Adrian.
14: Hi, Phil. How are you tonight?
1: Not bad. What are we after here?
14: I think it's Holly Hunter.
1: Holly Hunter, correct.
15: She came to a strange land in search of a new life.
16: We can't leave the piano.
17: But there are too few of us here to carry it now.
15: She came to a husband she had never met.
17: And with time, I'm sure she'll become affectionate.
15: discovered a passion that would change her world forever. Holly Hunter, Harvey Keitel, Sam Neill, The Piano.
1: Yeah, just a fantastic movie too. It was, wasn't
14: great,
1: it?
14: Great cast. One of Sam Neill's best ones.
1: Yeah, absolutely one of Sam Neill's best. Yeah, no, terrific movie. Fantastic. The scene when the piano arrives on the beach.
14: What happened? Yeah, very, very dramatic.
1: Yeah. Hey, we've only got 1, 2, 3, 4, 5 left. We've got 4 in authors or 1 in October.
14: I'll go October, please.
1: On the 13th of October, 1933, Australia's first automatic traffic lights were installed in which city?
14: Well, 13th of October is my son's birthday, but it was a long time after the first traffic lights.
1: Yeah.
14: The obvious answer is Sydney. I'll go Sydney.
1: Correct.
14: With any great confidence.
1: Correct. Okay. Yes, exactly. Sometimes the obvious one is. Well, all right, green light for your son and green light for you. Very good. All right, well, there's 1, 2, 3, 4 left. They're 4 questions. They're all in authors.
14: Authors it is.
1: But we've got a news bulletin to attend to, so I'll tell you what, I'll put you on hold. We can jump back or we'll ring you back, but we'll get back to you and answer the last 4 questions in the Mighty Challenge. So see you on the other side of the news.
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26: ABC News with Glenn Lauder. The United Arab Emirates has started an investigation into the apparent attempt by a co-pilot to crash a flight from Dubai to Israel. With more, here's the BBC's Yolande Nell.
27: Israel is notorious for its stringent checks on passengers using its airports and airlines. But questions are now being asked about how crews flying to the country are vetted. It said the co-pilot who allegedly tried to bring down the Fly Dubai flight is from Oman, which doesn't have formal diplomatic relations with Israel. Under Israeli aviation regulations, that shouldn't be allowed. Investigators are looking into the motives of the attacker, including whether he was connected to a state actor or armed group. An Israeli source said that Saudi officials who initially interrogated him were sharing information with Israel. Israel's prime minister said he believed the man would be taken to the UAE.
26: Iranian state media reports that its government summoned the British ambassador in Tehran over accusations it was involved in a suspected plot against an airbase. The British Prime Minister Andy Burnham says that Britain has strong indications that Iran was involved in the suspected plot against Fairford Air Base, which is used by US forces to strike Iran. Iran has strongly refuted suggestions it was involved. 5 British men have been released on bail after being arrested on suspicion of terrorism and explosive charges. The head of a human rights organisation campaigning against the death penalty says she's deeply concerned about 2 failed lethal injection attempts in the US state of Tennessee. Krista Pike is in a stable condition after officials were unable to put her to death for a 1995 murder. State Governor Bill Lees ordered a third-party investigation and has halted scheduled executions. CEO of Reprieve, Maya Foa, is questioning the state's claim that the execution followed protocol.
28: If it followed the protocol, something is very, very wrong with lethal injections in the US. This case proves that point. We have been studying lethal injection executions for years. It is deeply, deeply troubling.
26: Experts don't believe the government's capital gains and negative gearing reforms have necessarily contributed to a fall in house prices. Prices have fallen for the 6th straight month, with further falls expected, possibly up to as much as 15% nationally. Distinguished professor at Curtin University Business School, Alan Duncan, says prices have been spiralling for too long.
29: When cash rates were 4.6%, that's 15 years ago, a mortgage for an average house was worth about 5.4 years of average salary. Now it's 6.7, adding $150,000 to the mortgage. A lot of the challenge that people are facing is to do more with the absence of supply and the escalation of prices than those measures.
26: A Northern Territory woman accused of exploiting workers is facing 4 new forced labour charges after prosecutors in Cairns dropped several other offences. Connor Byrne with the story.
30: Commonwealth prosecutor Trent Denman told

0: To strip Dominic Brunello that the Crown is no longer charging supermarket worker Maria Schoolmeister with two counts of operating a business involving servitude or two counts of causing a person to enter into or remain in servitude. However, Magistrate Brunello arraigned the mother of three from Humpty Doo in Darwin's rural area on four fresh counts of forced labour against four people in 2023. Her solicitor, John Lawrence, said Miss Schoolmeister's husband, Daniel, is co-accused. The case returns to Cairns Magistrates Court on the 3rd of December.
1: Autism NT says the federal government's new Thriving Kids program needs to be made simple for parents and carers. The program's designed as an NDIS alternative for kids under 9 with autism or developmental delays. While operating under a national model, each state and territory will run their own iteration of Thriving Kids. Autism NT CEO Nikki Lehman says the organisation's working with the government to get services for the territory.
2: We don't want to complicate it. So, we'll keep working with our advisory groups, government, and just keep asking how and why.
1: Updating sports news now, and in the AFL, the suspended Sydney Swans player Isaac Heaney has taken out the club's prestigious Bob Skilton medal for the 2026 season. Heaney was still deemed eligible to win the Best and Fairest Award, despite being stood down, along with four other teammates, for breaching club standards back in August. Heaney hasn't attended the Swans' end-of-season awards ceremony at Sydney's Town Hall, and no decision has been made about his future at the club, even though he is still contracted with the Swans until the end of the 2028 AFL season. And you're up to date with the latest from ABC News.
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0: Yes, well, hello, and how are you? Philip Clark with you on ABC Radio. This is Nightlife. It's the last hour of the program. Very, very good to be with you too. It's 1:06 Eastern Time, 11:06 in Western Australia, South Australia and the Territory, 24:01 in the Pacific, right through the Pacific. So it's Port Moresby at 1:06. Good to be with you. Remember to put your clocks forward if you're in the eastern, if you're in the daylight saving states this Sunday, won't you? Put it forward by an hour. 1-300-800-222 is the number. We're going to finish up the Mighty Challenge, and well, Dave's disc in this hour too. Also, issues of the day. Plenty of things to talk about. We love an underdog story, don't we? If you're not a Rusted on Chook supporter, you'll be barracking for the Knights this Sunday, won't you, in the NRL Grand Final? You might like to call me about it. 1-300-800-222. Well, there might be some other things you'd like to talk about as well. A lot of text traffic on the greens tonight as well, plus interest rates, plus plenty of other things too. Love to get your thoughts. Or maybe after our talk back on castles in the first hour, you might have had a favourite castle in the world that you've been to visit too and like to tell me about it. That's all ahead. But as I said, we do have a small matter to attend to, which, as you know, we call
1: the Mighty Challenge.
0: Adrian from Nunawaddy was in good shape and looking pretty good with four to go. They're all in authors. Welcome back, Adrian.
2: See how we go.
0: Yeah, well, we will see how we go, yeah. Question number 22. Authors. The authors Kerry Hume and Eleanor Catton are the only New Zealanders to have ever won which international writing prize?
2: Say the Booker Prize.
0: Correct. Oh, very good.
2: Just a guess.
0: Yeah. Well, it's a case of how many international writing prizes do we know?
2: That's it. That's the only one I know.
0: I think it's the only one most of us would know, isn't it? The Booker Prize, yes. Question 23. Three to go, Adrian. You're into the home straight here. Erica Mitchell, who uses the pen name E.L. James, is best known as the author of which steamy bestseller of 2011?
2: 50 Shades of Grey?
0: Correct. Yes. 50 Shades of Grey. Two left, Adrian. Wow. Can he get home from here? In authors, which Czech-American tennis champion wrote The Total Zone and Breaking Point? Which Czech-American tennis champion?
2: I reckon it might be Ivan Lendl.
0: Not Ivan. Not Ivan. No, sorry, Adrian. See ya. Not Ivan. No. Julia in Wollongong, I see you. John from Broadbeach. Hello. G'day, John.
3: Oh, hi. Sorry.
0: That's right. Which Czech-American tennis champion wrote The Total Zone and Breaking Point?
3: That's going to be Martina Navratilova.
0: Correct. Yes, Martina. Czech-American Martina. Very good.
3: There's a good doco she did. Her and Chris Everett.
0: Her and Chris Everett, yeah.
3: Yeah. It's yeah. Worth a watch.
0: Yeah. Yeah, well, great rivals, weren't they? They were. All righty, here we go. What do you reckon? Question 25. And to win, authors, by what male pen name is the 19th century author Mary Ann Evans better known?
3: Shelley?
0: Not Shelley. No, sorry, John. No, right at the end. Julia in Wollongong. Hi, Julia.
4: Hi.
0: By what male pen name is the 19th century author Mary Ann Evans better known?
4: Is it George Eliot?
0: Is it George Eliot? Yes, it is. Yes, it is, Julia. Very nice. Nice work. You only have to come in at the end and do that, and that's what happened. Good on you. All right, I'll put you on hold. We'll get some details from you. Thank you. Thanks for all the texts as well. Lots of people piling in. Oh, Lorella had George Eliot. Morgan had T.S. Eliot. John from Mitcham had Martina as well. Paul from North Fitzroy had George Eliot. Joyce in Perth had George Sand. No. Quite a few people had Ivan Lendl. Yeah. No, not Ivan Lendl. Martina Navratilova was the one that we wanted, who'd authored that. All right, nice work, everyone. Good challenge.
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0: Issues of the day coming up, and then Dave's disc as well. Look, any issue that you'd like to raise, happy to get behind it tonight. 1-300-800-222. Line's free if you'd like to have a crack. We've got a good slab of time to have a chat. 1-300-800-222. We like an underdog story, don't we? Chances if you're not a Rusted on Chook supporter, aren't you barracking for the Knights this Sunday? What do you reckon? Can they do it? The Roosters are the favourites. You'd think. 1-300-800-222. What could the crowd do to turn things? Need some Kalen Ponga magic, I reckon. Do you think? Anyway, keen to hear from you. 1-300-800-222. Who do you think will make a difference? Who's going to win? How's it all going to go? You might have some other things you want to raise too. 1-300-800-222 is the number. Here's Dead Stuff.

0: Yeah, Dead Star, Run Baby Run. Good stuff. All right, issues of the day.
1: Issue of the day.
0: Yeah, 1300 800 222. Lines free. Linda in Semaphore says, "Hi Phil, I'm not sure about one of the Pullman Five Sydney Swans winning the club's best and fairest tonight." Yeah, fair enough, Linda. Sure, there are no charges laid, but the behaviour is certainly not best or fair. Yeah, it's I don't know, is it a tough one or not? It's obviously difficult for the club. Best and fairest votes are awarded for games, aren't they, Linda? But the issue is unresolved. You'd have to think one of the criticisms of this, and this goes for all sides of this whole thing, is why is it taking so long? Why is it taking so long for the police to sort out what they think about the matter? Because it can't be very fair on the women involved, or that, in fact, for that matter, on the players either, you would think. 1300 800 222 is the number. You might have some thoughts on that. What do you reckon? Barracking for the Knights this Sunday, the NRL Grand Final. If you love an underdog story, you'd love this one, wouldn't you? They were wooden spooners last season. They could be premiers this one. 1300 800 222 is the number. And just continuing our talk about castles in the first hour too. You might have a favourite one that you've been to. That you would like to tell us about it. 1300 800 222. There are other issues around as well. Chris from Pakenham. G'day, Chris.
2: G'day, Phil. How are you going?
0: Not bad.
2: My favourite castle is Newcastle, because I'm actually from Newcastle. So
0: there you go. I think Paul from Plainlands was texting us earlier. He said, "If Newcastle."

0: will win on Sunday. They'll be the best. They'll be the number one castle in the world.
1: Absolutely. The Nova Castrians rise again. I remember a hectic night in a cab on, I think it was 2001, or 2000, when they won their last grand final. It was absolute, like, I could have worked for 3 days straight in the amount of work that was out there. It was ridiculous. But good on the Knights. But hopefully they can... Yeah, go all the way. But
0: what do you reckon? Do you reckon they can do it? Can they do it?
1: Well, judge it on the other night. Just as long as the other guys are standing around looking the wrong way, they've got every chance.
0: Yeah.
1: So it was audacious second last try. It was good.
0: Yeah. Well, a bit, you know, look, I mean, the same story. I mean, it's a bit like, you know, my Swans when they beat Fremantle. You know, on the day, anything can happen. That's the trouble. That's the joy. That is the joy and the terror and the horror and the ecstasy of sport, isn't it, Chris?
1: Well, being a Hawks supporter, you kind of, you know, you don't know which team's going to run out. No. But hopefully,
0: they'll
1: do. I know.
0: Poor old Hawks. You know.
1: Well, no. We're still polishing our last three-peat from.
0: Yeah.
1: 13, 14, 15. So
0: yeah, I know.
1: I'm not whinging too much.
0: You've had your moments. You've had your moments.
1: Oh, I think we had a pretty good year this year. So,
0: do you reckon anyone gets stuck into Impey? I mean, around the club? Says Impey, what were you thinking?
1: Well, no. I think it's just, you've got plenty, as in all those games, you've got plenty of opportunity to be in front. You don't kick 13 behinds and expect to win or whatever, you know. So, but yeah, I would like to be going in those. I just don't know what he was thinking. But they should have killed. They were ahead with time to go.
0: I know,
1: and could have killed about a minute and a half easily, just chipping it around in the back line. But it is what it is, and that's what it's going to be.
0: That is true.
1: It's going to be a big bike rally in.
0: You didn't ring about that. Anyway, look, here we are. Here we are yakking on about footy. You wanted to talk about something else, about Motorcycle Awareness Month. Yeah, go on.
1: Yeah, well, there's a rally on Sunday in the steps of Parliament. I'm not actually going.
0: Which Parliament? That. Federal Parliament?
1: No. Melbourne, Victoria, Spring Street.
0: Yep, okay.
1: Yeah. So they're expecting a few thousand bikes there to point out that we had a rider... die in potholes. They've been warning about these potholes for years and months, and it's never been fixed properly and stuff. But they're
0: hugely dangerous. If you're a motorcyclist, a pothole, which for if you're driving a car, okay, it's a bang, you know. Like, I mean, but a motorcyclist, you can kill yourself.
1: Well, yeah, not only that. I've done hundreds of thousands of Ks with my partner on the back.
0: Yeah.
1: And it's two of us out there, and we always, you know, give the kids and grandkids an extra squeeze, a hug when they go away, because you don't know what's going to happen. It's a risky pastime. And I'm on a trike now, which makes it a bit easier, but still, I hit a pothole and it goes straight through my spine. There's a big point. And the Awareness Month starts. Well, today or whatever, there's a in Birrarung Mar, there's an official kind of awareness rally there, and I've met Ross Noble there last year. That was good.
0: I know, I read about these potholes in Victoria, and I just think this is a sort of, with all, you know, not being rude about it, but it's a sort of dumb little problem that you should just fix. I mean, like, you know, like it's... It's, you know, 2026. I mean, for heaven's sake, I mean, potholes, heaven's sake, go and fix it.
1: Well, it's an indictment on our government and councils and everybody else just passing the buck and saying, well, somebody else will look after that.
0: Yeah.
1: It's amazing how Victorians have really got behind this issue.
0: Yeah.
1: Because we cross over from one state to another when we come back into Victoria. You just physically see the difference in the roads.
0: Mm.
1: You know, it's just not. He's come down from down through the Cairn River from Cooma. You know where the border is, because it's just look for the potholes. It's just ridiculous.

0: wanted to talk
1: you
0: about
1: might
0: Freo,
1: see, you might see a bit of potholes in your life too. You wanted to talk about Freo. Yeah, go on.
0: No, not Freo, Rio.
1: Oh, Rio.
0: R-I-O, as in Rio Tinto.
1: Oh, yeah.
0: Yeah.
1: What's the story?
0: They're getting another $200 million off the taxpayers to bail out a smelter.
1: Oh, this is the Bell Bay smelter in Tassie, yeah.
0: Yeah.
1: It's an aluminium smelter. Yeah, go on.
0: Yeah, the taxpayers have got to bail them out again because apparently $14.1 billion of profit isn't enough money for them to afford $200 million to fix their problem.
1: Hmm.
0: I don't see why.
1: Yeah, I don't know.
0: I'm not a shareholder. I don't see why I've got to...
1: No,
0: I
1: don't know. Look, it's a vexed thing, isn't it? I mean, the government's the feds have bailed out the Tomago smelter. They've bailed out other projects as well. They've bailed out now the Bell Bay smelter. I mean, I don't know. What do you want to do about this? Do we want to have no sovereign capacity to do these things in Australia, or are we just sending good money after bad?
0: Well, that's a big question, eh? But you know. We've got other problems in this country that $200 million could have gone a long way towards.
1: Of course.
0: And like I said, Rio made $14 billion profit in the last 12 months. They could have afforded to pay the $200 million themselves. They didn't need the government to give them a handout.
1: Yeah.
0: So that's my little rant, but on the subject of potholes, don't get me started on them.
1: Yeah.
0: The roads are an absolute disgrace in Victoria. We used to have the best roads in the country, and we haven't now.
1: It just seems that sort of dumb issue. Which, quite frankly, if you're not minding your knitting, if you're not minding the basics, then
0: you'd probably remember the signs on the side of the road that said that showed you what the national road network was.
1: Yep.
0: And the old map of Australia with the major highways linked up on it.
1: That's right.
0: Don't see them anymore because the states decided they wanted control of the roads back. They didn't want the federal government having control of the major highways back.
1: Mm.
0: And ever since the federal government pulled out and that national highway system disappeared, that's when the roads started deteriorating.
1: Yeah.
0: Because there's no federal money for them, so of course... The state government, particularly I know here in Victoria, the state government, the money for the roads here only ever gets spent on a tunnel to nowhere in Melbourne. Doesn't get spent on the actual roads that people drive on. It's spent on tunnels in the inner city that nobody wants.
1: Yeah, Michael's texted saying they don't have money to fix the potholes in Victoria because they spent all their money on the SRL, the suburban rail loop, that no one wants or needs.
0: Yeah,
1: I don't know about that suburban... suburban rail loop. It's 30 billion dollars or something, but it's one of those infrastructure things, you know, that if you build it, you'll probably be forever grateful.
0: Started out in the
1: future.
0: It's now going to cost 51.
1: Yeah.
0: It's almost doubled in price, but SRL's on hiatus at the moment, and the airport rail link is on hiatus. Because they won't start doing the northern section of it.
1: Yeah, yeah. Well,
0: they won't start that for another 5 years.
1: Well, that's just crazy. Because I mean, they need to build that thing. You're on your rod. I'll get to some others. Some others want to have a say as well. But it's a vexed thing. These big infrastructure projects, aren't they? Because years later, you think we are so glad we built them. And if you look at states like Brisbane, for example, the whole Brisbane Gold Coast area, and Sydney with its metro trains, for example, have transformed the place. Melbourne, to some degree, with its freeway system as well, although that's running out of its usefulness because of the exponential city growth, but you've got to keep on top of these infrastructure spends if you're not going to go down, you know, the road of misery, I think. Darren from Beverly in WA. G'day, Darren.
2: Hello, mate. How you going?
1: Pretty good.
2: Yeah, I was listening with interest about that motorcycles.
1: Oh, yeah.
2: Potholes. It's a very high...

0: chance you're going to go straight at the handlebars.
1: You are, you know, yeah.
0: Crash and burn, you know, if you hit one of those.
1: Yeah.
0: You know, it's only got that one good, you know, smaller wheel.
1: Hmm.
0: But it really annoys me when I see, when you get some expector bloke goes along and he'll paint a circle around that pothole, you know, and then some other bloke will come and have a look at it, and then it takes about 10 years before. Why didn't the maintenance truck just come along to fill it in? You know, I mean, it's not rocket science. You know?
1: I don't think, no, it is, like it's way below rocket science, Darren.
0: Yeah,
1: fixing. I mean, once upon a time, there'd be a truck with a load of asphalt and a bloke with a shovel, and the truck would be going along slowly. There'd be a bloke filling the potholes. Now, I know they've got better ways to do it these days, but gee whiz, you know, like get onto it.
0: Exactly. And the other problem we have too is in Western Australia, they sold off the railways, like a lot of our tier three railway lines, which, you know, carved a lot of grain that. Now they neglected it. The people that took it over. Now, I think they're trying to buy it back now, and it's going to cost millions to bring about scratch. But the trouble is, it's put all the trucks on the road now, like heaps of, you know, because there's a railway line running next to the road, but you've got trucks, and that makes potholes. You know, the roads were built years ago. You know, they can't tolerate that weight anymore.
1: No, that's true.
0: The railway line should be fixed. You know,
1: Thanks, mate. No, it's true that trucks do a lot of damage to roads, that's for sure. John in Mitcham said all trucks should be speed limited to 80 k's. That's what's destroying the roads. Oh, I don't know about that, John. Trucks connect the country and keep the country going. They deliver stuff. They create wealth. I know they damage the road, but then they pay much higher road user charges for including at all levels in recognition of that as well. I don't know that they need to be speed limited to 80 k's, particularly not on major trunk routes, that's for sure. Trucks make potholes, says my texter. Yeah, I know, but what are you saying here? What, so we have no trucks? well, you know, good luck with that. Between Jess Wilson as Premier and potholes, I'll take the potholes, says Ross. Oh, well, Ross, that's your choice as a voter, I guess, too. Noel says potholes and road repairs, pass the buck. Federal, state and local roads, that's true. When you report road damage, they'll generally pass the buck. You know, I don't want to get started on this because I've got personal peeves about it as well. I know. Should Jarman MP have been free-kicked, says JP? The answer is yes. I think there's been no real fuss about that, have there? Chipper in King Island. Chipper, did you work on this one for a while? Labor's been on the pot in Victoria. Now they're falling down the hole. Thank you, Chipper. Yes, Amanda in Launching Place says, Phil, in relation to the Pullman 4, there's 4 now, not 5, isn't it? And what we were mentioning the other day is the long, what seems to be an extraordinarily long period of time to resolve the matter. Phil, other rape victims wait months before they hear from the police, and some have criticised the police because they were on top of the situation very quickly and they felt that was because of its high profile. Yeah. Well, we don't know whether that's what happened here. No one's suggesting that did happen here, Amanda, but the police seem to have been saying, and still, it's not for another month, I think, that they're saying that there'll be any further statement about the matter. It does seem like an inordinately long time, and as I say, that's not fair for either side of it, you'd think, to get the matter resolved. For the women involved, obviously, a long wait is you know, grossly unfair to them. And clearly from the other side, I suppose, they'd like the issues to be resolved quickly too, one way or the other. 1-300-800-222. Robin says, Phil, don't blame the trucks. No, I'm not, Robin. I'm not. Some texters are suggesting we pay huge fees to use the roads. You do. In our country, based on the way we have set transport up, trucks are vital to what's going on. Don't worry about potholes, says my texter. AI will fix it. Now that's the attitude, hey?
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1: Oh, dear. Anyway, good luck to the Knights on Sunday. Good luck to the Roosters as well. which are kind of my team. But you know what? Everyone loves an underdog story, and you'd love them, the Knights, in a way to win, wouldn't you? I don't think it's my personally. I don't think it's going to happen. I think my pick's on the Roosters, but there we go. All righty, very nice. Thank you.
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1: It's that time of the week, you know.
2: It's time for Dave's Discs.
1: Dave,
4: hello. What hello. A busy week.
1: It has been busy, hasn't it?
4: Yeah. I mean, you've solved Australia's housing crisis.
1: Yep.
4: You looked at time and how the universe works. But I've got the bigger question of the week for you.
1: Yeah.
4: Who was better, Skyhooks or Sherbet? That's what it was all about in the 70s, wasn't it?
1: It was, actually. It was Holden Ford, wasn't it?
4: Shall we take a look at one of those groups?
1: Let's hit it.
4: Well, it goes without saying, alongside Skyhooks, the most successful Aussie pop band of the 1970s was Sherbet. They had a run of 20 consecutive hit singles. 20 consecutive hit singles. 17 albums that yielded 10 platinum and 40 gold disc awards. They were the band that was the first Aussies to sell $1 million worth of records domestically. After leaving his economics and political university course to become a roadie, Roger Davies went on to become Sherbet's very astute manager, and he's the fellow that pioneered the concept of the National Rock Tour, and that helped Sherbet to the top of the charts. Sherbet's first single was Crimson Ship. Now, that debuted for Festival Records back in 1970 with Darryl Braithwaite on vocals. My love.

0: Yeah, that's Sherbet and Crimson Ship, their debut single. The band honed their skills at Jonathan's Discotheque in Sydney. They performed 7 hours a night, four nights a week, over an eight-month residency before hitting the road on a national tour. Here's Daryl Braithwaite.
1: We sometimes did six or seven gigs a week. And it was just, I think Roger used to think that exposure never killed us.
0: Yes, right. In fact, he was the fella that sort of set up the rock and roll tours, didn't he, on a national scale?
1: He did. We followed in the footsteps probably of the likes of Slim Dusty and people like that, or maybe even Cole Joy and that. I think they used to do tours that were very extensive, say, throughout the regional areas of Queensland, Victoria and New South Wales. And, yeah, we did ones where bands hadn't been for maybe, I don't know, a decade. And it used to get a little bit scary, let me tell you.
0: Oh, yes, I can imagine that. Some of those dirt tracks that you'd be driving on as well. Joy McKean, I had a chat with recently. She was telling me that you'd be heading out into areas that there were no tarred roads.
1: Oh, no. But we made it back, but that was all part of, I guess, the development of the band, you know.
0: Soon, Garth Porter came into Sherbet with a Hammond organ and an electric piano. Here's Garth explaining it all.
2: Gosh, well, you're taking me to Jonathan's Disco in Broadway in Sydney. When I joined Sherbet, they were already a working band. Yeah. And I'd seen them playing there about 3 weeks before there was a knock on my door. I was staying in a little slightly rundown flat in Oxford Street in Paddington. And it was Clive Shakespeare, the guitarist of the band, on the door, and he just said, heard that you're an organist and we're looking for an organ player to take Sam's place. And would you like to do an audition? So all of that happened, and yeah.
0: Sherbet signed to Festival's new subsidiary label, Infinity, and they released Can You Feel It, Baby? And Free the People, and they became Sherbet's first national singles back in 1970.

0: The following year in 1972, the band supported Creedence Clearwater Revival on a national tour, and they released their debut album, Time Change, A Natural Progression. Sherbet were voted the top Australian group in the Go Set music magazine Pop Poll. Two singles were released by the band in 1973, the Lieber Stoller version of Hound Dog and Cassandra. Again, here's Garth Porter.
1: That was one of our first originals, which was a single. I remember actually writing that in the garage of a house that I was staying at in Blacktown. And there was a piano in the garage, and I started writing that song there.
2: One day I met a girl, never said a word.
0: And that song showcasing the Mellotron and Sherbet, I mean, he sounded totally different than from any other Aussie pop band at the time.
1: Probably did, but I have to just point out, the Mellotron wasn't a synthesizer.
0: Okay.
1: It was an extraordinary keyboard, but in it were banks of quarter-inch recording tape. And recorded onto those banks of tapes, there was sort of a bank per every note, and I think it was probably about four octaves. And so it would actually play back a pre-recorded sound of all sorts of different things, violins, flutes, there were brass sounds, all sorts of things. There was no such thing as synthesizers at that time.

Cassandra became the big single of Sherbet's second album release back in November 1973. And that album was titled On With The Show. The song showcasing Garth Porter's newly acquired Mellotron, which gave Sherbet quite a distinctive sonic edge over all the other Aussie pop groups at the time. It was a turning point for the band. It showcased the songwriting collaboration between Clive Shakespeare and Garth Porter, who were soon to provide some magical pop masterpieces. The year was wrapped up for Sherbet by taking out the Best Australian Group honour at the TV Week Pop Awards. A rocker track was released next, So Glad You're Mine, but it was Slipstream and the lush, silvery moon that reached the top 10 of the pop charts come 1974. Sherbet's album Slipstream reached number 5 October 1974 and sold a healthy 100,000 copies nationally, which was impressive back then. Darryl Braithwaite also kicked off somewhat of a solo career around this time.

0: in the band, in the middle of some of the heights of success with the band, when you brought out a solo single, a lot of people thought, oh, you know, he's going to leave the band now.
1: Yep.
0: But you stayed loyal, didn't you?
1: Yeah, never had any... I never had any thoughts of leaving the band, because it was put to me, the idea, by Clive Shakespeare, the founding member of Sherbet. It was put just really as a matter of fact, you know, do you want to do this? And I said, oh, okay, well, so it won't. That'll be fine. And I think then Mary Porter, Garth Porter's wife, she

picked up a song called You're My World and said, what about this one, Darryl? And I said, oh yeah. I really liked it. And I thought, yep. So we went ahead and recorded it, and bingo, it went to number one.

0: My World by Darryl Braithwaite. It became a national number one hit single for Darryl. And despite rumours circulating that he was planning to leave Sherbet, and even after winning the TV Week King of Pop gong 3 years in a row, Darryl Braithwaite remained with Sherbet, who by this stage had a healthy rivalry on the pop charts with Skyhooks. It was kind of a Sydney-Melbourne thing at the time.
1: With very much tongue-in-cheek, I remember doing an interview with Red Simons maybe about 10 years ago, and I remember we were on air and he introduced me and I said, "Red, it's Darryl KOP times three," which is King of Pop times three. I thought,
0: yes,
1: I'll use it as and so sort of like people get knighthoods and all that, and I thought, I'll use that. And he never let me forget, let me tell you.
0: There was some nice rivalry, wasn't there, between yourself and Skyhooks? I mean, Sherbet were more successful, really. You were the first band to sell $1 million worth of albums.
1: It was healthy competition because we were from Sydney, they were from Melbourne, and they started a little bit later than we did, but we were both in the same zone, so to speak, and they had their followers who didn't like us, and then we had our Sherbet followers who didn't like Skyhooks. But you're right. I mean, we all got on really well, especially Graham and myself, because we were both Capricorns and were both trades as well. I think he was a chippy and I was a fitter and turner.
0: Summer Love was the next release from Sherbet through EMI, the perfect accompaniment to our scorching summer heat at the start of 1975. It reached nationally number one by March that year. Here's Garth Porter.
2: My biggest memory, that's another original song, of course. And at that time, we really became routine that we would pretty much recording all of our own material. My memory is that I'd always loved to play a saxophone. And that was the first song that we ever recorded with Richard Lush. His fame was that he was the tape operator on the White Album sessions by the Beatles at Abbey Road.
0: Wow.
2: And he came out to Australia and we recorded one song with him, which was Summer Love.

Look, I was the main songwriter. I think I was always driven to that side of music, and I've just, and it was, I can even way ahead of Life with Sherbet. I was, when I first borrowed my brother's guitar and learned a few chords, the very first thing I did was write a song on it. So it was always an instinctive thing for me to do. So when I was sort of as a member of Sherbet, I thoroughly pushed really hard the songwriting, the doing original songs. And oh gosh, you know, I think I'm getting, I've had about currently now about 1,000 songs published and recorded and released. It's huge. It's ridiculous.

0: Summer Love by Garth Porter. Great song. It became Sherbet's very first single to be released and find success in the UK. The group's next album, In Concert Live, then came a release called Sherbet's Greatest Hits, 1970 to 75, which became their first number one selling album. But it was their most ambitious album to date that wrapped up the year of 1975, the phenomenal Life is for Living. The single, Life is for Living and Only One You, became a double A-sided release.
1: Everything was vinyl. There were no such thing as even CDs at that point. There was an A-side and a B-side, so you always had to have an A and a B-side. So at that particular time, I guess it was the record company decided.

One of the founding members of Sherbet, Clive Shakespeare, left the band in January 1976 with his last recording with the group before departing being Child's Play.

0: Chubbitt and Child's Play. It reached number 5, but the group's biggest single was about to hit the airwaves. Someone suggested in the band that Garth Porter write a song about their favourite sport, cricket. That How's That might make a good title for a song. Here's Garth and then Darryl Braithwaite on how it all came about.
1: The band, whenever we travel, and we did a lot of touring, it was almost non-stop. My life was non-stop about music in the band. We'd tour and tour and tour, then we'd time for another album. The rest of the band pretty much would take a holiday. I'd go into the music room and start writing and so on. But when the band was touring, there was always a cricket kit in the back of the bus. And so for a bit of relaxation and so on, we would set up, you know, they had the pads and the bats and whatever else, the wickets. And we'd play cricket in parks and stuff just as we're travelling around, as the mood took us. So we followed cricket very closely. And so we'd had a falling out with Clive Shakespeare, who was the previous guitarist, and we were sort of heading into slightly uncharted waters for us with a new guitarist called Harvey James, and writing a whole bunch of new songs. And one of them happened to be How's That, which was, so I don't know if it was me that suggested the name, but it was certainly me that who took the idea to the music room and started getting ideas for it.
2: We did play cricket quite a lot, and I even had, as of maybe 2 or 3 years ago, the cricket book that we used to keep the scores in, which was a traditional cricket score book. And I gave it to Roger for his, I think for his 70th birthday as a gift. We were so into cricket. And then obviously How's That? The start of that song came, I think, from a trip coming up Bulleye Pass out of Wollongong. We'd done a gig, and I think Garth and Tony may have come up with the ba-dum, ba-dum, and then went from there as far as the writing of it. Was a song that we all thought, God, this sounds good. And I seem to recall that even that feel that line da-dum, da-dum, came from the Pink Panther.
0: Yes.
2: I think you can sort of associate it if you stretch your mind a little bit.
0: Yeah.
2: I think that's where that came from. But it felt good to us even at that time that we knew that we had a good song.
0: How's That became an iconic Aussie track, reaching number 1 nationally, followed by the band's

double platinum-selling album How's That, reaching the top spot in July on the heels of a national How's That tour. There were huge hits still to follow for Sherbet, but sadly, Sherbet, who had released their first single back in 1970, by the end of the 70s decade, became victims of their own longevity. Disco was the new king, and pop, it became a dirty word to music fans, sadly. Darryl Braithwaite went on to revive a successful solo career a few decades later, after the band broke up. Garth Porter is still one of, if not the best, music producer that we have right here in Australia. Sherbet was inducted into the ARIA Hall of Fame back in 1989, some 3 years ahead of Skyhooks, just saying for the record. Here's our disc tonight on Nightlife, Sherbet.

0: The cricket song that ain't really about cricket. Or is it? Kind of. Sherbets, how's that? Thanks, Dave. Fantastic. The life and times of one of Australia's most famous and most successful bands as well. Very good stuff. Dave, we'll be back next week with another Dave's Disc.
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2: Nightlife with Philip Clark.
0: But not for much longer because I've got to get out of here. Ashwin's going to look after you, though. Hi, Ashwin.
3: Hi, Philip. We are going back 140 years today, an Australian history story, the Battle Mountain. The Kalkadoon people faced up against native police and farmers. Quite a historic battle in Australian history. We have a guest who has ancestors on both sides of that conflict.
0: Oh, yeah. Well, this was in Queensland, was it?
3: In Mount Isa, yeah, region. Yeah. So, yeah, quite a significant conflict. Then we'll also talk about us, relationships. It's nice to think of relationships of having seasons rather than always having to stay the same. So we have someone with a seasonal atmosphere to relationships. What season do you think you're in, Phil, when it comes to your radio relationship?
0: I'm always in springtime.
3: Lovely. Yeah, that's joyous and colourful. So, yeah, we'll see if we can find the season that you're in, relationship-wise.
0: Have a good one, Ashwin.
3: Thank you.
0: Good on you. Thanks. Ashwin Seeger, I'll look after you after this. And I will be back on Monday when we'll return with plenty more. If you've got a long weekend, good luck to you and good luck to everybody in the NRL Grand Final.
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5: ABC News with Glenn Lauder. Israel's Prime Minister claims the co-pilot, who appears to have tried to crash an Israel-bound passenger flight, had undergone Islamist radicalisation. No motive's been determined for the near disaster on a Fly Dubai flight from Dubai to Tel Aviv, where passengers were able to subdue the attacker and a reserve crew aboard landed the plane in Saudi Arabia. Benjamin Netanyahu has told Fox News he'll be able to say whether there is any connection to state actors within a matter of days.
6: It looks like he had been radicalized. I think it's too early to say whether he had any connections with Iran or with anyone else. It's too early to say that, but we'll be able to say that fairly definitively. Not fairly. I think we'll be able to say it definitively within a matter of days.
5: The government's being urged to do more to attract onshore business investment as productivity lags. The Reserve Bank governor has this week warned companies need to step up with productivity falling behind. But Business Council of Australia CEO Bran Black says there needs to be incentive to invest here.
7: Business is confronted with uncompetitive settings that make it more attractive to invest capital offshore. The BCA's International Competitiveness Index, Australia ranks 21 of 42. We want to make sure that we've got the right type of competitive settings that draw companies' attention and make them more inclined to invest capital here.
5: Remote businesses are nervous about their future with the prospect of fewer employees during peak tourism looming. Remote tourist towns rely on backpackers to keep their businesses running during peak season and fear that could be impacted by the federal government's plan to limit working holiday visas to reduce migration. Northwest Tourism CEO Bill Tatchell says the policy is incredibly frustrating.
8: Our geography, our seasonality make us different to major cities. You know, they need significantly more staff during the dry season than we do in the wet. The working holiday makers are mobile, they're looking for seasonal work and they spend money. They're taking that away from us. It has a detrimental impact.
5: The WA Greens have accused the state government of abusing legislation that allows police to ban people from an upcoming defence and weapons expo in Perth. The party claims at least six non-violent activists have been banned from the Land Forces Expo, which will be held at the convention centre next week. Police have been given special powers for the events, allowing them to stop and search anyone in the area and ban others from attending. Greens member Sophie McNeil says banning people she says are non-violent activists is a waste of time and resources.
9: The government claimed that this legislation was needed to protect the community. They said this was about stopping violence. What they've done is exactly what we want, which was go and target peaceful, non-violent activists who rightly should be allowed to go stand outside the convention centre next week.
5: The WA Police Minister says the bar to be excluded from the expo is very high, with those banned part of removing violence and a risk to others. An exotic plant pest affecting common backyard vegetable crops has been detected in Australia for the first time. Monas boruscus root rot is a disease causing fungus that infects the roots of cucumbers, melons and other cucurbits, and it's been found in Darwin and Katherine in the Northern Territory. The NT's Chief Plant Health Officer, Sally Heaton, says two separate growers have reported abnormalities, but it's not yet known where the pest originated.
10: In Australia, it's the first time we've identified these symptoms. We think it might have been here for a long time. We can't tell that, but

0: It's the first time we've identified it as being this fungal pathogen.
1: The family of an American woman killed by an immigration officer during a federal crackdown in Minneapolis is suing the US government and immigration officials. The two lawsuits have been filed by Renee Good's partner and brother, an alleged wrongful death and conspiracy. The Justice Department hasn't immediately responded to the action. The mother of three was fatally shot in early January as protests against immigration raids flared across the city. And the Sydney forward Isaac Heaney's been named the AFL club's best and fairest, despite being suspended for breaching club standards. Here's Nick Parmiter.
2: Heaney was stood down along with four teammates for breaching club standards over late-night partying following a match in Melbourne on the 16th of August. Police are separately investigating an allegation of sexual assault on the same night, with Heaney, James Jordan, Nick Blakey and Chad Warner interviewed by police. No charges have been laid and the ABC is not suggesting any wrongdoing on the part of the suspended players. Heaney had already polled enough votes to be named the Bob Skilton medal winner, with the club confirming he remained eligible despite the ban. His future at the club remains in doubt, despite being contracted until the end of 2028.
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4: Good morning. We are just about to play some quiz. So if you would like to really just learn some fun facts about the world and maybe share them with everyone listening, give me a call to play along. The number is 1300 800 222. And the ABC Radio Overnight's fridge magnets is on the line. It's not expensive, but it's rare. It's a little circle. You can stick it on your fridge or on your outdoor piping. That's the plan. So give me a call on 1300 800 222 to play along. And then this is the plan for the rest of the program. We're going back 140 years to talk about an Australian story, which perhaps isn't discussed very often. We don't often talk about the frontier wars in this country. We have a story from Mount Isa, from someone who has Kalkadoon heritage, lineage, and there was a major battle, the Battle Mountain, where some serious tension went on between farmers and the indigenous community of that area. And so there was a major battle at Battle Mountain. You'll hear the story of that conflict and really just understand the local area a bit more in detail with someone who has ancestry from both sides, from the native police and also from the Kalkadoon people of the area. So let's talk about that in the second hour. In the third hour, I think there's this idea that of the seven-year itch. Have you heard of the seven-year itch in relationships where we get bored and we move on, trying to find another eternal summer, another summer, right? That, I don't know, invigorates us. We want things to be exciting and fun all the time, summer all the time. Your guest today, your relationship expert, has this idea that we're better off considering relationships like seasons. So there is a spring, a summer, an autumn, maybe even a winter. And if we can think of our relationship like a cycle of seasons, maybe we'll move through them more comfortably and we'll have a more successful relationship. So we're talking about seasonal relationships in the third hour of the program. And then Angela will join us towards the end to talk about the fact that llamas are handling livestock security in New Zealand. It's never serious with Angela, is it? It's always quirky. But, you know, llamas do a great job. They have a mean streak, it seems. So that is the plan for the program. The lines are currently busy on the quiz, but they will open up during the program. So stay tuned for that. And Marie from Dandenong, thank you for the ABC magnet and book. It arrived in the mail today. Glad to hear that. And Marie Anthony from Sampson has given me a welcome. Dave from Toowoomba has kicked us off with some Zen wisdom. He says, Ashwin, there's a famous saying, if you don't build your own dream, someone will hire you to build theirs. That is very practical wisdom. Ambition really pays off, I suppose, for freedom. There's another dream quote, isn't there? There was the Taoist philosopher who dreamed he was a butterfly once, and then he woke up and he thought, did I dream I was a butterfly? Or am I a butterfly dreaming I'm a human? Which is a profound question, and we should all be asking ourselves that today. but we should also be calling in for the quiz when it begins. Let us begin after this. Oh no, before we proceed, this is what the day holds for you. Brisbane, 26 degrees and sunny today. Sydney, 25, showers developing. Melbourne, 17 degrees with showers. Canberra, 18 and rain. Hobart, it will be partly cloudy today, 16 degrees. Darwin, 34, an early shower or two. Adelaide, 18 and showers. Perth, 24 degrees and sunny. All right, am I a butterfly hosting a radio show? It is really hard to figure things out, really, when you have these existential questions. No more Zen philosophy. Let us begin the show and play the quiz after this.

That is Wouldn't It Be Good by Nick Kershaw. Bobsled writes, it's hard to imagine you're a butterfly, then realize you're a moth. We're getting very zen this morning, aren't we? Moths get no love, do they, bobsled? Because they eat

0: our sarongs, don't they? They eat our jeans, they eat our sarongs. So, yeah, a very unloved insect. Hi, Ash, when I'm up late working on a jigsaw, I should say. Love your gentle, inclusive style. Thank you, Fiona. And also for working on a jigsaw, I guess that's like an addiction, isn't it? You can't go to bed. You just one more piece. Just one more piece and I'll be done. Okay, it is about time to play the quiz. I think all the rules are in place. If you're just joining, though, for the first time, you get 1 point for every correctly answered question, but you have to answer the first question correct to get your second one, up to 2 questions per person, and then we draw the winner at the end. So everyone who scores a correct answer has the chance to win. April kicks us off from the Northern Beaches. Hello, April.
1: Good morning, Stuart. Sorry, Ash.
0: No, I mean, you spend more time with Stuart, don't you, when you join?
1: Sorry.
0: April, I was thinking you might have a bit of love for the moth because you've got a gentle nature. You don't mind a moth or two, do you?
1: Oh, look, we've got these beautiful Bogong moths at the moment. And I've got a bit of a dilemma because I've got 3 that have come into the house and I want to get them out, but the cat keeps trying to pounce on them.
0: Isn't the usual trick is you turn all the lights off and then you turn the light on outside. Has that worked?
1: No, because the problem is she's an indoor cat as well. I'm not allowed to go outside, so I can't leave the door open.
0: Oh, yes. Yeah, you'd have to keep her in a different room. I mean, for the moths, when you turn all the lights off inside the house and you leave a light outside, doesn't that lure them outside?
1: Sort of, it does. But if they're in the kitchen, that's a long way to the front door.
0: Oh, yeah. It's too advanced. Okay, well, hopefully they get out there eventually. Well, let us kick you off with a question tonight, April. It's a maths question, taking you back to your...
1: Oh, no.
0: Oh, no, it's not biology tonight. Okay, here we go. A rhombus and a trapezium have how many sides?
1: 4.
0: 4 is correct for 1 point. Your second question. Charlie from Charlie and the Chocolate Factory and Hyacinth from Keeping Up Appearances share what surname?
1: Charlie, Bucket.
0: Oh, that's good. Yeah, Bucket or Bouquet, I think, for Hyacinth.
1: Bouquet, Hyacinth, Bouquet and Charlie. Yes. that wasn't too bad.
0: Not too bad. No. You're on the board of 2. Thanks, April.
1: Thank you.
0: Paul's by April. I love goat moths, says Paul. You're just making up creatures. Is there a goat moth that I haven't been heard of? Do they climb cliffs? It was mountain goats, hopefully. Anyway, I'm getting my goats and moths mixed up. Bruce says, don't be hard on moths. They work the night shift when it comes to plant pollination. Important and efficient. See, Bruce, this is the kind of positive propaganda we need for moths because everyone just knows them as the people who put holes in your undies and fly straight into lamps. This is the kind of positive propaganda I would like to spread about the moths. And someone else, Sue, says there are many types of moths in gardens and bush which have an important role as pollinators. Okay, good. Good. We're doing good work for moths today. I think that's one useful thing that's come out of the quiz. But let's keep going. Jane joins from Mount Gambier. Hello, Jane.
2: Hi there, Ashwin.
0: Are you team moth or team butterfly?
2: Oh, both, I think. Okay. Depends on my mood, depends on what they're up to.
0: Sometimes you're not in the mood for too much. So if they put holes, have they put holes in your clothes?
2: Oh, years ago, but I like mothballs. I love the smell of naphthalene. All my precious jumpers are stored that way.
0: Good. Yeah, we just need to learn to coexist with them, and we can. But sometimes you're not in the mood for too much colour, and then I think a moth is good at that time.
2: Yeah, they're fairly drab usually.
0: Good drab, yeah. They're monochrome, I think, is what they prefer to describe themselves as, but yes.
2: Right.
0: Yeah, I think so. All right, your question is tonight, anhidrosis. Anhidrosis is a medical condition diagnosed as the inability to do what?
2: Well, it'd be something to do with water. Anhidrosis.
0: Yeah.
2: Inability to drink water by the sound of it.
0: You're on the right track, but it's not quite that. But water was the right track, Jane. So let's see if the next person knows.
2: Okay.
0: Thank you for calling. I'll chat to you another night.
2: Okay, bye.
0: Matt from Tarthra, with more moth-positive propaganda,

0: Ashwin, bogong moths don't eat clothing. Oh, that's a great plus for the bogong. People don't talk about that enough. Goat moths lay barty grubs, says Paul Misprince. Paul's, he's taking me on a wild ride down Goat Moth Highway. I'm not sure. Pete joins us from Sydney. Hi, Pete.
1: Hi. I was going to mention about the bogong moths not eating clothing.
0: Yeah, why is that, do you think?
1: Oh, I don't know. I don't think they eat anything because butterflies don't eat. They go into the crystal, they go into the pupal stage and they come out as an insect that flies and mates and stuff. But anyway, I'm not an expert on insects. And I had a problem with your butterfly. Are you a butterfly dreaming you're a human?
0: Yes.
1: Where do you get the headphones from?
0: Wait, tell me about this twist on the Zen koan. Where do you get the headphones from?
1: Yeah, I mean, just imagine, they must be very tiny specialist products.
0: Oh, yeah. Oh, you mean like little moth headphones?
1: Yes.
0: Putting on the simulation, little moth glasses.
1: And yeah, I mean, transport's no problem. You just fly in every night behind the desk.
0: I think so. But, Peter, this is a philosophical problem, isn't it? Are we moths dreaming we're humans or humans dreaming we're moths?
1: Things don't always go logically in my dreams.
0: No. Do you remember a good one lately?
1: I've had a few good. I can't actually pull one out of the air. I told my wife about one I had the other day and I knew it was a dream and I can't remember what it was. It was just really weird, but it sort of made, like a lot of dreams, it makes sense while I was in it.
0: Yeah.
1: And then, even though I recognised it didn't, this one I recognised it didn't make sense, but it was enjoyable, so I stuck with it.
0: It's probably a message from your unconscious, your subconscious, so stick around. Maybe there's something you need to change in your life, Peter.
1: There's probably 100,000 things on it.
0: Yeah, stick around.
1: Anyway, the answer to this question reminded me of an old joke from my teenage comedy routine.
0: Mm.
1: But the condition is unable to perspire.
0: Yes.
1: Unable to sweat.
0: Yes. Anhydrosis.
1: That's Greek, of course, but I didn't know it from that. Mm. But no, I used to do a joke. When I was a kid, this is true, I was obsessed. Well, obsessed. My hero was Thomas Edison, you know, the Wizard of Menlo Park, the inventor of the...
0: First attractor of the moths.
1: Well, he didn't actually invent the light bulb, but he was the first to make it reliable.
0: Right.
1: And I said, and I remember what Edison saying was, you know, invention is, I've got to get the saying right now, I haven't done this for decades, invention is 1% inspiration and 99% perspiration.
0: Mm.
1: So I gave up wearing antiperspirant.
0: How did that go in the clubs?
1: Oh, I laughed, they laughed. There was no club, they were just like, you know, senior school students and friends.
0: I like it because it's self-deprecating and it works.
1: Oh, I'm glad you said it worked. That's good. It did work. People laughed.
0: People laughed. People are on board. Okay, so that is correct. Anhydrosis is an inability to sweat. Your second question, Peter from Sydney. Davy Jones fronted which pop group?
1: Oh, my goodness.
0: That was manufactured in 1965 by television producers.
1: Well, the David Robert Jones changed his name to David Bowie because of Davy Jones, who was one of the singers in the Monkees.
0: The Monkees is correct.
1: He was the English one.
0: Oh, he was the English one. I didn't know that.
1: Yeah. He was a jockey in his youth. Well, because he wasn't very tall, so he was a jockey who could sing, and he ended up joining the Monkees.
0: Ah, that he worked. He was really charismatic, jockey-like figure in the pop world. Well. Peter, that's...
1: The reason I know all this is because when I was a kid, you either were a fan of the Beatles, like when I was 10 years old, you were a fan of the Beatles or you were a fan of the Monkees.
0: I guess it's today you're either a fan of Taylor Swift or you're a fan of AC/DC.
1: Well, they're not quite similar. But anyway, but my 10-year-old friend, you might have heard of this guy. My best friend at the time was a guy called Stephen O'Doherty, who went on to be a radio broadcaster with 2GB in Sydney for many, many years. But we were, you know, the Monkees were better than the Beatles. The Beatles were just hopeless. They weren't any good. And I think we proved slightly overstating the case.
0: Yeah, I think so. The Monkees never went to India and reinvented music. So catchy music anyway.
1: Yeah, right.
0: All right, Peter, I'll catch you next time.
1: See you. Bye.
0: Okay, we have had some more moth propaganda, and I mean that in the positive sense. April says pantry moths, as well as weevils, add protein to lentils. See?

0: That's an easy one. Croquet.
1: Is that easy? Yeah, I suppose it is. It wasn't pickleball, though, was it?
0: No. I used to watch Alice in Wonderland when I was a kid, and I used to play croquet, but no offence to any of the older listeners, but it's a old man's game.
1: How dare you? What about the gentleness of it? It's quite meditative, isn't it? It allows you to daydream and imagine that you're a butterfly.
0: Yeah, but it's also noisy with the balls hitting the wooden. Yeah.
1: Okay, yeah. It's not that peaceful then in the end.
0: No.
1: All right, your question number two, Justin. The Tyrannosaurus Rex lived on what would now be classified as which continent?
0: Would that be I'm just going to say Australia.
1: Not Australia, unfortunately. We never had a dinosaur that cool. It's someone else, Justin, but you're on the board with 1 point tonight.
0: Just before I go, I just want to give a quick shout-out to April. I know she's listening. And, I want to give a shout-out to my brother who just got back from hospital from having a very high blood pressure. So yeah. I just want to give him a big cheerio, and hopefully he's doing a lot better, and hopefully everyone's doing A-OK. And, yeah, hello to April.
1: Hello, April, and hope your brother does okay, Justin, and we'll catch up another night.
0: All right, thanks, then.
1: Sandra from Perth has gone with Gondwanaland for the T-Rex continent. No, it was later than that when the continents had broken apart somewhat. April says, I forgot to shout out to Justin and Jackie. Thanks, a late shout-out coming in from April. Oh, we've got a weather update from Kangaroo Island. Good morning, Ashwin. Happy Friday. Thunderstorms are rolling across Kangaroo Island. Okay. Bunker down a bit if you are there. It might be silverfish eating your clothes and then giving fake testimony about the moths. False flag. It could be a false flag attack by the silverfish. That is true. They're conniving, aren't they? The silverfish. Vando joins us from the road early in the night. Hi, Vando.
2: Oh, morning, Ash. How are you?
1: I'm good. Is it an early shift for you, knocking off a bit?
2: No. I'm 4.5 hours late. There's a dispatch of problem with I'm normally like at my halfway point, ready to come home, and now I've only just left the Goldie. But anyway, there you go.
1: Were you having a bit of fun?
2: That's for Paul and Esperance and Rod and Tara and the build up in Darwin. Oh, and anyone else who likes some noise.
1: And Johnny Chickentooth is a big fan as well. It's for him too.
2: I beg your pardon?
1: Johnny Chickentooth is a big fan of yours.
2: Extra for Johnny Chickentooth.
1: Oh, a bit of chicken salt on the end.
2: And Liz Moore, I know you're waiting. I'm on my way.
1: we're just your communication service, aren't you, for customers?
2: Yeah. You're like the Bush Telegraph, my friend.
1: Yeah, good reception. Okay, I'm glad to help out. Well, let's have a look at this one, Vando. The T-Rex lived on what continent?
2: Pangaea, was it South America, Ash? I'm not sure.
1: It's not South America, Van. I mean, you're on the right track. It's just not South America, unfortunately.
2: Oh, it's just a bit north. Yeah, no worries. Anyway, thanks, Ash. Thanks for taking my call. You're a champion, mate.
1: Thank you. I'll catch you next time.
2: It'll do. Bye.
1: Bye. All right. False flag, not false wags, says Eric from Melbourne. Getting bombarded. Okay. Interesting. Yes, someone is correct anonymously. We're trying to rescue the reputation of the moth at the moment, and I think it's going quite well. They need more love, and they are doing good work in the community, particularly pollination. So let's keep up the moth positivity. Lincoln joins us from Gippsland. Hi, Lincoln.
3: Hello, Ash. How are you going?
1: Good. Lincoln, do you want to pass on this T-Rex question or have a go at it?
3: No, Ash, but I have a moth joke.
1: Oh, good. Give me your moth joke.
3: A dentist is packing up for the night and a man-sized moth walks in.
1: Yeah.
3: And he's sitting in the chair and the dentist says, I can't work on you. You've got no teeth. And the moth says, I know, I've got no teeth. And the dentist says, down the hall, psychiatrist room, you should go there instead, I think. And the moth says, I know that, but you're fucking light was on.
1: See?

0: I love it. I love it because everyone gets a serve.
1: That's it.
0: And I mean, I'm on board with the moth jokes as well. We've got some moth rescue. In all seriousness, do you love a good moth?
1: They're interesting critters. They're definitely, you know, the bogle moth is really pretty cool how they fly, and there's millions of them up in the mountains.
0: Yeah, and they don't eat your jeans apparently, so they're the good guys of the moth world.
1: And they've got those weird antenna things on their head, like. It's pretty amazing.
0: Yeah, pretty cool little creatures. All right, so good. We've got another good moth joke in for the record. It's on file. If anyone wants to listen back, that'll be available after the program. Your question, though, Lincoln, shall we pass on the T-Rex or have a go?
1: I'll have a go, thank you.
0: Okay, so the T-Rex lived on what would now be classified as which continent?
1: North America.
0: North America is correct. Vander, you were so close. Just a little south. Someone says they saved a bogong moth today. If I can have more information on that story, please, I'd be happy to pass that on. Lincoln, your second question. The island of Zealand is part of which European country?
1: Zealand. European country. Interesting. I'm going to bow out, Ash, and say Sweden.
0: Sweden is not correct, but you've narrowed it down, Lincoln. But I'll put you on the board for 1 point for North America tonight.
1: Thanks, Ash.
0: Moths rule. Turn off the lights. Oh, Gavin says, Ashwin, moths are a bit goth, don't you think? I suppose so. They don't embrace colour in that sense. Maybe they're more hippie, I'd say, the natural, like hemp. It's like they're wearing hemp and they just live a natural lifestyle. Not eating jeans. If you're a bogong, okay, let's keep going with the quiz. And if you've just joined, it's not a moth propaganda session today. It is a quiz. It is an actual quiz with questions. I'm Ashwin. This is ABC Radio Overnights. I ask you a question each, and if you get the first question correct, you get a second question. 1 point for everyone who answers their question correctly, and then we draw the winner at the end. Tessa now joins us from DY. Hello, Tessa.
2: Hi, Ashwin.
0: Tessa, I've got a question about Zealand. So we're not talking about New Zealand here. The island of Zealand is part of which European country?
2: France.
0: Is where, sorry?
2: France.
0: It's not France today, Tessa. Let's see if we can get you on the board another night.
2: Okay.
0: Thank you. Now, Ruby. You've gone for one. It's not quite correct. Okay. Just checking the text to make sure I can read them. Bogong moths travel long distances and are the only invertebrates to fly by the Milky Way from state to state. They're connected to Indigenous rites of passage. Lovely. I mean, it's going to get harder and harder to use the Milky Way with all the satellites that we're sending out into space. So hopefully we don't have lots of lost bogong moths in the future with what we're doing up there. In the meantime, Savannah joins us from Mitchelton for the first time. Hello, Savannah.
3: Hello, how are you?
0: Good. What's your story calling in for the first time to overnight? So you're a night shift worker.
3: I'm actually driving to... I don't even know where. I'm driving down south for footy.
0: Are you a part of a team?
3: Yeah.
0: Are we talking Aussie rules or league?
3: No, rugby league. Rugby seven.
0: Oh, lovely, lovely. Okay, so can you tell us anything about the match? Is it a local club match?
3: No, I'm currently playing in a Bondi Sevens comp at the minute.
0: Oh, that's good.
3: Yeah, so I just came down for the weekend and to compete, and hopefully we bring home the win.
0: Hope so. What's your team name?
3: It's just called Bondi Sevens.
0: Bondi Sevens, and so Sevens is going to... Sorry, you go.
3: The Grandstand Collection.
0: That's... What's the... Is that the name of the tournament?
3: No, so Bondi Sevens is the name of the tournament, and we're the Grandstand Collection.
0: Oh, you're the Grandstand Collection. I like that. So what's the history of the name, the Grandstand Collection? What's that about?
3: They're a non-for-profit sporting community that's just started up this year, so... Hopefully we can get a few more sponsors on board and, you know, grow the company.

0: the sport, like the non-for-profit side of things, and get more girls involved.
1: Very good. And with a sevens game, you can't hide, right? You're going to have to do a lot of running and tackling. It's going to be a tiring weekend for you.
0: 100%.
1: Non-stop. Non-stop. It sounds fun. Well, now, on this quiz, Savannah, if you've called for the first time, you can pass on a question if it hasn't been answered correctly twice. So did you want to pass on this question about the island of Zealand?
0: No, I will continue with this question.
1: Okay, so the island of Zealand is part of which European country?
0: Denmark
1: is good for 1 point. Your second question, I'll just turn you down a little bit, Savannah, because my echo is coming through, but I'll turn you back up when you answer. Hypotension, H-Y-P-O, tension, is the medical name for what condition?
0: Hypertension, is that what you said?
1: Yeah, hypo, not hyper, so H-Y-P-O, tension.
0: Yeah. Is it low blood pressure?
1: Yeah, low blood pressure is correct. That's 2 points for you, Savannah. So we'll announce the winner on the other side of the news.
0: All right, perfect. Thank you so much.
1: Thank you. Ashwin, a joke for you. What's the definition of the word mirth? A French moth. Look, my French isn't good enough to even interpret that. What am I doing? Can someone help explain that to me? Okay, future quiz question. Motophobia is a fear of moths, says April. Interesting. I did not know that. Okay. I mean, I suppose you can be scared of anything. I don't like heights. Imagine heights with a moth staring at you. Terrifying situation. Okay, here we go. Helen has joined us from Healesville. Hello, Helen.
2: Good morning, Ashwin. I'm glad you're well.
1: I'm well. So I'm a bit scared of heights. What are you scared of that you can admit to? Moths?
2: No, one of my favourite dresses.
1: The whole thing?
2: No, just a couple of little holes.
1: Good, good.
2: But I love butterflies. I love the colours.
1: Yes, yeah, I like a good. What are they called? Monarch butterflies. I think those are the orange ones.
2: All right, yeah, they're lovely.
1: Lovely butterflies. Well, Helen, let me put a question to you. I'll just turn you down slightly because there's an echo coming through. But your question, Helen, is Mount Logan is the highest mountain in which country?
2: Mount Logan? I've never heard of it. Oh, I'll have a guess. USA.
1: It's not USA, Helen. We'll see if someone else knows. But thanks for calling in. And hopefully that dress that you lost to the moths, did you manage to repair it?
2: I used to wear it anyhow. Okay. There are any little holes.
1: Yeah, the holes weren't... Sorry?
2: I wasn't pleased.
1: No, but the holes weren't anywhere too embarrassing. You could still stay decent.
2: Yes.
1: Good. Yes. Helen, I'll chat to you another night.
2: Okay, thanks, Ashwin.
1: Bye. James says, hi, Ashwin. Been trying to call in for 45 minutes. Line is busy automatically. Keep up the good work. Thank you, James. I'm sorry, the lines are currently filled as well. They only give us 8, and I suppose that stops people staying on hold for too long. So thank you for calling in. I will be reading out some texts, but they should clear up as we go along. The number to keep aside, though, for the program is 1300 800 222. Ray joins us from Perth. Hello, Ray.
3: Hi, how you going?
1: Good, Ray. You'd like a good moth, right?
3: Well, I used to be a science technician.
1: Oh, science technician?
3: Yeah.
1: And so does that involve a lot of dealing with moths?
3: Well, I'd say I was in biology.
1: Say that again? In biology?
3: In biology.
1: Oh, biology, right. So you would have collected a few, dissected them, figured out how they work?
3: Yeah, yep.
1: Oh, good. Any moth information that you can give us?
3: No. In WA, you don't get the bogong moth.
1: Oh, you don't get the bogong?
3: That's right.
1: Ah. Yeah, everyone seems to be a fan of the bogong moth in the text line tonight. So, yeah, it's one of the good ones out there. Now, Ray, you have to answer this question because it's only been attempted once, and that is Mount Logan is the highest mountain in which country?
3: Canada.
1: Canada is correct for 1 point. Your second question, Ray, End of the Road was the number one around the world for who?
3: Oh,

0: You got me there. I passed.
1: Okay, it's still one for you tonight, Ray.
0: Thanks a lot.
1: Okay, thank you. And I've had some clarification about the mirth joke. It's a Peter Sellers Pink Panther joke. He talks in his faux French accent about moths. Okay, I need to catch up. What was that Peter Sellers movie where he's just as an Indian guy and he goes to a party? Maybe it's called The Party as well. So I've got some Peter Sellers catching up to do. Oh, we've got some more moth information. Be thankful you don't have the white witch moth in your house, native to Central and South America, with a wingspan of 35 centimetres. That's a bird. That is a bird in your house. Oh, my gosh. Oh, my. Okay. Now, that's too much for us. We'll do snakes, but 35-centimetre moths, that would take some adjusting to. Imagine the hole in your dress that would leave. It'll be all over. Be straight back to the department store. Gail has called us from Wollongong today. Hi, Gail.
2: Hi.
1: Gail, so I've got a question for you about 90s music. Are you into 90s bands?
2: Oh, yeah. I love the music, but I'll see how I go.
1: See how you go. It's end of the road. It was thrash throughout the 90s, and it was a number one around the world. For who? For which band?
2: I'm trying to think. Looks like I'll have to...
1: 90s band.
2: Oh, I can't think at the moment.
1: That's okay, Gail. We'll catch up another night.
2: Yep.
1: Sounds good. Thank you for calling in. Okay, we've had some more moth clarification. It's not the moths that eat your clothes. It's the grubs before they turn into moths. Oh, that's fair. It's more like their wild teenage years, isn't it? And you can't hold that against them. They're young. They've got the rebelliousness of youth in their grub phase. So, yeah, let us be gentle with the moths in our life. Imagine if people held up everything we did as teenagers, you know? All the clothes we ate. How would you like it? Exactly. Let's move on. Katie has called us tonight. Hi, Katie.
3: Hi, Ashwin. How are you going?
1: Good, thank you. You can pass on this question if you'd like, Katie. The end of the road was a number one around the world for who? Did you want to have a go or pass?
3: No, I'll pass, thanks.
1: Pass. Anyone else can come back to that question for your points. Your question, though, we're into science now, Katie. Hydrocephalus. So hydro, H-Y-D-R-O-C-E-P-H-A-L-U-S, hydrocephalus.
3: Yes.
1: Is the build-up of fluid in which organ of the body?
3: The brain.
1: Oh, the brain is good. Okay, your second question. Baby whales and baby elephants are both called what?
3: An easy one.
1: It is cast. Not too bad. The brain one was, I thought that would be tricky. Have you got some knowledge of that?
3: Not really. I sort of got a little bit of knowledge about a lot of stuff.
1: Yeah, that's good. A little bit of everything. Probably makes you fun at dinner parties.
3: Yeah, well, I don't usually shut up, so.
1: Well, now you've got some moth information if you need about the Bogong tonight. Hey, Katie, I'll chat to you another night.
3: Okay, thanks, Ashwin. Bye.
1: Bye. Okay, Julie has said, Julia, uh-oh, okay, this is some more moth information. I normally love moths, but I've had confusing experiences tonight. A couple of hours ago, I was laying in bed and decided to call the earlier quiz. I picked up my phone and disturbed a very large black moth. I wanted to save the little guy and take him outside, but when I tried to grab him, he peed all over my face. What? After lots of soap and water, I called the quiz and ended up winning as I only had to answer the last question. Okay, what a change of plot. What a plot twist. So now I'm lying in bed with a puffy face, a magnet on the way, watching the moth battle with a daddy long legs, wondering who I want to win. What a story, Julia, from Wollongong. I did not expect it to rescue itself after the middle section about what it did to you. So excellent ending to a story. Okay, I'm just reading your text to make sure we have no pressing information to read. Let us keep going. Eric joins us from Melbourne. Hi, Eric.
4: Hi, Ashwin. Yeah, I'm a social moth, not a social butterfly. Yeah.
1: That suits you, yep.
4: And in Peter Sellers also said perp instead of pope and minky instead of monkey in the Pink Panther films. I'm pretty sure bug on moths, it's more the light pollution from lighting that would block out the stars of the Milky Way, not satellites.

0: hope so. So, I mean, we're sending a lot of satellites in there, but you think it's just a bit of King's Cross street lighting might be enough for them?
1: Well, all the cities, there's a lot of cities around. Satellites hardly put out any light, really.
0: Yeah.
1: And I don't think that Bogol bus would never use the cloth, so that's why they don't eat cloth. It wasn't until European settlers came that they were cloth.
0: They haven't had enough time to adjust to the taste of denim.
1: Yeah, I suppose, yeah.
0: But give them time.
1: And you said false wag. It's false flag, not false wag.
0: I was saying false flag, didn't I?
1: I thought you said false wag.
0: False flag. I mean, that might have been an audio system. Are you listening on the Listen app on the phone?
1: No, I'm listening straight to my phone, just talking to you.
0: Maybe it's the speaker. Yeah. Maybe the speaker was caught under the quilt and my false flag came out as false wag, but no.
1: Yeah.
0: False attack. All right, let's get you on the board.
1: I misheard you, yeah.
0: Yeah. Your question, Eric, in which country are the remnants of the city of Pompeii located?
1: Italy.
0: Italy is good. Your second question. Lusophones. So this is L-U-S-O phones. Lusophones are speakers of which language?
1: Portuguese.
0: This is really good. Good language answers. Eric, that's 2 points
1: Thank
0: for you tonight. Thank you.
1: Thanks, Ashram. Bye.
0: Bye, Eric. Just checking. Morning, Ashram and Stuart. A big thanks to you for my fridge magnet. Non-fiction book as well as a Muster Dogs postcard. Stuart sending the postcards. Stuart does the prizes. Thank you. We have a stationery cupboard. I think sometimes he just dives into it and finds fun things to send out to you as well. Okay, Cameron joins us from South Perth. Hi, Cameron.
2: Yeah, good morning, Ashwin. Can I go back to the End of the Road question?
0: Yes, End of the Road was a number one for which band?
2: Boyz II Men.
0: Boyz II Men. Did you like that song?
2: I did. Oh, well, you heard it that often. You had to like it eventually, didn't you?
0: It's moving. I mean, you would sing it in the shower, right? But it'd be hard to sing. Are you comfortable singing in front of people?
2: No. Well, I'm comfortable with speaking in front of people. I can stand up and talk the leg off a chair. Yeah.
0: Are you the president of some kind of association where you have to do that often?
2: I wasn't the president, but I'm a Rotarian, and all Rotarians have got to be able to get up and speak. You know, I'm unprepared, just ad lib.
0: Yeah, it's good training, isn't it?
2: Once you've got over the fear of standing in front of people, it's quite an enjoyable thing.
0: That fear is so...
2: The secret to talking is to knowing how to end. And if you have your end, you can... just end at any time. And all you say is, I hope that's of interest to you and you can research it yourself and see you later.
0: Yeah.
2: But people will rabbit on and rabbit on. They can't end because they don't know how to end it.
0: They're trying to fill the silence. And I did Toastmasters many years ago. And one thing they said is just segue a bit. Talk about the room. Talk about what the previous speaker has said. Just create a sense of flow as well when you join the stage.
2: Yeah.
0: Well... a couple of lessons on public speaking. Let's get you on the board with a question. Cameron, yours is camelopard. So this is camel, O-P-A-R-D. Camelopard is an archaic term for which animal species?
2: Camelopard.
0: Camelopard.
2: I suppose you're going to say camel.
0: It's not a camel. It's something else, unfortunately. But it's a fun animal when you hear it. So, Cameron, let's see if we can get you on the board next time.
2: No, I'm on the board.
0: Oh, sorry. Which was that for which one?
2: End of the Road.
0: End of the Road. Sorry, your past question. Sorry. That was a few back. Yes, you are. 1 point for End of the Road. Stuart's on it. Okay.
2: Thank you.
0: Thank you, Cameron. And, so we're on this camelopard question. John says, Eric is my favourite ABC caller. I wish he was a presenter. I'm not laughing at that. I'm laughing at Ruby saying, maybe Boyz II Men is the band name. I like it. That was a Kafka novel, wasn't it? Man to Moth. At some point. Was it the insect? Can't remember the name off the top of my head. I had mustard dogs in a bun for dinner, but I really preferred tomato sauce from Bobsled. So we've got text tonight coming in. We've got 12 minutes to the news. I think we have enough callers to take us to the news. Vanessa has joined us from The Hunter. Hello, Vanessa.
3: Hello, Stuart. Millie says, you like the other caller did.
0: I thought you were going to say hello, stupid.
3: I'm Ashman. Oh. I know it's you. I know. I know. I don't know if I know the answer to this question.

0: and I feel like saying a dromedary because I know time is of the essence. I don't want to tell you about being a brick because that's not really being a butterfly. It's not very zen, but it's hilarious. Yeah. It is a bit zen, actually. Yeah. I'll quickly tell you.
1: Yeah.
0: I told my mum when I was 8 over the breakfast table that I dreamt that I was looking at a brick wall and then I was the brick and then I was falling as the brick into a flower bed. Into a colourful flower bed. Wow. And all my mum said, like, she looked stunned, but she said, "Do you dream in multicolour?" And I looked at her like she was an absolute fruit bat at the age of 8, went, "Well, of course, doesn't everyone?"
1: Yeah.
0: And just kept munching on my porridge. Like, I couldn't believe that some people dream in black and white. I would like to open up the lines and work out who's the fruit bat, me, or people who dream in black and white.
1: I mean, your mum,
0: goes through life.
1: Barbara, Vanessa, your mum maybe grew up with black and white television, so she just dreamt in black and white TV for that reason.
0: Oh, of course, that's the missing link. Because she's 79 this year, of course. And she was the first person in her street to get a television, a coloured television. So by the time... You know how when we're really young, we remember all of our dreams?
1: Yes.
0: She would have been in black and white mode.
1: She would have. And so, I mean, colour TV came around in maybe the 70s or 80s, but colour dreams still never arrived for some of us.
0: No. Oh, wow. Oh, that's blown my mind.
1: I mean, that is...
0: I don't mind bombing out. Okay. Look, I was going to say dromedary, but that's not it because it's another kind of camel. It's a two-armed
1: camel.
0: Well,
1: no, I'll say this, Vanessa. It's not a camel, so I'll rule out dromedary and camel, but it's another animal. So have a go at what an other animal camelopard could be.
0: A pard. I can't even think of it linguistically. No, I'm going to pass the baton because you've only got 10 minutes left until the
1: Let's
0: news.
1: Go to the news. Vanessa, I'll chat to you another night.
0: God bless, Ashwin.
1: Bye, thank you. Okay, here we go. Dorothy has called us from Pemulwuy for the first time. Hello, Dorothy.
2: Hello.
1: Dorothy, it's a fun animal question, this one, but you can pass on it if you would like, and that is a camelopard is an archaic term for which animal? Did you want to have a go or pass?
2: I think I'll pass, thank you.
1: We'll pass on that. Anyone else can come back to it. Your question, baby crocodiles and alligators are known as what?
2: No, I can't think of what that would be.
1: That's okay.
2: Dorothy, no.
1: Let's catch up another night. Will you call in one more night?
2: Yeah, okay, I'll try another night. Thank you.
1: Thank you. I'll chat to you then. Eric from Melbourne. Colour TV arrived in 74-75. In Australia, but when did colour dreams arrive? Eric, that's the key question before us. Harry in the Bay, you are correct with the crocodile question. George joins from Lakemba. Hello, George.
3: Hello, yes, I'll just get you off the speaker.
1: Sure.
3: Hello.
1: George, we're thinking about baby crocodiles and alligators at the moment. What are they known as?
3: Well, I think it also applies to turtles because they all come out of eggs, so they're called hatchlings when they're really small.
1: Hatchlings is correct. Your second question...
3: Would you like me to go back to the...
1: Camelopard.
3: Camelopard, yeah. I do have an advantage coming from a Greek background sometimes with the...
1: Yes. The language questions.
3: A lot of them derive from the Greek language.
1: Yeah. What is a camelopard?
3: Latin, which they, well, they kind of do from Latin, but they stole everything from us, the Greeks, so we like to claim it back.
1: Firing shots in the tech. I mean, Italy and Greece is like India, Pakistan, New Zealand, Australia, just eternal competitors for bragging rights.
3: Not really. I mean, there's no real question about it because the Greeks are way ahead of them sort of in terms of... intellectual thought and development. It's just the Romans were very good at
1: law.
3: Military matters and
1: law and civics.
3: Apart from the Spartans, they overwhelmed the Greeks with their military prowess.
1: George, can we say it's Team Greece for philosophy and art, and Team Rome for civics and law and maybe architecture.
3: Well, the Romans realised that, so basically they brought back all the Greek teachers to teach all their kids all about, you know, mathematics and geometry and other stuff, and they a lot of them spoke Greek as a result, and that's how it fit into the Roman language and Latin. So,
1: complementary cultures. George, let's see if we can get you on the board, though, with your second question, just because the news is bearing down on us.
3: Okay, yes. Well,
1: now, dry ice.
3: After the explanation, I better get that right.
1: Sorry, yes, camelopard is...
3: It's a giraffe because
1: giraffe is good.
3: From camelo, and the part of, so which is leopard, basically in Greece. So because it was like a spotted camel, leopard camel.
1: Very camely looking, tall thing. George, thanks for calling in tonight.
3: Cheers.
1: Bob has joined us from Greenacre. Hi, Bob.
4: G'day, Ashwin. Yasu, George from Wickamba.
1: What is Yasu? Or is Jesus? What's Yasu?
4: Hello.
1: Oh, is it in Greek, is it?
4: Yes.
1: I like that. Yasu. Yeah, it's a great, great word. Okay, your question then, Bob. Dry ice is a solid form of which gas?
4: Nitrogen?
1: It's not nitrogen, unfortunately. It's something else, Bob.
4: Yeah, I'm off the air today, I think.
1: No, that's okay. I'll catch you during the rest of the program if something comes up.
4: Thanks, mate. Cheers.
1: Thank you. Anna says, hi, Ashwin. Hope you're kidding about dreaming in colour or black and white and television. Think humans have been dreaming forever, long before TV. I was kidding. But it's a funny, it's an interesting idea, isn't it? Imagine if we matched our dreams to the TVs, you know, and they were more theatrical, maybe in the 1930s. Everyone spoke correctly, enunciated in our dreams, and they were never confusing because of the theatrical background. Who knows? Tara, in the meantime, has joined us from on the road. Hi, Tara.
5: G'day, Ashwin. How are you, mate?
1: I'm good tonight. I think this might be a trackie-related question because we're talking about gases and engines in some way. Well, but, yeah?
5: I'll give a quick shout-out to Vando, Paulie, Rod, Simon and David.
1: Vando, shout-out to the guys. Okay, your question then, Tara. Dry ice is a solid form of which gas?
5: Carbon dioxide, I think it is.
1: That is correct for 1 point. Your second question, in a chess set, which is the tallest piece?
5: Oh, tallest piece is either going to be the queen or the king. I'll just take a guess and I'll say the king.
1: The king is correct. That's 2 points for you, Tara.
5: Thanks, Ashwin.
1: Thank you. Okay, we have 3 minutes to the news, three callers on the line. Hayley joins us from Roselle in Sydney. Hello, Hayley.
6: Hi, Ashwin. How are you?
1: I'm good tonight. I have a language question for you as well, and that is porphyrophobia. So porphyrophobia. Porphyrophobia is the irrational fear of which colour?
6: Oh, chat, this is going to be a total guess. Porphyrophobia, fear of red?
1: Oh, it's not red. It's not red. I mean,
6: okay.
1: Red is the natural...
6: Random guess.
1: I mean, that's the best colour to be scared of, though, isn't it?
6: I think so. It's sort of fire. It's you
1: blood.
6: Know, danger. It's blood.
1: Yeah.
6: I've got a second one, but I'm not going to say it because I might give it away.
1: We'll see if someone else knows, but I'll catch you another night.
6: Thanks, Ashwin.
1: James joins us from Kingswood. Hello, James.
7: Ashwin, yes, I am that texter that for 45 minutes tried, but yes,
1: thank you
7: for.
1: Yeah.
7: But I cannot believe that you brought the minor political issues of Pakistan and India to the major issue of an underarm issue of Australia and New Zealand into any form of comparison.
1: Yeah, I mean that was a bad day for everyone concerned. Well, mainly for Australia, but yeah, hard to forgive.
7: Yeah. Oh, no, easily forgotten if you're on which side of the ditch we all are.
1: Yes, very good. Now, James, there's only a minute to the news. Let me see if I can get you on the board. Porphyrophobia is the irrational fear of which colour?
7: No idea. So let's go for turquoise.
1: Oh, it's not turquoise. That is a fancy colour. Straight off the bat.
7: Or Corinthian blue if you like P76s.
1: Okay.
7: Goodbye.
1: Bye, James. Okay, I think we'll try one more caller just before the news. Rick has joined us from the Hume Highway. Hello, Rick.
8: G'day, Ashwin. How are you going?
1: Good. Would you like to pass on the porphyrophobia question, Rick?
8: I'm going to say it's purple.
1: Great job. Purple is the colour to be scared of. Your second question. In addition to the fictional swordsman, Zorro is also the Spanish name for which animal?
8: Oh, I wouldn't even have a clue. But I'm going to say, I don't know, leopard?
1: Oh, it's not the leopards.

0: not the camel. We'll see what it is another night. Rick, I'll talk to you later.
1: Thanks, Ashton.
0: Thank you. Yasu was hello and goodbye, says Effie. Thank you for the clarification. Yasu, to you all for 5 minutes. I'm about to head to the news, and then we'll cross over to New York, where they're handing out free opera tickets. Let's learn about the magic of New York in a few minutes' time. And then, afterwards, we will learn about an incident in Australian history, a frontier war that is very rarely talked about from someone who has ancestry on both sides of that story. That's all coming up in the next hour or so.

0: ABC News with Glenn Lauder. India's embassy in the UAE says the Indian pilot attacked during a Fly Dubai flight from Dubai to Israel is recovering well as an investigation continues into the motives of his co-pilot. Here's the BBC's Yolande Nell.
1: Mr. Netanyahu said that he expected the co-pilot to be handed back to the United Arab Emirates. And of course, the questions that will be asked are about his background, whether he could have been working with any kind of an armed group or any state actor. He is said to be an Omani national, and that is very important too, because Oman is a country that does not have diplomatic relations with Israel either. So there are questions being asked about why he was given approval to come on this flight. There is some concern this has exposed a kind of security vulnerability.
0: The head of a human rights organisation campaigning against the death penalty says she's deeply concerned after two botched execution attempts in the US state of Tennessee. The governor has ordered a halt to executions after female convict Krista Pike survived two lethal injection attempts. The state's Department of Corrections says it stands by all the actions it's taken. Maya Foa from Reprieve doesn't believe there's any need for the method to be continued to be used.
2: They know that if they move to another method, support for the death penalty drops. Well, that means they are torturing people to death. And I think if the public knows that people are being tortured to death, support for the death penalty will drop in any event.
0: Business groups are criticising the Australian Tax Office's decision to stop accepting credit card payments from the end of November. The ATO has announced the move in response to a ban on credit and debit card surcharges, saying the vast majority of Australians do not pay their tax using a credit card. But Andrew McKellar from the Australian Chamber of Commerce and Industry says it's not fair that businesses are being forced to absorb the costs when the tax office isn't.
3: That is tone deaf. It's unacceptable. It's a staggering double standard that really demonstrates a complete lack of concern and care for what small businesses are going through in this country at the moment.
0: The New South Wales government has crushed its first batch of illegal e-bikes into scrap metal under tough new confiscation laws. The show of force comes weeks after Queensland undertook its own crushing ceremony as part of an ongoing police operation targeting the bikes. The federal government says it's working on a national safety standard for e-bikes, with consultation expected to begin by the end of the year. Dr. Richard Bruning from the University of Queensland says it's a promising move.
4: Hopefully, with the announcement that a new standard will be being created in Australia, we can start to do that, hopefully, and stop these illegal devices at the borders instead of trying to police them and crush them and find them and catch them, which is really hard.
0: Industry groups and parliamentarians from across the political divide have welcomed a $200 million funding deal aimed at saving a northern Tasmanian aluminium plant from closure. Here's Josh Wise.
5: Earlier this morning, both the state and federal governments announced that a deal had been struck with the Rio Tinto's Bell Bay Aluminium to secure the jobs of 550 workers. Prime Minister Anthony Albanese says the deal provides certainty for the nation's manufacturing sector.
6: In today's uncertain world, we'd be less dependent upon imports.
5: Smelter General Manager Richard Curtis has thanked all parties for their efforts.
7: We're very pleased to have a pathway for the ongoing years ahead.
5: The Australian Aluminium Council and the Tasmanian Minerals Manufacturing and Energy Council have also welcomed the five-year funding agreement.
0: Doctors and pharmacists have concerns about people getting weight loss drugs delivered straight to their front door. Pharmaceutical company Eli Lilly has launched a new online platform. The company says patients will still need an e-script from their doctor and denies it's circumventing the role of pharmacists. Royal Australian College of General Practitioners President Michael Wright says it's not a good idea.
8: These medications are really powerful. They can have serious side effects, and so it's really

0: important that the type of medication that you really should discuss with a GP and someone who knows you and your history. And then also that applies to the prescribing side of it, but then also for the dispensing.
1: And the South Korean President Lee Jae-myung is urging North Korea to help restore trust and resume dialogue. He's made the remarks in an address on South Korea's Armed Forces Day. Mr. Lee has also announced that South Korea will build nuclear-powered submarines by the mid-2030s, as well as upgrade missile defence capabilities for Seoul. And you've been listening to the latest ABC News.
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3: Good morning. In just a moment, I'll let you know who won the quiz. Stuart has joined for that conversation, and then we will cross over to New York. As part of that conversation, Tim has discovered the world's largest spa. So if this is something that excites you, it's almost like a dream world full of spas. Learn about where that is and how you can get involved in that spa life. A quick run of the temperatures today. Brisbane, it will be 26 degrees for you and sunny. Sydney, 25 with showers developing. Melbourne, 17 degrees with showers. Canberra, 18 with rain. Hobart, 16 and partly cloudy. Darwin, always in front, 34 degrees, early shower or two. Adelaide, 18 with showers. Perth, 24 degrees and sunny. Stuart, as you know, produces the show. Hello, Stu.
4: Morning, Ash.
3: It was a really interesting call that I had with someone whose mum dreams in black and white and she dreams in colour. And I'm almost thinking it feels more sophisticated to dream in black and white. You feel noir.
4: Yeah, I feel like I was thinking, it's funny you said noir. I was thinking, what if someone dreams in like sepia tone? You know what I mean? Just like, what are the different palettes? What if you kind of, what if you're colorblind? Do you dream in colors that you don't see, I guess? Or how do you dream if you could see and then don't anymore?
3: That is an interesting question because I thought color blindness would be to do with the rods and cones in your eyes. Well, but is the brain affected when it comes to colours too?
4: I have no idea, actually, because I'm thinking if you have this colour blindness or if you have these things, I wonder if colour as like a light spectrum just doesn't, I don't know, in your brain anything goes in. You know, dreams can happen, anything can happen in a dream. So I wonder if you just imagine colours that you wouldn't normally be able to see. I don't know.
3: I hope so. Well, it's an interesting life that people lead with dreams, and I'm glad we defended the moth as well. It needs some good reputation repair.
4: Love the moth. Honestly, they get a bad rap, I think. There's a lot of love for the moth. I'm a personal fan of what's, do you know what a cryptid is?
3: No.
4: So a cryptid is kind of like a mythological creature, so like Bigfoot or the Loch Ness Monster. I'm a big fan of the Mothman, so I will have to do a deep dive into that for a segment at some point for you, mate. But it's imagine there was a bridge collapse in the 50s, I think, or 60s at a place called Point Pleasant, West Virginia. And there was this alleged sightings for the days and weeks beforehand. And it's meant to be this bad omen of this sort of large humanoid black creature with glowing red eyes and kind of like wings, and is called the Mothman. And the whole town of Point Pleasant just adores it. There's a Mothman museum. It's a really famous, like I said, cryptid. It's kind of up there with Bigfoot if you're in that sort of scene.
3: That's a very cool animal. Do you think he would steal clothes off the line and just have a little munch on a dress?
4: You have to turn your lamp off or he comes in your house, bro.
3: Dangerous. Very dangerous. Yeah, so the moth has had some reputation repair, but it wasn't just moth talk. It was a quiz that we held. What happened?
4: Well, I was about to say it's busy, busy calls, and I appreciate that it's a good problem to have that, you know, there's a lot of people calling in. I apologize for not being able to get to everyone's call. I'm going to try and do some tech work behind the scenes to see if I can keep more people on hold. However, there can only be one winner as per usual, and today it is a first-time caller. Yeah. Savannah from Mitchelton.
3: Oh, congratulations, Savannah from Mitchelton, as a Brisbane contestant.
4: There's no favouritism.
3: No favouritism.
4: I follow what the wheel says.
3: The wheel spoke. Now, Ruby has said, Ash, if you were a moth, your name would be Ashwing Sendkar, because you would have dusty wings and you would definitely get lost on your way into work because of all Brisbane's distracting lights. Luckily, your bestie, Stuart Lighton, would be able to pick you up and save you.
4: And Dave, Ruby, I appreciate you more than anything because you actually got the pronunciation. Most people would say, like, in terms of Crichton, they'd say Crichton.
3: Yes. So. Great puns. Also, you told me some stories about your car. How reliable would it be at rescuing it?
4: Oh, bro, I'm having trauma about my car. Okay. Bro. Just don't even. No. I'll grow some wings. I'll come to your rescue.
3: Yeah, it'd be more reliable to ride a moth to work.
4: Truly.
3: Sometimes. Thank you, Stuart.
4: You're welcome.
3: Let us move on with the program. Tell you about this world of spas, the world's largest spa that Tim, your New York correspondent, has been to. And then after that, we'll cross over to a story from Australia's frontier wars 140 years ago. A really interesting, significant and sad story at the time, but worth knowing about. Maybe we don't talk about some of these stories enough, so this might be a good chance to learn about our own history in some more detail. That is the plan for the program. Let us keep going after this.

That is Permission to Shine by Bachelor Girl. We were talking about the Mothman. Stuart raised the prospect of the Mothman, and it has sparked something. I think the residents of Point Pleasant, West Virginia,

0: and surrounds. Fear the Mothman as much as they love him, says Eric. Surely, says John, if there was a Mothman, it would be the easiest thing to solve. Put a really bright light in a cage. Case solved. Exactly, John. Put some track pants in a drawer and see what happens. That's the kind of thing Mothman would be attracted to. Unless it has the head of a moth. So it's not attracted to lights and track pants. The head of a human, but the body of a moth, so it can still fly. I'm looking into this too much, I think, but that is the story of Mothman. If anyone knows more about Mothman, you can text me. There's a couple of numbers to remember. 0437 774 774 to text or call on 1300 800 222. But now let us head over to Tim Cass, who's normally your New York correspondent, but has worked in a bit of Germany as well lately. Hello, Tim.
1: Yes, Ashwin. Greetings from a very mild day here in New York City. We're having some fall weather. But as you mentioned, I just got back from Germany, where I was for a couple of weeks enjoying all the festivities. And I spent my last day in Germany, my last full day in Munich at Oktoberfest. And I have to say, I know Australians love their beer drinking, but I have never seen anything the scale of this. 6.5 million people attend this event in Munich over a 3-week period. And I went on Gay Sunday, which is a very popular day for all the gay guys to go. And I joined them in a beer drinking tent where there were 8,500 of us drinking beer from 10:30 in the morning till 10:30 at night.
0: How do you even drink for that long? Do you space it out? Do you have a good schnitzel in between?
1: Oh, yes. There's definitely lots of food stands because this event is like a huge showgrounds, and they have Ferris wheels and rides for the kids and lots of food stands everywhere. So I had lots of Wiener schnitzel to eat in between drinking. But I will say, one of your listeners on the last call recommended a Radler. And a Radler is lemonade mixed with beer. Mm. So I did pace myself and I had a Radler throughout the day. But Ashwin, I have to tell you, they serve them 1 liter mugs. These glass mugs are 1 liter full. And I had several of them throughout the course of the day. But I have a newfound respect for these bartenders and barmaids that deliver these mugs to your table, because the glass alone is heavy enough without putting beer or liquid inside it. And they carry dozens of these glass beer drinking glasses at one time. I mean, it's incredible. And there's lots of music, of course, and lots of festivities. And as the day progresses, everyone's standing on their benches, dancing to the music and singing along to lots of pop songs. And they have a live band and they have live singers. But I was in only one of many of these beer drinking tents. They call them tents, but they're really like these huge barns that hold thousands upon thousands of people. So it was a mind-blowing experience. I got into the theme by having an authentic lederhosen on, as did my friends, and we had lots of fun. Everyone there was in their traditional Bavarian costumes, and, you know, it's quite an event. And I will say, of the 6.5 million people that attend, only 20% of them come from outside Germany. It's a very German event. They're very, it's a part of their culture and they love it every year. And I'm sure it's celebrated in many, many cities around Germany, as it is celebrated around the world. They have celebrations here in New York, as I'm sure they do in Australia.
0: When it comes to that many people drinking in the same place, I can imagine they still manage to keep quite a friendly atmosphere, which isn't always the case when you get a whole bunch of people drinking together. Did you notice something about the drinking culture there in Germany?
1: Yeah, I mean, I think everyone's spirits are very high. It's a very festive event. And, you know, whenever you have singing and dancing, it sort of makes, you know, you make a lot of new friends. And I met people from all over the world at the event. And it's just a very friendly social event. And, you know, alcohol, as we know, does enhance your mood. And if you're in a good mood, it's only going to make it better.
0: Bob has called us from Greenacre. Hello, Bob.
2: Hi, Ashwin. Look, you reminded me, lemonade in a beer in Australia and New Zealand was called a shandy, and it was a drink for ladies.
0: Well, the rules have changed, haven't they, Tim?
1: Yes, it's a drink. I used to drink a lot of beer, I will admit, when I lived in Australia, but I happened to win many beers.

0: drinking competitions, and that sort of put me over the edge. So I'm not a big fan of beer these days, but I will say I tried to rally to the cause at Oktoberfest, and I did have a Shandy, or a Radler, as they call it in Germany. And the good news is it looks like a beer, so it's a little milder. The beer that they serve at Oktoberfest is known to be much stronger in alcohol content. I think it's about 6% stronger than regular beer in Germany. So I did have to pace myself, and there was no way I was going to last the day drinking beer all day had I not mixed it with the lemonade.
1: Yes.
2: Bob, I'm into these sweet drinks as well, like daiquiris and sugary strawberry things. Have you switched over to some of those sweeter shandy-like drinks as you've gotten a bit older?
1: I gave drinking alcohol away about 10 years ago for my own health reasons. Yeah.
0: Good for you, Bill.
1: Diet Coke.
2: A Diet Coke, yes. Much healthier.
1: Bob, thank you.
2: Bob, thanks for calling in tonight. So there's the Shandy as well down here, Tim, as well. So, okay, so that is good to know, the Radler for the Germans. The Bavarian people, too, they seem quite fun and loud. Within Germany, how would you say Bavaria fits into overall Germany?
0: You know, I really felt like I was in The Sound of Music, the movie. I mean, the Alps and the mountains, and everyone's dressed in the Bavarian costumes. It really takes you back in time. And, you know, it's such a happy event. And, you know, as I said, it attracts, you know, millions of people. And, you know, I recommend it to anyone who wants to visit Germany that they try to time it around Oktoberfest. It's odd because it starts in September, which you should note. I was there the last week of September, which apparently they moved it because of the weather. The weather happens to be better in September than it is October. Yeah. So Oktoberfest actually happens mid-September. So if you're planning to go, make sure you plan for the end of September.
2: Yeah, that's a very easy mistake to make for people until they rebrand the name. If you've just joined this conversation, you are hearing from our overnight New York correspondent, Tim Cass, who had spent some time in Germany, went to Oktoberfest, but you also visited perhaps the world's largest spa.
0: Yes, I have to say, the friend that I was traveling with had lived in Munich many years ago, and he had talked about this spa many times and said that he wanted to revisit it. And I have to say, Ashwin, this is not like your typical spa. This is on acres and acres of land. It's a bit like a Disneyland for adults. Mm. It attracts between 4,000 and 8,000 people on a daily basis. So you can imagine the scale of it. It has water slides. It has swimming pools. It has plunge pools. It has, I think, over 24 different saunas where you can go and have salt scrubs. You can have face masks. Everything you can imagine happens in this spa. And people go for the entire day. We bought a ticket that lasted for 6 hours. And trust me, those 6 hours, we didn't see half of the things that were going on. I mean, it's quite an event. It's called, where are my notes? It's called Herm Erding. And it's just a few minutes out of Munich. You can get a bus there. We happened to rent a car, so we drove there and only took about 20 minutes. But it's quite the adventure for anyone that enjoys going to a spa and having wraps and treatments and plunge pools. I highly recommend it. It's definitely a day trip. You can make the day of it. But I will say the Germans, they are all into it. It was crowded all day long, thousands. As people, as I said, attend every day. So
2: it does sound soothing after Oktoberfest to just wind down in a spa. That sounds like a good contrast to the beer halls.
0: Unfortunately, I made the mistake of going to the spa first. Okay. And
2: winding down with a beer hall.
0: Okay. Yes, exactly.
2: All right, so. Now you do it your way. That's fine. That's fine. So that was the German adventure. You're back home in New York as well.
0: Yes.
2: Where Mount Dani has been getting some praise.
0: Mondani, yes, it was the UN Assembly, which happens yearly here in New York, and it's a huge event, of course, because we have 130 heads of state and government come to visit New York. And, you know, you often wonder why they chose New York to have the UN Assembly, because we're already packed with people. It causes crazy gridlock all over the city. You have the streets are closed down. Anyone that lives in Midtown East doesn't want to go home, and they have trouble even getting to their home when they return from work because they have to show ID to get into their block. I mean, it's madhouse, but it's a big event here, and Mondani was entertaining a lot of the different heads of state. In fact, you know, he greeted Ireland, Brazil,

0: the president still hasn't, he thinks he has great potential, which means he's still waiting for him to become great, I think.
1: So, I wonder what he wants to see.
0: An interesting comment by the president.
1: Yeah.
0: Yes, yes, it's interesting. So as far as I'm concerned, Mondlane is doing a great job, and a lot of New Yorkers praise him for all the initiatives that he's done recently. So, and I will say there have been some interesting things that he has done, which I wanted to mention. One of the things which I think is particularly enhancing to the city is he has planted 18,000 trees around the five boroughs of New York, which includes Staten Island, Queens, Bronx, Brooklyn, and Manhattan, which is the most ever in the last decade. So he's definitely bringing greenery back to the city. He hopes, you know, we're known as the concrete city here in Manhattan, so bringing some greenery will help to shade and bring down energy costs, hopefully, and make the city more desirable. So that's a great initiative that he's brought into the city, and I think that's a great thing.
1: I think the mood of the city can change, right? When you add more trees, less concrete, it can soften people psychologically.
0: Most definitely. Yes, yes. And it's a very pedestrian city. People love walking around the streets of New York. I recommend anyone who comes to visit New York that you walk. I mean, we have a saying that if you can walk from block to block, from avenue to avenue, takes 3 minutes, and street to street takes 1 minute. So you can actually calculate how many minutes it's going to take you to get to your destination. But a lot of people love to walk from one end of Broadway to the other, which sort of starts downtown in the financial districts and ends up in Harlem. So walking around the city and being under the shade of trees is a good thing.
1: Very good changes happening in New York. Sometimes your city gets battered with harsh rain, wind, and snow. How are things in the weather at the moment?
0: Yes, I am sorry to report, Ashwin, that of those 18,000 trees, we lost 1,000 of them last week.
1: Oh.
0: We were battered by a nor'easter. Nor'easters normally happen during the winter. This happened in September, which was very early in the season. But when they call it a nor'easter, it means that the weather comes from the northeast, which means it's coming across the Atlantic. So, of course, what happens is you have these huge tidal surges which flood all the coastal areas. So there were warnings and warnings leading up to this week, the past weekend, telling people to stay indoors and not go outside. But for me personally, there was only some light rain and a little wind here in the city. You know, it affected the coastal areas. And as I said, we lost 1,000 trees. Unfortunately, someone was killed in the event. But, you know, the coastal areas were hit very badly. Far Island, that I go to on a regular basis during the summer months, they apparently lost all the beach. All the beach was eroded by this storm. So that's sad to see, because every few years they have to reclaim the sand to recreate the beach on Far Island. It's a barrier island, so it always gets hit by these major storms. But hopefully this is not the first of many nor'easters. I mean, they are predicting a lot of snow here in the city this winter. So I'm getting ready to prepare for lots of snow with my snow boots and hats and gloves and scarves and everything. But we were here. It was very early. It was sort of the beginning of fall. Temperatures dropped, and it was a bit of a shock to the system. But hopefully we don't have too many of these storms.
1: If you have just tuned in, you're hearing from Tim Cass, who was our overnight's New York correspondent. I'm Ashwin Sekar, and we are talking about life in New York. Now, when it does get cold and snowy, people often head indoors, and your mayor with some potential has given away free opera tickets. Can you tell us more about that?
0: Yes. He was giving away reduced tickets to the US Open, the tennis match, which just happened. And now his latest initiative, which I'd never heard of before, is he's giving away 70,000 opera tickets to the Metropolitan Opera, which is an institution here in New York. It's very popular. It does happen to be very expensive, so he's decided to call this Opera for All, meaning that everyone from every different price point can get a free ticket to go and see the Metropolitan Opera. So he's releasing 10,000 tickets every month for the next 7 months, because the opera season extends throughout the months of 2006 and 2007. So I've gone online, of course, as I did with my tennis tickets, and I've enrolled for the lottery to try to win a couple of seats to Boheme this Saturday night. We'll see if I luck out. I haven't been notified yet, but I've still got time to go to the 8 o'clock session. I mean, the Metropolitan Opera, as I said, is a cultural institution. It's very popular. People come from all over the world to see the New York Metropolitan Opera, and

0: Hopefully I'll score a ticket. I have gone in the past and paid for a ticket, although I did have a friend who performed years ago and he was able to get me complimentary tickets. So I've been on multiple occasions, but I hope I luck out again and win one of those lottery tickets.
1: When you go to watch the opera, do you feel like it needs some help? Is the audience dwindling? Is it struggling to pull a crowd?
0: Not particularly, no. I mean, as I said, people come from all over the world for the Metropolitan Opera. What I love is the visuals and the sets. They're always so grand. I mean, the staging, the theatre itself has amazing sets that they erect every year, and there's often new operas with new sets and new designs. So, but to me, it's a spectacle that you don't see anywhere else in the world. It's such a grand event. And just going to Lincoln Center where it's held, it's such an inspiring place to go. They have this beautiful plaza with an amazing fountain, and you're surrounded by these amazing buildings. And it's a lot of fun. It's definitely an event to go to. And unfortunately, the lottery is only open to New Yorkers. You have to be a New York resident, not open to tourists, but definitely something I'm hoping to score. So hopefully on my next call, I'll be able to report on my night at the opera.
1: I hope so. And do you think these free tickets will also change the demographic of people who turns up? If people can't afford to visit it, maybe could it be a little more festive and you know, I'm not sure heckling and rowdiness, but could it change the culture of the people who turn up?
0: I do think this will hopefully appeal to a wider audience of opera goers. I mean, it's a great opportunity for people to go. I mean, you know, these tickets can run hundreds of dollars. So those people that can't afford those tickets finally get an opportunity to go. It's a great opportunity for kids and young people to be experienced to opera, which otherwise they may not have that chance. So I think it's a wonderful thing that Mondani's done. I mean, 10,000 tickets every month. I mean, if I don't get one this weekend, hopefully I'll try again. You can keep trying, of course, over each week to see if you can score a ticket. And so hopefully my luck doesn't run out.
1: He is polling pretty well, Mamdani, as well. He does seem to be doing quite well. He's bold, if anything, in New York.
0: Yes, most definitely. He's made a lot of changes since he's been in office. It's now been 9 months. He's doing the next thing he's trying to do, which I thought was an amazing thing, is at supermarkets. I'm sure this is popular in Australia, where you have to bag your groceries yourself. You have to self-bag. So he's introducing a new bill where if you do that, you get a 10% discount on your groceries. And groceries are already pretty high here in New York. So if I'm bagging my own groceries and getting a 10% discount, I'm all for it.
1: I'm bagging. So do you have any bagging rules? Is it milk on the bottom, milk on the top? You have to plan carefully, right, with the geometry of the items.
0: Yes, you do. Yes. That's a skill within itself, but you're right. You put the heavy items in the bottom and the lighter items in the top. I'm always worried about my potato chips crushing.
1: Yes.
0: So I always want to make sure that they're in the top of the bag so I don't end up with tiny bits of chips when I get home. But you're quite right. Put the milk in the bottom.
1: Milk in the bottom. And also, even though this is just my paranoia, I don't want the chicken touching anything. I'm just salmonella fears. I know it's covered in plastic, but I was like, you chicken, you stand by yourself on the other side of the bag. Everyone else is on this side. I'd segregate very well with chicken.
0: Yes, good thinking.
1: My thinking, maybe a bit too much. Tim, lovely to chat to you again. I'll catch you next time.
0: Always, Ashwin, and all the best to the listeners. Thank you.
1: That is Tim Cass there, your overnight correspondent from New York.
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1: Let us go back in time after this to 1884, to the story of Battle Mountain. If you haven't heard of it, it was a clash between the Kalkadoon people in what is now known as Mount Isa and the settlers, the farmers, the native police at the time. Quite a historic battle, and it resonates today. So let us understand the story of it from Glynis Taylor, who has heritage on both sides of that story. So if you'd like to hear more about that and understand our country in more detail, stick around for that conversation after this.

0: That is Bring On the Dancing Horses by Echo and the Bunnymen. We have been keeping on top of moth news today, and Philip from Cogra says, Ashwin, speaking of moths, not Mothman, my brother, who lives near Lake Illawarra, south of Wollongong, has recently experienced an influx of bogong moths. I haven't. For non-New South Walesers, these moths annually fly from northern New South Wales to the snowy mountains with tremendous number variation. Thank you, Philip, for the bogong moth inundation. I mean, you'd have to have good insect wings to handle such a journey. So they're an admirable animal, the moth, and I'm glad we've been able to share more positive moth stories with us today. If you'd like to join the conversation on moths, Mothman, anything you hear today, you can text me on 0437 774 774 or call in on 1300 800 222. Mace in South Australia, thank you for your kind words. Enjoying the show.
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0: I'd like to now take us back over 140 years to the story of Battle Mountain. Our frontier wars often escape discussion, teaching, so we don't often know some of the smaller stories that are told when it comes to these conflicts. There is one that I would like to tell you about particularly today, with Glenys Taylor, who was a proud Kalkadoon, Ngawun and Yirrandali woman, who was born in Cloncurry in Western Queensland and now lives in New Zealand. Hello, Glenys.

0: Morning, Ashwin, and thank you for having me on your program.
1: Lovely to have you on to take us into this story. I'd never heard of this tale in particular. Can you take us back to 1884, starting with who were the Kalkadoon people?
0: Okay, Kalkadoon people, also known as Kalkatungu, Kalkatunga or Kalkatungu, are descendants of an Indigenous Australian tribe living in the Mount Isa region of northwest Queensland. Kalkadoon people ruled what is called the Emu Foot Province, and we've been living on country for over 40,000 years. Kalkadoon people owned vast tracts of land, extending from McKinley's Gap in the east, where it joined the Goab tribe in the Winton district, to Gunpowder Creek, which was the territory of the Wagabungas. On the southern side, Kalkadoon land touched upon the Pitapitta tribe of the Boolya district, and on the northern side by the Mitikuti of the Fort Constantine country, which is like Cloncurry.
1: Can you tell us what life... Kalkadoon, sorry, you go. Yep. You continue.
0: Kalkadoon people, we would mark our territory with an emu or crane's foot that was either painted on rocks and trees and or carved into the hard granite rock. This was also a warning for other Aboriginal tribes not to pass these boundaries.
1: Can you tell us then about the significance of the emu to the people?
0: Oh, it was a food source. And but any emus are prolific in the area, so yes. And I think most is it also a totem as well?
1: Yeah. Yeah. Is there anything you can tell us then about life before their first contact with Europeans? What was life like for them?
0: Well, I guess like lots of other Aboriginal tribes throughout Australia, Kalkadoon people lived a nomadic life, highly tuned into the seasons, utilising natural resources. For Kalkadoon people, it was bush tucker, hunting kangaroo, guana, bush turkeys, fishing. And then once the resources became thin on the ground, they moved on to another camp. They practiced land management. They'd leave the country alone for a couple of seasons, giving time for the wildlife and vegetation to recover. People moved about the country in small family clan groups with a male leader. The women looked after the children, were responsible for gathering bush foods, were skilled weavers, and they were the keepers of oral history. From time to time, various tribes would gather for corroborees, discuss tribal laws and arrange tribal marriages. Spoken language was called Kalkatung, which is widely used by neighbouring tribes as a regional trade language, because Kalkadoon people were renowned as traders, mainly of Gidji boomerangs, stone knives, nulla manullas, rhinestones and ochre. Kalkadoon culture was deeply bound to the land through rich dreaming stories, intricate rock art and ceremonial corroborees. Long before the settlers came, Kalkadoon people had an established trading route as far south as Birdsville and were renowned across Western Queensland for their exceptional quality of stone weaponry and implements. Lake Mundara Stone Axe Quarry near Mount Isa is one of the largest and most significant Aboriginal stone axe quarries in Australia. Kalkadoon people were also fiercely territorial people, rarely leaving their country, defending it resolutely, thus earning the reputation among neighbouring tribes as fearsome warriors. However, this complex thousands of years old way of life remained entirely uninterrupted until 1861, when the explorers Burke and Wills became the first Europeans to cross the Cloncurry River. This triggered the frontier expansion, which fundamentally altered life for Kalkadoon people.
1: So it started with an explorer, then it started with pastoralists, and then there was tensions between the farmers and the people.
0: Well, those explorers were really sent out by the government to look for land that was suitable for settlers, or they were really actually squatters, to take up the land for their purposes. And that's where the conflict began, because you had people living a tribal life, and of course there was going to be conflict.
1: Because that conflict would mean they'd be fighting over clean water and resources and things. Mm. It was naturally bound to lead to conflict. Can you take us into the sources of that conflict? Before we get to the actual battle, can you tell us about some of the details of the tensions that were happening between people?
0: I don't think it was any major fighting at that point. It was just sort of if a settler established a property and people may have shot or killed a couple of cows. And, of course, the squatter would see that as, they really didn't encourage it. But for local Aboriginal people, it was just yet another food source. And there was also a conflict of sort of the land being fenced off or people just not allowed to go to maybe their sacred sites or places that were where the whole ceremony, all those kind of things were interruptions to their life. And and I guess the settlers sort of were fearful of being killed, speared and killed, so they were armed as well. And so as soon as they saw any Caledonian people, I guess they just shot them.
1: If you've just joined this conversation, you're hearing from Glenys Taylor, who's talking about the Caledonian people from Battle Mountain. There was a major battle in 1884 at Battle Mountain between, as Glenys was saying, settlers and the Caledonian people. It escalated quite a lot when Alexander Kennedy, quite a well-known pastoralist at the time, went to Brisbane to ask the government to help out. Can you explain his role in this escalation?
0: Oh, Alexander Kennedy. Now, he was a Scottish settler. He took up land in about 1877. He arrived from Scotland to Queensland in 1861, and he very quickly accumulated land holdings, incredible land holdings, 4,800 square miles, and the holding about 60,000 cattle. In history, Alexander Kennedy is recorded as a significant historical person, a pioneer, who built a cattle empire from around Boulia to north of Mount Isa, and either as an owner or in partnership with others. He established many properties, most notably Buckingham Downs on Solomon Creek in 1877, Norrenside in 1878, and then with J.W. Powell, Carlton Hills in 1882, and then with Roger Halsheaf, Devoncourt, Bushy Park and Parkside. Some people may recall that Alexander Kennedy was also involved with Fish in the establishment of Qantas, the airline, and Alexander Kennedy, at the age of 87, was Qantas's first passenger. But the land that that Alexander Kennedy took up, and I've got to emphasise, squatter, that they leased the land from the government. They didn't actually own the land, but they acted as if they owned the land. And I think that was also this ownership sort of thing was conflict as well, because once again, land that traditional people had lived on for many, many years was now fenced off, or they weren't allowed to go there. So, and for settlers and families, for them, it was their home. They would protect, I guess they just thought they were protecting their properties. But over all those years, the conflict existed. But Kennedy, I think because of his wealth and maybe his position and standing, had the support of the Queensland government. And when tensions got too high, he was able to call on them to send out reinforcements for the Native Mounted Police. And we all know what the Native Mounted Police were there for.
1: Can you then tell us more about the actual events of the day when this conflict escalated? What happened on that day at Battle Mountain?
0: Of the Battle Mountain? Yeah. Battle Mountain just didn't happen. It was the culmination of several years of conflict. It first began on Solomon Creek, which is on Buckingham Downs Station, at a place called the Wanamo Waterhole. And, well, first of all, Battle Mountain, on maps and things, it's referred to as Mount Remarkable, but we call it Battle Mountain. So there were several events that happened. And so in 1878, there was a killing of white pastoral workers, Bernard Mulvo, Tommy Holmes, James Kelly and Harry Butler. They were camped on the banks of the Wanamo Waterhole on Solomon Creek. And this is midway between Mount Isa and Boulia. Now, Di Perkins wrote a book called The Woman Behind the Man, Mrs. Alexander Kennedy. That was Alexander Kennedy's wife, Marion. It was her version of the tale of what happened at Wanamo. Marion Kennedy and Mrs. Curry and their children were alone at the homestead on Buckingham Downs, which is about 12 miles from the waterhole. Alexander Kennedy and Mr. Curry were away at the time. But so Wanamo was one of the Kalkadoon's sacred places. It was a site of the dreaming story. This waterhole is the start of a dreaming track for the yellow belly, which is a fish, and ends up at a little wandering waterhole on Marion Downs station. Mulvo and the other men interrupted a ceremony at the waterhole, which is a serious offence. So afterwards, the warriors carried on. After they attacked and killed those men, the sort of more reprisal attacks, more people were killed. But so it was probably about 6 years of fighting between the Swatters and the Kalkadoons, but it all began with that Wanamo waterhole incident, and that was followed up by the death of other people. In particular, I think that the killing of the sub-lieutenant Beresford of the Native Mounted Police, and then there was a pastoralist, James Powell, who was the manager of Alexander Kennedy's property called Carlton Hills. But the story of Wanamo for many years was told by white people, but in my family we have an oral history which has been passed down by our Yalina family members, Tom and Clem Sullivan. They are the sons of my great-grandfather Willie Sullivan's second family. I'm descended from Willie Sullivan's first family. Tom and Clem were told the story by people who had first and second-hand knowledge of what happened. A survivor of one of these reprisal attacks was my great-great-grandmother Ruby, a Yalina woman who was the mother of Willie Sullivan. So Alexander Kennedy, I believe, and others as well, we believe that he began troubles with Native people in the area because he instigated several attacks on Kalkadoon people. Ian Davidson of Archaeology on the Frontier describes Kennedy as the man who led the destruction of the tribes in northwest central Queensland. He was known for dispersing, which means avenging with or without the Native Mounted Police, and in my opinion was no friend to Aboriginal people. But Alexander Kennedy also is portrayed as a traditional white heroic narrative, and his friend Sir Wilmot Hudson Fish, in his book published in 1933 titled Taming the North, sort of glorifies him. And in that book, Fish pretty much says that the Kalkadoon people were eventually vanquished and broken after a last stand against men like Alexander Kennedy.
1: If you have just joined our conversation, you're hearing from Glenys Taylor, who's a Kalkadoon, Ngawun and Yerindali woman, telling us the story of the Kalkadoon and the conflict that they had in Battle Mountain, a conflict that raged over some years. As we approach the news, Justin has given us a call from Frankston. Hello, Justin.
2: G'day, how are you? I'm actually a proud Aboriginal myself. I come from the Kuri Kuri mob, which is up near the Hunter Valley, Newcastle area. And just hearing the story just really, you know, it's gut-wrenching because, you know, our mob, the Aboriginal people were, you know, it was just one thing that led to another. And, you know, as your guest said, you know, it was one thing after another. I just wanted to ask your guest, Glynis, what started it all, and how many people were actually killed in the battle?
0: Battle Mountain. Oh, well, this is it. If you believe the stories passed down by the authorities, meaning the sub-lieutenants of the native police and Alexandra Kennedy and other settlers and squatters who were involved, they'd say there weren't that many people, or there were, you know, 20s or 30 number. But we believe there was anything up to maybe 900 people were killed in total over the 6 years of resistance. So from 1878 to 1884, Kalkadoon, at the various sort of attacks, runs to about 900. At Battle Mountain itself, various people give figures from anything from 100 to 300, but you know, but at Battle Mountain, there weren't just the warrior men, there were also elderly women and children who were also killed, massacred.
1: Glynis, and I suppose one of the, and Justin as well, one of the issues is when we look at the historical record, if it's the colonial record, it's coming from journals and government sources, there's not much attention paid to the oral tradition, which you talked about, Glynis, which might paint a different story. Do you think that's a problem for telling the truth about what happened in the past, that lack of knowledge of some of those oral stories?
0: Oh, I totally agree, Ashwin. It's there's a paper called online where you access newspapers, and it's called Papers Past. And I read those regularly in my research. And they're written, of course, by newspaper journalists of the day, and they'll recount, say, something an event that happened. They'd use words, you know, really disgusting words to describe Aboriginal people, but that was back then. And they talk about dispersing. Well, we all know the word dispersing means murdering, killing, but it was sort of that nice word to, you know, around, I suppose, for the readership. But a lot of stories come through from that, and as you said, by journals. And for Aboriginal people over the years, our oral history is, is seen to be not believed because it can't be substantiated. But I think oral history serves a place because it's passed down through generation to generation, and the story stays the same. So I believe that has an element of truth. But and the other thing too, with the massacres and things that happened, well, there's no grave sites, you know, whereas with settlers, there was generally a grave and there'd be something marked on, you know, killed by blacks or something like that, whereas the Aboriginal people either just left out in the bush or burnt.
1: Yes. Apparently. So it tells a very different historical story just because of who gets to tell the story and what sources are trusted.
0: Exactly. Yes.
1: If you've just joined this conversation, we'll continue on the other side of the news. You're hearing from Glynis Taylor, who's a Kalkadoon, Nawun and Yirrandali woman, taking us into this story that might not be well known to you, the story of Battle Mountain back in 1884. And Glynis has a fascinating family history as well to this story, and her mother has a Chinese heritage as well that's passed throughout Downs. I'd love to hear more about that coming up. So if you are interested in this conversation, please stick around for that after the news, and we'll continue that conversation with Glynis coming up. And then after that, we are heading over to another conversation, which is about relationships and the fact that they have seasons to them. And sometimes we can get a bit rigid thinking everything has to stay the same. We always have to fall in love with a person and it always be the same way. Well, why don't we think about our life as a series of seasons? Maybe that will make it easier. So that's the conversation we have coming up for you here on ABC Radio Overnights. I'm Ashwin Seeker. I'll be back with you in 5 minutes after the news. See you then.
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0: ABC News with Glenn Lauder. Aviation experts expect an incident on a flight from Dubai to Israel to result in flying becoming even safer. A pilot reportedly stabbed his co-pilot and attempted to crash the plane before the co-pilot was able to open the cockpit door, allowing passengers to subdue the attacker. CEO of the consultancy firm Strategic Air, Dr. Tony Stanton, says while the investigation is in its infancy, many learnings will come out of it.
1: How did the pilot get a knife into that secure environment? Because flight crew, they all go through the same security checks that we all do. Terrorism versus pilot mental health. That'll be interesting to see what that unfolds in the next few weeks. It doesn't rest on its morals of a good safety record. It learns, it adapts, it makes the world a better place.
0: The governor of the US state of Tennessee says he's highly disappointed while announcing an independent review into two botched execution attempts. Krista Pike, who'd been convicted of the 1995 torture and murder of a 19-year-old woman, is in hospital with her condition unclear after officials were unable to put her to death. It's the second failed execution attempt this year after prison officials aborted attempts to execute a man in May because they failed to find a suitable vein for his lethal injection. Republican Governor Bill Lee says no executions will be carried out for the rest of the year.
2: That investigation will be thorough and it's going to take time. And therefore, the last scheduled execution for this year will not take place.
0: The family of a woman shot dead by U.S. Immigration and Customs Enforcement in January is suing the Trump administration, alleging wrongful death and excessive force. Here's the BBC's Mimi Swaby.
3: Renee Good was shot three times in her car in Minneapolis as she joined protests against deportation sweeps by masked and armed agents. One lawsuit seeks to hold the U.S. government liable for the actions of the federal agents. The other names several individuals, including the officer that shot her, as well as the White House Deputy Chief of Staff, Stephen Miller, and the then Homeland Security Secretary, Kristi Noem. The government has previously defended the agents' actions as having been justified in self-defense. But Ms. Good's killing was one of the factors that sparked an angry nationwide backlash against the conduct of the immigration agency.
0: There are renewed calls for the government to reduce red tape for small businesses as a way to boost productivity. With the Reserve Bank governor warning stagnating productivity is contributing to higher interest rates, the Business Council of Australia warns many owners find it more attractive to do business overseas. Council CEO Bran Black says that needs to change.
4: If you're pouring a cup of coffee in Victoria, you need about 37 different licences before you can do that. A plumber in Queensland, if they want to do some work in New South Wales, often they need a new licence in order to do that as well. Those are absurd examples of where red tape is standing in the way of our economy's potential to perform.
0: Tasmania's Energy Minister says the funding package agreed for the Bell Bay aluminium smelter is separate to the power deals signed by Rio Tinto and Hydro Tasmania. The state and federal governments have announced a $200 million package, evenly split over 5 years. Hydro has also announced a power deal that's been inked after months of deadlocked negotiations over a $60 million shortfall in what the mining giant was willing to pay. Nick Dugan says the support package is separate to that deal and is kept in line with global demand for aluminium.
5: The support package is tied to the aluminium price. So at a high price, no subsidy. At a low price, the subsidy plays, and there is a linear progression between those 2 points. So it is a support package based on the London Metals Exchange price of aluminium.
0: 3 years after being first flagged, temporary disaster roaming is now ready in Australia, meaning people in regional areas will be able to access a different mobile network if theirs goes down. The nation's three biggest telcos, Telstra, Optus and TPG, are ready to switch on the system should a natural disaster mean one or more of the network's crashes. Chief Executive of the Australian Telecommunications Alliance, Luke Coleman, says it's appropriate that the providers retain control.
6: The only thing worse than one network outage is two network outages. And if you had a process that just automatically turned temporary disaster roaming on before they've done that thorough assessment, there's a real risk that the surviving network could be overloaded, and that needs to be avoided at all costs.
0: And Chris Fagan says the relentless nature of AFL coaching has taken a toll as he calls time on his decorated tenure at the Brisbane Lions. The 65-year-old is stepping away after 10 seasons, having overseen the club's remarkable rise from the bottom of the AFL ladder to three straight premierships. And you've been listening to the latest from ABC News.

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1: Good morning. We are diving into Australian history this morning to talk about Battle Mountain. Back in 1884, the story of conflict between the Kalkadoon people and the farmers and the native police and government at the time. Dramatic and significant event, but just before we continue with that conversation with Glenys Taylor, I have to give you a quick update. If you're in Victoria, over 8,000 houses are without power overnight. This is mainly in Heathcote and Mildura. Mildura areas, at least. The cause of the outage is not yet known, and teams are working to restore power to those areas. So they're saying power is expected to return at 5 a.m. for Heathcote and 6:30 a.m. for Mildura. So if you are in that situation, that is the latest. If anything changes, we'll keep you posted. Stuart is watching that one, so we'll give you some more information as that comes through. So to the story of Battle Mountain, you're joined by Glenys Taylor. Hello again, Glenys.
2: Hello.
1: I've had a couple of callers ring in for you. Amber has joined us from Parramatta. Hello, Amber.
3: Good morning.
1: What was your observation or question?
3: Well, I had a situation where when I was in high school, they were teaching us Aboriginal dancing and a little bit of the history. And it always seemed to me that it was a bit of an unbalanced situation where there were guns and bullets against spears and people that were here, you know. And I think initially they mingled a bit, the colonialists and the farmers and everybody. But I think, because they would have been outnumbered in the beginning by the Indigenous people, and it just sort of seemed to get out of control with the guns and the spears when you're shooting people with bullets when all they've got is a spear.
1: Sorry, Glenys.
3: It seems a bit of an unbalanced.
1: It was an unbalanced situation.
3: A power thing over ownership. Yes. You know what I mean?
1: Glenys, do you have any observations about that? That really did decide the battle at Battle Mountain, didn't it? The difference in weaponry at the time.
2: Yes, and your caller is correct. There's no show for people who armed with spears against guns, but. I think it's not just Kalkadoon history; it's Aboriginal history all throughout Australia, and it was really all about power. The squatters settlers wanted the land, and to get the land, they had to remove the actual people that were occupants of the land at the time. So, and it was sort of the Wild West sort of ruled. You just sort of removed people from their traditional lands or killed people. And unfortunately, that's what happened.
1: Thank you.
2: At Battle Mountain, as I said, the series of events led up to that. Mm. And I guess the Kalkadoon people at that time also realised that this had to be their last stand, because Native Mounted Police were travelling patrolling the districts from Cloncurry right down to Boolya, which also meant dispersing people. And so the numbers of people were dropping, and I guess the leaders at the time also recognised that life was changing. So this was it. Because the Native Mounted Police were chasing not just Kalkadoon but Mitikuti people all around from Cloncurry District to Mount Merlin Chatsworth Stations, which is down towards Boolya Way. And in Frank Ewer's book, his Battlefront 2, he documents the events following the Wanamo Water incident. So from 1879 to 1883, my ancestor, Sub-Inspector Eglinton, and the other Sub-Inspector Kay, they were doing these patrols. And so they pretty much were forcing the Kalkadoon people to head towards that area now where Battle Mountain is, and that's where the last stand took place. And as we all know, it was spears against guns, and a lot of people were killed there, and then that just pretty much broke the back of the resistance. And then the survivors were brought into stations, and in particular one of the stations was called Devoncourt, which happened to be a property owned by Alexander Kennedy, and those people lived and worked for him for many years.
1: So it's a major change for their lifestyle. I can imagine there would have been great sadness and tragedy to give up their lifestyle and have to work on the farms. And you go.
2: Stations, yes. Stations, yeah. Oh, yes, and once again, a very, very cheap labour force, meaning not getting paid. Sometimes the payment may have been rations of meat or flour or something like that. But and other than that, people had to fend for themselves. But you had women now working in the big house, which is generally the homestead, you know, doing everything was done manually. So the women were domestics. Even their young children, anyone from as young as 10 years old, were also working either as helping in doing stockyard work or gardening or you know, cutting wood or carting wood, you know, all that kind of stuff. And so that became the way of life then for Kalkadoon people.
1: Your mother, Phyllis, she's published a memoir called My Mob about her parents, Albert and Fanny Hill, who were both Aboriginal Chinese, born in the mid to late 1800s. Can you tell us more about their story?
2: Oh, my grandmother, her name was Fanny. She was born, as you said, in the late 1800s. She lived and worked on a cattle station called Malungra, which is near Julia Creek. And I can remember this story my mother told me, that that Grandma Hill, as a young girl, said they were still shooting Aboriginal people at Malungra when she was growing up there. And but her life was different as well. As a young girl, she worked in the big house. She was separated from her mother, Dolly, who was a traditional woman. Dolly lived in the camp with other traditional people. So from that time on, my grandmother didn't really have anything to do with her mob, because they were down on that part of the station in the camp, and she was up at the big house with the white people. Fanny had a brother named Fred. He was removed to Palm Island, and where he died in 1931. So my grandmother didn't see him ever again. And then sadly, both my grandparents, Albert and Fanny, they grew up in the times where, you know, colonial settlement, removal orders, stolen generations, stolen wages. But they also were people who they just did not know any other family member other than their parents. They had no knowledge of siblings, cousins, aunties, uncles, or grandparents. That was, you know, I think that was quite sad. But
1: yes, I can imagine they would have been very isolated and separated from their culture, not just people, but separated from their culture as well, the Chinese and Aboriginal sides.
2: Well, we're Chinese mainly because on the stations, Chinese men were employed as cooks, and they also had the gardens, looked after the gardens. So you got a Chinese man living and working on a remote cattle station, and over time, I guess, partnered up with Aboriginal women, and that's children were born, and that's how my grandparents were born. But then the Chinese man moves on to another cattle station, or he returns home to China to another family. So it's not as if the Chinese, well, in our situation, the Chinese man didn't marry or stay with the Aboriginal woman.
1: Tracy has called us from Mernie Ponds. Hello, Tracy.
4: Oh, hi, Glenys. Hi, Ashwin. I was privileged to go to uni as a mature age student at Footscray, and my first year was of history was Australian history, and the very first class we actually were co-tutored by

0: called Larry Walsh, and he asked us to name Native American tribes. And everyone gave, there must have been like a dozen names, different tribes, whether they were the Cherokees or the Sioux. Or, anyway, a dozen at least names were given, and then he asked to name Aboriginal tribes. And there was maybe two names, that was it. And I think what I've learned over the last 30 years, and certainly working in the Kimberley where it was systematic to drive out whole tribes, wipe out whole tribes, and sanctioned and legislated as that an Indigenous person was worth less than a cow. But I think what I've learnt too is that this continues because it's written out of history for a reason. Invaders write history, yeah. And it's still, to this day, let's silence and deny the real history of who owns this country.
1: Glenys, your observations on what Tracy has said?
2: Oh, well said, Tracy. I agree entirely with you.
0: And it's living history, Glenys, in the Kimberley, and yeah, like you were saying with you with Fanny, and that history is real. You know, the whole it's old history. It's now, isn't it, Glenys?
2: It sure is, and that's what you know. I mean, I'm nudging 70, and I sort of. You know, I just think, well, when is it that Australians are going to sort of accept that that you know Aboriginal people were in this country before the settlers came? You know, doesn't even sort of acknowledge a presence. It'd be nice for that to happen. I don't know. I'm fairly certain that's not going to happen.
1: Thank you for your call as well, Tracy. If you've just joined this conversation, you're hearing from Glenys Taylor, a Kalkadoon, Nawood and Yirrindali woman, taking us initially to the story of Battle Mountain, but it's seeding off into a few different areas that have come down from that story. Glenys, in December of 2011, the Federal Court of Australia recognised the native title rights of the Kalkadoon over almost 40,000 square kilometres of their lands within the Mount Isa region. Can you tell us about that day and the significance of it?
2: Well, I personally wasn't in Mount Isa at the time, but I read about it later. And for my family, it was a monumental moment because it was after 18 long years of working towards the native title recognition, dealing with some probably 150-odd years of issues. I think it was all worth it, so rewarding. And I personally am grateful for the perseverance and commitment of many Kalkadoon people who attended those early meetings in Mount Isa where they worked out who the Kalkadoon apical ancestors would be. There's 29 of them. And my apical ancestor is Kitty Frog. But at those meetings, they included my Uncle James Taylor, my Auntie Pat Kyle, who was a tailor, and later my father, Don Taylor, and my sister, Sandy Taylor. But leading up to native title, my Uncle Jim Taylor, he established the Kalkadoon Tribal Council in Mount Isa in 1981. And along with other projects, the KTC assisted various researchers, consultants and anthropologists who did all that ground, they laid all the groundwork that then led to native title claim. So for me, I was so thrilled, and because it was finally recognition that Kalkadoon people lived on that land long before the settlers arrived, and we now have maps showing our boundaries. But to me, this is just my own personal view on native title. It sort of recognises, yes, a tribal group or clan occupied this land and there's your boundary. But for Queensland, it does not include, say, access to the wealth of that land. It's just it allows traditional people to gather bush tucker, to go to country to do ceremony.
1: So there's not there's not an economic component, but they can keep some of those old customs and history alive, so, which doesn't allow them to move into the modern era as well, to balance the two. If you've just joined this conversation, it's Glenys Taylor. You're hearing from Kalkadoon, Nawun and Yirrandali women, taking us into the story of, at the moment, native title. We were initially talking about Battle Mountain back in 1884. Bob has joined us from Port Kembla. Hello, Bob.
3: Hello, people. Yeah. Good morning.
1: Morning. What's your question or observation?
3: Glenys, there's a side of this story you're probably too polite to mention. But I'm from that country, and I'm familiar with all those names and people and that dimension. What happened, the Kalkadoon warriors were very cleverly enticing the white warriors in deeper into the Salwan Ranges, where the Aborigines had the advantage. So a tactic of war was applied, which is being used today as well, whereas the white people decided they'd pull back and murder the women and children. And that makes the opposition angry. And they do silly things. And they came out and fought on the white people's terms. So spears against gunpowder was a big disadvantage. Mm. So it never gets told, that side of this story. I've heard this story hundreds of times. And it's very sad, but I think it should be exposed. It's exactly the same thing that's happening in Ukraine and the Middle East, and that was what was applied in that battle. I hope that helped you, because I think I've heard you before, and I thought, this lady's too polite to mention. Mm.
1: The guerrilla warfare, the limitations of guerrilla warfare when it was brought out into the open like that. Bob, thank you for your call as well. Thanks for calling in today.
3: I'm a veteran also. I was conscripted from Cloncurry.
1: So you have that military knowledge of how it went.
3: Yeah, of how it worked. It's a common tactic, yeah. It's a very dirty tactic, yeah.
1: Thank you, Bob, for calling in.
3: Thank you, Glenys.
1: Yeah, really a sad story as well. Let's just, as we wind down the conversation, the importance of oral storytelling. If you are only reading colonial sources, you will get one side of the story. The oral storytelling is hard, isn't it? Because we don't learn Indigenous languages. We don't perhaps have much connection with Aboriginal languages and people on their own terms. We just get a filtered version of it. So it can be hard to have access to the same stories that you have.
2: Oh, look, I totally agree. But I also think our oral history for researchers and other people, but for some reason or other, it's regarded as lacking credibility, but for us it's highly important and significant. And I also believe that I'd like to encourage as many Aboriginal people to write their family histories while their old people are still with them, because it's important for our history to be told by us, not by a white person. And every family has a story.
1: Glenys,
2: because we all suffered under the same government regime.
1: What would you like to say to young Aboriginal Australians and non-Indigenous Australians who are debating this issue and having, you know, quite feisty conversations and text message line? A lot of people really appreciate what you've had to say. They've said it's quite brave what you're saying, because we are used to not talking about some of these subjects in this country. So do you have anything you would like to say to people listening in?
2: Well, I just think it was so frustrating when the truth-telling was sort of discontinued, because I think that would have been a great opportunity for people to come forward and tell their family stories. But for young people of Australia, black and white, I think it's important that they learn that Australia had an Aboriginal

0: senior public servant and head of an Australian government department. There were also Kalkadoon women in the 1960s who pushed the boundaries, becoming nurses and teachers. Now, they did all that back then, and I would really love to see more Kalkadoon people achieve, you know, present day onto the future. And no matter where they are in life, I think they should be proud of their Aboriginal ancestry and should always remember where they came from.
1: Glenys, before you go, I've had one more caller come in. Margie has joined us. Margie Joggin has joined us, the lead singer of the Goldhearts, I believe. Hello, Margie.
2: Hello, Ashlyn.
1: What would you like to say today?
2: Oh, I just wanted to, I just woke up in the middle of the night and I heard Glenys talking, and I just sort of wanted to talk about how this was something that was, I guess as I grew up in Australia, and you basically didn't hear about, you know, we didn't really know what went on. And so as I got older, I went to school, you know, I went to uni and I worked with Aboriginal people. And after a while, and I also did cultural training at school, at uni. So eventually, you know, I did get the full story, but it was a long time after I was a little girl in school. So one day I was listening to the ABC radio, and this is during the day, not in the middle of the night, and they talked about the Aboriginal massacres map. And I looked it up, and somebody, I'm not sure who did it, it was Newcastle University, and they spoke about the numbers of massacres of Aboriginal people across Australia that Newcastle University, some researcher had developed. And I guess it was just horrific and horrifying. And I'd heard about massacres before, but the penny really dropped. And because I played in a band, our band also felt the same way. So we wrote a song called Original Nation. It's basically about the fact that we didn't really hear the full truth about what happened. And, so it's just an acknowledgement. It was our personal acknowledgement about what happened, and our personal apology. So the song's called Original Nation.
1: Original Nation. Thank you for calling in, Maggie.
2: Mm. Yeah, thank you. Bye. Thanks, Glenys.
1: Okay. Yeah, I guess some people are responding to your story in different ways, or just the lack of full truth story about what happened in the past, and music is one way that people do it. But also, every country has a dark history. Sometimes it can be hard to acknowledge any darkness in the past because we personally feel guilty for it. But everyone should be capable of acknowledging that their ancestors were capable and did carry out some dark behaviour. Would you say, Glenys?
0: I'd say that's true, Ashwin, yes.
1: Yeah.
0: But how do people sort of right the wrongs? I mean, I don't know how that's done, but I think for Australian history, the first thing is to acknowledge that Aboriginal people were on this land before the white people came. That'd be nice.
1: Yeah,
0: as far as I'm concerned.
1: Glenys, it's been fascinating talking to you. Thank you for joining us today.
0: Thank you, Ashwin.
1: That's Glenys Taylor there, a proud Kalkadoon, Nawun and Yirrandali woman, sharing her story of many, many issues, but particularly the story of Battle Mountain we began with back in 1884. Thank you for joining this conversation. We are about to move on to a new topic, and if you'd like to join the program at any time, you can text 0437 774 774 or call in on 1300 800 222. Our focus is onto relationships, and particularly the fact that we sometimes want them to stay the same, but they don't. They're more like seasons. And your next guest likes to think of a relationship as a flow of seasons. And maybe we have an autumn and even a winter. And if we can think about them that way, maybe they'll last longer and they'll be better because we'll accept that nothing stays the same forever. So to find out how to think of your relationship as a series of seasons, stick around for that conversation coming up next.

That is Always and Forever by the Southern Sons here on ABC Radio Overnights. I'm Ashwin Seeker. We were just talking about the story of Battle Mountain with Glenys, and I've had a couple of your texts come in. Hello, Ashwin and Glenys. Thank you for the discussion about Battle Mountain, 1884. I have some white connections about either the area, police, uncle at Camelwheel, and my cousin John Maloney was a mayor in the region back in the day. Our family story was that the Kalkadoon Warriors were formidable fighters and defenders, extremely tall and well-built for the time. Huge, in fact. That's from Paul in Brisbane. Yeah, so that's a slight oral story, history that's come down through your family as well. On that topic, I've had a text from Ruby in Melbourne saying, I enjoyed hearing from Glenys. Oral traditions of history keeping are woefully undervalued and misunderstood. I don't know as much about Australian Indigenous oral traditions, but in my cultural background, Tongan and Samoan, our cultures value or place great importance on oratory and poetry as a way of transmitting knowledge over generations. Similarly, a Hawaiian poet once described the death of an oral record keeper as being the same as a library burning down. These were respected and highly trained roles in society with great responsibility. Sadly, I think that people give them less credibility and give written European historical methods more value by default. That's from Ruby in Melbourne. Thank you for

0: sending that through. And there is, oral history is a key part of many cultures, isn't it? The Indian culture that I'm born into, Mahabharata, the Ramayana, the stories were epically long tales, all passed down orally for many years. And I'm sure there is a modern contempt for the oral tradition, but even if you look within the Western system, Plato used to write a lot of texts, but his teacher, Socrates, never wrote anything down. He would just walk around the market asking why. Why do you think this? Why do you think that? And some suggestions are that he didn't like writing things down because there's no life in the text. A book doesn't ask you questions. It's like that Bruce Lee quote, punching bag doesn't hit back. The book doesn't ask questions. And there's something quite dynamic about an oral tradition. So it has its place and perhaps needs more respect than we've been giving it in this country if we'd like to hear the full picture of what happened in the past. So thank you for texting. And if you'd like to keep that conversation going, you can message me on 0437 774 774.
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0: Let us come back to our home life at the moment. And we all, or many of us, end up in relationships of one form or another. Do you think it would be helpful to not expect them to stay the same? Your next guest likes to liken them to seasons and finds that that's quite useful to help go through the ups and downs and the changes that they go through. Andrea McMahon is a couples and individual counsellor and the founder of Healing by the Bay Counselling in Cleveland on Brisbane's Bayside. Hello, Andrea.
2: Hi, Ashwin. How are you? Good morning.
0: I'm well today. Tell us about this approach you have to describe relationships as seasons.
2: Yeah, so the approach that I decided to use was the seasons of the relationship. I believe that the relationships has more than just one type of season. We change, and there's no like summer, autumn, winter, spring. Sometimes we can go through summer for quite a period. Other times we can go through winter of our relationship for quite a long time, but there's no linear way. We definitely shift from season to season throughout the journey in our relationship. Yeah.
0: Can you tell us then what's involved in each season when it comes to relationships?
2: Yeah, absolutely. So if we look, say, at we're in a summer season. Yeah. Summer is that beautiful time when the relationship first starts. It's warm, it's kind, it's thoughtful, we're curious, we're definitely still interested in one another's thoughts, feelings, opinions. There's always lots of affection. It's not like we don't argue, we just listen better as well. We want to understand what the other person's thinking. It's normally at the right at the beginning of a relationship, Ashwin. It's where you have that beautiful, you manage your conflict really well. Yeah, you don't always agree, but it's like, hey, I've got you. We're on board together type of thing. Yeah. So that's our summer. Sometimes then what will happen in a summer, conflict will arrive and we don't know how to handle it. So we start to move into a different season. We get defensive. We back off. We disconnect. We can stay in that place. And that can sometimes be a really, really lonely place, which I describe as winter. We don't want to understand what's going on between us. We stay on the surface. We don't ask one another those questions that are curious. Hey, what's going on with you? How are you feeling? I've noticed you've changed. Is there something I'm doing? We keep it very above the baseline, and that's the winter. But the winter can also be a difficult period for us. The winter can be we have challenges outside of the relationship. It can be other family dynamics. It can be work. It can be children. It can be sickness. There can be lots of things that bring us into the winter of our relationship.
0: Okay, so we've got summer and winter, which seem really clear and opposed to each other. Can you tell us, is there a spring component? Is there autumn?
2: There is. Yeah. Yes, there's definitely the spring. The spring's lovely. So the spring is how we come out of it. It's the growth. It's the renewal. It's you might be at counselling during your spring, that's when

0: You've come out of the difficult period. You're starting to be interested in one another again. You're starting to notice, and you've got that lovely positive perspective. You practice your own emotional regulation, and you might notice that you're using kinder words to one another, and you're really, really working on your spring. We can be married to someone, say, for or in a relationship for 10, 15, 20 years. And sometimes in the spring, you'll notice in that relationship that things have always been like that. He's always been like that, or she's always been like that. But then you think, hold on, let me go back to the summer. Let me go back to that time when we were curious and I was interested and I could listen without judgment. And I also was able to be influenced by him or influenced by her. That's the spring. That's the renewal. That's a beautiful period when you want to try new things and you begin to notice one another again.
1: And so then what happens in autumn?
0: Oh, autumn's the interesting time, I always say. Autumn is when what we basically look like, right? Okay, what is going on here? It doesn't look like we're doing much. Life gets busy. We're not really talking with one another. We're just doing, okay, who's picking up the kids? Can you take them to swimming? I'm going out the weekend. Oh, okay, right. I thought you were going out to play golf or whatever with the boys. You might say, oh no, I'm going out for lunch, that type of thing. That's whenever the autumn really, really hits. And it can be anything as well. It can be in your life, you could have aging parents. You could have maybe a health issue in the relationship. Life just gets busy. And all we do is talk about is the bills, the money. Where's this going to go? Everything's taken up space, and that's really difficult. And all you talk about is what's for dinner and who's picking the kids up.
1: Yeah, it becomes quite routine. If you've just joined this very relatable conversation, you're hearing from Andrea McMahon, who's a couples and individual counsellor, founder of Healing by the Bay Counselling, talking to us about the seasons we go through. I feel colloquially we have two seasons that people already talk about. That's the honeymoon phase, and there's when you just become friends. So they only make space for two, and they think the honeymoon phase, you can never go back to it. So it feels like you want to challenge that. You can go back to summer.
0: Oh, absolutely. You can go back to summer. Most couples will go through summer maybe in a 30, 40 year span. They'll go back 3 to 4 times. You'll find it a lot with couples after the children shift, after they've moved on with their own lives. The couple can go back to summer if they have worked in the winter season and the autumn season. But you can't just wait for that to happen, because that's whenever it breaks down. When the kids leave, when they've gone and left the nest, they've moved out, and then you spend your time looking at someone and you'll think, okay, I have no idea who you are, what you like anymore. I just used you for someone to pick up the kids. And you've just used me for someone to make sure the house was tidy and there was food in the fridge. So it's that season. You've got to keep working through the seasons. So that autumn season, you definitely need to sprinkle it with summer each year.
1: Yeah, it sounds like the onus is on us to work towards these seasons. And I do hear sometimes when someone's happy, they're great at waving flags and cheering and being fun and good at parties. But when someone's melancholic, they're often quite creative and reflective because they're ruminating, they're thinking a lot, maybe overthinking. So winter sounds bleak, but it might be a really good time to reflect on what you really want and reinvent yourself somewhat. Is there a benefit in your mind to the winter season?
0: Winter for me is very reflective. We definitely come out of it with a different season. I believe in relationships. I'm 35 years with my husband and 31 years married, and we've had a few winters. Out of those winters, we've had some beautiful summers. We've also recognised what we needed to shift and how we needed to do it. There was periods in relationships where resentment can build up, and you go through that same cycle, that same argument all the time, where you just feel like you're absolutely exhausted from the same conversation. But out of it comes another spring, a new energy. Unfortunately, though, Ashwin, people wait until they're in winter to come to counselling.
1: Yeah. And I can imagine many, that's when they choose to get divorced, right? In winter, they think, well, this is it now. It's winter forever.
0: This is it. Yeah, we can't get out of this. What are we going to do? Where is this relationship going? I think it's over.
1: Jenny has asked, can you get stuck in one season? And can I add to that, how do you get out of a season?
0: Yes, absolutely. You can get stuck in one season. Depending on what season maybe that you're in, you can be in that friendship season where it's sort of in between, where you're living, as you called it rightly so, we're living like flatmates. How do we get out of that season? We get curious. We start to influence one another. We maybe change the conversation up. We talk about, hey, what is it you want to do this weekend? Or what are you interested in? You know, for example, your partner might like to go fishing. Personally, I don't like fishing, but I'll go because it's fun for him and I can sit there and read a book and, you know, make all the right noises when he catches a fish. That's curiosity.
1: Yeah, I like that. The right noises sounds. That's relationship. Well, yeah, so maybe that is that give and take that we need to do. I've had a text come in from Danny saying, sometimes prolonged winter ends in separation, but if one works very hard, that relationship, though, no longer together, can transition to a type of spring. That's happened to me. We were married for 28 years. In April, it will be 2 years of separation. Are there any markers where you have to know that despite all the work you're putting in, this relationship is over?
0: Oh, absolutely. Yeah, the disconnection is probably the biggest marker, or unfortunately, we do have, there can be the biggest marker where they're no longer interested. There may be someone else. There's lots of outside influences. What I find with couples, it can be anything from someone else, alcohol. It can also be gambling. It can be the other person has decided, I can't do this anymore. I've done it for 20 plus years. This isn't what I want anymore. And that normally comes from the female, because that's our shift. That's our change in hormones. We get to a place where we say, yeah, this isn't working anymore for me. I can't continue to do this. And it's normally in our late 40s, early 50s.
1: Does that often take the man by surprise in those relationships?
0: Oh, very much so. Very, very much so. But it can also work the other way as well, Ashwin.
1: Can you then take us into, obviously you can't give away individual cases, but what are you noticing about Australian relationships? Are you seeing any dynamics there, any common themes and conversations that people are bringing up as to what's troubling them?
0: Yes, very much so. We in Australia love to use the word, I'm done. Something goes wrong, we're done.
1: Right.
0: Yeah. And that's very much the current song word for relationships here. We tend to not want to work at them the same way that maybe I grew up in Northern Ireland. But we're also very aware that relationships take two people. And that's why I created the seasons. Whenever someone comes to me, they're like, oh, but he's always done this and she's always done that. And I'll say, guys, there's seasons in a relationship. You have to grow. You have to change. You can't stay the same tiny little plant all the time. And that's why I created the seasons.
1: when you contrast, go ahead. Well, I was going to say, when you contrasted Northern Ireland to Australia, I'm wondering, does the role of religion have anything to do with it? Because there's more stigma about divorce, but also more family connections and community, perhaps in Northern

0: Northern Ireland than Australia, which is maybe more individualistic and less religious. I'm just wondering, does that make it easier to just say, we're done when there's trouble?
1: Yeah, look, it possibly could be. Yeah, I think you could be right. And, you know, there's a huge sense of community here, but you're right. There's more families here that are just like one of four, and they don't have the extended family help. I see lots of different ethnic couples here. I see lots of English people, South Africans, Australians. Yeah. We're lost without family support here. We really are. Yeah. And it's tough. And that's a tough season. That's a really, really tough season, especially when the kids are young and you don't have the family around you.
0: If you've just joined, you're hearing from Andrea McMahon, who's a couples and individual counsellor, the founder of Healing of the Bay Counselling in Brisbane, talking to us about relationships. And you are right, migrating here without the extended family, trying to raise kids, that is quite an isolating experience.
1: Yeah.
0: So you've said also, we say we're done a lot. Is there anything dynamically you're noticing about couples here that we can all try to avoid in our own relationships, any problems that come up?
1: For me, being a counsellor, not just of couples, but predominantly couples, one thing we can do to really help the relationship is remove the phone. Hmm. Take the phone out of the relationship. That's my tip.
0: Don't make it the first thing you check when you wake up.
1: Yes, that's the first thing we check when we wake up. Yeah, instead of checking in with one another. We don't do that anymore in relationships. The first thing she might check is, I don't know, the weather, or she might check, you know, what's the latest status on her post. He might check the footy scores or emails. We take our work home, yeah. And that's something that didn't do anymore.
0: All right, so we should draw a line when it comes to technology. Any other tips that we can do to improve our relationships?
1: Get curious. Influence one another. I like to call it leaning in. Lean in and, you know, instead of constantly turning away, it's maybe just something as simple as, hey, do you fancy watching this movie tonight? No, I don't. I hate that crappy show that you watch. Oh, okay. Instead of that, it could be, hey, I found us something that we could both enjoy. Oh, sounds good. And share the couch. Don't sit on opposite ends. Share the couch together. Sit together. Be curious. Hey, what did you think of that? That was fun. I enjoyed that.
0: Yeah.
1: Instead, you know, so many couples are like, oh, yeah, she goes to her room. She watches the TV there. I sit in the lounge. I watch my TV. Or we don't go to bed at the same time.
0: Yeah.
1: I hear that a lot.
0: Harmonising with each other, getting in sync a little bit more with each other.
1: And, yeah, absolutely.
0: And I think maybe be careful of contempt, right? Because once contempt sneaks into a relationship, it can be hard to come back from that.
1: Absolutely. And that happens in the winter.
0: Right.
1: Yeah. That happens in the winter. We really don't like one another in the winter. Yeah. And that's probably where one person is carrying the relationship all on their own.
0: Yeah. So we have to be really careful of our language in winter as well, because sometimes things can stick.
1: Well, that's absolutely right. We need to be kinder with our words. But when we're in contempt, Ashwin, we can't. It begins to we name call, we hurt one another. It's a horrible time. And that's where it comes from. I think we're done.
0: Yes. Yeah, it seems like we're too disrespected. That's it.
1: I need to get out of here.
0: Yeah. Andrea, it's been lovely to hear your model. I think it's a really useful way to think about our relationships.
1: Thank you for your time today. Yeah, thank you so much for having me.
0: Andrea McMahon there, who's a couples and individual counsellor and the founder of Healing by the Bay Counselling in Cleveland on Brisbane's Bayside.
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0: We're heading towards the news. On the other side of it, we'll check in with finance. We'll cross to New Zealand, see what's happening in Australia, all the good stuff.

0: That is Islands in the Stream by Kenny Rogers and Dolly Parton. Did you know in New Zealand there are llamas guarding livestock? It is like the movie Babe, but with llamas. If you need to know how they are doing it, stick around to find out all about that coming up next here on ABC Radio Overnights.
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ABC News with Glenn Lauder. Israel's Prime Minister says it's clear that a co-pilot who appears to have attempted to hijack an Israel-bound passenger plane was suicidal. A motive is yet to be determined for the incident aboard a flight from Dubai to Tel Aviv, where passengers managed to subdue the attacker before a reserve pilot landed the plane. Benjamin Netanyahu's also alleged the man expected to be transferred to the UAE had undergone radicalisation, although he stopped short of accusing any states of being involved. The Prime

0: Just as told Fox News, he's sure the man attempted to crash the plane.
1: So it's clear he was suicidal. That's not a question. It was clear he was going to down that plane. Oh, it's not clear, but it looks very likely that he was going to down the plane and with all the passengers in there.
0: British police say they've arrested a dual UK-Iranian national on suspicion of plotting a terrorism attack following a security incident at a US-run airbase. The 27-year-old man's been arrested in London following searches of two properties in the city. Five British men were released on bail earlier this week after being arrested over the incident at RAF Fairford, which has been used by American bombers to strike Iran. Iran has reportedly summoned the British ambassador in Tehran over the accusations that it was involved. Experts don't believe the government's capital gains and negative gearing reforms have necessarily contributed to a fall in house prices. Prices have fallen for the sixth straight month, with further falls expected, possibly up to as much as 15% nationally. Distinguished professor at Curtin University Business School, Alan Duncan, says prices have been spiralling for too long.
2: When cash rates were 4.6%, that's 15 years ago, a mortgage for an average house was worth about 5.4 years of average salary. Now it's 6.7, adding $150,000 to the mortgage. A lot of the challenge that people are facing is to do more with the absence of supply and the escalation of prices than those measures.
0: Police in WA have been given additional powers to protect the community as Perth prepares to host a controversial defence and weapons expo. About 10,000 people are expected to attend the Land Forces Expo at the Convention Centre from the 6th to the 8th of October, which has been made a designated security area. For a period of 10 days, either side of the event, officers will be able to close roads at short notice, stop and search anyone in the area, and ban others from attending. With the expo drawing backlash in Melbourne in 2024, the WA Police Minister Rhys Whitby says the Perth event will see the biggest police operation in 15 years.
3: We want to ensure we don't see what happened in Melbourne. Police were splashed with urine and acid, and there were fires started and punches thrown. This is an expo which has been held regularly around Australia. It relates to our strategic security.
0: Indigenous leaders in the Northern Territory's second largest remote community are trying to find long-term solutions to end a decades-old feud which has yet again erupted into armed fighting. The violence in Wadare between groups of up to 150 people has left two men seriously injured. Deputy Chief Executive of Wadare's local Tharramur Development Cooperation, Tracy Leo, is among a group appealing to the Northern Territory and federal governments to invest in more infrastructure and services to help reduce tensions.
4: There's no rehab facilities, there's no psychologists, there's no counselling services. People are drinking to get some relief from these pressures, and the fighting is just an expression of trauma and frustration. So let's come together, have a look at what are the stresses that we can actually get under control, and let's target those as quickly as we can.
0: Student protesters have started fires in at least two French schools amid increasingly violent clashes over staff shortages and dilapidated buildings. Local authorities say at Marseille's Victor Hugo High School, the teachers were inadvertently splashed with petrol as a student attempted to throw gasoline into a bin. At another school in the city, hundreds of young people surrounded a fire truck that had arrived to put out a blaze. The attackers forced the firefighters to flee the vehicle, then set it alight. And the Australian Antarctic Program started its recruitment drive for next year. 200 jobs are up for grabs at four stations in the Australian Antarctic Territory and on Macquarie Island, halfway between Tasmania and Antarctica. Rebecca Jeffcoat has been a leader at three of the program's stations, and she says that it's been an incredible experience.
5: I think it just takes people who are very skilled in their particular role, but also who are able to live remotely in an isolated place for long periods of time and work together and form a great community.
0: That's the latest ABC News.
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7: Good morning. You know, llamas have a good reputation, right? We pet them, we say nice things, we take photographs, but apparently they're quite good at self-defense. They will defend your livestock. They have a real bravery about them. So if you'd like to learn how llamas can sort out the dangers of the paddock, stick around for that conversation. We'll take you over to New Zealand to see this innovation. They're always innovative in New Zealand. FPOS, llama defense. They're doing it all first. So let's find out about that with your Kiwi correspondent. And we'll check in with Kate Mead for a news update. It might be Kate or someone from the news.

0: stream, definitely joining us for an Australian update. But first, as always, let us begin with how the money situation is in the world. Scott Hamilton joins you, business and finance commentator. Good morning, Scott.
1: Good morning, Ashwin. How are you?
0: Well, today, I didn't know llamas could do farm work. Would you be rather a llama at the house defending your property rather than an Alsatian?
1: Well, we never had a llama. As you know, I come from a sheep and wheat farm, and we had the dogs, a few cats, and other bits and pieces of animals. The one thing that we were most afraid of was one of the roosters. You could never go near the hen house because it would certainly defend its territory. So yeah. I used to let my younger brothers go in and get the eggs.
0: did he have a name? Did he have a tough name, that rooster?
1: He did. Probably something I can't say on radio.
0: All right. Fair enough. But he deserved it. He deserved it. Scaring off the humans like that. Scott, what can we expect money-wise around the world?
1: Look, Ashwin, the global financial markets are on edge at the moment, continue to be spooked, in particular around high inflation and continued rising oil prices. We saw global, and we continue to see global bond prices come under heavy selling pressure on the back of this. And with this, we're seeing borrowing costs for governments globally rise, and we're certainly seeing a sell-off in equity markets on the back of this. And we expect gold to be a bit of a winner on this issue, and we see investors seeking sort of safe haven assets. And as we know here in Australia, of course, inflation has risen so up to 4%, of course. Property prices are falling, and we're seeing the Australian equity market being sold off as well. And the Australian dollar is falling as global investors are looking for safer assets on the back of that. And if I look at global markets, we saw the Australian market, the ASX 200, well, it fell 1.99% or 174 points yesterday, closing out at 8,614 points on the back of this. US markets are mixed currently. It's the Dow Jones Industrial. In fact, it's just risen up 1 point. It was down as low as 400 points today, but it's currently at 50,907 points in late trade. Asian markets were mixed. Europe was down. The FTSE in the UK was down 1.68% again on the back of these issues, down to 10,428 points. The Aussie dollar was mixed against the crosses overnight, down against the US dollar, currently at 59.12 cents to the US dollar and $1.23 to the New Zealand dollar. Oil, as I said, oil continues to rise with the Middle East conflict, of course, up $1.54, or up 1.70% to $91.96 US a barrel. Gold, as I said, starting to climb up again, up $20.50, $4,207.20 US an ounce. And in terms of data releases here domestically, Ashwin, we're looking towards next Wednesday, the 7th of October, for building approvals for August. But certainly financial markets will be looking closely at the bond market and what that repercussions may be for governments globally.
0: It's worrying. So we have this rising interest rates and the inflation. Debt, government debt, or the AI bubble, will that make the perfect poly crisis, or is that a long-term thing that we have to worry about?
1: That's a medium to long-term issue, but it's certainly a concern, and certainly financial markets are looking at that closely and trying to analyse what that may mean over the course of the next few years. But something that we're certainly watching, and with global debt certainly saying it will continuing to rise, Australia is not immune to any issues with this. So it's one to watch over the next few years.
0: One to watch some years to come. Scott, thanks for your time today.
1: You have a great day. Thanks so much, Ashwin.
0: And you too. Scott Hamilton there, a business and finance commentator. Anthony from Sampson says, "Hi, Ashwin. I'm alarmed about llamas." Me too. They can handle themselves. Let's just say that on the farm. Gavin says, "I thought it was alpacas that did the herd protecting thing. Usually a gelded male. I did not know. Maybe. Maybe it's both. Why not? Why not? Everyone gets on the act. Camels, you can have a turn too, protecting the sheep." Bill joins us from Flemington. Hello, Bill.
2: Oh, g'day, Ash. I heard you talking about moths before.
0: Yeah, we were trying to improve their reputation during the quiz.
2: Well, years ago, Elton John had a gig on at the Tennis Centre and hadn't been used for months. And, of course, when they put all the lights on, all the moths came out. And Elton swallowed a bogon moth and wasn't very happy and pulled the gig.
0: What? Oh, no. It must have really gone down there then.
2: It sure did. And he wasn't a very happy chap.
0: He probably didn't know what he swallowed. You want to check that first, right, before continuing.

0: Oh, man. So just one solo moth just went straight into Elton's mouth. Everyone else headed for the lights.
1: and he apparently he was very upset that he had to pull the gig. I heard the promoter tell Macula's story. Yeah. Oh, I must give the Irish Film Festival a plug too. It's on this month. And there's a film called Almost With You. And it's Steve Pegram's in it. It's filmed in Albany. And it's a joint Australian Irish film. And it was filmed in Albany. It's about an Irish folk singer touring Australia. And Steve got a bit of a cameo in it. Yeah.
0: Who got a bit of a cameo?
1: Steve Pegram.
0: Oh, right. Okay, yes. So it's about a touring around Australia. Do we know any of the drama or the shenanigans that ensue?
1: I think it's an Irish folk singer. He's touring and his brother recently died and then he meets this woman. And I think Steve just comes into the story, you know, as he's touring. Yeah. So it's supposed to be. Anyway, I told Stu to have a look on the link, and it's touring Australia, all around Australia, the Irish Film Festival.
0: Sounds like a bit of fun. And Bill, thanks for that moth story. That's brightened up my day.
1: All right, good on you, Ash.
0: Thank you. That is Bill from Flemington. G'day, Ashwin. In Victoria, it's very common for alpacas, who are basically a llama, to be in paddocks protecting sheep. We have them at work. They are very protective of the stock. They charge and spit at anything that looks like danger. That's Anthony. Oh, I love that story. They're like cobras, aren't they? The spitting cobra. Or they think they're cobras. Who knows? I do not know llama psychology, but that is, I'm glad we're making more use of those Andes-type animals in this country. Maybe we need condors. Maybe condors could do some work on Australia. Okay, I'm not going to try and introduce any more species into this country. I think we've done enough of that. Let us move on with this subject. Now, we don't have Australian news, unfortunately, for you today. That will be back at the same time next week, but we do have Angela, who we'll cross to in just a moment. Let's give Stu a moment to get the line ready, and then we'll find out whether it truly is alpacas or llamas that are defending the animals of New Zealand.

0: That's Geronimo by Shepard. What a name. Geronimo, as you jump out of a plane. There's been a lot of animal talk. It started in the quiz where we were trying to improve the reputation of the moth. And now Anna has texted to say, I just checked that Elton story, which Bill had shared. They were not moths. They were crickets. And he didn't swallow one. But they flew all over him and his bandmates and crew. Okay, that's different. That's a safety issue, isn't it? When you're getting hit by crickets, locusts, it's very plague-like, that situation. So I understand. It's alpacas, not llamas, Ashwin. Very different animal. Like comparing horses to zebras. That's Tim from Ballarat. Yeah, we need to get to the bottom of this alpaca llama situation. Lorraine asks, we just heard Ashwin say Alsatian, and we're wondering why they're called Alsatians, not German shepherds. Haven't heard the word Alsatian for a while now. I did have to look that up. And apparently the word Alsatian came about during World War I because there was a lot of anti-German sentiment. So they dropped German from shepherd. They even dropped the word shepherd. It became known as the Alsatian wolf. Wolf dog, Alsatian wolf dog. And then wolf got dropped, became the Alsatian. But in 1977, the UK officially reinstated the name German shepherd dog again. So really, I'm living in 1973. I'm like a James Blunt song when he's in that club. So yeah, I need to catch up. So I'm back to German shepherd now. Updated my software. Let us keep going with the program. Angela Cumming, your New Zealand correspondent, joins us about this time, and she can explain the alpaca llama situation in New Zealand and the other quirky things that are going on there. Good morning, Angela.
1: Morena, Ashwin. Oh, yes, never confuse the llamas and the alpacas. I did that once. I was writing an article for a farming magazine about lifestyle blocks and lifestyle farmers and the best animals to have on your, they call them lifestyle blocks here in New Zealand, sort of like hobby farms.
0: Anything under 100 acres.
1: I inadvertently, I think I was speaking to a llama farmer and got my llama and my alpaca mixed up. And I tell you what, when it was like 25 minutes later, this lovely lady was still going on about all the differences. They're very sensitive in the llama and alpaca universes about people getting them mixed up. And I mean that with so much love and respect. So, yes, they're two very different animals, even though they look similar, but very different in size, temperament, everything, apparently. So never ever confuse
0: no, that's
1: them,
0: I think,
1: is my, accuracy. Is my advice.
0: Accuracy is
1: particularly
0: important.
1: Particularly if you're engaged in conversation with someone adjacent to either one of those worlds.
0: I wonder if the same applies within the guinea pig and hamster community.
1: I bet you it does. I absolutely guarantee it. So I love both. Can I just say, if there's any alpaca or llama breeders listening, love them both, respect for both. But obviously, we both know that we are here to talk about llamas this week. We'll get to, hopefully, I'll try and find an alpaca story for next week. Okay. This week, we're all about the llamas, Ashwin. I love doing this. Chat to you every Friday for so many reasons. But one is I learn something myself most weeks when I send through my list of things that have caught my ears and eyes in New Zealand that I would love to talk about. And this week I learned, Ashwin, and I'm hoping you learnt this as well because I didn't know it was common knowledge, but you can use llamas as like guards for flocks of sheep, which I just think is so lovely, but it's quite serious. But that's what's been happening in Auckland, Ashwin, that Auckland Council

0: is recruiting llamas to protect flocks of sheep on council-owned and run farms after packs of dogs have killed. And it's terrible. There was this week, there was 180 sheep in just two nights were taken and killed by dogs. So it's a terrible, terrible problem, which is becoming more and more common in the North Island, particularly around Auckland. And they'll take lambs as well. And any farmer will tell you it absolutely breaks their heart to go into the sheep paddock the next morning and see that there's been dogs there, and they'll attack and kill or injure the sheep and the baby lambs as well, often for sport as well. It's just sort of like a thing that they'll do. They're not killing them to eat them, they'll just attack them. So Auckland Council, so that's the terrible part of the story, but this is the lovely part. Auckland Council has engaged the services of llama bodyguards, Ashwin, to protect these flocks of sheep, particularly overnight when there's no humans about. So they got the llamas from farms in Rotorua, so that's lower down on the North Island where all the geysers and hot thermal pools are, after council farms down in Rotorua reported success themselves using llamas as guard animals. And the logic is simple yet strangely effective, Ashwin, that sheep, when confronted by strange dogs while the sheep are in their paddocks, will run out of fear, and that will then make the dogs chase after them, and that's when it all goes horribly wrong. However, llamas stand their ground and will walk towards the dogs, and they will often make a very territorial sound as well, which is described as the sound of a gate opening on rusty hinges. Okay. If you've ever heard a llama,
1: it's like a horror movie.
0: It really is. So you'd imagine you're a dog and you come across a paddock full of sheep, and you think, well, we're going to go in here and chase some baby lambs and some sheep, and this is going to be absolutely so much fun for us as a dog. And then you come across a couple of looming llamas, and llamas are quite big. And I'd imagine at night too, they would be quite intimidating looking. So they will walk towards the intruder, i.e. the dog. They will emit that sound. They will often chase or kick with their very long, and I'm assuming strong, legs at the dogs, and they will often spit as llamas do as well. And they're very good doing this as well, because llamas, when they're placed with sheep, apparently consider themselves part of the flock of sheep. They don't view themselves as a fellow sheep, but they know what they're there for. They're essentially there, and they're very in tune with what's going on, and the llama will know that they're there in a big brother style situation. So woe betide any dog that tries to get to their sheep, because the llama will stand their ground, which I think is just so lovely in so many ways. And look, it keeps the dogs safe as well, and it obviously keeps the sheep safe as well. So these llamas that are protecting the flocks of sheep in Auckland at the moment, the farmers in the council run farms there are reporting great success, that since the llamas have been introduced to guard the flocks of sheep, they have had no issues whatsoever, and the dogs are staying away.
1: I like to hear this, because I can imagine these llamas, they probably grew up around jaguars. Genetically, they don't care about a Jack Russell or a Golden Retriever.
0: 100%.
1: It's too small for them. So they're well-trained. And Liam has said, alpacas and donkeys, apparently llamas, will protect a flock of sheep by attacking a predator. Fainting goats will also protect a flock because they've been bred to faint when a predator appears so the sheep can run away. I mean, that's a self-sacrificial strategy, but it works.
0: It's lovely, isn't it? It's absolutely lovely. Apparently, too, like the llamas will develop bonds with the newborn baby lambs as well. So guard llamas, particularly protective of the lambs as well, which I think is just absolutely lovely. They use them in America too to keep away things like coyotes as well. There's been reports too that now and then they'll actually kill

0: company has found itself in trouble, Angela?
1: They have. And guess what? This is a Queenstown helicopter company, Ashwin, learned a very expensive lesson this week about New Zealand's quite quirky and strict fishing rules. They were fined $12,000 for doing the wrong thing. But the real kicker, Ashwin, they had two luxury helicopters valued at more than $1 million each confiscated from them. So this helicopter line was running a heli crayfish dining experience for the well-heeled guests of a very fancy pants Queenstown luxury hotel. So what would happen is that guests would pay a rather large sum of money for an experience where they were flown to remote locations in Fiordland, and they would watch a diver collect crayfish. Now, this is where it gets interesting. What would then happen would be the crayfish, which are like New Zealand's form of a lobster. Everyone, every Kiwi loves a crayfish. The crayfish were then taken back to the hotel's restaurant, prepared lovingly by the in-house chef and served as part of the guests' dining experience. Now, so far, so good. That doesn't sound like anyone's doing anything wrong. The kicker is this. In New Zealand, they have very strict rules around crayfish, and recreationally caught seafood, Ashwin, cannot be taken and then sold. So it can't be used as any part of a commercial business. So while it was okay that a diver was taking crayfish, what's not okay is that that crayfish was then being sold to them as part of a luxury dining experience. In New Zealand, you can, if you're an ordinary man on the street, you can dive and catch crayfish, but you can't sell it even to your friends. You can only ever give it away. And that's where this helicopter company came unstuck with the authorities, and they were caught effectively selling these crayfish, and that's why they've had their very fancy, very expensive million-dollar helicopters taken away from them. So the moral of the story is, if you ever come to New Zealand, make friends with someone that knows how to dive for crayfish, because it's a classic Kiwi tradition. If you know someone that can dive for crayfish, get in good with them, because often they'll pass you along a couple of excess crayfish that they have. There's no exchange of money for it. You can't offer them money. It purely comes out of generosity, and they can give you a crayfish, and that's the key. You can never buy one here in New Zealand unless you buy it from special seafood shop.
0: Now, Angela, just to interrupt, the news has arrived. Quickly, for everyone listening, this is the sound of a llama. Okay, so that's why they're terrifying to attacking wolves and dogs. Now, Angela will be joining you on the other side of the news. We are talking about Mackenzie country. There's a potential pay to pee situation. Sorry, if you're eating breakfast, New Zealand is changing in many different ways. We will cover all of that coming up here on ABC Radio Overnights. I'm Ashwin Segar. I'll be back with you in five.
2: ABC News, good morning. I'm William Howard Evans. Israel's Prime Minister says it's clear a co-pilot who appears to have attempted to hijack an Israel-bound passenger plane was suicidal. A motive is yet to be determined for the incident aboard a flight from Dubai to Tel Aviv, where passengers managed to subdue the attacker before a reserve pilot landed the plane. Benjamin Netanyahu has also alleged the man, expected to be transferred to the UAE, had undergone radicalisation, although he stopped short of accusing any states of being involved. He's told Fox News he is sure the man attempted to crash the plane.
3: So it's clear he was suicidal. That's not a question. It was clear he was going to down that plane. Oh, it's not clear, but it looks very likely that he was going to down the plane and with all the passengers in there.
2: British police say they've arrested a dual UK-Iranian national on suspicion of plotting a terrorism attack following a security incident at a US-run airbase. The 27-year-old man has been arrested in London following searches of two properties in the city. Five British men were released on bail earlier this week after

0: after being arrested over the incident at RAF Fairford, which has been used by American bombers to strike Iran. Iran has reportedly summoned the British ambassador in Tehran over accusations it was involved. Experts don't believe the government's capital gains and negative gearing reforms have necessarily contributed to a fall in house prices. Prices have fallen for the 6th month in a row, with further falls expected, possibly up to as much as 15% nationally. Distinguished professor at Curtin University Business School, Alan Duncan, says prices have been spiralling for too long.
1: When cash rates were 4.6%, that's 15 years ago, a mortgage for an average house was worth about 5.4 years of average salary. Now it's 6.7, adding $150,000 to the mortgage. A lot of the challenge that people are facing is to do more with the absence of supply and the escalation of prices than those measures.
0: Police officers in Western Australia have been given additional powers to protect the community as Perth prepares to host a controversial defence and weapons expo. About 10,000 people are expected to attend the Land Forces Expo at Perth Convention Centre from the 6th to the 8th of October, which has today been made a designated security area. For a period of 10 days stretching either side of the event, officers will be able to close roads at short notice, stop and search anyone in the area, and ban others from attending. With the expo drawing backlash in Melbourne in 2024, WA Police Minister Rhys Whitby says the Perth event will see the biggest police operation in 15 years.
2: We want to ensure we don't see what happened in Melbourne. Police were splashed with urine and acid, and there were fires started and punches thrown. This is an expo which has been held regularly around Australia. It relates to our strategic security.
0: Indigenous leaders in the Northern Territory's second largest remote community are trying to find long-term solutions to end a decades-old feud which has again erupted into armed fighting. The violence in Wadaer between groups of up to 150 people has left two men seriously injured. Deputy Chief Executive of Wadaer's Local Development Corporation, Tracy Leo, is among a group appealing to the Northern Territory and federal governments to invest more in infrastructure and services to help reduce tensions.
3: There's no rehab facilities, there's no psychologists, there's no counselling services. People are drinking to get some relief from these pressures, and the fighting is just an expression of trauma and frustration. So let's come together, have a look at what are the stresses that we can actually get under control, and let's target those as quickly as we can.
0: Student protesters have started fires in at least two French schools amid increasingly violent clashes over staff shortages and dilapidated buildings. Local authorities say at Marseille's Victor Hugo High School, the teachers were inadvertently splashed with petrol as a student attempted to throw gasoline into a bin. At another school in the city, hundreds of young people surrounded a fire truck that had arrived to put out a blaze. The attackers forced the firefighters to flee the vehicle and then set it alight. And the Australian Antarctic Program has officially started its recruitment drive for 2027. ABC News.
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5: Good morning. If you've just joined us, it is now 25 minutes to four, in Perth. 20 minutes past four in Eucla, 5 minutes past five in Adelaide, 5:35 in Melbourne, Sydney, Brisbane, the East Coast, the South East, but not for much longer. Daylight savings will arrive on Sunday morning. A quick note, that program, the overnights on Sunday morning, will only be 3 hours to take account of this jump forward. So we won't have a music special just this Sunday, but it will be back next week. We'll have a quiz, stories, nature, the usual. Maybe just not music, but that's a story for another day. We're about to cross back to New Zealand where some interesting things are happening. In fact, there is a story about paperless travel happening between Australia and New Zealand. So if you're sick of paper, if it's weighing you down on that Trans-Tasman flight, let us see if this may help you. But before we get back to Angela, Magda Gullis has joined you from the Bureau of Meteorology to tell us what the weather holds for us. Hello, Magda.

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1: Tell us what weather conditions are looking like today.
0: Yes, so today we've got quite significant weather happening over the southeastern part of the country, and that's associated with a low pressure trough that extends from Victoria, New South Wales into eastern part of WA. So firstly, in New South Wales, for today, lots of showers and rain for most part of the state except the northeast. Some thunderstorms expected over there, and some of those thunderstorms could be possibly severe across the southern part of New South Wales with some heavy rainfall. And pretty similar story for most of Victoria today. Rain, showers, thunderstorms. Some thunderstorms could be severe across the northern part of Victoria with heavy rainfall. And regardless storms, even we expect some significant numbers there in terms of precipitation, mostly across eastern part of Victoria. So we've got a few floodwaters current for Gippsland, northeastern part of the state and central part of the state. And then apart from that, along the trough, we expect showers and thunderstorms across eastern part of South Australia today, northern part of South Australia, southern part of NT, and then into WA. Quite significant showers there with thunderstorms and possibly severe storms, mostly for South Interior, northern part of Goldfields and Gascoyne, especially eastern part of Gascoyne. And apart from that, it's pretty clear for other parts of this country. So looking at the capital cities today, starting with Canberra, rain and maximum temperature 18 degrees in Canberra. Then moving into Sydney, we've got showers developing and maximum temperature of 25. Melbourne today, showers and maximum temperature of 17. Adelaide, showers as well and maximum temperature of 18. Down in Tasmania, Hobart, partly cloudy day with maximum temperature of 16. And moving into the north, Brisbane, sunny day with the top of 26. Darwin, sunny day as well with the top of 34. And Perth, sunny day with maximum temperature of 24 today.
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1: Magda Galos there, a meteorologist at the Bureau of Meteorology. You're listening to ABC Radio. Overnights, I'm Ashwin Sedgar. Angela Cumming is your New Zealand correspondent. We'll go back to her in just a moment, but we have an animal update from you. Rob says, I had alpacas, one called Kerry. What a great name, Kerry the alpaca. One called Al. You can call me Al. Okay, who looked after my sheep in central New South Wales near Canberra. They were superb. I never lost a lamb to dogs or foxes after they came in. And a contrasting view to, say, Ashwin and Ange, alpacas can handle foxes, etc., but are no match for dogs. I lost two alpacas to wild dogs in one night, along with a dozen ewes and lambs. Llamas are bigger and more likely to handle themselves better. So some varied opinions on the alpaca. Angela, as you rejoin the program to tell the stories of New Zealand, this again is what a llama sounds like, the squeaky gate noise it throws straight into the faces of attacking dogs. It's too much, isn't it, for most dogs?
2: Could you imagine? It's 3 o'clock in the morning. You're a dog that's hooked up with some other neighbourhood dogs and you're like, let's just go for a roam around the streets and see what's going on. We'll go down to that local neighbourhood farm to check out what they've got in their paddocks. It'll be sweet as, because there's no one ever around at 3 o'clock in the morning. All the humans have gone home. We'll have the run of the farm. Let's go. You start creeping under the fence. Your eyes adjust into the darkness and then you hear that sound. You could be the biggest, baddest, meanest bulldog on the block.
1: Yeah.
2: If I'm a dog and I'm hearing that coming at me in the darkness, I'm out of it. If I was a human and I was hiking a fence and I heard that coming from a paddock, I would be out of there so quickly.
1: Can I just say,
2: it's terrifying.
1: Good thing there were no llamas in Animal Farm, because they would have given it to the pigs.
2: Honestly,
1: they would have just won the book.
2: I have such a newfound respect for llamas after, I think that's the first time I've actually heard that sound. So they were already, to me, physically intimidating because of their size. You've mentioned their extremely long neck, which I reckon could do a bit of damage.
1: Yes.
2: Their legs are terrifying because they're so long, but that sound is like something out of Alien versus Predator.
1: They are. They're a portable.
2: You hear that sound coming from a paddock, you know you're in trouble.
1: Too much. They're a portable giraffe. They do the job of self-defense. Now, let us come back to us, Angela. There is talk, this is controversial talk, of toilets being pay zones in New Zealand.
2: Oh, yes. So, travellers, if you're going to be coming to New Zealand's South Island and going through one of our most spectacular tourism regions here, the Mackenzie District, Ashwin, you will soon have another holiday expense to budget for using the public facilities because, Ashwin, Mackenzie District Council, and for context, Mackenzie District takes in places like Lake Tekapo and the Church of the Good Shepherd, all those beautiful areas, you know, in the great deep south. The council that administers that region has approved a wide user pays toilet strategy. So that effectively means that they are rolling out user pay systems at lots of tourism hotspots, including at Lake Tekapo and the Twizel Main Centre as well. Now, this is because they're gorgeous areas, Ashwin, but lots of visitors go there. And often when you are out enjoying nature, the call of nature will visit upon you, and the district's public toilets there receive more than 900,000 visits a year. So that's a lot of people using the facilities a lot of the time. So there's already a couple of existing paid toilets, and so they will cost per visit $1.50 New Zealand to pay electronically, or a $2 coin. So they are going to roll those charges out to more toilets. So if you've got to go, Ashwin, make sure you have your debit card on you or some Kiwi coins so you can access the facilities. The good news is that there will still be some free toilets for visitors to use in these tourist hotspots. However, the bad news is that these will be long drop toilets. Okay. And it's too early in the morning to go into details about what a Kiwi long drop toilet would be like in the great deep south. But my advice is, if you are needing to answer the call of nature, put aside your reticence about paying for the privilege and cough up with $2 coin or pull out your card, because you do not want to be using a long drop toilet in rural or regional New Zealand.
1: They're really pushing us into the paid option with that. Well, they know the choice people will make. All right, now, okay, so that is something to watch out for if Aussies head over to New Zealand. There's also talk of making the travel a bit less paperless.
2: Well, yes, we're going back to the 1970s here in New Zealand. Some would argue that we never quite left, but National Party leader and current Prime Minister Christopher Luxon has announced an election-winning, I believe it's an election-winning policy, that they are going to make flights between Australia and New Zealand more like taking a domestic flight, promising that if his party is returned to government, they are going to trial paperless trans-Tasman travel. This is like a Dr. Seuss tongue twister. So what will happen is this. Under the trial, eligible Australian and New Zealand citizens will be able to use smartphones, digital travel credentials, and facial recognition throughout both airport journeys. So you would still need to hold a valid passport, but this proposal is about reducing the need to physically present it to customs and border officials during your journey. So you would still need to submit passport and travel details digitally before departure and complete the New Zealand Traveller Declaration. But there will be new dedicated Trans-Tasman arrival lanes at Auckland, Wellington, Christchurch and Queenstown airports. Normal immigration, customs and biosecurity checks would remain, so you're not allowed to bring in sort of fruits or anything like that in your suitcases, but it would mean that you would not have to continually be pulling out your passport. They want this introduced as a trial soon because they want it all up and running for the 2028 T20 World Cup. So that's the deadline, which is an interesting proposal. And it used to be way back when you didn't actually need, at one point, I think, a passport to travel between the two countries. In 1973, the Trans-Tasman travel arrangement started, which meant that citizens of both countries could move freely from either side of the ditch without needing a passport. But that golden era of passportless travel was ended by your side, Ashwin, right, in 1981. It was the Aussies that started requiring a passport for all incoming travellers, including Kiwis. And then by 1987, New Zealand itself matched that rule and required passports for travellers coming from Australia. So this new proposal is similar, but you will still need to hold a current passport. You don't. It'll just mean you won't actually need to have it on you when you travel. However, the whole thought of having to fill in forms digitally before you travel and that sort of thing, I'm very old-fashioned. I actually just prefer to have the passport in my hand and let someone else do the work for me.
1: I think those forms actually scare me because you get a limited number of squares and I always panic. I think, what if my name's too long for the squares? My job's too long for the squares. It gives you anxiety that the digital system will take away.
2: Exactly. And the whole thing about using facial recognition as well, I can just see it's a good idea in theory and with these express lanes and that. But then imagine what happens if it doesn't recognise a facial ID, or you did fill in the form wrong, or you've lost the confirmation email. Sometimes things like a hard copy passport really do work wonders for expediting travel. So,
1: Angela, sometimes,
2: who knows? But I'm old and out of touch. Maybe the kids of today, the Gen Z types, like everything being paperless. I don't know. They're probably just happy flashing some QR code on their iPhone or something. I don't know. I'm old and out of touch.
1: And I think facial recognition is dangerous because sometimes you just want to reinvent yourself. You want to get the Rachel from Friends haircut. And so you're a new person. So I think facial recognition is a bit tough to watch out for.
2: Totally, absolutely, 100% agree with you. And after a flight too, I don't want to be like sticking my face in some sort of camera that's going to be scanning me and seeing my face flash up on a very unflattering electronic screen as well. I'd rather them just look at that great tradition, you know, where they look at your little photo in your passport, then look at you and look down at the photo again. You smile warmly at them, but not too warmly so they don't think you're trying to game the system. Then they pull out the stamp and give your passport a stamp, and then you know you're in your destination country. I like all those things. That's what makes travel exciting. I don't think a facial recognition scan has quite the same romantic texture to international airline travel as a good, proper, old-fashioned passport.
1: Definitely not. The old passport and stamp, it's part of the tactile charm of travel. So let's keep that alive if we can. Final story, Angela. New Zealand is changing its road rules. If anyone visits, what do we need to do differently?
2: I know. Well, look, not the Kiwis obey any of the old current road rules anyway. I will say they're the worst drivers in the world. It's a bit of a jungle out there. However, new road rules have come into effect in New Zealand as of yesterday, the 1st of October. Drivers must now leave at least 1.5 metres when passing other road users such as cyclists and
3: horses and riders who are travelling in the same direction. So that's a biggie. The other big changes, children aged 12 years and younger can now legally ride bicycles on footpaths. E-scooters can now be ridden, Ashwin, in designated cycle lanes. The one that I was most interested in is now it is the law in New Zealand that you must give way to a bus with its indicator on that is leaving a bus stop, which I always thought was the law anyway.
1: Me too.
3: And I thought anyone that doesn't give way to a bus is an absolute psychopath.
1: Yeah.
3: So I'm glad it's been enshrined into law now because I've always done that.
1: Maybe it's just been custom this whole time and we didn't know.
3: I didn't know, because it's always on the back of every single bus. It's like give way when indicating. So I always thought that it was law. And if nothing else, it's part of the social contract when you're a driver. You must always give way to a bus. But maybe that's because I'm from Australia where things are civilised and there's lots of buses on the road. So we were raised to know you always must give way to a bus. But this whole time in New Zealand, it has not been the law that you must give way to a bus that's exiting a bus stop until now. So I look forward to all New Zealanders to do the right thing, lest I have to report them now to the police and they can be arrested and charged
1: now
3: for not giving way to a bus.
1: I'm questioning everything. Is it law to say thank you to the bus driver as you get up? Because we all do that over here in Brisbane. Do you do that in New Zealand?
3: I will say that is a Kiwi thing as well, and to New Zealand's credit, that when you get off a bus, you do say thank you to the driver. If you're getting off the front door or the back door, they always say thank you to the driver here. So I do appreciate that about Kiwis, that they do follow the Aussies' leads with that good manners.
1: B has asked you, good morning, can we please have a New Zealand hedgehog update? How are they going?
3: The hedgehogs are going well. They are all active at the moment because they're not hibernating. I haven't seen my garden hedgehog yet, but as you know, not allowed to talk too loudly about hedgehogs in New Zealand because lots of locals don't love them, but they are still out and about, and the underground railway of hedgehog carers is still alive and well in New Zealand as well. So there are people dedicated to rescuing them as they are dedicated to rescuing possums and keeping them as pets as well, but you're not allowed to talk about it. But yes, well, I haven't seen my garden hedgehog for a while, but he was living under the house and would always make a frightful racket getting into the recycling because he would sniff the cat food tins.
1: That's like chocolate hedgehog. So very tempting for that little guy. Now, Peter has commented on a story we've just discussed. He says, as a sovereign nation, New Zealand needs to present all hard copy passports and not make it easy to be abused by criminals and drug runners and people using New Zealand as a backdoor to come into Australia.
3: Yes, well, this, I will say, I don't know much about the criminal side of things, but I do know that this is a bone of contention across both sides of the ditch, that quite often people will use New Zealand as a backdoor route to legal migration to Australia. They'll come to New Zealand, be granted Kiwi citizenship, and then they will jump ship and then go live in Australia. And while it's technically legal and above board to do, I think a lot of Kiwis don't like it because they will come to New Zealand and we think, yeah, everyone wants to live here because it's such a lovely country and we have so much wealth and opportunities. And then when everyone leaves for Australia, we realise that they will just fair weather friends.
1: Feel used and abused. Angela, that's a bigger topic for another day. But thanks for taking us into the quirk of New Zealand today.
3: Sweet as Ashwin. Speak next week.
1: That is Angela coming there, your New Zealand correspondent. Let us take it to the news with a classic. Not from 1979, but maybe about 1979 by the Pumpkins.

0: That is the Smashing Pumpkins, 1979. Brett says, as a driver of 25 years in Sydney, very few passengers say thank you or anything to the driver when getting off and on. That's Brett in Wollongong now. In Brisbane, they still do. If you ever feel like working up here, I'm Ashwin Sekar. This is the end of ABC Radio Overnights. It's news time.
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5: ABC News, good morning. I'm William Howard Evans. The governor of the US state of Tennessee has ordered a review of its capital punishment process after a death row inmate survived two doses of the drug that was meant to kill her. North America correspondent Lauren Day reports.
6: Krista Pike would have been the first woman to be executed in the state in more than 200 years. She and her then boyfriend were convicted of killing their 19-year-old classmate, Colleen Slemmer, in 1995 in a gruesome crime that gained national attention, in part because they carved a pentagram into her chest, a symbol associated with satanic groups. Her execution was called off after she survived two doses of pentobarbital. Tennessee Governor Bill Lee has ordered a review of the state's capital punishment process and has paused another planned execution scheduled for December.
5: Israel's Prime Minister has hailed passengers who helped prevent an apparent hijacking attempt aboard a Fly Dubai flight to Tel Aviv. Investigations are continuing into what motivated one of the co-pilots to stab his colleague before appearing to attempt to crash the plane. Benjamin Netanyahu alleges the man, who is now in custody, was radicalised and suicidal. Speaking to Fox News, Mr. Netanyahu has praised the passengers who helped subdue the co-pilot.
7: These are ordinary civilians, you know, Israeli citizens who became heroes, superheroes. I mean, one guy overcame the attacker, the other helped tie him up.
5: The Bureau of Meteorology is warning of possible flooding in parts of Victoria today as heavy rainfall continues to drench the state. Ethan Seidemann reports.
8: The downpour arrived in Melbourne yesterday afternoon, bringing half a month's worth of rain in just 2 hours. 27 millimetres of rain fell across the city, more rain than was recorded during the entire month of September. The Bureau says wet weather will continue today, with concern now shifting to Gippsland and the northeast. Catchments there are already saturated and could flood as heavy rain keeps falling. A flood watch also covers parts of central Victoria, where minor to moderate flooding is possible.
5: The eSafety Commissioner is ordering some of the world's biggest gaming companies to step up their protection for children. It follows the first gaming audit under the Online Safety Act. The Commission has found age checks remain an issue for Fortnite and Minecraft, which largely rely on users declaring their ages. Commissioner Julie Inman-Grant says there have been some improvements, but major differences have been revealed in the way platforms Roblox, Fortnite, Minecraft and Steam identify issues like exploitation, child grooming, and extreme content. The Sydney Swans admit the decision to award suspended forward Isaac Heaney with the AFL club's best and fairest was a very difficult one. Glenn Lauder reports.
9: Heaney was a no-show at the Swans' end-of-season awards, as were four other teammates stood down for breaching club standards. Still, the 30-year-olds picked up enough votes from the coaching staff to claim a third straight best and fairest before being suspended ahead of the final round. Swans chair Andrew Pridham told the event eligibility criteria needs to ensure off-field matters are separate from on-field performance. He says while he respects some may not agree, the club feels erasing Heaney's season on field would have been inappropriate and in excess of a sanction. Pridham also insists the decision does not diminish the club's concern and respect for everyone involved.
5: The Brisbane Lions are looking for a new coach this morning after the resignation of Chris Fagan yesterday. Senior assistant coach Cameron Bruce and the Lions football manager Danny Daly are among internal candidates likely to be considered to take over from Fagan. At the club's awards last night, Fagan, holding back tears, said he was proud to be part of the club.
10: The Brisbane Lions isn't just a football club. It's the people, it's the friendships, it's the memories, the setbacks we've overcome, and the joy that we've shared. It's about belonging to something bigger than ourselves. That's what makes me proud to be a Lion.
5: Australia have been drawn in the same group as India for Cricket's World Cup and will begin their campaign against them in Cape Town on the 7th of October next year. Australia have been placed in Group A with India, Pakistan, Afghanistan, the co-host Zimbabwe and a qualifier. England have been drawn with the co-host South Africa, Bangladesh, Sri Lanka and New Zealand in Group B. The top three teams in each group will progress to the Super 7 stage along with the best fourth placed nation. This is ABC News.
2: Malid Mabatua, good day. My name is Auntie Bilawara Lee. Australia's First Nations peoples are the oldest continuous surviving cultures on earth, and I acknowledge that we walk in footsteps millennia old. ABC Radio Darwin broadcasts from Larrakia Country, and we recognise all of our traditional custodians whose cultures and customs have nurtured and continue to nurture this land that the ABC broadcasts from. We acknowledge and respect their cultural heritage, beliefs and relationship with the land, which continues to be important to First Nations peoples living today and their future generations. We pay our respects to elders past, present and future.

0: You, wherever you are, right across the Northern Territory on this 2nd of October. How did you sleep last night? There's some nice rain that blew through again in the top end, or in Darwin at least. It actually sounded very heavy. I had to get up and close the windows because the rain was blowing in. So it felt like there was quite a gust. Maybe you've notched up some figures in your rain gauge. Did you know actually this wet season is the first wet season I've moved basically since last wet season. So it's going to be an interesting time to see what life is like in a different house basically when the wet blows through. Will I get mold? Should I install a rain gauge? All of these things that I probably should be on top of, but maybe you can check the rain gauge for me where you are. Let me know just how much you got overnight. Right now, let's have a look. I think it was pretty warm last night, actually. Currently in Darwin, 24.5 degrees. Feels like 30 degrees. That's good, isn't it, at 23 to 6. In Alice, 19 degrees for you and feels like 19. You've got a shower or two on the way. And in Tennant, 21 degrees for today. Feels like 20 degrees. Actually, no, it's 21 degrees right now. Feels like 20. Partly cloudy for you. K-Town, 21 degrees. Feels like 22 for you. No sunny, mostly no sunny. Really getting the words out today, aren't I? No rain, mostly sunny for you, which may be good news because you might remember Catherine floods were about 6 months ago now. Doesn't that seem wild? All of that time ago, of course, we had the flash floods of Alice Springs as well earlier this year, and around 10 months since Cyclone Fina that happened towards the end of November last year. Have you put an insurance claim in off the back of Cyclone Fina, or that flash flooding in Alice Springs, or the floods of Catherine? If you have you heard back from your insurance company? Because I don't know if you remember on Brekkie earlier in the year, I was having a bit of argy-bargy with TIO, who, for a range of reasons, weren't wanting to come on to have a chat with me about why insurance premiums were so high here in the Northern Territory compared to elsewhere around Australia. So curious to know if you have heard back from your insurance company. If you did put in a claim off the back of Cyclone Fina, there are about 273 of you early on who put in a claim. But yeah, let me know if you've heard back and were you satisfied with what the response was compared to the premiums that you pay, perhaps. You know how to get in touch with me, as always, on 1300 057 222. Lots of things to talk about today. We are jam-packed. You know, as much as a breakfast program can be jam-packed, obviously, we like to keep it fresh. So we'll be doing a bit of that. But also, I have been talking a lot about surcharges this week. I think that's probably been the most said word for the week, alongside interest rates and inflation. All go hand in hand, really, don't they? Anyway, later on, you are going to hear from a local business owner who, get this, has never actually passed on surcharges ever, ever to his customers, and now is opening a second spot in the CBD here in Darwin. So maybe that's the secret to his success. We'll hear from him a little bit later on. And also, look, talking about the rains, and you know, we're kind of in the build-up now, but if you like to dabble as a waterfowl hunter, you might want to stay listening because you have heard of melioidosis, but what about leptospirosis? When I heard that word, I thought, huh, isn't that what I get my dog vaccinated against? It's a disease spread by the urine of infected animals, and it's affected a couple of humans right here in the top end who have been out hunting waterfowl this season. So I'll bring you the latest on that after 7 o'clock.
1: Definition dilemma.
0: Now, I'm trying to be tricky with this definition because it's feeding into something else. So you need to play along with me, bend your brain on this Friday morning. If you can match the word to this definition, you are a winner. A person who secretly informs on or implicates someone to an authority figure. That's the definition. A person who secretly informs on or implicates someone to an authority figure. If you reckon you know the answer, you can send me a text on 0487 99 1057 at 20 to 6 on this Friday morning, 1057 ABC Darwin and the Northern Territory. Going to break dawn with someone who's pretty skilled with a sharp knife and an animal. meet her

That's Under the Milky Way, which maybe you are doing right now at 5:45 on 105.7 ABC Darwin and the Northern Territory. Still a little bit dark out there this morning. Just a couple of things to ease you into today. 8 crocs were taken out of Darwin Harbour in the last week, including one salty that was 4.1 metres long and another couple that were just over 3 metres long. That takes the year's total of crocs to be removed to 234. So 8 crocs taken out of Darwin Harbour in the last week. Pretty sure no one is swimming anymore, are they? Surely you should not be swimming on the 2nd of October. A little bit too murky for me. Also, heads up for you, daylight savings starts on Sunday. You don't need to shift your clocks, but your rally is well and truly

0: So you might get some early morning phone calls as daylight saving kicks in for another year come Sunday. And also interested in, yeah, this situation with your insurance claims. It's been about 10 months since Cyclone Fina blew through a large part of the top end. There are about 273 of you who put a claim in early on. There was also the flash floods of Alice Springs earlier this year, the Catherine floods. That was about 6 months ago. Have you heard back from your insurance company? Has everything been sorted? Are you still waiting? I think there's a bit of a proviso that you're meant to hear back from your insurance company within 4 months or so. But let me know if you have heard back from them or not and whether you're happy with their response. Also, you might be able to help me out with this little whisper that I've heard. No one apparently in Darwin is repairing roof tiles. And so those that were damaged in Cyclone Fina have had to switch to corrugated iron. Do you know if that's true? I mean, roof tiles, they seem a bit old school now, don't they? I don't really spot that many on roofs anymore. But let me know if you have been trying to repair your roof and you have tiles and you've had to jump to corrugated iron instead. You know how to get in touch with me via ABC Listen. The app was a little bit glitchy yesterday, but I think everything is back to normal. So we can go forth on this Friday. It is 13 to 6. Up next, you're going to meet someone who knows their way around an animal with a few sharp knives.
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0: Yeah, whatever your alarm sounds like, it is good to be waking up with you. And today, breaking dawn with Tamika Banks, who is a butcher right here in Darwin. Hello, Tamika.
2: Hello, how are you?
0: I'm well. How long have you been up for this morning?
2: Up since four today.
0: Four, okay. Walk me through your day. What are you doing right now?
2: Well, today's a bit different for me, actually. It's my day off today, but I'm just having a look at the other side of the trade, really. I'm over at Mick's house from AWM, one of our wholesalers, and I'm trying to learn about that side of things and how that all works. And then straight after that, I'll be going to the CDU to practice for my big competition.
0: All right, well, there's a few things there that you've just dropped, Tamika. Firstly, that you're up at 4 a.m. on your day off.
2: Yeah.
0: High five to you. So what are you trying to check out on the other side of things? What do you mean by that? Just how, like, what a whole animal works before you carve them up?
2: So AWM is one of our suppliers and they're a wholesale company. So I'm learning how their company works. They buy in meat and then they sell all the meat to the butcher shop. So I'm learning that side of things as well and how that all works and what's involved.
0: Nice. All right. And then, as you mentioned, you're heading off to CDU to sharpen up your skills before your big competition. Tell me about this big competition. Where are you going? What are you doing?
2: Yeah, so I've actually got my big competition next year in Vegas. But I've got another competition in just a couple of weeks' time. I just made it to the final trial for the Australian Young Butchers team, which I'll be flying to Brisbane next Friday to compete in the following week. And then fingers crossed I make that team. My big competition next year in Las Vegas for World Butcher Wars.
0: Yeah, can I just say I love that it is called World Butcher Wars, first of all. I mean, we couldn't have anything else but a war when it comes to butchering. So what does that involve? I mean, what makes a world-class butcher? Do you have to be fast? Do you have to be accurate? Or both?
2: So with the World Butcher War competition, definitely speed is a big one. It is only a 30-minute competition, so it's very fast-paced, very stressful. And it's a little bit different to like your everyday butchering. It's more about meat art, as we would call it. It's not so much about how it would taste, but it's more about how it looks and your creativity.
0: Okay, so what? Like your steak needs to look sexier than normal.
2: So definitely that's one of them. But it's something that you wouldn't normally see. So
0: describe that for me. What would it look like that I wouldn't normally expect in the butcher's window?
2: Yeah. So with, depending what type of meat cuts you get for that competition, like you can pre-prepare all your ingredients. So you can like roll up. What some people would do is, you know, you'd have like a whole salami or something like that, egg.

0: plant, anything. And then you'd wrap another layer around it with broccolini and cheese or something. And you'd just have like this massive 1 kilo piece of ingredients rolled up that looks really, really cool. And then you would just butterfly your meat out and roll that up into it. But another one that I did at the World Butcher Wars in Sydney earlier this year was I made a crocodile out of meat. So it's really out there creating whatever your mind can come up with.
1: Okay, what did the crocodile of meat look like?
0: Yeah, so I actually got a real crocodile skull. I had a tail and feet, and then I made the body out of the lamb meat that we were given.
1: Wow. And that blew everyone's socks off, I'm guessing.
0: Yeah, well, not many people are used to seeing what the NT's like, so yeah, it was really cool.
1: So, how long have you been doing butchering for?
0: Around 4 years now.
1: Okay, and how old are you?
0: I just turned 22.
1: Right, so you started this when you're 18. Why did you want to do this, of all things in the world?
0: Well, it's actually not something I thought of ever doing. My dad and I were actually traveling Australia, and we were only supposed to be in Darwin for 1 week, and we had car troubles. I decided to get a job in a local butcher shop as a counter hand, and I've been here about 5.5 years now.
1: Wow. And so was it hard to learn? Like, have you cut yourself? Where do you even begin?
0: Oh yeah, definitely. So my journey began as a counter hand, then I moved my way up and changed stores and started an apprenticeship. But yeah, definitely cutting yourself is a part of it. I've gotten myself on the bandsaw before, but apprentices are meant to be wearing a mesh glove as well when they're cutting with knives, so that definitely saves you a lot.
1: Ah, so those mesh gloves, like as in use that you would see in ye old medieval films and things like that. That's actually it, right? And are you a meat eater yourself? I'm guessing you can't be
0: Oh yeah,
1: vegetarian.
0: definitely.
1: So, what's your favorite cut to eat?
0: Oh, I mean, you can't go wrong with a nice steak, but I'm right into my value added due to all the competitions that I've done, and I actually come up with a couple products of my own. My most recent one is a pork apple crumble cake. It's a bit of a mouthful, but it tastes quite nice, actually.
1: Pork apple crumble cake. Okay.
0: Yes.
1: Is that just what it sounds like?
0: A little bit. So it's got a few different layers. On the bottom layer, it's got a apple and cinnamon granola crunched up, mixed with pork lard to make it set. The next layer is broccolini and cheese all around. And then the next one is your pork belly in a spiral shape all around the outside. You got your filling with your pork mince and the seasonings. And then I actually top it up with sliced apple. And the first time I made it, I actually did an apple swan to top it off as well.
1: Damn, all right, I love this. So much creativity when it comes to just slicing and dicing some meat. Tamika, so good to talk to you this morning. You've been on my list for a little while, and finally we've got around to connecting with you. How often do you need to sharpen your knives?
0: At least once or twice a week to be able to maintain, being able to just easily slice steaks at work. I do 12-hour days, so you definitely don't want to be working with a blunt knife.
1: And you don't share your knives, do you?
0: No, definitely not.
1: Because is there anything when you're a butcher that you need to dob people in on? Like if someone steals your knife, do you dob on them?
0: No, not really like that. I mean, we're always willing to lend a hand and stuff like that. But the issue with sharing knives is everyone sharpens and steals their knife on a different angle. So one person using your knife on a steel can completely stuff up the sharpening process that you just did for a couple of hours before that.
1: Wow, and so that's how long it takes you to sharpen a knife, a couple of hours.
0: Well, depending how many knives you've got and depending how often you sharpen your knives.
1: No, this is blowing my mind. And you just, what do you mean with a stone? It's just like a knife sharpening stone. It's like a specific thing.
0: Yeah, so we get like proper butchering stones. The one I have has two different grits, so two different sides. You've got a finer side and a coarser side, and then after that you will steel it as well. So the stone actually sharpens your knife and brings that edge back, and then the steeling just keeps that edge.
1: Incredible stuff. All right, Tamika. Well, let's chat to you again after your first competition, which I think you said is next week, isn't it?
0: Yeah, just the week after that.
1: Okay. All right. We'll put you on the list and we'll have a chat with you again to see how you went. Really good to talk to
0: Awesome.
1: you.
0: Thanks so much for having me.
1: Have a nice weekend. That is Tamika Banks. What a legend. Also a butcher.

0: Well, no, she's on the phone, so I can't talk to her anyway. You'll be hearing more from Harriet on a Thursday and a Friday, Connor hanging out with you and me on a Monday, Tuesday and Wednesday, and then Harriet keeping the seat warm for a couple of days on Thursday and Friday. So I was going to have a chat to her, but are you free now? Yeah, she's free. She was actually doing her job as opposed to just talking to me. Hello, Harriet.
1: Morning.
0: How have you gone? This is the second alarm that you've had to face this week.
1: It was harder this morning.
0: Was it? Why?
1: Because I was so tired yesterday.
0: Did you have a nap?
1: I was running on adrenaline yesterday, I think. First day, trying to, you know, be your best. But today, you sort of get to the groove of it and you're like, oh, I'm feeling the loss of sleep.
0: Yeah. What time did you go to bed?
1: Okay. I endeavoured to go to, like, I was in bed by 7.
0: Oh, jeez.
1: Yeah.
0: Well, that's a bit much.
1: But I didn't get to sleep till probably 9:30. Like, it was a lot of tossing.
0: Yes, it's being in bed by 7. I don't think anyone's in bed by 7.
1: Well, you know, trying to be my best future.
0: I know. That is, I have a very high standard here on the breakfast program. Yesterday was quite an introduction on your first day of brekkie. We were trying to get a hold of the finance guru, Alan Kohler, who just kept disappearing out of our clutches.
1: He was a popular man.
0: He was a popular man.
1: He was everywhere.
0: But we've got plenty of things to do today. I'm just going to play this. We had a chat to Dougie a little bit earlier in the week about illegal dumping, and he made this comment.
2: Aussies don't dob. You know, that's a thing in our culture. We don't like to tell on people, but yeah.
0: Do you like to tell on people, Harriet?
1: I definitely used to. Youngest of three girls, I was running to mum or dad every time that they, because they gang up on the youngest and the smallest, whatever.
0: Yeah.
1: I definitely dobbed on them. But I can't remember, like, the last time I dobbed on, someone as an adult. So maybe it is true about the, like, what the Aussie culture, whatever that is, that we don't dob.
0: Aussies don't dob.
1: Yeah.
0: It's quite a thing, isn't it?
1: Yeah.
0: Well, I don't think we do.
1: I don't know. I don't think we do either.
0: Do you have a dobbable offence in your life?
1: Not that I can think of. Like, I don't know. Even at home, like, I'm in a share house, so everyone has different ways of going about things, and I don't do specific things because I live with my friend and they do the other thing. But we don't, like, dob on each other. Mm. At work, I'm new here. I'm not dobbing on anyone. I'm trying to make friends.
0: You don't want to put anyone offside.
1: Yeah.
0: Well, maybe you are not like Harriet and you do have a dobbable offence in your life. Is it that you just don't ever empty the bins? Maybe you don't ever refill the water bottles in the fridge? Let me know this morning. It's a hint for your definition dilemma. It's news time, 6 o'clock.
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4: Good morning, Darlene Jean Wang with ABC News. The United Arab Emirates says it will lead the investigation into the attempted hijacking of a passenger plane bound for Tel Aviv earlier this week. Here's Middle East correspondent Matthew Doran.
5: The fly-to-buy flight was more than 2 hours into its journey from Dubai to Tel Aviv when the crisis hit, as one of the pilots, an Omani national, is accused of stabbing his co-pilot and reportedly trying to crash the plane. Passengers stormed the cockpit and regained control. The United Arab Emirates has announced an investigation into the incident, including whether the pilot had any links to terrorist activity, and said it will lead the probe given the plane was Emirati registered, regardless of the fact the attack happened in the skies over Saudi Arabia and the majority of the passengers were Israeli. Israel's Prime Minister Benjamin Netanyahu says the pilot is still being interrogated, but claims there's evidence he had been radicalised.
4: The eSafety Commissioner has ordered some of the world's biggest gaming companies to step up their protection for children. It follows the first gaming audit under the Online Safety Act. The Commission has found age checks remain an issue for Fortnite and Minecraft, which largely rely on users declaring their ages. Commissioner Julie Inman-Grant says there have been some improvements, but major differences have been revealed in the way platforms, Roblox, Fortnite, Minecraft and Steam identify issues like exploitation, child grooming and extreme content. The Bureau of Meteorology says heavier wet season rains across the top end may not arrive until the new year. It says rainfall for the month of October is expected to be below average, while an El Nino means that monsoon onset is also expected to be delayed. Meteorologist Tom Anderson says the delay in rain means fire dangers will stay high over the top end later into the year.
6: We are seeing some shout.

0: was already coming in overnight, so that is increasing a little bit of moisture to reduce the fire risk. However, we will see quite a period of time before we have our heavy rainfall.
1: Briefly overseas, the family of Renee Good, who was fatally shot by US immigration officers in Minneapolis earlier this year, has filed two lawsuits against the Trump administration and immigration enforcement. Here's the BBC's Tom Bateman.
2: Renee Good's family has filed two civil lawsuits against the Trump administration, one alleging wrongful death, the other alleging a conspiracy to interfere with civil rights, namely through the mass deportation campaign the lawsuit says targeted Hispanic and Somali communities and aimed to silence anyone who tried to protest. It names senior figures in the administration, including the then Homeland Security Secretary Kristi Noem and Mr. Trump's Deputy Chief of Staff Stephen Miller, as well as Jonathan Ross, the agent that shot Ms. Good. The mother of three was killed at the wheel of her car. The Trump administration claimed the agent acted to stop an imminent threat by Ms. Good to kill or harm him using her vehicle.
1: Australia's first Indigenous aerospace engineer is sharing the story of her business in Alice Springs today for October Business Month. Renee Wootton-Tomlin, CEO of New Era Energy, says her business is trying to find low-carbon alternatives for aviation fuel to care for country and be more environmentally sustainable. The Thurrawal woman from southern New South Wales says she hopes to show business people in the NT how they can adapt their work for a changing world.
3: How have I, you know, become a future-ready workforce player? How have I scaled up innovative solutions in sustainable aviation fuel and managed just the evolving systems and change that comes in the aerospace sector?
1: Turning to sport, the Sydney Swans insist the AFL club's best and fairest medal should be awarded irrespective of off-field behaviour. Glenn Lauder reports.
4: Isaac Heaney's been named the Swans' Bob Skilton medalist for a third straight year, despite being suspended for breaching club standards over late-night partying in a Melbourne hotel. Heaney and three other teammates have also been interviewed by police investigating a sexual assault on the same night. No charges have been laid, and the ABC's not suggesting any wrongdoing on the part of the suspended players. The club's chair, Andrew Pridham, told the awards night the medal acknowledges on-field performances and that even though some may disagree, erasing a season of football would be in excess of a sanction. He's also acknowledged the decision does not diminish the club's concern and respect for everyone involved.
1: In the weather today, a slight to medium chance of showers over the Top End and in the Western Gregory and Eastern Carpentaria. Slight to medium chance of showers and thunderstorms in the Southwest Simpson and Southern Tanami, increasing to a high chance in the Lassiter District and the chance of morning fog in the Eastern Arnhem and Carpentaria districts. That's the latest from the ABC Newsroom.
5: Good morning, welcome to AM. I'm Rachel Mealy, coming to you from the lands of the Turrbal and Yuggera people in Brisbane. Israel's Prime Minister claims a pilot who attempted to hijack a passenger plane bound for Tel Aviv on Wednesday had been radicalised. The crisis was averted because of quick-thinking passengers who stormed the cockpit. And Benjamin Netanyahu says it will still be some days before the motive for the attack is properly known. Middle East correspondent Matthew Doran is in Jerusalem. He joined me a short time ago. Matthew, what's the Israeli Prime Minister had to say?
6: Rachel, good morning. He's given a bit more detail about what some of the passengers on board this plane have told him about their ordeal on Wednesday when it became clear that all was not right in the cockpit of this plane and that one of the pilots had attacked his co-pilot. That we are hearing things such as that when these Israeli passengers who stormed the cockpit dragged the pilot out and dragged the victim of this attack out of the plane and rescued back control of the flight as it was in the skies above Saudi Arabia, that the pilot who led this attack, an Omani national, was demanding or pleading with other members of the crew to kill him. That's something that Benjamin Netanyahu says is a clear indication that not only was this man wanting to cause significant harm to the passengers, but that he was, in Benjamin Netanyahu's own words here, suicidal on this mission that he led on Wednesday on board this fly-by-flight from Dubai to Tel Aviv. Benjamin Netanyahu is still being fairly cautious in some of his language, though. He is saying that it's still going to take some time for there to be a full understanding of what this man's motive was, whether or not he has ties to

0: some of Israel's enemies, including Iran. That's something that Benjamin Netanyahu says could become clear in the next couple of days or so. But in an interview with Fox News overnight, Australia time, he has provided some detail as to early information that the interrogators, which at this point is being led by Saudi Arabia and the United Arab Emirates, but early information that they are learning about this man.
1: The attacker, the co-pilot who attacked the captain, is now being interrogated. But here's what we do know. First, we know that he underwent Islamist radical indoctrination. That appears to be something we're gathering from the information, his personal information.
2: The Israeli Prime Minister Benjamin Netanyahu and before him Matthew Doran in Jerusalem. The Australian Tax Office is facing a backlash from small business owners after it announced it will soon stop accepting tax payments by credit card. The ATO's move is in response to new rules that ban the practice of charging the customer a surcharge when they pay by credit or debit card. But business groups argue they need the option of paying their tax bills by card at times when cash flow is tight. Here's political reporter Nicole Asher.
3: A bolt from the blue for business owners after a week of tough economic news.
4: This announcement just came out of nowhere. This honestly feels like the nail in the coffin.
3: Accountant Belinda Rasso says she's been inundated with messages and calls from owners worried about how they'll pay their tax bills come December.
4: It's quite common practice for small businesses around the country with their cash flow needs to actually just get out a credit card, pay that that GST bill, pay their BAS, and then pay it off.
3: But the ATO's revealed it will stop accepting credit card payments from November 30. It's making the change because of a nationwide ban which kicked in yesterday on businesses and other organisations passing on debit and credit card fees to customers. In theory, it means a $4 coffee will cost $4, regardless of how you pay for it. But the business, be it a cafe or a hairdresser, or in this case the ATO, still has to pay a fee to the bank facilitating the card payment, meaning if they accept a payment by card, they now have to absorb that cost themselves. Nonetheless, Andrew McKellar from the Australian Chamber of Commerce and Industry says the ATO has made the wrong call.
5: It is hypocritical for the tax office to be saying this. They are expecting that small businesses should seek to absorb the cost from not being able to pass through these surcharges that come from credit cards. But they're saying, on the other hand, they will not absorb it themselves.
3: The Chamber of Commerce and Industry is calling on the ATO to reverse its decision to ban credit card payments.
5: In these circumstances, the government has got to look at the impact of this measure and understand the difficulty that it's creating for small business.
3: This is the latest front in a battle between the business sector and the government, with disquiet over looming tax changes and the introduction of Payday Super. Small business operators say they're feeling under siege. Shadow Treasurer Tim Wilson.
6: I've heard from many small business owners who are absolutely livid at what the ATO has done. They've already had to absorb the cost of Payday Super around their finance, and this is just a double blow.
3: In a notice about the change published by the ATO, it explains absorbing the credit card surcharge on tax payments would be inappropriate because it would, in effect, be transferring that cost onto the tax-paying public. Accountant Belinda Rasso argues the ATO should have at least given businesses more warning of the change. 12 months, she suggests, would have been more appropriate.
4: 2 months is not enough leeway. It is not enough time for people to organise themselves.
2: Accountant Belinda Rasso ending that report by Nicole Asher. We're used to hearing news about all sorts of farmers in Australia, but here's one you've probably never given much thought to: seaweed farmers. One scientist and businesswoman in Darwin has become a commercial seaweed farmer. She reckons Australia is missing a big opportunity. She says the crop can be used for everything from gels and thickeners to food and pharmaceuticals, and also for soil rehabilitation. Christy O'Brien reports.
7: So could you get the other tags out of that bag? Just like a couple more yellows and a couple more pink and a couple more orange, please.
8: Yep. Dodging crocs and critters while checking her crop is part of the day job for scientist and businesswoman Alison Dugood.
7: There's, you know, over 10,000 known species.

0: Seaweed species globally. Australia, unfortunately, in the north in particular, does have really limited data in that space, and people are starting to discover it as the new Great Barrier Reef.
1: Today she's diving in Darwin Harbour to check on her seaweed assets. It's the first major trial site for her company, North Australian Sea Culture, which develops seaweed supply chains in regional Australia.
0: We had some growth rates of up to double size in less than a week when we first started. It's not an invasive species, it's all native, which is pretty exciting. You can kind of see some other natural seaweeds growing onto the line there.
1: Seaweed is sometimes described as a wonder crop because, unlike other crops, it doesn't need fresh water, zero inputs are required, and it heals the ocean while it's growing. Professor Navid Mohamani runs the Algae Innovation Hub at Murdoch University in Perth. He's researched extensively the use of seaweed and algae to treat wastewater from farms, aquaculture and other sources.
2: The seaweeds are very good in taking up the nutrients from the water, and these are the nutrients such as ammonium, nitrate, phosphate. If we don't remove them, they can actually cause other issues such as harmful algal bloom.
1: He sees it as a huge opportunity in Australia.
2: Significant need for finding alternative food in the for the future of human being. And algae and seaweed can play a significant role in this whole matrix.
1: Demand is growing, but the fragile climate-dependent supply chain is struggling to keep pace. More than 90% of seaweed farming occurs in just six countries, predominantly in Asia. Alison Jugood says that tight concentration means the industry is vulnerable to localised destructive weather and warming seas.
0: It's a multi-billion dollar industry globally. We have a slightly different model. But the process in which they grow out is very well established.
1: Her vision is to create a number of small seaweed hubs scattered throughout northern Australia to provide sustainable income, especially in remote Indigenous communities.
0: You might have a soil rehab area, so a closing down mine that needs to be serviced, and you don't want to be shipping in a bunch of fertiliser and biomass from interstate.
3: The figures seem lucrative. The National Oceanic and Atmospheric Administration in the United States say the seaweed industry has gross margins regularly hitting above 65% per crop and cite it as one of the fastest growing aquaculture industries in the world.
1: Alison Jugood is in talks with Indigenous elders in the Kimberley in Western Australia and Gove in the Northern Territory.
4: Christy O'Brien. And that's Early AM for today. Briefly in finance, oil is higher. The global benchmark Brent crude is trading at $102.54 US a barrel. I'm Rachel Mealy. It's a quarter past six.
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6: Good morning, Northern Territory, and welcome to The Rural Report. My name's Charles Geary. Shortly, you'll learn more about what's been driving copper prices through the roof in 2026. Later in the program, I'm going to ask the question, should supermarkets be forced to absorb the cost of fuel?
7: It's a very transparent calculation, so it does fluctuate with the price of the fuel, and it's purely, the fuel levy is purely cost recovery.
6: The trucking industry has put in an application to make this happen, so be sure to stay tuned to the Country Hour this morning. And as always, if you've got to go out to the paddock for whatever reason, you can always listen back or listen live on ABC Listen. Now, if you've been watching copper prices at all this year, you would have noticed one big trend, and that is that prices are going up. Copper prices have risen between 25 to 35% over the past 12 months, and it's among the highest prices ever experienced for the metal. The copper price this morning sits at $14,391 per ton. This time last year, it was at $11,263 per ton. I spoke to Alan Trench, a mineral economist and professor at the University of Western Australia, to learn more about why prices have skyrocketed. He says there hasn't been one specific reason behind the rise.
8: Nothing super spectacular, believe it or not. I think people would probably point to the global sort of electrification of everything.

0: And that includes the sort of, AI and all of the sort of copper wire and needed in air conditioners and cooling systems. Everything through to electric vehicles have more copper in them than normal vehicles. But this is pretty much the new normal, really. So I wouldn't say that, copper demand's only increasing at typically at sort of first world type GDP rates of 3% or so per year. But because it's a big market, that means you almost need a new million tons of copper supply every year to satisfy that 3% demand growth.
1: You mentioned that shortage in what's needed for copper. Reading up online, supply is all I've read, is that's where the issue is right now. Can you tell us, I guess, about that supply issue for copper?
0: Yeah, look, it's a struggle. I think it's been going on for quite a long time, even to pre-global financial crisis times. Copper miners put timelines together to actually develop projects, and they quite often struggle to meet those timelines, quite frankly. So the new copper coming to market is usually a little bit delayed. That's compensated somewhat by the existing copper mines lowering their cutoff grades, producing more copper from the existing mines. But you can only do that for so long. You're going to need new mines. Hence the sort of excitement around new mines coming to market.
1: Let's talk about that. You mentioned there's some issues with getting new copper mines to market. In the territory right now, we do have a number of prospective copper mines, particularly the Jervois project, but also some existing gold mines that have significant copper mineralization. What is the prospect there for copper mines in the territory to potentially be able to substantially fill that demand?
0: I think there's sort of good news that the copper mines in the territory, they're pretty modest in size and fairly small, and it's actually a bit easier to get a smaller mine into production than a super giant mine. Think of your Olympic Dams in South Australia, or your Tolgoi in Mongolia, or your large copper porphyries in Chile. The sort of smaller mines, as I understand it, Jervois is thinking around about 30,000 tons per annum copper, which is a perfectly decent mine, but it's a modest scale development, and the good news is those are usually relatively more simple to get to market than a mega project.
1: You mentioned there was good news and bad news. What's the bad news on that front?
0: Well, I suppose the bad news is that you can get them to market, but they are sort of small, I suppose. But in some ways, it's good news and good news in the fact that you need lots of Jervois to even coming to market every year. My back of the envelope calculations say you'd need about 30 of these coming to market every year to cap, to just service that incremental demand growth. And then copper mines get older, of course, so they can't all increase production all of the time, so some of them fall away, and there's a natural requirement to bring more to market. So I suppose you could say it's good news that they can get to market, inverted commas, bad news that they're not super big, but in some ways that's a positive in the fact they will get to market, and there's plenty that they only marginally fill that extra demand required, so they don't flood the market by any means.
1: That was University of WA Professor Alan Trench there. Now, the big news coming out of the North's agricultural community this week has been that a plant disease which affects melons and some vegetables, such as cucumbers, has been detected in Australia for the first time on two properties in the Northern Territory. It's a soil-borne fungus called Monospirascus root rot and can cause the sudden loss of entire crops if left unmanaged. And this has happened in other parts of the world. The root rot was detected in cucumber plants in the Darwin region and also in honeydew and ruckmelon vines in the Katherine region after separate farmers noticed something was wrong with their crops. NT Chief Plant Health Officer Sally Heaton told the Country Hour the fungus is not eradicable and that in the USA, the Middle East, India, Taiwan, and Japan, it has had significant impact.
2: What they've seen is whole crops, mature crops, will just suddenly die off. That's the thing. It's like a sudden wilt. So it won't be a little bit patchy, but in some very susceptible crops, it'll have a big die off, and it'll just die within a couple of weeks. The leaves start to turn yellow and then the vines just really die. It's a pretty devastating disease because it can have big crop losses, especially it's in cucurbit crops, so especially melons, cucumbers. We've got a lot of cucurbits here in the Northern Territory, and we also have a lot of cucurbits that are grown together. Like overseas, from what I'm advised, is they have a lot of big monocultures, where here a lot of our growers, we grow a lot of cucurbits closer together. So I don't know how that's going to translate across all crops.
1: Melons Australia CEO Jonathan Davey says the industry is very concerned about the arrival of Monosporaceous root rot and says it could have broad consequences for growers in the NT and across Australia.
3: We're pretty concerned about this incursion. It's identifying itself through sudden wilt and vine decline, which is causing significant loss for growers who are affected. Obviously, you know, cucurbit crops are pretty susceptible to this disease, and so we now need to really work with our growers to understand what the spread of this fungus is and to start working with them about how to manage it and what they need to do into the future in terms of continuing to understand how to manage it, how to know where it is and what they can do to prevent it and overcome it.
1: That was Melons Australia CEO Jonathan Davey. The Department of Agriculture, Fisheries and Forestry told ABC Rural it is aware of detection of Monosporaceous root rot in the Northern Territory. A department official told ABC Rural a consultative committee on emergency plant pests has considered the detection and agreed that the Monosporaceous root rot is not eradicable. They said the Northern Territory government is helping growers identify and manage the pest, and said state and territory governments are responsible for imposing any domestic biosecurity measures. Now, for more on this story, be sure to head to ABC Rural's website, where you'll find an online article from my colleagues up in Darwin on this issue.
4: G'day, my name's Jack Armstrong, and I'm going over to Texas riding Saddle Bronx at Clarendon College. 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
1: This is a Rural Report on your Friday morning. My name's Charles Geary. Time's 24 minutes past 6. Let's have a quick look at the weather, because there's been a lot of light to decent rain across pretty much all of the NT this past 24 hours, particularly here in Alice Springs, actually. Been treated to a nice sprinkle of rain. Up to about 7 mil in one of the rain gauges up at Bond Springs. Now, the biggest total recorded across the territory in the past 24 hours has been at Howley Creek near Adelaide River. They've recorded 24 mil since 9 a.m. yesterday. Looking ahead today, there is a slight to medium chance of showers over the top end and in the Western Gregory and Eastern Carpentaria districts. This now goes up also to a slight to medium chance of showers and thunderstorms in the southwest Simpson and southern Tanami districts. This increases to a high chance in the Lassiter district. These conditions are expected to mostly continue over the weekend, so be sure to stay tuned to your local radio for the latest on the weather in the territory. Now, the those large-scale fires across the NT I've been speaking to you about this week do continue to burn, so be sure to check the NAFI map over the weekend if you're in those affected areas. Quick look at the temperature gauge. Today, expect highs of 34 in Darwin, 37 in Katherine, 35 in Tennant Creek and 30 in Alice Springs, where the temperature has dropped off a little bit. The Australian Road Transport and the Transport Works Union have put in an application to legally require the high cost of fuel to be passed on to the end of the supply chain. If the Fair Work Commission agrees to it, a fuel cost recovery order could be reinstated, requiring supermarkets, construction companies, and anyone who holds a contract with a trucking business to absorb the increased cost of fuel. Lisa Fraser is the General Manager of Strategy and Engagement of the Queensland Trucking Association. She says truck operators are having to absorb too much cost, and a fuel order should be similar to what came in effect 6 months ago.
5: So the big impact is obviously on their cash flow. So for majority of operators, they're paying for these higher diesel bills immediately, while often waiting for 60 or 90 days for their own customers to pay. So that's causing enormous strain on cash flow, particularly for small business, but right across even into the larger businesses as well.
6: So the industry is calling for the Fair Work Commission's fuel cost recovery order to be reactivated. What would that actually do for an operator?
5: Well, it actually gives operators you know, an authority that's mandated or legislated to recover that cost of fuel. As the fuel cost rises, they need to be able to have certainty that they can

0: recover that cost. The industry's got to go back to the Fair Work Commission to get that reinstated, and that's taking time. So operators have already absorbed a couple of weeks of these higher prices before this order may get reenacted. But operators are doing their best to negotiate with customers, and we are finding that majority of customers are complying. But as I said, the main issue is getting their invoices paid in a timely manner. So we'll be pushing for 30-day minimum maximum payment to get that cash flow going into the businesses more regularly.
1: Lisa, do you think people are understanding of that at the moment? You know, given obviously, you know, if we're talking about over $3 a litre for diesel, do you think customers are, you know, are happily taking on that cost?
0: We are finding that most customers are. Thankfully, I mean, after the first major rise, that there were a lot of negotiations and a lot of justification on how the fuel levy was calculated. And it's a very transparent calculation, so it does fluctuate with the price of the fuel, and it's purely, the fuel levy is purely cost recovery for whatever the base rate is in a fuel rate. So there are still customers we're finding out there with our operators that are finding it hard to understand the differences in the percentages of fuel levy, but every business has their own pricing and how that fuel freight or the freight rate is calculated.
2: Lisa Fraser from the Queensland Trucking Association speaking to Jess Naunton there. The road transport industry wants the high cost of fuel to be passed on to the end of the supply chain, with Fair Work expected to hold a hearing into reinstating the fuel cost recovery order on October 9th. Master Builders in their submission says the emergency circumstances that justified the order 6 months ago no longer exist. They say the original order responded to a sudden and unprecedented fuel price shock, where diesel prices increased from 165 cents to 310 cents in a single month. The Australian Chamber of Commerce in their submission agrees and say regulatory intervention of this breadth and intensity should not continue. That's all the time we've got for On The Rural Report this Friday morning. Thank you for joining me this week. Now, be sure to stay tuned to the ABC Rural Radio and head over to the Country Hour at 12:30 today, where Tom Robinson will be presenting. Got some very big news, some great stories coming across the rural and remote areas of the Northern Territory today. My name's Charles Geary, and I'll be back with you 6:15 Monday morning. For now, let's head to the newsroom.

0: Good morning, Darlene Jean Wang with ABC News. The co-pilot suspected of the attempting hijacking of an Israel-bound Fly Dubai flight has been transferred from Saudi Arabia to the United Arab Emirates. The UAE says it will lead the investigation given the origin of the plane and its staff in Dubai. The suspect or a motive are yet to be identified, but Israeli Prime Minister Benjamin Netanyahu has alleged he was radicalized and suicidal. US President Donald Trump has suggested Iranian involvement, but didn't provide evidence for that claim. The head of the Northern Territory's biggest top-end land council is backing appeals by the leaders of the violence-racked Wadeh Indigenous community for more housing on surrounding homelands that residents can retreat to. Jane Barden reports.
1: Ongoing violence in the community southwest of Darwin has prompted the Northern Land Council Chairman Matthew Ryan to call on the NT and federal governments to listen to Wadeh community leaders who are asking for more public housing.
2: Traditional owners have been saying we need more houses built or investment out in the homeland also.
1: The NT's Housing Minister Steve Edgington says that would require federal government funding.
3: To build on homelands, this is a whole new bucket of money that's needed.
1: The federal government says it's already investing billions in NT Indigenous housing.
0: The Royal Flying Doctor Service will take over air-based medical retrieval across the Northern Territory for the next 10 years. The RFDS will take over from current provider CareFlight, including introducing a new fleet of planes and helicopters to travel across the Top End, Big Rivers and East Arnhem region. Health Minister Steve Edgington says the 10-year contract will provide long-term certainty, with the change taking effect from July 2027.
4: When it comes to aircraft, what we will see is Royal Flying Doctor Service planning and delivering that transition over the next 7 or 8 months.
0: An Alice Springs Indigenous women's safety worker says education is key to keeping paramedics safe. Yesterday, a memorandum of understanding between St. John Ambulance and Tungandjira Council was officially launched in Alice Springs. The partnership will focus on strengthening culturally safe healthcare access and delivery across the region. Tungandjira Council Women's Family Safety Group's Shirlene Campbell says it's important community know that St. John are there to help.
5: As human beings, you know, we're not no robots. We're here to support each other. And, you know, having the St. John Ambulance being at the first responders is that, you know, we can also learn from that. It's about that deep listening, respecting who they are.
0: A lawyer for US woman Krista Pike says she's receiving life-saving treatment in hospital after surviving two failed execution attempts in the state of Tennessee. Pike was sentenced to death in the 1990s after a jury convicted her of murder she carried out as a teenager. Her botched execution by lethal injection is the second this year in Tennessee and has prompted an independent review and postponement, their last scheduled execution this year. Randy Spivey says those measures do not go far enough.
6: The state of Tennessee has shown us again that they are not capable of carrying out an execution consistent with basic human dignity. Last night was not just inefficient, it was cruel and it was torturous. It was also predictable.
0: The French Prime Minister has called a crisis meeting to deal with nationwide high school protests. Europe correspondent Mazoe Ford reports.
7: Dozens of people have been hurt and more than 400 arrested in a wave of protests calling for more education funding in France. Teenagers have faced off against riot police, rallying against overcrowded classrooms and dilapidated facilities. The demonstrations erupted in Paris last week and have snowballed across the country. French Prime Minister Sébastien Lecornu called a crisis meeting to deal with the protests, and he's asked ministers to cancel any planned official trips in the coming days so police can focus on the demonstrations.
0: And Australia have been drawn in the same group as India for Cricket's World Cup and will begin their campaign against them in Cape Town on October 7 next year. Australia have been placed in Group A with India, Pakistan, Afghanistan, the co-host Zimbabwe and a qualifier. England have been drawn with the co-host South Africa, Bangladesh, Sri Lanka and New Zealand in Group B. The top three teams in each group will progress to the Super 7 stage along with the best fourth placed nation. And that's the latest from the ABC Newsroom. For more news at any time, you can always head to our website.
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10: Celebrate. It's a Friday, dear listeners. Well, you may not care. You may not care. You might be fully semi-retired. Not have to worry about such things as work. Do celebrate. Now, after days and days of phantom rain turning up in the Bureau of Met's rain gauge in Alice Springs, I now think there is actually real rain in the NT's, Alice Springs NT rain gauge. 0.2 of a mil. Few shadows of rain. It was actually quite damp when I got out of bed this morning and chucked the dog out. 0.5 of a mil at Schwartz Crescent. So that's the nearest gauge to me in Upper Lower North Side. Though further up, 7 mils at Bond Springs, 6 mils at Mount Sir Charles, and a scattering of twos and ones. So there has been some rain. There are clouds out there. There are clouds with precipitation in them. But has the bomb fixed the gauge? We'll ask them at 10 to 7. I did hear a rumour. There was a fleet of utes out at the bomb site on the way to the airport yesterday. So did they get to the bottom of, was someone piddling in the gauge? Was there frogs involved? Was there a sprinkler? More answers, we hope, coming. Here on Breakfast, across the centre, across the Barclay, we'll give you a vibing theme next. Currently in TC, 21 degrees. In the Alice, it's on 20 degrees. As I said, 0.2 of a mil in the gauge. 0.2 at Territory Grape, where it's 20 degrees as well. 0.2 at Kintore, that's rain. And 21 degrees. And it is 18 degrees at the Rock, and there is 0.2.

0: 1.6 of a mil. Giles has had 5.8. So a whole lot going on there. So it's going to be quite cool in some part. Well, cool. That's a relative term, isn't it? It is going to be milder in southern parts. In fact, I can tell you, Elliot, though, is the hottest place with 38. But you travel south, and Culgra's on a maximum of 23 today. That's impressive. That's impressive. Chairman Will Regan, it is Friday. Thank goodness it's vibing. Good morning.
1: TGIV.
0: TGIV to you.
1: Where are we going for vibing?
0: Interesting. Now, the work experience kid came up with this idea, which I don't normally expect him to come up with ideas.
1: He impressed us.
0: Well, he said, you know how Silverchair was being suggested as opening the NRL Grand Final? Because Tones and I pulled out because I think they weren't going to do Dance Monkey?
1: Something like that. I don't know. Silverchair from Newcastle.
0: Correct.
1: And there with was the Knights. There was almost a hint that they were going to get back together.
0: There was a hint. But they went onto the interweb and said, no, that's not true. But the work experience said, what about doing songs of your home of origin? So today we're vibing on your city, town of origin. Mine sounds like this.

0: Okay.
1: Tame Impala.
0: Where are we going there? We're in Perth.
1: You got the Triffids. Bon Scott. Now, born in Kirriemuir in Scotland, but we're claiming him because he started his band life. His first band, State of Origin, Home of Origin, was in Perth. From North Fremantle.
0: Well, that band we'll discuss after you hear my theme.
1: Susie DeMarkey, Baby Animals, from Perth. Eurogliders, Grace Knight, from Perth. Tame Impala. I don't think I've missed anyone. I could have had Eskimo Joe. I could have had Birds of Tokyo. I could have had John Butler Trio.
0: Okay.
1: The Dugites.
0: That's cute.
1: The Stems.
0: That's cute. You
1: San
0: got your
1: Cisco.
0: Little music scene over in Perth.
1: Yeah, what do you got?
0: We've got this.
1: Should I play this?
0: I'm from Sydney. This is what it sounds like.

0: There you go. That's what it sounds like, Divinals.
1: Yeah, but Mark McEntee's from Perth. I went to school. He went to the same primary school as me. He's one half of Divinals. Where'd you get that from?
0: Okay, well, she grew up in Sydney.
1: No, she's from Geelong.
0: They formed in Sydney.
1: She's from Geelong.
0: According to the internet.
1: You have got... That is so wrong. She's from Geelong. He's from Perth. You've
0: Divinals are an Australian rock band that formed in Sydney in 1980. That's where they met.
1: Where are they from?
0: Well,
1: Perth and Sydney.
0: Okay.
1: I'm going to ban
0: AC/DC. Why is that in Perth? That's ridiculous. Young Brothers.
1: Highway to Hell is about the Canning Highway. Yeah. Young Brothers.
0: Yeah.
1: From Glasgow.
0: Yeah, originally. They grew up in Burwood in Sydney, okay, from the age of about their teens.
1: Easy
0: their young
1: beat. Stevie Wright's from Leeds.
0: Okay, good on you. All right, we're going to get one or two easy beats.
1: Let's just,
0: from Sydney.
1: I love it. We can keep going.
0: Have we got mentals, anything in there?
1: Half of them are Kiwis.
0: Okay, shush. I could have gone Sydney Symphony Orchestra. Ice House.
1: You know where Michael Hutchence
0: Delta?
1: Was born? He was born in Hong Kong.
0: Okay. Good. Wow. Why do you know all this?
1: I don't know. I just made that bit up.
0: Sticky sound system. Flume. I could have gone Flume. Who gurus?
1: Carl. So good. Nocturnal. Bang. Bob Hudson, Newcastle song. Tell us, who's from Newcastle?
0: Actually, you've got to say where you're from.
1: Yeah, say where you're from. Carl is from Alice. And you can go Central Australian, because you can go, say for Central Australia, from Alice, Warumpi. Of course, Cold Chisel. Can we take Cold Chisel for Ian Moss? Yes, I think we can.
0: Sure.
1: So, yeah. Anyway, we're vibing in the theme of your hometown's music.
0: Vaguely. Yeah,
1: vaguely. We can make it up as we go along. Thank you. Look at what the work experience kid has done. He's made us argue.
0: It's good.
1: Yeah.
0: Well,
1: let's find out where Michael Hutchence was born. I just made that bit up. Hong Kong.
0: I will find out.
1: Good work.
0: Okay.
1: Enjoy, people.
0: Get them in. Be quick.
1: Absolutely. Okay. We need your vibing requests on home of origin. Where were you born and where are you from, or where do you identify as being from, and some music from your town.

Mal Leyland is 81 today. Born, where was Mal born? Mal's 82. Born Hertfordshire in England. Of course, we all watched the Leyland brothers when we were kids, driving all over the countryside, us, the Leylands. At their height, they were watched by 2.5 million people, a staple in Australian TV between 76 and 84. We'll give you some choice in the face-off. Also, it's Sting's birthday. Born Gordon Sumner. Sting is 75 today.

fields of gold. Fields of gold. Happy birthday. 75th birthday for Sting. 14 to 7. You're on ABC Alice Springs. Some great requests coming through. Now, Gary, poor boys, is that Darwin? Am I right there? Also, 738, I assume, give us a name, we love your names. I assume you're from Newcastle, given the song. Evan, good morning, Evan, former producer on this program. He is registered for the 25K, 9 a.m. start. I'll see you there next May. Thank you, Evan, for getting on the text line this morning. Hey, are you vibing this morning? We're vibing on this.

0: obviously vibing on Perth music. That's my choice, but it's Town of Origin. Request a song from where you're from. 0487 99 1057. Susie DeMarkey from Perth. Baby Animals, Tame Impala, Triffids. I've chosen AC/DC there because Bon Scott grew up in North Fremantle, got his musical start in Perth. I know, born in Kirriemuir in Scotland, but I'll claim him for Perth and for Fremantle. Here on ABC Alice Springs, get your state, your home of origin song in, 0487 99 1057. We'll catch up with O'Night Policing next.
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0: Serious assaults yesterday afternoon down at the Gapview Hotel on a security guard. I spoke to Acting Senior Sergeant George Siolka about this earlier.
2: 14:10, two gentlemen arrived at the Gapview in a taxi. And as a result of arriving in the taxi, they were acting in disorderly behaviour. The security guard, in regards to that, obviously refused them service. And what's actually happened is they've got a rock and thrown it at the security guards, and also it's missed. It's actually gone into a vehicle window in regards to that. And then obviously he's then said to these two individuals, no, you're not allowed to enter. There's been a tussle. He's sustained an injury with that, obviously some injuries to his head. Both the gentlemen have been arrested and conveyed to hospital. But as a result of that, he's sustained an injury, and the gentleman's in question, both the gentlemen have been charged with assault a worker. And I don't think their patronage should be welcomed back at the Gapview.
0: Okay, so the security guard went to hospital. Do we know anything about the nature of their injuries? You mentioned head injuries.
2: It's injuries, my understanding of that. I don't know how many stitches and all that. He'll be fine, but in regards to that, but it just... It's not just with police who obviously can be assaulted, but people were just basically going around doing their jobs. They were intoxicated, refused entry, and as a result of that, as a result into physical altercation. And statements being taken from the security guard, and as a result of that, matters proceeding through the court process.
0: The two have been arrested. Now, did they have to go to hospital, or they went straight to the watch house?
2: No. They straight to the watch house. It's totally unacceptable. There's no need for that. If you refuse entry into licensed premises, you obviously then have to leave. It's a direction.
0: Yep, and as he said there, George Siolka, he may not be welcome back at the Gapview anytime soon. Keep your requests coming in. We're playing Home of Origin. Elevate your band, a band, from your hometown. Requested on Vibing this morning. You can vote for three songs this morning as well. Today, Don McLean, he's 81. Vote for Don.
3: And tell her that I told you that I'm tired. Castles in the air, I've got a dream.
0: Don McLean, 81. We could play many other Don songs. I thought, that Don is good. Vote one, Don. 0487 99 1057. I know this would be a major winner today. Tiffany, born this day 55 years ago, massive hit with this cover. Tommy James and the Shondells had a hit with this first, but Tiffany went to the top of the charts in Australia in 88. With that, she's 55 today. Happy birthday. And we also celebrate the birthday of the push bike, the first rear-wheel bicycle invented by a Scotsman with the name of Kirkpatrick Macmillan, this day, 1839.
4: Bicycle, bicycle, bicycle.
5: I want to ride my
0: celebrate the birthday of the bicycle, the first rear-wheel bicycle. What's that different from a front-wheel bicycle? I'm confused. Doesn't matter. We'll talk bicycles. You can vote bicycles with Queen this morning.
6: 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Weather.
0: Time is 9 to 7. Ruby Cuthbertson is on the phone from the Bureau. Ruby, good morning.
7: Good morning.
0: You know what I heard? I got good intelligence to say there was a fleet of white utes headed down to the bomb site south of town on the way to the airport. There was, you know, the tradies were trying to fight each other to get to the gauge, to fix the gauge yesterday. I don't know if a frog was removed, a sprinkler or what. What happened? Do we know what happened yesterday?
7: Still don't know what happened, unfortunately. still don't know what happened. It seems to be still offline, unfortunately, so...

0: Not sure how much rain has fallen in that gauge overnight. We know that there has been some showers around and some thunderstorms as well. Bond Springs is probably the closest we've got, which has recorded 7 mils.
1: Yeah. It does say 0.2 at the moment, but you don't know if that's a phantom 0.2 or a real 0.2.
0: Exactly. And 0.2 is a tricky one. It sometimes comes up as a misreading, often, that number, 0.2. So we see that in the Tennant Creek gauge sometimes as well. Not exactly sure why. I'll have to ask the tech team.
1: So even though the tradies, you know, 500 tradies went there yesterday, not one could work out what was going on.
0: I'm sure they did. They just haven't reported it.
1: We're going to stay on this one. We're going to go to the bomb tech team on this. Yeah, as you said, 7 mils up at Bond Springs, 0.5 at Schwartz Crescent. So it is damp in Alice this morning, but not super wet. If anyone wants to share a gauging, 0487 99 1057. You want to put it in the Tony A commemorative rain gauge this morning. Has there been much rain beyond Alice Springs?
0: Yolara's had a little bit, not recording too much in the gauges either, only 0.6 mils, but there has been a fair few thunderstorms kind of around that Lassiter district, and we're expecting that to continue today as well. We've got a southeasterly surge that's going to push into southern parts of the territory, and that might help kick up a few more showers in the afternoon and into the evening as well. And then as we go into tomorrow, the chance of those thunderstorms becomes less. However, the rainfall will increase around Yolara and that Lassiter district. Going to see probably around 10 to 20 mils with isolated falls up to around 30.
1: Yeah, and 19 degrees maximum for Yolara tomorrow. That's extraordinary. So could be wet and quite cool down at the Rock. Alice could see some rain, but still 30 degrees today and 31 tomorrow. But it looks like we'll clear off tomorrow. And our friends in the Barkly will just stay warm by the looks of things.
0: Yeah, not much changing in the centre of Australia. We've got that trough, which is kind of preventing all the weather moving up beyond Alice Springs. We're going to see a bit of a warming next week, and we get a southeasterly surge that's going to push into the centre and increase those winds again through central parts.
1: Okay, let's look at your choices in the face-off, Ruby Cuthbertson. Three songs. This one, Don McLean turns 81. I'll look at my notes again. Why make stuff up, which I do all the time? I know Don McLean is 81 today.
2: Tell her that I told you that I'm tired of castles in the air. I've got a dream.
1: Castles in the air. That could be your choice. Going up against Don is Tiffany. Now, Tiffany is 55 today. I'm just checking that one. Yeah, 55. This 1988 hit. That could be an awful earworm for the day. I was humming that yesterday after putting this together. And your final choice, the birthday of the bicycle, the first rear-wheel bicycle invented by Scotsman Kirkpatrick Macmillan. It was 1839.
3: Bicycle, bicycle, bicycle.
4: I want to ride my
3: bicycle.
1: Get the bicycle song from Queen. Who would you like to hear later on this morning?
0: Let's go Queen.
1: Queen it is. Thanks, Ruby.
0: Thanks.
1: Ruby Cuthbertson in the bureau. So even though the tradies were flocking down, hey, were you one of the tradies who was at the bureau? Did anyone work out what's going on with the gauge? And James and Breitling, is your irrigation still having trouble? I'd like to know. I'd like to know now. Chairman Will.
5: Hello.
1: A lot of interest in this Home of Origin vibing theme.
5: Yeah, Carl, I've got yours. 738, Mark, Graham, Gary, Lucy, Phil W, Tim from Sydney, Philip, Max, Oscar's dad. I'd say if you want to get played today, be very quick.
1: Maxine's gone Pigram Brothers, which is good. Some Midnight Oil as well. My City of Sydney, Tony Leonti, Leonetti. Thank you, Phil W.
5: Marsha's born in the Port of Spain.
1: Yeah. Or she could have gone for Billy Ocean. Has she?
5: No.
1: He's from Trinidad Tobago.
5: No, you're going with that David Rudder. Cool. Thanks,
1: okay.
5: Marsha.
1: Thank you. Now, Westmax Monster, I signed on at 7:01. I was at a certain spaghetti place in town having
5: yes.
1: tea.
5: Yeah.
1: And I said, gentlemen, you'll have to excuse me. I've got to log on for the Westmax Monster.
5: Well,
1: and I
5: now,
1: did.
5: Like, this guy is serious.
1: This is serious.
5: He's a big runner.
1: Yeah.
5: Well,

0: But, yeah, no, the counter product.
1: He didn't leave that behind.
0: What about the OC spray?
1: Yeah, I'm working on that. Yeah, the stray jacket. Evan said, register for the 25-kilometre 9 a.m. start. See you in May. Good on you, Evan.
0: Excellent.
1: I believe you'd be texting in from Tassie this morning.
0: No, Max, I don't have tickets to go and see Queen tonight. Or, of course, tonight it's the Queen Tribute Band who will be at Araloon. I'm going to a backyard gig in Northside this evening.
1: Cool. Very hip.
0: Very. I'm very.
1: You are.
0: I'm hopelessly hip.
1: There is. You need a replacement hip. Cool.
0: Anyway,
1: yeah, that's on.
0: In other news.
1: Well, let's go to Daylight Savings on Sunday. It changes for those in the East Coast. It goes from 2 a.m. to 3 a.m. in one little jump.
0: Sunday?
1: Yeah, Sunday, which means East Coast for us, 1.5 hours ahead. WA, 3 hours behind East Coast.
0: Yeah. I mean, luckily, Western Australia and ourselves and Queensland are not foolish enough to indulge in this.
1: Yes, but WA are a little bit behind, aren't they?
0: Well, they're now going to be 3 hours behind the East. They're always 1.5 hours behind us, which also is great for this program. So often when we're chasing people early in the morning, they'll be up.
1: Exactly. That's a great bonus.
0: It is
1: thinking.
0: A bonus.
1: Let's just go to one thing today. Multicultural footy day at Traeger at 10 a.m. If you want to get into footy and you might have been born overseas and you've moved to Australia recently, you might have been Alice for a little while, go try AFL. It's one of the greatest sports in the world.
0: What time?
1: 10 a.m. at Traeger Park.
0: Good work.
1: That'd be pretty cool.
0: Get down. For that, are we going to meet the Australian of the year, an astronaut, Australia's first astronaut? Now, Andy Thomas, I assume, had become an American to become an astronaut and go up in the space shuttle.
1: She's our own. She's an Aussie.
0: Hasn't gone into space yet. 2028. But I think they're fundraising.
1: Big plans.
0: Maybe a Lamington stall.
1: Oh, good. Yeah, sausage sizzle outside the big,
0: the big
1: warehouse.
0: Green shed. Yeah. And the NT Australian of the Year will be joining us after 7.
1: St. John.
0: Thanks, hero. Chairman.
1: Thank you.
0: It's now 7 o'clock.
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0: claims a pilot who attempted to hijack a passenger plane had been radicalised. The federal government to announce a crackdown targeting migration agents exploiting the visa system, and the Royal Flying Doctor Service will take over air-based medical retrieval across the Northern Territory. This is ABC News. Good morning. I'm Darlene Jean-Wyung. Israel's Prime Minister has claimed a pilot who attempted to hijack a passenger plane bound for Tel Aviv on Wednesday had been radicalised. Middle East correspondent Matthew Doran reports.
1: The Omani national is accused of attacking his co-pilot on Wednesday, stabbing him and forcing their plane from Dubai to Tel Aviv into a nosedive before passengers stormed the cockpit and wrested back control. Benjamin Netanyahu has told Fox News the man is still being interrogated.
2: We know that he underwent Islamist radical indoctrination. That appears to be something we're gathering from the information, his personal information.
1: But the Prime Minister says it would still be some days before more is known about the motive and whether the pilot had any links to Israel's enemies, such as Iran. Two Australians were passengers on the flight.
0: The Northern Territory's biggest top-end Indigenous Land Council has accused the Finocchiaro government of starving the major remote community of Wardair of the support it needs for services to help end long-running violence. Jane Barden reports.
3: The Northern Land Council Chair Matthew Ryan has visited Wardair to hear what the community needs to try to end weeks of mass street fighting, causing serious injuries and damage. The violence is rooted in an old feud, but Mr. Ryan says better mental health rehabilitation and domestic violence services could help defuse it.
4: The community just lost the faith in the government in terms of such service delivery, yet the government continued to ignore the wishes of the community.
3: The NT government says it's funding a safe house, men's behaviour change and alcohol programmes, and it's receptive to appeals for more support.
0: Australia's eSafety Commissioner is calling on the world's largest gaming platforms to boost their child safety protections. A new transparency report by the Commissioner examined how the major gaming platforms are protecting users from serious harms between October 2025 and March this year. The information was provided

0: under compulsory notices issued by the makers of Roblox, Minecraft, Fortnite and Steam. The report had found significant gaps between each provider in how they are preventing and responding to serious harm and offensive or unlawful content. Migrations agents gaming the system will be targeted in a federal government crackdown to be announced today. Assistant Citizenship Minister Julian Hill will unveil further details of Labor's migration overhaul during a speech in Sydney. In the government sites are lawyers lodging baseless visa claims and those profiting from attempts to game the migration system. The government's flagging restrictions focusing on predatory lawyers and agents working in the sector. Australian and Cambodian police are jointly investigating accused paedophile Mark Dennis's network and links to a Southeast Asian charity following his death after being charged with possessing child abuse material. Charlotte Grieve reports.
1: The deceased criminal barrister was returning from Cambodia, where he visited the high-profile charity Sunrise Cambodia, when he was arrested at Sydney Airport and charged with child abuse material offences. Dennis was found dead before the case went to trial, but a background briefing investigation has revealed police are still investigating his connections in Australia and Cambodia. The Australian and Cambodian police's cross-border investigation involves looking at Dennis's relationship to Sunrise Cambodia, where he was chairman from 2018 to 2020.
0: Overseas, the governor of the U.S. state of Tennessee has ordered a review of the state's capital punishment process after a death row inmate survived two doses of the drug that was meant to kill her. North America correspondent Lauren Day has more.
2: Krista Pike would have been the first woman to be executed in the state in more than 200 years. She and her then-boyfriend were convicted of killing their 19-year-old classmate, Colleen Slemmer, in 1995 in a gruesome crime that gained national attention, in part because they carved a pentagram into her chest, a symbol associated with satanic groups. Her execution was called off after she survived two doses of pentobarbital. Tennessee Governor Bill Lee has ordered a review of the state's capital punishment process and has paused another planned execution scheduled for December.
0: French riot police have faced off against high school students who've taken to the streets to demand more education funding. Europe correspondent Mazoe Ford reports.
3: Out of the classroom and onto the streets. French school students made makeshift barriers with bins and set them on fire to protest teacher shortages and run-down school facilities. They're now at a political flashpoint at a sensitive moment for France as it faces record debt and a looming presidential election. The government has criticised the violence in some of the protests but concedes the issues raised need to be addressed.
0: Back home, a new aeromedical service will take over CareFlight's previous stint across the Big Rivers, Top End and East Arnhem region for the next 10 years. The Royal Flying Doctor Service has been awarded the contract and will be rolling out a new fleet of planes and helicopters, officially taking over the service from July 2027. Health Minister Steve Edgington says CareFlight will only operate transfers from Palmerston to Darwin after the transition.
4: Royal Flying Doctor is well positioned to take on the Top End services. They have a wealth of experience in regional and remote areas of the Northern Territory.
0: A frontline Indigenous women's safety worker in Alice Springs says the Memorandum of Understanding between St John Ambulance and Tungundjeri Council is about educating the community. The MOU partnership, officially launched yesterday in Alice Springs, will focus on strengthening culturally safe healthcare access and delivery across the region. Tungundjeri Council Women's Family Safety Group's Shirlene Campbell says it's important to keep paramedics safe.
5: We want to, again, educate our community members as well, also that our St John Ambulance are our people that looking after our mob when it comes to situations and incidents.
0: The Bureau of Meteorology says this year's build-up is expected to be drier, longer and slightly warmer across the Top End. Mitchell Abram reports.
6: Despite some early morning downpours across Darwin and Palmerston this week, the BOM says rainfall for October across the Top End is expected to be lower than average. With a record El Niño affecting the climate this year, meteorologist Tom Anderson says it will also be a longer wait for relief.
7: During El Niño, we do see a later monsoon onset, so we are expecting the build-up to extend further into December.
6: Daytime temperatures are also expected to be slightly above average, although there's a chance minimum temperatures

0: could be slightly lower. Around or above average rainfall is forecast across central Australia.
1: And now with the latest in sport, here's Chris Mitchell.
2: The Brisbane Lions are looking for a new AFL coach this morning after the resignation of Chris Fagan yesterday. Senior assistant coach Cameron Bruce and the Lions football manager Danny Daly are among the candidates likely to be considered. Holding back the tears at the club's awards night, Fagan said he was proud.
3: The Brisbane Lions isn't just a football club. It's about belonging to something bigger than ourselves. That's what makes me proud to be a Lion.
2: Grand final hero Will Ashcroft claimed the club's best and fairest honour. Geelong's Bailey Smith won the Cats' best and fairest, while Zach Merritt won his seventh best and fairest with Essendon. The Sydney Swans forward Isaac Heaney has been named the club's best and fairest for 2026, despite being suspended for breaching club standards. And Carlton led from start to finish as they beat Hawthorn by 12 points in the AFLW. The game, played out in relentless rain, finished 5-6-36 to 3-6-24. And the Tasmanian Jack Jumpers' Taron Armstrong hit a game-winning bucket with just 5 seconds left as they beat Melbourne United 84-82 in basketball's NBL.
1: And Newcastle coach Justin Holbrook says his side is coping well with the excitement of Grand Final, with the Knights preparing to play in their first season decider in 25 years. Newcastle will face the Roosters on Sunday at Sydney Stadium, Australia, where the Tricolours will be in search of their first premiership since 2019. Speaking at the ABC at Wednesday's Dally M Awards night, Holbrook said his side's playing trip at Las Vegas at the start of the season has helped to prepare for the distractions of Grand Final week.
4: We've just identified there'll be a lot of extra activity, but we've still got to train well and prepare well. So we want the balance, and we actually mentioned, you know, we're lucky enough to go to Vegas and there was a lot of extra activities going on over there, and the boys handled it really well, and that was round one, so no different this week.
1: And in the weather today, a slight to medium chance of showers over the top end and in the western Gregory and eastern Carpentaria. A slight to medium chance of showers and thunderstorms in the southwest Simpson and southern Tanami, increasing to a high chance in the Lassiter district. ABC News.
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9: We're going to go into space between now and 7:30. We're going to meet the Australian of the Year and the NT Australian of the Year. They're in town to inspire young minds, maybe even old minds as well, like mine. And I always wondered, and in fact Catherine has already answered this question, and we'll talk a bit more about this, because I always thought Andy Thomas was the first astronaut, but of course he flew into space as an American. But he is not the first Australian into space. We'll talk more about that in just a few moments. And we'll also talk to Felix Ho, the NT Australian of the Year, who's been working and volunteering thousands of hours for St. John, works for Territory Health, works for Remote Health. We'll catch up with him as well in just a moment. They've been in town, as I said, inspiring young minds. There was that young entrepreneurship workshop which took place at the convention centre yesterday. Looking out the window this morning, it is grey, very grey. Or gris, depending on which language we're speaking at the moment. 0.2 of a mil allegedly in the Alice Springs Airport gauge, though the Bureau, Ruby Cuthbertson, couldn't confirm whether the gauge is working again. Even though we were told there was a fleet of utes there yesterday, they didn't find the problem. They didn't find the frog peeing in the gauge. Territory Grapes got 0.2. Kintore's got 0.2 of a mil. Yallara, 0.6. In fact, Giles is doing best across the border with 5.8. That's the best I can see. Yeah, it is. 0.6 at Yallara. Quite mild down in the southwest. In the Alice, it's 20 degrees right now. 22 in Tennant Creek. And at the Rock, it is sitting on 18 degrees. I'll give you more details on what's to come, though staying warm in the Barkly and getting really cool down in the southwest. In fact, Yallara is going to be below 20 degrees maximum, I think, today and tomorrow. But I should look at the paperwork. That'll tell me what's going on. Let's go to your choices in the face-off. Three songs celebrating significant anniversaries today. This song.
10: And tell her that I told you that I'm tired. Castles in the air, I've got a dream.
9: Don McLean. He turns 81 today. Happy birthday to Don. Another birthday today, and I wonder if Nicole B has voted for Tiffany.
11: Think we're alone now.
9: Tiffany turns 55 today. Happy birthday to Tiffany. I Think We're Alone, which is a cover of a Tommy James and the Shondells hit from the 60s. Your final song goes to the birthday of the rear-wheel-driven bicycle, invented by a Scotsman, as so many things were, Kirkpatrick Macmillan, 1839.
10: Bicycle, bicycle, bicycle. I want to ride my bicycle.
9: Vote for Queen and the Bicycle Song. Three choices. You vote by sending me a text with your choice of 0487991057. 4425 said, is Don is good? It is. Don McLean. 4 mils at Cooper Pedy and 13 degrees. Good morning, Nash. You drive safely. Max has said, I've got a backyard gig in Northside to go to. Not be able to see Queen forever playing at Araluen. That'll be a big gig as well. Max has voted for Queen. Lucy from Sydney. Nicole B, strangely, has voted for Tiffany. Didn't see that one coming. Don McLean for Roddy. Bob says Don McLean. Queen for James and Breitling. Susie says Queen. Max says Don. They keep on going. Sorry, I'll stop now. I don't even know what the scores look like, but I would suggest that Tiffany is running in third position right now. Let's check the weather on ABC Alice Springs.
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9: As we know, a slight to medium chance of showers and thunderstorms in the southwest Simpson and the southern Tanami. That's going to be a high chance in the Lassiter. So you might see some serious rain in the coming days down in the far southwest. Light to moderate east to northeasterly winds north of Barrow Creek. Moderate to fresh and gusty east to southeasterly winds south of Barrow Creek. Alice 30, a shower or two. Well, it looked threatening before. I'm not sure what the radar is showing, but there were a few blobs around town. It could be up to 4 mils of rain, could be nothing. Tomorrow, mostly sunny and 31. Now, for the Rock, this is where it's most interesting. Possible shower today in 24. Tomorrow, up to 20 mils of rain, 13 to 19 degrees, and there'll still be rain on Sunday. Tennant Creek staying warm, 35 and a bit of cloud about, and ditto for tomorrow, 22 to 35. Elliot, the hottest place in the centre in Barkly, 38, bit of cloud about. You'll be hitting 40 by Tuesday. For Gervois, 35 and mostly sunny, cooling a bit down tomorrow. Yundamu, 33, partly cloudy, and the same tomorrow as well. That's your weather. Get those final votes in because young Will needs to tabulate. He's got an abacus there. He's doing some counting. He's got so many votes he can't use his fingers.

0: Don McLean turning 81 today. We'll also talk about the NRL Grand Final with our local aficionado after 7:30. Get some TC talk as well. The votes as they stand look like Don and Queen are tied. And Tiffany's going nowhere. Okay, if you do want Tiffany... Yes, come on, show Tiffany some love. She's 55 today. Bicycle, bicycle, bicycle. I want to ride my bicycle. I reckon Queen might have it, but I'm not tipping any winners here this morning. 16 past 7, you're on breakfast. We've got two very significant guests in the studio this morning. They have travelled to Australia to inspire younger minds, younger Centralians to achieve their dreams and think, what can they do? Now in the studio, I'm joined by 2026 Australian of the Year, Catherine Bunnell-Pegg, who made history as the first person to graduate as a professional astronaut training under the Australian flag. Now, as a youngster, she set her sights on space when Australia didn't even have a space agency. Back in 2024, she graduated from basic training in Germany, was chosen from a field of over 22,000 participants. Catherine, good morning.
1: Good morning. Thanks for having me on.
0: That's an extraordinary number, 22,000. Would you have applied if you knew so many people were going to try and do that?
1: Yeah, we didn't know that number till about halfway through the process, and it's certainly an intimidating one, but I figured it would probably be the one chance in my career I'd have to apply, and so I wanted to give it a go and see how far I could get, and it was really pinch me stuff as I went through stage after stage, and ultimately I was selected to train as part of the Hoppers class, six of us to become professionals.

0: Professional astronauts, and my classmate Sophie's in space right now, absolutely kicking goals. So it's amazing, but more than that, it was exciting for the doors that can open for Australia.
1: Riding shotgun, Dr. Felix Ho, NT Australian of the Year. Felix, good morning.
2: Good morning, Brashy. How are you?
1: Well, you're not a stranger to Alice Springs and the Centre and Barkley, but back with some strange grey weather for you. How's your trip going? Because you went to go and inspire young entrepreneurs yesterday.
2: Yeah, it's been absolutely fantastic. And it's extremely warm to be back. You know, it's great to be back here in Central Australia. Apologies if we sent some of the rain down from Darwin.
1: No, it's okay. Enjoy rain sometimes.
2: But no, it's been absolutely wonderful. And as you mentioned yesterday, we went to the Youth Entrepreneurship Workshop. And there were so many amazing people that we could talk to. We got inspired as well by their stories and their journeys and overcoming resilience, and it's been absolutely wonderful trip so far.
1: Because you're both really, when we talk about STEM, I mean, medicine is about STEM as well. Obviously, being an astronaut is about STEM. We often talk about the failure in Australia to try and inspire young people to do science, technology, engineering, mathematics, and all those things do go into medicine as well. Are we doing a better job, Catherine? I mean, what do we need to do a better job?
0: I mean, it's great to be here with Felix because we share that same concern about, you know, science and maths uptake across our country. You know, science and maths, right now we have some really alarming statistics. We have the lowest ever enrolments in year 12 in physics and intermediate and higher maths. And this is a problem because we need all curious minds engaged, regardless of gender, background or postcode, if we're going to be able to identify and address the problems of the future. But, you know, having travelled across this country so much this year, I've seen that, you know, curiosity and talent are absolutely everywhere. I see people's eyes light up about space and opportunities there, but aspiration isn't, because opportunity is not always visible. Mm. What was exciting for me yesterday was to get out and see the exquisite infrastructure also at Geoscience Australia and the Centre for Appropriate Technology. There's incredible opportunities here for people in Alice and across the territory to use space, to grasp the opportunities for their businesses and jobs, but also to be part of this global infrastructure critical for Australia. So yeah, I'm really energised by this visit. It's been great, and even greater to do it together with Felix. We met each other at the Australian of the Year events.
1: And I can't understand, Felix, why kids will not do physics and chemistry. I mean, mathematics, I mean, I was rubbish at maths. I created my own rules of chemistry, and I wasn't smart enough to do physics. Maybe it's just because Felix, ask you this. Is it about the teaching of those particular subjects? Does that keep kids away, do you think, or is it something else?
2: Oh, good question there. And Brashy, I just want to just say, as a disclaimer, I was terrible at maths and sciences I was high school.
1: So how did you get through medicine?
2: Oh, but it's not about that. I think it's basically if we get passionate people like teachers, role models, they would inspire young people, and I got inspired as well to achieve and to give things a bit of a shot. So, like, I wasn't always science and medicine minded, but what I was inspired was by different role models and by my teachers to say, give it a shot. It's okay to fail. It's just about getting back up, standing back, and just giving it another shot and see how it goes. I think that's generally the general message, and that's my mantra in life as well. Because ultimately, we all try and do the best that we can, and it's all completely okay. But the most important thing is that courage, that resilience, essentially.
1: I think it's an interesting thing about failure, because you know, science works really around failure anyway, because you've got to try and disprove a hypothesis, a theory. And I think a lot of kids are scared of failing, so they don't necessarily try. I mean, I just don't. But I also think some kids are wired differently when it comes to mathematics. I can see it in my own daughters. One daughter's quite good at maths. The other one just didn't seem to grasp concepts. Like, I'm a visual person. I'm not a conceptual person. I don't know if that can be taught. But let's go back to your training, Catherine. Training to go into space. Back in the 60s, when we watched the Apollo missions and we see centrifuges and stuff like that rushing around, and we see, you know, astronauts' faces being pushed back into their cockpit. Was that anything like your experience?
0: Yeah, absolutely. Astronaut selection and training was had a lot of similarities to the movies. So in the astronaut selection process, we had to live in a hospital for a week, having every test you could imagine without a scalpel, for example, and do stress tests at the astronaut center, followed around by other astronauts who you knew too much about because they were your heroes. And then we, in the training itself, yes, we went in the centrifuge. It was incredible. But one thing that did surprise me was that to be an astronaut, like, It's really an all-rounder job. You're a scientist in the sky performing research and development on behalf of your country into new medicines and materials. You are a space tradie. You've got to fix the plumbing and the toilet and the electricity up there, right? There's no one that's going to come and help you.
1: I've got to bring my producer and chairman, Will Regan. Chairman Will, can you go to my desk and get two space pens? I think we need to give these two space pens. Because we have our very own ABC Alice Springs space pens.
0: Oh, cool.
1: Guaranteed to work in space, not on ground, though. So you'll have to take this into space to see if it works for us. We're just getting young Will to bring us some more. Can I ask about, there's talk about you going to space in 2028. Now, is that a sure thing, or that needs, for I understand, a fair bit of cash, fair bit of money to make you actually go to the International Space Station?
0: Oh, look, it's not a sure thing. It remains a decision for a government. But I'm really humbled that it is being considered and seriously looked at. I'm excited not just for me, but for what it can do for the country. As an astronaut, when you go to space, you go up with, you know, a number of experiments, a suite of experiments from your country to focus on what your country cares about, whether that's medicines, whether that's environmental solutions, agricultural technologies. And those things underpin economic growth and R&D and opportunity in your country. You also go up with an educational package, which reaches into the heart of every classroom, and we've seen that move the needle for science and maths engagement and technical workforce uplift in other countries that pursue this. And the mission on the table is what they call a medium duration mission, or a 1 month.
1: How long?
0: A month or so mission on the International Space Station, which is a serious amount of time as crew to be able to do, real work on behalf of the nation. So that it's not really about the astronaut. The astronaut's a platform, but astronaut missions are a broader program of work to uplift the country. So what I'm focused on right now is remaining match fit for space as best I can. I work my day job at the Australian Space Agency. I'm a reservist in the Air Force. I just did some training in Northeast Tassie on expedition medicine with the Antarctic Division out there. And also, delivering on the wonderful platform that is Australian of the Year. So fantastic. Very busy.
1: Now, this is a question for the pollies, but is it value for money sending an Australian into space?
0: Look, we've seen internationally that a lot of countries are stepping into this space because of the value it brings back to their nations. But, it's not for me to advocate for the mission one way or another. I'm a public servant, but certainly, being an astronaut, it's not really about one person's dream or one person's emotions. That's not important. It's a question of, national capability and uplift for the country. That's the important question.
1: Now, you'll be the third Australian. Now, Andy Thomas, but you mentioned a second name who's already been in space. Who was that?
0: Yeah, so there's been two Australians that have been to space as professional astronauts, but representing the US. So Paul Scully-Power in the early 80s, he's an oceanographer that went up as a payload specialist. And also Andy Thomas, of course, who's been up four times. And both of them inspired me when I was young and have been just really wonderful mentors and been encouraging me behind the scenes now as an astronaut too. And, it's almost like Australia has never joined the Olympics yet, and our athletes have had to play for other nations if they happen to have another passport. Because when you go up with a country's flag on the shoulder, it's that country's work that you take with you, and the whole ecosystem can come with it. Like in sport, it's your coaches and your physios and your youth leagues and your home games. In space, it's science, R&D, education, and economic growth.
1: Well, Felix and Catherine, I'm going to present you with ABC space pens. I would love you to take this space pen into space, Catherine.
0: Oh, cool.
1: You get one too, Felix. You can go to space too.
3: Oh, wow.
1: I will tell you the story about this after we get off air. They are official ABC space pens. Some say you use pencils, though, in space because they're much easier and they work.
0: They do work in space.
1: Well, I guarantee you that might work in space. I can't say. Felix, are you going? You both going somewhere today? What's the rest of the day look like?
2: Yeah, we have a huge lineup of events. So we're lucky enough to go and visit St. John Ambulance and inspire some of their youth members. We're going to the Royal Flying Doctors as well as the Centralian Aviation Museum. So having that connection back to land and our heritage as well.
1: Catherine, Felix, thank you so much for coming in. Enjoy your space pens.
0: Thanks so much. Thanks for having me.
1: You're in shock.
0: I'm excited. I'll test it out in space should I get up there. How about that? But no, thanks. Thanks for having us on, and thanks to all of the incredible people that we've met here in Alice for making us feel so welcome. It's really wonderful to be able to meet and speak with so many people here.
1: Felix, hi. Thank you.
2: Thank you.
1: Catherine Bunnell, thank you so much. Catherine Bunnell Pegg, the Australian of the Year. Chairman Will, I need you to quickly tell us who has won this morning. Who has won this morning?
3: You got me here ready. 1839, the first rear-wheel bicycle was invented by a Scotsman. Let's go for Queen.

0: Get out on your bike, celebrating the birthday of the push bike, the rear-powered, the rear-pedaled bush, I suppose, the chain bush push bike. There you go. Anyway, time now on ABC is 7:30.
1: Good morning, Darlene Jean Leung with ABC News. A man suspected of trying to hijack a plane travelling from Dubai to Tel Aviv has been transferred to the United Arab Emirates. The Omani co-pilot was arrested when the plane was diverted to Saudi Arabia and has now been extradited to the UAE, who are leading the investigation. A motive is yet to be confirmed, but Israeli Prime Minister Benjamin Netanyahu claims he was radicalised and suicidal. Passenger Miriam Wahayun recorded this message for her mother while on board the Fly Dubai flight.
2: The pilot didn't say, but I feel I need to film it. We're on a flight. Mummy, there are terrifying screams. They're saying there was a stabbing. It will be okay. It will be okay.
1: Back home, Deputy Opposition Leader Jane Hume is calling on the government to reverse the Australian Tax Office's decision to stop accepting payments by credit card. The change comes into effect on November 30, and the ATO says it's in response to new laws that ban charging customer surcharges when they pay by credit or debit card. But Senator Hume told Channel 7 the move will significantly impact businesses.
3: The Coalition is calling on the government to reverse this change that the ATO is imposing on small businesses because, quite frankly, it's been very clear that this government doesn't understand small business and it's imposing unnecessary costs on them.
1: The ATO says it's writing to taxpayers with payment plans linked to credit cards and it warns direct debit arrangements will need to be updated within the next 8 weeks. The head of the Northern Territory's biggest top-end land council is backing appeals by the leaders of the violence-wracked Wadeh Indigenous community for more housing on surrounding homelands that residents can retreat to. Jane Barden reports.
4: Ongoing violence in the community southwest of Darwin has prompted the Northern Land Council Chairman Matthew Ryan to call on the NT and federal governments to listen to Wadeh community leaders who are asking for more public housing.
5: Traditional owners have been saying we need more houses built or investment out in the homeland also.
4: The NT's Housing Minister Steve Edgington says that would require federal government funding.
6: To build on homelands, this is a whole new bucket of money that's needed.
4: The federal government says it's already investing billions in NT Indigenous housing.
1: The Royal Flying Doctor Service will take over air-based medical retrieval across the Northern Territory for the next 10 years. The RFDS will take over from current

0: provide a care flight, including introducing a new fleet of planes and helicopters to travel across the Top End, Big Rivers and East Arnhem region. Health Minister Steve Edgington says the 10-year contract will provide long-term certainty with the change coming into effect from July 2027.
1: When it comes to aircraft, what we will see is Royal Flying Doctor Service planning and delivering that transition over the next 7 or 8 months.
0: Australia's first Indigenous aerospace engineer says governments mandating low-carbon liquid fuels would help the aviation industry transition to renewable fuels more quickly. Tharawal woman Renee Wootton-Tomlin says the company, which creates the only sustainable aviation fuel available today, supplies only 1% of global demand. Ms Wootton-Tomlin, who will be in Alice Springs today for October Business Month, says that needs to be scaled up and government can help make that happen.
2: Ultimately, what we would love to see in Australia is a mandate to transition to low carbon liquid fuels, because what that does is it provides financial stability in the market and it demonstrates to banks that, hey, you can loan money to project developers.
0: And to sport, the Sydney Swans admit the decision to award suspended forward Isaac Heaney with the AFL club's Best and Fairest Award was a very difficult one. Glenn Lauder reports.
3: Heaney was a no-show at the Swans' end-of-season awards, as were four other teammates stood down for breaching club standards. Still, the 30-year-olds picked up enough votes from the coaching staff to claim a third straight Best and Fairest before being suspended ahead of the final round. Swans chair Andrew Pridham told the event, eligibility criteria needs to ensure off-field matters are separate from on-field performance. He says while he respects some may not agree, the club feels erasing Heaney's season on-field would have been inappropriate and in excess of a sanction. Pridham also insists the decision does not diminish the club's concern and respect for everyone involved.
0: And in the weather today, Darwin sunny with a slight chance of a shower later tonight, reaching 34 degrees. Katherine a top of 37, Tennant Creek 35, Alice Springs a shower or two with a top of 30 degrees. And that's the latest from the ABC Newsroom. For more news, you can head to ABC Listen.
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7: I do hope Australia's first Australian astronaut flying under the Australian flag does take the ABC space pen all the way into space. I look forward to seeing the pictures of that red pen, the one which many people in Tennant Creek have, because that's the ABC Tennant Creek space pen. More to come. Chairman Will, we've got a rock-solid guarantee there that space pen's going up into space, is that right?
8: Catherine said that, so that's great. It'll go up to space. Let's see if it works. Can't wait to hear back from them.
7: Imagine if it doesn't work. We'll send them all back.
8: We'll do a live cross from space.
7: Yeah, absolutely. They just wanted to get a quick little announcement out about Australian of the Year.
8: Yeah, you can nominate for an Australian of the Year pretty much all year round. Now, someone that has made a significant contribution to their community, excels in their field, or inspires others to follow their dreams. So you just got to go to australianoftheyear.org.au and you can nominate there.
7: Do it now. And if you want to get your vibing request in on the state or home of origin, that is a band which represents your hometown, get on board right now.
8: Oscar's mum, Tim from Beaumont, you have priority picks.
7: Oh, very good
8: skip
7: point.
8: The queues. Already about 13 songs there.
7: Good work. Thanks, Chairman.
8: Thank you.
7: Roddy Calvert, is it cloudy up in TC? Roddy, it's a little bit manky down here this morning. How is it?
9: Yeah, a little bit smoky as well, Brad.
7: Oh, yeah.
9: Business as well. Yeah, so, yeah, a little bit smoky. So, yeah, not bright sunshine today.
7: No, park run, though. Rain, hail, shine, or smoke tomorrow morning?
9: Yeah, at Tincali Car Park. The gates will open at 6:30 for a 7 a.m. start. So it's a 5 kilometre walk, jog, or run, whatever style suits you. So, yeah.
7: Camp draft is already underway, so what do people need to know?
9: Yeah, well, it started Wednesday, Brash, with a lot of the juvenile and junior events earlier on, of course. The rookie and the pro shootout yesterday and into the evening. More events today and Saturday, all at the Saddle Horse Club grounds with the 7 a.m. starts each morning. So if you want to get out and watch some man and horse do some magnificent work, yeah.
7: Then tomorrow night, the rodeo.
9: Oh, yeah, don't forget our most exciting show on dirt, Brash, Barkley Rodeo. Gates open at 4:30, a bit earlier than normal, and start time is 5 p.m. There's, of course, food and refreshments available. Open saddle bronc and the novice and the open bull ride, that'll all be later on in the evening. So, yeah, great night out there.
7: And as things heat up, the pool, I saw some of the pictures from the pool opening, looked great yesterday.
9: Well, it opened with a big splash, or should I say trash. HLDs, you can swap a can, refundable container for a swim all season. And, of course, the pool hours are Monday to Friday, 2:30 to 6:30, and Saturday and Sunday is 10 a.m. till 6 p.m.
7: And don't forget, school is back next week.
9: Yeah, for term four on Tuesday, so one more term.
7: Roddy, thank you. Have a lovely weekend.
9: Thanks, Brash. Cheers, everyone. Bye.
7: TC Talk. Roddy Calvert. What's my team? I always think of the Hoodoo Guru song or Tina Turner when thinking about music for the NRL. But will there be any music at the NRL Grand Final Sunday? I think it's going to be a 6 p.m. Alice Springs kickoff because we have daylight saving. Xavier Martin, camera operator, is joining us in the studio. Xavier.
5: Good morning.
7: Now, what's happening? Is there going to be a pre-game song? Band, what's happening?
5: I think the gates are going to open, the fireworks are going to go off, and it's going to be an absolute surprise. They're going to go, Peter Vlandy's going to go, you know what, you weren't expecting this, and I have no idea what it is, and it could be absolutely nothing, and it could be the greatest act we've ever seen, but no one knows, unfortunately.
7: Well, Vlandy's has said, the main game, the main entertainment is the game of footy, who cares about the music?
5: Oh, Kylie Minogue's at the bar in the AFL one, though, didn't he? She was so good.
7: He watched Kylie.
5: Oh, I reckon he's shaken after that. The AFL NRL war continues.
7: Yeah, absolutely. Now, this is a rags to potentially riches story. Now, Newcastle, bottom of the ladder last year.
5: Absolutely.
7: Taking on the silver tails of the NRL, eastern suburbs, Sydney, the Roosters.
5: Yep.
7: So it's a bit like a cross between Hawthorn and Melbourne, the Roosters?
5: Kind of. A big criticism of the NRL for the last 10 years is it's been those same four teams on repeat. You know, Melbourne Storm, Brisbane Broncos, Penrith Panthers and the Sydney Roosters. We've had an absolute smoky come out of nowhere this year. Give it a month ago, no one would have said you would see Newcastle Knights in the grand final, especially, as you said, Wooden Spooners in 2025.
7: Yeah. Well, we don't talk about punting, but I'd be amazed at what the betting line looked like. So we won't go there because we don't want to mix sport and betting. But the Silvertails, Newcastle taking on Sydney. What's Sydney's form line?
5: Yeah, so pretty much unchanged from both teams, luckily. So the only one we might see out of the Sydney Roosters is Connor Watson, star forward who failed a HIA in the prelim when the Roosters took on Dolphins and won.
7: What's an
5: HIA? HIA, sorry. That's a head knock.
7: Okay.
5: And you get a head knock. I can't tell you exactly what it means, but essentially if you get a head knock, you have to stay out
7: for a while. So concussion protocol, as we say in AFL.
5: Exactly. And the biggest one, Newcastle Knights, which has been quite a controversial one, Phoenix Crosland, who did a hip drop on Nathan Cleary and broke his leg. Nathan Cleary regarded as the best player in the competition for a long time. Phoenix Crosland has been handed a four-match ban, so he will not be playing.
7: Yeah, because he was robbed out of the game as well after that incident, wasn't he?
5: Cleary was out, and unfortunately Cleary went on with another broken leg, so he now has two broken legs. Poor man.
7: Okay. Will the fairy tale continue?
5: I think every Novocastrian will be absolutely vying for Newcastle. As you've seen, if you look online, you'd see the absolute hype that's in the old steel city of Newcastle. There's been, you know, absolute, like, on Tuesday when they had their opening training session, 12,000 members went down to the training session. 12,000 members down just watching the training session. There's been houses being painted white and red. Apparently butchers are selling blue sausages. There's blue burgers. I would love to be in Newcastle right now just for the absolute hype.
7: Can I just say, look at the difference what we had with, say, in the AFL. A port town who had never won a premiership. In this case, Newcastle's won two, but they are the rank underdog coming from nowhere. Also, the fact that they're playing a team in Sydney who've been there, know how to do it, while, again, like Brisbane. So is that going to be the sort of the drama we'll be looking for? And will most people who aren't Sydney supporters, will they be backing Newcastle?
5: Oh, absolutely. And luckily Newcastle doesn't have a Wharfie Time version, but that's okay. We won't,
7: yeah,
5: we'll go
7: let's
5: past
7: not
5: that.
7: Do that again.
5: We'll go past that. But I think it's definitely one of those things where, you know, Roosters are old heads at this. They were in the 2019 grand final they won. They were in the 2018 grand final.

0: Let's not say they're the best team in the competition, and I think that would have been Penrith Panthers, which Newcastle Knights already knocked off. But I think all of Australia is backing Newcastle Knights. It's an absolute underdog story. They're backing the
1: Who's
0: Knights,
1: going to win?
0: absolutely. My favourite is on the Knights, and I think it's just going to come from the absolute passion. They're very similar teams in the way that they play. Roosters does have some big boppers. They've got some big forwards. Newcastle, on the hand, a bit more space around the outside, a bit faster on the wing. They like to play an outside ball more than an inside ball. The absolute battle is going to come down to the fullbacks. You've got two of the best fullbacks in the competition: New South Wales star fullback James Tedesco and Queensland star fullback Kalyn Ponga, who's an absolute ripper of a year. All eyes will be on those two to see how they're going to control their teams, both captain of their teams as well.
1: Who are you backing? And what do you think the margin will be?
0: I am. As we watch in the AFL, everyone loves an underdog story. I'm back of the Knights,
1: It'd be
0: and
1: a
0: I'm going
1: fairy
0: to
1: tale.
0: say 6 points to the Knights.
1: Zave Martin, thank you. You're wearing a Storm shirt at the moment.
0: First time in 24 years,
1: They're,
0: Storm has not
1: they've,
0: made the finals.
1: are they turning to rubbish?
0: I think.
1: Are they turning to rubbish? Is that my expression?
0: I'm turning to rugby union.
1: Xavier Martin, enjoy. I think it is a 6 p.m. kickoff with daylight saving. It's a 7:30 in the east at Stadium Australia.
0: Absolutely correct. This Sunday, 6 p.m. if you're watching it from the Northern Territory.
1: Xavier Martin, our camera operator, but also our in-house NRL expert. We love to talk about things I don't know about, but luckily Xavier does.
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1: Let's talk about ambulances. Let's talk about paramedics and paramedic safety, because yesterday on the Alice Springs Town Council lawns, an MOU between St John Ambulance and Tangentyre Council was celebrated and marked. The partnership has been forged to foster positive relationships and reduce incidents of occupational violence. Emma Haskin went along and spoke to the CEO of Tangentyre Council, Walter Shaw.
4: This partnership is long awaited. You know, it's all about building stronger communities and forging relationships, and that's basically the MOU that was signed and executed on behalf of Tangentyre Council and the St John's local ambulance here.
5: Tell me about the MOU. What does the partnership look like?
4: It looks at ensuring that our local St John's Ambos can visit the TAN camp safely. They are the first point in contact when it comes to our frontline workers that provide primary health care and life-saving care, and we need to protect them and keep them safe to allow for them to provide that service not only to TAN camps but the broader community of Alice Springs.
5: How important is it to engage and educate people in the community about keeping the AMBOs safe?
4: I think it's a generational thing that needs to happen, that our ambos are there as a form of safety and care, and we need to provide that safety and care to them when they access our community.
5: What will the education and the two-way learning, what will that look like on the ground?
4: Well, our local St John's ambos work closely with our night patrol service, you know, on a nightly and day-to-day basis. We've also had the opportunity for St John's to allow for TAN campers and Tangentyre staff members to become heavily involved in the service as well. Hopefully there should be a stepping stone for local Aboriginal people to become ambulance officers themselves.
5: How important would that be?
4: That'd be great. You know, it's a very sensitive sector to work with people who are suffering from health issues, and Aboriginal people are probably best suited to deal with Aboriginal people.
5: How far away do you hope to start that?
4: We've got some young youth that are working internally within Tangentyre Council itself, and I'm hoping that you know, in the next few years we could see some locally employed Aboriginal staffers within our St John's Ambulance service.
5: Working as paramedics?
4: Hopefully as paramedics, yes.
5: Fantastic. What about Indigenous liaison personnel to ride with the St John paramedic crew. Would that be an option?
4: Yes, that question was raised to St John's Ambulance, and all it takes is a signed waiver form, and people have the ability to ride along with the local St John's Ambulance, you know, during their night of services.
5: Would you like to see that start straight away?
4: I'd definitely like to see that start away very soon as possible. We've now got young people at the ready that are looking at alternative employments, and this is an avenue for them.
1: CEO of Tungindjira Council, that's Walter Shaw speaking with Emma. Emma also caught up with Steve Edgington, the Health Minister for the Northern Territory. He has also welcomed the partnership.
6: Firstly, I do want to acknowledge Tungindjira and St John, the signing of the agreement this morning to ensure that our AMBOs are protected here in Central Australia is a significant step forward. As I've always said, our AMBOs are on the front line. They need to be protected. They need to be supported. When they go to work, they're there to help people. They shouldn't be threatened. They shouldn't be subject to violence. And this agreement will go a long way to working together to hopefully stamp out that violence. When it comes to St John, what I would say is that we have given St John $10 million this year to increase their resources and deliver services right across the Northern Territory. As you said, there hasn't been a full-length contract in place for some years. The CLP government is getting on the front foot. We're making sure that we have a long-term contract in place with St John, and we'll have further announcements around that, hopefully before Christmas.
5: It's a decade since a long-term contract was signed. Is that good enough?
6: That's not good enough, and the former Labor government had many opportunities to work with St John's to ensure that St John's were adequately resourced, adequately funded to deliver a service that Territorians expect right around the Northern Territory. The CLP has come to government. We've been there 2 years. We are now working with St John to ensure there's a long-term contract in place to deliver healthcare services and respond to emergencies as they arise in the Northern Territory. We want to ensure there is certainty and security around this contract, and we look forward to continuing our work with St John to ensure those that need an ambulance get it when it's most needed.
5: Are there enough ambulances in Central Australia and in the top end?
6: Well, part of the negotiations we're working through is St John at the moment. Whilst that procurement is underway between the Chief Executive of Health and the Chief Executive of St John, what they are looking at is what resources are needed to deliver services right around the Northern Territory over the next 5 years.
5: How can they have certainty when they're on a day-to-day basis, nightly basis, they've got surge responses, surge phone calls to their service wanting an ambulance, and there are no ambulances? There's occupational violence which is holding up AMBOs getting to people in need.
6: We've provided $10 million additional funding to St John's, and that is assisting with additional resources. Again, today, signing with Tungindjira goes a long way to working together between Tungindjira and St John to stamp out that violence that we're hearing about in Central Australia. As I've always said, it's simply not good enough. We should be taking a zero-tolerance approach to all violence against not only our AMBOs, but frontline workers right across the board. Today was a significant milestone to see Tungindjira coming together with St John and working through that partnership to stamp out violence here in Central Australia. We're going to be continuing to work with St John. We've resourced them with an additional $10 million while contract negotiations continue.
5: $10 million, that's just two ambulances or less.
6: $10 million has provided additional staff and resources that St John needs immediately. What we've done is provided an immediate injection of funding to St John, and we hope to have those negotiations completed soon.
5: Minister Burgoyne suggested that they should be carrying OC spray. A minister in your own government.
6: These are matters for St John. St John's are on the front line every day of the week. Now, when St John attends front line incidents, whether it's in town camps, whether it's Alice Springs, Darwin, Tennant Creek or Katherine, what we have seen over the last few years is an increase in violence against our AMBOs. When it comes to ensuring that they have the right to personal protection, they're matters for St John, but we're happy to work with St John to identify and work with them to address the needs that they have.
5: Do you agree with Minister Burgoyne?
6: Well, these are matters for St John. I have no issue. If St John said to me that they need OC spray on the front line, what it requires is resourcing. What it requires is sufficient training to be able to use OC spray. OC spray

0: here is used by police. We'll continue to work with St John to see what their needs are as they move forward, but it hasn't been raised with me as the Health Minister.
1: What are your thoughts on OC spray?
0: What I would say is no paramedics have approached me to ask whether they can use OC spray in the line of duty as they go about their business working on the front line every day of the week. Not one paramedic has approached me. If they did, I'm happy to have that conversation with them.
1: What about body-worn cameras?
0: Body-worn cameras, as we've seen, there's been developments in body-worn cameras for a number of years. Look, I served in the police force many years ago. Body-worn cameras were unheard of. Now every police officer carries those. If that's something that St John believes will assist them in delivering their services and protecting and providing evidence of any assaults or threatening behaviour against them, again, we will work with St John to look at what their needs are.
2: That is the Health Minister, the Anti-Health Minister, Steve Edgington, speaking there to Emma Haskin. And, of course, all of this is about trying to stop violence against AMBOs, against paramedics. Now, looking at the stats, now, according to St John, between January 2026 to August, I think there have been more than 100 incidents of occupational violence, and police have been called at least 35 times. I think there have been 33 serious incidents. So will this help? Abigail Truen is the CEO of St John NT. Abigail, good morning.
3: 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Good morning to your listeners.
2: We just heard there from the Minister, but we're also talking about the broader idea of the MOU. What practically will this MOU between Tangentyre and St John achieve in this town?
3: Well, I think it's really important to remember that safety for everyone, patients, our staff, really requires understanding and knowledge. And so the practicality of this is the shared knowledge that comes from Tangentyre. They're the experts in this space in the community. They understand their community. We need to learn from them to help us stay safer as well.
2: What will they deliver? What's that going to look like?
3: Yeah, so we've committed to a range of things, so particularly community outreach. So being able to go into community and show an ambulance, talk to people when it isn't an emergency is pretty critical. So Tangentyre can assist us with that. We're also looking at providing some first aid training to Tangentyre. They'll provide us with the cultural education and learning. Working closer with night patrol is pretty key, but very much the outreach piece, being able to go into those communities and spend some time, get to know them, show that we're not scary, we're here to help. What we do, demystify all of the things that come with an ambulance before the emergency occurs.
2: So being visible and education.
3: Absolutely.
2: Yeah. How hopeful are you that this will make a difference? Because just run through those stats again. Since January, how many attacks, how many incidents involving AMBOs?
3: Over 100.
2: Okay, and that's Tiwide?
3: No, that's just mostly Alice Springs.
2: That's just Alice Springs. And how many of those have led to serious incidents?
3: We've had around 33 physical assaults in that space as well. So they've been pretty nasty, some of the incidents. We've had staff barricaded inside houses while large groups are fighting.
2: I think six paramedics out at Larapinta 2 weeks ago.
3: Yeah, we also had an incident only the other night where a staff member was punched and assaulted in the back of an ambulance. So it's pretty dire. My focus is trying to keep staff here in Alice Springs, help them build their careers. They came here for a reason. Mm. They want to help community. That's what they're here for.
2: With the education, when does that get underway? Is that starting as of now?
3: It's actually already started. So we began these conversations in September, and we've already had a couple of activities, Little Sisters Camp and Old Timers Camp. We've actually been out with Tangentyre, showing kids and parents what we are, what we do, engaging, talking. So that's already begun. So that's the exciting part. There's much more to come. But I'm hopeful that this will have an impact and start to reduce some of the violence against our officers.
2: I've mentioned to Abby and other AMBOs over the years saying, you know, travelling with someone who can speak language, cultural brokers, is that the role which, say, Night Patrol will be able to play? And is that going to be a case where you'll see someone from Night Patrol riding or being there when AMBOs are turning up? Because that could be quite impractical, but how might that work?
3: Look, I think all of those options need to be part of this program. I think we have to be realistic. Night Patrol also has other jobs to do, and making sure that they've got the staff to be able to support us too, that's critical. We've certainly reached out to the federal government and proposed that we would like to have more cultural liaisons within our service. The officers down here are asking for it. We want it. We need to ensure we can fund it and put people on our cars because, yes, that would make it safer.
2: So have you gone through NIAA?
3: That's right.
2: And asked them for, so you've actually put a funding offer?
3: We have.
2: Request to them?
3: We have indeed, and we've met with Marianne Scrimshaw. The proposal's gone to Melanie.

0: be looking at having staff on station who come from community. I think that's pretty important. And then if they can ride in an ambulance and it's appropriate to do so, then that would be wonderful.
1: Let's finish off on that OC spray question. What is the sentiment within the ambulance service?
0: I think OC spray is tricky. We work in effectively a tin box. You're transporting a patient, it's not a lot of space. So discharging OC spray in that environment is probably not very sensible.
1: Do your ambos support or don't support?
0: Look, I think there will be some of our ambulance officers that, of course, think this is a good idea. And I think the consultation piece is pretty critical. I want them to feel safe. And if they were to come to me and say, yes, I would like to carry OC spray, I would seriously consider it. At this stage, no one has. So we'll keep talking to our staff and see what they need to feel safe in their workplace.
1: Cameras, body-worn cameras.
0: We're certainly doing our work around that. It's actually been pretty challenging to find a supplier. We have now found one, and so we'll start the conversation with staff about who and where and how we would roll something like this out and who wants to wear it.
1: Are paramedics more open to that?
0: I think there are always concerns around patient safety and privacy, and we need to navigate that. That's a sensitive issue.
1: Abigail Truen, thanks for coming in. Good luck with the partnership. We'll stay across it and look forward to how you go with the NIAA.
0: Thank you very much. Cheers.
1: Abigail Truen, CEO of St. John here in the Northern Territory, with that new MOU with Tangentyre. Look forward to seeing that. I'm going to keep on talking about bush bus after 8:30 here on ABC Alice Springs, and it's vibing.
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3: Good morning, Darlene Dean Leung with ABC News. The United Arab Emirates says it will lead the investigation into the attempted hijacking of a passenger plane bound for Tel Aviv earlier this week. Matthew Doran reports.
4: The fly-Dubai flight was more than 2 hours into its journey from Dubai to Tel Aviv when the crisis hit, as one of the pilots, an Omani national, is accused of stabbing his co-pilot and reportedly trying to crash the plane. Passengers stormed the cockpit and regained control. The United Arab Emirates has announced an investigation into the incident, including whether the pilot had any links to terrorist activity, and said it will lead the probe given the plane was Emirati registered, regardless of the fact the attack happened in the skies over Saudi Arabia and the majority of the passengers were Israeli. Israel's Prime Minister Benjamin Netanyahu says the pilot is still being interrogated, but claims there's evidence he had been radicalised.
3: The eSafety Commissioner has ordered some of the world's biggest gaming companies to step up their protection for children. It follows the first gaming audit under the Online Safety Act. The Commission has found age checks remain an issue for Fortnite and Minecraft, which largely rely on users declaring their ages. Commissioner Julie Inman-Grant says there's been some improvements, but major differences have been revealed in the way platforms Roblox, Fortnite, Minecraft and Steam identify issues like exploitation, child grooming and extreme content. Health authorities are warning Territorians to be diligent in wetlands to avoid catching leptospirosis. The bacterial infection is spread through mammals such as rats, which emit the bacteria through their urine. Northern Territory Chief Health Officer Dr. Paul Burgess says 7 cases of the disease have been identified this year.
5: People come in contact with leptospirosis through cuts and scratches in the skin or splashes into the eyes or the mouth, or even having a cigarette, rolling a cigarette and then putting that in your mouth when you've got wet hands. So if you're exposed to contaminated water in our wetlands where the rats have been doing their wheeze, the leptospirosis bug can enter the skin.
3: An Indigenous Alice Springs woman, safety worker, says education is key to keeping paramedics safe. Yesterday, a memorandum of understanding between St. John Ambulance and Tangentyre Council was officially launched in Alice Springs. The partnership will focus on strengthening culturally safe healthcare access and delivery across the region. Tangentyre Council's Shirlene Campbell says it's important community know that St. John are there to help.
6: As human beings, you know, we're not no robots. We're here to support each other. And, you know, having the St. John Ambulance being at the first responders is that, you know, we can also learn from that. It's about that deep listening, respecting who they are.
3: The US state of Tennessee has suspended all executions after a botched attempt to put a woman to death. Lauren Day reports.
7: Krista Pike was sentenced to death in 1996 for beating and killing her 19-year-old classmate Colleen Slemmer. On Wednesday,

0: Saturday night, local time, Pike was rushed to hospital after surviving two doses of pentobarbital, the drug that was meant to kill her, and is now in a critical condition. The governor of Tennessee has ordered a review of the state's capital punishment process and paused another execution that was planned for December. Earlier this year, another Tennessee death row inmate was given a one-year reprieve after that execution failed as well.
1: The Bureau of Meteorology says heavier wet season rain continues across the top end. The Bureau of Meteorology says heavier wet season rains across the top end may not arrive until the new year. It says rainfall for the month of October is expected to be below average, while an El Nino means the monsoon onset is also expected to be delayed. Meteorologist Tom Manderson says the delay in rain means fire dangers will stay high over the top end later into the year.
2: We are seeing some showers already coming in overnight, so that is increasing a little bit of moisture to reduce the fire risk. However, we will see quite a period of time before we have our heavy rainfall.
1: And the Brisbane Lions are looking for a new coach this morning after the resignation of Chris Fagan yesterday. Senior assistant coach Cameron Bruce and the Lions football manager Danny Daly are among the internal candidates that are likely to be considered to take over from Fagan. At the club's awards night, Fagan, holding back tears, said he was proud to be part of the club.
3: The Brisbane Lions isn't just a football club. It's the people, it's the friendships, it's the memories, the setbacks we've overcome, and the joy that we've shared. It's about belonging to something bigger than ourselves. That's what makes me proud to be a Lion.
1: And that's the latest from the ABC Newsroom. For more news at any time, you can head to our website.
4: Good morning, welcome to AM. I'm Rachel Mealy, coming to you from the lands of the Turrbal and Yuggera people in Brisbane. On today's program, a failed execution attempt in the US sparks fresh scrutiny of capital punishment. And seaweed farming in northern Australia promises big things, from pharmaceuticals to soil rehabilitation.
5: There's, you know, over 10,000 known seaweed species globally. Australia, unfortunately, in the north in particular, does have really limited data in that space, and people are starting to discover it as the new Great Barrier Reef.
4: Israel's Prime Minister claims a pilot who attempted to hijack a passenger plane bound for Tel Aviv on Wednesday had been radicalised. The crisis was averted because of quick-thinking passengers who stormed the cockpit. Benjamin Netanyahu says it will still be some days before the motive for the attack is properly known. Middle East correspondent Matthew Doran is in Jerusalem. He joined me a short time ago. Matthew, what's the Israeli Prime Minister had to say?
6: Rachel, good morning. He's given a bit more detail about what some of the passengers on board this plane have told him about their ordeal on Wednesday, when it became clear that all was not right in the cockpit of this plane and that one of the pilots had attacked his co-pilot. That we are hearing things such as that when these Israeli passengers who stormed the cockpit dragged the pilot out and dragged the victim of this attack out of the plane and rescued back control of the flight as it was in the skies above Saudi Arabia, that the pilot who led this attack, an Omani national, was demanding or pleading with other members of the crew to kill him. That's something that Benjamin Netanyahu says is a clear indication that not only was this man wanting to cause significant harm to the passengers, but that he was, in Benjamin Netanyahu's own words here, suicidal on this mission that he led on Wednesday on board this fly-to-buy flight from Dubai to Tel Aviv. Benjamin Netanyahu is still being fairly cautious in some of his language, though. He is saying that it's still going to take some time for there to be a full understanding of what this man's motive was, whether or not he has ties to some of Israel's enemies, including Iran. That's something that Benjamin Netanyahu says could become clear in the next couple of days or so. But in an interview with Fox News overnight Australia time, he has provided some detail as to early information that the interrogators, which at this point is being led by Saudi Arabia and the United Arab Emirates, but early information that they are learning about this man.
7: The attacker, the co-pilot who attacked the captain, is now being interrogated. But here's what we do know. First, we know that he underwent Islamist

0: radical indoctrination. That appears to be something we're gathering from the information, his personal information.
1: The Israeli Prime Minister Benjamin Netanyahu and before him Matthew Doran in Jerusalem. A woman on death row is alive and receiving life-saving medical care in a Nashville hospital hours after she survived two doses of the drug that was meant to kill her. The case has sparked renewed scrutiny of capital punishment across the US and led the governor of Tennessee to halt all executions for the rest of the year. North America correspondent Lauren Day is in Washington. She joined me earlier. Lauren, what do we know about this woman's condition?
2: Well, Rachel, Krista Pike's lawyers spoke earlier today and they confirmed that she is still alive, but she is in a critical condition. They said she's receiving life-saving medical care, but there's no real sense of her prognosis at this point. They also went through some of the details of this botched execution. For example, they said it took an hour and at least seven needles to establish an IV line and that her arm turned purple after the second dose of pentobarbital was administered. We still don't know exactly why things went so wrong, but Tennessee's execution protocol does call for a secondary dose of that drug if an inmate doesn't die after the first, but it doesn't spell out what happens if the subject is then alive after the second set. So just a bit of background for you. Krista Pike would have been the first woman put to death in Tennessee in more than 200 years, and she received the death sentence for killing, along with her boyfriend, their 19-year-old classmate Colleen Slemmer in 1995, and that case got a lot of national attention here in the States because of the brutal nature of the crime and the fact that Slemmer was found with a pentagram carved onto her chest, which is a symbol that's often associated with satanic groups. Now, Krista Pike's lawyer said that what she went through with this botched execution was torturous, and he has called for her sentence to be reduced to life in prison. Have a listen to what he said earlier.
3: I'm haunted by last night. And I hope people do want to know how she's doing and care how she's doing, because what I saw last night is not something that should ever happen again.
1: That's attorney Randy Spivey there. And Lauren, what are the likely implications from this botched execution?
2: Well, Rachel, this is actually the second botched execution in Tennessee this year. There was another back in May. And so the governor of Tennessee has now announced a review of the state's capital punishment process, and he's suspended executions for the time being pending that review, including one that had been slated for December. Bill Lee spoke earlier today about this case as well. Take a listen to how he described it.
4: This is a tragedy. There is no one that wanted what happened last night to happen. It shouldn't have happened. It's the most difficult of circumstances as it relates to the sentence that should have been carried out by the state. It's a tragedy. And it's deeply disturbing to me that that has happened in this state. The people deserve better than that. And we're going to make sure that happens.
2: Now, this case has renewed the debate over the death penalty, but it's really important to remember that a majority of Americans still support capital punishment. There are various statistics on this. There was a poll last year that Gallup did that found that it was only a slim majority, about 53%, but there was a recent Pew Research poll that found that 66% of Americans do support capital punishment for convicted murderers. And we've seen a really sharp rise in executions since Donald Trump has returned to the White House. There were 47 carried out last year. That's the highest annual total since 2009. So even though this is clearly reviving that debate and that conversation around capital punishment, it's really unclear if it will result in any lasting change.
1: Lauren Day in Washington. Russia's military campaign in Ukraine has stalled, but Moscow is escalating a dangerous shadow war on a second front, with covert hybrid attacks surging across Europe. The Kremlin denies the claim. Europe correspondent Elias Kluwer has travelled to Germany, seen as a primary target of Russia's new campaign.
5: It's a picturesque September evening and the streets of Berlin seem peaceful, but this is a front line of a new war being waged by Russia, and there's uncertainty over how to respond.
6: I think people should be concerned.
5: That's Nina Lokja, a senior fellow at Germany's Council for Foreign Relations. She believes Russia is escalating its covert attacks while its full-scale invasion in Ukraine stalls.
6: We are seeing an ongoing hybrid warfare from Russia.

0: towards Germany, towards the German critical infrastructures, towards German society.
1: And last month, a staggering escalation. Spy chiefs here say Russia was behind a failed plot to blow up a Ukrainian plane at an airport in Leipzig, about a 2 hours drive from here in Berlin. But it's not just Germany that's in Moscow's sights. This year alone, European intelligence estimates there may have been around 200 hybrid attacks across NATO countries this year. Hybrid attack methods are varied. Drone incursions in restricted airspace, suspicious fires, assassination plots, cyber attacks or physical sabotage of oil pipelines or underwater data cables, to name a few. Colonel Johann Schmidt, a researcher and member of the German Armed Forces, says Russia sees hybrid warfare as a key part of its overall military strategy and used the same playbook on Ukraine before it launched its full-scale invasion.
2: Plausible deniability was the core element of Russia's approach towards Ukraine, working via proxy actors to being used in this kind of hybrid sense. Russia is implementing a price on us for the Western support towards Ukraine.
1: While hybrid attacks surge, there's a growing urgency in the discussion around how to respond. NATO triggered Article 4 of its treaty twice last year after calling for urgent consultation after Russian hybrid attacks. But many analysts believe Moscow either dismisses that as hand-wringing or even celebrates it as evidence of its shadow war succeeding. Colonel Johann Schmidt believes Russia is attacking NATO countries to destabilize the alliance and because its ability to respond is limited.
2: Hybrid actors choose their vectors of attack from an angle where the victim is not really prepared for or has political restrictions to counter symmetrically.
1: Russia denies any involvement in these hybrid attacks, routinely dismissing the accusations as a Western conspiracy. But tolerance in Europe is thinning, and the West may soon have to decide whether to keep absorbing the blows or to strike back. This is Elias Kluwer in Berlin, reporting for AM.
3: And thanks for your company on AM, where it's 8:15. The Australian Tax Office is facing a backlash from small business owners after it announced it will soon stop accepting tax payments by credit card. The ATO's move is in response to new rules that ban the practice of charging the customer a surcharge when they pay by credit or debit card. Here's political reporter Nicole Asher.
4: A bolt from the blue for business owners after a week of tough economic news.
5: This announcement just came out of nowhere. This honestly feels like the nail in the coffin.
4: Accountant Belinda Rasso says she's been inundated with messages and calls from owners worried about how they'll pay their tax bills come December.
5: It's quite common practice for small businesses around the country with their cash flow needs to actually just get out a credit card, pay that that GST bill, pay their BAS, and then pay it off.
4: But the ATO's revealed it will stop accepting credit card payments from November 30. It's making the change because of a nationwide ban which kicked in yesterday on businesses and other organisations passing on debit and credit card fees to customers. In theory, it means a $4 coffee will cost $4, regardless of how you pay for it. But the business, be it a cafe or a hairdresser, or in this case the ATO, still has to pay a fee to the bank facilitating the card payment, meaning if they accept a payment by card, they now have to absorb that cost themselves. Nonetheless, Andrew McKellar from the Australian Chamber of Commerce and Industry says the ATO has made the wrong call.
6: It is hypocritical for the tax office to be saying this. They are expecting that small businesses should seek to absorb the cost from not being able to pass through these surcharges that come from credit cards. But they're saying, on the other hand, they will not absorb it themselves.
4: The Chamber of Commerce and Industry is calling on the ATO to reverse its decision to ban credit card payments.
6: In these circumstances, the government has got to look at the impact of this measure and understand the difficulty that it's creating for small business.
4: This is the latest front in a battle between the business sector and the government, with disquiet over looming tax changes and the introduction of Payday Super. Small business operators say they're feeling under siege. Shadow Treasurer Tim Wilson.
7: I've heard from many small business owners who are absolutely livid at what the ATO has done. They've already had to absorb

0: the cost of Payday Super around their finance, and this is just a double blow.
1: In a notice about the change published by the ATO, it explains absorbing the credit card surcharge on tax payments would be inappropriate because it would, in effect, be transferring that cost onto the tax-paying public. Accountant Belinda Rasso argues the ATO should have at least given businesses more warning of the change. 12 months, she suggests, would have been more appropriate.
2: 2 months is not enough leeway. It is not enough time for people to organise themselves.
1: The ATO says it's writing to taxpayers with payment plans linked to credit cards, and it warns direct debit arrangements will need to be updated within the next 8 weeks.
3: Nicole Asher. For 9 days, a team of citizen searchers has been scouring unforgiving bushland in southern Western Australia looking for the remains of 4 people from the town of Nanup, who vanished nearly 2 decades ago in one of Australia's most baffling missing persons cases. Dominique Bayens reports.
4: Armed with shovels, rakes and chainsaws, a team of citizen searchers are working their way through bushland about 300 kilometres south of Perth with one objective, to find the remains of 4 people they've never met. Tylee Rafferty is one of the searchers.
5: I've done, you know, hiking and that kind of thing, but I have minimal experience in searches. So I just sort of had the idea to show up and see if I could help where I could.
4: She's travelled nearly 200 kilometres from her home in Bunbury, and this is the longest the mental health nurse has been away from her 2 young daughters.
5: They didn't want me to leave. They didn't want me to come. But I just said to them, if you were lost in the bush and you've been there for a really long time, you would want someone to come and try and help find you.
4: She's looking for any sign of Chantelle McDougall and her 5-year-old daughter Leela, Simon Cadwill and Tony Popich. The 4 vanished in July 2007. They'd told family and friends they were moving to Brazil but were reported missing when they failed to get in touch. It was later discovered their passports hadn't been used and their bank accounts were untouched. A coronial inquest in 2017 couldn't determine if the 4 were alive or dead.
5: It still pops into my mind and you just wonder and you just think the family's living with that and they still don't know what's happened.
4: The search is being conducted in a stretch of bushland near the town of Northcliffe, 100 kilometres south of where the 4 lived. In the days around the disappearance, bus tickets to the town were purchased by members of the group. 3 months later, prisoners working in the area discovered items of women's clothing and reported the smell of something dead in the area. WA police did a search, but later admitted they were in the wrong location. Each morning, the volunteers gather around a campfire at the local holiday park for a morning briefing. Cups of tea in hand, they pore over large maps and discuss the plan for the day ahead.
6: Pretty simple, really. We're just going to clear around here.
4: Among the searchers are Jim and Kath McDougall, the parents and grandparents of Chantelle and Leela McDougall.
7: Feels good that I'm participating, but it is very emotional and sometimes very stressing, but I'm glad I'm out there helping.
4: Kath McDougall says they drove from their home in regional Victoria to be here, and they've been astounded by what they've seen.
7: All these years, there hasn't sort of been much happening, and for all these people to turn out here and help, it's just absolutely amazing.
4: Despite the tough conditions and almost impossible task, volunteers like Ethan Watsham know that it's the trying that matters.
8: If we weren't to get a result, then I think that we've done everything we can to prove to them that we gave it the best shot we could with the tools that we have and the people that we have.
4: The volunteers will continue their search until Sunday.
3: Dominique Bayens. The curtain comes down on the National Rugby League season this Sunday with the grand finals in both the women's and men's games. The Sydney Roosters will take on the Newcastle Knights in the men's game and the Brisbane Broncos in the women's match. Reporter Miles Holbrook-Walk joined me earlier. Miles, how has the build-up for the women's grand final been?
9: Well, it's certainly been an exciting one, Rachel. We've essentially got a grand final rematch between two heated rivals. The Brisbane Broncos won in highly controversial circumstances over

0: yet again an undefeated Sydney Roosters side last year, where they were ordered to try in the final moments of the match. And the Roosters really have been hanging on to that moment ever since. And now they get their shot at revenge. And they are hoping to send off two legends of the game, Millie Elliott and Corbin Baxter from their side, who really were pioneers in the NRLW movement, out winners. Similarly, Ali Brigginshaw, another legend of the game. She's playing for the Brisbane Broncos, helped marvellously by Tamika Upton, who won her third Player of the Year award in 4 years, Rachel. These are two titanic forces of NRLW coming head-to-head there.
1: And in the men's game, the Newcastle Knights have made a stunning return to the grand final stage. Will there be anyone left in Newcastle on Sunday, or are they all travelling to the game?
0: Well, not only will there be plenty left over, they're packing out their home stadium. There's about 20-odd thousand free tickets that have been sold to just sit at a live site at the Hunter Stadium right in the heart of Newcastle to watch the game. Plenty of pubs, clubs, footy clubs around the Hunter will all be packed out. It was a hot ticket in town, frankly, to get to this grand final, and it's sold out very quickly by NRL standards, so plenty will be waiting there. I think the real question is, if they do win, will anyone get any rest? It's been a seismic rise for a side that went from wooden spooners to grand finalists in the space of a year.
1: And there's been some controversy over ticketing and still a mysterious entertainment lineup for the pre-game show.
0: Yeah, the NRL takes an interesting line with this. They have grand final tickets on sale to the public all the way back to June, so you can get in really early. And we saw one team in particular, the New Zealand Warriors, go all the way from second place to ending up getting knocked out very quickly in the finals. But lots of people from New Zealand bought their tickets early, in part because it's such a logistical exercise going through international customs and the like. So there's all these tickets tied up with Warriors fans, for example, who aren't playing in this game. So there's a little bit of a resale market that has emerged, but many fans weren't able to get a ticket either from Newcastle or the Roosters. As for those who were lucky enough to get a ticket, this fiasco of who exactly is going to play before the grand final, a tradition that's run 40 years in the NRL, it remains somewhat up in the air. The only person who seems to know is the game's overlord, Peter Vallandis. He says he's keeping it a secret. I've asked him, and many other journalists have too, a couple of times, who exactly is playing. The only details he's released is that it will be Australian musicians doing some sort of tribute to Jai Arrow, who revealed his motor neurone disease diagnosis this year in a story that really transcended rugby league. And whatever this tribute is, it's likely to feature Jerry and the Pacemakers' You'll Never Walk Alone. It is a story that has brought the community together and has kind of put in perspective perhaps the fact that this is just a game and it is just sport, but it can be an incredible force for some powerful things, and raising money and awareness and really an outpouring of love for Jai Arrow has been a big part of the NRL this season.
1: Miles Holbrook-Walk. We're used to hearing news about all sorts of farmers in Australia, but here's one you've probably never given much thought to. Seaweed farmers. One scientist and businesswoman in Darwin, who's become a commercial seaweed farmer, reckons Australia is missing a big opportunity. She says the crop can be used for everything from food and pharmaceuticals to soil rehabilitation. Christy O'Brien reports.
2: So could you get the other tags out of that bag? Just like a couple more yellows and a couple more pink and a couple more orange, please.
3: Yep.
4: Dodging crocs and critters while checking her crop is part of the day job for scientist and businesswoman Alison Dugood.
2: There's, you know, over 10,000 known seaweed species globally. Australia, unfortunately, in the north in particular, does have really limited data in that space, and people are starting to discover it as the new Great Barrier Reef.
4: Today she's diving in Darwin Harbour to check on her seaweed assets. It's the first major trial site for her company, North Australian Sea Culture, which develops seaweed supply chains in regional Australia.
2: We had some growth rates of up to double size in less than a week when we first started. It's not an invasive species, it's all native, which is pretty exciting. You can kind of see some other natural seaweeds growing onto the line there.
4: Seaweed is sometimes described as a wonder crop because, unlike other crops, it doesn't need fresh water, zero inputs are required, and it heals the ocean while it's growing. Professor Navid Mohamani runs the Algae Innovation Hub at Murdoch University in Perth. He's researched extensively the use of seaweed and algae to treat wastewater from farms, aquaculture and other sources.
5: The seaweeds are very good in taking up the nutrients from the water, and these are the nutrients such as ammonium, nitrate, phosphates. If we don't remove them, they can actually cause other issues such as harmful algal bloom.
4: He sees it as a huge opportunity in Australia.

0: significant need for finding alternative food in the for the future of human being. And algae and seaweed can play a significant role in this whole matrix.
1: Demand is growing, but the fragile climate-dependent supply chain is struggling to keep pace. More than 90% of seaweed farming occurs in just 6 countries, predominantly in Asia. Alison Jugood says that tight concentration means the industry is vulnerable to localised destructive weather and warming seas. Her vision is to create a number of small seaweed hubs scattered throughout northern Australia to provide sustainable income.
2: So a closing down mine, that needs to be serviced, and you don't want to be shipping in a bunch of fertiliser and biomass from interstate.
3: The figures seem lucrative. The National Oceanic and Atmospheric Administration in the United States say the seaweed industry has gross margins regularly hitting above 65% per crop and cite it as one of the fastest growing aquaculture industries in the world.
1: Alison Jugood is in talks with Indigenous elders in the Kimberley in Western Australia and Gove in the Northern Territory.
4: Christy O'Brien reporting. Briefly in finance, Wall Street stocks have recovered from early losses to close slightly higher. Oil is higher. The global benchmark Brent crude is trading at $102.54 US a barrel. And that's AM for today. AM's executive producer is Michael Edwards. Today's program's been produced by Catherine Gregory. The associate producer is Barney Porter. Technical production by Kem White, David Lawford and Mark Cash. I'm Rachel Mealy. Have a safe and happy weekend. It's 8:30.
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It's half time. It's after half time. It is the second half of Breakfast Across the Centre and Barclay. A grey day. I don't know why I tried to do. I don't know what that accent is. It's a grey day. It's a little bit manky out there. Warm still in Alice Springs, but down in the southwest, it's going to be really cooling down. Some maximums below 20 in the coming days and some serious rain, which means there'll be raining on the rock. No one's requested that, because what are we vibing on today, you ask? Well, I'm glad you asked that question.

Can you deduce what the vibing theme is today? All those... Although I'm claiming AC/DC. I'm claiming Bon Scott for Perth. Of course, born in Scotland, but grew up in North Fremantle. I'm claiming him as Perth, the Triffids, Eurogliders, Tame Impala, Susie DeMarchi from Baby Animals, Perth. We're rocking out on Home of Origin. This came out of the Silverchair debate. Would Silverchair turn up to play the NRL Grand Final with the Newcastle Knights taking on Sydney? It's not going to happen. But you can make it happen on Vibing today. You can make it happen by requesting a song from your hometown. Not necessarily about your hometown, just a band, a muso from your hometown. Get on the text line 0487 991 0057. Also, we're going to get back in the buses. In fact, we're going to get back on the bush bus between now and 9 o'clock. Yesterday, we got a statement. In fact, the day before, we got a statement quite late from Bill Yan's office, Minister for Logistics, Infrastructure and Transport, essentially saying that bush bus didn't get the subsidy for this year because they didn't fit the criteria, that they were not value for money. I thought it would be wise and probably right to put those concerns to the owner of Centre Bush Bus. We'll hear more about that between now and 9 o'clock. And also, we're going to meet the man whose job it is to renew the Todd Mall. Gosh, tough ask. Let's see how it goes for Dave Crowe. He's got the gig. Muso, producer, all-round nice person. Does he have what it takes to renew the mall? We'll do that after news headlines. Stop laughing there. Elsie Langey, good morning. Have I put

0: You off?
1: No.
0: No.
1: Good morning, Brash. Making news. A frontline Indigenous women safety worker in Alice Springs says the memorandum of understanding between St John's Ambulance and Tangentyre Council is about educating the community. The MOU partnership, officially launched yesterday in Alice Springs, will focus on strengthening culturally safe healthcare access and delivery across the region. Tangentyre Council Women's Safety Family Safety Group's Shirlene Campbell says it's important to keep paramedics safe. Australia's first Indigenous aerospace engineer says government's mandating low-carbon liquid fuels would help the aviation industry transition to renewable fuels more quickly. Tharawal woman Renee Wooten-Tomlin says the company, which creates the only sustainable aviation fuel available today, supplies only 1% of global demand. Ms. Wooten-Tomlin, who will be in Alice Springs today for October Business Month, says that needs to be scaled up and government can help make that happen. Deputy Opposition Leader Jane Hume is calling on the government to reverse the Australian Tax Office's decision to stop accepting payments by credit card. The change comes into effect on November 30, and the ATO says it's in response to new laws that ban charging customer surcharges when they pay by credit or debit card. But Senator Hume told Channel 7 the move will significantly impact businesses. And a man suspected of trying to hijack a plane flight travelling from Dubai to Tel Aviv has been transferred to the United Arab Emirates. The Omani co-pilot was arrested when the plane was diverted to Saudi Arabia and has now been extradited to the UAE, who are leading the investigation. A motive is yet to be confirmed, but Israeli Prime Minister Benjamin Netanyahu claims he was radicalised and suicidal. Passenger Miriam Ohayon recorded this message, and that's the latest from ABC News.
0: Elsie Lange, home of origin, because you were born in Paris. So would you request a song, Edith Piaf, perhaps?
1: Perhaps Edith Piaf.
0: I'll stop now.
1: I bet it's some Palais du Français, my blue juice.
0: Yeah. I did 7 years of French. I did leaving French, and I cannot speak beyond bonjour. Je m'appelle Brash.
1: Je m'appelle Brash.
0: I am rubbish at, complete rubbish at French.
1: I mean, that's, at least you try. I was born there and I can't speak a word.
0: I thought you were fluent.
1: No.
0: The way you were talking.
1: I can say I'm allergic to lactose. Here it goes. Je suis allergique au lactose.
0: Very well done. So what would you choose as song of origin?
1: Well, I would say that I feel like I'm from here.
0: Of course you are.
1: Yes, I'm from here.
0: So
1: I grew up here. There's a few I've been thinking about. Of course, I want to shout out Rona and her beautiful electronic music made using a lot of sounds from her Kaidich country.
0: Yeah.
1: Then also Tom Snowden, anything he's ever done. I used to love
0: what
1: the
0: Moxie. What about the Moxie?
1: The Moxie! But also love his solo stuff and with a number one dads as well. And then... yeah, just anything by Dave Crow too. What a genius.
0: Yeah, well, he's got a big ask now, hasn't he?
1: Yeah.
0: Not a big ask, a big ask.
1: Ask.
0: I don't know how big his ask is. We'll find out. He'll be in the studio very soon. Elsie, it's Friday. I'm getting very loose. You better leave.
1: Bye.
0: Before I start saying anything else stupid. Elsie Lange, she does actually read the news, but I was trying to put her off her game. Hey, let's go and jump in the bus. Let's go and jump in the bush bus. That's next.
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0: Now let's return to the cut of the Northern Territory Government subsidies to centre bush bus. We've been talking a bit about this during the week. Now back in February, bush bus lost its subsidy to run two bus services a week on five routes between Alice and a series of remote communities. Hermannsburg, Arriyonga, Wallowra, Hearts Range, Angawala, Santa Teresa, Tichikala and Fink. Now, those communities have a combined population of about 2,300 people. Now, with the subsidy cut, the company has been running weekly services on the five routes at a loss. Now, they say without assistance, it's likely they will close those as well. Now, we asked for the NT government to respond, and we did receive this statement from the Minister for Logistics and Infrastructure, Bill Yan. Quote, the NT government reviews applications to the transport program to ensure it continues to meet the transport needs of remote and regional communities and is value for money for the taxpayer. Centre Bush Bus was unsuccessful in the 25-26 transport grants program because they didn't meet the criteria. Their costs were not comparative with services provided in other regions of the Northern Territory. Now, the total budget for the remote transport program in 26-27 is

0: $3.132 million. That was increased by $67,000 from the 25-26 budget. We did provide a one-off time-limited grant of $667,000 between October 1, 2025 and 28th of February 2026 to Centre Bush Bus on 5 specific runs with twice-weekly services to support over the summer period. Based on these figures, if a decision was made to extend the grant funding to 12 months, it would have cost $1.6 million to service those communities. Now, we still want to speak to Bill Yan, but I also thought it wise to put some of those concerns from the Minister to Tani Passmore-Barnes, the owner of the Centre Bush Bus, and I asked her for her response to the Minister's comments. What's your response to what you heard there from the Minister's statement? You've seen that statement. What's your response?
1: A lot of it actually is new information to me. When I sought feedback last year on the reason why we weren't successful getting the funding, there wasn't really much of a reason. So a lot of this information that's come forward about us not being meeting the criteria and being not cost effective is new to me, so that would have been very useful information back then.
0: What, if anything, has you been told about the failure of your last application? Because it sounds like there hasn't been a lot of information.
1: No, there's not a lot of information, and the criteria over the last 10-20 years has been pretty much the same, and we've done dozens of applications and they've all been successful. So I was actually very surprised with this one. It was the same process, going back and forth with the transport people with more information when they need it, and went to be told it was not accepted was quite a shock. And then also after that, to try and get feedback and really not get any, it just doesn't help with
0: the
1: business.
0: So you didn't get feedback?
1: Not anything. It was very vague, and it was nothing specific. So, and the last lot of funding was for the summer period, I think to try and stop people from getting stuck in town, really. And it was, so it was like a one-off funding. This was after the, so basically they said we're not cost effective and we don't meet the criteria. That was last year, but then they funded just for over the summer period. Mm. So that was a surprise as well.
0: Up until this point, have the department or minister ever raised the issue of cost or value for money as an issue until this recent events?
1: No, never. And we've been getting funding for a small percentage of our services for, up to 20 years.
0: Now, the minister's statement says you received that $667,000 for that six-month period. They said that if you were to be funded for 12 months, it would cost $1.3 million plus. Too much to take out of the $3 million plus program. Was Bush Bus and is Bush Bus providing value for money?
1: We are providing value for money. That figure as well, we've never been asked to provide figures, so that figure is something that's, I don't know where they got that figure from, because that's not something that we've given to them. It's always in the past been, it's value for money. We've run, in the past, they've asked us to run all these services, and initially we normally run them as trials to see if they are sustainable. Most of them have been. When we started these ones up to 10 years ago, the five services we're talking about now, we ran a trial for, I think it was 2 years, and they weren't sustainable. So then the government continued to fund them so that the services wouldn't be affected and that they can continue running. In Bill's statement, he did say that the business model had to be sustainable, but you wouldn't apply for funding if the services were sustainable. We carry 20,000 people a year to our other services. Like 75% of our services, or more actually, are not provided with government funding because they're sustainable. So there's no reason to apply for government funding if your services are sustainable. Mm. So the only reason you wouldn't need funding is for those smaller communities who don't have the population to make the services sustainable. So very disappointing.
0: Just a point of clarification. So was it the $667,000 you received for that six-month period? Is that an accurate figure?
1: Yes.
0: Okay. When we talk about sustainability, it's interesting because under the criteria for this subsidy scheme, it is about locations, about communities which are not sustainable in the normal sense. Mm. But the minister went on to say that the scheme, as he says in the statement, is to get routes up and going, enabling the routes, but not for ongoing funding. Mm. Is that your understanding of how the scheme is supposed to work, that it is not for ongoing and continuous funding?
1: Well, in the past, with a lot of them, we have run trials and then they have been sustainable. So, of course, they don't have ongoing funding. But from my understanding, because we did run a trial for these five services we're talking about today, they weren't sustainable after the trial, so the government continued to fund them fairly sporadically, but still they've funded them for many, many years so that they kept going. So that is a surprise to me that they said they don't fund non-sustainable services.
0: What about the statement that the costs were not comparative with services in other parts of the NT? Is that a fair comparison?
1: I don't know. I don't know what the costs are in other areas. The north of the Northern Territory is very, very different to here. They've got wet season, so they're closed down on part of the year. Their roads are different down here. You know, the roads here are very, very rough. I don't know what they're like up north, but the costs of repairs and maintenance and, you know, our buses and the tracking and things like that, and even things like accommodation, all of those things are very expensive in Central Australia. It costs a lot to run a service remotely.
0: Because some would say, and some people said to me this, oh, bush bus is so expensive. And my question would be, what is it about working in Central Australia, running a bus service in Central Australia? What do those cost structures look like?
1: So there's hundreds of costs, but our major costs are the actual bus. So we need to have really sturdy buses that are safe and comfortable for people to travel remotely. We have tracking systems on them to make sure that we know where the buses are at all times, because, you know, it can be get quite hot here, and if a bus happens to break down, which is rare, we know exactly where they are, you know, for emergency response. Every time our buses come back from a trip, they need to be checked over completely by a mechanic. So the service and repair costs are high on our vehicles. The roads in Central Australia are very rough. It's the nature of dirt roads, so the cost of repairs is very high. We, of course, have salaries. The other big cost is insurance. It's a massive cost. Fuel, as everybody knows, it's always expensive anyway. It's been more expensive this year. There's lots and lots of other costs, of course, administration, bookings, and processing, you know, accounts in the office, all of those normal things that businesses have. With the remoteness, there's those added costs of, you know, remote accommodation, and there's a lot of different costs.
0: Yeah. But do you believe your fare structure is fair?
1: Yes. Well, we're very aware that most of our customers don't have a lot of money, and we try and keep the prices of the fares as low as we can. There's not a lot we can compare them to, but, you know, on our Tennant Creek service and other services where there is the Greyhound bus, our prices are often cheaper or around the same. So we do keep an eye on that. We also want to make sure it's affordable for everybody to travel in and out of town.
0: There's quite an eye-catching stat which the Minister has put in his statement. He says the subsidy was costing $470 per passenger. Is that accurate? Do you know where that figure comes from? Do you agree with that figure?
1: I don't know where that figure's come from. I tried to think about how people come up with that amount, but I don't know what that is, and it's also not a way to run a business. Your passengers' numbers go up and down. There's less passengers on these services compared to our others, so I have no idea where that figure's come from.
0: Can we talk about the subsidy? Because it suggests that the subsidy has gone to someone else, other companies. Do we know anything about where the subsidy has gone? Because I think you were telling us that when you received the subsidy in the past, it was published, it was made public, that Bushbus had got a subsidy. Do we know who's got the subsidies at the moment?
1: We don't. And when I asked so that I could learn about, you know, who got the funding and why, I was told that they didn't need to provide that information. It's not public information, which I'm not sure why, because generally when taxpayers' money is spent to show, I think Bill Young said it has to be tax, you know, value for money for the taxpayer. I thought it would be helpful for me to find out where the services were funded so I could learn a bit, you know, what size communities were, where they were, etc. But I was told that information was not publicly available.
0: We've had this week Purple House, other people out bush saying how vital the role is and how vital the route is. And it sounds like you will have to make a decision about whether you continue the weekly routes on the weekly journeys on these five routes. When you do that, what will happen? What will be the result when that happens?
1: Well, people won't be able to get to their appointments, their shopping, etc. What will happen, because people do get lifts to town, but then they can't get back home because that lift is gone. So there will be a lot of people stuck in town. people won't be able to get home. They'll have to stay in Alice Springs, which is another cost and does cause issues in Alice Springs. People don't want to stay in town for more than a few days. They want to come in here, have their appointment, do their shopping and get home. They don't want to stay in Alice Springs, but what will happen is people will get stuck in town, unfortunately.
0: Will you apply again if there's the opportunity? Will you apply again?
1: Yes, of course, but it would be helpful. I've got some information from Bill Yarn, but it would be helpful to have some more clear information about what the government are looking for so that it's not rejected again.
0: If the government's saying you're not value for money, do you think another provider could do it cheaper, more inexpensively than you are currently doing it?
1: I would say they possibly can, but the thing is, over the last 30 years, a lot of businesses have tried to do that and they don't last for very long because they aren't business people who have worked in the industry. They don't realise how expensive it is and it fails. So, I've been in the industry long enough to know that if you're doing it cheap, it's not going to last. It's like with any business. If you do it cheaply and you don't do it the right way, you don't last.
0: Tani, anything else you want to add?
1: I'd be just really disappointed and heartbroken if the communities don't continue to get their services that they deserve. And, you know, because I often see things pop up in Darwin and Alice Springs where the travel around in the public transport buses is free and, you know, people have already got access to buses and then when it's free, it's kind of like, well, wouldn't that money be best spent out bush, you know, where there's possibility that people don't have that access? Like, because in reality, if you're in Alice Springs, you're going to get the bus, and if you can't get the bus, you can walk. It's like it's not like you're stranded somewhere. You're not stranded in town. You know, so maybe looking at where and how money's allocated.
0: Do you think people understand how hard community life can be and how isolating it can be?
1: No, absolutely not. I think that's one of the reasons probably why the funding's not approved, because it sounds like it's more done like by analysts based on figures rather than, you know, what's actually happening out there. And I've lived in a remote community before and, you know, you don't have those services. It's difficult out bush. It's very expensive. It's wonderful out bush, and that's where people's homes are. But, I absolutely don't think people understand, because, you know, they don't go out there as well, so they don't know and they don't get that feedback a lot of the time, I think.
0: This may be a rhetorical question. You just saw the statement yesterday by the minister. Mm. You hadn't had any feedback from the department or from the minister about value for money before. Mm. What do you think's changed?
1: The only thing I can think of is I know the government has a lot of debt and maybe they're just chopping things where they think it should be chopped. I know they've got a lot of decisions to make, but perhaps go back and actually re-look and see, you know, what should be chopped in the budget and what shouldn't be. This is quite critical. It's not something that you can just cut.
0: Senator Bush Bus, Tani Passmore Barnes, speaking to me earlier on responding to what Bill Yan said. And I'm still looking and hoping sometime in the next decade to speak to Bill Yan about some of those things which you put out in that statement. It is 9 away from 9. We are going to renew the Todd Mall, and we're going to talk to the man who's been entrusted with the job.
2: Stuart Brash
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4: On ABC Alice Springs.
0: Well, we've been seeing glacial pace in the regeneration of the Alice Springs Todd Mall. We've seen some of the shopkeepers, some of the businesses there saying they've had really terrible months trade. Certainly the start of the year, some of the traders in the southern end of the mall said they'd had some of the worst months outside of COVID. So what's going to change in the mall? Well, you might remember we spoke to the council a few months ago about Renew, which is a project, a community-driven project to get life back into spaces which might have been emptied out, might be vacant. And we now know that the man who's been given the job to help renew the Todd Mall and surrounds, Dave Crowe, better known as music producer, musician and creative kind of guy. Dave Crowe, good morning.
5: Good morning. Nice to be here.
0: Yeah, how's it getting the gig to sort of be the face of Renew in town?
5: Yeah, this is exciting. It's very exciting for me. It's a new hat to wear, a new role. Definitely a challenge. We were just talking before. There's a lot to do here. But anyone who knows me knows that I love a challenge. I love to sink my teeth into to new experiences. And look, I'm loving the job so far because I get to get out of the studio a bit more, meet people, walk up and down the mall, and yeah, we'll try and get some of these activations happening very soon.
0: Because the idea is to get creatives, get pop-ups, and with more extended pop-ups into the empty

0: spaces in the mall and surrounds. How many spaces are you looking at?
1: Look, at the moment, there's at least 10 vacant spaces around the mall and the CBD precinct. And yeah, anyone would know. You walk along and you see things boarded up or shuttered up. Some places have been vacant for at least 10 years.
0: Scotty's / Town and Country has been vacant. I couldn't even tell you anymore how long that's been. It's been cleaned up, but it's still pretty pluggly. So there's the place. So what's the job? What do you do? You're like the link person between landlords, real estate, and creatives.
1: Exactly, exactly. That's my role. I'm here to talk to business owners, existing business owners in the mall. I'm here to talk to landlords of these vacant properties, and I'm here to talk to artists, creatives, and small businesses who are looking for a chance to activate a space.
0: Have you spoken to any landlords? Because at the end of the day, they're the key to making this happen, because some of those places, you say, over a decade empty, what do you say to them? What's in it for them? Because, of course, they're all about, well, not all about money, but they're obviously interested in turning a dollar. What are you saying to them? What will you be saying to them?
1: Yeah, absolutely. I mean, look, for them, they're looking at this situation where an artist or a small business comes in and they're not paying rent. That's what we're offering for the artists. It's a great deal. But what's in it for the landlords? Well, we say to them their space is getting cleaned up, it's getting a fit out, it's getting professional signage, it's getting tidied up, and it will be well presented. There'll be people coming through the door, and this is a good thing for them. Their space is more appealing to potentially get a commercial lease or a sale. And in previous projects with Renew, that has happened, that some of these activations, in fact, quite a few, have gone on to lead to commercial leases. Mm. So there is an incentive there, and there are other incentives with the insurance and so on if a space is tenanted.
0: Is the idea that those people who take up a pop-up under the scheme will become permanent tenants, or that it will just create a sense that there is opportunity, like they might just be there for a year or 6 months or whatever, but that therefore the landlord say, oh yeah, actually I could rent this out?
1: That does happen. I mean, our primary goal is to, you know, activate and enrich and enliven the space and bring people back into the mall and back into these vacant spaces and just really change the feel and the perception of the area. So we can't guarantee that these activations will lead to long-term leases, but they do in some cases.
0: Are there any requirements on those people looking to take up space that they have to be open a certain period of the week? Like, you can't just go, actually, I'm only going to be here for 2 hours on a Thursday. Is there a requirement that you are open for a certain period of time for a certain number of days each week?
1: Yeah, so what we say, Stu, is that the occupants need to be open more than they're closed. So that would be something like 4 days a week. And, you know, ideally matching what some of the existing businesses are doing, because this is really going to, you know, bring a sense of openness and, you know, liveliness to the mall. That's what we want.
0: Do you intend to get some of these activations done before the mall renovation is finished? Because that's finishing at the outset, or I think the longest period is March, but some are saying now February for the mall. Are you looking to have these happening before then?
1: Yes, definitely. The first stage will be complete, I've been told, from the council. The first stage will be complete at the end of November and launching at the end of November.
0: That's the southern end,
1: and then they move
0: towards Parsons Street.
1: Correct, correct.
0: So you'll look to have stuff maybe by Christmas?
1: We will. We're looking right now to sign on these agreements with some vacant shops. And we're also getting some expressions of interest in now, and it's a great time for any local creatives or small businesses to get onto that and get in your application now. We're looking at those. There'll be opportunities coming up soon. And we want to have these spaces activated sooner rather than later, before the works are done.
0: Can you tell us about the range of creatives who are interested? Can you tell us some of the ideas you're hearing?
1: Yeah, so far we've got quite a good range, from cooperative creative spaces to people who work in film and putting on potentially theatre nights in the mall, through to musicians and visual artists. But really, we're open to anyone who makes stuff, anyone who has their own IP and is not on selling from a wholesaler.
0: Yeah, I just bought these t-shirts from Japan or China and I'm going to sell them in the mall. You're not interested in that?
1: Not a good fit. Stu. But just, you know, we're very open to, you know, a whole lot of people, including graphic designers, games designers,

0: landlords, are they cooperating?
1: So far, there's a few that we are having to convince. You know, we're having some difficult conversations, and that's what we expect.
0: Will something happen in the old Scotties, town and country?
1: Good question. That's one definitely at the top of our priority list.
0: Yeah.
1: So I hope a new
0: venue.
1: I would love that. I'd love to see that. So we're working hard on that site as well, right in the middle of the mall. It's a prime location. We'd love to see that activated.
0: If someone's still got an idea, what do they do? And they're not aware, they haven't gotten in contact, what do they do?
1: Just search Renew Alice Springs. The first thing that will come up is the page on the Town Council, and there's an EOI link there. Get your expressions of interest in now. It's a great time. Any questions, just get in touch with me.
0: Dave Crow, thank you.
1: Thanks, Stu.
0: We'll stay in touch.
1: Cheers.
0: Dave Crow's your man for Renew Alice Springs, putting life back into the mall. If you're interested, get in contact with them. Right now, it's time to vibe. It's 9 o'clock.
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3: Good morning, Darlene Jean Wong with ABC News. The Northern Territory's biggest top-end Indigenous Land Council has accused the Fonokiara government of starving the major remote community of Wadeh of the support it needs for services to help end long-running violence. Jane Barden reports.
4: The Northern Land Council Chair Matthew Ryan has visited Wadeh to hear what the community needs to try to end weeks of mass street fighting, causing serious injuries and damage. The violence is rooted in an old feud, but Mr. Ryan says better mental health rehabilitation and domestic violence services could help defuse it.
5: The community just lost the faith in the government in terms of service delivery, yet the government continued to ignore the wishes of the community.
4: The NT government says it's funding a safe house, men's behaviour change and alcohol programmes, and it's receptive to appeals for more support.
3: South Australian Premier Peter Malinauskas says state governments have an important role to play in shaping the future of AI in Australia. South Australia's Royal Commission into Artificial Intelligence is underway, examining the opportunities and implications of the technology. Mr. Malinauskas says Royal Commissions are often just used to look at something that's gone wrong in the past, but they should be used to prepare for the future too.
6: But Royal Commissions don't have to just be retrospective. It can also be looking forward to getting it right. Why a Royal Commission? It's not just about the inquisitorial powers. It is also about the establishment of a secretariat that underpins its work. It's also about the fact that a Royal Commission, when it makes recommendations, those recommendations have an instant mandate.
3: The Australian Chamber of Commerce and Industry is accusing the Australian Taxation Office of having double standards after it announced it will soon stop accepting credit card payments from small business owners. The ATO says those with credit card payment plans will need to update them to direct debit arrangements within the next 8 weeks. The move is in response to new laws that ban charging customers a surcharge when they pay by credit card. The Chamber's Andrew McKellar says small businesses need that option at times when cash flow is tight.
7: They are expecting that small businesses should seek to absorb the cost from not being able to pass through these surcharges that come from credit cards. But they're saying, on the other hand, they will not absorb it themselves. Really, it's a double standard.
3: Overseas, a woman who was scheduled to be executed by lethal injection is alive and receiving life-saving medical care in a US hospital hours after she survived two doses of the drug that was meant to kill her. North America correspondent Lauren Day is in Washington.
8: Krista Pike's legal team gave an update a short time ago. They confirmed that she is alive, but she's in a critical condition. They also gave a few more details about this botched execution. They said, for example, it took an hour and at least seven needles to establish an IV line, and that her arm turned purple after that second dose was administered, and that it was blistered and burnt around the injection site. It's still not clear exactly how this went so wrong.
3: Australia's first Indigenous aerospace engineer says governments mandating low-carbon liquid fuels would help the aviation industry transition to renewable fuels more quickly. Thirawal woman Renee Wooten-Tomlin says the company, which creates the only sustainable aviation fuel available today, supplies only 1% of global demand. Ms. Wooten-Tomlin, who will be in Alice Springs today for October Business Month, says that needs to be scaled up and government can help make that happen.
9: ultimately what we would love.

0: to see in Australia is a mandate to transition to low carbon liquid fuels, because what that does is it provides financial stability in the market, and it demonstrates to banks that, hey, you can loan money to project developers.
1: Suspended Sydney Swans player Isaac Heaney has taken out the club's prestigious Bob Skilton medal for the 2026 season. Heaney was still deemed eligible to win the Best and Fairest Award, despite being stood down along with four teammates for breaching club standards. Heaney hasn't attended the Swans' end-of-season award ceremony at Sydney Town Hall, and no decision has been made about his future at the club, despite still being contracted until the end of the 2028 season. The club's chair, Andrew Pridham, has told the awards night the medal acknowledges on-field performances, and that, while some may disagree, erasing a season of football would be in excess of a sanction. And in the weather today, Darwin sunny, slight chance of a shower later tonight, reaching 34 degrees. Catherine a top of 37, Tennant Creek 35, Alice Springs a shower or two, reaching 30 degrees.
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4: That good vibe, that good energy involves this morning, because we are vibing.

0: Yeah, we're not calling the Vinyls a Sydney band. They might have formed in Sydney, but they are Geelong meets Perth.
1: No, they are Sydney. They formed there in 1980. We're going to claim them.
0: I got to say, Chrissy Amphlett, if she's still with us, we should say she is a rock chick from Geelong.
1: Okay.
0: Anyway.
1: Okay.
0: Well, and Mark McEntee is a great guitarist from the western suburbs of Perth.
1: All right. But they formed in Sydney.
0: They formed in Sydney.
1: That's where great music
0: happens. But see, like, I would
1: happens.
0: Say that I'd still call the Hoodoo Gurus a Perth band, even though they formed in Sydney.
1: It's just where, well, see, if they stayed in Perth,
0: yeah,
1: nothing would have happened.
0: That's just not true.
1: They would have just kicked around.
0: Yeah, that's what, like, the Eurogliders. Sydney. Nothing ever happened to the Eurogliders.
1: The Sydney
0: Tame Impala.
1: The Sydney music
0: scene. He would have been nobody. Nobody. Anyway. We are vibing on the theme of hometown.
1: That's
0: born,
1: right.
0: Born out of the, well, let's be honest, vague hope that Silverchair would reform to play the NRL Grand Final.
1: I tell you, they posted on social media saying, we don't agree on much, but we can agree on getting behind the Knights in Sunday's Grand Final, but they're not going to get together. There you
0: go. No, they're not.
1: Ellen's requested the Vinyls.
0: Okay. Is Ellen from Sydney?
1: I think maybe.
0: Okay, she's not from Geelong.
1: No.
0: Is she from Claremont?
1: Don't know.
0: Okay,
1: don't know.
0: Ellen, you just identify which whereabouts are you from. We'll play it anyway.
1: That's all right, Ellen, you're on the
0: Divinals
1: list.
0: Divinals is on the list.
1: Well done.
0: So if you want to get on board, we've got Newcastle, we've got Alice Springs, we've got... Where does Bob the Railway Dog come from? Peterborough. Is it Peterborough?
1: This is actually a good and important question from Mark.
0: Yeah. Lucy wants Sydney. Phil W, Sydney. Tim, Sydney. Philip, elevator driver by the Masters, are they from Adelaide? I suppose they're from Adelaide, aren't they? Got some Paul Kelly in there as well.
1: Yep, with Adelaide.
0: Absolutely. Oh,
1: Pegram Brothers?
0: Oh, that's
1: WA.
0: Now, Gary, now tell us about Gary's request.
1: Oh, Gary, just a bit rude.
0: Too many rude words?
1: I don't mind rude words, but not on the radio.
0: Do the poor boys have any other music from Darwin? Which we can play.
1: Okay, I'll have a look around.
0: Have a look
1: Gary.
0: Around for Gary. Good work. Thanks, mate.
1: Okay.
0: Get your vibing request in. We're still taking your requests. We will get it underway, your vibing, in just a moment. What have you said in relation to Bushbus? Now, is it just Bushbus or all the companies that transport Indigenous people affected? We've only heard about them. What about Mantra or Bush B? I'm not sure if anyone, because it was just the subsidy. Like, most of the passengers on Bushbus travel on unsubsidised routes. It was only those five routes where the subsidy is gone, where they have to close the route, or they're talking about it. So, no, I haven't heard about Bushbus. I mean, about Bush B or Mantra. Bush B, certainly, that's top end, isn't it? That's round Catherine, top end.

And we do want to actually find out, and this was a question which Tani had. She's not been told who has got the subsidy for 25-26. That's where we want to speak to the minister. But the minister as yet has said, I'm not talking to you, Brash, as yet. As yet. Michelle and Barossa, we'll get to this. Michelle said, okay, wide open road to Triffids. Your fault, Brash. I've forgotten about this band until you brought them back to me. Oh, I'm glad I could do something. Gary has commented about Steve Edgington on the Ambos from earlier. Body-worn cameras don't help deterring angry, drugged-up drunks. They don't reason, they don't have reason, or they don't think clearly. And Gary just saying maybe OC spray is the solution. Josh said, great to hear Xavier on the radio, needs his own show. Yeah, he could have his own NRL show, Zave. We could do that. Thanks for your thoughts, people. And Philip said earlier, less than half a mil of rain at Gillon. Yeah, there was half a mil at, I think it was actually at Schwartz Crescent. Yes, that's right. One of you said, and I didn't have this to speak to our Australian of the Year, to Catherine. What was it like watching Artemis 2 this year? Sorry, dear listener, I didn't get to that. One of you said, space, it's big. It is. Space is big. Carl's got in with some excellent local homegrown talent to kick off vibing. It's nocturnal.

Thank you, Carl. Hope you enjoy that nocturnal Sail Away. If you don't know nocturnal, huge in Alice Springs. I'm saying late 90s, early 2000s, saw them play one of the most epic gigs ever at the Todd Tavern with Midnight Oil. It was August, September 2000. 300 of your closest friends.

maybe more in the band room at the Todd. Whether there was air conditioning that night, I don't know. But when Nocturnal played, they played so much louder than Midnight Oil did that evening. Saw them once also play, they played the Iperinia Festival also in 2001, I'm pretty sure it was. They were epic. So much so that our tech, while we were broadcasting it, just went, whoa, been jolted with electricity when Nocturnal hit their first power chord. Great band. Thank you, Carl, for bringing that back. We've got Bob Hudson and his Newcastle song. This is for 738 from Newcastle. Don't you?

0: Anyway, there was this mob of blokes driving down Hunter Street in the front seat of the hot FJ with chrome-plated grease nipples, twin overhead foxtails, and the coolest of them all, who got to sit near the window, was young Normie. They pulled up outside the Parthenon Milk Bar. All of you who've been to Newcastle probably all had a thick shake at the Parthenon Milk Bar. It's right next door to the Chop Meow Chinese restaurant. And standing outside the Parthenon was this beautiful looking Sheila.
1: Oh! Oh!
0: Said young Normie, who'd come top in his class in English.
1: Oh! He said.
0: So he leaned out the window and he said real suave, like he said, g'day. Where you going? Do you do it? And she smiled at him, and just as she was about to say, ooh, jeez, this 9-foot-tall Hell's Angel came out of the Parthenon Milk Bar. And Normie's mate said, no! Now, Norm was no fool. He knew straight away who they were talking to. They said, Norm, Norm, it's her boyfriend, Norm. He said, oh, is his name Norm too? And they said, no, stupid! And the boyfriend came and looked at Norm, and Norm looked at the boyfriend, and the boyfriend said, what do you think you're doing, mate? And quick as a flash, Norm said, what do you think you're doing? The boyfriend looked at Norm and said, oh, what are you? Norm said, what are you? The bloke on the footpath said, you wanna go, do you, mate, eh? Norm said, yeah, you wanna go, mate. The bloke on the footpath said, yeah, I'll have a go. Norm said, do you know who you're picking? The bloke on the footpath said, nah, who am I picking? Norm said, you find out, mate. The bloke on the footpath said, come on, get out here and have a go. Norm said, no, get in here and have a go. The bloke on the footpath said, what's wrong with out here? Norm said, what's wrong with in here? And all of a sudden there was a break in the traffic. As any young Newcastle lad knows, when you're getting monstered by a 9-foot-tall Hell's Angel, and there's a break in the traffic,

Just a little bit of the Newcastle song, Rack Off, Normie, you and your mates. Thank you, dear listener, for that request. We're vibing on hometown songs. It is state of origin, home of origin songs. Where do you come from, and request the song from where you come from? Obviously, I'd be requesting something from Perth. Young Will has gone for Sydney. A lot of people have gone for Sydney, obviously. A lot of people from Sydney. Listen to the radio. It is allegedly the biggest city in the country, except for Melbourne, which is now a bit bigger because Melton's been involved and included in the count. Jude, we'll get to this. Freedom by Alison Mapleson and Ash McDonald. It's on Spotify. We'll see what we can do. Thank you. Kat has gone, says, from Scotland. I've gone for Eurythmics and Sweet Dreams. Was tempted to ask for Bay City Rollers. Come on, Kat. Ask for the Bay City Rollers. Gary has changed for gone from Poor Boys, maybe a bit too rough, to what we got? Bass player and guitar player, both from D-Town. Have we got a request, though, for you from D-Town? Just give us another Darwin song. Go with it. It is 19. We better keep on going this morning. This is from Mark from Peterborough in SA. It's called Bob the Railway Dog, John O'Day, or John O'D, John O'Day, about a dog that used to get on the train in Peterborough, South Australia, where I'm from.

talking about Bob the Railway Dog from Peterborough. It's 24. Is it Peterburg? He said Peterburg in there, didn't he? But maybe that's just having fun with the name. Peterborough. 23 past 9. You're on Vibing. It's a Friday. It's a bit overcast. Jeff's just got in. Stuart, 1 mil of rain in Lower Woods Terrace. Yeah, it's damp. There is a bit of cloud about. I should just go back to the radar. The radar tells me everything I need to know, except when it's on the blink. South and west of town, there is a band of, let's say, light rain. Much heavier as it goes down towards Tichikala, but really not heavy at all. That's all I can tell you at this point. It is now 24. Now, Gary, we couldn't go with the poor boys because they're a little bit too rough for us here on ABC, Alice Springs, across the centre, across the Barkly, but we do, as you said, let's go with something from the top end. You're from the top end. Yotha Yindi from the top end. Japanar, Sunset Dreaming. Give you some Yotha Yindi. 25 past 9.

I hope that was okay, Gary. Top End music. Yeah, from D-Town. Top End. Well, East Arnhem. We'll cover the whole gamut of geography in the Top End. And that was Yothu Yindi. Mark's just texted in saying, I was calling it Peterborough, which it is called today, but it was Petersburg before the First World War. Same as a lot of towns and streets renamed due to German connections. All over the place. What was Verdun? Or Verdun in the Adelaide Hills. What was that called? Grunwald. I'm just looking at my...

phone says, Verdun, when you come off the freeway, you can go to Harndorf, you head off to Woodside and those other towns, Balhanna. You go through, I think, Verdun first, and it's used to be Grunfall. Grunfall? Is it Grunfall? Yeah, Grunfall. Yeah, a lot of places. My old hometown of Subiaco, we have a place called Kitchener Park. It was called Mueller Park before the First War. Obviously, Mueller was too German, so therefore it was changed. Probably a lot of streets around Adelaide and the Adelaide Hills, which were changed due to their German origin, due to the high proportion of Germans from Silesia. I'm going to make up a word there, Silesia. Maybe that's right. I'm sure someone will tell me if I'm wrong. Yeah, lots of places which would have had their names changed. Some didn't. Harndorf didn't. Lobethal didn't for some reason, but they're all in the Adelaide Hills with German names as well. Let's go with your request still. Now, Graham and TC, perfect talking of Adelaide. Paul Kelly and Adelaide.

fine, and the streets are so wide, everybody's inside, sitting in the same chairs they were sitting in last year. This is my town.

Graham, TC, thank you. Hailing from Adelaide with Paul Kelly. Adelaide. Just got a text from someone who must be related to me. I was talking to the Australian of the Year and, of course, the NT Australian of the Year earlier, and I was discussing how difficult maths is. One of my daughters seemed to be quite good at maths. The other one seemed to struggle. So someone who knows me said, I can't believe you said I'm bad at maths. Well, my highest mark at uni so far has been in statistics. yes. Thank you, dear listener. And did obviously it turned out okay, having learned to read and write and do mathematics here in Alice Springs.